0: is caught, look, in any trespass. Those of us who are spiritually minded people, genuinely, it's our responsibility. When God, now watch this carefully. This does not mean that you have to go out today and start looking for somebody. No. A spiritually minded person wouldn't do that. The Spirit of God will bring into your presence, within your reach, the person or persons He wants you to serve as liberator and restorer from their sin. And so the question is this. Are you ready? Are you available? Is your life the kind of life that God could use you to restore them to a sense of acceptance and personhood, that they can look the world in the face and say, I'm a child of God, saved by His grace, liberated by His power, and God used someone else to do that? That's what He's looking for. He wants us to be that kind of person, and that's a decision you have to make as to whether you will or not. Now let me ask you this. Have you ever trusted Jesus Christ as your personal Savior? Have you ever come to Him and asked Him to forgive you and to cleanse you from your sin? Forgive you of your past. Cleanse you. Restore you. Make you whole again. You say, well, do I need someone else to help me do that? No. If you understand that Jesus went to the cross and died on the cross for your sin, and here's what He says, whosoever shall call upon Him will be saved. If we confess our sins, He's faithful and just to forgive us and to cleanse us from everything. He can forgive you and restore you. You say, well, I'm not too sure. I ask Him then to do this. Send somebody into your life that'll help you understand better what it means to be forgiven. But on the other hand, it's this simple. If in your heart you want to be released and liberated from your guilt, if in your heart you want the gift of eternal life, if in your heart you want to feel clean and pure and forgiven, that you can pray and talk to God and that He'll live out the rest of your life in a way that will bring you joy and peace and happiness and confidence and a sense of fulfillment, you can ask Him right now to forgive your sin. Surrender your life to Him. Lord Jesus, I yield myself to You right now. And the rest of my life, I want You to enable me to be the person You want me to be. Accomplish the things in life You want me to accomplish. You say, well, I can do that. Will you do it? Do it. Just do it. You say, but, you know, I've got some real burdens in my life that I may need some help on. Then you ask God, Lord, send into my life someone who can help me handle maybe this situation or that circumstance in my life. Will He do it? Absolutely He will. And that's my prayer for you. And Father, how grateful we are. You're so loving and tender and kind and forgiving and accepting. So redeeming and liberating. And we ask that the Holy Spirit would speak to people today who are lost, living in sinful slavery. They need liberation, restoration. Pray for believers, Father, today, many who don't even go to church because they don't feel accepted. So full of shame and embarrassment and regrets over the past. Help them to see that Your love enables you to see all the way through that, to forgiveness and cleansing and restoration and a person who can be used by You in the most unusual ways. We love You and praise You and thank You in Jesus' name. Amen.
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3: The Apostle Peter is about 70 years of age, and in about a year, Rome is going to burn, and the Christians are going to be blamed for it. He doesn't know that at the time he writes this first epistle, so he's writing to people who are already under persecution, but who are getting ready to really be persecuted. And so, in the second First Epistle of Peter and the fourth chapter. We come to our next paragraph. And the seventh verse, verses 7 through 11, Peter's thinking about what is happening as he sees what is happening in the Roman Empire. He thinks about his own age. He realizes that things are probably coming close to an end. And so he begins this part of his letter by saying in verse 7, "The end of all things is at hand. Therefore be of sound judgment, sober spirit for the purpose of prayer. Above all, keep fervent in your love for one another, because love covers a multitude of sins. Be hospitable to one another without complaint. As each one has received a special gift, employed in serving one another as good stewards of the manifold grace of God. Whoever speaks, let him speak as it were the utterances of God. And whoever serves, let him do so as by the strength which God supplies, so that in all things God may be glorified through Jesus Christ, to whom belongs the glory and dominion forever and ever. Amen." Now you sort of have to think about what stage Peter's writing from. Here he is at this point in his life, and he sees, for all practical purposes, persecution on the horizon. It's already begun, but he sees the dark clouds on the horizon. Knows that he doesn't have much time. He could lose his life most any time. And so he's writing to these believers, but now he comes to say, the end of all things is at hand. Now, Paul would say that. And so somebody might ask, well, what in the world did he mean by it? I believe that the Apostle Paul and Peter and all those apostles expected the Lord Jesus Christ to come at any moment. I believe they lived with that vibrant, intense expectation that at any moment the Master could return. He told them he would. He told them about the things that they could expect before he came back. And so they lived with that burning in their heart. At any moment, the Savior could appear. Now, there are lots of folks who would like to make predictions about the coming of Jesus. And I want you to notice two or three things that our Lord said about that, beginning in Matthew 24. You recall in the 24th chapter and the 36th verse, he said, "Of that day and hour, no one knows, not even the angels of heaven, nor the Son, but the Father alone." And if you recall in Acts, when he is giving them some last minute instruction, in verse 6 of chapter 1, "So when they had come together, they were asking him, saying, Lord, is it this time you're restoring the kingdom to Israel?" Now, when he says restoring the kingdom to Israel and coming again and all of these things, sometimes they were confused about exactly what he was saying. And their idea is to restore the kingdom of Israel to its previous state of great power and wealth and control. And so he said to them, "It's not for you to know the times or the epochs which the Father has fixed by his own authority." He says, you know, it's not for you to know those times. Then on the other hand, he said to the Pharisees on one occasion when he was talking with them in the 16th chapter of Matthew, turn there for just a moment, because he gave them a little warning. In fact, he admonished them and sort of reproved them about something. In the 16th chapter, the Pharisees and Sadducees came up testing him and asked him to show them a sign from heaven. But he answered and said to them, "When it's evening, you say it will be fair weather, for the sky is red. And in the morning, there will be a storm today, for the sky is red and threatening. Do you know how to discern the appearance of the sky, but cannot discern the signs of the times?" Now, while we're not to make predictions as to the time of the coming of Christ, we certainly are to be conscious of the signs of the coming of the Lord. Now, the signs given in the Bible for the coming of the Lord are signs that relate to his return and his destruction of all the wicked in the world. But what about the signs of his coming for the rapture of the church? So here's what I want you to see, and I'm not speaking tonight on the coming of Christ, but simply to say this. If these signs out here tell me that Jesus is coming and the rapture of the church is coming before this, whatever the signs are, friend, he's going to appear to all his believers before all that ever takes place. So when somebody says they can predict the time, there's no way to predict the time. He said he didn't even know while he was here. Only the Father knew. The angels in heaven didn't know. That's a great secret. Only the Father knew while Jesus was here. So it's not for us to predict the time, but it is indeed our responsibility to be ready for His coming, and likewise to be discerning enough to read the signs of the time. Now somebody would say, as Peter says, what about all these predictions about the coming of Jesus? People have been believing this for years and years and years. That's right. And it's getting closer all the time. But my friend, there are signs today that there have never been. Signs today that there have never been. And I'd like to just plow right into a bunch of them, but that's not the purpose of this particular passage. But when Peter says, the end of all things is at hand, I believe that Peter fully believed at his age in seeing the condition, the rotting condition of the Roman Empire, he believed that Jesus could come at any moment. So here's what he says. He says to these believers who are under persecution and are going to undergo great persecution, he says, there's some things you need to consider in these troublesome times, in these last days. And so he says, here's the attitude you ought to have, and here are the actions you ought to take. So I want to briefly just go through these. He says, first of all, the end of all things is at hand, therefore be of sound judgment and of sober spirit. Now, in the King James, I think it says it another way, but these are two different Greek words here. It says sound judgment, sober spirit, which in essence really means to keep calm in your spirit and have sound judgment. That is, don't get into a frenzy. Don't get become fearful. Don't start wringing your hands. Don't get anxious. He says, keep calm and a cool, clear head. He says, of sound judgment, not impulsive and not reacting. If somebody says, well, you know, the signs of the times are that Jesus Christ is coming, we need to get ready. That's true, but you should remain this in this passage, these words here imply discipline, stability, a cool head, a clear mind, thinking wisely, sound judgment, not blown off track by every wind that blows and all the threats that come our way. He says one of the ways of preparing for these days is to be of sound judgment and sober spirit for, he says, the purpose of prayer. Now, you know, when you get in a big frenzy and you're upset and you're anxious and you're all stirred up, it's awfully difficult to get down quietly before God, isn't it? And yet getting down quietly before God will help you get rid of some of this frenzy and all of this nervousness and what's going to happen and all the uncertainties in life. He says, sound mind, sober spirit, stable, not impulsive, clear-headed in your thinking, sound in your judgment, cool-headed. You don't get upset. Nobody's provoking you. You're not anxious and worried, he said, for the purpose of prayer. God's people need to be praying people. You know what makes folks pray? Sermons don't get people to pray, and I'm convinced of that. Oh, you may get stirred up for about a week. That doesn't make folks pray. Reading books don't make you pray. Sermons may give instruction, and books may give instruction. You know what motivates people to pray? Hot water. Brother, you get in hot water, you start praying. Amen? When things get tough, you start praying. When things really get difficult, nobody has to beg you to pray and plead with you to pray. You get busy praying. And what he's saying, he says, you know, keep your mind clear for prayer. And if I should say to you, you ought to pray every morning at a certain time, and you ought to do this, that, and the other, you'd listen to that. But you start praying when your troubles pile up high enough that you can no longer handle them. So the best motivation for praying is persecution, hardship, hard times, troubles and trials and heartaches and burdens. And what does that do? That drives us to praying. And what does praying do? Focuses our attention upon God. And God begins to work in our heart to clean us up and clean us out. We begin to get a whole new perspective. Our faith gets built. And then you wonder why you have a hard time. You know why we have a lot of hard time? We force God's hand. So what happens? We have a hard time, then we start praying, oh God, and God straightens out all the mess. Then what do? We go right back to prayerlessness. Now I just told you a biography, didn't I? That is exactly what happens to us. And that's why what motivates us to pray must not be the outside, but a relationship, a personal relationship to God. And so he's saying here that our minds must be clear. We must be stable, he says, for the purpose of prayer. And then look in verse 8. He says, above all, that is first and foremost, that he says, this is the priority. This is above everything else. Keep fervent in your love for one another, because love covers a multitude of sins. Now, I want you to hold that and turn to 1 Corinthians chapter 13 for a moment. I'm not going to read this whole chapter, but I want to read one verse. And let's go, hold verse 13 now, and let's go back to what he says. He says, above all, keeping fervent in your love. You know why Peter said that? Because he knew that it was going to be very difficult for believers under persecution to love. It was going to be very easy for them to become angry and almost hostile toward their persecutors, if not hostile and angry and maybe bitter. He says, above all, keeping fervent in your love. Now, what does he mean when he says keeping fervent in our love? He means love that is willing to reach out, willing to stretch out. Love that's willing to go the second mile, the fifth mile, and the tenth mile. Fervent in love means a love that is alive and it's glowing. And it's asking, how can I express it? It's not a cooled off, subdued kind of love, but it's a vibrant love. It's a love that motivates. It's a love that stirs. And when you're in love, you are motivated. When you love someone, you're motivated. You're motivated to do something, do things for them. You're motivated to express that love, because you see, love is not a feeling. You say, oh, but love is a feeling. Well, love has feeling in it, but love, listen, love is a decision you and I make. We choose. You say, well, I fell in love. Well, maybe you did. If you just fell into it, you can fall out of it. Love is a decision that you made. You and I choose to love someone. And while love has many tentacles to it, has an overflow that does express itself in feelings and so forth, but love is a decision we make. And that's why you can love people who are very unlovable. If love is just a feeling you have, what happens? You're always responding to people who love you and who don't love you. So you love those who love you. Those who don't love you, you don't love them. But if love is a decision we make, and the feeling may have to follow. Now, I'm not saying that all love begins with a decision. You don't look at somebody you've never seen and say, I choose to love him. More than likely, when you got married, or you are in love right now with somebody that you're not married to, something just happened and you just realize, hey, and I've got feelings I've never had before. It may happen that way. But you see, that's a response to someone that you admire, and someone whose response to you has sort of come on positive. But what about the folks who are not positive towards you? Can't stand you, don't like you, and don't want to be around you. Do you feel a lot of love for them? If you're going to love them, you're going to have to choose it. You're going to have to make a decision to love. So he says, above everything, with fervent love. He says, love that has life in it. Love that has spark in it. Love that's motivated. Love that's active, because true love is active. The word in Greek, I serve, has the same ending as the word I love, because these words have Greek endings of action. If you say I love, you're going to be doing something. Something's going on. If you say I serve, you're going to be doing something. Something's going on. Now, when he says love covers a multitude of sins, what in the world did he mean? In the 13th chapter of 1 Corinthians, you and I know that passage as a passage on love. But when he says loving fervently and covering a multitude of sins, which is a reference to a passage here in Proverbs that he's referring to primarily, Proverbs 10 verse 12. When he says love covers a multitude of sins, what in the world is he talking about? Well, notice he says in this passage, above all, keep fervent in your love for one another, because love covers a multitude of sins. Well, now, how can love cover sin? Notice he says, it's loving one another. All right, 1 Corinthians 13. You remember what he says about what love is. Then he says in verse 5, love does not act unbecomingly. It does not seek its own, is not provoked, does not take into account a wrong suffered, does not rejoice in unrighteousness, but rejoices with the truth. Bears all things, believes all things, hopes all things, endures all things. When he says love covers a multitude of sins, here's what he's saying. that you and I are to respond to other people in such a fashion that we make allowances. Listen, we make allowances for their mistakes. We make allowances for their sins toward us. We make allowances for the things they say and do against us. Now, a believer must be forgiving toward someone else because all of us live and walk in forgiveness. We live and walk in the forgiveness of God. We're never outside of the forgiveness of God's once we step in at the cross and salvation. Always living in the forgiveness of God. Now, if God has forgiven me, past, present, and future, it becomes practical and real in my life as I confess my sin to Him. When I sin against God, does that mean that God is not going to forgive me? Oh, yes. But the enjoyment and the experience of the forgiveness is mine when I confess it. That is, though I am forgiven, between God and me, there's something not right until I confess that. Now, how can I hold anything against someone who has wronged me when God has forgiven me no matter what I've done? Now, when He says, your love covers a multitude of sins, that means when somebody wrongs you, you make allowance for it. You say, I know what they're going through, and I understand why they did that, and it's okay. It doesn't mean that they're right. Our love covering a multitude of sins does not deal with their relationship to God. They're going to have to deal with that, but it deals with my relationship to the person. And it deals with our relationship to God, that we're able to take rebuffing. We're able to take criticism and gossip and all the rest that goes with that and make allowance for it. That is, we're able to love them anyway and, as it were, to cover what they say. For example, do you expose everything wrong that you know about someone else? No. You make allowance for it. You say, well, you know, they're forgiven, God. So to some degree, all of us cover sins in other people's lives by not accusing them, and we all know things, and we could say things about other people, and we could come up with a lot of facts about somebody else's weaknesses and their sins. What good would that do? He says we're to be fervent in our love above everything else. He says because this kind of love covers a multitude of sins. That is, we're able to accept wrong or see wrong. And if God tells you to go to someone and give them some godly, loving admonition, that's one thing. But you're still covering their sin. It doesn't mean that you're covering it up. And our forgiveness and our kindness doesn't get them right with God. But as believers, there's some things we overlook. Now, you parents, for example, who have small children, if you corrected your child every single time they did something wrong, that child would have a nervous breakdown time they were 3 years of age. You overlook a lot of things. Now, you know it wasn't the best thing. It wasn't right. So, I discipline my children at every point. Well, God help your children. Because remember, that's what they are. They're children and they're learning. They're learning. They make mistakes. They say things. They do things that are not right. Don't please you all the time. But a lot of that you overlook. You know they're growing up. He says as believers, we're to be fervent in our love. That is, our love is to be active. An active love will cover a multitude of sins. It just overlooks, doesn't accuse, doesn't try to expose, doesn't make the person look like less than they are, or even look like what they're doing. We pray for them. We love them. We ask God if He will use us to give us an opportunity to help that person. But we don't expose them before other people and gossip about them and talk about them. Love doesn't do that. Because you'll notice in 1 Corinthians chapter 13, what he says in this passage about the very nature of love. What does love do? He says love is patient, is kind, not jealous, doesn't brag, not arrogant, does not act unbecomingly, does not seek its own, not provoked, does not take into account a wrong suffered. You know what he's saying? Not chalking up somebody else's wrong. Next time they do that, that'll be number five. That builds anger, hostility, an unchristlike spirit. That's not covering up sin. That's not covering a multitude of sins. It's treating other people like God doesn't treat us. And He knows when persecution comes, it's going to be tough loving. So he says, above all, keeping fervent in your love for one another, because your love covers a multitude of sins. Then he says, be hospitable. That is a word in the Greek. It's two words, really. Phileo xenia. Phileo, love. Xenia, which is stranger, which is to love strangers. That is hospitality. In those days, persecution had already set in. People oftentimes had to go without. Didn't have a place to live. Didn't have a blanket at night. Undergoing all kinds of loss in their persecution. He says, in these last days, keep a clear head. Stable in your spirit. Not impulsive, quickly reacting. Given to prayer. Loving in spite of what's going on around you. And reaching out to people who are in need and helping them. Then he says, as if to say, because, he says, now look, each one of you has received a special gift. Employ it in serving the Lord, serving one another, and therefore serving the Lord as good stewards of the manifold grace of God. All of us are equipped to do just what he's saying. We're equipped to have a sound mind because we have the Holy Spirit living within us. We're equipped to love the most unlovely people. We're equipped to pray and pray with power, seeing the results. We are equipped to be loving and hospitable toward other people. He says, you've received a gift. Therefore, he says, employ it in serving one another. So how in the world can you serve God? You can't send anything up there. There's nothing he needs. The only way you and I can serve God is by serving one another. And what Peter is saying here is in troublesome times, this is the spirit, this is the attitude, these are the actions that should prevail above everything else. And notice, they're all geared toward other people. The praying, the loving, the hospitality, and the serving is all geared toward other people. So his idea of preparing for the last days is not looking at oneself and say, how can I save my own hide? But rather, how can I be used of God to express godly love toward others? And then he says, now, some will do this by serving in different ways and some by speaking. He says, whoever speaks, let him speak as it were the utterances of God. Whoever serves, let him do so as by the strength which God supplies, so that in all things, what? God is glorified through Jesus Christ, to whom belongs glory and dominion and power forever. He says, in these troublesome times when you're persecuted, and this is what we said in the very beginning, Peter's objective is to show them how to respond in difficult times in such a fashion, even their persecutors and their critics will be forced to face and look at the God whom they serve, because God will be glorified in those actions. Now, I want to ask you two or three questions. Is there somebody tonight whom you just feel you absolutely cannot love? You can't love them. You can't serve them. You can't show them any hospitality. That is any kind of overture on your part of helpfulness to them. Anybody? Anybody you don't use? So I'm not praying for him. You don't want to pray for them. You don't care to love them. Not going to show them in a hospitable spirit. Sure don't want to serve them in any fashion. Is there anybody like that? So I just lay this on your heart tonight to ask yourself the question. Are we practicing these attitudes now? Are we waiting to have a great catastrophe? The reason Peter wrote this is he wrote it to people in persecution. The reason God inspired it to be written is not only for those folks, but also for us. Are you employing your gift to serve other people? Or is the truth, you're sort of apathetic about serving other people and you just rather come to church and sing and pray and give a little bit, but don't ask you to do anything that demands a commitment? I meet a lot of folks who are willing to come and pray and give and sing and listen, but who are not willing to commit themselves to serve other people and therefore glorify God. Not willing to make a commitment. You see, it's not convenient. It's just not convenient for me to serve the Lord. That's not a suggestion. He says, you've been gifted, therefore you have responsibility to serve God in those days of persecution, but in these days, here and now. We have an obligation. That's a command. We've been equipped. You know what the biggest problem is? You know, if you really love somebody, you can't do enough for them. When you love God, when you love Jesus Christ, and somebody asks you to serve Him, you're not going to count whether it's convenient or not. You're going to get busy. And so I wonder if you have been deceived by thinking, oh, yes, I love the Lord, but don't ask me to commit myself. My friend, you may like Him, and you may fear Him, and you may believe a lot about Him, but anybody who will not commit themselves to the Lord Jesus Christ to serve Him does not love Him. Love does not count the wrongs done to it, nor does it count the cost. It just acts. So I just want to leave you with a question. Do you really and truly love Jesus? Or do you just believe in Him? But do you love Him? I mean, fervently love Him. I'll tell you what Jesus said, how you can know. By their fruits ye shall know. So tonight when you go home and you get on your knees or in the bed, you're praying. Here's what I want you to do in your prayer. I want you to say, Jesus, I really love You. And see how it sounds to your spirit. Jesus, I really love You. See how that sounds to your spirit when you tell Him that tonight. And if something doesn't sound just exactly right, maybe you ought to ask yourself, Lord Jesus, do I love You? I had to do that. I was up in the mountains praying, fasting and praying, and I told the Lord I loved Him, and it was like I had marbles in my mouth. So I tried it again, and it sounded just about as wobbly as the first time. Then I'd ask myself the question, Lord, do I really love You? Am I serving You, believing You, trusting You, trying to obey You, but do I love You? You know what I found out? I found that I didn't love Him nearly as much as I thought I did. And my friend, that was a shock to me. I enjoyed Him. I loved what He asked me to do. But did I really love Him? And so I can't answer that for anybody. I know I do tonight. Hallelujah. And I can say, Jesus, I love You, and I feel it from top to bottom. But when I said it that day on my knees praying, I'm here to tell you it wasn't all that real. God got my attention. I want to ask you tonight, do you really love Jesus? Somebody says, I love Him, but I can't give Him a tithe. I love Him, but I just don't have time to teach. I love Him, but I can't, you know, I just can't come back once a month. I love Him, but anytime you say, I love Jesus, but you can forget the first part of it. You believe in Him. You want to obey Him, but do you love Him fervently? So I want to ask you, when you go home tonight and you pray, I want you to say, Jesus, I love You. You may say it two or three times. Then ask yourself a real hard question. Jesus, do I really love You? Let me ask you a question. Suppose God says to you in your spirit tonight, no, you don't really love Me. You have trusted Me, and you believe in Me, and you give to me and you serve me, but you don't really love me. You love what I'm doing for you. You don't really love me. Let me ask you something. If God spoke to your spirit and told you that, what would you say? How would you respond if he said, you don't really love me? I want to tell you something. Before I go to bed tonight, I'm going to get on my face before God and ask God to remind every single one of you tonight, before you get in the bed and before you go to sleep, to pray that prayer. God, in Jesus' name, bring it to every single person's mind to say, Jesus, I love you. And if it doesn't come out right, I hope you'll have the courage to ask him, Lord, why not? Father, teach us how to distinguish between what is real and what only appears to be real, is my prayer. In Jesus' name, amen.
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3: One of the primary reasons that there is so much weakness in the church today, and oftentimes so much weakness in the life of individual believers, is because of our ignorance of the importance of the work of the Holy Spirit in our life as believers. You talk to somebody about Jesus and they'll tell you a few things. You talk to them about the Holy Spirit and it's if oftentimes, who is he? If I should give you a piece of paper today and say, will you write down on this piece of paper everything you know about the Holy Spirit? I wonder how much of you, or how many of you rather, could fill a whole page, half a page, third of a page. I mean what you really and truly know about the Holy Spirit. Well, the Bible says a great deal about the importance of the Holy Spirit in your life and my life as believers. And so I want us to look at that very idea today, the work of the Holy Spirit in the life of the believer. And I want you to turn, if you will, to Acts chapter 1. And let's look for just a moment at what is happening here. Jesus has shown himself about 40 days to his followers, and now he's about ready to ascend. And listen to what he says. And gathering them together, he commanded them not to leave Jerusalem, but to wait for what the Father had promised, which he said, you heard from me. For John baptized with water, but you shall be baptized with the Holy Spirit not many days from now. And so when they had come together, they were asking him, saying, Lord, is it at this time you're restoring the kingdom to Israel? He said to them, it is not for you to know the times or epochs which the Father has fixed by his own authority. But you shall receive power when the Holy Spirit has come upon you, and you shall be my witnesses both in Jerusalem and in all Judea and Samaria and even to the remotest parts of the earth. And after he had said these things, he was lifted up while they were looking on, and a cloud received him out of their sight. And as they were gazing intently into the sky while he was departing, behold, two men in white clothing stood before them. And they also said, men of Galilee, why do you stand looking into the sky? This Jesus, who has been taken up from you into heaven, will come in just the same way as you have watched him go into heaven. To ignore the Holy Spirit in your life is to guarantee fruitlessness and a lack of real Christian experience when it comes to sharing your faith and making an impression and bearing a testimony that has weight among those about you. So what I would like to do is I would like for us to talk about the Holy Spirit. And I believe you will begin to see a difference in your life as you appropriate for yourself what is already true, but what most folks never even take time to think about. So I want to ask several questions about the Holy Spirit. And the first one is this, and that is, who is the Holy Spirit? If you should ask some people, because the King James Version calls him the Holy Ghost, they have the idea that he's something out yonder somewhere floating around in space because they've heard something about the Holy Ghost. But what does the Bible say as to the identity of the Holy Spirit? Who is he? And the Bible says that the Holy Spirit is a person of the Trinity. And so I want you to look, if you will, in the first chapter of the Bible, Genesis chapter 1, and let's look, if you will, in verse 2. He says, "And the earth was formless and void, and darkness was over the surface of the deep, and the Spirit of God was moving over the surface of the water." So the Holy Spirit is involved in the creation of the world.

I said to them in a very short, brief, 5-minute sermon, I told them exactly what I believed about the Lord Jesus Christ before they could ask me who I was, greet me or anything else, and what I believed about the indwelling presence of the Holy Spirit, and said thank you. They looked at each other real funny and turned and walked off. Because I happen to know they do not believe the Holy Spirit is a person of the Trinity. They do not believe that He is divine, that God the Father, God the Son, God the Holy Spirit are one. So why should I waste my time trying to argue with people who do not believe the very basic fundamentals of Scripture? So the best thing to do is preach them a 5-minute sermon, say good day, close the door, and don't waste your time. John chapter 14, listen to these verses. The 14th chapter of John, verse 16. And I will ask the Father, and He will give you another helper, a comforter, that He may be with you forever. That is the Spirit of truth, whom the world cannot receive because it does not behold Him or know Him. But you know Him because He abides with you and will be in you. Now, when somebody says to you, I don't believe in the Trinity, you're going to have to cut out of the Scriptures John chapter 14 in these verses. Because now look, verse 16, and I will ask the Father. Who's doing the speaking? Jesus. He's going to ask whom? The Father. That's God the Father. He will give you another helper, capital H or capital C for comforter, which is the Holy Spirit, that He may be with you forever. That is, and He identifies Him, the Spirit of truth, whom the world cannot receive because it does not behold Him or know Him, but you know Him because He abides with you and will be in you. Now, how in the world can you not believe in the Trinity when there it is all in those verses, Jesus speaking of the Father and the Holy Spirit? Who is the Holy Spirit? The Holy Spirit is a person of the Trinity. Now, I want you to learn about 5 things this morning. So let's start with number 1. Who is the Holy Spirit? He is the person of the Trinity. The Bible says He is not only a person of the Trinity, but He's the promise of the Father. If you go back to Acts chapter 1 for a moment, and you'll notice what the Lord said. Verse 4, and gathering them together, He commanded them not to leave Jerusalem, but to wait for what the Father had promised, which He said, you heard of from Me, John baptized with water, but you're going to be baptized with the Holy Spirit not many days hence. In the 24th chapter of Luke, again, another account, He says to them, having told His apostles that they must preach repentance and forgiveness of sin, He said to them, behold, I am sending forth the promise of My Father upon you. Now He says, therefore, sit down, wait in the city of Jerusalem until He comes. Speaking of Pentecost. So according to the Scriptures, the Holy Spirit is first of all a person of the Trinity and the promise of the Father. Let's say it together. A person of the Trinity and the promise of the Father. He promised that He would send the Holy Spirit. We read those verses there in John 14. He says, I will not leave you as orphans. I will not leave you as comfortless. But He says, rather, I will come to you. And through the work of the Holy Spirit and the ministry of the Holy Spirit, the Lord Jesus Christ comes to indwell the life of the believer. And through the Holy Spirit, we live the Christian life and carry out the work that He's called us to do. So first of all, the Holy Spirit is the person of the Trinity and the promise of the Father. The second question is this. Why did He come? Why did the Father send the Holy Spirit? Why did Jesus ascend to the Father, sit at His right hand, and then send the Holy Spirit in return? Well, He sent Him for 2 reasons. First of all, His coming was essential to the work God has called us to do. Let's say it together. Essential to the work God has called us to do. One more time. Essential to the work God has called us to do. Now think about what that work is for a moment. That work is supernatural work. All of us have been commissioned by the Lord Jesus Christ to share our faith. That is, our responsibility is to share the gospel of Jesus Christ, to proclaim the truth. That is to tell the people what Jesus Christ means to us, what He's done to us, what He's doing for us, and what the Word of God says about Him. So that is our work. That is the work of every single believer. That's supernatural work. When you confront somebody with the gospel of Jesus Christ, here's what's happening. The Spirit of God is speaking through you, taking the Word of God which you know or pointing to someone else. And the Spirit of God is taking that word off the page, sending it into their thinking, into their mind, illuminating their minds to understand the truth, convicting them of their sin, convicting them that the death of Jesus Christ was for their forgiveness, and showing

0: telling them how they could be saved and granting them in that moment the gift of faith whereby they may receive the Lord Jesus Christ as their personal Savior. Apart from the Holy Spirit, nobody has ever been saved. And apart from the Holy Spirit, no one can be saved. And apart from the Holy Spirit, God does not work apart from the Holy Spirit. So that all of God's work is supernatural work. So how in the world could God call us and give us a commission to serve Him without giving us the Holy Spirit who would work in and through our life the supernatural work of God, which is exactly who He is, the supernatural person of the Trinity, even as God the Father and God the Son are supernatural persons. Now, His coming was essential to the work God has called us to do. I want you to notice something about the life of Jesus in Luke chapter 4 for a moment. In Luke chapter 4, the Lord Jesus has been baptized in the Jordan. And you remember the Bible says in the 22nd verse of the 3rd chapter, the Holy Spirit descended upon Him in bodily form like a dove, and a voice came out of heaven, Thou art my beloved Son, in Thee I am well pleased. And then chapter 4, verse 1, And Jesus, full of the Holy Spirit, returned from the Jordan and was led about by the Spirit in the wilderness. Then He's tempted. Following His temptation, verse 14 says, And Jesus returned to Galilee in the power of the Spirit, and news about Him spread through all the surrounding district. Then He comes to the temple to read from the scroll. And verse 18, what does He read? The Spirit of the Lord is upon me, because He hath anointed me to preach the gospel to the poor. Now think about this. If Jesus Christ, who was God in the flesh, was not ready to launch His ministry until His baptism and until the Spirit of God came upon Him, and until He was tempted in the wilderness and the Spirit of God began to work in His life. Not that He had not always been there. He'd always been there. But there was an anointing. There was a preparation of 30 years before His ministry. And it's interesting about the emphasis of the Holy Spirit upon Him in His baptism. The Holy Spirit descends upon Him. The Spirit of God leads Him into the wilderness to be tempted. He comes back in the power of the Spirit, and He stands to read this proclamation. For the Spirit of the Lord is upon me. Jesus began His ministry following an experience with the Holy Spirit. Now you would think that we would be wise enough to recognize that none of us are equipped to do the work that God has called us to do apart from the work of the Holy Spirit in our life. Essential to the work God has called us to do. Back to Luke chapter 24 and verse 49, just a moment. Jesus says in verse 47 that repentance for forgiveness of sins should be proclaimed in His name to all the nations beginning from Jerusalem. He says, You're witnesses of these things. Then He says, And behold, I'm sending forth the promise of my Father upon you, but you are to stay. That is, sit tight, sit down, wait, tarry ye in the city of Jerusalem until you be clothed with power from on high, until you be filled with the Holy Spirit. You would think if anybody would be equipped to serve the Lord, these men would be equipped to serve the Lord. But Jesus said to them, You're not ready. Even though you've seen me heal, raise the dead, save and change the lives of many, you're not ready until you have a personal experience whereby the Holy Spirit comes upon you in a very special way. If you recall in John chapter 14, we read these scriptures a few moments ago, but notice what He said. He said, The Spirit of truth whom the world cannot receive because it does not behold Him or know Him, you know Him because He abides with you and He will be... Future tense, He will be in you, referring to Pentecost. I will not leave you as orphans, I will come to you. So He said, I'm leaving, but I'm going to send the comfort of the Holy Spirit. He'll be in you, He'll be with you, He will be upon you, He will abide with you forever. The Holy Spirit in your life and my life is essential to the work God has called us to do. How can we serve the Lord with supernatural work if we do it in the work of the flesh? Now, whether it is preaching the gospel, playing an instrument, or singing in the choir, teaching a Sunday school lesson, sharing your faith, being a godly mother, being a godly father, being a godly employee, it makes no matter what. You and I are to function. We are to live. We ought to express our gifts and our talents through the minister of the Holy Spirit. You and I are not just natural beings. We are supernatural persons because we are indwelt by the supernatural presence of the Holy Spirit of God who indwells every single believer. He came because it was essential to the work God has called us to do. And the truth is, you and I are in the midst of doing supernatural work. You say, well, I'm not a pastor. You don't have to be one. The truth is that because you're a believer and you're under commission by the Lord Jesus Christ to serve Him, everything you and I do in the name of Jesus is to be done through the power of the Holy Spirit. Otherwise, it's done in our own human talents and gifts and abilities rather than through the spiritual gifts designated to us by the Holy Spirit through whom the Holy Spirit works. That's why the church is so weak. Listen, there are enough gifted people in the average church to get on without God. That is, they can do some sort of religious work, some sort of religious ceremony. They can sing and speak and pray and do all kinds of things. And for all practical purposes, God wouldn't be within 1,000 miles. People are gifted and talented enough to do it. The only problem is it smells like death everywhere you turn. There's nothing of the power, the unction, the anointing of God. There's nothing of the presence of the Spirit of the living God in their lives. But they're going on with the ritual, going on doing something religious, but nothing of the power of God in their presence and in their midst. He says it is essential that the Holy Spirit came because it was essential to the work God had called them to do and He's called us to do. Now let's see how much you remember. If someone should ask you, who is the Holy Spirit, who is He? First of all, He is what? A person of the Trinity and promise of the Father. And first of all, it was essential for Him to come. What? It was essential what? For the work God has called us to do. Let's say it together. Essential to the work God has called us to do. And the second reason He came was essential to the life God has called us to live. Essential to the life God has called us to live. Now, it's very evident that Jesus could tell by His apostles. They could live the Christian life apart from the Holy Spirit. He had already seen them in action, denying Him, leaving Him. They had watched Him be crucified, rise from the dead, had seen Him off and on for 40 days, and yet He said to them, "You're not ready. You're not ready for the work that I've called you to do. You're not ready for the life that I've called you to live." That's why the Holy Spirit, He says, "I will not leave you as orphans. I will not leave you alone. I'm coming back. When I come back, I'm going to be in you, with you, and upon you." He says, "I will abide in you, and you will abide in me." Now, Jesus is seated at the Father's right hand today, making a session for us. So who is it that it's abiding in us? Jesus is abiding in us through the indwelling presence of the Holy Spirit so that every single believer is indwelt by the Spirit of God. Why? Because God knows you and I can't live the Christian life. You share the gospel with somebody and they say, "Well, I would. One of these days I plan on it. When I think I can live it, then I'm going to do it." Well, my friend, you tell him, "Hey, there's no way for you to live the Christian life. I can't live it. You can't live it. Nobody can live it." That's why He sent the Holy Spirit to live through us the life of the Lord Jesus Christ, because He knew we couldn't do it. This old flesh of ours is bent towards selfishness, self-centeredness, and all the rest. It is the indwelling presence of the Holy Spirit who lives the life of Jesus Christ through us as we yield to Him, surrender to Him, and allow Him to express through our physical body, our mind, our emotions, and our will, the very life of the Lord Jesus Christ Himself. That's what the Christian life is all about. Allowing the indwelling Holy Spirit to express through us, through our gifts and our talents and our life, the very life of the Lord Jesus Christ Himself. No way for us to live the life. If you'll turn to Galatians chapter 5, here's a good reason for explaining that. Listen to what He says in the 5th chapter. He says, "Now if you want to see what man can do," here's what man can do. Here's what man does. Verse 19. "We commit immorality, impurity, sensuality, idolatry, sorcery, enmity, strife, jealousies, outbursts of angers, disputes, dissension, factions, envying, drunkenness, and carousing." That's what man does. That's what the work of the flesh is. That's what we do apart from God. That's the natural life of the ungodly. But if you'll notice in verse 22, "But the fruit of the Spirit is love, joy, peace, patience, kindness, goodness, faithfulness, gentleness, self-control. And all of us know that we cannot express the fruit of the Spirit apart from the presence of the Holy Spirit in our life. He says that's what the Spirit does now. You recall the incident when Jesus in the 15th chapter of John explained to them this in a different way. He says, I am the vine, you are the branches. He says, the branch abides in the vine, and the sap that runs in the vine runs in the branch. And from the branch there is the stem, and from the stem there are the grapes. What is the sap that's running in the vine but the Holy Spirit into the life of the believer and then producing the fruit? Believers don't produce the fruit of the Spirit. We bear what the Holy Spirit Himself produces. That is an expression of the life of Jesus, of love and joy and peace, and all that ninefold cluster of the fruit of the Spirit. That's not what we do. That's what He does through us. If you want to find out what we do, you look at the verses ahead of that. If you find out what the Spirit of God does, then you read those verses. But the fruit of the Spirit. So because the Lord Jesus Christ knew, we could never carry out the work God's called us to carry out. We can never live out the life He's called us to live out apart from the Holy Spirit. He sent Him as an essential part of the life of the believer. Now, He says, first of all, He's a person of the Trinity and a promise of the Father. His coming was essential to the work God has called us to do and essential to the life God has called us to live. Now, that's simple enough. But the question comes now, what is the work of the minister of the Holy Spirit in the life of the believer? We've alluded to that by saying that one of His ministries, His ultimate ministry, is to live through us the life of Christ. But it's interesting how many specific works that the Holy Spirit has to carry out in your life and mine. So I want you to jot them down. What does the Holy Spirit do in the life of the believer on a day-to-day basis? What did He do when you were saved? What is He doing today? He says, but you shall receive power after that the Holy Ghost has come upon you, and you shall be My witnesses. Now, as we go essential to the work that God has called us to do, essential to the life that God has called us to live, what is this work of the Holy Spirit in your life and mine? Now, I want you to think about this. I'm going to list about 15 different works of the Holy Spirit. Now, these aren't works that the Holy Spirit does in somebody else's life. These are works the Holy Spirit intends to do in your life and my life on a daily basis. And isn't it strange that you and I would get up in the morning and take off to do whatever we're doing and never even give any thought to the minister of the Holy Spirit when so much of what goes on in our life is to be an expression of what He's doing? We know the verse that He'll never leave us nor forsake us, that He's the same yesterday and forever. But what about the presence of the Holy Spirit? He says you shall receive power, energy, divine energy, supernatural strength to go on, to bear up under. He says the work of the Holy Spirit is a supernatural work in your life and mine. What are those works? So I want you to jot them down, if you will. Beginning with the conviction of sin. It is the Holy Spirit who convicts us of sin. Now, many of these scriptures that relate to these works of the Holy Spirit, many of them are found in one book, the Gospel of John, in one section, 14, 15, and 16. And in the 16th chapter, He says that when He comes, He will convict the world of sin, righteousness, and judgment. That is, our sin, the righteousness of Christ that makes Him qualified to be the sacrificial atoning sacrifice for our sins. And then He says, convincing us and convicting us of judgment to come. That is, that we will face Him. So His first work is to convict us of sin. Apart from the Holy Spirit, there's no conviction of sin. Apart from the Holy Spirit, there is no salvation. Secondly, His second work is that having trusted the Lord Jesus Christ as our personal Savior, the Bible says that He baptizes us, but that He spiritually places us into Christ Jesus in 1 Corinthians chapter 12. That is, He baptizes us into the body of Christ so that every single one of us is a part of the body of Christ. Then the Bible says in chapter 8 of Romans, verse 9, that now we are indwelt by the Holy Spirit. The Holy Spirit has come into our life to set up residence. That is, He's at home in your life and my life. So that, my friend, it's not a matter of asking the Holy Spirit to come into your life once you're saved. Listen, He convicts us of sin many times. He baptizes us into his body once. He indwells us once and for all. And then the Bible says again, number four, that we are sealed by the Holy Spirit of promise in Ephesians chapter 1. He says we have been sealed by the Holy Spirit of promise. And that is, who has been given to us as a pledge of our inheritance. That is, it's like God putting down earnest money. That is, this is his pledge that you and I are forever his. We have been sealed by the Holy Spirit. His indwelling presence is a sealing presence, which says that we are his forever, which is one of the reasons for believing in eternal security. It's not by my performance, but by the sealing power of the Holy Spirit when he comes to indwell us. Then, the Bible says then, number five, that he teaches us. That is, it is his work to teach us. He says he will teach us all things and bring all things to our remembrance in the 14th chapter of John. He says he will teach us and bring all things. I will teach you all things and bring to your remembrance all that I said to you. Now, I know that he was saying that to his apostles, but the work of the Holy Spirit in your life and mine is also to teach us. My friend, you can't understand the Word of God apart from the teaching ministry of the Holy Spirit. Not a pastor, not an evangelist, not a Bible instructor, but apart from the Holy Spirit, there is no teaching. He's the one who does the teaching. Then, number six, he guides us. The 16th chapter says that he will guide us into all truth in verse 13. When he, the Spirit of truth, comes, he will guide you into all the truth. He'll not speak on his own initiative, but whatever he hears, he will speak. So he guides us. When you're not trying to make decisions in our life, who is it that guides us in the right direction to make the right decision? He says he will reveal, that is, he will illumine our minds to understand the truth. 1 Corinthians chapter 2. You'll recall Paul here is saying, this is how he understood the things that God had revealed. He says, for to us, God revealed them through the Spirit, for the Spirit searches all things, even the depths of God. Our understanding of Scripture, when you open the Word of God and you begin to read, why is it that God illumines your mind? How is it that you can understand some things? How is it that you can read chapter after chapter again and again and again, the same chapter? And every time you read it, you say, I learned something new every single time. Is that because of your mental abilities, or is it because the Spirit of God, who is committed to your spiritual growth, lifts one more veil off your eyes one more time in order for you to see a little bit deeper each time, because it is his ministry to grow us up. His is a teaching ministry. He's the one who reveals. He's the one who illumines our minds. He's the one who gives us understanding of the meaning of Scripture. That's why a lost person can pick up the Bible. And they'll read a passage and they'll say, you know, I read it, but I don't get anything out of it. You know why? Because I can't get anything out of it. It is the ministry of the Holy Spirit that illumines the mind and helps us to see the very meaning of these words. Then the Bible says another work of the Holy Spirit, number eight, is that he points us to Christ. He points us to Christ in John chapter 15. He is always always pointing us to the Lord Jesus Christ and never to himself. You never see where we're to pray to the Holy Spirit. The Holy Spirit is always lifting us up, always glorifying the Lord Jesus Christ, which brings me to number nine, and that is one of the works of the Holy Spirit, and that is to glorify the Lord Jesus Christ. He says in the 16th chapter that he will glorify me. Then, number 10. That is, he comforts or he helps. He says in John 14 that he's giving us a comforter or a helper. The same Greek word, parakletos, one who walks by our side to minister to our needs when we are grieved or when we're in trouble, whatever the situation may be. So he's a comforter. He's a helper. Number 11, he's the one who bears the fruit through us. We read Galatians chapter 5 a few moments ago. It is the work and the ministry of the Holy Spirit to live through us. What? Love and joy and peace and patience, goodness, kindness, gentleness, faithfulness, self-control. This is all the ministry of the Holy Spirit in your life and my life. Then he says, number 12, that it is the Holy Spirit who equips us with our spiritual gifts. There are some folks who don't like their spiritual gift. They say, well, I don't like the gift of mercy. I want the gift of exhortation. I want the gift of prophecy. Well, you have to deal with the Holy Spirit about that. Because 1 Corinthians chapter 12 says in verse 7, but to each one is given the manifestation of the Spirit for the common good. And verse 11 says, but one and the same Spirit works all these things, distributing to each one individually just as He wills. That's capital H. That is the Holy Spirit. Just as He wills. So it is the work of the Holy Spirit to decide which spiritual gift you're going to have and how you are to employ that gift. Now, because the Spirit of God knows exactly what God's called you to do, the Holy Spirit knows exactly how you and I are to spend and invest their lives, what would He naturally do but equip us with the gift or gifts that best suit God's plan for our life? So He has done that. You have been equipped already, having been saved by the grace of God, with all the gifts you need to fulfill the requirements God has for you to fulfill His will for your life. So if you say, oh, I couldn't do that. That is, if God called you to do something, He's already equipped you. Now, there may need to be some training, but as far as the spiritual gift, He's already done that. The Holy Spirit already made that decision ahead of time which gift you would have. Now, number 13, He reminds us in John chapter 14, you'll recall that He said He would teach all things and bring all things to remembrance. But another verse on that light is Luke chapter 12, verse 12. And sometimes I have to quote this to myself. He says, the Holy Spirit will teach you in the same hour what you ought to say. Now think about that. The Holy Spirit will teach you in the same hour what you ought to say. What does that mean? It means when you come up to a situation, whether you're being persecuted or somebody asks you a question or someone attacks your belief, whatever it might be, He says, you and I don't have to worry. The Spirit of God, because it is His supernatural work within us, He in that moment will tell you what to say. God knows that you and I couldn't be prepared for everything that everybody asks. So we have the indwelling presence of the supernatural power of God in the person of the Holy Spirit, who is there to teach us in that moment how we should respond to those who would attack our faith or those who are asking questions about how to be saved. So that's part of His work. Then, number 14. The Bible says He fills us in Ephesians chapter 5. You know that passage, and we're coming back to it in just a moment. He says, we're not to become indulgent in anything in life, but rather we are to be filled with the Holy Spirit. What He simply means by that is this. There comes a time in your life and my life where we reach a point in a point of surrender in our life and confession and repentance of our sins, that we allow the indwelling person of the Holy Spirit to assume full authority within our life, so that we at that moment begin to submit to His will, His ways, His works, and we are living in obedience to Him. The fullness of the Spirit. It's what God intends for every single believer. We are to walk in His fullness, not in the flesh, but in the fullness of the Holy Spirit. Then He says one of His works is to empower us. We saw in Acts chapter 1, verse 8. He says, but ye shall receive power after that the Holy Ghost has come upon you. What does He mean by that? Simply this. That the Spirit of God will give you physical energy when you need it. Mental strength and energy when you need it. But most of all, He will give you divine authority as you carry out the work of God and the ministry which God has called you to. That is, we have the promise of not having to do what God has called us to do in our fleshly nature, but in the divine energy and the authority of God Himself. That's why believers have no reason to face the world with fear and trembling, but rather with absolute confidence and assurance that whatever God has called you to do, He has already equipped you and is indwelling you and willing to release His authoritative power in your life the moment you're willing to get involved in the life of ministry. He says He will empower us. And then He says, number 16, He anoints us in 1 John chapter 2 and verse 20. He says, you have an anointing from God. Now think about this. I've listed for you 16 specific works of the Holy Spirit in the life of the believer. Now, a few of these are once and for all. That is, He baptizes us into Christ Jesus once, indwells us once and for all, seals us once and for all, but then He is continuously teaching us and guiding us and filling us and empowering us and revealing, that is, illuminating our minds and anointing us. All of these works are the works the Spirit of God intends to do in your life and my life, day by day, moment by moment, so that He does not intend for us to attempt to serve Him or to live the Christian life apart from His ministry. Now, let me ask you a question. When you get up in the morning and you get dressed and you head out, do you ever think about the Holy Spirit? Do you ever think about the fact that you're absolutely dependent upon Him to equip you today for whatever He's called you to do? Do you ever think about getting on your knees by the bed before you start the day and ask Him to fill you afresh and anew, and that you commit yourself, surrender yourself to Him afresh and anew this morning, so that all that you want to do through me today, I'm trusting you, Father, that through the Holy Spirit you have absolute and total reign in my life to do whatever you choose? Or do you get up and get dressed and take off? Why would God the Father and God the Son so design your life and my life as to send one of the persons of the Trinity? Listen, indwelling you is deity Himself. You have God indwelling you. Why would He go to such a design for the Christian life if you and I could get along without it and succeed in the Christian life or whatever He's called us to do? We can't. The reason we get defeated over and over and over and over and over again is because we do it in the flesh. We think because we did well yesterday, well, today I'm just going to drift. And sure enough, what happens? You drift right into a calamity. The Spirit of the living God is indwelling us in order that moment by moment, day by day, we have an assistant. We have a helper. He says we have a comforter. We have someone who is there to do for us what we cannot do. But I must be aware of that. I must rely upon Him, yield to Him, and allow Him to do it. And when we talk about being full of the Holy Spirit, how in the world is a person filled with the Holy Spirit? It begins with confession of sin and repentance of sin. There is a direct connection between purity and power. They go together. Where there is lack of purity, there is lack of power. You cannot force power with no purity. Now listen to me carefully. My friend, if you want to find out what God can really do in your life, if you want to understand what your potential is, whether you're singing in a choir, playing in an orchestra, teaching a Sunday school class, sharing your faith, whatever you're doing, if you want to find out what your real potential is, if you want to discover what God could really do in your life as a businessman, a husband, a wife, if you want to find out what God is capable of doing in the life of a person, then, my friend, if you will face up to your sin, repent of it, turn away from it, and tell God you are asking Him to fill you with the Holy Spirit, which means you are surrendering all rights and authority to yourself. You want Him to control you, to guide you, to lead you, to exercise His will in your life. And you're willing for Him to do that moment by moment, day by day. And when you falter, you're going to confess it and reclaim His fullness in that moment. You'll be absolutely amazed what God will do. Listen, there is enough potential in this place in any one given service that would amaze you. But listen, as long as you're holding on to sin, as long as you're grasping something God doesn't want you to have, let me ask you a question. What is it that you cherish in life more than you cherish to know God in His fullness? What is it that you cherish in life more than you cherish God's supernatural expression of His power in your life? Don't limit that to preachers and missionaries and musicians. That is available to every single believer. But you've got to be willing to open your hands. You've got to be willing to surrender. You've got to be willing to tell God, Lord, I take all my rights away. I lay them down before You. I want what You want, God, no matter whether I like it or not. I want You to have Your way in my life. What is it in your life you cherish more than you cherish the fullness of the Spirit of God and the maximum of your potential to the glory of God? What is it in life you cherish more than that? And I can tell you. I can't tell you what it is, but I can put my finger on it. Whatever in your life is standing between you and complete obedience to the Lord Jesus Christ, my friend, you cherish that more than you do God the Father, God the Son, God the Spirit. You cherish that more than you cherish God having His way in your life. You cherish that more than you want to know what God could possibly do in your life. You cherish that more than you cherish to know God in all of His fullness, in all of His power, and all the expression of who He is in your life. You cherish that more than you cherish to see what God could do in the lives of other people if you would commit your life to Him. What is your potential as a man or a woman? You don't know what that is. None of us know what our full potential is. But I want to ask you a simple question. Is what you're cherishing worth the price you're paying? Think about it. Just think about it. What in the world could God do in your life if you said, Lord, I wipe my hands of my own desires and my own will and my own pleasure, and I humble myself before You in the spirit of meekness and patience and total commitment to Your will. God, I want to see what You can do in my life. There's so many young people here today who have so much to offer for God. Some of you ought to be preaching the gospel on the mission field, teaching, serving, ministering, giving of your life, finding out what God can do in your life. Now, if I could make you do it, I would, but I can't. I just have a crying out in my spirit to say to you, please don't keep waiting. Please don't keep holding on. Lay it down. See what God will replace in your life. Father, I know that You would not so burden my heart this morning if You did not want to do a great work in this fellowship among these, Your people. I plead with You, Father, because that's all I know to do, is to plead with You that the Holy Spirit would send great conviction, deep, abiding, unavoidable, irresistible conviction into the hearts of Thy children. Your sons and daughters, these are Your people, God. And You love them, every one. And I know that it's Your heart's desire that each one of us come before You with empty hands and a pure heart, willing to receive and willing to yield and willing to give ourselves to You unreservedly. I pray for every person standing here. You've already surfaced sin in the lives of probably most people standing here. You've already shown them what's standing between them and the fullness of Your Spirit and the maximum of Your potential for their lives. God, I pray today in Jesus' name, let there be confession and repentance right here and now. And the surrender of that, whatever it is, dying to it at this very moment. And the willingness to say, Lord Jesus, here am I. I pray, Father, for somebody here who is unsaved. Help them to understand what a waste. Oh, God, to live all of their life apart from You, what a waste. Lord, You see the struggle going on in some people's lives when they look at what they're holding to and look at what You've promised. And what they're holding to seems to promise so much. Oh, God, help them to see they're being deceived by the devil. It promises much but offers and provides nothing. Give freedom today, Father. Give freedom today is my prayer. As this invitation begins, freedom to step out to say, yes, Lord, here am I. Now, Lord, I can't do Your work for you. You have to do it. And I thank You for what You're about to do in Jesus' name. Amen. And my friend, I don't know when I've been so burdened. But so many of you who genuinely have so much to offer, and you're holding on to something so insignificant. I want to beg of you in Jesus' name, let it go and see what God will do in your life.
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0: My friend, have you committed an unpardonable sin? Do you awaken every morning with the ugly guilt of your past still hanging on you? And do you ask the question, how long will I have to live with the weight of my past guilt? And is your emotional system already taxed to the point that you're wondering how long you can keep living, having to bear the weight of the guilt of your past? In fact, are you finding yourself reaching the place in your life where you wonder how much longer you can keep going, having to bear the awesome guilt of your past, wondering if God will ever forgive you of your sin, probably thinking in your heart, how could God ever forgive me for what I've done? I've probably committed an unpardonable sin. Could that be your thinking today? It's the thinking of a lot of people. A lot of people who contemplate suicide because they think, I can't live much longer the way I'm going, wondering in their heart if there's any possibility of being forgiven, if they could ever be free again to live their life without all the guilt of their past. Well, my friend, if any of these questions happen to be yours, I've got good news for you. That there's a loving Heavenly Father who will forgive you of all your sin. No matter what you've done, how long you've done it, He's a loving, forgiving Heavenly Father. And if you will listen carefully and find a Bible, if there's one close by, and open it up to the Scriptures that we're going to read, I believe if you're one of those persons carrying that awesome weight of guilt, waking up in the night thinking about your past, facing it every day, carrying it with you everywhere you go, every time you pray it comes up, I want to show you, my friend, you can be released of that if you're willing to do what God says do. It is my prayer today that you'll find freedom from all the guilt of your past. And so I want you to turn, if you will, to 1 Corinthians chapter 6. And in this chapter, the Apostle Paul is dealing with those whose lifestyle has been a lifestyle of awful, ugly sin. And you'll recall that Paul had a lot of trouble with those Corinthian Christians because even after they were saved, they found themselves struggling with the same old past, the same old sin. And in the 5th chapter, right before the 6th chapter, he's dealing with the problem of incest in the church. For he says, it's reported that there's immorality among you. And worse than that, he says that even the Gentiles, he says, someone has his father's wife. The first part of the 6th chapter, he's dealing with these Christians taking each other to court, losing their testimony because of the way they're acting in public. And then he says in verse 9 of the 16th chapter, or the 6th chapter, 1 Corinthians, verse 9, do you not know that the unrighteous shall not inherit the kingdom of God? Do not be deceived, neither fornicators, nor idolaters, nor adulterers, nor effeminate, nor homosexuals, nor thieves, nor the covetous, nor drunkards, nor revilers, nor swindlers shall inherit the kingdom of God. And such were some of you. But you were washed, but you were sanctified, but you were justified in the name of the Lord Jesus Christ and in the Spirit of our God. Now all of us know what sin is all about because all of us are guilty of having sinned against God. And in this list of sins that Paul mentions here, he's simply stating a number of sins. But the truth is, all of us are guilty of sin. And you and I quote this verse rather flippantly, for all have sinned and come short of the glory of God, oftentimes not thinking of what is involved in that word sin. The Bible says that all of us, like sheep, have gone astray to do our own thing. But somehow in our thinking, we have what we call little gray areas over here of sins, like a little bit of gossip, a little bit of misunderstanding, a little bit of dishonesty, a little bit of lying, whereas God doesn't see sin that way. Isn't it interesting what God mixed up in this passage? From homosexuality to stealing. Now, we wouldn't put those in the same category, probably. We would sort of settle sins out, and we would sort of make some over in the black area, some in the gray area, and so we would sort of distinguish between them. But it's interesting what he says in this passage, that those who commit these things will not inherit the kingdom of God. So what I want us to see is what he means by that. And then I want to deal with this whole question. Will God forgive every sin? And are there sins in your life for which you have not been forgiven that you can be, which God has forgiven you for, but you cannot forgive yourself? Now, in Psalm 51, I want you to notice there just for a moment. I want you to hold this psalm because I'm coming back to it in a minute. Because here David is very much aware of his sin, and I want you to notice the different words he uses to define it. In Psalm 51, he says in verse 1, blot out my transgressions, that is crossing the line of the law of God. Wash me thoroughly from mine iniquity, cleanse me from my sin. He says, my sin is ever before me. And he says, speaks of his sin as this evil which is in the sight of God. David was very much aware of his own sinfulness. When we think of David's sin, we think primarily of his sin of adultery with Bathsheba. But he was a man who was aware of his sinfulness. Paul is bringing the Corinthian church here to be aware of their sinfulness and of what they're tolerating in their life. Now, God has placed in every single person an alarm system, which we call the conscience. When you and I sin against God, let's say when the unbeliever sins against God, that person knows in his heart, in his mind, that something is wrong. God has given that person a conscience whereby when a violation of the truth is committed, the alarm goes off and there is a red flag goes up in their mind. They know that they have violated the truth of God. They have sinned against God. You don't have to tell a person who's unsaved when they sin. They know they're sinning against God. One thing for sure, if the conscience is ignored long enough, what happens is this, that that person becomes dull in their sensitivity to their conscience. So after a while, they can sin against God. They don't feel what they felt the first time they committed that act. After a while, it isn't quite so alarming. And soon, there can come a time when they feel absolutely nothing in their sin. Now, my friend, that is one of the most dangerous positions a person can be in when the conscience, which is God's alarm system, has been so deadened that no longer can you hear the alarm that danger's ahead and ultimate destruction is ahead if you keep going in that direction. So you can deaden your conscience. Paul said to Timothy, speaking of those who had seared their conscience like a hot iron, they no longer sense that conviction. They never even hear the alarm go off anymore. And into their indulgence of sin, they continually disobey God. But what about the believer? The believer has a dual alarm system. Not only a natural conscience that God gives to us, but every single person who is a believer is now indwelt by the Holy Spirit. So that now we have the Spirit of God, not only to prick our conscience, but also to bear witness to our spirit that we have violated the law of God. And quickly he brings to our mind that we have sinned against the Lord himself. Remember David said in that 51st Psalm, he said, against thee and thee only have I sinned. The conscience makes a man aware that he's done wrong. But the Spirit of God goes a step beyond that and makes a man realize that he has sinned against his loving Father who has forgiven him of his sin and who has saved him. So that when you and I sin against God, one of the evidences of the fact that we are a believer is that we are smitten with conviction in our heart because of our sin against God, the God who has saved us. Now, what about a Christian's conscience? What about the Spirit of God? If a believer continually sins against God, sins against the Spirit and His warnings, something similar happens. First of all, there is this tremendous sense of sharp conviction. But then, because that conviction is ignored, after a while, even a believer does not feel the cut, the sharp prick of the Holy Spirit. And after a while, they're able to sin with less tension. They're able to sin with a less sense of guilt because Satan has helped them reason that after all, this isn't so bad. And not only that, after the last time they committed that sin, God didn't strike them dead. So God must not see that that sin is so bad after all. And everybody else has their weaknesses. And everybody commits sin. And after all, I'm eternal secure. And after all, God loves me and understands me just the way I am. And my friend, all of that reasoning may have truth in it, but that is Satan's perversion of the truth to motivate us to keep on sinning against God as if we were getting away with sin. So even when the believer sins until he cannot quite feel the sting he used to feel, in the life of the believer, there will never come a time, if you are saved by the grace of God and indwelt by the Spirit, that you will not sense something of conviction if the Spirit of God is within you, because you will never be able to fully silence the pricking power of the Holy Spirit, which is God's exercise of love to warn you of imminent danger and ultimate destruction of your life. Now, you can get to the place where you don't feel the sting quite as much, but you'll never be able to silence the Holy Spirit in your life. And my friend, if you do not feel, if you do not sense the pricking of the Holy Spirit over sin, you may need to ask yourself the question, have you ever been saved by the grace of God, and are you truly indwelt by the Holy Spirit? This list of sins here, the nature of these, look if you will, what an ugly group of sins. Fornication, idolatry, adultery, effeminacy, homosexuality, stealing, coveting, drunkenness, reviling, swindling. Somebody says, well, isn't all sin just alike? Doesn't God hate all sin? He does. Doesn't He put it all in the same category? He does not. And in this same chapter is a good example of that. Move down, if you will, to verse 16. He's been talking about the physical body, talking about morality and immorality. Notice what he says in verse 16. Do you not know that the one who joins himself to a harlot, to a prostitute, is one body with her? For he says, the two will become one flesh. But the one who joins himself to the Lord is one spirit with him. Now notice verse 18. Flee, he says, run from immorality. Every other sin, not every sin, Every other sin that a man or a woman commits is outside the body. But the immoral man, a woman, commits sin against their own body. Do you not know that your body is a temple of the Holy Spirit, who is in you, whom you have from God, and that you are not your own? You have been bought with a price, therefore glorify God in your body. All sin doesn't fall in the same category. God isn't going to treat the sin of homosexuality, lesbianism, adultery, like he's going to deal with the sin of stealing or lying or cheating. It does not mean that there are less sins, but God doesn't deal with all sin the same. And in this group of sins, what he says is, do not be deceived. He says, because those who commit these things shall not inherit, they shall not inherit the kingdom of God. Now, I want you to notice what he's referring to here. He's not referring to a person who commits an act of sin because, for example, he says here, stealing. This does not mean that if a person steals one thing or two things or several things in their life, they're not going to inherit the kingdom of God. What he's referring to here is a lifestyle. It is a mindset. Now, a lifestyle, you say, where do you get that? Well, look, if you will, in verse 11, then we're coming back to it. He says, verse 11, and such were some of you, speaking to the Christians there, those who are believers in the church at Corinth, such were some of you. The word there were in the imperative tense means something that was going on in the past, that is in a continuing basis. What he's referring to is a lifestyle. So this group of sins refers to those whose lifestyle. Now, a lifestyle is a pattern of behavior. Listen. A pattern of behavior resulting in a practice on a continuing basis or frequently, so that that person's lifestyle is a lifestyle of prostitution, lifestyle of homosexuality, lifestyle of adultery or stealing or abusive speech or whatever it might be. It is their lifestyle. A person who has given themselves over to it. or a person who is continually committing the same sin over and over again and rationalizing away their sin because it's a mindset. That's the way they have decided to fulfill their desires. That's the way they have decided to gain their pleasure in life. And so they reason it away, or even if they're convicted by it. He says, and such were some of you. It is a lifestyle. And it says something about the nature of their heart. It is the root on the inside that's bearing this fruit. It does not mean that a person who commits an act of sin, or even a person who gets caught up in something like this for a season of time, it does not mean they're going to lose their inheritance. But I'm talking, my friend, to many of you, this is your lifestyle. Your lifestyle is a mindset that ignores God totally, and you are living in a lifestyle of sin whereby you have chosen by an act of your will to get your needs met, to live your life in this fashion, no matter what God thinks or anybody else. He says, the unrighteous shall not inherit the kingdom of God. Do not be deceived. He says, do not be misled. And again, here he uses the present imperative or the negative, which is used to indicate or to stop an action that's going on. He says, you Corinthians, you're being deceived. You're being misled. You're all confused if you think a person can live like that and still inherit the kingdom of God. He says, it's not so. So I want to ask you, my friend, are you convicted about your lifestyle? Is this characteristic of your life? Living in sin, disobeying God? Is that your mindset? That's the way you think. That's the way you act. That's the way you perform. That's your behavior. That's your conduct. Then, my friend, you need to ask yourself the question, have I ever been saved by the grace of God? Do I have a new spirit? Do I have a new nature? Has my heart ever been changed? Have I ever confronted the Lord God Almighty and asked Him to forgive me of my sin? Because if you have, you will not develop, nor will you tolerate, a mindset and a lifestyle of behavior characteristic of these sins that Paul mentions here in this 9th and 10th verse. Now, so there's no question about the fact that all of us have sinned against God, and all of us need to think twice before we point our finger at somebody else and talk about how awful their sin is. The issue here is not whether God will forgive sin or not, but that He will. And what I want you to understand is that God hates all sin. It makes no difference what the nature of it is. He hates it because of what it does to His children. He hates it in the life of the unbeliever, and He hates it in the life of the believer. He knows its destructive power, and He knows the deceitfulness of sin. Because most people who start out sinning against God think they have it under control and only intend to sin in this particular area a short period of time, and then at their own given choice, they intend to step out of it. But all of a sudden, they realize they're paralyzed. They're wrapped up in it. They're chained by it. And somehow there is no simple breaking away and walking out and stepping away. And how many people walk this aisle in a given year saying, I'm a homosexual, I'm guilty of adultery, I'm guilty of this, guilty of that. And they go on and on and on, things in their life, person after person, different areas of their life in which Satan has trapped them, bound them, and asking, can God forgive me? Is it possible for God to forgive me for breaking up someone else's home? Is it possible for God to forgive me for being a homosexual all these years? Is it possible for God to forgive me for walking the streets and prostituting the temple of God? Is it possible for God to forgive me for abusing my wife or my husband or my children? Is it possible? And on and on the story goes. Is it possible to be forgiven for these sins? And the answer is yes. God will forgive every sin. But you now need to understand how God forgives, because unless you understand how, you'll keep on carrying that same old load of guilt. You'll wake up tomorrow morning just like you awakened this morning. Same old ugly past staring you in your face. Get on your knees to pray, and there it is again, wondering if you will ever be able to be released and freed. Until you understand how God forgives sin, you'll never be free. So how does He do that? God does not forgive sin based on my promise not to sin again. He does not forgive sin based on my promise that I will do better. He does not forgive me of my sin based on any exercise of better conduct, God forgives sin only on one basis. And I want you to turn to these verses as many times as you've read them. There are a number of verses. I want us to begin in Ephesians chapter 1. And in this first chapter, he says, in verse 7, in him that is in Christ, we have redemption. That is, God has purchased us through his blood the forgiveness of our trespasses, our violations of the scripture, according to the riches of his grace, so that our forgiveness is not based on our conduct or promise to do better. Our riches, or rather our forgiveness, is based on the shedding of the

consider the members of your earthly body as dead to immorality, impurity, passion, evil desire, greed, which amounts to idolatry. All of these things are a part, listen, all of this, he says, is a part of idolatry, which we read a few moments ago. And he says, God has made it possible for us to be forgiven. And what happens is we have a new mindset. The mindset of the one who has a lifestyle is a mindset of sin. Now he says, we have the privilege of having a different mindset. But again, we go on to the blood of Jesus Christ. If you look in 1 Timothy, or rather 1 Peter chapter 1, you remember in verse 18, he says, we were not redeemed with perishable things, but what? Verse 19, with the precious blood of the Lamb, that is of the Lord Jesus Christ. And then in chapter 2, he says in verse 24, he himself bore our sins in his body on the cross. Now, the only way for any sin to be forgiven is this, that Jesus Christ, who came into the world and died at Calvary, shed his blood for your sin and my sin, so that our forgiveness is based on the death of Jesus Christ. Therefore, when I accept the Lord Jesus Christ as my personal Savior in confession of my sin, not only am I forgiven of my sin, but the Holy Spirit comes into my life. Therefore, I have a new spirit. Now I have a new mindset. Now I set my mind on the things of that are above, on the things of God. Whereas before, in my own sinfulness and my own lifestyle, my mind was set on sinfulness, wickedness, disobedience, evil to get my needs met, and to fulfill my lustful desires. Now through the blood of the Lord Jesus Christ, my sin is forgiven. I have a new mindset. Now I'm thinking on the things above, where Christ is seated at the Father's right hand. I have a whole different change of attitude. And what happened? Because of confession and repentance of sin, God not only forgave me of my sin, but he gave me a whole new perspective. And this is what I want you to see. It isn't a matter of just being forgiven, but you have a new mindset. Until a person realizes that forgiveness is not something we do, but something we receive as a result of Jesus Christ shedding his blood, dying on Calvary for our sins, there is no forgiveness. Here's what you'll do. You'll try to do better to merit forgiveness. You'll make God some promises, and you say, God, I promise I'm not going to do it anymore. I know I've promised you that before, but I promise I'm not going to do it anymore, God. You'll mean it with all of your heart. You know what? It may last a week or 2 days or maybe 2 hours. You'll be right back at the same old sin, and here's the reason why. You need to be forgiven by the Lord God himself and have a new mindset. God gives you a new spirit and a whole new perspective on your thinking. No forgiveness apart from the blood of Jesus. All of my self-efforts are going to end in futility. Now, does God forgive every sin? Remember that first question I asked? Will he, or have you rather, have you for some time committed an unpardonable sin? Will he forgive every sin, or is there some sin in this list here for which there is some question as to whether God will forgive it or not? Well, I want you to notice something in verse 11. Having listed all of these sins, look in verse 11. And such were some of you, but you were washed, you were sanctified, you were justified in the name of the Lord Jesus Christ and the Spirit of God. He says, such were some of you, but therefore, he's talking to believers whose lifestyle, before they set their mind on the things of Christ, whose lifestyle was they had set their mind on the things of evil. So what is he saying in verse 11? Can and will God forgive any and every sin? And the answer is yes. You say, but now wait a minute. The Bible speaks of an unpardonable sin. So I want to explain that carefully so that you will not misunderstand, so that not only you can understand it, so you'll be free, but my friend, so that you can explain it to someone else, so you can be a catalyst in helping set them free. Turn, if you will, to Matthew chapter 12. Matthew chapter 12 deals with the unpardonable sin. Jesus had just healed a man who was demon-possessed and who was blind and dumb. And so Jesus healed him. The Pharisees said, while you're doing this,

0: this by the power of Satan himself, old Beelzebul himself. And therefore they attributed to the devil the supernatural power that the Lord Jesus Christ was using to heal this man. Now here's what I want you to see. This is an incident in time and in the life of Christ, whereby the Pharisees, who knew without a doubt that Jesus was who he said he was, they couldn't stand the thoughts of it because what was going to happen to them and their position as the leaders in Israel. All of the evidence said that this man Jesus is who he says he is. They could not deny his supernatural power. They saw him perform one unmistakable, undeniable miracle after the other. They knew that he was the Messiah. And so, in this given instant, knowing here is God now, here is God in the flesh standing before them, performing a miracle, and in spite of that, they attribute the very works of the Holy Spirit here, the works of the Lord Jesus Christ, to the devil himself. Now, there will not be an occasion like that now for the simple reason that Jesus is not here in physical form as he was then. Though he still carries on his supernatural work through his servants, we are his servants, but we are not him. So that there will never be a time just like that. So that today a person cannot commit the unpardonable sin, and here's the reason why. The grace of God involves all sin. And I want to distinguish between a hardened heart, or rather an unforgivable state and an unforgivable sin. The sin that is unforgiven here, he attributes to these Pharisees. So you cannot commit the unpardonable sin. There are no sins unpardonable today. Now, when a person sins against God, the blood of Jesus Christ has atoned for all of that sin. But a person can sin against God today, and when they do, they grieve the Holy Spirit. They keep on sinning. They have to resist the Holy Spirit's conviction. They keep on sinning. They quench the Spirit, deny his very presence, absolutely refuse. Until finally, there is a hardening of the heart. We're talking about the unbeliever who continually resists and quenches the Spirit of God until there is a hardness of the heart. When a person has reached the stage of a hardened heart, the Spirit of God makes no impression. There is no desire for God, no song, no sermon. Nothing moves that person. Their heart has calcified to the gospel. That is, it is so hard to the things of God because over the years of time, and time is involved in the hardened heart, years of time of resisting and quenching and refusing and denying and ignoring the work of the Holy Spirit until finally there is no movement, no desire, no tendency whatsoever towards spiritual things, no hunger for God, no interest in the church, no belief in the Bible, no feelings about God. That person has reached the stage of a hardened heart. That's why, my friend, it is a dangerous thing to hear the gospel of Jesus Christ and to deny God his rightful place in your life. It is a dangerous thing to hear the gospel and ignore the Holy Spirit. It is a dangerous thing to hear the gospel of Jesus Christ and to quench the Spirit. Refuse God his rightful place in your life. To deny God his position of Savior, Lord, and life. To hear the gospel of Jesus Christ when you know that you're not going to respond, listen, you're better off not even listening than to hear more and more truth, to gain more and more knowledge, and then to deny God his place of leadership in your life. There is no unpardonable sin that can be committed today, but there is an unpardonable state. And what is the unpardonable state? The unpardonable state is that you deny the Lord Jesus Christ his place in your life and die in your sin. There is no forgiveness of sin on the other side of this life. So that you die without the Lord Jesus Christ, that is unpardonable. But it is unpardonable because you die in a state of unbelief. But you cannot commit a sin in this life for which God will not forgive you. For example, Think of all of the offers of salvation. If thou shalt confess with thy mouth the Lord Jesus and believe in thine heart, God hath raised him from the dead, thou shalt be saved unless you've committed the unpardonable sin. Doesn't say that. Believe on the Lord Jesus Christ and thou shalt be saved unless you've committed the unpardonable sin. For God so loved the world that he gave his only begotten Son, that whosoever believeth in him should not perish but have everlasting life unless he's committed the unpardonable sin. There is no exception clause in any of the offers of salvation. If anybody could commit the unpardonable sin today, God surely, through the apostles, would have warned men over and over and over again through these epistles, be careful lest you commit a sin for which you can never be forgiven. But it is not there because you cannot. Now let me clarify something. You, by resisting the work of the Holy Spirit in your life, can so resist God so long as an unbeliever that your heart can become so hardened, there is absolutely no desire for the things of God, and even God won't violate your own right. So you can die out of hardness, but that is a hardened heart as a result of time and denial and refusing God. There is an unforgivable state. When you die without Christ, on the other side of this life, there is no forgiveness. There is no unforgiven sin on this side of the grave. That is, if you call out to God, cry out to God, he will always answer. Does he not say, he that cometh to me, I will in no wise cast out. There is no such thing as a person crying out to God, desiring to be saved, wanting to confess their sins, desiring to repent of their sin, and absolutely God refused to save them. That's what he said he sent Jesus for, that you and I might be forgiven of our sin, that we might have life and have it more abundantly. So, here you are, you wake up every morning, the same old load of ugly guilt of your past, and you're asking the question, will God forgive me of my sin? It may be homosexuality. It may be adultery. You may have murdered somebody. You may be in prison and wondering, I'm going to be penalized by the state. Will God ever forgive me for taking someone else's life? Will God ever forgive me for breaking up someone else's home? Will God ever forgive me for all the sin and evil that I have caused of hurt to someone else? And the answer is, if you are willing to repent of your sins, if you're willing to ask God to forgive you of your sins, if you're willing to trust the Lord Jesus Christ as your personal Savior and acknowledge the fact that you cannot save yourself, you cannot forgive yourself, you desperately need Him. And my friend, if you're willing to bow your heart before the Lord Jesus Christ in confession and repentance and receiving Him, every single sin you have ever committed, God Almighty will forgive you, cleanse you, wash you, thoroughly purify you, give you a whole new mindset, and you will be released and liberated from all the guilt of your past, no matter what you've done. That's the grace of God. That is the power of the blood of the Lord Jesus Christ. Now listen to how Paul describes this process back again in 1 Corinthians chapter 6. He says, and such were some of you. And all of us who are believers need to be reminded of the fact, listen, why is it that you're not a woman walking the streets, plying your trade, prostituting your body? The grace of God. Sir, why is it that you're not a homosexual? The grace of God. Why are you not a thief in prison? The grace of God. Why are you not guilty of murder? The grace of God. There's not a single one of us, not a one of us, who knows what we would do were it not for the grace of God having saved us out of our sins. So before you boast of how good you are, and before you look down your nose at somebody else and point your finger at someone else, only by the grace of a loving Heavenly Father have we been saved and by His grace delivered from only God knows what any one of us could have become were it not for His love. So that when you and I look at others who are in sin, whose lifestyle is absolutely and totally obnoxious to us and evil toward God, were it not for the grace of God, who knows who would not be there? And we should look upon them with compassion and love and say, were it not for the grace of God, there go I. And that pompous person who thinks that their self-righteousness is such that they would never stoop to things like that, I want to tell you, your pride may be worse than their sin. He says, watch out. Pride goes before destruction, before a great fall. Now, what does Paul say about the process? Look, if you will, in verse 11. He says, and such were some of you. Not all of them. He says, such were some of you. But you were washed. Something happened. Look, if you will, in Titus chapter 3, verse 5 for a moment. If you find Hebrews, just go back a couple of books there. Titus chapter 3, verse 5. Listen to what he says. He saved us. Oh, you need to get this. Verse 5, he saved us not on the basis of deeds which we have done in righteousness, but according to his mercy, by the washing of regeneration and renewing of the Holy Spirit. What is that? That means by the power of the Holy Spirit, we were regenerated. That is, we were given a new life and a new mindset. Now we can set our mind on the things of God, on the things above. Why? We have been washed, thoroughly cleansed from our sin. It doesn't make any difference what you've done, how long you've done it. The blood of Jesus Christ will wash you clean of all your sins. That is the power of the blood of Jesus Christ. That's why we sing, what can wash away your sins? Nothing but the blood of Jesus Christ. What can make us whole again? Nothing but the blood of Jesus Christ. And those people who criticize the blood, criticize all the references to the blood in the Bible, I want to tell you, apart from the shedding of blood, the Bible says there is no forgiveness of sin. We praise God for His blood because that's where our forgiveness lies, in the blood of Christ. He says, first of all, what happens is, he says there's a washing that takes place. God cleanses us. That is, he regenerates us. He gives us a whole new life. Secondly, he says you were sanctified. That means that having regenerated you, God set you apart. Think about this. Once you were saved, God, now having made you one of his children, sets you apart for himself, unto himself, for service unto him, whereby he may be glorified in your life. That's why he says in that chapter, don't prostitute your body with someone else. Because here's what happens. Think about this. When a person commits immorality with someone else, they're committing immorality with the temple of the living God. That's why he says all of the sins fall into one category. This sin falls into another category entirely. You see, God thinks much more of us than we think of ourselves. These bodies are the temples of the Holy Spirit. And he says these bodies are sacred and holy and set apart. The total person set apart for God. So that when forgiveness comes, there is the regenerating process. That is, sins are forgiven, whole new life, whole new perspective, whole new mindset. He says we're set apart for God, and God, he says, justifies us. He declares by his own legal decree, you are no longer guilty. The penalty is no longer upon you. You are forever a child of God. You have been pardoned from all your sin. Which is God's way of saying, yes. It doesn't make any difference what a person's done and how long they've done it. The forgiveness of God is offered to every person who is willing to receive it. Now here's the question. My friend, let's distinguish between two things. Do you want the load of guilt removed? Do you want the load of guilt removed? And that heavy, overwhelming sense of despair out of your life? So you'll feel better? Or do you really want to get right with God? You see, it's one thing to say, oh, God, take away my guilt. What about taking away your sin? What about forgiving you of your sin? What about releasing you and liberating you to serve the Lord God? What about releasing you and liberating you from all of that guilt and all the weight of that guilt so that you can now begin to live for the Lord Jesus Christ and serve Him? One of the reasons I have a problem with deathbed confessions is this. I've seen people in the hospital so many times in all the years of my ministry cry out to God for their forgiveness. Oh, God, if you'll just forgive me and let me live and give me one more chance, God, here's what I'll do. You never heard such a bunch of promises in all of your life. And sure enough, God gives them time and they get well. And about 6 months, they're right back doing the same old thing because what they wanted was escape from hell, not to love and serve the living God. So what I want to ask is this. You just want to get rid of the guilt? You just want to feel better? Or do you want to be forgiven of your sin? Do you want to be released from that which is within you that causes you, my friend, to violate the laws of God and violate the principles of Scripture? God will forgive you of your sin no matter what you've done. But first of all, you've got to want to be forgiven. You've got to be willing to confess that sin. You've got to be willing to repent of it. That means, listen carefully, that means you're willing for God to change your mind about your lifestyle so that your previous lifestyle of living in sin and indulging yourself, a change of mind means a change of conduct, change of direction. Now I set my mind on the things of God, whereas before they were set on the things of evil. If you simply want your guilt released, and you want to feel better, and you don't want the wrath of God, and you don't want the self-condemnation you're feeling, but you don't want to love God, obey Him, and walk in Him, forget it. Because simply saying it and telling God, I repent of my sin, knowing in your heart there's no real remorse over the fact that you have sinned against God. Just because you've sinned against yourself and sinned against others, just simply saying, Lord, I'm sorry for what I've done, that's not repentance. True, genuine repentance means a change of mind. And a change of mind means a change of conduct and a change of performance. Doesn't mean you're going to be perfect. But there are a lot of people who get all excited in revival meetings and they hoop it up and they holler it. Down the aisle they come and they're crying and weeping and carrying on. I want to ask God to forgive me of my sins. I'm so ashamed of what I've done. No genuine repentance for sinning against Almighty God. And 2 weeks later they're back doing the same old thing. Genuine repentance does something to a man's spirit. It does something to his heart. It does something to his mind. There's a change of attitude, and that change of attitude, because he is indwelt by the power of the Holy Spirit, he or she has the power to do differently because God enables them to do so. Do you want to get rid of the guilt or you want to get rid of sin? You want to change your lifestyle? Do you want God's forgiveness and God's joy and God's happiness? Then, my friend, you must face your sin before God or He'll destroy you. Will He forgive you? He will forgive you. But not simply because you say, well, Lord, I just want to ask you to forgive me of my sin. 1 John 1:9, if we confess our sins, He's faithful and just to forgive us our sins and to cleanse us from all unrighteousness, as if we just toss that up to God. I want to tell you, look at this list of sins. And you can put all sin in that list. They're just different degrees of chastisement from God for the believer and different degrees of punishment and condemnation for the unbeliever. God calls for holy living, righteous living, obedient living. And being eternally secure does not give me any license to disobey God. And if I really and truly understand what true repentance is, I'm going to be smitten with conviction in my heart if I sin against God, no matter what it is. But if my repentance is false repentance, I'm going to be back doing the same old thing and explaining it away. Now, I want you to listen to this very carefully. When he says in this passage, do not be deceived, neither fornicators, adulterers, adulteresses, effeminate, homosexuals, thieves, covetous, drunkards, revilers, swindlers shall inherit the kingdom of God. I want to make this very clear. That does not mean that because you're guilty of that, you can't go to heaven. If you're guilty of sinning against God, the ultimate sin that will take you to eternal separation from God is the sin of unbelief. Dying, having refused to acknowledge Jesus Christ as your Savior, that's what will take you to hell, brother. Refusing the death of Christ in your life. These sins are activities of a person who is in a state of unbelief. But they can also be the activities of a person who has received Jesus Christ as Savior. Now, one of the reasons that some of you are carrying so much weight is you're saying, that's what's bothering me. I was saved when I did that. Do you mean to tell me that God will still forgive me even after I got involved here and I was saved? And the answer is without question, yes, God will forgive you right now. And release you. Now, God will forgive you. You must be willing to forgive yourself. He will forgive you. You must be willing to forgive yourself. If you will confess it to Him, if you will tell Him that you want a change of mind, that you are genuinely repenting of your sins, that you are accepting His Son, Jesus, as your personal Savior, you will be forgiven in a split second faster than you and I can time it. At that moment, the Holy Spirit comes into your life, and He's there to enable you to overcome, because now you have a new mind, a whole new perspective on life. You can be forgiven. If you're unsaved, to receive the Lord Jesus Christ as your Savior, step number one. God will clean your past, give you a new beginning. If you are a child of God, my friend, you need to confess it. You need to repent of it. You need to turn from it. You need to have a change of attitude, a change of mind about your sin. You know better, and you're still sinning against God. You say, well, suppose I don't. Then you can expect the very strong, chastising hand of Almighty God to come into your life. And then I want to give you one other warning. Even when you repent of your sin, it does not mean that all the consequences are going to evaporate. God is going to leave some of those consequences there to remind you, to teach you, to protect you. That's an act of love on His part. And you see, the very nature of sin has some consequences that go along with it, even after God has totally forgiven us and we're heaven bound. You really want to be free? You want to be set free of all that guilt you wake up with every day? You look back in your past, or you're looking at your present, and you're loaded with it. You weep over it. You're ashamed of it. Your self-image has been destroyed by your sin. Your self-esteem is in shambles because of the way you feel about yourself. You want release and hope and freedom and liberty. You want a new start, a new beginning. Will God forgive you? Right now. Right now. If you will pray this simple prayer with me and all of the folks in this fellowship, if you'll pray this prayer with me right now, God Almighty, based on everything He says in His Word, will forgive you of your sin, release you of the guilt, free you of the penalty, and you can begin life again, starting right now. If you're a believer and you're loaded with it, God will forgive you. I'm going to pray two simple short prayers. First of all, for the unbeliever, would you pray this prayer wherever you may be, my friend? You're about to be released from your sin. Heavenly Father, I confess my sins to You in all of their ugliness. I confess my rebellion against You. I do believe that Jesus Christ died on the cross for my sins. I am asking You to forgive me of my sins. By faith, I here and now receive Jesus Christ as my Savior. I surrender my life to You. I choose to follow You all the days of my life. I'm trusting the Holy Spirit to enable me to live a godly life. In Jesus' name. Now, my friend, you're a Christian. You have an awfully heavy load. Would you pray this prayer? Heavenly Father, I knew better, but I've sinned against You, and my sin is ugly in Thy sight. I believe that the death of Jesus atoned for my sin. I'm confessing my sin to You. I thank You for Your forgiveness. I repent of that sin. I change my mind about it. I choose by an act of faith to follow Jesus, to obey Him. I believe the Holy Spirit will enable me, beginning right now, to overcome every sin in my life. I'm trusting in His power to enable me to walk in victory. I know that I do not have to sin again against You. That You can change my lifestyle right now. That my life can be a life of obedience. In Jesus' name, amen.
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0: Somebody hurt you yesterday, a year ago, a lifetime ago. You didn't deserve it, and you can't forget it. The pain still remains in your heart, and the memory still lodged in your mind, still lodged there like concrete. It seems to be stuck. Somehow you can't get rid of it. And just when you think it's all over and gone and you've forgotten it, it keeps cropping up again. And there it is. You don't know what makes you remember it. But every time you think about it, there's something of pain that shoots through your emotion. When you remember how deeply you were hurt, how unjustly and unfairly you were treated. You didn't deserve that kind of treatment, but you got it. And while you'd like to think that you've forgotten it, somehow you can't seem to forget it. It's just lodged there. It's stuck in your mind and a part of your emotions. And not only that, you've allowed it to fester over the years, and so it's grown. And because you can't see it, you think, well, it's no longer there. But it's there, and every day it oozes out a little bit more poison in your life. Poisons your system physically, spiritually, mentally, and emotionally. It's there. There are many people who really believe in their heart that they have forgiven those old hurts, and those old past memories are gone with the years, that time has healed them all. But time does not heal unforgiven hurts. Deep, hurtful memories are not healed simply with time. They just sort of lay there, and they grow, and their venom keeps spewing out day after day after day. And there are many people who sit in church pews week after week who really are believers, who've been born again by the grace of God, but who have an unforgiving spirit because of old hurts, the old past unhealed memories that are still there, and somehow they've either not learned to deal with them, they're too painful to deal with, or they just rather avoid the issue. So I want to give you a little warning in the beginning of this message that it's not going to be easy. There are two ways to look at problems like this. One of them is you can keep on running from them, or you can be man enough, a woman enough to deal with them. But when you and I have to deal with old hurts and old past memories, it is painful. There's no Band-Aid, no little Mercurochrome that'll just polish it over and color it up and make it better. It has to be carved out. And nobody else can carve that out of your heart. It's something that you have to do for yourself as I have to do for my own. But I want to tell you, my friend, you'll never be free till you heal of those old past memories of hurts. And I want to show you today how you can be set free. Some of you, for the first time in your life, if you will listen carefully and intently, if you'll be wise enough to get yourself a pencil or a pen and a piece of paper, there's some things you need to jot down if you want to be free so you'll not forget them. You won't remember it all. So much of it you desperately need to remember so you can apply it to your life. And so the title of this message is Forgiving Hurts We Don't Deserve. Forgiving hurts we don't deserve. And if you'll turn to Ephesians chapter 4, and I want us to read two verses that have to do with this matter of our hurts, our unforgiving spirit, and our forgiveness. Paul says in verse 31, let all bitterness, that is smoldering resentments, let all bitterness and wrath, violent outbreaks of our wrath and anger and clamor, outcries of passion and slander, be put away from you along with all malice, that is our intention or the desire to injure someone else, something we desire to do, we intend to do. That's what malice is. Then he says, and put all of that away, and then be kind to one another, tender-hearted, forgiving each other, just as God in Christ also has forgiven you. Now, all of us have been hurt. We're going to be hurt again. My friends, you can't live in this life and you can't love without being hurt. One of the risks you and I take in loving someone else is the risk that we're going to be hurt. If you don't love them and you don't care, hurt doesn't come very easy. But when you love someone with all of your heart, you are more susceptible to being hurt. And so all of us are going to be hurt. We can't avoid that. But the question is not how to avoid hurt, but how do I deal with the hurt that I feel? And so I want to give you two things out of this scripture, 2 points, if you'll jot them down. Several things in this passage that will be extremely helpful to you if you will write them down and if you will review them and test yourself in some of these areas. First of all, hurts we don't deserve often give rise or give birth to an unforgiving spirit. Hurts we don't deserve often give birth to an unforgiving spirit. Now listen to what Paul says in this 4th chapter. Look at these words. Let all bitterness and wrath and anger and clamor and slander be put away from you along with all malice. Are not these the expressions of hurt? When someone is hurt, they grow bitter, full of wrath and anger and clamor and slander and malice, wanting to do the other person wrong. Are these not the indications of an unforgiving spirit that a person has? And the very opposite of that, he says, is to be tenderhearted and kind and forgiving one another, even as Christ Jesus has forgiven us. So when you look at that list, could you detect any bitterness in your heart, wrath toward anyone, anger, any resentfulness, any malice? Is there anyone you'd like to get back at, take vengeance upon, repay, that you want to hurt just like you've been hurt? If there is, more than likely, you have an unforgiving spirit. And so this hurt that you and I experience can often give birth to an unforgiving spirit. Now let's examine this matter of hurt for just a moment. When you and I think about hurts, I'm talking primarily about those emotional hurts that we experience. And hurt really begins in our heart when you and I suffer pain. That is, hurt begins when you and I suffer pain, which we consider so deep and so unfair that we cannot forget. Somehow we just can't forget it. That's where hurt really begins. When we suffer pain unfairly, unjustly, we say, so deeply, so intensely, somehow we can't forget it. That's where hurt begins. But unless hurt is dealt with, it progresses to something else. Because you see, it doesn't just stay there. If I don't deal with my hurts and the past memories or the memories that those hurts will immediately bring to birth, I'm going to have a problem. Because you see, unless hurt is dealt with, it progresses into hate. Now, if I should ask you today, is there anyone you hate? More than likely you'd say, hate? Why, surely I don't hate anybody. Oh, I dislike a few folks. Some people I sort of detest. Some folks I don't want to be around. I'd like to avoid. Hope I never see them again. But me, hate? No way could I ever hate someone. But my friends, sometimes we're deceived. Because we think that a person, in order to hate, must be somebody who's willing to kill somebody before we hate. But that's not true. There are degrees of hate. And when we talk about hurt and hate, we might ask ourselves the question, do we really and truly just hurt, or is it possible for us to hate someone? So I want to give you 3 little points, if you'll jot them down, how you can test to see if your hurt has developed into a matter of hate towards someone else. First of all, if you hate someone, you cannot shake the memory. You cannot shake the memory of how much they have hurt you. If you hate someone, you cannot shake the memory of how much they have hurt you. Secondly, if you hate them, you cannot wish them well. You just can't. There's something inside of you that's frozen. You cannot wish them well. And thirdly, if you really and truly hate them, your hurt has moved into hate, somehow you want them to hurt the same way you hurt. You want them to feel the same hurt that you have felt. You want them to suffer as much as possible the same degree that you have suffered. So that you see, you cannot just allow yourself to be hurt and say, well, it'll go away. Because unless it is dealt with promptly and properly, it's going to develop into hatred. And hatred says, I cannot forget the way I was hurt. I cannot wish you well. And the truth is, I want you to hurt. I want you to suffer. I want you to feel just what I felt. Now, you and I know that that kind of attitude can be nothing but disastrous. That it's out of keeping with the child of God. It's out of keeping with who we are, what we believe. And you and I know that that kind of attitude can only poison our whole system. It poisons us in every area of our life. Hurt moving into hatred. Now, there are two kinds, or two degrees of hatred. One is passive and one is aggressive. Passive hatred says, I don't like him. I don't want to be around him. I want to avoid him. That person is obnoxious to me. You so that doesn't sound very passive. Well, it's active, but it is passive. Whereas aggressive hatred is looking for ways to retaliate. Aggressive hatred is looking for some way to take out our vengeance, to repay the other person, to cause them to hurt just as deeply as we hurt, and we look for ways to bring that about in their life. Now let me ask you a question. You ever hated anybody? Oh, at first you said, hate, not I. But deep down inside, have you ever really wanted to retaliate? You wanted somebody to hurt just like you hurt? You couldn't wish them well. In fact, no way in the world could you forget the way they have hurt you. My friend, there are a lot of people who sit in church pews Sunday after Sunday full of hatred. Oh, they wouldn't take somebody else's life, but full of hatred, bitterness, resentment flowing all over them. Leave the church, go to job the next morning, looking for ways to retaliate for the person who hurt them, kept them from getting a promotion. You mean you expect for me to love that person after all they've done to me? It's not what I expect. It's what God says ought to take place. And so hatred simmers, and it just sort of seethes within us. And unless it is dealt with as a hurt, it begins to be hatred. And hatred begins to paralyze and freeze us out. And hatred begins to numb us and make us insensitive. It has all kinds of effects upon us. An unforgiving spirit is the fruit of hurts undealt with that moves into hatred. Now, let's examine this matter of an unforgiving spirit a moment. And what we want to ask first of all is, what causes that? Well, you say, well, I'll tell you exactly what causes me to have an unforgiving spirit. And that is, if they had not hurt me the way they hurt me, I would not have an unforgiving spirit. I want you to listen carefully. Nobody has the power to make you have an unforgiving spirit. The hurts that you and I feel may be the seedbed that grows into hurts, into hatreds, into an unforgiving spirit. But an unforgiving spirit is what you and I choose. That's how I choose to respond to the person who hurt me, by being unforgiving. That person can't make me feel the way I feel. Nobody can make you feel unforgiving. Nobody can make you feel hatred. You and I respond to our hurts. And if we don't respond properly, we will have an unforgiving spirit. So an unforgiving spirit is an attitude that I choose as a result of responding in the wrong way, in the wrong manner, to someone who has hurt me deeply, treated me unfairly, treated me unjustly, sent something into my life that I feel that I did not deserve. And so what happens is we want to blame someone else. And so this is our escape. Well, God, if they hadn't done it, I wouldn't have felt this way. And Lord, I know that you understand why I feel what I feel. No, he doesn't. Oh, let's put it this way. He understands, but he is not in agreement with it. Jesus Christ will never agree with your unforgiving spirit. You know why? Because the day you received the Lord Jesus Christ as your personal Savior, you said to him in that day, I do believe that you have taken all of my sin, past, present, and future, upon your shoulders on the cross. I do believe that you are dying, and in your dying, you are paying the penalty for all of my sin, therefore setting me free from the penalty of my sin. The day you received Jesus Christ as your Savior, you forfeited all of your rights, my friend, to hold hatred against anybody, to have an unforgiving spirit toward anyone, because how can you and I be unforgiving toward anyone else when Jesus Christ is so absolutely forgiving toward us? You and I have wronged the Lord Jesus Christ in ways nobody has ever wronged us. You think about the years and years, my friends, you've lived in unbelief, denying him his rightful place in your life. When you have ignored him for years in your life, you have rebelled against his will, you have doubted his word. You have committed all kinds of evil, all kinds of iniquity. You've transgressed his law. You've denied any interest in him whatsoever. You've refused his rightful place in your life. My friend, has anybody ever done all of that to you? You and I have sinned against God in ways that no one can ever sin against us. And therefore, how can you and I ever deliberately defend an unforgiving spirit when God has forgiven us for so much? There is no way. And so all of our excuses about our unforgiving spirit, all of our defenses, all of our explanations to God, and all of our continuous reminding him of how we've been hurt, how painful it has been, the awesome memories of these things, none of these impress God. Because all the Father's going to say to you, when you tell him how deeply you've been hurt, he's going to say to you, look at the cross. And when you see his son blooded up with spikes in his hands, blooded up with a javelin in his side, blooded up with a crown of thorns upon his head, the blood dripping in his eyes, down his cheek, down his body, down that old wooden Roman cross, how in the world can you and I ever say, but God, I have a right to be unforgiving toward this person? Not really. You see, the cross strips us of all of our rights to hold an unforgiving spirit. We have no rights to do it. If God the Father is that willing to forgive us, how can we withhold forgiveness towards someone else? So when you and I hold an unforgiving spirit towards someone else, we're simply destroying ourselves. There is a very, very slow burn that goes on when you and I have an unforgiving spirit. It goes on sometimes for years, but it goes on. Because you see, an unforgiving spirit is not something that just goes on with no side effects. It has many effects. What do you suppose the reasons are that you and I have an unforgiving spirit? Is it because of the degree to which someone has hurt us? Not really. There are three primary reasons you and I are unforgiving toward others. Number one is our pride. Well, if you just knew what they had done to me, so what? Look what we did to Jesus at the cross. First of all is our pride. We don't want to confess and admit that we are not capable of forgiving someone else of what they've done to us. And so oftentimes our pride will keep the slow burn on. Our pride will keep heaping pressure upon our nervous system. So first of all is pride. Secondly, selfishness. We want it our way. And that is, we think they've wronged us and we think they need to correct that, and on we go. I, and our own selfish, self-centered spirit waiting for somebody else to change, waiting for something else to happen in their life. And what happens? The burn keeps going. And then thirdly, there is ignorance. Some people do not understand what happens when hurt develops into hatred and unforgiving spirit develops. And so there it is. They don't know how to handle it. They don't know how to respond to hurts and these old memories the way they should. And so therefore, they suffer even as those who know better. Now, what are the consequences of an unforgiving spirit? Some people feel like there are no consequences. They say, well, you know, I have an unforgiving spirit, but I don't see that anything has happened in my life, and therefore there's nothing wrong. And my friends, you have an unforgiving spirit. Deep down inside of you, there's seething, this bitter, resentful animosity and anger and hostility towards somebody in your past. Maybe yesterday, maybe a week ago, maybe a month ago, maybe a year ago, maybe a lifetime ago, and it's there. You say, well, it's not there any longer because time has healed it. Time doesn't heal it. What's one of the consequences of an unforgiving spirit? The first consequence is this: emotional bondage. A person who is unforgiving will find themselves wrapped up in anger, incarcerated by their own hostility, damned up on the inside by pent-up emotions they cannot express because they're so angry and unforgiving, and the memories of their past hurts. Those memories keep replaying in their mind. It's like daily at some point during the day, they punch the button and the tape goes on. And sometimes that person will experience something and think, why did I do that? Why do I feel this way when this happens in my life? Why do I react toward people like that the way I do? They won't understand what's going on. And what's going on is those emotional hurts of the past are still there lingering, and they have them caught and bound. You see, an unforgiving spirit will freeze you out. Freeze out your capacity to relate to other people. Freeze out your capacity to love someone else. Freeze out your capacity to be loved, to receive love from someone else. A fellow came to see me one day, about 2 or 3 months ago maybe a little longer than that. He's a servant of the Lord, a great servant of God, very skilled, very gifted. Came in and sat down and shared with me something that happened in his past, how he came to the point of taking his life. And just at the last moment, God intervened in a beautiful way by a friend and saved him. And so he said to me, you know, how God had blessed him and how grateful he was for what God had done. And so he and I shared for a little while. And toward the end of the conversation, I walked over and I put my arms around him and hugged him real tight and told him I loved him. And my friend, it was just like I hugged that old front wooden pew. There was nothing. He was like a dead piece of wood. He didn't respond. There was nothing there. And I loosed him and I shoved him away a little bit and I said, you're not free. You can't even hug me back. There is no emotion. I said, you're still frozen by something back there that you've talked about. A memory that you have lodged in your mind and it's settled in like concrete. It's still there. You've not been freed. Your life has been saved, but you've not been freed. You're paralyzed. You're frozen out. You're hung up. You're dammed up. Nothing's flowing. You can't even hug a friend back who loves you and who's compassionately listened to you and shared my heart with you and poured out my life to you. There's nothing in return. Big old tears came down his cheek. He said, I can't. I wish I could, but I can't. He said, I wish I could just reach out and hug you, but I can't. Here's an adult man, I can't hug you. I can't feel what you're feeling. He wasn't being unkind. He was telling the truth. He couldn't. My friend, that's why you can't afford to let your hurts become an unforgiving spirit. You can't afford the damage to your life and the damage to those about you. So first of all, there is emotional bondage. We just can't feel. We just can't do. Secondly, it damages our relationships to others because, you see, an unforgiving spirit spills over on everybody. Spills over in your family, the people you work with, your friends. At times in your life, they have to walk around you because of your attitude. If you meet certain people or certain situations arise, you just explode with criticism. And so it damages our relationships, and therefore it damages you and your relationships on your job, among your friends, and of course, living with somebody with an unforgiving spirit. Living with a person with an unforgiving spirit. There is no way to receive. You see, a person with an unforgiving spirit can't receive it. Therefore, they can't give it. And therefore, there's frustration. Therefore, there's anxiety. Therefore, there's guilt. And therefore, there is what? There is fighting back and blaring out and expressions of inner frustrations and anxiety even that person does not understand. You can't afford to have an unforgiving spirit. Thirdly, it damages your relationship with the Lord. Imagine coming to the Lord Jesus and saying, "Now, Lord, I just want to thank you for your forgiveness to me, and I'm coming to you and asking you to forgive me for my mistake today, for my sin today." You know what happens? When a person with an unforgiving spirit comes to the Lord, I'll tell you exactly what happens. That old memory and that old hurt and that old unforgiving spirit, that person keeps coming up. There's no way, my friend, to have an unforgiving spirit and be able to get down before the Lord and pray without the Spirit of God bringing that person up. Because you see, it is a memory lodged in the mind. It is a hurt that is painful. You feel it. You may try to suppress it. You may try to deny it, but it's there. And there's no way to have a right relationship with the Lord Jesus Christ while you have an unforgiving, hurtful, hateful spirit towards someone else. You cannot. You can reason all you want to, read the Bible every single day, pray all you choose, listen to 1,000 sermons. It's not going to do any good. It won't do any good until you're willing to deal with the hurt. And what happens is our emotions get damaged, our relationships get damaged, and our relationship to the Lord is damaged. Doesn't mean that you're less saved. You're just miserable. And things don't work out. And your service to God. Listen, do you think God can unctionize and empower and anoint a person with an unforgiving spirit? There is no way. The Spirit of God can never anoint unforgiveness, bitterness, resentfulness, hatred, and animosity and hostility. He cannot. And this is the reason some people won't serve God. They say, "Well, I don't know how." That's not the reason. "I don't have the gift." That's not the issue. "I don't have the time." That's not true. There's something deep down inside of them. When they say they can't, what they mean is they can't for all these frivolous reasons. The truth is they really can't do it effectively until they're willing to deal with past memories of old hurts that are still lodged there and the poison of which is affecting every facet of their life. Which leads me to the next point. Not only does it damage our relationship to the Lord, our emotions, our relationships to others, but it damages us physically. My friend, either it's going to hit you in the upper section of your head, your neck, or your upper shoulders, or it's going to hit you in your chest, or it's going to hit you in the lower regions. But bitterness and resentment and hostility and unforgiving spirit, it's going to come out. You see, what happens is you put an overload on your nervous system. And you and I were not built to carry anger, hostility, bitterness, resentment, and guilt. It's going to come out sooner or later. You're going to blow a fuse in some fashion. And one of these days, you're going to have a volcanic eruption. Not just out of your mouth, but in your body, there's going to be an outlet. That is, there's going to be a fuse burn, and there's going to be an explosion. There's going to be an eruption somewhere in the physical body of that unforgiving spirit. It's going to come out somehow. You can go to the doctor and he'll tell you there's not a thing wrong with you. And you say, but something's wrong. Or what's wrong? The truth is, it's in your mind. You say, "Well, it's just in my mind." Friend, everything in your mind gets down into every other part of your body sooner or later because it is from your mind that all the messages to all the other organs of your body, that's where they get their message. If you start saying, "I feel sick." If I were to walk up to you and I said to you, "Man, you look sick. You're looking terrible. In fact, you look white in the face." I guarantee you, if a person will believe that, for about 60 seconds, their feelings about themselves will change because the mind, having received the message, sends the message out, "You are sick." The mind has more effect over the body than you and I give it credit for. Now, that's good because that's the way God made the body. But I'm telling you, an unforgiving spirit is going to make you sick ultimately. It's going to get you physically, ultimately. That's God's ultimate way of finally getting your attention if you won't deal with it any other way. And some people even then refuse to deal with bitterness and resentment, hostility and unforgiving spirit because it's too painful to deal with.

Secondly, it is not excusing someone's wrongs toward you. You say, well, everybody makes mistakes and they probably did not realize what they'd done. You know what? When you are hurt, deeply hurt, excusing, that's not forgiveness. And justification and excusing does not deal with an unforgiving spirit. Then there's the whole idea of denying it. Well, you know, I really was not hurt. It's just something I felt for a moment. Yes, you were. Deeply hurt. Painfully hurt. Excruciatingly, painfully, you were hurt. Don't deny that, my friend, because you see, to deny it is only to push it down. Ultimately, it's coming out in some other form. So to deny that you've been hurt, that's not forgiveness, but some people think it is. And then the idea that someone says, well, I accept the person just the way they are, so they're forgiven. No, that's not true. I can accept a person for being mean, ornery, ugly, ungodly, and absolutely wicked. That may be the way they are. That doesn't mean I forgive them. Then somebody says, well, but you have to tolerate everything in life. Toleration isn't forgiveness. Toleration says, I've been hurt, deeply hurt, and I guess I'm going to put up with it. That's not forgiveness. And then another point of confusion is this, that somebody says, well, I believe that time heals everything. My friend, time doesn't heal everything. Time does not heal old past hurts. Time does not heal old past memories unless they're dealt with, because they're just lodged there. And every once in a while something comes along and you ask yourself again the question, why do I react that way? Why do I feel what I feel? Why am I responding this way? I'll tell you why. It is the poison of a lodged memory of an old hurt that keeps seeping through the system, bringing it back. Different situations, different circumstances, there they are. And you cannot escape it by trying to justify it, tolerate it, excuse it, explain it away. That's not the way you deal with old hurts, old past memories. So let me ask you a question. Is it not true already, since we began this sermon, that for some of you, all of a sudden you had that twitch of pain, something that happened a long time ago between you and your parents, your father, your mother? Maybe you were abused by your father. And all of a sudden when I said past memories of old hurts, it just sort of rose to the surface within you. The fellow who fired you when you were doing the best job you could possibly do, all of a sudden his face came to your mind. That professor who gave you an F, kept you from graduating, deep down inside, you've never been able to forgive him for that. That old past hurt. Then you were a kid. You may have been fat or you may have been very skinny. And you were embarrassed and the kids laughed at you. And they joked about you. And they hee-hawed about you. They made fun of you. You say, well, that's when I was a kid. That's right. But my friend, have you ever dealt with that? Is that not a past memory? You say, well, you know, you just forget some things. Some things, yes. But you see, some things affect some people different ways. And whereas one person may be able to genuinely laugh off such a little thing as the criticism of a friend, but when your father says to you, you'll never amount to anything, and your mother says to you, you were a mistake, and you have been a burden to this family all of your life, I'll be glad when you're gone. My friend, you don't brush that off. You don't just suppress that and get away with it. You don't just deny that ever happened. It's there. One day your father walks out on the little league field and he says, son, right in front of all of your fellow players, why did you miss that ball? I told you not to strike it. And won't you ever get it through your thick head how to play ball? Right in front of his friends, anybody but his daddy. You think a kid just says, well, nothing to that. Lodged in his memory. My friend, lodged in all of our memories, old past hurts that are going to stay there, oozing out their poison, affecting our life until we deal with them, until we're willing to have the courage to confront them, and that is painful.

0: You may laugh. You may smile. You may dress well, sit well, drive well, live well. But I want to tell you something. Until you deal with old past memories of old past hurts, no amount of faking anybody else out is ever going to work, because you have to live with yourself. You can't ever run from you. You'll never be free. There'll always be something that's like, it's sort of like it has a tight grip on you. You can't express what you feel, and you look at somebody else and you think, my, I wish I could feel like they feel. I wish I could have that kind of joy, and I wish I could be free like that. Deep down inside, you want to be. You cry out to God, God, set me free. And then the painful memory of those old past hurts come, and you shove them back down because you just can't face them. You just can't deal with something that hurts. There is no amount of physical pain that will equal emotional pain. Having to dredge up the past, that's why this message is very difficult for you to listen to. Because you see, you don't want to hear this, and I understand that. You don't want me to raise up old past ugly memories of old past hurts and experiences in your life that you'd like to have forgotten. You don't like that. I understand that. I'm not here for you to like. I'm here to be a shepherd. And shepherds have to deal with what they have to deal with, and old past hurts and ugly memories, painful memories of the past, we have to deal with if we're going to be free. So how do you deal with them? How do you deal with them? So let me explain two things. First of all, we're talking about dealing with the hurts of those who are still around. You may see that person every day. It may be somebody who's hurt you deeply, who does not even realize that they hurt you. It may be someone who hurt you deeply, who did not intend to do it, but the hurt is just as deep. Or a little bit more difficult situation, it may be someone who lives 3,000 miles away, and you probably never see them again except by some odd coincidence, or God sends them across your way. And so they're not there. And then even more difficult is the father or mother who's passed away. How are you going to forgive your parents who've passed away? How are you going to forgive a friend who's passed away, who hurt you deeply? Killed in an automobile accident, he's gone. You can't ask him. You can't deal with it. So that's why the process is like this, and I want to show you how to deal with all those past hurts, no matter who they are, where they are, how long ago they've been, and who it is. Now, let me give you two cautions. There are times, depending upon who it is and the circumstance, that you and I should not ever go to someone and say to them, you hurt me deeply, here's what you did to me, and I forgive you. That's not the way to do it. Secondly, you never want to go to your parents who did their best, they thought, who may have made some tragic mistakes raising you. You could never go to them and say, I want to tell you how you hurt me, how you absolutely destroyed my self-image as a 16-year-old girl. You should never do that. In other words, our dealings with our unforgiving spirit should never bring hurt to someone else. So how are we going to do it? The best way to do it is to take two chairs. One of them for the other person, and one of them for you. And so what you want to do with that person is you want to sit the other person in the other chair. And what you want to do is to carry on a conversation with the other person. They're not there. They may not ever be able to be there. They may be gone. And here's how you want to do it. You call them by name. Let's say it's John. John, I will explain to you how you hurt me. You hurt me deeply one day when you embarrassed me in front of all of my friends. I felt like somebody had stripped me. You made a joke of me. You destroyed my self-image. You hurt me deeply. You hurt me so badly that all of these years, over these past months, I've hurt. I've suffered pain. And in the process of dealing with that person, you tell them everything you feel, exactly how you feel. If you feel like crying, cry. If you feel like kicking that person, then kick the chair. In other words, you get out of your system whatever it takes. There's no point in you sitting there saying, "Now, John," because that's not the way you feel. You feel hurt. You have hurts of old past memories that are hurting, that are painful. A young lady may say to her father, "Dad, when I was 12 years of age, you abused me. You made me take off my clothes. You embarrassed me. You humiliated me. You hurt me. I've never gotten over it. I've never been able to relate to other men like. And I hate it, I hate it, I hate it, I hate it, and I hate you." But Dad, by the grace of God, He's made it possible for me to forgive you. And so today I release you from the bondage. I release you from the debt of embarrassing me and abusing me and hurting me when I was a little girl. I don't hold it against you any longer. I free you today. And I'm grateful that God has freed me. And I thank Him that He is healing these damaged emotions that I have. And now I'm free. Whatever you need to confess, whatever you need to say, say it all. And then walk away remembering. When you walk away, if you meant what you said, and you thanked God for healing your damaged emotions and freeing you, you're free. Now you may not feel all that freedom instantly, but you're going to begin to feel it. You're going to begin to sense a freedom that you had not felt before. God is going to be work in your life in a way that you have not felt Him work before. He's going to show you. He'll help you to be able to say what needs to be said. It may be that you'll have to go back and say, "That's number one. Now, I want to talk to my boss." You may have to do that for 4, 5, 6, or 10 people. But my friend, I want to tell you something. That process will work. Because it's the way God makes it possible for us to heal our old damaged emotions. Now, when we talk about forgiving someone, there are three things involved. First of all, there is the hurt or the injury. That's part of it. There's the debt. That is the debt the other person owes us. There's the cancellation of that debt. So when you say to that person, "First of all, here is what you have done to me," and you explain that, then you must cancel the debt. That's an act of your will. I choose to forgive you for, and state clearly in your own mind and audibly what you're forgiving that person for, and then say to them audibly and clearly, "I release you from that debt. I release you from that debt." That is, you no longer hold it against them. Because now you can be free. When you see you hold something against someone else, you're bound by your own unforgiving spirit. Now there are four results. When you and I forgive someone else, jot these down. When you and I are able to forgive someone else, genuinely forgive them, here's what happens. First of all, the memory of your past hurts begin to be healed. There is an instantaneous beginning to that healing. The moment you're able to say, "I release you, I free you, I hold it against you no more," then first of all, there is the beginning of the healing of those old memories. Secondly, you begin to see that other person in a different light. No longer as your enemy, no longer as someone who has hurt you. You see them now as a forgiven person. Your whole attitude toward that person is different. Thirdly, you begin to experience freedom. The guilt and the weight of an unforgiving spirit, and my friend, it's far heavier than you think it is, and I'll tell you why you don't know. If you've carried it long enough, you have forgotten what freedom feels like. And if you carry a weight long enough, it becomes such a part of your life and your thinking and your lifestyle, you don't know when you're free and when you're not. You think you're free. But my friend, when you're able to lay down the burden, when you're able to lay down the bondage of an unforgiving spirit, you're going to begin to understand what freedom is. You're going to be able to understand what love is for the first time in your life. You're going to be able to experience a sense of freedom and joy that you've wondered about all of your life. And then there's a fourth thing that may happen. Not necessarily, but it can happen. And that's this. There may be a coming together between you and that person. Now, there are times when this will not happen. Of course, if that person's gone on to meet the Lord, it's one way that they could not come back. Secondly, that person may have moved 3,000 miles away. You don't have any idea where they are. And thirdly, it may have been in one of those painful experiences of a divorce. That person's remarried, and they can never come back the way they were. And so, whereas you may speak to that person on the phone once in a while, or you may see them occasionally, there can never be that coming together as it could be if it were you and a friend or some other situation. So that can't always be true, but it can be true sometimes, that coming back together again. Now, you and I have two choices about our hurts and our unforgiving spirit. You and I can hang on to our unforgiving spirit and nurse it and let its poison keep on having its subtle effect in our life. We can let the old memories remain lodged like concrete. We can continue fighting off these hurts, or you can choose to get yourself two chairs and sit down in one of them and the other person in the other chair. And my friend, do you know who gets freed in this whole situation? While you're releasing that person in your mind, the person who gets freed is you. Now, I know it's painful. You say, but I just don't think I need to drag up the old past. Let me tell you something. You don't have to drag it up. It's already there, poisoning you every day. It's not a matter of dragging it up. It is a matter of confronting it like a man. Like a mature man, a mature woman, facing up to what is there, dealing with what is there, not what may be there, but what is there, dealing with it, confessing it, repenting of it. But that's not enough until you release the other person, till you forgive the other person seated in that chair. Until you're able to do it, it's going to hang on. It's going to keep you dammed up. It's going to affect you physically, spiritually, emotionally, mentally. And my friend, tell me this. Why go through life cheating yourself out of joy and peace and happiness and freedom and liberty? And listen, one of life's greatest gifts from God. Listen carefully. Why go through life never being able to fully love somebody else? You don't know what you're missing. Fully love someone else. Completely give yourself to someone else. No reservations. In total trust. Risking all that love offers. Totally giving yourself to someone else. And then being able to be fully loved. Fully loved. With all the feeling and all the joy and all the fullness. And all the contentment and all the inexpressible joy that comes by being fully loved by someone else. You mean you want to go through life and miss that? I'm telling you, you don't really want that. Can you tell me any old hurt that's worth holding on to cheat you out of the wonderful love, sir, of a wonderful gal who loves you with all of her heart, who wants to really express it? And lady, can you tell me any old past hurt memory that you have that's so valuable to you that you cheat yourself out of a man who loves you with all of his heart, putting his arms around you and cherishing you and loving you and protecting you and providing for you and trying to be the kind of godly man he ought to be to you? Can you tell me any old nasty, dirty, ugly hurt of the past that's worth forsaking that for? Not really. So, my friends, you have two choices. You can hang on to your hurts, or you can give them up and be free, truly free, like you've never felt freedom before in all of your life. Two simple chairs, an honest and open you, confessing, forgiving, canceling the debt, freeing the other person, you become free for the first time in your life. Some of you seated right here, I've done everything but call your name. And you know that. You see, it's not I. It's the Lord Jesus Christ loving you, prodding you, surfacing in your life something that's painful and difficult. You can respond in one of two ways. You can make a commitment for the next few moments to deal with this, not next week, but today, before the sun goes down today, dealing with it today, two chairs in your bedroom with a door locked privately, carefully, quietly, somewhere by yourself, seating all the people who've hurt you in that chair, freeing them all, and going to bed tonight lighter than you have ever felt in all of your life. It's a choice. Wonderful, awesome, painful choice you have to make. And it is my prayer today that you'll make a commitment that you are going to be free. Father, I know that your Spirit has broken through some old crust, surfaced some awfully painful emotions. Confronted your children with some things in their lives they've been trying to forget for years and would rather have not heard about again this morning. But I thank you for your love that you don't always give us what we want. You give us what we need. And some of the things we need the most are the most painful. Some of the things that demand the most from us and of us are the most difficult for us to face. Father, you know that I understand that it's painful. And I do understand compassionately those who are hurting this very moment. Those who are suffering the pain of old past memories yet to be dealt with. I pray, Father, in Jesus' name today, there may be a deliberate, willful choice on the part of each person here to deal with those hurts that have developed into hatreds, an unforgiving spirit, once and for all, that they might be free. I pray for those who've never trusted the Lord Jesus Christ as their personal Savior, that they might recognize that step number one, being forgiven of their own sin. And then forgiving those who've hurt them. And Lord, you know there may be some that we'll need to go to straighten out some things with the other person, carefully, lovingly, tenderly, assuming our responsibility. Give grace and wisdom to do that. And Father, as this invitation is given, may many who felt the prick of your Spirit, but a prick of love, where they stand, humbly submit themselves in this very moment and pray this simple prayer. Lord Jesus, today I will release all those who have hurt me. I will forgive. I will be free. Thank you for what you're going to do, Father, is my prayer in Jesus' name. Amen.
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0: If I'm going to seek the Lord, I begin by meditating upon His Word. Now, we're not talking about Bible study. I'm talking about you come to a passage of Scripture, or you turn to one that you are familiar with, or God just brings one to your heart, and you just begin to meditate upon it. You read it. You talk to Him about it. You ask Him how to apply that to your heart. You ask Him what He's saying. God, what's going on in my life at this point? Or, Lord, here's what's going on, and how does this apply to my life? Meditating upon the Word of God is reading it, praying it back to Him, just letting it, absorbing it into your heart. If I am going to seek God, I am going to fall in love with His Word. My friend, you will make it a priority in your life.
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0: So the question is this: are you a true, genuine follower of Jesus Christ? Not if you're living in sin, not if you're living in disobedience to God, not if you're living in rebellion, not if you've made your own plans, doing your own thing, gratifying your own flesh, satisfying your own needs. Following Jesus is having received Him as my Savior. I walk with Him, follow Him by believing what He says to me and obeying the promptings of the Holy Spirit.
4: Most of us are familiar with the children's game, Follow the Leader. That simple game actually provides a glimpse into the Christian life. Those of us who are believers should keep our leader, Jesus, in sight and imitate Him. Today's edition of In Touch, the teaching ministry of Dr. Charles Stanley, begins explaining what it means to follow Christ. 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
0: Would you declare yourself to be a follower of the Lord Jesus Christ? And if you would, how would you define what following Jesus means when He's no longer here physically? You cannot see Him. You cannot touch Him. You cannot hear Him speak audibly. If you're a follower of Jesus Christ, what changes took place in your life when you started following Him? What is in your life today that was not there before you started following Him? And what is absent today that was there before you began to follow Him? All of our life, most of us have heard that phrase, following Jesus. But I wonder how many of us really and truly know what it means to follow Christ. Now, there are a lot of people who think they're following Jesus when in essence what they're doing is they're simply deciding the kind of lifestyle they want to live, and they want to make sure that there's nothing immoral or dishonest in it. And once they've made the decision, it looks good, then their idea of following Jesus is to ask God to bless what they have already decided they want to do. That's not following Jesus. So what does it mean to follow Christ? What did it cost you to turn your life over to Him? What real difference has it made in your life since you started following Jesus Christ? And my friend, are you serious about following Jesus, or is your idea going to church and reading the Bible when the pastor reads it and giving some money and saying some prayers, especially in trouble? Or are you deadly serious about following Jesus Christ? Well, that's the title of this message, and I want to answer some very important questions about that. So if you'll turn to Matthew chapter 4, and I want us to read a very familiar passage about this whole idea of what it means to follow the Lord Jesus Christ. Jesus has been baptized. He went to the wilderness. He's been tempted. Now He's come back from the wilderness. And the theme of His message is, repent, for the kingdom of heaven is at hand. And then beginning in verse 18 of Matthew chapter 4. And walking by the Sea of Galilee, He saw two brothers, Simon, who was called Peter, and Andrew, his brother, casting a net into the sea, for they were fishermen. And He said to them, follow Me, and I will make you fishers of men. And they immediately left the nets and followed Him. And going on from there, he saw two other brothers, James, the son of Zebedee, and John, his brother, in the boat with Zebedee, their father, mending their nets. And he called them. And they immediately left the boat and their father and followed him. What does it mean to be a follower of Jesus Christ? Well, first of all, I want us to talk about the reality of this. How are you and I to be followers of Christ when we cannot see him or audibly hear him speak? Well, before the Lord Jesus Christ left his apostles, you recall in the upper room in the 16th chapter of John, turn there if you will for a moment, that he said to his apostles, I'm going away. He says, in fact, it's absolutely essential for you that I go away, but if I go, I'm going to do something that will compensate for my leaving. And this is what he said. He said, I tell you the truth in verse 7. I tell you the truth, it is to your advantage that I go away. For if I do not go away, the Helper, the Holy Spirit, shall not come to you. But if I go, I will send him to you. Then he says, here's the reason, to convict the world of righteousness, sin, and judgment. Verse 12. I have many more things to say to you, but you cannot bear them now. That is, you won't understand them at this point. But when he, the Spirit of truth, comes, he will guide you into all the truth. For he will not speak of himself or on his own initiative, but whatever he hears, he will speak. He will disclose to you what is to come. He shall glorify me. Now the Lord Jesus Christ knew that the next day is going to be crucified. He knew that they were going to be upset, discouraged, disillusioned, want to quit and go back to fishing. They've been following him for 3 years and now he's leaving them. How can we continue to follow someone we cannot see, we cannot touch, we cannot feel, we cannot hear his audible voice? How are we to keep on doing what we've been doing? Peter, James, John, and Andrew, all fishermen there by the sea that day, would never forget what he said when he looked at them and he said, follow me and I will make you fishers of men. Well, when the Lord Jesus Christ was about to lead them, he said, I'm going to make it possible for you to follow me just as carefully now that after I'm gone as while you have been with me. And this is what he said. He said, I'm sending to you the Holy Spirit. Now, when the Holy Spirit comes into the life of a believer, he comes to indwell on the inside of that believer. And with regard to following Christ, he has three primary responsibilities. He comes to live on the inside of us, first of all. One of his primary ministries is to give us guidance and direction for our life. When you were saved, the Bible says your spirit was made alive. The Holy Spirit comes into your spirit. And it is the Holy Spirit living on the inside of you who gives you direction and clarifies the decision-making process in your life so that you and I are not left here to make up our own mind, to do our own thing, to follow our own will, to make our own plans, but we are to follow the Lord Jesus Christ by following the leadership of the Holy Spirit. That's why he came. Jesus said, there's some things that if I tell you now, you won't understand them. You're not ready to hear them now. But you will be, and the Spirit of God is the one who will teach you. First of all, his responsibility is to give us guidance. The second responsibility of the Holy Spirit indwelling us with regard to following Christ is not only to show me what to do, but to enable me to do it. One of his ministries is the enabling power of the Holy Spirit. Whatever God requires of us, God also assumes responsibility for enabling us to do it. Does he not say, he that calleth thee will also do it? So in following the Lord Jesus Christ, we don't have to figure out what to do. He will show us. In following the Lord Jesus Christ, we don't have to ask, will I be able to do it? But rather, the Spirit who gives us guidance to do whatever he's requiring of us is the same Spirit who will empower us to do whatever God requires us to do. Now, but there's a third thing, and that's this. Sometimes because we get highly influenced by someone else, sometimes in weak moments we make wrong decisions. Sometimes we're not listening as we ought to listen to. And so what happens? We get off course. One of the responsibilities of the indwelling Spirit of God who is our guide is course correction. That is, when he sees us wavering off course, being influenced by the wrong pressures in life, it is his responsibility to convict us of that, to make us aware that we are wandering and drifting away from God's best, His perfect will for our life, and to encourage us and woo us, and if necessary, chasten us and put pressure on us to get us back on course. Because you see, in essence, here is what following Jesus Christ is. Following Jesus Christ is obeying Him. Following the Lord Jesus Christ begins with receiving Christ as our Savior, and now having received Him as our Savior, walking after Him, walking in His way. And how do we do that? First of all, by believing what He says to us, and secondly, by obeying Him. So the question is this, are you a true, genuine follower of Jesus Christ? Not if you're living in sin, not if you're living in disobedience to God, not if you're living in rebellion, not if you've made your own plans, doing your own thing, gratifying your own flesh, satisfying your own needs. Following Jesus is having received Him as my Savior. I walk with Him, follow Him by believing what He says to me and obeying the promptings of the Holy Spirit. But the second aspect of following Him is this, and that is, what are the requirements of following Jesus Christ? They haven't changed from what they were in the first century. Now, let's make one thing very clear. At no time in the life of Jesus Christ did He ever challenge anyone to follow Him under false pretense. If you will follow me, I'll make life full of ease, comfort, and pleasure. Jesus said, if you follow me, this is what you can expect, and that is the cross. Jesus called men and women to Him to follow Him, to follow His lifestyle and His pattern. Now, centuries have gone by. Things are not the same as they were in those days. Many things have changed. But in essence, following Jesus Christ has never changed. It is always the same. Now, when we talk about the requirements of following the Lord Jesus Christ, sometimes we want to formulate our own. But there are specific requirements that God has given us. And you see, once Jesus began to talk about the requirements, it's amazing what happened to His congregation. When He first started preaching, they saw the miracles and the wonders. I want you to turn to John chapter 6. For in this sixth chapter of John is a perfect example of the kind of response the world's most profound, greatest teacher, preacher received as a result of preaching and teaching the truth. This is what happened to His congregation. Now, in the 5th, 6th, 7th, and 8th chapters of John, the 9th chapter, if you're going to understand the life of the Lord Jesus Christ, you need to understand these chapters. Listen to what happened in the 6th chapter of the Gospel of John. After these things, Jesus went away to the other side of the Sea of Galilee, or Tiberias, and a great multitude, listen, big crowds were following Him because they were seeing the signs which He was performing on those who were sick. Now He's performing all of these signs, and He begins to preach to them and teach and perform miracles. And then when He begins to talk about what it's going to cost them to follow Him, and what following Him really means, listen to what happened to His congregation. Verse 65. And He was saying, for this reason I've said to you that no one can come to me unless it has been granted him from the Father. As a result of this, many of His disciples withdrew and were not walking with Him anymore. That is, when He was talking here early in the chapter of what it's going to cost them, the Bible says that many of those who followed Him watching the signs and the miracles and the wonders said, hey, wait a minute, hold it. I'd like to be a follower. I love to see the miracles. I'm excited about the signs. I'm curious about these wonders that you're performing. We love the bread that you feed us, but hey, don't give me any of this cross, shame, suffering, and death. I'm not interested. And they walked away. In fact, so many of His congregation walked away. The Bible says He turned to His apostles and said, you do not want to go away also, do you? That is, are you all leaving too? Now, whatever the requirements are, they must not have been very popular in Jesus' day. Oh, as long as they could see signs, miracles, and wonders, and He was feeding them with bread and multiplying the loaves and the fishes. I mean, He had the crowds. I mean, you couldn't count them. They were coming from everywhere to hear Him. But then when He said, this is the message, this is what you can expect if you follow me, even His apostles, it appeared, were going to leave. Now, what are the requirements? Requirement number one, sensitivity to the Holy Spirit. You see, in those days, they could hear him audibly. They could see him as in this fourth chapter, as they were there in their boats and mending their nets, and Jesus walked by when he said, "Follow me," they knew exactly where to go. They just followed in his footsteps until they joined his side. Wherever he went, they went. Wherever he was, there they were. They could follow him because they could see him. They could touch him. Now, as we said before in the earlier part of the message, we cannot see him, but because we cannot, we have to develop a very keen sensitivity to the Holy Spirit so that when the Holy Spirit, who does not shout, how many of you have ever heard the Holy Spirit shout? Well, there have been a few times when I thought I heard it so loud it was deafening on the inside. Haven't you? Amen. God, I'm not going to tell everybody that no, God never speaks audibly today. I'll just tell you that I've never have heard him speak audibly. I've heard him speak much louder than that. On the inside of me so loudly, I absolutely could not avoid it under any condition. The Spirit of God on the inside giving us guidance, we must develop a very keen sensitivity to him so that, listen, the sharpness of our spirit is so sharp, so needle point sharp, that when the Spirit of God speaks, we just know that it's the Spirit of God. Haven't you been in a situation where you said, and then something inside of me just told me, well, that something inside of you is somebody who is the Holy Spirit. You've been in those situations where you just felt absolutely, definitely you must. God was speaking to you. If you're not going to follow him, we must have a very keen sensitivity to the Holy Spirit on the inside of us who speaks to our spirit. Somebody says, I never heard God speak to me. Listen carefully. He does speak. That is, he speaks to you not audibly, but listen, by spiritual strong promptings. That is, you feel the tug. You feel the urge. You know that something's going on the inside. That's the Holy Spirit. That isn't just your intuition. That isn't just your second nature. That is the person of the Holy Spirit whom Jesus sent to speak to you and to dwell in you moment by moment. Now, walking in the Spirit is walking by the indwelling promptings. That's what it means to walk in the Spirit. And if you're not following him, we're not arguing with him and weighing what he says and putting up a big front. We are saying yes, yes, yes. Sometimes it may not always be as clear because we get lots of voices. But the Spirit of God speaks, and if we're going to follow Jesus, first of all, there must be a prompting, that there must be a sensitivity to the indwelling presence of the Holy Spirit. The second requirement of following Jesus is service. Now listen to what he said to these two men and then to two others, Peter and Andrew. He said to them, "Follow me, and I will make you fishers of men." That is, if you follow me, here's what you can expect. You can expect to spend the rest of your life, invest the rest of your life in serving me by giving yourselves away, laying yourselves down in the service of the Heavenly Father, which in essence is sharing the truth that I'm going to share with you in order that they may receive me and therefore spend eternity in heaven. That is, he says, if you follow me, I'm going to switch your vocation. You're no longer going to be committed to putting fish on the table, but souls into the kingdom of God. To follow the Lord Jesus Christ means to serve him. But now watch, there's something else here. When he says, follow me and I will make you fishers of men, he gave them a promise. He says, I'm going to train you and equip you to do what I'm calling you to do. Your ministry, your service, if you're going to follow me, you must give yourself away into sharing the gospel of the kingdom. In order to do that effectively, I am going to make you a fish of men. I'm going to train you. I'm going to teach you. I'm going to lead you. I'm going to guide you. I'm going to show you how. I'm going to demonstrate. I am going to make you a fisher of men if you choose to follow me. It is impossible to be a follower of Jesus Christ and close our eyes, our ears, our lips, close our hands and still our feet. It is impossible to be a follower of Jesus Christ without giving ourselves away to other people. Was not Jesus Christ a servant? Did he not come to serve? Listen to what he says in this very same book in the 20th chapter and the last few verses.
5: He says, whoever wishes to be first among you shall be your slave. Just as the Son of Man did not come to be served, but to serve and to give his life a ransom for many. Jesus came as a servant. He said, if you're going to follow me, you'll have to do what I'm doing. What was he doing? He was serving. He was healing. He was multiplying the loaves. He was raising the dead. He was encouraging. Jesus was a servant, always giving himself away. It is amazing to me how many people go to church Sunday after Sunday or sit in front of television sets or watch or listen to the radio and say, yes, I'm serving God. Who never lift a hand to do something for someone who cannot? Who never give anything to the Lord's work? Who only visit church on Sunday morning and listen to sermons, which they certainly hope will encourage them, listen to the choir sing in the orchestra, and say their prayers, and call on God during the week in case of an emergency, but know nothing of giving themselves away in service to the living God. And I'm going to tell you, my friend, there is no such thing as following Jesus without serving other people. It is impossible to do so. His very life was a life of service. So I want to ask you a question. What evidence is there in your life that you're following Christ? Now, we don't all do it the same way. Mother serves the Lord Jesus Christ by serving her family. Man who's head of his business serves the Lord Jesus Christ by serving those who work for him. There are many, many ways to serve the Lord Jesus Christ. You see, serving the Lord doesn't mean just simply standing behind the pulpit. A man can stand behind the pulpit and gratify his own flesh, satisfy his own needs, and never serve God one single minute. Serving the Lord is giving yourself away to other people to the glory of God in their behalf in the name of Jesus Christ and by the power of the Holy Spirit.
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7: It's a fearsome thing to rebel against God, especially, for example, I think about men who've said, well, I know God called me to preach the gospel, but, you know, I just couldn't do it. I was afraid, or I wanted to do something else, and now I've spent my life doing something else. I've never met a happy, contented person who's living in rebellion toward God. If God called them to do something, and whatever their excuse was, never met a person who had any contentment living in rebellion. When God called you to do something, and you refuse to do it, your conscience is going to sting very, very badly. And the longer you go away from His will, walking in your own way, the less contentment you're going to have. You're going to become confused, frustrated, anxious, fearful. All kind of things happen in a person's life because the Spirit of God is working in that person's life and they're rebelling against Holy God who has given them a task. There's no way to escape that.
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8: Who is this God whom you and I serve, whom we worship, who's promised to forgive us of our sins, who's promised to go and make a place for us that one of these days, wherever He is, that's where we're going to be, who's promised to raise our physical bodies out of the grave one of these days, who said that you and I will stand before Him someday and give an account for our life, who's made all these promises and who said, I'll never leave you nor forsake you. Who is this God anyway? If you had to describe Him, how would you describe Him? Well, the truth is, many people do not really and truly understand who He is. And you see, it's very, very important to understand this, that in order for me to know who He is and to understand Him, I must understand His ways. How does He think? How does He operate? This is the second message in our series entitled The Ways of God. And I want you to turn, if you will, to Psalm 103. And I want us to look at a few verses in this 103rd Psalm. And let's think about something for a moment. When the Bible speaks in terms of the ways of God, what is He referring to? And in this 103rd Psalm, listen to what He says, beginning in verse 1. Bless the Lord, O my soul, and all that is within me. Bless His holy name. Bless the Lord, O my soul, and forget none of His benefits, who pardons all your iniquities, who heals all your diseases, who redeems your life from the pit, and who crowns you with loving kindness and compassion, who satisfies your years with good things, so that your youth is renewed like the eagle. The Lord performs righteous deeds and judgments for all who are oppressed. And then listen to this verse. He made known His ways to Moses, His acts to the sons of Israel. It's important to distinguish between the two. What's the difference between the ways of God and the acts of God? The acts of God, for example, are those things that God does in your life and my life. The ways of God are the motivations for which He does it. It's His purpose, His plans, His thoughts, the way He operates in our life. It's one thing to watch acts of God. It's something else to know why He does it. What is He thinking? How is He reasoning? Why does He allow this? What's involved in this? What is He trying to say through this? What is the message He wants us to get? Many people do not walk in the ways of God for the simple reason they're ignorant of God's ways. And it's my purpose in this message is to help us to begin understanding the ways of God. Why does He think the way He thinks? Why does He reason the way He reasons? Why does He do the things that He does in our life that sometimes seem to have no real true meaning or purpose or plan? So I want us to distinguish between two things here, because God makes statements. That is, He makes declarations. And there are two kinds of declarations He makes. Number one are those declarations that are absolute declarations, statements that He makes of what He will do. If it's absolute, here's what it means. It means that God is going to do something absolutely and totally removed from any act on my part. If it's absolute and He says, I will, that means He will. That is, God will do exactly what He says He will do. It's absolute. Doesn't make any difference what the circumstances are. He will get it done. Then there are those conditional statements that He makes. When He says, for example, I will do thus and so if you do thus and so. And a good example of that quickly is to go back to Deuteronomy, if you will, and I want you to look at one of the longest verses in the chapters in the Bible, Deuteronomy chapter 28, and notice what he says as he's speaking to the nation of Israel and getting them ready to go into the promised land. In this 28th chapter of Deuteronomy, verse 1, notice what he says. Then we're coming to another verse. Look, it shall be, if you diligently obey the Lord your God, being careful to do all his commandments, which I command you today, the Lord your God will set you high above all the nations of the earth. All these blessings will come upon you and overtake you if you obey the Lord your God. Go back to that first verse again. Now it shall be if you diligently obey. That is, God says this is the way, and he uses all the way the next 14 verses or so, saying this is how I'm going to bless you if conditioned. Now he says, if you will, in verse 15, but it shall come about if you do not obey the Lord your God to observe to do all his commandments and his statutes, which I charge you today, that all these curses will come upon you and overtake you. So here's what he's saying. He's saying simply this. There's some things I'm going to do no matter what. I will. There are other things that he says I will do if. So what I want you to see in this message is two or three things, but one thing primarily. This is the message. God will do what he says he will do. God will keep his word. You and I are living in an age when people don't really believe that. This is why they say, well, you don't believe all that. Well, that's ancient. Well, that's just what you think. For example, a simple principle of God is this. We reap what we sow, more than we sow, later than we sow. Why do people who hear that, who know that principle is true, why will they say but and choose to do their own thing, absolutely, knowingly, willfully disobey God? Because they do not believe their consequences. For example, why does a person become an alcoholic? Why do they drink and drink and drink when they know that eventually there's going to be consequences? Why do they get on drugs? Knowing there are going to be consequences, but they don't believe it's going to happen to them. They believe that somehow they're going to escape this. And so they commit all kinds of sin, get into all kinds of wickedness and disobedience and vile things that absolutely destroy them. No, it's not going to happen to them because they do not believe the simple truth of God's word. Listen carefully. Taking God seriously. When you take God seriously, here's what you're going to believe. You're going to believe that he'll do what he says he'll do. Because when God says, I will, with no exception, no conditions, you can bet your life that is exactly what's going to happen. When he says, I will bless you if, and I will, listen, and I will bring judgment upon you if you disobey me. The problem today is that we don't take God seriously. We say, oh, yeah, I know what the Bible says. Now, you know, I've read those verses before, and I know some people believe that, but I, which is an act of pride and rebellion. I'm an exception to the rules. I'm an exception to the plan. I'm an exception to God's laws, and so I will do what I choose to do and not think about the future because I don't really believe there are going to be any consequences. My friend, listen carefully. When God makes a statement, you better take it seriously. God doesn't play games. He doesn't fool around. He doesn't say, I suggest that you do so. No, will he ever say, well, I'm going to overlook that. I'm going to forget that. God is a God of awesome love and blessing and joy and peace and contentment and everything our heart desires. But when he says, thou shalt not, what does he mean? When he says, I will, what does he mean? That's exactly what he means. And so there are a lot of people who sit in church week after week and listen to sermons and hear what God's word says, walk right out and absolutely disobey God because what they're saying by the disobedience, I don't really believe that God will do that. God is a love. He's a God of love and goodness and mercy. And God just doesn't do things like that. Yes, he does. Now, what I want to show you is simply this. I want to begin at the beginning of the word of God. And I want to take you through a series of incidences in which God says, I will. What I want you to conclude at the end of this message is simply this. When God says, I will, God will. He will do what he says he will do, which is what most people do not believe, that they are an exception to the will and purpose and plan of God. There are no exceptions. So let's begin in the beginning of the Word of God, and that is in Genesis chapter 2. Listen to what he says in this passage. You know it by heart, certainly by now, if you're a believer. And you recall in this second chapter, having created first man and first woman, listen to what he says. Verse 16 of chapter 2. The Lord God commanded the man, saying, from any tree of the garden you may eat freely. Now watch this. But from the tree of the knowledge of good and evil you shall not eat. For in the

a very clear warning that if you disobey me, you're going to die. So think about what happened. When God came looking for, so to speak, as if he didn't know where they were, God came looking for Adam. And he asked the question, where are you? Well, Adam, he knew exactly where Adam was. What happened as a result of his specific disobedience to the very simple plan of God? Here's what happened. First of all, there was separation. Now he's hiding from God. There is shame. He knows that he's naked. Something's wrong. He's sinned against God. Thirdly, he has expressed pride. Adam and Eve expressed pride. I want to be like God. I know he said don't do it, but, you know, I heard what he said, but. And so he rebelled against God's law, against God's rule. And what was the end result? The consequence was death. Remember this. The consequence of disobeying God, deliberately, willfully, knowingly disobey God. There is separation. The fellowship is broken. There is shame because you're going to feel guilty. There is suffering and could be in all kinds of ways. And ultimately, there is death. Physical death is going to come upon all of us because all of us have sinned. But spiritual death is that ultimate death, that second death. When God says, here's what I'm going to do, God is going to do exactly what he said. Listen, think about this. His first man and woman in this awesome, beautiful creation. And what happened? Death had to come. Separation. He drove them out of the garden in shame, away from under his awesome canopy of protection and watch care and beauty and all the rest. Now they have to work for a living in a way that they'd never known before. Before it was keeping the garden as a wonderful privilege. Now it's labor. Here's what I want you to see. When God says, I will, God means I will. When he says, I will, he will. When he says, I will keep my word, he will keep his word. So in the very beginning, it had to grieve the heart of God. It had to grieve the heart of God to see this perfect environment, this perfect man and woman, and they chose to be disobedient to him. When you and I disobey God, somebody else gets hurt. When we disobey God, it grieves his heart. The Bible says the Spirit of God is grieved over our sin. So, as you look at the very first family, you say, well, the first family, I can understand that. But ask yourself the question, should that not be an indication to us if Adam and Eve in the very perfect garden deliberately, willfully chose to disobey God, and what were the consequences? Separation, shame, suffering, death, you name it. Has God changed his law? No. You say, but we're under grace. We are under grace. Deliberately, willfully choose to disobey God, there are consequences that cannot and will not be erased. Will God forgive us? Yes, he will. Does he erase the consequences? Not necessarily. Most of the time, he does not. So, if you look at the first man and woman, you say, well, I see what happened in their life. Well, what I want us to do is to go through some other scriptures here, and let's just watch and see if there's a pattern here in the way God operates. So let's move over to the flood, for example, in the sixth chapter of Genesis, and notice what happens here. God said in the sixth chapter, the world was corrupt. In fact, he said, I'm sorry I even made this outfit. I'm sorry I made them. Look what's happened. And he says in verse 7, I will blot out man whom I have created from the face of the land, from man to animals, the creeping things, the birds of the sky, for I'm sorry that I've made them. But Noah found favor in the eyes of the Lord. And so the Bible says he walked with God. And then verse 18, but I will establish my covenant with you, speaking to Noah, and you shall enter the ark, and you and your sons and your wife and your sons' wives with them. And then he begins in chapter 7, verse 1, then the Lord said to Noah, enter the ark, you and all your household, for you alone I have seen to be righteous before me in all this time. Verse 5, Noah did according to all that the Lord God told him. If you look in the 7th chapter and the 21st verse, all flesh that moved on the earth perished, birds, cattle, beasts, every swarming thing that swarms upon the earth, and all mankind, and all that was on the dry land, all in whose nostrils was the breath of the spirit of life, died.

0: Thus he blotted out every living thing that was upon the face of the land. From man to animals to creeping things and the birds of the sky, they were blotted out from the earth. And only Noah was left, together with those that were with him in the ark. What did God say? He says, I'm going to destroy it all. He didn't say, now, I'm thinking about it. He said, I'm going to destroy all of it. What did he do? Exactly what he said he would do. The sin of mankind, the response and the consequence was absolute, total eradication of humanity except those whom God had chosen to put in the ark. Does God keep his word? Yes, he did. He kept his word in the first couple. He kept his word now. In a time when God was going to destroy everything, he kept his word. I want you to turn to chapter 12 of Genesis. Now, we're not going all the way through the Bible, so relax. But I want you to see what the pattern is here, and the pattern is so crystal clear. Chapter 12 in the life of Abraham. Listen to what God said. Now, watch this carefully, because God has said some of these things to you. Maybe you weren't listening, but so watch with me this whole time. Verse 1, now the Lord said to Abram, go forth from your country and from your relatives and from your father's house to the land which I will show you. And I will make you a great nation. And I will bless you and make your name great. And so you will be a blessing. And I will bless those who bless you. And the one who curses you, I will curse. And in all the families of the earth will be blessed. Now, what is the promise of God? The promise of God is very complete. Notice what he said, and notice what he didn't say. He did not say to Abraham, if you obey me, I'm going to make your name great. If you obey me, I'm going to bless all the nations of the earth. If you obey me, I'm going to make your name worldwide. And he didn't say if anything. He just said, here's what I'm going to do. Here is one of those absolute declarations of God. This is what I'm going to do. You say, well, now, but suppose he disobeyed God. Well, at times he did disobey God. Here's what I want you to see. When God makes an absolute statement, an absolute declaration, I will do thus and so, he will do exactly what he says, because his unconditional declarations have no conditions with them. This is God speaking. This is what I'm going to do. So, if you'll think about what happened in these chapters, I want you to notice also that he made another statement. And he said in the 17th chapter, look at this for a moment. And remember now that Sarah's about 90 and he's close to 100 at this time. Verse 15 of the 17th chapter, then God said to Abraham, as for Sarah your wife, you'll not call her Sarah, but Sarah shall be her name. I will bless her, and indeed I will give you a son by her. Then I will bless her, and she shall be a mother of nations. Kings of peoples will come from her. Then Abraham fell on his face and laughed. Have you ever thought about laughing at God? He fell on his face. He was laughing about what God said in his heart. He says, will a child be born to a man 100 years old? And will Sarah, who is 90 years old, bear a child? Abraham said to God, oh, that Ishmael might live before you. But God said, no. Sarah, your wife, will bear you a son. You shall call his name Isaac. And I will establish my covenant with him for an everlasting covenant for his descendants after him. Now, there's a reason sometime that you and I might question what God is saying. She's 90 and he's 100, and God's telling her that she's going to bear a son, and Abraham laughs, and later on she's laughing about the whole idea. Verse 12 of this 18th chapter. Sarah laughed to herself, saying, after I've become old, shall I have pleasure in my Lord being old also? And the Lord said to Abraham, why did Sarah laugh, saying, shall I indeed bear a child when I'm so old? Is anything too difficult for the Lord at the appointed time? I will return to you at this time next year, and Sarah will have a son. Well, what happened? Exactly what God said was going to happen. The 21st chapter, look. Then the Lord took note of Sarah, as he had said, and the Lord did for Sarah as he had promised. So Sarah conceived and bore a son to Abraham in his old age at the appointed time of which God had spoken to him. Abraham was 100. She was 90. Now, one of the reasons sometimes we will not believe God is because it looks impossible. We say, "Well, Lord, I know what you said, but." Only God has the right to put a but behind something when he said something. When he says, "I will give you a son." 100 and at 90 years of age, a son. Sometimes we don't listen very carefully because what God says to us seems to be impossible, seems to be very impractical. And so our response is, "I just must have thought he said thus and so." God gives very clear instruction. And when he said, now watch this, when he said, "Not only am I making this covenant with you, but I'm going to make it with your son Isaac." And so he said, "I'm going to give you the land." All the things that God promised to Abraham, there's not a single verse in the scripture that says, God says, "I cancel that." So what we see going on, for example, in the Middle East today, which has been going on for years and years and years and years, and it's probably going to go on until Jesus comes, God didn't say, "I'm going to give you that land, but one of these days I may change my mind." When you read the Word of God, and you watch the newspapers, and you listen to the television, you listen to all these people who act like they have the answer. And they meet in council and all kinds of treaties they have. Well, here it is right here. It's very simple and very clear. It's going to happen because God said it will happen. There may be times when it looks like it can't. There may be times when it looks like there's absolutely no possibility. Ultimately, God will do what God says he will do. And when he makes that a declaration that is unconditional, it's going to happen at some time or the other. And naturally, they had some reason, of course, the doubt. Well, how in the world can we have a child at this age? And God didn't say, "Now, you know, you'll fully understand it all. And it's all going to be very simple and clear to you what I'm going to do." He didn't say that. He understands. Now watch this. He understands when he speaks to your heart and to my heart that oftentimes here's what we do. We listen to God. We look at the circumstances. Looking at the circumstances, no way. And time goes by. See, I knew God wasn't good. I knew I just thought I heard God. When God speaks, that's the time to listen. We listen to too many other people far too often rather than listening to God. And somebody says, "But God's never spoken to me." Yes, he has. If you're a believer, certainly he spoke to you when he convicted you of your sin and showed you that you needed to be saved and conveyed to you the faith and assured you that you could be saved from your sins if you place your trust in him and what Jesus did at the cross. Yes, you have heard. That's why you're saved. There have been times when he's spoken to you about other things. And so he said, "Ask me," and you ask him, and what did he do? He answered your prayer. But so often, we look at situations and circumstances in life and say, "There's not even any use praying about that. That's absolutely impossible." Or you've said, "Well, God couldn't do that in my life, so you know what? God couldn't do that." God will do exactly what he says he will do. And you and I should open our ears and be sensitive to the voice of God in our life because he has spoken to all of us and he will continue to speak to us. We just need to listen. Well, let's just move on from Abraham and let's think about somebody else here that we've seen God work in his life also. And let's look in the third chapter of Exodus for a moment. And let's look to see what God said to Moses, who likewise said, "No way." And there's not only a pattern in the scripture here of God speaking and doing what he says, there's also the pattern for us questioning and not believing what he says. So notice what he says beginning in this third chapter of Exodus. What's happened is God, after 40 years on the backside of the desert, finally got Moses' attention at the burning bush. You remember he told him to take off his shoes because he was on holy ground. Now notice what happens. Verse 10, "Therefore come now, and I will send you," watch that, "I will send you to Pharaoh so that you may bring my people, the sons of Israel, out of Egypt," period. He didn't say, "I will send you, I hope you're willing to go." He didn't say, I will send you and a few more. He said, "I'm sending you," and not only did he say, "I will bring my people, the sons of Israel, out of Egypt," he didn't say, "You may be successful, you may not." God says, "I will send you, you will bring them out," period. Now, if we could just believe what God says, and you say, "Well, God just couldn't use me." Yes, he will if you will listen to him and follow him. And most of the time, the way he operates in our life, watch this carefully, not every time. Most of the time, it's conditioned. So what happens? He says, I'm going to send you. So they get in this big conversation. Oh, you can't send me because after all, who am I? And so forth. Then he gets to arguing about the fact that he can't speak, and God doesn't listen to any of that. He's just letting that go by. Moses said to him, who am I that I should go to Pharaoh and that I should bring the sons of Israel out of Egypt? Verse 12. And he said, God, certainly I will be with you. Watch this. I will send you. I will be with you. And then they keep this discussion going. And so what happens is, verse 12 of the fourth chapter, I will be with your mouth. In other words, every time Moses comes up with an excuse, God says, I will send you. I will send you. I will be with your mouth. Whatever is necessary, you know, I'm going to do it. And now watch this. Verse 21 of this fourth chapter, the Lord said to Moses, when you go back to Egypt, see that you perform before Pharaoh all the wonders which I have put in your power, but I will harden his heart. Now, wait a minute. I couldn't have heard that right. First of all, you're going to send me and tell me that you're going to lead them out. Now you're telling me to go and do what you said. And then you turn right around and say, I will harden his heart. Well, what kind of what's this all about? Then chapter 6, look at this verse 1. Then the Lord said to Moses, now you shall see what I will do to Pharaoh. Watch this. For under compulsion, he will let them go. And under compulsion, he will drive them out of his land. Now, wait a minute. You're sending me down there. You're telling me what to do. You're telling me that you're going to harden his heart so he won't do it. Then you're telling me that what's really going to happen here is that he's going to send them out. Well, why don't you just let him do it without sending me? Mm-mm, that's not my plan. Now, watch what happens. Verse 31 of the 12th chapter. Verse 30. Pharaoh arose in the night. After all these things that have happened, all these plagues. Verse 30. Pharaoh arose in the night, he and all of his servants and all the Egyptians, and there was a great cry in Egypt, for there is no home where there was not someone dead. Then he called for Moses and Aaron at night and said, rise up, get out from among my people, both you and the sons of Israel, and go worship the Lord as you've said. Take your flocks, your herds, as you've said, and go. And listen to this. And bless me also. I'll read that. My. After 10 plagues and death of his own son, he says, get going, but bless me also. Now watch what happens. Look at the next verse. The Egyptians themselves urged the people to send them out of the land in haste, for they said, we will all be dead. Here's what I want you to see. There's a lot of things that happen between these verses. God said, I will send you. I will be with you, and I will be with your mouth, and you will bring them out, and he'll be the one that there's not going to be any warfare. Because you see, this had to be on Moses' mind. Well, how's all that going to happen? Here are a couple of million Hebrew slaves untrained in warfare with no weapons, and you're telling me to bring them out? He says, not only is that, he says, they're going to force you to take them away. There's not going to be any war at this point. And so when they get down to the Red Sea, what happens? God says, I will bring them out. You will bring them out. There's not going to be any fighting. I'll take care of Egypt's chariots. You just do what I tell you. You and I have to learn the lesson to be obedient to God. Don't expect him to give us all the details. Because you know what? You know why there's no point in him giving us details? We wouldn't believe half of them anyway. We wouldn't believe the details. They're so intricate sometimes. God doesn't make up his mind as he goes. He doesn't take this step and say, oh, what am I going to do next? Then how's this going to happen? The plan's all laid out. When God says to you, I will do thus and so, that is exactly what he's going to do. He keeps his word. And the awesome assurance that you and I have, because he's a God who keeps his word, we say he's faithful, but sometimes we say, well, I know God is faithful. Faithful to do what? He's faithful to keep his word. He will do exactly what he says he will do. If it's conditioned upon something, then I must be obedient. If it's an absolute statement, I can rest in the fact it's going to happen no matter what. So here's the first couple in the garden. He says, here's what's going to happen. And it happened. The flood. He says, here's what's going to happen. And it happened. Abraham, here's what's going to happen, and it happened. Moses' life, here's what's going to happen, and it happened. God keeps his word. Then if you'll turn to the book of Joshua for a moment, and I want you to notice how this book starts, beginning the first chapter. Notice what happens here. Now it came about after the death of Moses, the servant of the Lord, that the Lord spoke to Joshua, the son of Nun, Moses' servant, saying, Moses, my servant, is dead. Now watch this. Now therefore arise, cross this Jordan, you and all this people, to the land which I am giving to them, to the sons of Israel. Every place on which the sole of your foot treads, Joshua, I have already given it to you, just as I spoke to Moses. Then he describes the area. Verse 5. No man will be able to stand before you all the days of your life. Just as I've been with Moses, I will be with you. I will not fail you or forsake you. Now watch this. When you read the book of Joshua, here's what you're going to find. Joshua was victorious over all of his enemies. After Jericho came Ai. They suffered a little defeat at Ai, but it was temporary till they found out somebody had disobeyed God. Very important person, very important act of disobedience. Straightened that out, went on and took Ai. But notice what God said to him. When you move over, for example, where they're getting ready for the battle, and notice, if you will, in chapter 6 and verse 1. Now Jericho was tightly shut because of the sons of Israel. No one went out and no one came in. The Lord said to Joshua, see, I have given Jericho into your hand with its king and its valiant warriors. I've already done it. That is, when God says, I will, and when God says, I have, in the mind of God, it's a done deal. Watch this. You and I do not have to worry or be concerned about how God's going to do what. When God says, I have, when God says, I will, it's all planned, it's all done. All we have to do is follow instructions. Now, when it comes to human reasoning, if anybody ever had a reason to question God, Joshua did. Because here's what he said. He said, now, I'm going to give you some instructions. And I'm sure Joshua said, I fought under Moses. I was a student under Moses. I listened to him. I watched him. I heard him. I saw the acts of the children of Israel. I saw how you disciplined them, how you punished them. I saw what happened to the enemies. But now, Lord, this idea of marching and blowing trumpets is a whole different story. I know that you said, I have given it into your hand. But watch this. Joshua was wise enough to remember. He'd walk with Moses in the most difficult times of Moses' life. All through that wilderness period, saw how they suffered defeat, suffering because of the serpents and all the rest. Watch this. Joshua was wise enough to have observed how God worked in the life of Moses. This is why you and I, if we are wise, and if God so see fit to do it in your life, when you find someone in your life who's walking with God, following Him, obeying Him, and watching the blessings of God, watching the difficulty, the hardship, or the trials that person goes through, but watching how God turns all of that for good, and how God blesses them and makes their life an influence in somebody else's life, you need to watch carefully and ask the question, God, how is it that you're working in that person's life in that fashion? Pattern your life, your spiritual life, listen, after somebody who's following Jesus. It may be your grandparent. It may be your grandmother. It may be your father, your mother, whoever it may be. Joshua faced a situation that looked absolutely ridiculous. You don't fight wars with trumpets. You fight wars with swords and javelins, with knives. This is close combat. And you're telling me to march and watch what happens? What do you think Joshua thought about? Well, what's that wall? If God can open the Red Sea, He can take care of a puny little wall called Jericho. He didn't forget that God made a promise before, and He kept His promise. He also remembered that God said, I'm giving you this land. And he also remembered that God said to him, here's what, listen, watch this. He didn't say it's conditioned upon this, but here's what he said to him. Be strong and of a good courage. Fear not, neither be thou dismayed, for the Lord thy God is with you wherever you go. Now this book of the law, you're to read it day and night. You're to keep the law, and you're to observe it, and you're not to depart from it. You're not to turn to the right nor to the left. Now, that was his instruction, but God was simply telling him, this is the way I choose, this is the way I want you to live. I've already decided what I'm going to accomplish. This is the way you're to live. And because he was obedient to him, all the rest of Joshua's life, he went from victory to victory to victory to victory to victory, which says to me about Joshua, he learned from Moses. Watch this. He learned from Moses to obey God. Leave all the circumstances to him. He watched him work. He observed how God worked in the life of this man who followed him and chose to believe him no matter what. What's the story? Story is very simple. And that is obey God, watch him work. Whatever he says he will do, he will do. If he says to you, this is the job I want you to take, trust me. It looks like you're not going to make as much money. It looks like things are not going to go very well for you. When God says, this is my will for your life, follow his will. Do what God says do, because God will do what he says he will do. And whenever he makes a promise to us, in fact, I heard a testimony at our men's prayer meeting yesterday morning that was the very same thing we're talking about. God told this person, quit that job. And it didn't look like it was had any reason to it whatsoever. No reason whatsoever. He quit it. Next thing he knew, he had a job making several times more what he was making. And he simply waited a very short period of time for God to work out exactly what he wanted to work out in his life. And I think you can repeat that story over and over and over again if you listen to him and do what he says. You can't wait till you understand it all. You can't wait till God gives you an explanation. If you'll think about this, there's not a single verse in the scripture that says God will explain. He doesn't say that. You know why? Because the truth is, listen, watch this. He wants us to trust him, not just have to have proof. What I'm simply doing in these passages of scripture is doing what? I'm just giving you some proof. That whatever God says he will do exactly what he says he will do, and he's not going to show up late somewhere. We read in the 28th chapter of Deuteronomy, God's word to the nation of Israel. He says, if you do the following things and keep my word, I will bless you in the following way. But if you do not, I will not bless you. That's condition. When he spoke, for example, to Noah, and that wasn't conditioned. He says, here's what I'm going to do. When he spoke to Moses, he didn't say, it's conditioned upon this. He says, this is what I'm going to do. When he said to Abraham, not conditioned upon anything, this is what I'm going to do. To Joshua, it's not conditioned upon it, this is what I'm going to do. You say, well, now, wait a minute. God's never spoke to me that way. Listen very carefully. God is willing to speak to any single one of us. If we listen to him, now watch, if we learn to listen, you have to learn to listen to the simple things that don't seem to be all that difficult to understand. Once you and I begin to listen to him and be sensitive to him, you may be surprised what he would say. So I give you two instances in my life without any details necessarily. One of them had to do with coming to to Atlanta, which I did not want to do whatsoever. God says, here's what I'm going to do. He didn't say if and or but or except to me. He said, here's what I'm going to do. And what happened is exactly what he said. Because the reason he didn't say, if you'd like to come, he knew I didn't want to come. So he doesn't ask me any questions. He just said, here's what I'm going to do. The second time, he said, this is what I'm going to do. He didn't ask me any questions. And I can see in both of those situations and circumstances, somebody says, well, do you think you had any choice in that? Since he didn't say if and a but, no, I did not. You say, well, did he work against your will? No, he did not. He caused my will to be willing to do exactly what he said because I knew that he had spoken, and he didn't say, this is my plan, this is my purpose, you pray about it. He didn't ask me to pray about it. He said, here's what I'm going to do. Now, I prayed about it, but you know what I had to pray? God, get my attitude right so that I'll do what he says do. I knew I had to do it. There was not even any feeling that I had any choice in it. Here's what I'm going to do. Will God do the same in your life? If it's something, listen to this, if it's something crucial in your life that's going to affect your future in some fashion, some way, will he do that for you? Yes, he will. Listen, he's not partial. When I think about the fact that if I had said, no, I'm not going to do that, God, forget it. I'd never meet you, you'd never meet me, and I would have lost one of those wonderful opportunities in the world. If I had said the second time, well, I don't believe that. It's impossible. But he didn't ask me. He said, this is what I'm going to do. Ask yourself the question, have you learned to listen to the voice of God? And have you learned to listen with faith, believing him, trusting him, not arguing with him? Have you learned to listen? Have you learned to believe that God loves you enough that he has the right to choose you? And when you look around and think there's so many other people who are so much more capable, that's not even the question. In fact, Moses didn't even think he could speak. He didn't even think he could talk. So he had to have some kind of a problem. And besides that, look who he chose. One of the ways of God is this. Is that he chooses the most unlikely. I'm coming to that in one of these messages. Chooses the most unlikely. He'd been a shepherd for 40 years on the backside of the desert. God chose him. He says, here's what I'm going to do. And the last place he wanted to go was back to Egypt, because you know why he left. He left because he killed one of the Egyptian soldiers. He was on the run for 40 years, so to speak. God chose him. Don't underestimate what God will do in your life, but you've got to learn to listen and start obeying him in the simple things. If you want him to speak to you in the crucial things, you have to learn the simple things. Is it ever right to question him? Why, sure it is. Because he knows we're human. And some things he's going to say that looks held absolutely impossible. And I think if God ever smiles, this is the time I think about it. When I think about sometimes what God says, and I want to question in my heart, this is what I think about. Here's God over here, and I'm over there, and I'm questioning him, and he's saying, man, if you could just see what I'm about to do, you wouldn't even question it. I think if God ever smiles, that's when he smiles. I think God sometimes laughs. I mean, heaven would be a little, it wouldn't be boring, but there'd be something missing if you didn't laugh in heaven about some things. And I think God must smile when he sees all that he has in store for you, and he's just waiting for you to say yes. But I think, humanly speaking, he must be sad in his face, if we can put it in that way, when he sees you here, and God has all that over here, and he's saying, oh, if you could just see what I've got in store, if you'll just trust me, just, you're not going to. Sad, sad, sad. Well, we could go all the way through the Bible, I guess, but I guess we better start with Jesus for a change. Let's look at that for a moment. And look, if you will, in the 16th chapter of Matthew. This is a very significant passage because it's the first time Jesus lays out to his disciples the fact of what he says. From this time forth, Jesus began to show his disciples that he must go to Jerusalem, suffer many things from the elders and chief priests and scribes, and be killed and be raised on the third day. Peter took him aside and began to rebuke him, saying, Lord, forbid it, God, this shall never happen to you. Now, how's that for an obedient follower? This shall never happen to you. And so Jesus said to Peter in that 23rd verse, he turned and said to him, get behind me, Satan. You're a stumbling block to me. You're not setting your mind on God's interest, but man's. Now, what makes this passage so important? Look at this, if you will. Verse 13. Now, when Jesus came to the district of Caesarea Philippi, he was asking his disciples, who do people say that I am, the Son of Man? And they said, some say John the Baptist, others Elijah, but still others Jeremiah or one of the prophets. He said to them, but who do you say that I am? Now watch this. Very significant. Simon Peter answered, you are the Christ, the Messiah, the Son of the living God. Now, and now watch this. Jesus said to him, "Blessed are you, Simon Barjona, because flesh and blood didn't reveal that to you, but my Father who is in heaven. I also say to you that you are Peter, and upon this rock I will build my church, and the gates of Hades will not overpower it or be able to withstand the onslaught of the church." Think about this. Jesus would not build his church upon a man who would deny that he even knows Jesus. A man who would rebuke the Son of God and tell him that the will of the Father will not happen to him. A man who did not believe him. That's not what he's saying. He's saying, "Peter, you've got the message. And the message is, I'm going to build my church upon this truth, that I am Jesus Christ, the Messiah, the Son of the living God. The church of Jesus Christ is not built upon a man. It is built upon this truth, that Jesus Christ is the Son of God. He's the Messiah. That's the truth. What's the church all about? The church is all about Jesus, not Peter. Listen, the Great Commission is what? Go into all the world and preach the gospel to all creation. Or as you, in Matthew, as you go, make disciples of all nations, teaching them to observe all the things that I've commanded you. Lo, I'm with you all the way, even to the end of this world. Baptizing them in the name of the Father, the Son, and the Holy Spirit. Church is about Jesus. Jesus is at the heart of the church, the heart of the message, the heart of our life. He is our life. It's all about Jesus. So that he says, upon this rock. Somebody says, "Well, wasn't that name Peter? Wasn't that Petros? Isn't that rock?" Yes, but he's not building his church upon a man. He's building, God's building his church upon this truth, that Jesus Christ is the Messiah, the Son of the living God. And what he said he will do is what he's done. He says the gates of hell will not be able to withstand the onslaught of the church. The church is not to be on the defensive, defensive, defensive. He says the gates of hell will not be able to prevail against it. Because the church is going to move. Now think about this for a moment. When does the church multiply the fastest? When does it grow the widest and the deepest? When does it grow the widest and the deepest? In times of persecution. Well, that doesn't fit a loving God. I mean, you would think the church would grow when all the Christians are happy. All live in big homes, drive big cars, have big salaries. Everybody loves everybody. That's when the church grows. No, the church grows the mightiest and the most powerful. Becomes the most penetrating and impacting when there is persecution, hardship, death, and all the rest. Because you see, God doesn't do things the way we see them. He knows exactly what he's doing. Somebody says, "Look what all these people lose." What happens when a person dies because of their faith? They have this awesome reward because, listen, they're not a victim, but they are a victor in the time of persecution. Laying down their life for their faith in Jesus Christ, the Son of God, not some other man. And so when you look at Jesus Christ's life, what did he say? He says, "Here's what's going to happen to me." He says, I must go to Jerusalem, and he did. Suffer many things, and he did, from the elders and chief priests. Be killed, he was crucified. Raised on the third day, yes. And then here's what he said. So all of that we say is true. Then he says, not only that, he said to his disciples, he said, "I don't want you to feel like orphans. I'm going to send you a helper, the Holy Spirit. When he comes, he'll be in you, with you, and upon you." He said also to them in Acts, that first chapter, he says, when the Spirit of truth comes, he says, the power of God will be upon you to do what? To share my name throughout the world. Did the Holy Spirit come? Yes, he did. Everything Jesus said will happen did happen. Now, so from Genesis to the very gospel of the Lord Jesus Christ, what happens? When God says, "I will," he will. When he says it's conditioned upon these things, it's conditioned upon these things. God wants us to learn to listen and obey and watch him work in our life. For example, when you think about all of this and how God speaks, then the question is this. How does this apply to your life and my life today? In other words, we look back and we say, well, from Genesis through the Gospels, and of course we could go into Paul and what God said to him about being the messenger to the Gentiles, and later on to Peter. In other words, you can go through the Bible, and here's what you have to learn. It's very evident. When he says, "I will, I will," God keeps his word. One of the ways of God is this. He keeps his word. He does what he says he will do. All right, so how does that apply to me today? So all those things happen in the past. Well, for example, here's how it affects your life and my life. Jesus said through the Apostle Paul, if you confess with your mouth Jesus is Lord and believe in your heart that God raised him from the dead, you will be saved. That means if you're willing to acknowledge the Lordship of Jesus Christ, that he is God. If you confess with your mouth Jesus is Lord, believe in your heart God raised him from the dead, that he's alive, seated at the Father's right hand, listening to your prayer, you will be saved, conditioned upon our faith. For God so loved the world that he gave his only begotten Son, that whosoever believes in him, with several exceptions, if you believe in him but you haven't committed the following sins, no. Whosoever believes in him, he says, will not perish but have everlasting life. He says, for example, if we confess our sins, he's faithful and just to forgive us our sins, cleanse us from all unrighteousness. Faithful and just, dependable, you can count on it. That's what that means in 1 John 1:9. He says, for example, through the beloved John, this is the confidence that we have, that if we ask anything according to his will, he hears us, and if we know that he hears us, we know that we have the petition that we desire of him. So think about these promises, these declarations that he's made. I will never leave you nor forsake you. No condition. Believer, living in sin or living faithfully. Once we're saved by his grace, he'll never leave us nor forsake us. He may allow us to go through pain, suffering, heartache, pruning, you name it, but forsake us never. So what does that say? It says, in this day and time, this God whom you and I love and serve and worship and adore, he keeps his word. What does that say to me today? That in this lifetime, he's there doing for us what we need to have him do. Now, what does that tell me about the future? For example, because you and I can't foresee the future except through the Word of God. Here's what it says to me. It may have been a long time. Jesus said, I will return with the angels calling out my people in the 24th chapter of Matthew. Is he going to do that? Yes, he will. He says through Paul in 1 Thessalonians chapter 4, what does he say? He says, in a moment, in the twinkling of an eye, he says, listen, the dead in Christ are going to rise, caught up to be with our loved ones in the air who are coming with him if we're still alive when he comes. Is he going to do that? Yes, he will. Well, why should I believe that? Because go back to Genesis, and every single thing he says he will do, he has done. Why do I believe he'll change his mind now? He says one of these days he's going to raise these bodies out of the earth. You said, well, but how do I know that? Because he said it. Listen, everything he says I will do, all the way from Genesis to the present day, he's still doing what he says he will do. Well, he says, for example, that he has a home prepared for us in heaven. Well, how do I know that? Because he would never make a promise of what he... And listen, notice what he said. He says, if I go away, I will come again to receive you, that where I am, there you may be also. In my Father's house are many mansions. If it were not so, I would have told you. I go to prepare a place for you, and if I go to prepare a place for you, which he has, I'll come again to receive you to myself. Where I am, there you may be also. Why should I doubt that? I can't give you a single reason for doubting it. He says, for example, in his word, over and over and over again, these are the things that are going to happen. I want you to turn to Revelation chapter 22, because this is one that most people would say, there's no way that this is going to happen to me. Look, if you will, in Revelation 22. Now, it's all coming to a close. He's bringing it all to a close. Listen to this absolute, final, awesome assurance for all of us who are believers. Listen to what he says. Talking about heaven now. Verse 3, there will no longer be any curse. The throne of God and the Lamb will be in it, and his bondservants will serve him. They will see his face, and his name will be in their foreheads. And there will be no longer any night. They'll not have any need of the light of a lamp nor the light of the sun, because the Lord God will illumine them, and they will reign forever and ever. And as we sing it, hallelujah, hallelujah. Amen? He says, you're not going to reign with him. You say, well, now, wait a minute. I never have done anything worth it. That's not the issue. Well, what do I have to... There are no issues. When you and I get to heaven, we will reign with the Son of God. Now, somebody said, well, reign over whom? Mm-mm. Reign with him? For example, you and I don't have any idea how many more worlds there may be out there. Galaxies and stars that man can't even fathom what's out there in space. He says that you and I are going to reign with him. For all we know, and just a matter of opinion, so your opinion is as good as mine, there may be worlds out there that God's going to have you reigning and ruling under the lordship, the guidance of Almighty God. I don't know what it is. It could be we're reigning over some block. I mean, I don't know. One thing for certain is this. Oh, that registered in your heart, didn't it? Because that's what you've already thought. Reigning over galaxies, give me a block. Maybe I'll make that one. See, he doesn't think the way we think. You think about this, that he loves you and me so much that he's going to give us a position in heaven, whatever that may be. The only thing I know about that is what the Bible says. Depends on how I've lived down here, how faithful I've been. Didn't say I'm going to reign whether I have or not. We will reign forever and ever with him. The position is not the important thing. The important thing is this. What he says he will do, he will do. What he promises to do, and the promise is unconditional, he will fulfill. And the issue is this. Are we wise enough to do what he says, trust him, and watch him work in our life? Maybe you've never trusted Jesus as your Savior. And you can give me a lot of very convincing reasons why you don't really think he'll save you. You've said, I've been wild all my life. I'm an alcoholic. I'm a drug addict. I've treated people miserable all of my life. I'm unfit to live with, and God couldn't stand to save a person like me. Says who? Listen, Jesus said, he that comes to me, I will in no wise cast him out. You see, what you don't understand is the awesome love of God. When he sent his only begotten son to the cross to be nailed there, stripped almost naked, and to die hanging upon the cross and two thieves, jeered, mocked, you name it. That's the price. He loves you enough to pay that price, that no matter how deep in sin you are, if you ask him to forgive you of your sins and ask him to forgive you on the basis that his son paid your sin debt in full, he will forgive you, clean up your life, make you a righteous person. One day you will reign with him in heaven for all eternity. You see, we don't understand the ways. What I want you to do is to begin to understand the way God operates, and here's how he operates. What I say I will do, I will do. Amen? Amen. Father, how grateful we are. What awesome assurance, because you're who you are. Sometimes we don't understand it all, and you understand that. That's who you are. I pray the Holy Spirit will speak to every person who has never trusted Jesus as their Savior. They would listen carefully. And because the whole Bible is a testimony of this truth, you will do what you say you will do, that they can trust you and know in their heart you will respond with forgiveness and cleansing and a brand new life in Jesus' name. Amen.
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0: When I first began to be interested in photography, I was just amazed at God's awesome creation. And first of all, I began to see all the big things out there, whether it was snow-capped mountains, and when I looked all around me, everything I saw seemed to just be grabbing my attention, and whether it was glaciers or beautiful picturesque waterfalls and big gigantic waves breaking on the rocky shores and misty forests, rainforests and ancient castles and big giant redwoods and Think about all those awesome acres and acres and acres of God's beautiful flowers. So I was sort of caught up in all that, all the big things, panoramas, majestic things. Then when I got a little closer, moved a little closer in, I began to see a different side of God's beauty. And instead of photographing a whole field of flowers, to photograph one flower. And then when I began to get inside of that one flower, I saw the most awesome thing. God's creative, delicate, intricate, detailed creation. And I remember on one occasion when my granddaughter, who was only about 10 at the time, and I was photographing in someone's backyard next to where she lived, and I said, Annie, you want to go against photographing? She said, sure I do. And so she just sort of walked around while I was doing my thing. And I said, why don't you come look? So I focused on a particular flower, and I focused inside of the flower so you could just see the finest details. I remember what she said. She looked in there, and she said, wow, Gimps. From that moment on, I didn't have to ask her to get interested in photography. She was hooked with one look. I remember driving down the road one day with some friends of mine, and they were in a vehicle behind us. And so I was down in this field photographing flowers. And so my friend's wife said, well, why you take all that much trouble to get out of the vehicle and come down this hill and get all focused in on one? So I said, well, I can answer that. Why don't you look inside? Just look through the lens. She looked through the lens and she said, I want to forget this. Oh, now I see. Oh, now I see. And I think about this. The closer you get, the better you understand. For example, if I stand here and look at all of you like this, I have a panoramic view all the way around so I can see all these faces, but not a whole lot of detail at this point. But suppose I said, now, I want to get a little closer, and I came over here, and I happened to know this gentleman, and I said, I want to get real close, and what I want to do is I want to bracket out everybody else, and you're the only person I want to see. So then all of a sudden, I'd realize his hair, the color of his eyes, how he looks when he smiles, the texture of his skin. All of a sudden, I'd begin to see something about him, and if I looked long enough, I could tell something about his personality. The same thing is true about God. The closer you and I get to him, the more we see and the better we understand. And so what I want to do in this message is simply this. This is the third message in our series on the ways of God. How does he operate? How does he think? Why does he do what he does? And sometimes, in fact, probably with most people, their idea of God is he's this awesome somebody out yonder in space in a place called heaven. And if you pray, sometimes he'll listen to you and sometimes he'll answer your prayers. And so that's why if you give most people a sheet of paper and say, write down everything you know about God, you really and truly know about him, fill up this page, they couldn't do it. Because their idea of God is really very, very sparse compared to what God wants them to understand and wants them to know. And so I want us to look at a number of things here to help us understand that God wants us to know him intricately. He wants us to know him intimately. He wants us to know him personally. He wants us to see beyond awesome power, great might, creator of the universe. He wants us to see his heart, and he wants us to see his ways. Because you see, the more of his ways I see and understand, the more about God I fully understand. So what I'd like for us to do, and as we said, this is our third message, and the title of this message is simply this, The Ways of God, The Things God Uses. We've talked about that the ways of God are the best ways. We've talked about the fact one of his ways is he always keeps his word. And one of his ways is the things he uses that sometimes are very surprising. And I want to take you through a series of these and let you think about and have some questions to ask you and you think about in your own life. And I want us to begin in the second chapter of Exodus because there's an incident here that most all of us who've been believers for a while, we know what this is all about. But I want you to look at that second chapter and remember this, that there came a time when the scripture says that Joseph died and he was sort of in charge in Egypt for a long time, having been the prime minister. He passes on, and there's a verse of scripture here I want you to notice, because this verse of scripture is almost identical in the book of Judges. It says in verse 8 of chapter 1 of Exodus, "Now a new king arose over Egypt who did not know Joseph." And that is, not knowing Joseph, they did not know Joseph's God. And so what happens, and this is something we should be careful about in our own lives, the generation that has gone on before you and me, we don't see things like they see them. This generation today is different from the last generation, and we have drifted further away from God. The generation that shall come after us, if history keeps repeating itself, they too will drift a little further away from God. This is what causes the devastation of civilizations, when they drift and drift and drift and drift. And so what happens as a result in Egypt was, the Pharaoh said, "Look, these Hebrews are becoming so mighty and so strong and so many. We better do something, because if our enemies attacked us, they may join our enemies and they would win. And so here's what we'll do." They made slaves of them, and they put taskmasters over them. And so finally, that didn't work. The scripture says that the more they persecuted them, the Bible says, the more they grew and the mightier they grew. So then Pharaoh decided, well, I'll fix that. We want to kill every Hebrew baby that is born. You can leave the females, but the male babies, kill every one of them. Well, there happened to be a woman and a man in all of that that decided that she didn't want her baby to die. And of course, his name is Moses. And so when he was born, the Bible says she kept him as long as she could. And then when she realized they were going to catch him one of these days, she built a little ark, a wicker basket. She put a little wicker basket and pitched it with the kind of stuff they pitched it with, so that it was like a little ark. And she put little baby Moses in that wicker basket and had the courage to set him in the Nile River, big river, but over on the edge, sent him away, and had her daughter watch to see what happened. Well, you know what happened. The little basket got caught in the bulrushes, and down close to where Pharaoh's daughter was out there with her maidens, and either heard or saw the basket, or heard the little baby cry, called her maids to go get the little ark and brought it over, and she opened it, and it had a little Hebrew baby in it. She knew that's what it was. And not by accident, but here's his sister, so to speak, standing there sort of waiting, and said to her, "Would you like me to find a maid to keep this baby, to take care of him?" Naturally, Pharaoh's daughter knew what that was all about, so she said yes, and so he goes away until he reaches a certain age, and then he's brought back to Pharaoh's daughter. Now he's a son. Now you say, well, what's so significant about that? What I want you to see is this. A wicker basket is not a very valuable thing. More than likely, all of you have baskets at your house. What I want you to see is something that was very commonplace, what God did. With that wicker basket, he saved the baby that would become the Redeemer, the liberator of a nation of people that they would call Israelites. He saved him from death, raised him up to be the liberator. Not only that, he guided that boy, that man, to be able to lead those people out of Egyptian bondage across this miraculous sea escape that they took. And in the process of doing so, it sent a message to all of those neighbors out there, all those nations out there, that those Hebrews that came out of Egypt, their God performed this awesome miracle that made it possible for them to cross the Red Sea on dry land, after which Pharaoh's charioteers were all drowned in the sea. What was so significant about that basket was this. In that basket was not only the liberator, the demonstrator of God's power, but in that basket was the man who would give leadership and guidance and direction to a nation of people through whom the Messiah, Jesus Christ, would come one day to liberate this world. Well, what's the wicker basket? Not very valuable, but it's how she used it. It's what God used to save this awesome liberator, this man who had become the statesman of the Word of God. Of all the people in the Old Testament, New Testament,

what he's trying to teach us. And one of those things is this. You can't put God in a box. You can't say God always works this way, God always works that way. You can't expect God to work the same way all the way in your life. And sometimes we greatly limit ourselves by what we can do and what we will do, but the fact that we don't believe that we're important. We seem to feel like one of those wicker baskets that's empty and floating in the Nile River somewhere. We're not important. There's nothing within us that God can use. Yes, He can. God can use you. What He's waiting for is for you to be willing to be used. A wicker basket is nothing until you put something of great value in it, then it becomes very valuable. Moses' life rested for a season of time in a wicker basket. But the wicker basket was held by the hand of Almighty God, guided by the hand of Almighty God. It could have just gotten out in the middle of the Nile River and floated for days or weeks or months, and little Moses could have died. But in that wicker basket was a chosen vessel of God, and God protected him until he fulfilled the purpose of God. So think about your own life. Have you ever thought about how valuable you are to God? You may think, well, what can I do? Well, if you put a wicker basket most any place, and some places you go, and they got baskets on top of baskets on top of baskets for sale, and you have to make up your mind which one you want. There wasn't but one basket that day, and that was one God had reserved for His liberator, Moses. Don't underestimate the small things in life. They look small, but when God gets a hold of them, and I think about sometimes when very small children walk the aisle and say they want to give their life to Jesus, very, very young, maybe 5 or 6 or 7 years of age. They may look unimportant to some people, but not to God. Because there's someone that God has touched, spoken to already so very young. God must have a very specific purpose in life for them. Then I want you to turn to the book of Jonah for a moment, if you will. And you know the story of Jonah, but some people who are listening may not even have ever heard of who Jonah is or what he's about. So let me just remind you that Jonah was a renegade preacher is what he was. And God called him, and he refused to answer God's call. Now look at this, if you will, in the first chapter of Jonah. It's over here in the middle of all these minor prophets. And the scripture says in verse 1, the word of the Lord came to Jonah the son of Amittai, saying, arise, go to Nineveh, the great city, and cry against it, for their wickedness has come up before me. Now let me tell you what Nineveh was all about. Nineveh was the capital of the Assyrians. And Nineveh would be a part of the city of Mosul, which is a major city in Iraq today. And so because they were wicked, vicious warriors, conquered people, they were very bloodthirsty kind of people. And when Jonah heard that God was sending him, when God said to him, here's what I want you to do, here's what the scripture says in verse 3. But Jonah rose up to flee to Tarshish from the presence of the Lord. So he went down to Joppa, found a ship which was going to Tarshish, paid the fare, went down into it to go with them to Tarshish from the presence of the Lord. Let me ask you a question. Have you ever thought about the fact that you could run from God? If you and I believe what we say we believe, and we know that what we believe about this is true, that God is sovereign, sees all things, light and darkness are the same to Him. Do you think there's any bushel you can hide under? If there's any room in darkness that you could flee from Him? How absolutely foolish to believe that you can run from the presence of God. But that's exactly what many people do. They think that by refusing to go to church, they're running from God, that God's out. Don't go to church. That's where God is. If you don't go to church, then you're away from God. The truth is there's no escape from God, listen, before whom all presence of all things are in His presence. But Jonah decided he'd leave. So what happens? Scripture says he gets on the boat. Big storm. Listen to this. Scripture says that the Lord hurled a great wind on the sea, and there was a great storm on the sea, so that the ship was about to break up. I know some people who've tried to run from God and ran right into a storm. And more than likely, some of you are sitting here. You've tried to run from Him before you got saved, and everywhere you turned, the wind was blowing, the waves were high, and you were about to sink, and finally you caught on. But you can't get away from God. And so what happens is they wake Him up, and they decide that it's somebody's fault, and so they have this little gambling game, and those

0: days they would have like nine dark black stones and one white one, or vice versa. And the one that pulled out the odd one was guilty. So he says, I'm guilty. Running from God. He says, in fact, just throw me overboard. Here's a man who is willing to commit suicide rather than to be obedient to God. And there are a lot of people today who are willing to commit suicide spiritually. Not take their own life, but absolutely waste their life rather than be obedient to God. And so what happens is they toss him overboard. Well, he thought that's it. He's escaping. What happens? This big fish swallowed him. And so if you think you can get away from God, listen to his experience. Because some of you have been, and you may be right now in the same place, not in the belly of a whale, but listen to what's happening to him. Chapter 2, verse 1. Then Jonah prayed to the Lord his God from the stomach of the fish. And he said, I called out of my distress to the Lord. He answered me. I cried for help from the depth of Sheol. You heard my voice. You cast me into the deep, into the heart of the seas. Listen to his explanation of what he experienced. The current engulfed me. All your breakers and billows passed over me. I said, I've been expelled from your sight. Nevertheless, I will look again toward your holy temple. Water encompassed me to the point of death. The great deep engulfed me. Weeds were wrapped around my head. I descended to the roots of the mountains. Pretty bad news. Listen, the earth with its bars was around me forever. But you brought me up, brought my life from the pit, O Lord my God. While I was fainting away, I remembered the Lord, and my prayers came to you into your holy temple. And so what happens? He gets repentant. Well, then the Bible says in verse 10, then the Lord commanded the fish and it vomited Jonah up out on the dry land. Then what did he do? Well, it was a 3-day walk to Nineveh. I imagine he got there ahead of schedule because of what he'd been doing. And the scripture said it was a day's walk across Nineveh. So he begins to cry out to repent of their sin, or the judgment of God is going to come upon them. And the scripture says, as he walked, Jonah began to go through the city one day's walk, and he cried and said, yet 40 days, and Nineveh will be overthrown. Now, they were the most vicious people around in that day, the Assyrians. And so then the people of Nineveh believed in God. They called a fast, put on sackcloth from the greatest to the least of them. Then it tells about how they had to turn away from their other gods. And in verse 8, but both man and beast must be covered with sackcloth. Let men call on God earnestly, that each may turn from his wicked way and from the violence which is in his hands. Who knows, God may turn and relent and withdraw his burning anger so that we'll not perish. And of course, that's what happened. Now, you would think that Jonah would have been praising God, hallelujah. You know what he did? He got into depression. Because everybody else is getting right with God but him. And so what you find out at the end of the book of Jonah, what is he doing? He's sitting up there under this plant, and the plant wilts. And here's what he said. Then God said to Jonah, do you have a good reason to be angry about the plant? And he said, I have good reason to be angry even to death. Then the Lord said, you had compassion on the plant for which you did not work, which you did not cause to grow, which came up overnight and perished. Should I not have compassion on Nineveh, the great city in which there are more than 120,000 persons who do not know the difference between their right and their left hand as well as many? And what happens is, look, verse 8, when the sun came up, God appointed a scorching east wind. The sun beat down on Jonah's head so that he became faint, begged with all of his soul to die, saying, death is better to me than life. Instead of rejoicing over what God had done, he's sitting up there having a pity party, because the truth is he preached repentance, but the last thing he wanted was Nineveh to repent so they wouldn't be lost. Now, the issue here is this. God knew exactly what it would take to get Jonah to do what he wanted him to do. Now you say, well, there are no whales around Atlanta these days. That's right. But there are automobiles. And the other things that can bring us face to face with the reality of what God wants in our life. You see, probably Jonah would never have even thought about the fact that once he got on that ship and was leaving anywhere what he would think would be an indication of the presence of God, and especially after they threw him overboard, he thought that was it. But it was not it. God accomplished his purpose through Jonah in spite of his attitude. Let me ask you a question. Has God ever required something of you that you said, no, I don't want to do that? What happened? Did you find yourself in real trouble in your relationship to God? Did you find yourself, listen, beginning to lose? You suffered financially. You suffered in your relationships. You suffered in your health. Or maybe you're one of those persons who says, well, you know what? I don't have God in my life, and I'm getting along real well. Mark this down. There is a storm coming, and there's not going to be any whale. There is a storm coming, because if God has set his heart to reach down into your life and to change you and to use you for his purpose, you can't escape God. Does he change everybody? Does everybody get saved? No. And this is why it's so important that you and I recognize that God uses all kinds of different things to get our attention and to accomplish his purpose. A wicker basket saved little Moses in order that Moses could redeem the nation of Israel, the Hebrew children. He used Jonah in order to get the gospel to a wicked, vile city. God always has a purpose in what he requires of us. And watch this. Not only does his purpose for us bring about the fulfillment of his will, but he always does something for us. Look what happened, for example, in the life of Moses. Look what could have happened in the life of Jonah if his attitude had been right. What I want you to see, it's what he uses. He uses one thing one time, one another. He knows exactly how to get our attention. And there are many people today living in a storm because they're running from God, thinking that somehow if you drink enough, if you have enough drugs, or if you have enough money, or have enough relationships, that somehow you're going to be able to silence your stinging, guilty conscience. You cannot. What if some people commit suicide? They come to the end of themselves, the end of life. They totally despair. They see no hope whatsoever. Listen, if you're willing to listen to the voice of God, if you're willing to respond to God's call in your life, he will use something, something different, more than likely, to get your attention. Watch this. God's purpose is always for the good, not only of yourself, but of someone else. He will use whatever is necessary. Turn, if you will, to First Samuel for a moment. And I want you to notice something here. First Samuel, the 16th and 17th chapters, is a story that most of us know really well, but there are people, for example, who have not listened, or some other part of the world. And you'll recall that here's an incident that's going on. On one side of the valley, here are the Philistines' tremendous army. On this side of the valley, there are the armies of God. I mean, this is Saul, who is the king at that point. And here there's this valley, and on the other side of the Philistines, they have this man called Goliath. He's probably about 9 feet tall, somewhere thereabouts. And he has this javelin and a big sword and an armor bearer to carry a shield. And what he's doing, he's taunting the people of God and saying, send me somebody out here to fight with me. And ever who wins, the rest surrender to him. And so this young shepherd boy, David, he comes on the scene. And you recall what his brother said when he showed up. They said, what are you doing here? Why don't you go back to your few sheep, which is just that extra cut? What are you doing here? Why don't you go home? And so in the process of all the conversations that are going on, David overhears what's happening, and he overhears what the king has promised to the person who is willing to fight Goliath. So he goes to Saul and says, I'll fight him. And, of course, Saul looks at him. Remember, Saul is head and shoulders over everybody else in Israel. And so here comes this runt, shall we say, comparatively, to the king and Goliath, saying, I'll take on Goliath. So you can't take on Goliath. And I want you to look at this, because here's this tremendous conversation that goes on here. And I want you to listen to this particular passage that has this speech from David, who is about ready to face Goliath. And Saul and all of his army are scared to death, and nobody will go out to fight him. And so he comes to Saul in verse 34 of this 17th chapter. David said to Saul, your servant was tending his father's sheep when a lion or a bear came and took a lamb from the flock. I went out after him and attacked him and rescued it from the mouth. And when he arose up against me, I seized him by his beard and struck him and killed him. Your servant has killed both the lion and the bear, and this uncircumcised Philistine will be like one of them, since he has taunted the armies of the living God. Why did David fight Goliath? It wasn't just to have a reward from Saul. There was something else more involved here. And David said in verse 37, "The Lord who delivered me from the paw of the lion, from the paw of the bear, he will deliver me from the hand of this Philistine." And Saul said to David, "Go, and may the Lord be with you." Then Saul clothed David with his garments and put a bronze helmet on his head, which is too big, and he clothed him with his armor, which is too much. David girded his sword over his armor, tried to walk, for he had not tested them. So David said to Saul, "I can't go with these. I have not tested them," and David took them off. In other words, Saul thought David ought to dress like he dressed in order to fight like he fought. What he didn't realize is that God had a whole different perspective. God was going to use something so totally natural and normal and insignificant, he would never have believed it. And so the scripture says, if you'll notice, that David took his stick in his hand, chose for himself 5 smooth stones from the brook. Now, what David's goal was this. His goal was to protect the name of God. Now, watch what happens here. So he picked them up. Somebody says, well, why did he pick 5 stones? Was that because he's afraid he'd miss? No. He said, in case he's got 4 other brothers, I got one for each one of them. So, verse 41, the Philistine came on and approached David with a shield bearer in front of him. See, first of all, he had a shield bearer, which meant he had a little bit of a cowardice in him. He had 2 of them against 1. When the Philistine looked and saw David, he disdained him, for he was but a youth, ruddy, and with a handsome appearance. One thing that tells me, at least he had good eyesight. The Philistine said to David, "Am I a dog that you come to me with sticks?" And the Philistine cursed David by his gods. Now watch this. The Philistine also said to David, "Come to me. I'll give your flesh to the birds of the sky and the beasts of the field." Then David said to the Philistine, "You come to me with a sword, a spear, and a javelin. I come to you in the name of the Lord, that is Jehovah, the Lord of hosts, the God of the armies of Israel, whom you have taunted. This day the Lord, Jehovah, will deliver you up into my hands, and I will strike you down and remove your head from you. I will give the dead bodies of the army of the Philistines this day to the birds of the sky, the wild beasts of the earth, that all the earth may know that there is a God in Israel. And that all his assembly may know that the Lord does not deliver by sword or by spear, but the battle is the Lord's, and he will give you into our hands." Then it happens. See, what he did, he taunted old Goliath, got Goliath so angry that what happens is if you're in a battle and you get angry, you get a little bit off course. Now watch this. Then it happened. When the Philistine rose and came, so he takes the initiative, and he came and drew near to meet David, that David ran quickly toward the battle line to meet the Philistine. And David put his hand into his bag, took from it a stone, and slung it, and struck the Philistine on his forehead, and the stone sank into his forehead so that he fell on his face to the ground. Thus David prevailed over the Philistine with a sling and a stone, struck the Philistine and killed him, but there was no sword in David's hand, so he just ran, took his sword, and the Bible says, cut off his head. Did I hear somebody say, "Oh my"? In those days, it was hand-to-hand combat, and it was bloody. And so, what did he do? He killed him. Now, you say, well, what's so significant about that? Well, just think about this. All of us have been to the creek at some time in our life, and you think about how many stones there are in a creek. Many stones. You walk over them. You watch the water run over them, and the water must have run over this one pretty well because it's so nice and smooth. What is a stone? This stone in the hand of young David prevailed over a giant and the Philistine army. And God's purpose primarily was this, to defend the name of Jehovah God. Always with a purpose. That's what he used, a simple stone. In the hand of a young man who loved God and would not stand by and listen to the name of Jehovah taunted and disgraced. And so what happened? He risked his life, but he had this awesome sense of confidence. And God used this stone to prevail in a fight in which the name of God was at stake. So you think about this. You think sometimes that God can't use you. If he can use a stone, he can use you. In the hand of a young man in a sling, and brought him down. Could it be that God has been challenging you to surrender your life to Him so that He could use you, but you've said no? It doesn't fit your schedule, and it doesn't fit, you think, your temperament. You just don't want to get into that. God couldn't be speaking to you because that's not who you are. Most people lose their greatest opportunity of God's best blessing because God requires of them something that they think they don't fit. They think what God is calling them to do does not fit who they are. If I said to you, go find me a stone. Well, there are a lot of places in this country you can pick them up by the hands full and the barrels full. Didn't take but one, and it was God's choice. It didn't take but one little wicker basket to save Moses, one little stone to slay Goliath. And you'd be surprised what you have, what you own, that God could use if you gave it to Him, if you allowed Him to. Because you see, think about this. You can put all the wealth in the world up on this side, everything you could possibly think of. And so how valuable is that? Extremely valuable. Well, let me ask you this. Would you be willing to sacrifice your eyesight, your hearing, your speech? Would you be willing to sacrifice your limbs since you couldn't walk anymore? You couldn't raise your arms anymore? Would you be willing to sacrifice all of that for a bunch of wealth? Not if you're in your right mind. You see, all God wants is you. He just wants you. The truth is, many of those things that you're just working hard for, to accumulate this and to get this and to achieve that and the other, none of that has any value compared to what God could do in your life if you just give yourself to Him. You see, that stone has no mind of its own. It's in my hand. I could toss it out here and you could catch it. We could pass it around all over this room. We could do most anything with it because it has no resistance. It can be something that can be an awesome weapon. Or it can be used to some degree in healing when people heat stones and lie on them. It just depends on what you do with it. And what I'm asking you is this. Have you surrendered your life to God to the point that you're willing to say to Him, Lord, I don't know what you want to do with my life, but I'm available for you to do whatever you want. Did you know that that's what God wants to hear above everything else? He doesn't want to hear about how much you do for Him, how much you give to Him. He doesn't want to hear about all the things that you have done and how much you pray. You know what He's listening for? He's listening for you to say this. Here am I, Lord. Whatever you want to do with me, however you want to use me, whatever I have is yours. Whatever your will and purpose and plan for my life, whatever you want to achieve in my life through me, I'm available, God, for you. And you see, you may think today that you're no more valuable than a little stone. Look what the stone did for the nation of Israel and for the reputation of God. You don't know what God will do with you in your life, no matter what your age, no matter what's going on in your life, if you just surrender your life to Him. And tell Him, listen, not most of it. You see, giving most of my life is not giving myself. It's giving all of ourselves. Then I want you to think about something else. I want you to think about another little incident in the Scripture that you and I could say, well, that's not very important either. And you may think, well, why use all these little illustrations? Simply this. Because you can't put God in the box. He's so unique, He can use the smallest things to get His work done. And you can see that in each one of these things, God has a purpose. God's doing something. Watch this. You can listen. You can live 40 years of your life and all of a sudden look back one day and think, God, I didn't know that's what you were doing. And you see, because you and I can't see the results today, oftentimes we want to say our life's unimportant. But I want you to look at this passage in Mark chapter 12. And Jesus is seated close by the temple there. And what happens is, in the verse 41, this lady walks up. She said, and the Bible says, he sat down opposite the treasury and began observing how the people were putting money into the treasury. And many rich people were putting in large sums. A poor widow came and put in two small copper coins, which amount to a cent. Calling his disciples to him, he said to them, truly I say to you, this poor widow put in more than all the contributors to the treasury. For they all put in out of their surplus, but she out of her poverty put in all she owned, all she had to live on. Now you see, it isn't how much you and I give. It's the spirit in which we give it. And it's our motivation. She gave her all. Are you saying to me, well, you mean to tell me I'm to give everything? Watch this. When you and I fully surrender to him, we give him everything. Whatever he chooses to take is up to him. Whatever he chooses to use is up to him. What I want you to say is this. Jesus used the simplest things. God used the simplest, just ordinary things to teach us how dependent we are upon him. But on the other hand, how absolutely awesome he can work in your life and mine. He said to them, watch this. You see all the wealth they put in? You know who put in the most wealth? The lady who dropped in two coins, which would equal like a penny. For example, if I tossed a penny out here, I'd say, anybody wants a penny, get this. You just sit there. If I tossed out a $10,000 bill, we'd have a revolution on. Because you see, a cent didn't seem to amount to much. Watch this. You and I may not be able to equal other people in what they achieve in life, but when you and I give our best and we give it our all, God is the one who chooses to decide how important it is. He's the one who chooses to decide how much to bless us. And one of the reasons you're going through life and you don't feel blessed and you wonder why God's blessing some other people and you believe that you're doing more than they are and that you're more valuable to some degree than they are, not really. You see, the issue is, what's my attitude? Am I giving my best? Have I given him my all? Have I surrendered? Have I signed on the dotted line? All to Jesus I surrender, all to him I freely give. I will ever love and trust him in his presence daily live. Signed, Charles Stanley. All to Jesus, not most. All to Jesus, not some. All to Jesus, not a little bit. All of it. Listen carefully. He uses the simplest things to teach us some great lessons. Two copper coins she dropped in the box. And Jesus said, wow. And the disciples were probably scratching their heads saying, two copper pennies? What's that? You see, that's their view. That's the world's view. You see, the world, watch this. The world looks at people who are very, very wealthy, elevates them, acknowledges them, bows down to them, wants to be like them. And you know what? God ignores all that. And he sees this woman who maybe works 40 or 50 hours a week, makes a minimum wage, and has a lot of responsibility trying to raise her children. And she goes to church, and she gives a tithe and a little bit more. She could be seated beside someone who's very wealthy, elevating the minds and ideas of other people. And God looks at those two people and he says, that little mother over there, that 10% was a whopping amount. And the fact that she gave more, you see, it's his attitude toward us, because he knows us. And I want to ask her again, would you sign this statement? Would you sign it to God? All to Jesus, I surrender. All to him, I freely give. I will ever love and trust him, and in his presence daily live. Could you sign your name to that? That's what this is all about. He uses these simple things to remind us of something. Now I want you to turn, if you will, to Luke chapter 5. And you probably remember this story, and I've tried to take things that you would most remember. And notice what's happening here. Jesus is preaching. and he's down by the seashore. And you know what happens. This is really what happens. Now watch this. If we're standing up here and here's a whole crowd of people, and they're just, what happens is the people in the back of a crowd, what do they normally do? They want to get a little bit closer. And so they edge the other person and they want to get a little bit closer. The next thing you know, Jesus, his feet's in the water. And so he sees these fishing boats and Peter's is empty. And so he asks if he might use it. And so he gets in the boat and pushes out from the shore a little bit. So now he can see people face to face much better. Now they can hear him much better. A little breeze across the water carries his voice better. And so here's what happens. There were a lot of fishing boats out there all around the sea because that was a major part of how they made their living. This particular fishing boat, not an exception, but Peter surrendered his boat to Jesus. Jesus used that boat by finding himself with a platform from which to speak. And now he could teach the truth to people who probably could not have heard him because there were such throngs of people. In every single one of these instances, here's what you find. God is using something that is common and ordinary in order to accomplish a divine purpose. Now, more than likely, Peter probably said, well, yes, you can use the boat. And after Jesus had finished, he said, well, let's go fishing. And I can imagine that Peter said, because this is what the scripture indicates and implies, go fishing. Well, I was fishing all night long and we didn't catch anything. And this is not a good time to fish during the day. And probably looking in the eyes of Jesus, he was probably dropping his head and because he was giving him an excuse. And besides that, he probably thought, he's a carpenter. I'm the fisherman. He's telling me to go fishing. And so he finally said, okay. But I can imagine that even when they were moving out, he was still complaining. I can't believe I'm going fishing this time of day. I'm dead tired. I want to take a nap. And besides that, I say again, he doesn't know anything about fishing. He's a carpenter. What's this? Haven't you ever told God those kind of things? God, you don't want me to do that. After all, I'm not equipped to do that. I don't have time. I don't feel like it. What are people going to say if I do that? Think about this. They got out there in the middle of the lake. And Jesus said, now, you see, everything about this is just totally opposite. Peter, throw the nets on the other side. On the other side, throw them on the other side. He complained and moaned and groaned the whole way. And then all of a sudden, what happened? Explosion of fish. I mean, the place was just, it was running over with fish. Called his buddies over there and said, come over here. And they got back to shore with two boatloads running over. The boats were about to sink. Suppose Peter had said, I'm not going fishing. I've already been fishing, but I'm not going fishing. Fish was his livelihood. He caught more fish in a short period of time than he'd caught in his whole life. That was the most successful fishing trip he ever took. God chose not only to use his boat as a platform for the gospel, but he also chose, listen to this, to bless Peter more than he'd ever been blessed in his financial condition on one fishing trip. Because, here's what he said, all to Jesus I surrender. All to him, my boat, I freely give. I will ever love and follow this man for the rest of my life. You know what God's waiting for? You're waiting for his best blessing. He's waiting for your personal surrender. All to Jesus, I surrender. All to him, I freely give. I will ever love and trust him and in his presence daily live. Let me ask you this. I said that three times now for this reason. You've had time to think, what am I holding on to that I have not surrendered to him? Let me mention one thing that you hold on to that you don't even realize. And if I name things that you hold on to, you'd say, well, money, houses, lands, relationships. The one thing you probably wouldn't remember or wouldn't think about saying is this. The one thing many people hold on to and will not surrender is something they don't even really own. And that's time. You don't own it, but you hold on to it. God wants you to serve Him in some fashion, some way. You don't have time. You certainly don't. God has your time. You're misusing that time. You refuse to be obedient to Him. What happens is when we refuse to surrender, watch this. This is just normal. The blessing comes in proportion to our surrender and yieldingness to Him. You want to be blessed? Sign that statement. You want to find out what God will do in your life? Sign that statement. You see what He did in a basket with coins, a stone? Sign that statement. All to Jesus I surrender, and watch what happens in your life. Well, let me mention one other thing here. How many of you have ever eaten at a fast food place? Raise your hand. Well, do you think the Bible has anything to say about fast food? I want you to turn to John chapter 6 for a moment. And I want you to think about something. All the different kind of things that Jesus uses, and you think, well, He's not in the fast food business. Well, let's just see if He is, because here's a very interesting thing that happens. You're catching on, aren't you? I want you to look at the sixth chapter of John. And Jesus has been teaching and healing, and people have been believing and lives being changed. And back over in the fifth chapter, here's what He said. He said, "You've sent to John," Jesus speaking, "and he's testified to the truth. But the testimony which I receive is not from man, but I say these things so that you may be saved." Now watch this. Jesus always had at least two purposes in mind, whatever He did. Number one is to help people understand who He was. That is, that He came from God. He's the Son of God. He's the Savior, the Messiah. And the second thing that He always had in mind is that they would believe Him and be saved. So he took every opportunity, every advantage that He could. And so He used the simple things. He used a boat. Now look what's happening. So, chapter 6, verse 1. After these things, Jesus went away to the other side of the Sea of Galilee, and a large crowd followed Him because they saw the signs which He was performing on those who were sick. Then Jesus went up on the mountain, and there He sat down with His disciples. Now the Passover, the feast of the Jews, was near, so therefore Jesus, lifting up His eyes and seeing that a large crowd was coming to Him, said to Philip, "Where are we to buy bread so that we may eat?" Now watch this. This He was saying to test Him, for He Himself knew what He was intending to do. Jesus was continually helping His disciples understand who He was. No matter what He said, they still had their doubts at times. And so He said, where are we going to buy bread? And Philip answered Him, 200 denarii worth of bread is not sufficient for them, for everyone to receive a little. Now watch that word, little. One of His disciples, Andrew, Simon Peter's brother, said to Him, "There's a lad here who has 5 barley loaves and 2 fish, but what are these among so many people?" Jesus said, "Have the people sit down." Now there was much grass in the place, so the men sat down in number, about 5,000. Then Jesus took 5 loaves and 2 fish, and this is what you call fast food service. They began to pass it out. And they passed it out and passed it out and passed it out, and you'll notice what the scripture says. In verse 11, Jesus then took the loaves, and having given thanks, He distributed to those who were seated, likewise also the fish, as much as they wanted, free. As much as they wanted. 5 loaves, 2 fish, as much as they wanted. And when it was all over, they still had 12 baskets full left over. You say, well, now what's so significant about this? Here's what's significant. What was Jesus doing? He was doing one of the most valuable things He did throughout the ministry. Helping people understand who He was. That He's the Son of God. These signs, these miracles, are not just for the purpose of mystifying people, but for the purpose of helping them to see that He's the Son of God. And seeing that He's the Son of God, they would accept Him and be saved. And this is exactly what happened. Look, verse 13. So they gathered up, filled 12 baskets and fragments from the 5 barley loaves which were left over by those who had eaten. Therefore, when the people saw the sign which He had performed, they said, "This is truly the prophet who is to come into the world," which means the Messiah. 5 barley loaves, or shall we say a fish sandwich. That's what they all had, fish sandwich. Next time you go to one of these fast food stores, I want you to remember that. Only yours will not be nearly as healthy as his was, I can tell you that. So what did he do? Jesus, listen, God is so creative. He uses all kinds of things to do what? To accomplish his will and his purpose. Look around you at your lifestyle and what you do and how you operate. Is it that sometimes God has something right in front of you trying to show you something that you just look right over it? Don't put him in a box. Let him reveal his will to you. And I want to go back to say, are you willing to say to him, all to Jesus I surrender. All to him I freely give. I promise you I will ever love and trust you. Live for you the rest of my life. Do whatever you want me to do, whatever it might be. And what will he do? Amaze you, mystify you at the miraculous way he'll use you in your life in ways that you would never fully understand. And think about the little boy with the five loaves and two fishes. Suppose he'd have said, I don't have but five, and I'm not giving them up because I don't know how long that preacher's going to preach. It may be this afternoon. It may be, I know what you're thinking, but that's too bad. And so he could have kept it for himself. The little boy gave all five loaves and both fish. Do you know who got the biggest blessing? Can you imagine, let's say that kid was about 12 years old. Can you imagine him going home and saying, Mom, you won't believe this. Dad, you won't believe this. There's no way for you to believe this. But he was probably tongue-tied trying to say it. I got to tell you what happened. When I went over there to hear Jesus, I had five little round barley loaves and two fish that you'd given me. And you know what happened? You're not going to believe this, Mom. But we gave it to Jesus, and I saw him lift up his head, and he prayed and talked to God, the Father. And all of a sudden, those five loaves and two fishes, you can't believe your eyes. He kept putting it into the hands of his disciples, and it just kept multiplying and multiplying and multiplying. Do you realize that he fed 5,000 men and all the women out there and all the rest of us kids? And you know what? They had some left over, and it all came from my five loaves and two fish. If his parents were not there, they would have probably said, go to your room. That's what they would have said. You're having a vision. Something's wrong. You see, he just uses those simple things, and we don't believe him sometime. You say, well, what do I have that Jesus could multiply? Try it. Give it to him and watch what he does. If you're in need, it's because more than likely you're holding on to something you should give away. Something you should give to God. Well, we could go on all day with this, but I'm going to stop with this one. I want you to turn to the 19th chapter of John, not to read a bunch of verses here, but just to remind you of what's happening. And it's in this 19th chapter that is the account, John's account of the crucifixion. Now, you remember what happens. The Pharisees and the Sadducees, they plot against him and Judas, and finally he's before Pilate, and Pilate it says, let him be crucified. Watch this. Of all the things that God has ever used to bring about his awesome plan for mankind, God the Father chose to use a tree. Which tree? For example, in Atlanta, you can go to a high rise in Atlanta and look over Atlanta, and as far as you can see, except for the skyline downtown, there's trees, trees, trees. It looks green everywhere. So trees are very popular and very familiar, and there's plenty of them. Some places in the world, not quite that many. But think about this. Jesus could have been killed by a firing squad of men with bow and arrows, putting 10 arrows right in his chest. They could have killed him by running a sword through him, or by standing there as a target, javelining him to death. Why do you suppose that he had him nailed to a tree? Wonder who cut that tree down. Wonder how old it was. Wonder how long it stood, and where it stood in the forest. God knew all along. He watched the seed that fell. And the tree grew from a little sprout to finally it was a big tree. Then he led that cut us to cut it down, trim it down, and he led somebody, more than likely those Romans, to cut it, put it together, that became a place and a cross, crucifixion. God had his son nailed to a tree. Why do you suppose he nailed him to a tree? Well, placing him on a tree placed him publicly in front of everybody so that there'd be no question about his dying. Why did God allow him to die? Because that's the reason he came. He came to lay down his life on a tree of all things, common, ordinary thing, a tree, in order to do what? To pay the sin debt of the world so that anybody, whoever you may be, could ask God to forgive you of your sins based on the Son of God hanging on that tree, shedding his blood, paying your sin debt in full. It was just a tree. But wouldn't every tree have liked to have been the tree? The tree. There were two others, one on each side, but this one was God's choice. On the tree would hang the Savior of the world, the Lord of Lords, the coming King, and the Judge of all mankind on that one tree. You see, you don't know what God wants to do in your life until you surrender yourself. Watch this. Baskets have no mind. Coins have no mind. Rocks have no mind. Boats have no mind of themselves. Bread and fish don't have any mind for themselves. The tree doesn't have a mind. God uses every single one of these things without any question or doubt. It's in his hand. What can God do in your life if you are willing to sign this statement? All to Jesus I surrender. All to him I freely give. I will ever love and trust him in his presence daily live. What will he do for you? If he can use a wicker basket and he can use a tree, how can he use you with your mind, your gifts, your talents, your skill, your time, your life? There's only one way to find out. Full surrender. Father, how grateful we are that you didn't require a lot of decisions, just one. And that all of your word bears testimony of the awesome things that you can do with a life fully surrendered. I pray the Holy Spirit will speak to those today, wherever and whoever, to realize that you're an awesome God and that you know exactly what we are capable of doing and achieving. And all you want to hear is not what we've done, what we will do. All you want to hear is, all to Jesus, I surrender. I pray the Holy Spirit drive this little hymn into all of our hearts to recognize we live with this awesome potential in front of us. And this awesome question, what will the God of this universe do with me if I'm willing to sign that statement, all to Jesus, I surrender. And we pray this in his name. Amen.
1: 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We're on around the clock.
2: With a message from God's Word, here's Charles Stanley.
0: God's ways seem to be so perplexing at times. And the reason is because we don't understand what he's doing or why he's doing it. Then likewise, his ways seem to sometimes be very painful because of its effect on us and because of its effect on maybe the people we love. We don't always understand what he's doing. And we know sometimes that we feel like, not know like, but feel like, that he's really not doing the best. In other words, there must be some better way to do something. And yet we know he's all wise, all powerful, always wants what's best for us. And yet sometimes his ways are perplexing and confusing to us. It's true not only in the life of an individual, It's true in the life of nations. And yet deep down inside we know that He always has the best in mind for His children. Well, what I want to talk about in this message, and this is one of our series here, entitled The Ways of God. And we've talked about certain ways, that is, how does God operate? How does He think? Why does He do what He does? Well, today this subject may be a little, shall I say, a little more curious. Because what I want to talk about is this. The ways of God. God uses the wicked to accomplish His purpose. Now, we know He uses the righteous, but the truth is He uses the wicked to accomplish His purpose in the life of individuals, in the life of nations, in the life of the church. So, as we begin this particular message, I want to ask you to turn to a number of passages of Scripture with me, because what I want you to see is I want you to see how God uses the wicked, the unbeliever, in the life of the believer. So, if you will turn, beginning in the 36th chapter of the book of Genesis, and I want us to begin with the life of Joseph for a moment. You, most of you probably know a lot about the life of Joseph, but let me just give you a little review of how God used the wicked to bring this man to this awesome position to which he found himself. First of all, you recall that his brothers hated him. And because they hated him, they wanted to get rid of him, so they tried to kill him. And so they wanted to kill him, and one of his brothers said, no, no, no, let's throw him in the pit. So they threw him in a pit, and then the Midians were coming along, Midianites, and they decided to sell him to them as a slave. And so the first thing we see is that God used his very wicked brothers to almost take his life, sold him as a slave. He went down into Egypt, and the Scripture says that God also used a man by the name of Potiphar, who was captain of the guard of the Pharaoh. The way he used Potiphar was this. Potiphar took him as a slave, and then he began to use him as a household person. Before long, Joseph had proven himself to be so administratively capable that he put him over his whole household. Well, he also used Potiphar's wife, and she tried to seduce him. You say, well, God wasn't in that. Now, watch this. She tried to seduce him, and he refused, and so Potiphar threw him in jail. God still using the wicked. In the jailer found out rather quickly this was an unusual young man. And so before long, Joseph is overseeing the whole prison. And the Scripture says that the jailer just put it in his hands. Well, in the process, a cupbearer and a baker that served the king of Pharaoh was thrown in prison because of something they did that displeased the Pharaoh. And then they both had a dream. In the course of the dream, they began to share it, and so they told Joseph about the dream, and Joseph interpreted the dream. He said to the baker, you're going to lose your head. To the butler, you're going back to Pharaoh. Well, that is exactly what happened, and so he said to the butler, he said, now when you get to Pharaoh, remind him of me. And so he forgot him, and before long, Pharaoh had some dreams. God gave him some awesome dreams. He didn't understand what they were. Then the cupbearer was remembering Joseph and said, when I was in prison, here's what happened. And this man was able to interpret my dream. And so he brought forth Joseph, cleaned him up, the Scripture says. He interpreted the dream for Pharaoh. Pharaoh was so impressed that he put Joseph as sort of prime minister, head, administrator over all of Egypt. And his purpose was to be able to take these 7 years that was in this dream and save up enough grain, not only for Egypt, but for all the surrounding nations around them. Well, how in the world was God in all of that? Because it all seemed to be so bad. What you have to ask is, what was God's purpose and what was He up to? And the reason I want you to listen carefully is this. I want to show you throughout this message, God is oftentimes in your life in ways that you would think God would have nothing to do with this. Now watch this. He was in his brothers. That is, he's using his brothers and their hatred to get him out of where he lived. He used the Midianites to take him down to Egypt. He used Potiphar to give him time to learn the language, learn the culture, learn how to operate. He used his wife to get him thrown into prison so he could see a whole nother aspect of the life in Egypt, but also knowing that the baker and the butler were going to be thrown in prison. Then he got him into Pharaoh's presence through the baker and the butler. It just looks like, well, why in the world did God go all around the world to get him there? Well, think about this. No Pharaoh would have taken a young Hebrew boy and set him as the prime minister. God was in his dream when he had it before his family. And he said one day, he said, I've had this dream. And the way they could interpret it was that one day they would all bow down to him, which is exactly what happened. And so God used all of these unbelievers, these wicked people, in the life of Joseph, which caused him a lot of heartache and a lot of loneliness, a lot of trouble and burdens and pain, to get him to the very seat of the Pharaoh, to become the administrator over all of Egypt and to save them from famine. In the process of that, he got his own family down into Egypt, and they began to grow and to multiply. And before long, many, many years, of course, went by. For 100 years, they were a very strong people. So strong that the Pharaoh began to think about, if we were attacked, they may join our enemies. And so they put them in hard bondage. But all that time, the scripture says that while they were in bondage, they were growing stronger and multiplying. And so what had happened? God used all these wicked people to do what? To grow this nation through whom the Messiah would come. And in the process of rescuing them, they would have this awesome testimony to the unbelieving nations around them that their God had performed this awesome miracle of separating the sea and making it possible for them to walk across. And then when Pharaoh's armies came after them, they were all wiped out. Was God in that? Absolutely. He was in every single aspect of it. Here's what you and I have to remember. You and I see the actions of God. We don't always know His ways. We see the events, things that He allows and things that He causes. What we don't see is the way He's thinking. What we don't see oftentimes is what is His goal? What is His purpose? Many of you have been through difficulties and hardships, and you think in the process, God, you couldn't be in this, or you wouldn't let me hurt the way I hurt. But if you could see things the way God sees them, His ways are beyond our ways, as He says, thoughts higher than our thoughts. And His actions, oftentimes we don't understand. In the life of Joseph, there is a perfect example of the sequence of how God uses the wicked in order to fulfill His purpose, which was the salvation of many nations and the salvation of the man who would be the heart and core of a nation that would bring forth the Messiah, Jesus Christ, the Savior. Now, that's how He works in an individual's life. How does He work in the life of a nation? So since you know the life of Joseph pretty well, I didn't want to go through all those scriptures. I've given you the story. But now I want you to turn to the book of Judges. And what we'll see here is how God uses the wicked to accomplish His purpose in the life of a nation. Look at the book of Judges, if you will, and the second chapter, verse 8. Then Joshua, the son of Nun, the servant of the Lord, died at the age of 110. And they buried him in the territory of the inheritance in Timnath-Heres in the hill country of Ephraim, north of Mount Gaash. All that generation also were gathered to their fathers. And there arose another generation after them who did not know the Lord, nor yet the work which He had done for Israel. Now, it's interesting that you come to Judges and read that because there is a passage of Scripture here, and it's a warning to us, I think, of how God works, how He operates, and oftentimes why He operates the way He does. Because we have this bad habit of forgetting the past. And when we do, we have to find ourselves reliving it. Listen to what happens in the book of Exodus, the first chapter and the fifth verse. Joseph died, and all his brothers and all that generation. But the sons of Israel were fruitful and increased greatly and multiplied and became exceedingly mighty so that the land was filled with them. Now watch this. Sound just like what we just read. Now a new king arose over Egypt who did not know Joseph. And what happens? Their whole attitude changes. The attitude toward the people of God changes. We just read a few moments ago in Judges. Now the book of Joshua has taken place all during that time. Now another generation has arisen that did not know and did not remember the generation before them. Here's what I want you to see, because we're going to see this all through these passages. If you'll think about 50 years ago, the generation that what we believed in this land of ours, then came the next generation. And what

verse 11 of this second chapter of Judges, the scripture reads, "Then the sons of Israel did evil in the sight of the Lord and served the Baals. They forsook the Lord, the God of their fathers, who brought them out of the land of Egypt, followed other gods from among the gods of the people who were around them, bowed themselves down to them. Thus they provoked the Lord to anger. So they forsook the Lord, served Baal and the Ashtaroth. The anger of the Lord burned against Israel. He gave them to the hands of the plunderers who plundered them, sold them into the hands of their enemies around them, so that they could no longer stand before their enemies. Wherever they went, the hand of the Lord was against them for evil. As the Lord had spoken and as the Lord had sworn to them, so they were severely distressed. They had been brought out of the land of Egypt, this miraculous work of God. God had blessed them through the years, and now what's happening? They are doing the things that God warned them not to do. There were two sins of the nation of Israel which finally brought them down. One of them was this. He said to them, you must not intermarry. Must not. Secondly, he said, you must not follow other gods. Of all the sins that were the most disastrous to the people of Israel were these two. Intermarrying, which sort of disintegrated the very nation that God had. Listen, he brought them to birth. He kept them there in Egyptian bondage, so they became a strong nation. He brought them through the Red Sea, a miracle they were to never forget. They were to never forget that Passover when the death angel came through Egypt. Finally, Pharaoh let them go, tried to attack them. All of his chariots and all of his armies were destroyed. And now they've had these awesome years. But as a result of their disobedience, I want you to see what happens. Now they have forgotten all the things that God had done. And now as they begin to sin against God, here's what happens. Verse 17, look at the verse 17, the same chapter. Yet they did not listen to their judges who would deliver them, for they played the harlot after other gods and bowed themselves down to them. They turned aside quickly from the way in which their fathers had walked in obeying the commandments of the Lord. They did not do as their fathers. Verse 19, but it came about when the judge died, that is, God would send them judges who would deliver them. And they would turn back and act more corruptly than their fathers in following other gods to serve them, bow down to them. They did not abandon their practices or their stubborn ways. Guess what happens? God said, now you move in, you obey me, and we'll drive all those foreign nations out of here. But since they began to disobey God, what happens is in chapter 3, look in verse 1. Now these are the nations which the Lord left to test Israel by them. Then he names all the nations here. Canaanites, Hittites, Amorites, Perizzites, Hivites, Jebusites. And look, if you will, in verse 6. And they took their daughters for themselves as wives from these nations and gave their own daughters to their sons and served other gods. The sons of Israel did what was evil in the sight of the Lord and forgot the Lord their God, served the Baals and the Asherah. Then the anger of the Lord was kindled against Israel so that he sold them into the hands of the Cushim-Hayim, king of Mesopotamia. And the sons of Israel served Cushim-Hatan 8 years. Every time they disobey God, here's what I want you to see. You cannot disobey God without the judgment of God coming. And he said to them, you must not intermarry. You must not follow other gods. And so what would happen? They would do that. Then God would send them a deliverer when they cried out. Here's what would happen. Finally, when things got so bad, they repent of their sins and say, okay, God, forgive us and we're going to do what's right. Well, that didn't last very long because verse 15 says, but when the sons of Israel cried to the Lord raised up a deliverer for them. And then if you go to the fourth chapter, verse 1, then the sons of the Israel again did evil in the sight of the Lord after Ehud died. And the Lord sold them into the hand of Jabin, king of Canaan, who reigned in Hazor. And the commander of his army was Sisera, who lived in Harosha Hagon. The sons of Israel cried to the Lord. And so what's happening? They do the same thing over and over and over again. Look, if you were in the sixth chapter, I'm just skipping through because you could just go one after the other. The sons of Israel did what was evil in the sight of the Lord, and the Lord gave them into the hands of Midian 7 years. Verse 6. So Israel was brought very low because of Midian, and the sons of Israel cried to the Lord. Now it came about when the sons of Israel cried to the Lord on the mount of Midian, then what happens? He gives them a deliverer, a judge, as he says, Gideon. You know that story. Then if you will move to the, look if you will, in the 13th chapter and verse 1. Now the sons of Israel again did evil in the sight of the Lord, so that the Lord gave them into the

0: hands of the Philistines for 40 years. And so what you see is over and over and over again, God's people repeat the same thing. And here's the interesting thing. One generation passes, and what happens? The next generation says, well, we don't have to do what they did. And the Bible says that each one looked back and said they didn't walk in the way of their fathers. Now, watch what I'm coming to here. So now let's go, if you will, to the 20th chapter of Jeremiah. And I'm going to tell you what's happening between all this time. But go to the 20th chapter of Jeremiah, and let me just remind you of what's happening. We start here because you know about Daniel and some of the things that happened there. And I want you to just watch something here for a moment now. So all through the Judges, we see the same thing happening over and over and over again. The Bible says at the end of Judges, every man did what was right in his own eyes. So then you remember in the Scriptures, there's the kings. There's Samuel, 1st and 2nd Samuel, 1st and 2nd Kings, 1st and Chronicles, 2nd Chronicles. All these six long books of the Bible. What's happening in all that time? It's the continuing history of the nation of Israel. Sinning against God, repenting, and God intended to be their judge. And they said, and be their judge, but also their king. They said, no, we want our own king. So God condescended, let them have a king. Finally, the kingdoms separate. You got a northern kingdom, and then there's Judah. And so there's war after war. Disobedience, all the things, just ignoring God, intermarrying, all kind of worship of all kind of gods. Well, the prophets began to prophesy and say, it's coming. And they, of course, ignored that. Isaiah prophesied, all of these prophecies. Then Jeremiah. I want you to look in Jeremiah because of a couple of things here. And because then we'll go to see what ultimately happened to the nation of Israel. Look, if you will, in the fourth verse of this 20th chapter. For thus says the Lord, behold, I'm going to make you a terror to yourself and to all your friends. And while your eyes look on, they will fall by the sword of their enemies. So I will give over all Judah to the hand of the king of Babylon, and he will carry them away as exiles to Babylon and will slay them with a sword. And they just laughed. They said, there is no way. There's no way that's going to happen. Babylon, that evil nation, God's not going to let that happen to us no matter what. And he says in verse 5, I will also give over all the wealth of this city, speaking of Jerusalem, all its produce, all its costly things, even all the treasures of the kings of Judah, I'll give over to the hand of their enemies, and they will plunder them, take them away, and bring them to Babylon. And so what happens is, the more Jeremiah prophesied, the more they hated him, threw him in jail, did all kind of things, persecuted him, you name it. They just didn't like what he had to say for the simple reason he was telling the truth. Now, if you go over to the 52nd chapter for a moment, and I want you to notice his message to them in the 52nd chapter. Because they were not about to believe that God would let that happen to them as a nation. And remember what they've been doing all these years. Intermarrying, number one. Secondly, they had been also ignoring God's plan for the way they treated their land. That is, these were vital things in the eyes of God. Intermarrying, worshiping their gods. And so for all these hundreds of years, God put up with it, but he kept punishing it, but it didn't make any difference. What would it take to finally teach the people of God, you cannot intermarry, and you cannot, listen, you cannot worship these other gods? Because remember what God's purpose was. God's purpose in this nation was to do what? To bring about the Messiah, who not only would be a blessing to the nation of Israel, but be a blessing to the whole world. Remember his promise to Abraham. He said, through you, I'm going to bless all the nations of the earth. So what God had promised from the very beginning, God was keeping his word. But he was having a terrible time with the nation of Israel, his people, because they kept disobeying him. And the two issues with him, you do not intermarry and you do not worship their gods. So on and on it went, persecuted the prophets, threw them in jail, killed them, you name it. And then listen, if you will, to this 52nd chapter. And then look, if you will, in the first verse. Zedekiah is one of the kings. Zedekiah was 21 years old when he became king, and he reigned 11 years in Jerusalem. And his mother's name was Hamutal, the daughter of Jeremiah of Libna. He, the king, did evil in the sight of the Lord, like all that Jehoiakim had done. That's his daddy, father. For through the anger of the Lord, this came about in Jerusalem and Judah until he cast them out from his presence, and Zedekiah rebelled against the king of Babylon. Now, they knew that Babylon was strong, and that to some degree they had some sense of servience to them, not too much. And then the Egyptians come along, and what they do is they entice him to join with them. And so what happens? He did evil in the sight of the Lord, like all that Jehoiakim had done. And now it came about in verse 4. Came about in the ninth year of his reign, on the 10th day of the 10th month, that Nebuchadnezzar, king of Babylon, came, he and all his army, against Jerusalem, camped against it, and built a siege, a wall around it. So the city was under siege until the 11th year of King Zedekiah. On the 9th day of the 4th month, the famine was so severe in the city that there was no food for the people of the land. Then the city was broken down. That is, they broke through the walls, burned the gates, and so forth. All the men of war fled, went forth from the city at night by the way of the gate between the two walls, which was by the king's garden, though the Chaldeans were all around the city, and they went by the way of Araba. Now what happens? They capture them. Look in verse 9. Then they captured the king and brought him up to the king of Babylon at Riblah in the land of Hamath, and he passed sentence on him. Look what he did. The king of Babylon slaughtered the sons of Zedekiah before his eyes, and he also slaughtered all the princes of Judah. Then he blinded the eyes of Zedekiah and the king of Babylon, bound him with bronze fetters, brought him to Babylon, put him in prison to the day of his death. Imagine that kind of death. Somebody kill all your family and all of your associates and then blinds you so that the last thing you ever remember is all that horrible death. And remember, they didn't electrocute people. They ran them through with swords, javelins, cut off their heads, you name it. It was a vicious, horrible, bloody sight, and then blinded him. Now, as a result of all that, here's what happens. Look, if you will, beginning in verse 13. He burned the house of the Lord, the king's house, and all the houses of Jerusalem, even every large house, he burned it with fire. So all the army of the Chaldeans, who were with the captain of the guard, broke down all the walls around Jerusalem. And his captain, for example, carried away into exile some of the poorest people into Babylon. There were three exiles. That is, they took a group first, and then secondly, and then thirdly, they took most of them away, leaving some. And if you'll notice the 15th verse, then Nebuzaradan, the captain of the guard, carried away into exile some of the poorest of the people, the rest of the people who were left in the city, the deserters who had deserted to the king of Babylon, the rest of the artisans. And so three times that happened. Then let's move over to the 27th verse of this 52nd chapter. Then the king of Babylon struck them down, put them to death at Riblah in the land of Hamath. So Judah was led away into exile from its land. These are the people whom Nebuchadnezzar carried away, and he gives all these numbers. Here's what I want you to see. God warned his people over and over and over again because he had a purpose that was higher than their purpose. His purpose was to create, which he did, bring to birth a nation of people that would be God's chosen people. And whether we like it or not, Israel is still God's chosen people. You would think, after so long a time, that with this book so crystal clear and the history of Israel so much a part of the Word of God in the Old Testament, you would think that somebody in the nation of Israel today would read this book and remember what God said. You sin against me, you will be punished by the wicked. And here's a whole book, chapter after chapter after chapter after chapter, that's bearing witness that God will punish his own people. And they ignored him. And so finally, here's what happened. Do you know what it took to cure them of idolatry? What cured Israel of idolatry was total Babylonian captivity. Because here's what happened. After they were taken into Babylon, and you remember the story of Daniel, for example. You'll remember that story. He was just one of those taken away. The walls were destroyed. The gates burned. And so there was nothing. They left some people, poor people, that could hardly make a living. And so for 70 years, they were in captivity. Jeremiah, who also warned them that they'd be in captivity, also said it would be 70 years. And that's why when you read the book of Daniel, what he's doing is this. Daniel is reading and he is remembering Jeremiah's prophecy. And sure enough is what happens. And I want you to watch this. While God used wicked, vile Babylon to destroy the city of Jerusalem, the holy city, 70 years, a little before that, the Medes and the Persians, Cyrus the king, for example, who was the greatest statesman of his time in those days, Medes and the Persians came, destroyed the Babylonians. Here's what God did. It's very interesting. While he would use the wicked upon his people to punish them, then he would turn around and destroy the wicked who punished his people. Because following them came, for example, finally, the Greeks and finally the Romans. And now we live in a Western world. What I want you to see is this. God was willing to bring his people to absolute, almost total destruction because they continually violated his law. Now look how little they knew and understood compared to us. I would like to say, you know, you would think that we would have some people in Washington who'd read this book and who'd read the Old Testament and who realized this is not just a bunch of stories. Listen, this is the account of the way God thinks and the way God works when his people sin against him. And when you see hundreds and hundreds and hundreds of years of how God has worked and see what God does and how he operates and how he thinks, it's pretty evident that when I think about how much we know in this country, that we've got Bibles everywhere. We've got radio, we've got television, we've got magazines, we've got bookstores, we've got book studies, we've got prayer groups, you name it. We have the knowledge of God. And yet, in spite of that, generations that come in this nation more blessed than any other nation on earth. So, generation before us, let's get the Bible out of the school. Let's get the prayer out of the school. Let's accept homosexuality as a way of lifestyle. Let's just decide that people can start living together and you don't have to be married anymore. That is, we want to absolutely show total disrespect for the law of God. And that is exactly what we're doing. And in the process of doing so, we think we're getting away with this. We think, you know, those Christians, they go to church and they preach something they call the gospel over there. But we are people in authority and we'll make the decisions and you will pay a price for wrong decisions. And the tragedy is that everybody gets hurt in the process. You cannot change the laws of God. You cannot change the principles of God. And you see, somebody else said it, that nation that forgets its history is destined to repeat it. And so we can see that all over the world. And you think about what's happened in these latter years. We had the First World War. We had a depression. We had a Second World War. We had a Korean War. We battled the communists for all these years. And Vietnam and all kinds of wars. And now what are we facing? We are facing something far worse than any enemy we've ever faced because it is mixed up with religion. And that makes it more dangerous and more disastrous in many ways. We can look around and say, well, God would never let anything like that happen to America. All you have to do is ask yourself, first of all, do you believe the Word of God? If you do, you ask yourself the question, what are the ways of God? How did He operate? How did He operate all these years? And I want to show you in a few moments how I operate in the church. God always has a purpose. But listen, you cannot defy the laws of God. You cannot ignore the principles of the Word of God. To do so is absolutely spiritual suicide, but it is also, listen, painful and disastrous and means death. And yet we act like, you know, the Bible's just a book full of stories. Oh, it's got stories in it, all right. Stories divinely, listen, saved by Almighty God, given to us by Almighty God as a warning. You don't want to repeat what the nation of Israel has repeated. Now, I say again, you would think that somebody in Israel would pick this up and say, oh, wait a minute, look at this. That every time they repented, God defeated their enemies and rescued them. Not just once. That's the reason I went through a whole bunch of them. Not just once, not just five times, not just 10 times. But listen, for centuries, he has practiced the same principle. Repent and be saved. Disobey me and sense the judgment and experience the judgment. That's the law of God. You cannot change that. And so in one person's life, God used the wicked in Joseph's life to accomplish his purpose. In the life of the nation of Israel, he used the Babylonians to accomplish his purpose. When Cyrus came upon the scene, here's the grace of God. Jeremiah said it'll be 7 years. When 7 years was there, Cyrus allowed them to start back and to go back to Jerusalem. But they didn't all go back. And they began to scatter. And that's when they start building synagogues and scattering all over the world. And then, of course, God brought them back as a nation. And you would think, after all that God has done to bring them back as a nation, somebody would start believing and trusting in Jehovah God and repenting of their sins and turning to Him. And they have the most awesome opportunity to demonstrate to the whole world today of what God will do with a nation that genuinely returns to Him and repents. Do I believe that God would perform a miracle? Yes, because that's what He's always done all the way through the Scripture. We are in a dangerous position ourselves. We know so much. We have so much truth. And you see, there was a time when it was over in the Pacific and over in the Atlantic, when, friends, it is right here. It has now come home, and we have to deal with the absolute truth. There needs to be repentance. There needs to be revival. God's people need to begin to wake up and start sharing their faith and telling it like it is, because God is not going to allow us, with all the wealth, all the truth, all the experience, all the prosperity we've had, all the things that God has blessed us with, to ignore Him without suffering the awesome consequence. Not only will we suffer, but our children and our grandchildren will suffer. Nobody likes to hear this. I don't even like saying it, but I'm telling you, all you have to do is to read the Word of God and read history and look to see what's happened to nation after nation after nation. God uses the wicked to punish His nation. Well, let's move on. For example, let's take the life of Jesus for a moment. Let's think about it. Here's how God used the wicked in the life of Jesus. First of all, He used Caesar Augustus to decree that people go back to where they're born. So what happened? That made it possible for Jesus to be born in Bethlehem, which was a fulfillment of a very specific Old Testament prophecy. Then Herod heard about this king coming, and so he passed the decree to kill all the children 2 years and under. So Joseph and Mary fled to Egypt for safety. Finally came back to Nazareth, where they settled down to live. And so you see, one of the things the Pharisees and Sadducees, they couldn't figure this out. They said, He can't be the Messiah. Cannot possibly be the Messiah. Because how do you explain all this? That first of all, He's born in Bethlehem. Then the Scripture says He came out of Egypt. And now He's a Nazarene. How do you figure all that? Well, we can look at it and look back and see how it's all very crystal clear. So He used Caesar Augustus. Then, of course, He not only used him, He used Herod, killing all those babies, took him down to Egypt. Then, of course, the Pharisees and the Sadducees trumped up all kind of charges against Jesus. Finally, He used Pilate, who condemned Him to death. And finally, the Romans, who are the ones who physically crucified Him. If you look at the life of Jesus, it was a wicked every step of the way, doing what? Trying to get rid of Him. Well, what was God's ultimate purpose? Did that defeat God's purpose? No. What was God's purpose? God's purpose was crystal clear. He said, I've come to give my life a ransom for many. And He came for the purpose of being crucified. And God's ultimate purpose for His crucifixion was the salvation, the redemption of all mankind. Satan did not win that battle. But God used the wicked. Listen, how He used the wicked to get him to the place, even to crucify him. But one thing they couldn't do, they couldn't keep him in the grave. Hallelujah. They couldn't keep him in the grave. And God used all of those to accomplish His purpose. That's bringing His Redeemer into this world, fulfilling those scriptures of the Old Testament, bringing Him to the cross, dying, paying our sin debt in full in one awesome act. The wicked were right in the middle of all of this. Well, when you think about that, let's think about something else, because it's interesting how God uses all kinds of things. For example, let's look at the New Testament. Turn to the book of Acts for a moment. And I want you to notice what's happening here. You remember in the book of Acts that Jesus said the Holy Spirit will come. When he comes, he said, here's what's going to happen. The power of God's going to come upon you, and I want you to be my witnesses all over the world. So the Holy Spirit comes. Now, look at the second chapter, if you will. Peter's preached this awesome message, and people are being saved everywhere. Look at this, beginning in verse 41 of this second chapter. So then, those who had received his word were baptized, and that day there were added 3,000 souls. Now look what's happening. It's very important you watch the Spirit here. They were continually devoting themselves to the apostles' teaching and to fellowship and the breaking of bread and prayer. Everyone kept feeling a sense of awe, and many wonders and signs were taking place through the apostles. And all those who had believed were together and had all things in common. They began selling their property and possessions and were sharing with them with all the rest of them as anyone might have need. Day by day, continuing with one mind in the temple, breaking bread from house to house, they were taking their meals together with gladness and sincerity of heart, praising God, having favor with all the people. The Lord was added to the number. Day by day, those who had been saved. You know what they were having? This awesome revival meeting. I mean, they were praising the Lord. It'd be like, for example, in Atlanta, let's say we had about a million people saved. We were just going from church to church and meeting these people and sharing the faith and having favor with people. And just God's blessing everything. Well, the problem is that wasn't God's purpose. So what happens? One day, Peter and John go up to the temple to pray. And this man was lying there at the gate, and he was crippled. And so Peter said, and I love it best in the King James Version when he says, the guy reached out for something. He said, silver and gold have I none, but in the name of Jesus Christ of Nazareth, rise up and walk. And this man's helped up. He begins to walk. Praise God. People get all excited again. That just stirs them up that much more. Well, they get so stirred up and talking about the resurrected Jesus, Pharisees and Sadducees couldn't handle it. So they had him arrested. And so what I want you to see is what happens here when they get arrested. And if you'll notice in the fourth chapter, listen to this. And as they were speaking in the first verse, as they were speaking to the people, the priest and the captain of the temple guard and the Sadducees came up to them, being greatly disturbed because they were teaching the people and proclaiming in Jesus the resurrection from the dead. Now, it probably wouldn't even gotten their attention if they hadn't have been saying, the man who gave this man healing power to stand up and walk is the same Jesus whom you crucified, who is now resurrected and is alive. They couldn't handle it. And so what happens is persecution starts, and they have some conversation about him. And then verse 8 says, then Peter, filled with the Holy Spirit, said to them, rulers and elders of the people, watch this. God uses the wicked to get his word out, because every time they get on their case, he has a chance to preach the gospel. Look at this. Verse 8. Then Peter, filled with the Holy Spirit, said to them, rulers and elders of the people, if we are on trial today for a benefit done to a sick man as to how this man has been made well, let it be known to all of you and to all the people of Israel that by the name of Jesus Christ the Nazarene, whom you crucified, whom God raised from the dead, by this name, this man stands here before you in good health. They could not handle that. He's the stone which was rejected by you, the builders, but which became the chief cornerstone. And there is salvation in no one else, for there is no other name under heaven that has been given among men by which we must be saved. The scripture says, now as they observed these fellows, Peter and John, and understood that they were uneducated and untrained men, they were amazed and began to recognize these fellows have been with Jesus, preaching this resurrection. Well, so what they did, they warned them in verse 17 not to spread the gospel anymore. And listen to what Peter said in verse 19. But Peter and John answered and said to them, whether it's right in the sight of God to give heed to you rather than to God, you be the judge. We cannot stop speaking about what we have seen and heard. Don't you wish that every believer felt the same way? You can't keep quiet. We got to tell it. Listen, we know that he's resurrected. We know that he's alive. And whether you believe it or not, it's not the issue. The issue is we know it, and we just have to keep talking about it. Well, so what happens? They threw their best to try to stop him, and that doesn't happen. And So this gives Peter and them another opportunity to preach the gospel. Look in verse 27. But truly in this city, there were gathered together against your holy servant, Jesus, whom you anointed, both Herod and Pontius Pilate, along with the Gentiles and the peoples of Israel, to do whatever your hand and your purpose predestined to occur. And now, Lord, take note of their threats and grant that your bondservants may speak your word with all confidence while you extend your hand to heal. And signs and wonders take place through the name of your holy servant Jesus. When they prayed, the place where they were gathered, it was shaken. They were all filled with the Holy Spirit and began to speak the word of God with boldness. And I mean, no matter what they did, what happened, it just stirred them up that much more. The best way to stop the church is not persecution. So what happens? Everything is going on. And then I want you to notice, if you will, while all these people are being saved, and look in verse 14 of verse 12 of the fifth chapter, at the hands of the apostles, many signs and wonders were taking place among the people. They were all with one accord in Solomon's portico. None of the rest dared to associate with them. However, the people held them in high esteem. And all the more believers in the Lord, multitudes of men and women, were constantly added to their number, to such an extent that they even carried the sick out into the streets and laid them on cots and pallets, so that when Peter came by, at least his shadow might fall on any one of them. Also, the people from the cities in the vicinity of Jerusalem were coming together, bringing people who were sick or afflicted with unclean spirits. They were all being healed. I mean, this was some kind of an awesome meeting going on in Jerusalem. People being healed, all kind of things happening. Now, what happened? The high priest rose up again, full of jealousy and anger and all the rest. And going over, if you will, to the 29th verse. But Peter and the apostles answered, "We must obey God rather than men. The God of our fathers raised up Jesus, whom you put to death by hanging him on a cross. He is the one whom God exalted to his right hand as a prince and a savior, to grant repentance to Israel and forgiveness of sins. And we are witnesses of these things. And so it is the Holy Spirit whom God has given to those who obey him." Well, every time they got to persecuting them, they got to preaching the gospel, and things got a little stronger. Now I want you to come to a very, very important part. So as they began to preach the gospel, Stephen, in the seventh chapter, he began to preach. Here's what he did in his sermon. He started in this seventh chapter in the very beginning, and he went back and listened where he started in verse 2. And he said, "Hear me, brethren and fathers. The God of glory appeared to our father Abraham when he was in Mesopotamia before he lived in Haran." The very beginning of the Old Testament, that 12th chapter. And he sort of gave him the history of how God had worked all down through those years. And talked about how the Lord had brought them through all these things. Then here's what he said. He said, beginning in verse 46, "David found favor in God's sight, asked that he might find a dwelling place for the God of Jacob. But it was Solomon who built a house for him. However, the Most High does not dwell in houses made by human hands, as the prophet says." And so he begins to quote. Then he gets down to the invitation, close to it. Verse 51, "You men who are stiff-necked, uncircumcised in heart and ears, are always resisting the Holy Spirit, you are doing just as your fathers did. Which one of the prophets did your fathers not persecute? They kill those who had previously announced the coming of the righteous one, whose betrayers and murderers you have now become. You who received the law as ordained by angels, and yet you did not keep it." Man, this is it. It all broke loose. Look at this. "Now when they heard this, they were cut to the quick. They began gnashing their teeth at him. But being full of the Holy Spirit, he gazed intently into heaven and saw the glory of God and Jesus standing at the right hand of God. And he said, 'Behold, I see the heavens open and the Son of Man standing at the right hand of God.' But they cried out with a loud voice and covered their ears and rushed at him with one impulse. When they had driven him out of the city, they began stoning him, and the witnesses laid aside their robes at the feet of a young man named Saul." They went on stoning Stephen. And he called on the Lord and said, "Lord Jesus, receive my spirit." Then falling on his knees, he cried out with a loud voice, "Lord, do not hold this sin against them." Having said this, he fell asleep. Now I want you to watch something here. All through we see the wicked attacking and destroying God's people, even to Jesus himself. And now the early church, why would God allow this to happen to the little church? I mean, after all, these people were trusting Him. People were being saved day and night. They were just having this awesome, awesome, godly, spiritual meeting all over Jerusalem, and everything is just going fantastic. And now the persecutors come. Why would God allow that to happen? Now I want you to watch this. Very significant point. The scripture says that the young man who stood by and watched the stoning of Stephen was a young man by the name of Saul. You and I know him as Paul. What was God doing? God was doing the most awesome work. Now, I want to tell you what it is, and then I want us to apply it to ourselves. Watch this. Saul, who was a vigorous, this was his own testimony in Timothy, a vigorous aggressor of the church. In fact, if you look at the 8th chapter in the first verse, here's what it said. He was in hearty agreement with putting Stephen to death. And on that day, a great persecution began against the church in Jerusalem, and they were all scattered throughout the regions of Judea, Samaria, except the apostles. Some devout men buried Stephen and made loud lamentation over him. But Saul began ravaging the church, entering house after house, dragging off men and women that he would put in prison. Verse 4, therefore those who had been scattered went about preaching the word. Why did God let all of this persecution take place? Well, here's the reason. He had given them the Great Commission. Go into all the world and preach the gospel to all creation. Well, they were just having this wonderful, fantastic time in Jerusalem. God had to motivate them to go to, what did he say? Jerusalem, Judea, Samaria, the uttermost parts of the earth. What was it that caused the saints in Jerusalem to scatter abroad preaching the gospel? Persecution. We don't like that. That's what it took. Now watch this. Stephen, one man, very insignificant man, we would say, preached this awesome sermon, and it was so convicting, they covered their ears and gnashed at him and stoned him to death. Looked like that was a big waste. Except Saul of Tarsus, the aggressor, who was the most feared man in the church in those days. He was standing there watching this happen, and here's what he had to think. Who is this Jesus that would cause this man to lay down his life, be stoned to death, not be angry, not trying to escape, be stoned to death, and talking to this Jesus in heaven, who supposedly has been resurrected? Who is this man? What is this belief that would cause him to die talking to this man who's supposed to be resurrected from the dead? What is this? He went about aggressively destroying, putting people in jail. But there's one thing he could not erase from his memory. He could not erase the sight of Stephen dying, being stoned to death. He could not erase from his ears the sound of this man's prayer to God, asking him not to hold it against them because they were ignorant. He couldn't get away from that. One day he was on his way to Damascus to put some other people in jail, and suddenly, wham! He's on the ground, blinded, and wondering what in the world's happened to him. I'll tell you what happened to him. What he saw, what he heard, began on the skin of that man. And it penetrated, and it penetrated, and it got deeper, and it got deeper. And when God knew he was where he wanted him to be, he knocked him down, laid him flat, showed him he was absolutely, totally worthless and helpless, and told him to go into the city. It would be told him what would happen. Stephen's death looked like it was a total waste. Stephen's death was the spark God used to get to the man we call Saul of Tarsus. So what happens? He gets saved. And he begins to preach the gospel. And what happens to him? They begin to persecute him. Everywhere you turn, they were persecuting him. Left for dead in Lystra, stoned and left for dead. in stocks, in prison, one prison after the other. It's almost like that was his favorite place. And one prison after the other. Watch this. You say, well, now wait a minute. If God sends him out to preach the gospel, why does he let him stay in prison? Why doesn't he keep going? Watch this. Because Paul's schedule was too heavy. He put him in prison so he could write. He put him in prison so he had time to write. And so he wrote Ephesians and Colossians and Philippians. And so what happens? What looks like a mistake, God used the wicked to put this man in prison so he could do what? So he could bless every single one of us all the days of our life with these epistles. If the Apostle Paul had been a free man all of his life, he probably would have been so caught up in preaching the gospel and establishing another church, he probably would not have taken time to write those books. That's just my conjecture, but I believe that's the truth. So what happened? Put him in prison, and he didn't say, oh, what am I doing in prison? Poor me. He just got him a fellow to help him, and what did they do? He wrote some, and he spoke some, and it was written down. And so what do we have? We've got Romans. We've got not everyone I was in prison, but Romans, Galatians, 1st and 2nd Corinthians, Ephesians. Look what you've got in your Bible. In fact, if you take out Paul's writings, you've got to take out a big chunk of your Bible. Well, how did he get in prison? The wicked. They thought they were getting rid of this fellow. What they were doing is, listen, they were establishing the theology for the church of Jesus Christ until he comes back. They thought they'd succeeded, and God knew he had. He used the wicked to do it. Now, here's what I want you to remember. If he can use the wicked to accomplish his purpose, he can use the righteous to accomplish his purpose. That's what we usually say. Well, you know, get right with God, and God will use you. Here's what I want you to see. God does use the wicked for his purposes, but he also uses the righteous for his purpose. Think about this. Stephen was one man. Very little said about him comparatively. But it's his willingness to share his testimony to those people that was the spark that brought about the salvation of Saul of Tarsus, the man who became the greatest missionary in the history of humanity, whose epistles have, listen, not impressed, but impacted. Impacted every single believer who has ever read a part of any of them. Two men. Stephen, Saul of Tarsus. Look at the church today. Where would we be today without the epistles? Because all you would have is the gospels. And here's what Paul did. Paul really interpreted the life of Jesus for us in a practical way, how we're to live. And he gave it to us in writing. Does God use the wicked? Oh, yes, he does. That's one of his ways. Does he punish the very wicked that punishes God's people? Yes, he does. Does he use the death of one man to influence and impact many? Yes. He did it then. Is he still doing it? He's still doing it. Here's the question I ask you. You received the gift of salvation, more than likely, without persecution. Nobody's persecuted most of you for your faith. Do you not believe that you and I have a divine obligation to speak the truth of the gospel to as many people as possible around this world? Yes. But where does it have to start? It has to start in your life, in your family, among your friends, the people you meet, in the restaurant, where you work, in your school, whatever it might be. He uses the wicked, yes, he does, but he also uses the righteous. And you and I could never justify knowing the one message, the one truth, and the one name that changes a person's eternal destiny. We could never defend our action to keep quiet about the resurrected Christ. It stirred up folks. Listen, it stirred up and made them absolutely, listen, disastrously angry toward those apostles who preached the gospel. And you know what? I've heard some of you tell me, well, in my job, and somebody told me that this morning, for example, if I said something about Jesus, they'd just fire me. You know what? Things haven't changed. The wicked are still the wicked, and the righteous are still the righteous, and the message hasn't changed, and the world still needs it. And who's going to tell it? Who's going to tell it? So let me ask you this. How many of you have lived your Christian life and have never told anyone how to be saved? Please do not raise your hand. How many of you have you been saved a number of years? You've never told anybody how to be saved. Some of you are very, very gifted and skilled and talented. You're talented and skilled in things that are intricate and hard to understand, but you can explain it perfectly. So it's not that you don't know how. It's not that you don't have the message. You've got the message. You've got the know-how. You can explain things that are extremely difficult to understand because God's gifted you to do it. What about the gospel? What about Jesus? What about His name? Are you ashamed of it? Are you embarrassed to mention it in front of other people? Do you feel like, well, at this age in my life, I don't think that's my responsibility? Well, I'll tell you, maybe God ought to take you home. If you think you've lived that long. There is no age to stop preaching and teaching the gospel. There is no situation, no circumstance where our belief system should not come forth. So ask yourself the question. You can walk out of here and you can say, well, I like this sermon up to this point. Join the Pharisees and the Sadducees. You don't want to feel that way. We are obligated. We're responsible. You say, that's a preacher's job. No, it's not. It is the responsibility of every believer to share. Listen, you've got the only message that can take, listen, that can keep a person from going to hell and send them to heaven. The only message. Now, if you think there's another one, I would be delighted to hear it. But you got to defend it. And the reason I know you can't is because there's only one. No other name given among men under heaven whereby a man can be saved except the name of Jesus Christ. The only name. There's a world of people out there who don't believe that, but you know what? Nothing's changed. There was a world of people who didn't believe it when Paul preached it. We have an obligation, but watch this. It isn't only an obligation. It is an awesome, divine opportunity. Somebody told you about Jesus. That's how you got saved. Somebody told you. Somebody told you when you were a kid. Somebody told you when you were a little old. And somebody told you a little old. And somebody told you you're 75 and 80 and you've just received Christ as your Savior. Every one of us is the fruit of somebody taking the time to tell us, whether it's person to person, whether it's through something you read or whatever it might be. We're all saved by the grace of God. The wicked are used by Almighty God to accomplish His awesome purpose. And we could go through lots of other scriptures. The righteous are also used by God to share His gospel. And I want to say to you today, friend, if you have never trusted Jesus Christ as your personal Savior, listen carefully. You will not go to heaven, no matter what somebody tells you. Here it is in black and white. The interesting thing is that this book is a living testimony of God's work among men. And the history, nature-wise, there's no contradiction. And the history of events, there's no contradiction. Here's what God says happens, here's what happens. Here's what God says is going to happen, here's what's going to happen. And I simply want to ask you this. How could you keep quiet when your name is written in the Lamb's Book of Life and your family's not, your brother's not, your sister's not, father's not, your mother's not, but you are? How can you keep quiet? Are you saying, well, one of these days I hope somebody will tell them? You are somebody. And you and I have an obligation. If I love someone, genuinely love them, at least I'm going to try to get the truth of the gospel to them one way or the other. They may reject me. It's okay. People I care for, I have to tell them. I have to be sure at least I've tried. God's not calling you to convert anybody. That's what he has to do. He has to do the conversion. All we can do is just tell him and live before him. And I want to challenge you today, whoever you are, if you have never received Jesus, this is where you're saved. You ask him to forgive you of your sins. Based on the fact that he went to the cross and paid your sin debt in full, totally paid. You ask him to forgive you, he'll forgive you. He'll cleanse your life. Give you a new life, that's what he said. Starting on the inside. Change many things about your life that you'd like to have changed today. But you don't know where to go. Jesus is the life changer. He's the one who gives you, the only one who can give you eternal security forever and ever. I invite you to come to Christ wherever you are. Father, we give ourselves to you afresh and anew this morning to get the truth of the gospel, first of all, to those around us, to the city of Atlanta, the state of Georgia, the United States, the rest of the world. Give us wisdom and strength and energy and the message in Jesus' name. Amen.
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2: With a message from God's Word, here's Charles Stanley.
0: Do you like surprise visits? Well, somebody says, well, it depends on who it is. I do understand that. Well, some people don't like surprise visits for the simple reason makes them a little nervous and they feel a bit insecure and they want time to clean up the house and clean up themselves. They want everything to be just right. Well, life's just not that away, and sometimes people just drop in. Now, it depends on who it is. If it's your friends or your family, for example, that's fine, a surprise visit. But if it's a stranger or somebody you don't know, then you don't feel quite as comfortable. Or some surprise visits could be frightening and harmful. The kind of surprise visit I want to talk about today is not like any of that. And this is one of the messages in the series, The Ways of God. We've been talking about how God thinks, why he does what he does, what his motivations are, all the things that are more than just his actions. We sort of see what he does, but look behind that and beyond that to see what is God up to. Why does he do what he does? And what's his motive? What's his purpose? What's his goal? God has a purpose for everything he does in your life and mine. He has certain goals for us. He has plans for us. He has a will for us. And sometimes those things hit us as surprises in our life. So when we talk about surprise visits, what I want to talk about in this message is God's surprise visits. Because one of the ways of God is this. He visits us as a surprise. That is, it's a very surprise that suddenly we are aware of the presence of Almighty God. So here's what I'd like to do. For many of you who would say, well, I don't believe God shows up anymore. Well, I feel sorry for you, because if you don't think he shows up, it's going to be bad when you get right flat out and you're crying out to God and you think, where is he? God does show up. And oftentimes he makes surprise visits in our life. And you can be rather legalistic to some degree and say, this Bible is all I need. I don't need anything else from God. If it's not in the Word of God, then I'm not interested in it. Well, what I'm going to talk about is in the Word of God. In fact, I'm going to take you through a whole group of scriptures. But what about you personally? And oftentimes people say, well, that was the Old Testament. That was the New Testament. This is a different day. It's a different day, but let me ask you a question. Has God changed? No, he has not. Methods change? Yes. Time and his circumstances and civilizations come and go. He hasn't changed. And oftentimes we want to put him in a box, and we want to tell God how we think he ought to operate. And if he doesn't operate according to the way we think he operates, then we think, well, I can't believe that. All I ask you to do is to open your heart, listen to the Word of God, and just see if God has something to say to you personally, specifically, or maybe to help you open your heart so that when he does say something to you in a very unusual way, you'll know it's God and not your imagination. So I want you to turn, if you will, to the third chapter of Genesis. I want to take you through the scriptures to show you how God has given surprise visits to people, beginning in the very first family of the Bible. Remember the third chapter of Genesis, the scripture says that Adam and Eve had sinned against God, and God comes walking in the day, in the cool of the day. And he asked this question, "Where art thou?" This first personal encounter with him that we read in the scripture is a surprise. Adam and Eve sinned against God, and all of a sudden, here God shows up. And he shows up for the purpose of confronting them with their sinfulness. It was a surprise visit, and they were hiding. One of the reasons he comes to us, and we're going to talk about how he does it with these surprise visits, is to confront us. I want you to turn, if you will, to the 22nd chapter of Genesis for a moment. And if you will notice, in this 22nd chapter is when God pays a surprise visit to one of his choice servants, and that's Abraham. I'm sure it was a surprise when he called him and told him he wanted to leave his family and his country and go to a place that he would show him. But this was a shocking surprise visit when God said to him, "Abraham, I want you to take Isaac, your son whom you love, take him to Mount Moriah, and I want you to sacrifice him to me." This had to be a shocking visit. This had to be a visitation that he would have avoided at all cost. But God said to him, "This is what I want you to do." And so Abraham did exactly what God asked him to do. And you recall the story. He was about to kill his son when God stopped him in the process. But God had a purpose for all of that. And so in each one of these incidences, he has a purpose. He has a plan. God is showing up in a surprising way in different forms and fashions in order to accomplish his purpose. Then, of course, there is in Genesis, the third chapter, or Exodus, the third chapter, when he surprisingly comes to Moses. Remember that Moses had been on the backside of the desert for 40 long years. He was a shepherd. One day, he's just doing what shepherds do. That is, tending his sheep and going hither and yon and watching over and protecting them. And all of a sudden, he sees this burning bush. Now, the interesting thing about this burning bush was not that it was burning, because all of us have seen things that burn and were consumed. The difference is, this one burns and burns and burns and is not consumed. And when he goes over to look at it, he hears the voice of God. This is an awesomely surprising visit from God, because 40 long years have passed since he was in Egypt. And remember, he had to flee for his life. And when he approaches the bush, he hears this voice that says, "Moses, Moses, take off your sandals, for you're on holy ground." Can you imagine the kind of response he had? He knew that he was in the presence of Almighty God. He'd never seen anything like that before. He knew he was listening to the voice of God. An awesome surprise. Well, why was he calling Moses? He said, "I'm calling you to a lifetime ministry. I'm calling you, first of all, to be the deliverer of my people in bondage, the Hebrew children. I'm calling you to take them across the Red Sea into the Promised Land." He didn't tell him all that to begin with. He told him enough that would have scared any man. And that is, you to walk in to the supreme authority over all of Egypt with a stick in your hand and tell him what I said, when he doesn't have any idea who I am. And so God called him. One of the reasons that God made such an awesome spectacle of this in the eyes of Moses was he was calling him to do something that would test everything in Moses' life. And I want you to remember this as we go through these. God always has a purpose. And sometime the more dramatic this visitation from God, it's because of the awesome task that he's calling him for. Then if you will go to the fifth chapter of Joshua, here's what you'll find. Joshua is now looking over the city of Jericho, and he knows what his responsibility is. He knows there's going to be a war, and in the process of doing so, God is getting them ready. He told Joshua what to do for the nation, and then before he gave him the strategy for destroying Jericho, here's what happened. He's up there looking over the situation and probably evaluating how he was going to go about it. And then because of what God was going to do and how he was going to do it, all of a sudden the scripture says that as he's standing there, in this 13th verse, the 5th chapter, he says, "Now it came about when Joshua was by Jericho that he lifted up his eyes and looked, and behold, a man was standing opposite him with his sword drawn in his hand. And Joshua went to him and said to him, 'Are you for us or are you adversary?' He said, 'No, rather I indeed come now as captain of the host of the Lord.' And Joshua fell on his face to the earth and bowed down, and he said to him, 'What has my Lord to say to his servant?'" Look at that. Are you listening?

in the burning bush. It's somebody. It is the angel of the Lord. And now he's saying to him, take off your sandals. This is holy ground. Can you imagine the response, the emotional response that either of these men had when they knew they stood in the presence of holy God? The awesome presence of holy God. Now, why did he do it? He did it for a purpose. Because the next thing we'll read here is God giving him the strategy by which he was to take Jericho. God was getting him ready. One of the reasons God makes those surprise visits in our life is to prepare us not only for what he's going to have us do, but also oftentimes because of the way it's going to happen. Because God was about to tell him something that did not fit any of his military genius and strategy in all these years of fighting battle after battle and taking his orders from Moses. Now, God is giving him a totally different strategy. This time, the victory is going to be as a result of people marching, blowing trumpets, and shouting. And none of that makes any sense whatsoever. Which should be a warning to us that sometimes God may come to you and say, here's what I want you to do. Doesn't make any sense at all. Then you have to decide, am I listening to God? Is this my imagination? Some things he may say to you, crystal clear. You know that God is speaking. Doesn't make sense. Why would you want to do it this way? Why would you want to do it that way? And if you'll notice, now watch this, if you'll notice, Joshua did not argue with God about, well, now, that's not really the way Moses and I have been carrying on this affair. And so maybe we ought to talk about this. You know what God did? He gave him a surprise visit. He visited him in such a fashion. There was no question that he'd heard from God. Now the strategy, no question, it's God's strategy. And if he's a wise man, he knows he will do exactly what God has called him to do. Sometimes he's going to ask of you something, request of you something. It'll be a surprise visit in your life. And I know that you're thinking already, now what do you mean by a surprise visit? I'm coming to it. Just stay with me. So then, let's move to Judges, the sixth chapter. And you'll recall in Judges, the sixth chapter, that we're having a difficult time here in Israel again because the Midianites are just absolutely giving the nation of Israel a difficult time. And so here is Gideon, and he's threshing on the threshing floor in this sixth chapter. And all of a sudden, with no warning whatsoever, the 12th verse says, the angel of the Lord appeared to him and said to him, the Lord is with you, O valiant warrior. Well, that was a word of encouragement until he told him what he wanted him to do. And so he said, then Gideon said to him, O my Lord, if the Lord is with us, then why has he let all this happen to us? And where are all the miracles which our fathers told us about, saying, did not the Lord bring us up from Egypt? But now the Lord has abandoned us and given us into the hand of Midian. And so he's responding to this tremendous compliment, the Lord is with you, O valiant warrior. He set him up, didn't he? I mean, God sort of set him up for this. O valiant warrior. Valiant warrior, what? Look at the mess we're in. Sometimes God's surprise visits don't make any sense. And so our first response is not to believe that it's God. And so then, of course, you know the story about Gideon. He said, all right, wait a minute. If this is of you, I'm going to take this fleece and throw it out. And if tomorrow morning I wake up and the fleece is dry and the ground is wet, I'll think, okay, God. Then he said, well, that's pretty good, but I'll tell you what, tonight I'm going to throw it again and I want the fleece wet and everything else dry. Well, you know the story. God's surprise visit was difficult because, first of all, he's asking him to do something and he's been watching how they've been defeated one time after the other. Why should he believe that God was going to perform a miracle this time when he said, look, where are all these miracles that our forefathers have told us about? Sometimes God may request of you something. Doesn't make any sense. You look back in your life and say, well, God, you didn't answer that prayer and you didn't answer that prayer. We're not talking about answered prayer. We're talking about God's visits, his surprise visits in our life. And so the Lord understands our doubts, our fears. He understands why sometimes we don't believe him. He understands sometimes, in fact, he always understands, but he understands why that sometimes in our life it's very difficult to be obedient when it doesn't make sense. It doesn't fit the past. Now, I keep saying that on purpose for the simple reason I'm getting you ready to talk about how God will make a surprise visit in your life and what you can expect and what you'll sense, what he's up to and what happens when you fail to follow him. Well, let's move

0: all the way over to the New Testament and go to the first chapter of Luke. The first chapter of Luke, here's what's happening. What's happening is that Zechariah, who is the priest and who will be the father of John the Baptist, he's going about, in this first chapter, he's going about his responsibilities in the temple. And all of a sudden, something happens here. And what happens is, 13th verse, but the angel said to him, "Do not be afraid, Zacharias, for your petition has been heard, and your wife Elizabeth will bear you a son, and you will give him the name John. And you'll have joy and gladness, and many will rejoice at his birth. But he'll be great in the sight of the Lord, and he'll drink no wine or liquor. He'll be filled with the Holy Spirit while he's yet in his mother's womb. And he will turn many of the sons of Israel back to the Lord their God." And so he carries this on. And then look in verse 19. The angel answered and said to him, "I'm Gabriel, who stands in the presence of God, and I've been sent to speak to you and to bring you this good news." But then he tells him, "But I'm going to make you dumb. You're not even going to be able to speak another word until this takes place." Here's this awesome surprise visit. Not of what he's going to do to Zacharias, but what's going to happen as a result of Zacharias and his ministry and so forth. God has decided to use Zacharias and his wife to bring to birth this man who will be the forerunner of the Messiah. He'll go through difficulty and hardship and pain, and you and I, of course, know that Herod had him beheaded. So why is all of this surprise visit? Because you see, it was very difficult for him to believe this because she was a barren woman. Sometimes God will speak to you. And the best thing for us to do is simply what we said a few moments ago. Just listen. Don't try to figure God out. Don't try to put him in a box. Don't say what God will do and what he will not do in your life. And so what we see in this chapter is God visiting a man to say, "Here's what I'm going to do." Then, if you turn to the 24th chapter of the book of Luke, and here's a different kind of visitation. And in this 24th chapter, Jesus has been crucified and things are moving on, lots of news going around. And as a result, this person by the name of Cleopas in verse 18, and a friend, and they're walking along talking about all the things that have happened. In verse 13, two of them were going that very day to a village named Emmaus, which was about 7 miles from Jerusalem. And they were talking with each other about all the things which had taken place. And while they were talking, discussing, Jesus himself approached and began traveling with them. But their eyes prevented him from recognizing them. So they began to talk about what was happening and all the things that had been taking place, and asked, "Well, did you not know about all this?" And so he said to them in verse 25, "O foolish men and slow of heart to believe in all that the prophets have spoken, was it not necessary for the Christ to suffer these things and enter into his glory?" And then here's what Jesus does, surprise visit. Walking along, meets this stranger. And when they begin to tell him what they had seen and heard, he says to them, "Well, you don't understand all this. It's interesting, the Bible says that Jesus," I love this, "Jesus started with Moses and took them all the way through the Old Testament and all these hundreds of years explaining to them what had happened." And so this is a real surprise visit. And so finally they come to Emmaus and they sit down to eat dinner. And all of a sudden they watch something. They see how he breaks the bread and blesses it. And all of a sudden their eyes are open. They see, this is the Lord himself, and suddenly he's gone. Then, just following that chapter there, then Jesus meets the whole group. Look in verse 36. While they were telling these things, this is later now, he himself stood in their midst and said to them, "Peace be to you." But they were startled and frightened and thought that they were seeing a spirit. And he said to them, why are you so troubled? Why do you doubt? Arise in your hearts. What if these doubts arise in your heart? See my hands and my feet, that it's I myself. Touch me and see, for our spirit does not have flesh and bones." And so, of course, they still couldn't believe it, the Bible says. And finally, he opens their eyes to understanding. And so, another surprise visit. All the way through the scriptures, he makes surprise. He just shows up. God just shows up at very key times. Then, for example, Saul of Tarsus, this hateful aggressor who hates the church, hates everything about Jesus, stood by and watched Stephen stoned to death. And all of a sudden he's riding on his way to Damascus to put those in jail who are followers of Jesus. And suddenly there's this awesome, sudden visitation of God. Blinded, scared to death. This man who feared no one is suddenly full of fear. And the Lord speaks to him. Saul, Saul, why do you fight against me? And you know the story. Goes into Damascus. God's Spirit works in his life. Makes him the most awesome missionary in human history. To impact the whole world, still does. In each of these cases, what you see is God at work. No one expected any of this. From Adam all the way to Saul of Tarsus. This wasn't something they manipulated. It wasn't something they arranged. It wasn't something they asked God for. It was something that God chose to do. In every single instance, this was God at work. God doing what? Revealing his will. God working in the lives of each, of all of these people and in each one personally. Now the question comes as this. Does God still make surprise visits? A lot of people would say no, and the reason he doesn't is because we have the Word of God, we have what the Scripture says, and we can look if there's anything we need to know, anything God needs to say to us, in any way that here it is in the Bible, and so why do we need, we don't need any surprise visits. I'll remind you again, don't put God in a box. Don't say what God can do and cannot do. Isn't it interesting that we quote Jesus, we quote what the Scripture says so clearly, Jesus Christ the same, yesterday, what's yesterday, back into eternity past, today and forever. He's the same. He doesn't change. Now his methods will change. His message never changes. His purposes never change. Jesus Christ, the Son of God. Why did the Father send him? Ultimately to redeem us from our sinfulness. Also to give us this awesome, intimate glimpse of what the Father is like. Who he is. What's he all about? The Old Testament folks, they didn't see him as a loving Heavenly Father. They saw him as this transcendent God who was up there, overseeing, ruling over all things. Jesus comes along. Who is God in the human flesh to help us to see that he talks to children. Loves them. Loves the unlovely. Loves the people who are wicked and vile. And all that he is. God makes surprise visits. He still makes surprise visits today. Now you're asking the question. Oh, what's that like? Well, I want you to notice two or three things, first of all. Each one of these is for a specific purpose in that man's life. Each person, a specific purpose. God doesn't do anything casually. He doesn't do anything accidentally. He doesn't do anything late. He doesn't do anything too early. God is in absolute control. Now here's what I want you to remember. You are a person whom God loves. You are a person for whom he has a will, a purpose, and a plan. Therefore, do not underestimate what God is willing to do, can do, desires to do, and how he desires to use your life. Don't underestimate that. Now, when we say surprise visit, do we mean that God shows up? Physical? Touch? Feel? No. Well, can you see him? No. Touch him? No. Hear him speak audibly? No. Then what's a surprise visit? Well, let me just say this, and I want to be careful how I say this, because I don't ever want anybody to get the idea that I'm saying that I've had all these holy experiences with God. No, I'm just a man like every other man. But I'll tell you this. When God makes a surprise visit in your life, there's some things that are very clear and very definite. Number one, it is a surprise. And there is that awesome awareness that you're standing in the presence of holy God. You can't really grasp it. You can't really describe it. You don't want to say anything. You don't know what to say. You may break out crying and weep and weep and weep. It may be that you just want to praise Him and thank Him. You may stand, you may sit, you may fall on your knees, you may fall on your face. You just know that suddenly there's the awareness of the presence of Holy God. Not because you prayed, not because you're even thinking about God, not because of some plan that you had. It's just that God shows up in His awesome way for His own divine purpose in your life. You can't even grasp it. When you try to explain it to someone else, they don't get it. And it's not for someone else. It's because God has something in mind. Sometimes, in those times, He will speak to you and tell you exactly what's going on. At other times, God is silent. So what is He up to? It just may be that in that instant, what He's up to is this. Is making you aware of His holiness, that He loves you enough to do something very special in your life. You didn't plan it. You can't manipulate it. It isn't anything that you had in mind. You just know when that period of time, which more than likely will be brief, God came to you for some specific reason to speak to you or to make you aware of His presence. When you look through all these characters that we've talked about, God had a word for them, something He wanted to say, something He wanted to do. Does He always do that? Not necessarily. Because you see, when God makes a surprise visit in your life, if the only thing that happens is that you recognize what it is and who it is, if He says nothing, it's worth every single moment of it. Because you're left slightly startled. Sometimes maybe a little fearful. Wondering what's coming next. What is He up to? Why do I feel this? Why do I sense this? I didn't expect it. I didn't anticipate it. God hasn't given me any warning. What is this all about? I would never tell anyone else how God may visit you in a special way to speak to your heart. Because God speaks to each one of us individually. One thing you can tell for sure, that He will never say anything in that visit that contradicts His blessed word. Not a thing. What it may be that He's calling you to something, as He did to Joshua or to Moses. It may be one of a number of things. For example, it may be that He wants to inform you of something that you need to know. It may be that He wants to reveal something that is going to happen in your life, or what He's going to do in your life. It just may be that God wants to warn you about something that's going to happen. It may be that He wants to encourage you. It could be that He wants to comfort you about something. It may be that He wants to meet a specific need in your life. It could be that He simply just wants to humble you and help you to recognize that He's God and you and I are really nothing apart from Him, but that He loves us enough to save us. It may be that He wants to give us instruction about something, whatever it might be, but He always has a purpose. And remember, it cannot be manipulated. You can't go around saying, okay, God, I want you to speak to me now. I'm watching for you. I'm listening. I just need a personal visit. He doesn't operate that way. He meets needs, no doubt. And He'll give us the comfort and assurance. It may be because He wants to use you in a certain way. And He's getting you ready for that. It could be that there's going to be pain and suffering and heartache or persecution, disappointment in your life. And He's getting you ready for it. By reminding you that He loves you, that He's present with you, and that He will walk with you whatever you're going to face. More than likely, He's not going to tell you what it is. He just wants you to know what He said. I'll be with you every step of the way. We don't always know why God makes those visits, but He makes them. And when I think about in my own life, And I won't give you details, but just simply to say, I can remember on one occasion, not a lot of occasions, because God just doesn't do this a lot of times. One occasion when he knew that I absolutely had to hear, desperately needed to hear from him, because everything in me said, that isn't logical, that isn't the right thing to do, this timing is ridiculous. Everything in me was heading in the other direction. And one night on my knees, I had this awesome visitation. So crystal clear. I could never be convinced by anybody under any circumstance that it wasn't God saying to me so crystal clear. In a visible form. Not visible of him, but something he showed me. I can remember on one occasion when I had been praying about something totally different. It's like God just showed up. Here's what I'm going to do. He didn't ask me anything. He didn't question me. He didn't require anything. He just said, this is what I'm going to do. This awesome, quiet, overwhelming visitation. I can remember on one occasion, probably a lot of occasions that I've fussed with the Lord about something because I didn't want to do it. Most of the time, he just ignored it and went on anyway. But every once in a while, there's this awesome sense of the presence of God. I can think upon one occasion when I was very much afraid because of my circumstance. And I was in the prayer room one day. I didn't know what I was afraid of. But God made it so crystal clear. It's like there he was saying, here's what's going to happen. Be very careful. Less than a week went by when I experienced exactly what he showed me. He didn't name anybody. He didn't tell me exactly what it was going to be like. Be very, very careful. Be sensitive. Listen to me. God is so willing. I can think of another occasion when I had a big need, a major need that I could do absolutely nothing about. No warning. Hadn't really been praying about it. Just said, God, I don't know what to do. And all of a sudden, here's God with the answer. All of a sudden, this man walked up to me like an angel from heaven to say, here's what I'm going to do for you. And he walked away. Don't underestimate what God will do in your life. And you see, the more desperate you and I are oftentimes to know the truth and to know what he's up to, or to get us ready. He knows how weak and frail we are and how easily we are to be thrown off course. When God decides that he wants to do something in your life, he knows that it is necessary for you to walk in that with absolute, unquestionable, undeniable assurance, whereby your feelings have no longer anything to do with it. You know that you've heard from God. You know that he's spoken to you very clearly. You know that it's like a visitation from him directed toward a specific incident. He'll do it. Now, here's the principle. The more difficult what lies in your future, the more important it is to God for what he wants to do and to accomplish, the more likely he's going to visit you in a surprise. See him? No. Hear him? Not really, as far as audible is concerned. Definite, yes. Clear, yes. Unmistakably clear, yes. This awesome sense, not some religious feeling, and not something that you've been praying about, nor something, it's not you walking around shouting and praising God. I think in every single one of these instances, every single person was awed by the incident. Not running out to tell someone, awed by the simple presence of God. And here's what I want you to see in this. God is so interested in you and your relationship to him. This personal relationship that most people don't have. For the simple reason they don't expect it. They don't anticipate it. They don't even know that you can have an intimate relationship with him. God wants you to know him above everything else in life. And if I were to ask you this morning outside the church building, if I just met you on the street, and I said to you, who's the most important person in your life? Even most Christians are going to name somebody in their family, whether it's their mother, father, children, you name it. You get outside the church building so they're not expecting it. Who's the most important person in your life? Most people are going to come up with someone else. What I want you to see is this. The most important person in your life today, tomorrow, and the rest of your life is the person of Jesus Christ. He is the most important person. And if that's true, God is up to doing what? He's up to convincing and persuading you that the only way to live in this life is to live with Jesus in your life, submitting your will and your purpose and your plans and all that you're doing to Him. That's the most important thing. That's what He's up to. He wants to convince you and persuade you. You say, well, would God ever visit me in such a fashion that I would feel overwhelmed? Yes. If it's necessary, if it's His will, it cannot be anything you concoct yourself. Somebody says, I'm going to fast and pray and see if God will visit me. Forget it. He's not going to be manipulated. Listen, you may live all of your life. Listen carefully. You may live all of your life a very godly life and never experience what I'm talking about. Does that make you any less holy than anybody else? No. It's just that God didn't choose to do that. And if He does that make you superior and more important than someone else? No. It just means that God made a choice. And what I want you to see is this. We all live on the same level. God has a plan and a purpose that suits us individually, tailor-made for your life. What He wants you to do is yield yourself to Him. Let Him guide your life the way He chooses. And you go all the way back, whether it's Adam or Abraham or Moses or Joshua or Gideon or Zechariah or Cleopas and his friend or the disciples or Saul of Tarsus. And you and I know that one day there's going to be a surprise visit that's going to impact all of us. Jesus says, I'm coming back. And that's going to be a surprise visit. How do I know that? For the simple reason He says He's coming like a thief in the night. You don't expect it. You don't anticipate it. Can't manipulate it. Can't do anything about it. He's showing up. Now, always has a purpose to inform us, prepare us, comfort us, assure us. It may be that He does that in such a fashion to meet a particular need in your life. And I can give you some other instances, but simply to say this. That's how good God is. God's not a mystery. He's so awesome you can't fully explain Him. If you could, you'd sort of be like Him. We're going to be like Him only as Jesus is allowed to live His life in and through us. And you see, since you don't know all that God has planned in your life, think about this. Let's say that whether you're 15, or 35, or 45, or 60, whatever it might be. Let's just say you're young. Let's say you're 25 or 30 years of age. And more than likely, if you're that young and you keep good health habits, you could live to be 100 today. Think about this. What will God do in your life for the next 50, 60, or 70 years if you surrender your life to Him and let Him have yourself, all that you are? What in the world will He do with you? You can't even imagine. But here's the devil's lie. Oh, you're just one of millions. Why do you think God's going to use you? Why do you think you're somebody special? You know, I know why every single one of you is special. Because Jesus would not have died for you if you were not. Because you see, all of us in the same category. We came into this world with a sinful nature, been away from God, and every single one of us has sinned against Him many, many times. And when He died for every single one of us individually. The billions of people that have inhabited and will inhabit this earth, the same redemption that took place at Calvary covered us all. He loves you as a purpose and a plan for your life. So don't dictate to Him when He will, why He can't, why He won't work in your life in a special way. You see, it's not a certain age, not a certain culture, not a certain language, not a certain color. None of that has anything to do with it. The thing that has the most to do with it is this. Do you even desire that kind of relationship? Do you believe that you can have that kind of a personal relationship? Listen, whereby the power of Almighty God works in your life, not under certain circumstances, but every day. But will He flow through you with this awesome power, wisdom, and knowledge to accomplish what He has for you, if you allow Him to do it? Don't discredit yourself. Don't set yourself aside as somebody exceptional, that is exceptional to His blessings and His goodness and His mercy and kindness, and to His awesome will in your life. There's not a single one of us who can predict what our life's going to be like later. Does He make surprise visits? Yes. Does He have a purpose for them? Yes. Can you manipulate them? No. Can you arrange them? No. Can you pray for them to come down from heaven? No. It is something God chooses to do. And just as He chose in the Old Testament, just as He chose in the New Testament, and just as He's been choosing down through the centuries, God, listen, is this awesome present God. Not distant, but present. And He took great pains, Jesus did, to say to His disciples over and over and over again, I'm going away, but I'm coming back. I'm going to be with you. I want you to know that I'm a with you God. I'm not a separated God. I'm a with you God. I'm in your corner. I'm on your team. You're on my team. We're going to do this together. You do not have to think about your life alone, but with Him. So think about it. Why is it that people oftentimes miss God's choice and blessings in their life? And let me ask you this question. Now, you have to be honest, and if you're not honest, it won't make any difference, because I can't tell the truth anyway, whether you're going to do this, that, and the other. I want you to think about this. If you could have anything in the world that you wanted, above everything else, anything, would that one thing be an intimate, loving, listen, unequaled, indescribable, awesome relationship with Jesus Christ, whereby every day of your life, you and He are walking hand in hand, heart to heart, and you're understanding more of His ways, and you're seeing Him in ways you've never seen Him before? That is, if God just dumped into your life this awesome understanding and relationship and intimacy that could not be equaled by anything else in life, was that what you would want? Or would you have to say, well, that's not exactly what I had in mind? What is it that you want more than Him? Here's a God that all down through history, these surprise visits. You may say, well, how will I know that it's from Him? What is it in my life that would keep me from having a surprise visit from God? Well, see, nobody else can answer all those questions except that I can help you answer one of those. Why is it that God is not more intimate and more personal in your life? One of the primary reasons is there's sin in your life. It may be very quiet and very private, but you know it's there. Nobody else in the world knows it's there but you. It may be just in your thoughts, but it may be in your thoughts, your motives, and your actions. You see, as long as you're living in sin, holy God, who cannot tolerate sin, He can tolerate the sinner, but not sin. Holy God will not unveil Himself to someone who is living in deliberate, willful, known sin. You say, oh, but now what about Saul of Tarsus? Remember what he said? He said, I did it in ignorance. He was a Jew living by the law. Oh, he believed in God. He did not understand who Jesus was. That's a whole different story. But a person deliberately thought he was doing the right thing. Deliberately, willfully living in sin and expecting God to do something dramatic in their life. That's one reason. A second reason is this. For the simple reason of our ignorance of God and His ways. If I put Him in the box and say, here's how God operates, this is the only way He operates, then what have I done? I have limited God by my unbelief and my ignorance. Sometimes it's just pure unbelief. I just don't believe that God could possibly work in my life one of these surprise visitations to answer a particular prayer that I have, or to show me something about myself I've never known before, to show me something about Himself that I've never known before. I don't understand. But you see, the truth is, are you willing? Are you willing to surrender your life to Him and let Him show you what He will do in your life if you let Him? There are a lot of people who go to church and pray and want God to answer their prayers. God's not interested in that. You know what He's interested in? He's interested in the two of you becoming one in your thinking and purpose and plan for your life. I think about you who have small children. Let's say that they're 12 years of age. And let's say they live to be 100. They got 88 years to live foolishly, carelessly, sinfully, disastrously, or godly, righteously, holy, making an impact on the people around them. You see, all of us would look back and say, well, if my mom and if my dad and if I'd have known this and if I, you can't live in the if-itis. You have to accept yourself where you are and say, God, what do you want to do in my life? So let me ask you this. Is there anything in your life at this moment, in your thought life, in your emotions, in your relationships, that would cause God to back off? He wants to use you, but He's not going to force you. He wants to make an impact through your life, but no pressure. He may put a little bit of pressure on you. He may say to you, here's what I'm going to do in your life. He may say to you, here's what I want to do. But if you don't do thus and so, I won't do that. And here's what will happen to you. See, we don't have much reverence for God anymore. We sort of take God with a grain of salt to some degree. We like it fine, we give Him credit. If we don't like it, we ignore Him. That's not the God of the Bible. The God of this Word is that God is holy and righteous, sovereignly overruling in everything on the face of this earth. He wants to, listen, not only to love you, but He wants you to understand, to sense that love and sense the expressions of His love in your life. But if there's known willful sin, unbelief, disobedience, got your own plan. You think about people who are living in fear every day. All the threats, the things that we hear, enough to make anybody scared to death. When you know that you have a relationship with Jesus Christ, there is no fear. Why? Because here's what He says. The sovereign God of this universe says, I will be a shield to you. Nothing can break through the shield of God unless God removes the shield for some reason, for a moment, to do something in your life that He wants to accomplish. Now, think about this. You can have that kind of relationship with Him. Well, you know one of the primary reasons people don't? Too busy. Think about what happens to you in any given day. Tomorrow morning, Monday morning, you'll wake up. And you have to take a shower and get dressed and get all primped up and everything. Then you get in your automobile or whatever and you drive to work. Well, as soon as you get up, your mind starts working. Things that you're going to do, things you, people you're going to see, things you're responsible for. And then you get off of work and you get back in your car and go home. And then you got to prepare dinner or go out or whatever it might be or take care of your children, all the things. And by the time the day's over, whew, and you're dead tired. How many times during that time did you even think about Jesus? Busyness. And think about this. It's easy for God's people to get caught up in the world. What the world promises, what the world offers, the pleasures, if you don't have this, you're not living. No, you get caught up in the world, what happens? Instead of getting caught up with Jesus, that's not some religious preacher talk. That's reality. that you love him, that you want to be obedient to him. It's not pressure to obey him, it's a joy to obey him. You want what's best for your life. You want that relationship to be right, and you can live in it. Caught up with the world, too busy, living in sin, unbelief, all of those things cheat us. Listen, Satan will cheat you out of the gifts God has for you. And if you and I disobey him, we cheat him out of the promise and the possibility of using us. So what's the consequences? Here are the consequences. First of all, you miss his message. What did he want to say to you? Secondly, you miss his will. What's God's plan for your life? Thirdly, you miss the opportunity of being used by God. You miss all of that. You miss the blessing of God, what he would have done in your life if you'd have just let him. And probably one of the worst things of all is the impact we have in other people's lives, which is a negative impact. You want to make a godly impact on your children. They have to see it, hear it, feel it. And one of the wisest things you can teach your children, number one, how to listen to God. So as they grow, they will know and learn very early in life. You can say to your son, you can have a personal relationship with God. Well, he's up in heaven, but he's also here. Talk to him. Listen to him. I want you to develop that relationship because it's the most important relationship in your life and one of the most important things you'll ever have to learn. How to hear him. How to talk to him. How to listen to him. How to receive him. How to believe him. How to follow him. How to obey him. He makes surprise visits. And when he does, he has something very specific in your life. With Adam and Eve, it was a terrible confrontation. With Joshua, it was this awesome assurance that victory is right in front of me. With the Apostle Paul, it was a shocker. It transformed his life. So here's my question. This God, who is so willing to visit you when necessary from his perspective, whatever the reason may be, what is there in your life that you prize more than you prize this intimate relationship and this awesome possibility of God using you to impact the lives of other people? You see, you are going to impact your children, the people you love, the folks around you, your family, your friends. Is there anything as valuable to you? Is any pleasure in life more valuable? Any material thing is equal the kind of godly impact you can have in somebody else's life? Watch this. People all around you are looking for somebody that they can like, want to be like. As an example, they're looking for somebody in whose life they see something that makes them want to be like that. You're a child of God. You have that something inside of you, and that's somebody, Jesus. And I want to challenge you to surrender your life to him. Everything. Now listen to this. Here's Satan's lie. Oh, you're going to miss out on life if you become one of those committed Christians. That's the devil's lie. Here's what God would say. You can't believe what I have in store for you if you'll just let me work in your life and bless you the way I choose. Who are you going to believe? The devil or Almighty God? And it's my prayer that you'll believe him, because then I know you will never be disappointed all of your life. And Father, how grateful we are that you love us like that. So personally involved and interested, having a purpose for each one of us. I pray that those who are listening, who have never trusted you as their personal Savior, that you would speak to them right now in whatever language they're hearing this, to know that you are the God of this universe and you speak all languages. And the truth that you speak is truth for every culture, every language, even those languages that have never been written but are still spoken. That Jesus' death at the cross paid our sin debt in full from beginning to end. And that through Him, we can have a personal relationship that is startling, intriguing, almost unbelievable, uplifting, encouraging, comforting. We love you, Father, and we thank you for loving us. In Jesus' name, amen.
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0: Do you feel sometimes that God's late? That He's either ignored you, He's not shown up somewhere, something's going on, you feel guilty, you've sinned against Him. In other words, why does He show up so late? You know, I've never heard anybody saying, He was just in a big hurry. I mean, God was ahead of me. Most of the time, we're complaining about Him being too late. And the reason is because He has His schedule, we have ours. And oftentimes, we forget the fact that He knows a whole lot more about the right schedule than we do. And think about this. He's the one who owns the clock. He knows all about time, and He's above time, but He's also in the midst of it. And so one of the reasons we step out of His will, one of the reasons we miss His blessing, is because we never stop to think, what's God's schedule? What is His timing? What is He up to in my life? And simply because we can't see it, it's not a good reason to just do it our own way and manipulate circumstances so that we think, well, you know, we'll get what we want one way or the other. That's not God's way. And what I want to talk about in this message is simply this. That is God's schedule. On His schedule or on our schedule. What's it all about? I want you to turn to one single verse of Scripture primarily in Isaiah chapter 64. I want to read those first few verses coming up to it. But Isaiah chapter 64, and I want us to look at these first four verses. Give you a moment to find that. And sometimes people who've just been saved can't figure out where all those prophets are. And so you just flip through there. You'll find them past the Psalms and then just keep going and you'll find Isaiah. And look at this. Oh, that you would rend the heavens and come down, that the mountains might quake at your presence. As fire kindles the brushwood, as fire causes water to boil, to make your name known to your adversaries, that the nation may tremble at your presence. When you did awesome things which we did not expect, you came down. The mountains quaked at your presence. And then verse 4, listen to this. For from days of old they have not heard or perceived by ear, nor has the eye seen a God beside you, who acts in behalf of the one who waits for Him. If you want anybody acting in your behalf, you certainly want God acting in your behalf. So I want us to think about this whole issue of God's schedule or ours. Which one are we going to live by? We've been talking about the ways of God. This is the sixth message in the series. And we've said, for example, that God's ways are not only how God acts, how does He think? What motivates Him? Why does He do what He does? Why does He say what He said in the Scripture? Who is this God you and I are worshiping? And the truth is, until you begin to understand His ways, you'll never understand who He is. And so you'll go through life missing out on life's best until you begin to understand His ways. So I want us to think in terms of His schedule, His timing, how He works in your life and mine. And if you'll think about it, the truth is that God's schedule is based on, listen, on His priorities and His timing. God's schedule for your life and mine is based on His priorities and His timing. Somebody says, well, what's God's priorities? Well, I don't know all of them for your life, but I do know this one. God's priority in your life is simply this, to grow us into an intimate relationship with Him. That's number one. It doesn't make any difference how much you serve Him, how much you give to Him, how much you talk about Him. The most important thing to Him is our personal, intimate relationship with Him. Therefore, He's going to govern and guide your schedule and mine, our timing in different aspects of our life, so that you and I will grow into that relationship. So sometimes that means He'll do things we don't like, many things we don't understand. Sometimes there'll be pain and suffering and heartache and disappointment and discouragement and rejection. Other times there'll be this awesome pleasure, indescribable pleasure and goodness and mercy and kindness of God that is so evident. God is at work in your life and my life all the time. And the truth is, you can't think of a single moment in your life and no activity in which God's not involved. He may not be in approval, but God has a schedule for your life and mine. And listen to this carefully. You may not be on His schedule all of your life. You may live in rebellion and disobedience to God all of your life. And you may say, I'm not interested in God's schedule or His timing. Listen carefully. There will be a moment in your life in which you will be on His schedule. It'll be His perfect timing. Because here's what God says. It is appointed unto man once to die, and after this the judgment. You and I have an appointment with God. No doctor's going to delay it. No wealth can keep you from being on schedule. Nobody. They can put all kind of blood in you, give you all kind of antibiotics, pump you up, mash on you, squeeze you, operate on you, cut you apart, and you know what? Put you back together. You cannot extend your life 1 second. You're on God's schedule for death. So why not get on His schedule now and enjoy it? Amen? Amen. Why live your whole life and get on His schedule at the last second of your life? You could have been on it the whole time, enjoying God's best for your life. But you see, the problem is this. And that is, sometimes we think God is slow. He's not slow. What we do is we translate it this way. God, you're slow. He says, no, I'm just being patient. Because He knows what's going on. So His schedule and our schedule not the same. Sometimes we don't look at things the way He looks at them. We don't see things the way He sees them. And so when I think about that, I think about why you and I should follow His schedule. And think about this for a moment. And that is, God is all-knowing. And having created you, He created you, listen, with a plan and a purpose for your life. If He created you with a plan and purpose for your life, He has a schedule for your life. That means He's intricately involved in every aspect of your life. You can turn a deaf ear to what He says. It doesn't keep Him out. You can rebel against Him. He still has that schedule. Listen, He still has His plan for your life. So therefore, if He has a schedule and a plan for your life, then the very best for you can be living in His schedule and His plan. Now, there are three reasons, if you'll think about them just soberly for a moment, why you ought to consider getting on God's plan in His timing to live out your life. Number one is this. He's all-knowing. He knows everything perfectly. He has no partial knowledge about anything. He knows every single aspect of your life, past, present, and future. He doesn't have to refer back to anything. He doesn't have to look up anything. He doesn't have to get on the computer and check you out. He knows every single thing there is to know about us. So that every single situation and circumstance of our life, He's got all the facts. We make decisions based on other people's opinions, based on partial knowledge and information. He bases His on absolute, perfect, infinite, accurate knowledge in every aspect of your life. Well, it would be foolish for me to ignore that. The second basis of it is this. And that is, He's not only all-knowing, He's all-wise. Which simply says this. He not only knows all the facts, knows the absolute truth about us, knows our weaknesses, knows our frailties, knows what we are gifted to do, knows what His plan and purpose, and knows what we are capable of doing. He's all wise. That is, He knows what to do in every single circumstance of our life. So being all knowing and having all the facts, and being all wise, He knows when your schedule should be like this. When His timing and your timing should be the same. He knows exactly what will save your life facing an accident. He knows exactly what it takes to heal your body when you're sick. He knows exactly what you're to say to someone to whom your witnesses are sharing your faith. He knows how to encourage you to raise your children to be godly. He's got it all down. And he's wise enough and desires to teach us in every circumstance of life exactly how we ought to live. But the third aspect is this. He's all loving. And that is, every single aspect of our life, he is involved in a very loving way. And he loves us unconditionally. You can't make him stop loving you. He never loves us on the basis of conditions. So think about this. This awesome God has created a plan and a purpose for your life. And the fact that he's all-knowing, has every single thing perfectly down. That he is all-wise and knows exactly how to give direction. And he's all-loving. And he always has the best for us. Does he not say that God causes all things to work together for good to those who love him, to those who are called according to his purpose? He has something good in store for us at every single turn of our life. Some things that you and I experience in life, we don't think are very good. God allows some things to happen, we think, like Mary and Martha. Well, if you'd have been here, God, I wouldn't have had to put up with this, and you could have changed this. We may have those feelings. He's always on time. Perfectly knowledgeable about all things and loving us through every single one of them. Now, that being the case, why wouldn't you and I be willing to surrender to his timetable? You see, here's the problem. We sort of like being in control, and probably not sort of. We just like being in control. And if I'm going to be in control, he's not going to be in control. So we have to decide, the first thing we have to do is to surrender control to God and his schedule and his timing. And so that's difficult for some people. They don't want to surrender control. In other words, they'd had rather try to manipulate their circumstances through life rather than allowing God, who's all-loving, all-wise, and all-knowing, give direction and guidance for your life. But some people should choose to do otherwise because they think they know better. Now, God knows that it takes time to grow us up. He knows that to make us disciples of his, followers of his, and he knows that to give us and to bring us into this intimate relationship with him is not something that happens the moment we're saved. And it's because of our impatience. And when I think about the reasons, for example, that we have a problem with that, we might ask the question, is why is it that we oftentimes fail to follow his schedule? Why do we think that he's a little late? Well, we're just impatient. Now, I remember one time when I was just a real young lad, and my mother was going to teach me something about planting things and watching them grow. So I remember we went out in the backyard, and she dug up this little area, probably about 3 feet by 3. I don't remember a whole lot about it. And we planted some seed. I don't even remember what the seed was, but I knew that I was excited. So she explained to me that we're going to dig this little hole and put the seed in there and cover it up. And then before long, she said, you'll see this little green sprout come up. And you'll know that something is growing. And then before long, we're going to have fruit. I forgot what the fruit was. But, and the reason I did is, here's what happened. So about every day or so, I'd walk out there and look at it. I think, gosh, you know, we're going to have some fruit. I'm so excited. Well, 3 or 4 days went by and a week went by, and my mother was at work that day, and so I went out there and I thought, I'm going to find out what's happening. I dug it up. Well, she probably forgot to tell me it was going to take a while. So, being impatient for what I thought was coming, and I certainly deserved to see it because my mother planted it. And so, what happened was I dug it up. Well, how much fruit did I get? Nothing. It at least began to teach me a little lesson about being patient. And how many times have I had to learn that again and again and again? And that is, God has a schedule. He has time. Every farmer knows he plants. And what does he do after he plants? What does he do after he plants? He waits and trusts for the right weather, the right water, the right temperature, and all the things that go on. So what's happening? What's happening is, while we plant the seed and it looks like nothing's going on, watch this. In your life and my life, every single day, God's up to something in your life and my life. He's arranging circumstances. We call them good, bad, and indifferent. While we think nothing's going on, God is at work in your life and my life. This is his schedule. He's at work in your life and my life doing what? Bringing us into an intimate relationship with him. Sometimes we rebel. Sometimes we allow other people to dig it up and to cheat us out of this wonderful opportunity God has gifted us for.

say, well, I want to be happy. Well, what's happiness? Well, happiness is having plenty of money. Well, suppose you lose it. Bad question. And so what happens is they have plans which have totally disregarded God's plan, God's will, God's schedule for their life. And so we could think of lots of reasons, for example, that people begin to think, well, you know, I prayed and it didn't happen when I expected it to. One of the problems we have is this. We don't have the right attitude about God's promises. And if you'll think about this, how many times does the Bible say that God is slow? How many of you think God never said, he didn't talk about being slow. Does the Bible say anything about God being slow? Well, think about it. What is God, what is the one area in which God is slow? He says he's slow to anger, which says something about his awesome patience with us. And then, of course, look at this. In 2 Peter 3:9, the Lord is not slow about his promise. God is never slow in keeping his promise. Now, we think he is. And so we have a misconception, for example, about God's promises to us. And for example, here's a need that comes in your life and you say, well, here's what the Word of God says. I'm going to claim it. My God shall supply all your needs according to his riches in glory in Christ Jesus. Amen. And so we say, God, here's my need. Okay, God, here's my need. And because he doesn't answer it on our schedule and our timing, we think he doesn't answer my prayer. I must be guilty. I must be out of his will. So we try to excuse that. Because he makes a promise to answer our prayer doesn't mean that that's going to happen immediately. And so, well, what's he doing? Well, you say, well, if I have a need, you said God's all-knowing, he knows my need. Correct. If he's all-knowing of my need, then why doesn't he answer it? Well, we also said he's also wise. And if he's wise, he knows when to answer it, how to answer it, and through whom to answer it. And he does it in such a way, listen, that he is expressing love toward us. For example, as a parent, your son, as my son and every little boy, wants a pocket knife very early in life before they're capable of handling one. Because they see that you have one, they want one just like you. Would you give your 3-year-old this pocket knife? Not if you're a smart dad, you wouldn't. And he says, well, you said you were going to give me one. Well, I'm going to give you one. Well, why don't you give it to me now? Well, because you're not capable. Well, you mean I know how to open it and I know how to close it. And so they can give us all kind of arguments why they ought to have a pocket knife at 3 years of age. We do. We treat God the same way. Well, God, here's what you said. And in fact, Lord, you gave me a special promise about answering this prayer. Well, I'm listening. And God doesn't say anything. You know why he doesn't say anything? He's too busy doing something good for you to be answering that question. Listen, tell me what goes on in your life that he's not involved in. He's interested. He's at work. It's just like that seed you plant under the earth. There's something going on from the second that seed hits the earth and it's covered up. That second by second, something's going on. Because you and I don't see what God is doing. But think about this. As you sit here today, I can look at you, for example, and some of you are just dead still. Now, there's nothing wrong with that. I'm just listening now. You're dead still. And so there you sit, and as far as I'm concerned, from what I see, there's nothing going on. Correct? You're not moving, you're not shouting, you're not knocking around, and you're not flipping pages. There's nothing going on. But I know that inside of you, your heart's beating. I know that much is going on. I also know that in your brain, something's going on. Now, I may not be sure exactly what it is. You may be thinking about something totally out of here, whatever it might be. But you know, if you'll think about this, I also know that blood's coursing through your veins. Your heart's beating. Your eyes are working. Your ears are working. And you're breathing. Your lungs work. There's an enormous amount that goes on inside of you right now that I can't see. But I know that it's happening because you haven't keeled over dead. So therefore, all of these things are going on in your life. Because you and I cannot see what God is doing, what we do, we say, well, God, nothing is happening. What we should say is, God, I know you're at work. I don't see it, but I know you're at work. That takes faith, and sometimes that's an issue. We come into that. What I want you to see is this. Just because you and I don't see

0: God at work. And because he has not written down your schedule by your name and said the following things are going to happen to you in the following days and years of your life, and the truth is, I don't want to know what the future is. Do you? Well, some of you don't know whether you do or not. Let me ask you a question. Go back in your life if you've lived a few years and look at all the hardships, trials, terrible things you've been through in life. Would you have wanted God to tell you at the age of 16, now here's what you have to look forward to? Difficulty, hardship, pain, rejection, persecution, needs. And you don't want to know that. What we have to do is to trust him. His schedule is perfect. Listen, he's all wise. He knows when to give you what you need to have. And he's all loving. He knows all about all that. But we, because his schedule doesn't fit ours, we misinterpret his promises, and things don't work out when we think they ought to work out, and we think God is not doing anything, and the truth is, he's doing a great deal, because here's what he says. He says, he acts in behalf of those who wait for him. Now watch this. Listen carefully. He's acting all the time. But he's acting in my behalf when I'm willing to be on his schedule, listening to him and following him. So I have a choice. I have a choice whether to follow him or not. To get on his schedule, not to get on his schedule. Now think about in the scripture, for example, how many times and how often God deals with this whole issue of schedule. So let's look in the Old Testament for a moment and think about this, because timing is very important to God. In fact, timing is very important to you and me. How many times have you come to an intersection and in one split second you slammed on the brakes to keep from running into somebody else? Timing. When they send a rocket, spaceship up, it's down to seconds. Split timing. Everything. If your heart gets to beating too fast, you can be in trouble. If it gets to beating too slowly, you can be in trouble. Timing is very important. So let's look in the Old Testament for a moment. Why did God take 6 days to create the heavens and the earth? If he's omnipotent, which he is, he could have said in one, listen, he said, for example, let there be this, let there be that, and let there be the other. Why didn't he say, let there be the heavens and the earth and all that dwells in, including man and woman? Could he have done that? Yes, he could. Well, why didn't he? He had a schedule, and his schedule, watch this, his schedule and his timing always are purposeful. Here's what he did. He started with the creation, with the basics. And then he just went all the way through the things he created. And one of the key phrases, important phrases, which I am certain that he intended for us to remember, is this. When he would speak of something that on the earth he created, he would say, and after its kind, which is a very, very key, important phrase in the whole creation. That is, dogs produce dogs. People produce people. And in spite of all these folks who believe in evolution of whatever type it is, you and I didn't come from monkeys. We're not going to develop into one. And so all that stuff that goes on, he just added that phrase as a very important phrase after its kind. So he took 6 days. He took 6 days for probably many reasons. Talked about God at work for 6 days. And he said, you and I have to work 6 days, the 7th day is a day of rest. The Bible spoke of the fact that he rested. Let me ask you this. Did God get tired? No. Was he weary of all this creation? Well, think about it for a moment. If all he said was, let there be light, there was light. And let the earth develop this, and the seas develop that, and the skies develop that. This awesome God of ours spoke it into existence. But he did it in a way that you and I would learn many things about him. Well, let's take, for example, he could have said to Noah, Noah, I'm going to destroy everything on this earth but your family. And so I've prepared for you an ark. And if you'll go down here about 25 miles down a road and you look to the left, there it'll be, this awesome ark. Well, it hadn't even rained at that particular time, so that would have been an awesome sight. But he didn't do that. He let him labor year after year after year. Watch this. Building this big boat, which they couldn't understand to begin with. Why are you going to have a boat if it didn't rain? What's all this about? Floods? What's a flood? But in all those years, what was Noah doing? preaching the gospel. Now, not the gospel of Jesus like we know it, but asking, telling people that something's going to happen. God's going to destroy this earth. Flood's coming. You're going to be destroyed. Repent of your sin. He gave them all those years, and they ignored him. Think about, for example, when God spoke to Abraham. He said to him, he said, I'm going to give you a son to the age of 100. What? 100? Why? Well, Lord, that's getting pretty close to the end. Why are you going to wait till I'm 100 and my wife's going to be 90 years of age? What's all that about? Because it was a very, very important son through whom the Messiah would come ultimately. And it was a miraculous birth. How many people do you know, have you ever heard of, had a child at 90? Nobody I know of. Miraculous birth. God has a purpose for every single thing, but he has a schedule. And he has timing. And it's always exactly like he wants it. Think about this. For example, he told Moses, he said, I'm going to send plagues on Pharaoh, and he's going to let the people go. Well, why did he have to send 10? Why didn't he just send one? One would have been enough. Why didn't he just take Pharaoh's son on that first night and just say, this is it? Well, here's the reason. Because he started with something rather simple. And all, watch this, all of those plagues were demonstrations of God's awesome, superior power to the gods of Egypt. And by the time he got to the 10th one, they were getting pretty well convinced. And then he took his son and all those firstborn. That's God's schedule. And Moses could have said, well, listen, let's get on with this. God's timing is perfect because God's timing has a purpose. Let's go to Joshua. Here he is, standing looking over Jericho, and what's happening? The scripture says that the captain of the Lord's host, an angel of the Lord, spoke to him and said to him, because Joshua wanted, he's ready to fight. He said, you with us or you're against us? And he said, captain of the Lord's host, take off your shoes. You're standing on holy ground. Well, he would never forget what happened to Moses at the burning bush. And so they had a conversation there. And then what happens is that God gives him the strategy. Well, watch this. Why did he have to have this encounter? Why didn't he just give him the strategy? Here's the reason. Probably because Joshua would have had a hard time thinking that this was God's strategy to do something so ridiculous and to use this kind of strategy to overcome a city that, first of all, is all walled and closed up, very safe. And so God tells him, here's what I want you to do. And so you ask yourself the question, why did God command them to march around that wall 13 times? Why not just once? Why not twice, three? Because in those first 6 days, what was he doing? He was just building up their faith and testing them and trying them. And probably the people inside were laughing and having a big time and dropping their guard, for example. And so on that seventh day, exactly what God told him came to pass. Well, you and I can just go through the scripture time after time after time. For example, you could go back to, Joseph for a moment. You remember that they threw him in the pit. They were going to kill him, threw him in the pit. Going to leave him there. And watch this. Just in the nick of time, the Midianite caravan came by and they said, let's sell him. So he ends up in Egypt, ends up the prime minister. Well, let's take David, for example. He was anointed at 16 years of age to be the king. But he was 30 years of age before he became the king. What's all that about? God's maturing process in his life, and he spent a lot of those years running from King Saul. God's timing is perfect. And that's just a few examples of God's timing being so perfect. And I'm sure David must have wondered many times, hiding out in caves from Saul who was trying to kill him, and he knew that God had anointed him to be the king. But let's go back to, speaking of David, go back to the 25th Psalm for a moment. And David had to learn this lesson. This isn't something he just came on to suddenly. He had to learn this lesson about waiting for God's timing. And notice in the 25th Psalm what he says, beginning in verse 1. To you, O Lord, I lift up my soul. O my God, in you I trust. Do not let me be ashamed. Do not let my enemies exult over me. Now watch this, verse 3. Indeed, none of those who wait for you will be ashamed. Many times, people step out of the will of God, get off His schedule, out of His timing, because of fear of what somebody's going to say if they do thus and so. And when you're waiting for the Lord oftentimes to give you direction about something, what happens? People say, well, what are you waiting for? Well, if I were you, here's what I'd do. It looks like to me this is the right time. What are you waiting for? And you're going to make a mistake. You're going to lose it. You're going to miss your opportunity. And oftentimes somebody will say to some young lady who wants to get married, and they look, and everybody else thinks that this is it. This guy's it. I mean, they're not going to come in a better looking, in a richer, more spiritual than him, all these things. Well, this is it. When the truth is, if that young lady is listening to God, and she's on God's schedule, and she's committed to God's timing, she's not going to budge until God says this is the right time. Christians need to be careful about encouraging people to go ahead and do something or to wait on something, because if that person is listening to God, He's going to show them what the right time is no matter what. And so when I look back, look at these scriptures. Let's go to the 27th Psalm for a moment, because sometimes it takes courage to wait. Now, Lord, I know this is what You want, but I don't see anything happening. Listen to this. 27th Psalm, 13th verse. I would have despaired unless I had believed that I would see the goodness of the Lord. But He believed Him. In the land of the living, wait for the Lord. Be strong and let your heart take courage. Yes, wait for the Lord. Look in the 37th Psalm for a moment. And this is David. He had to learn this lesson. And we all know these verses about delighting ourselves in the Lord. Three times in this passage, he says, fret not, fret not, fret not. Let me ask you a question. What causes us to fret? We don't get what we want when we want it, so we fret. Well, God, what are You up to? I don't understand this. And so we fret, fret, fret. So three times he says, fret not. And then he says in the seventh verse, rest in the Lord. Wait patiently for Him. And look, if you will, in the eighth verse. Cease from anger and forsake wrath. Do not fret. It leads only to evil doing, for evil doers will be cut off. But those who wait for the Lord, they will inherit the land. And look, if you'll, in the 34th verse of the same chapter. And he says, wait for the Lord and keep His way. Look in the 62nd chapter. It's the last one here. We could go on and on and on. One of my favorite verses about waiting is in the 62nd chapter. And listen to what he says here. He says, my soul waits in silence for God only. From Him is my salvation. He only is my rock and my salvation, my stronghold. I shall not be greatly shaken. He learned to have faith to trust God for His timing, because you recall also that he had several times opportunities, for example, to kill Saul, become the king, but he didn't do it. He waited and waited and waited, and here he was out here running around and trying, hiding, for example, waiting for God's timing. Look in the New Testament. I don't know about you, but if I had been on the boat, on that little fishing boat, out in the middle of the Sea of Galilee, and this big storm came, and I'm over here looking over the side and how deep this water is, and it's water's washing into the boat, everybody's scared to death, and looks like for sure this thing's going to sink. Personally, I would have thought Jesus was a little late, because He said that He and the Father were one. And He knew where they were, and He knew all about the storm. But it's interesting, He waited till the thing just about sank, and then He shows up. Well, I would have said, now, Lord, how long have you known this in the first place? Why didn't you get here before now? And so it looks like sometimes He's late. When Jairus, who was a synagogue official, he sent word, came, and he told Jesus his daughter was sick, and would you please come and heal her? Well, so Jesus said yes, but he stops along the way to heal somebody else. And when he got there, of course, she was dead. Well, it looked like Jesus showed up late. He just asked for it to be healed. Well, God gave him something a whole lot better than the healing. He raised her from the dead. Jesus is never late. God is never late working in our life. And of course, you know the story of Lazarus. And so he gets the word, Jesus gets the word that Lazarus, his friend, is sick unto death. And so they just sort of take their time, and I don't know what all they were doing in those days, but he waited till he died. What kind of love is that? The Bible says he loved Mary and Martha and Lazarus, and they loved him, and that is intimate, wonderful relationship. And now at the most desperate time in their life, he doesn't show up. What kind of God is this who doesn't show up? So when he does, what did they do? They did what you and I probably would have done. They went out and they said to him at two different times, they said, Jesus, if you'd have been here, he wouldn't have died. Now it's been, these days passed by, days have passed by. And you, what are you going to do now? It's late. Jesus didn't say this, but I'm sure he thought it. I'm not late. I'm just getting ready to demonstrate something that you're not going to believe. And probably if he'd asked her this, she would have agreed, but they didn't get in that conversation, I don't think. So what did he do? He just said, Lazarus, come forth. And so what happens? He comes, he's resurrected from the dead. Would you not agree that that's a better deal than a healing? Amen? And somebody said, if he hadn't have said, Lazarus come forth, everybody who'd ever died saved would have come forth at the same time. The awesome power of Jesus. He was never late. He may have looked like it. And I think these things are in the scripture to teach us some lessons. Sometimes it looks like to us, God, where are you? And especially if you're going through terrible pain and you're a child of God, you're living obediently to him and you're crying out to him to relieve you from this pain, to save you from this. Oh, God, I can't handle this anymore. He doesn't say a thing. Nothing happens. You're still in pain. Is he late? No. What is he doing? Here's what he's doing. Just like that seed in the earth. I may not see what he's doing. I may not feel what he's doing. But because I'm a child of his, he knows all the facts. He's an all-wise God. He knows exactly when to heal me and how to take place. And because he loves me, he's not going to heal me till he finishes his perfect plan. Now, it takes courage to look at it that way, and it takes courage to walk through those difficult times. We've all been there at some time, probably. And if you haven't, guess what's coming? Because at some point, he's going to test you in that area and maybe some other areas of your life. It's not that he's ignoring. It's not that he's not doing anything. God is at work. And as you go through the scriptures, there are many examples like these in the scripture of what God is up to in our life. And so when he says in this passage, he acts in behalf of the one who waits for him. You may be sitting here today or you may be out there somewhere today thinking, well, if God knows everything, does he know my circumstance? Yes. Well, is he going to answer my prayer? At some point, in some way, yes. You say, well, how long is it going to take? Can't answer that question. Because you see, God will answer prayer in your life, in my life, according to what? His schedule, his timing, his priorities, not ours. Now, sometimes it's the same. Sometimes we get a little surprised that God has answered it before we expected it. But the truth is, we're talking about one of the ways of God. One of his ways is, we have to remember, he operates on his schedule, in his timing, and not ours. So that requires something of us, and it requires a lot of things of us. I think sometimes we don't like to face that, but the truth is, if I really want God's best, I have to wait for God's timing and for his schedule to take place. Well, let's think about what happens to us when we ignore his schedule. I don't even have to answer that probably because enough of us have gotten on our schedule, on our timing, enough in our life that it didn't work. That's amazing to me how people can ignore God's schedule and his timing. They can ignore that. Things fall apart. They do not work. Needs are not met, whatever it might be. And somehow they never relate that to the will of God, the plan of God, the purpose of God. God has a purpose and a plan in every one of our lives, and he's working something. He is at work in your life and my life. And what does he do? He works in every single aspect of our life to teach us what our intimate relationship is. He works through our children. He works through your finances. He works through your health. He works in your occupation. All of those things God is at work at. But why is it? Why is it that we find ourselves having to suffer consequences that really aren't absolutely necessary? So, when I think about that, I think about one of those consequences is we suffer. Sometimes we suffer physically. Sometimes it's financially. Sometimes it's in relationships. Sometimes it's in your vocation. There are many different ways we suffer as a result of ignoring God's schedule. And I go back to say again, if God created you with a purpose and a plan, which he has, then he has a schedule. He has timing. And what he desires is that you and I would surrender our schedule, put our clock on the shelf, watch his clock, walk in his way, and watch him work. Because God is at work in your life every single day in some aspect of it. And when I think about how good God is oftentimes, I wonder how in the world can a person just absolutely ignore the fact that God is at work in their life. So sometimes there is great pain, heartache and sorrow. People living with deep regrets in their life because they absolutely have failed to follow his will. There's confusion. For example, if you went to the airport and your flight left, flight number 69 left at 10:20, and you said, well, you know what? I don't like that schedule. I'm not messing. That 10:20 is too early in the morning. I'm going to go about 11:30 is what I'm going to do. Well, you could go at 11:30. Nobody going to keep you from it. But when you get there, it's too late. You missed your flight. You not only missed your flight, you've caused somebody else inconvenience. And what happens when you and I get off schedule, out of his timing, we cause hurt and pain to other people? Here's a daughter, for example, and her father says to her, sweetheart, I want you to get married. I want you to marry the right person. But, sweetheart, timing is very important. I don't think you're ready. I don't think this is, everything in me says this is not the right timing. This is not the right time. Listen to your father. Well, I am listening, Dad, but you know what? What do you mean it's not the right time? I don't see any reason why I can't. And I've talked to the Lord, and the Lord and I agree. And so on and on she goes, naturally. On and on she goes, defending her decision, but her father knows it is not the right time. So what happens? She gets married, 6 months, a year, she's divorced. Parents are hurt, she's hurt, the guy's hurt. The whole thing turns out to be a big mess. It happens every single day, millions of times of the year. We think time is not important. Time is very important. It may be that God wants a little more maturity. It may be that he wants this young man to grow and to reach a point of commitment in his life where she and he absolutely match spiritually. God is up to something good all the time. He's never up to something bad in our life. Look, for example, look past Isaiah and Jeremiah to Lamentations. Look at this verse. Lamentations chapter 3. All right, look at this. Verse 22. The Lord's loving kindnesses indeed never cease. Do you get that? They never cease. For his compassions never fail. Hallelujah. Amen. Listen to this. They're new every morning. Now, some people need to read this every morning. They get up feeling like, I don't have the energy. I can't make it. God, Look at that. He says they're new every morning. Great is your faithfulness. Remember this, God's compassion and his loving kindness is never run out. You can't exhaust them. Always available. And so he says, they are new every morning. The Lord is my portion, verse 24 says, my soul, therefore I have hope in him. Watch this. The Lord is good to those who wait for him. To the person who seeks him, it's good that he waits silently. You say, well, but let me tell you about my circumstances. Let me tell you the truth. It doesn't make a difference what your circumstances are. God is still good to every single one of us. The reason he may not appear to be good to you is because you're off his timing and his schedule. You're doing your own thing. You have chosen to have it your way instead of God's way. And so therefore, you want to accuse God and blame God for something when he had the best plan possible. Remember, he's all-knowing. He knows the best plan. He knows the right time. He knows the right schedule. And if you choose to get out of his will, do it your way, your timing, on your schedule, then listen. You say, well, then what? How does that affect what we just read? His loving kindnesses are still true and available every day. His compassions are still there. But what it means is you chose to do it your way so that his loving kindnesses and his compassions toward you, while still available, what happens is you can't enjoy them because now you're in a state of confusion. Listen, one of the very inevitable things that happens when you and I get on our schedule, our timing, we begin to manipulate circumstances, then all of a sudden we're in a state of confusion. It's not working out right. This isn't working out. Why I feel this, he, she feels that. And what happens? You're out of his schedule. And just like if you showed up at the airport an hour and a half late, you missed the plane. When you are not on God's schedule, you miss his best. Here's what he says. He says he stored up goodness for us. And whether we receive it or not depends upon us. So when I think about what happens to people who miss it and they miss God's best. Well, okay, so what are the benefits? What happens when you and I say, watch this. When you and I are willing to say, Lord, I'm just giving my schedule to you. I want to be on your timing. And I have to do that personally real, real often. Lord, I know I see how much is on the schedule for today. Some things I can control and some things I can't always control. Here's the schedule. It looks like it's just going to be from one thing to the other all day long. But God, if this is your schedule and I have peace about it, it looks like it's going to be a little tough. But if I have peace, if I know this is your schedule, I'll be up to it. Don't get to manipulating something. Watch this. Don't try to manipulate the schedule because you feel inadequate. Because you see, you're not to live and work in your strength anyway. It's the power of the Holy Spirit. I'm going to come to that in a second. It's the power of the Holy Spirit. And so we don't manipulate. Don't you? First of all, you can't manipulate God. Think about this. When I think about people saying, well, all right, I want God to move on. I've waited long enough. So what I'm going to do is I'm going to fast and pray. Well, you can fast and pray. What that really means to them is, listen, if I pray long enough, God's going to get faster. That is, he's going to be the one who gets faster, and I'm going to get what I want. You can't fast and pray. You can't beg and plead. And I can remember, I don't know exactly what was happening, but I can remember the first time it ever dawned on me. I'm sure it was early in the ministry when I really was fasting and praying for something that was of great importance to me. And it suddenly dawned on me while I'm done crying out to God, I'm thinking, wait a minute. I can't make God do this. Just relax. I can't make God do this. And you know, none of us like to be out of control, do we? We always like to, you can tie both of my hands behind me, but if I can still wiggle something, at least I'm not totally out of control. When you surrender your will, your purpose, your plans, your calendar, when you surrender it to him, it's amazing what he does, but you have to surrender. We don't like it. We don't like not being in control. But you cannot be in control and have a calendar in your life, which God sees and only he sees, where you are manipulating things so you get what you want when you want it. But God is a good God. And he wants to bless us with his very best. And so when I think about all the benefits, just thinking about his goodness, we'll turn to the 40th chapter. Go back to the 40th chapter of Isaiah. So look at this passage, if you will. 40th chapter. And you recall that in this very beginning of this chapter, well, I better not get started in that. I'll be here too long. So let's start down verse 28. All right. It's a wonderful chapter of Isaiah. Verse 28 says, do you not know and have you not heard the everlasting God? The Lord, the creator of the ends of the earth, does not become weary or tired. Think about that. God never gets tired. Well, we'll have to wait a while before we can say that. We never get tired. We never got tired. Listen, his understanding is inscrutable. Man, you can't fathom his understanding. He has it perfect. He gives strength to the weary. To him who lacks might, he increases power. Though youths grow weary and tired, and vigorous young men stumble badly, yet those who wait for the Lord will gain new strength, mount up with wings like eagles, run and not get tired, and walk and not become weary. There's this awesome promise that when you and I are on his schedule, he will give us the energy and the strength to do what we need to do. Now, one occasion I was in New Zealand, and the pastor there wanted me to speak downtown to this sort of a business people's kind of thing. It wasn't just men. And so before we left that morning, somehow he forgot to tell me that I was going to speak 8 times. I said, well, now, you mean 8 times this morning? He said, yes. We started about 8:30 or something like that. And it was a 30-minute thing, and I'd speak about 20-some minutes, and I had a few minutes, and then I'd come back and start again. Now, we didn't have a lot of music. This was just me and them. So the first time I did that, and I kept thinking, it was cold as it could be, and I went back to this room, and there was concrete on the floor, and I mean, there wasn't anything in this room. And so after about the second time, I think, if I'm going to last 8 times, and I remember this passage, and I read this passage of Scripture. I read it to myself, and I said, God, here's what you promised. Those who wait for you will gain new strength, mantle for wings like eagles, run not get tired, walk and not weary. And I said, Lord, I'm already a little bit tired. So what I did is I put the Bible under my head and lay down on that concrete floor wrapped up in my overcoat. And I said, Lord, I'm waiting on you. You said, if I wait upon you, what I'm waiting for, Lord, is your strength and your energy and your might and your power and your anointing, because I can't do this in my own strength. I can't do this in my own strength. I'm waiting for you to help me. I preached all 8 times. When I finished 8th time, I wasn't even tired. Not even tired. And some of you think that I never get tired on Sunday morning, don't you? Well, you want me to walk around decrepit up here, dead tired? No. Listen, God supplies what we need. He says, they that wait upon him. And this scripture is in here for a very practical reason. There are times what is required of us will wear us out if we don't listen to him. We listen to him, and what happens? God gives us the strength and the energy. When we don't, we get laid out. And I can remember back in the ministry when we had 3 television programs every week, and 2 of them were live, and I was doing everything else that a pastor does. And so finally, you know, that verse didn't work. The reason it didn't work was I was not on God's schedule, not in his time, and I was doing my own thing. Now, I would have told you it was for Jesus' sake. That's sort of what I felt, but I was deceived myself, think I had to do all these things. So for a while, I was tired on Monday. Most of the time, a little bit tired on Monday. In fact, I tell folks, don't ask me to make any decisions from 2 to 5 on Monday. Because after that, I'm fine. Before that, or during that time, I'm a little bit hazy. So I don't make any important decisions. Monday, I was tired. Tuesday, I was tired. Wednesday, Thursday, Friday, Saturday, I felt just like it was Monday. Finally, I was laid out for 3 months. Just out. I was off of God's schedule. I was out of his timing. I was trying to do more than God expected me to do. And so what happened? He just laid me out for 3 months. You say, well, did you learn anything? Yes, I did. First of all, that I wasn't Superman. And there was a difference between God's timing and his schedule and mine. And thirdly, I learned something else very humbling. I came back after 3 months. They'd had 12 different preachers in 3 months. Attendance was up. Money was up. Everything was better. That taught me a lesson, that I am not indispensable by a long shot. And secondly, if you walk in God's schedule, you don't get in that kind of a mess physically. You don't get in that kind of a mess. Listen to what he says. He says, yet those who wait for the Lord will gain new strength. They will mount up with wings like eagles. They will run and not get tired. And they will walk and not become weary. Have you ever seen an eagle fly? You see, you think they're up there batting their wings. They're not doing that. They couldn't fly very far. They just bat their wings. They just find the right air current. And those currents just hold up their wings. That's why they just soar along and nothing ever happens. And they can fly over it. And it's amazing how absolutely awesomely smart they are. Now I'm going to give you a little illustration that has something to do with this, but not enough. So just take it for what it's worth. I was up in Alaska during the cruise, and I wanted to go look for some eagles because I want to photograph them. So this guy takes us out, and it's pouring down rain and cold as it can be, and we were all wrapped up, and we thought this boat had a cover on it, but it was just wide open, only about 18 feet long. And so we came to this spot, and there were two eagles sitting up in the trees. So we thought, fantastic. So we took this fish that we caught. He broke his neck and stood up and held the fish up like this, threw it out in the water. He said, now watch those eagles. Those eagles just sitting there. They didn't move. So I said, well, man, I've never seen that happen. What's going on? He said, that eagle knows the difference between a rockfish and a salmon. They're waiting for salmon. They're waiting for the best. So he said, let me go to another place. Took us another place. He stood up in a boat, and he began to whistle. So Skipper was with me, and he and I look at each other and think, this guy's off his rocker. We're not whistling for bears. It's not bears we want, it's eagles. So he started whistling. Here they came. So he stood up, he was standing up, and so he took this fish. He held it up, threw it out about 30 feet. As soon as it hit the water, here he comes. And he flew around, and I missed him the first time because he was so fast. And so the second time he comes around, so I got him in the lens and following him down. And it's interesting how they operate because they're awesomely powerful. He comes in about 20 feet off the water, and all of a sudden he drops those talons down because they're yellow. You can see them real easy. He comes a little bit closer. He goes, whoosh! It sounds just like that. And in a split second, he picks that fish up out of the water. And I mean, when you see him, it looks like he's sitting on the water. It's so fast. He's so accurate, and he's gone. He says, you and I will be able to soar like the eagles. Strong, powerful, accurate. Something happens when you and I get on God's schedule. We get in His timing. The blessings of God begin to flow our way. And you see, when you think about, first of all, an eagle can see so much further than we can. So sensitive about things. Now think about this. Here is an eagle who sees this fish from that distance and has the accuracy to know how fast to fly, how low to fly, and he's already figured out how big that fish is, because if he put those talons in a big fish, he can't get it out. He can't do that. Once he clutches that fish, the fish is either going to take him under or he takes the fish. He calculates all of that. Flies right out of there and he's gone. Got what he's after. He's a success. Makes proper judgments. He can see so accurately. That little old eye isn't as big as my little finger. And I happen to have gotten a great shot of that. And when you look at his eye, he's got this, if you look at it, because I got him sideways, it's this very determined look. Don't even look like you're going to come get this fish. I mean, it's an awesome, awesome picture. It says something about the strength and the accuracy. Then he can, not only can he pick the fish up out of the water, he can soar so high. And so I come to this verse of Scripture, and I read this. He says, you'll mount up with wings like an eagle. Run and not get tired. Walk and not become weary. I think the reason a lot of people are weary in whatever they're doing in life is because they're doing it in their own strength, in their own puny wisdom. You're going to do it their way, not in the ways of God. And I want to encourage you, there are a lot of benefits, many benefits, for getting in His schedule and His timing. Saves you from a lot of heartache, a lot of mistakes, a lot of burdens, a lot of embarrassment, a lot of failure. And I want to encourage you that whoever you are and where you are, if you've never trusted Jesus Christ as your personal Savior, think about this. You're out of His schedule and His timing. You're out of His will. And you're living it in your own strength, in your own wisdom, in your own knowledge and understanding, and you're missing God's bless. Listen, you can't have enough money to get you in the will of God. You can't be smart enough as a substitute for the wisdom of God. You can't have enough gifts and talents and skills that substitute for walking in God's schedule. And I want to challenge you to ask the Lord Jesus Christ to forgive you for living a rebellious life. Because watch this. There are four very definite requirements to get in His schedule and on His timing. And the first one is humility. God, I'm not sufficient, adequate within myself. I need You, Lord. Secondly is faith. I'm going to trust You that You know better than I do. I'm going to trust You, God, that you know better than I do. And sometimes that's hard for us to face. Thirdly, it requires patience. I'm going to wait for God's timing no matter what. And the fourth requirement is courage. The courage to wait until God says, yes, this is my will. And I want to encourage you, whoever you are, to ask the Lord Jesus Christ to forgive you of your sins. And here's what you need to do. You say to Him, Lord, I know I've sinned against You, been living on my schedule all these years. I'm asking You to forgive me of my sin based on the death of Jesus at the cross, who shed His blood, paid my sin debt in full, and made it possible for me to ask You for mercy and forgiveness of my sin. I'm trusting Jesus Christ as my personal Savior. The moment you do that, He sets you right in the middle of His schedule for your life. And then the Holy Spirit will be willing to give you guidance and direction all the years of your life. Father, how grateful we are. You just love us so much. It's hard for us to figure sometime how You can. But You said You'd stored up goodness for us. Faithful every morning. Loving kindness, tender mercy. Everything that You have prepared for us. And that even in the difficult times, all those things are still true. We ask the Holy Spirit to speak to every single listener that You could accomplish Your purpose and plan for their life, for their good, in Jesus' name. Amen.
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0: If God is the God He says He is, and that He loves us, cares for us, wants the best for us, there are a couple of things we don't quite understand. And that is, why does He allow all this suffering that goes on in the world if that's who He is? He could stop it if He wanted to, but somehow He doesn't seem to want to. And oftentimes we go through times of suffering and heartache and pain, and we pray and nothing happens. We ask other people to pray and nothing happens. And what we don't realize is that sometimes what appears to be nothing happening is God patiently doing His awesome work. Well, this is the seventh message in our series on the ways of God. And we've been talking about His ways, what motivates Him. Why does He do what He does? Why does He act the way He acts? Why does He respond the way He responds? What motivates Him? And so in this message today, something all of us have to deal with in our life. All of us have to deal with suffering of some kind, whether it's emotional or whether it's physical, mental, or whatever it might be. And so when we think about the ways of God, today the title of this message is simply this: The Ways of God, He Uses Our Suffering. And I want you to turn, if you will, to the little book of 1 Peter, back toward the back of your Bible, 1 Peter. And I want us to look at the fourth chapter, beginning in this 12th verse. And it's interesting that 15 times in this epistle, he refers to suffering, and he uses 8 different Greek words to do so. So he's writing to people who are going through a great period of suffering, and here's what he says. Verse 12, "Beloved, do not be surprised at the fiery ordeal among you, which comes upon you for your testing, as some strange thing were happening to you." He said, don't be surprised. This is what life's all about. "But to the degree that you share the sufferings of Christ, keep on rejoicing so that also at the revelation of His glory, you may rejoice with exultation. If you reviled for the name of Christ, you blessed, because the Spirit of glory and of God rest on you. Then he says, but make sure that none of you suffer as a murderer, or as a thief, or an evildoer, or a troublesome meddler. But if anyone suffers as a Christian, he's not to be ashamed, but is to glorify God in this name. For it is time for judgment to begin with the household of God. And if it begins with us first, what will be the outcome for those who do not obey the gospel of God? And if it is with difficulty that the righteous is saved, what will become of the godless man and the sinner? Therefore, those also who suffer according to the will of God shall entrust their souls to a faithful Creator in doing what is right. So Peter's writing to those who are undergoing suffering. Suffering is not anything new to the Christian life, or to the Lord Jesus Christ, or to the Apostle Paul, or any other saint who's lived all down through these ages. So when we think about why does God allow these things to happen, we simply say God uses our suffering. And so when you think about the ways he uses our suffering, there are many ways he uses it. But let's think about, somebody says, well, how would you define suffering? Well, suffering, listen, suffering is the result of anything that causes us pain or irritates us in some fashion, whether it's mental suffering or whether it's physical suffering. And when you think about the general suffering that we all do at some point or the other, think about it in this light, and that is that you and I live in a sinful world. That is, the evil that is within people reigns and rules oftentimes, and people suffer as a result. Sometimes it's because of our own weaknesses and our sin. Sometimes we suffer because of God's discipline in our life. Sometimes it's persecution, especially because of what you believe in your faith in the Lord Jesus Christ. And sometimes that suffering is because we violate good health principles. Then there are those times that we suffer and we are perplexed. In fact, if you'll think about the very nature of it, and that is that suffering is painful. We feel it. It's perplexing. We don't always understand and know why God is allowing it. But it's always purposeful. That is, in the life of the believer, when God allows suffering in our life, he always has a purpose for doing so. When you and I begin to understand the purpose, if we can do that, then it's not quite as bad as if you're suffering for something and you don't know why. You've searched your heart, you can't find any sin. You've looked around, you think, God, what are you up to in my life? Why are you allowing this to happen? So all of us have been through that. The issue is, what is he up to? It's one of his ways. And what I want us to understand is, I want us to understand what some of those ways are. Why God allows us to suffer, the length of time he does oftentimes, or whether it's a short period of time. What is he up to? What's he thinking? So I certainly hope you'll be wise enough to write these down. There are quite a number of them. The reasons God allows us to suffer. And the first one I want to mention is this, and that is, one of his reasons is to get our attention. And in the 119th Psalm, for example, David, in speaking there of his own circumstance and situation and what God is up to in his life, in the 119th Psalm, in the 67th and 71st verse says, before I was afflicted, I went astray. That is, before God got his attention, he was out of the will of God. He says, but now I keep your word. I'm back in the scripture. Verse 71 says, it's good for me that I was afflicted, that I may learn your statutes. And so one of the reasons God allows suffering in our life is this. He sees what's going on. He knows it's detrimental. He knows we're heading in the wrong direction. He sees sin and disobedience in our life. And what does he do? He lays us out in some fashion, or he deprives us of something, or he lets a need remain there in order to do what? To get our attention, to look to him, because once we begin to look to him and give him our attention, more than likely, he's coming after something in our life that does not belong there. And I can think about some times in my own life when he's gotten my attention. And one of the ways he's gotten my attention is I've just been going, doing everything that I thought I ought to do, and far more than God expected, I'm sure. And one Sunday morning I preach, walk back into my study, lay down on the couch, and they called the ambulance, put me in the ambulance, and carried me to the hospital. But 3 days, I didn't know anything was going on. Absolutely out of it. on the fourth day, when I began to sort of come to a little bit, the doctor was there and I said, "What's all of this about?" He said, "It's called the devil's grip." Well, that's what I thought. I thought he was joking. He said, "No, there's such a thing as called the devil's grip. You just can't do anything." Well, I stayed in the hospital about a week because it took me about that long to realize God was up to something to get my attention. He had something to say to me, which he certainly did, made an awesome difference in my life. And I can say this to you. If God has something for you to do and he has something specific in your life, he comes after you. It doesn't make any difference what you do. He can lay you out flat. You don't even know what's going on. You can't do anything about it. And here's what the doctors do. They give you antibiotics. They don't know what they're doing sometimes. And I said that at the first service, and my doctor friend said, I almost stood up and said, "What?" And then he said, I realize he's right. Sometimes we don't know what we're doing. Sometimes we're just suffering. God's in it. He's getting our attention. Now, we don't like it, but the truth is it's an act of love on his part. A second thing he's up to you and I are suffering is this, and that is that he's up to developing personal righteousness and maturity in our life. And that's what's all through 1 Peter here about growing and so forth. And if you'll think about this, what is the will of God? The will of God for your life and mine is that you and I would walk righteously before him, that we would be godly men and women. And so what does he do? He knows exactly what it takes to get our attention, to stop us, and to help us to realize where we're headed. And then if we keep going in that direction, we're going to be disappointed. We're going to stay out of his will. We're going to miss blessings that he has provided for us and prepared for us. And so when you look, for example, also in James and 1 Peter, it's the same thing. That is, God is in the process of doing what? He's in the process of building maturity in us. And when you were first saved, for example, you allowed things in your life that you didn't really know that were a sin. And you weren't to mature, and so you practice things that probably were not the wisest in the world. So what happens? All of us mature or we don't mature. What God is up to in allowing us to suffer, get our attention, so he can show us and reveal to us what it is in our life that he's working on, what he's dealing with. A third reason he allows suffering in our life is what he says in the 15th chapter of John when he talks about what we call the whole pruning process. Now, you know what pruning is. If you let the grapevine just grow and grow and grow and you don't prune off bad parts of it, it doesn't produce very good fruit after a while. And the same thing is true with all kind of fruit. Pruning does what? It cuts back those dead limbs, those useless limbs that are producing nothing. And so when Jesus spoke to his disciples in the 15th chapter of John, and he spoke of pruning, here's what he says. I'm the true vine, and my Father is the vine dresser. Every branch in me that does not bear fruit, he takes it away. And every branch that bears fruit, he prunes it so that it may bear more fruit. Now, when you prune a tree, it bleeds, as we say, sap. When God begins to prune us, that is, what does he do? He sees attitudes in our life that don't belong there. He sees actions in our life that are not becoming to who we are. He changes our attitude about things. That is, he wants us to be righteous and godly. To be righteous and godly in our conduct, we must be righteous and godly in our attitudes. And therefore, our actions are going to follow. And so he prunes it off. So by pruning, what is he doing? He desires not just fruit, but in this passage of Scripture, he talks about fruit, more fruit, much fruit. What is God up to? Watch this. He's up to maximizing your potential as a child of God. When he listens, for example, to your conversation, and he hears things that are not becoming to a believer, he's coming after it. When he sees things in your relationship to other people that are not becoming to a godly person, he's coming after it. And so you could just go through the attitudes, actions, for example. He prunes them out. That is, he causes us enough suffering. He gets our attention. He points to that. And then he asks us to lay it down. He calls out for repentance and confession of our sin because he wants us clean and pure. Now watch this. Purity and power cannot be separated. There is no power in the life of a believer who is not living a pure life. Oh, they may have some fruit, they may get by, they may be impressive, and people may follow them and so forth, but the power of God is not there. It's one thing to have abilities and talents and skills. It's something else for the power of God to work in your life. And so the pruning process is to do what? Clean off the dead stuff, things that do not fit who we are. For example, let's say that you read the Ten Commandments. More than likely, if you read the Ten Commandments, you may see something there in those Ten Commandments that indicate something in your life that shouldn't be there. God's coming after it. If you read the Sermon on the Mount, for example, which envelops and takes in so much of the Christian life and conduct,

can't stand it. God can't stand, listen, He can't stand stuff in our life that does what? Clouds our view of Him. And so God works in our life to prune out things that do not belong there. And so we don't like suffering, but the issue is this. You want to be fruitful? Or you just be one of those trees where there's not much fruit? And so many believers, because they resist God's pruning process. He sends suffering into your life and somehow you're able to handle it and you explain it away and you don't change. Well, He just does what? He just prunes a little deeper. And finally we begin to understand what He's up to. One of the ways of God is to prune out of our life those things that do not fit who we are, because what's His goal? We said He wants to build righteous character into our life. Well, a fourth thing is this, and that is He wants to teach us obedience. And it's interesting in Hebrews, in this fifth chapter and the eighth verse, it's interesting what He says about teaching us obedience, because it refers to the Lord Jesus Christ. In this eighth verse it says, speaking of Him, in the seventh verse, in the days of His flesh He offered up both prayers and supplication with loud crying and tears to the one able to save Him from death, and He was heard because of His piety. Now listen. Although He was the Son of God, He learned obedience from the things which He suffered. And having been made perfect, He became to all those who obey Him the source of eternal life. Now, you say, now wait a minute. Wasn't Jesus perfect to begin with? Did Jesus sin against God? No. Well, why does He have to learn to be obedient if He's never sinned? If He's perfect, if He's sinless, what is it He learned? Well, think about this. That Jesus was born like any other little boy, only born of a virgin, and He grew up as a little lad. And from the very beginning, His parents were doing what? They were teaching Him obedience. Well, the older He became, the more He had to learn obedience in this area and that area. And then remember, for example, His father died, the earthly father died at some point, and so He took up the trade of being a carpenter. And so what happened? All during His life, He was having to learn. He was having to learn to persevere. It wasn't mean that He had sinned against God, but He had to learn to be who He was, because there was a human part of Jesus and there's the deity part of Jesus, that He was God, never ceased to be God, but He had some humanity. He was always perfect, but always learning obedience. And the truth is, God wants the same thing for us. So when we become disobedient to God, we can expect God to send some form of suffering in our life. And one of the reasons that many people live in a state of suffering is because they live in a state of disobedience and wonder why God doesn't bless them. Well, He doesn't bless them financially. Why? Because they're being disobedient. He doesn't bless them health-wise because they know better than to drink and to smoke and to take drugs. They know better than to overeat. They know better than never to exercise. They know better than to do these things that are health hazards in their life. And so what does He do? He's in the process of teaching us obedience. Why? Because He loves us. That's what His motivation is. And you can go through the scriptures over and over and over again. It's amazing how much the Bible is full of suffering. But remember this. He said, my son, do not regard lightly the discipline of the Lord, nor faint when you are reproved by Him. For those whom the Lord loves, He disciplines and He scourges every son whom He receives. One of the problems today is that we don't recognize what God is up to. We think, well, this is just something that happened to me. Or we want to blame it on someone else. We want to blame someone's criticism or their gossip or their rejection. We want to blame it on them. The truth is, what we have to ask is, you know, God could stop that. God could heal anything and everything in an instant. He can stop people talking about you. He can stop anything that brings you pain. But isn't it interesting that He doesn't? And He says, look, He says, because He loves us, He allows these things into our life because He has a desire for us to be righteous and to be holy, because that is a prerequisite for His blessing. And so in this 12th chapter, He says, for example, that it is good for us to be disciplined because God is up to something good in our life. So one of the ways that He's working in our lives is to teach us obedience. Think about this. That's what you did to your children. At least I hope you did. You know why kids act the way they act today when they get 16, 17 and living like the devil? Because you as their parent did not teach them to obey you when they were very small. And then you wonder why the kids do the things that they do and why they sort of get off course and almost wreck and ruin their lives. And you think, well, I did my best. I gave them what they needed in life. And

I bought them clothes and I gave them a car and I did this, I did that, I did the other. The most important thing in the life of your children is to learn to respect their parents and the parental authority. Here's what happens when you don't. Here's what happens. When you do not teach your children parental authority, you say to them, you're the most important person in their lives. And so what you're saying to them is authority is not really all that important. If they don't learn to obey your parental authority, they will have a very, very difficult time obeying God. They got away with disobedience because you let them. And so their idea is that you didn't do it, so I can't see God. So their whole idea about God is confusing. And so what happens? God desires that you and I be obedient, and He desires that every parent begin to train their children to obey parental authority. Not please the children, not pacify them, not rationalize it, not try to get their acceptance, but to teach them obedience. Somewhere along the way, I learned earlier that my mother must have read that in the scripture. Because I can remember, as far back as I can remember, getting it. That is, when I disobeyed her, she went, in fact, every once in a while she'd send me out to get a switch. And you know what? Every time I needed it, and I learned pretty quickly, you can't hide anything from her, you can't lie to her, you better do what she says or you pay the consequences. Now, I didn't like it at that time, and I thought she was just, that was just terrible, and how in the world could she do that? It didn't take me very long, so I thought, that sweet, wonderful mom of mine, thank God she didn't let me get away with anything. It taught me to obey Him, to obey the living God. It was very easy for me to learn early in life that obeying God was the most important thing. And you've heard me say over and over and over again, the bottom line of my thinking, obey God, leave all the consequences to Him. I learned early in life that disobedience never did pay for me. Somebody says, well, it's paying for me. No, it's not. It's working on you in ways you don't even realize. There's a war going on inside of you. When you're living in disobedience, remember this. There's a war going on inside of you. Because that's not the will of God. And so if you're living in disobedience, you don't have any peace, joy, happiness. You don't have any contentment in life. You may have a lot of things, a lot of acceptance, a lot of praise, and a lot of applause, and all the rest. But there's something going on inside of you that's damaging your life every single day. One of the reasons He sends suffering. He does send suffering. He sends suffering to teach us the obedience. Then, of course, that's one of His reasons is to teach us to trust Him. And in 1 Peter, that first chapter, and there are many verses. But, for example, He says in the 7th verse, so that the proof of your faith, being more precious than gold, which is perishable, even though tested by fire, may be found to result in praise and glory and honor at the revelation of Jesus Christ. Now, think about this. Would you rather have this awesome, unwavering, fantastic, listen, faith in God? Or if you had to make a choice, or had you rather have riches and fame and all the rest? Or most people would probably say, well, now, that faith business is one thing, but riches and wealth and all the rest. Most people think that the happiest people are those who have plenty and lots of recognition, all the rest. They're not the happiest people. The happiest people in the world are people who have learned to obey the living God. Because you know what? The war is over on the inside. There's not a civil war going on. The war is over. And there's peace, peace between you and God. So, listen, God makes no apology for sending suffering, whether it is physical, whether it is mental, or whether it's some kind of emotional things that are going on in your life. He does not deny that He sends it. He's going to send it for the simple reason He loves us enough not to let us get by with being disobedient to Him. And so when you look at the scripture and what He says about testing our faith, let me explain that word testing. When God tests our faith, that doesn't mean He's trying to find out how much faith we have. He doesn't need any instruction or information. He's got all of that. When He uses the word about testing, He uses a word which means, here's what it means. It means to test for approval. That is, He tests our faith in order to grow our faith and strengthen our faith and make us godly. And so that you and I would believe Him and trust Him. And so many people don't trust God. They think they do. Now, let me give you an example.
If I said to you, and I don't want you to raise your hand, if I said to you, how many of you believe what the Word of God says about tithing and tithe your income? Well, some of you would raise your hand, some of you would not. And so let's think about this. You say that you believe God, and the Bible says that the tithe belongs to Him. Can't outgive God. We know that. He says that we give, given unto us, abundance, overflowing. In other words, there is no way anybody has ever proved that to tithe their income cost them as far as any kind of loss. But if you start, watch God work in your life, and He blesses, because that's what He's promised to do. He says abundantly. Now, if I said to you today, do you tithe your income? Well, no. Is it two answers, yes or no? There's two answers, yes or no. Now, you say, but I read the Bible, and I go to church, and I pray, and I take notes. That's not the question. The question is, do you give to God what He asks? There's only one reason you do not. It is called unbelief. Now, you think about this. If you do not do what God says do about anything, especially when He makes a promise, it's because I don't believe that what He said will happen will happen. And so why does He test their faith? And a lot of people go through financial problems that they bring on themselves. And when God says, if I bring the tithe into the storehouse, He will bless me abundantly in different ways. It doesn't mean I'll be wealthy financially. But listen, anytime you and I are growing in our faith and our obedience, we're getting rich. We're rich on the inside. We're rich where nobody can take it away from you. You can lose material wealth. Nobody can steal your faith or take away your wealth in God, spiritual riches. What I want you to see is this. Yes, He sends suffering to get our attention and to pinpoint those things in our life that are not right. Why? Here's what He says. And if I ask you, do you believe that God loves you? More than likely you would say, yes. Why? Because He says so in the Word. Do you believe this verse, what He says, given it shall be given to you, good measure, pressed down, shaken, running over? You believe that? Well, yes, then why not give? What I want you to see is this. He tests us, listen, in order to approve of us, not to disapprove of us. So sometimes those tests that come, we don't like it, but what does God have in mind? He has something very good. Then, of course, He allows these things in our life, suffering in our life, to bring about continuous dependence upon His grace and His goodness. And you remember the second Corinthians, for example, in that 12th chapter? You remember what the Apostle Paul said there? He said he learned something. He learned this simple truth, that when he was the weakest, that's when he became the strongest. What is God doing? Paul learned this. He learned that when he was the weakest, he learned to absolutely and totally depend upon God. Think about this. When you see all the suffering and the persecution, the hardship and all that he went through, he had to rely upon God for every single thing. God wants us to rely upon Him. And so when you say, well, I think I can handle that. Oh, I can do this. Oh, I'll make it somehow. I don't need to pray about that. I don't need to go to church. You see, if you want to really, and look at that, bring about our dependence on His grace and power. And Paul said, here's what I learned, that the power of God was as its greatest momentum in my life when I was the weakest. This thorn in his side, whatever it was, all the persecution he went through. Look at all the suffering that God allowed in this man's life. What was he doing? He was doing an awesome work, getting him prepared, making him fruitful while he was living, making him fruitful after he's gone. And here we are these thousands of years later, and what's happening? We're still being blessed by this man's life that was full of suffering. He was the hero till he became a Christian. Then everything broke loose against him. Persecution, left dead for dead in Lystra, in the streets, in jail after jail, prison after prison. Everywhere he went, what was God doing? Doing something awesome in his life. You want God to use you and not have any suffering? It's not going to happen. Because that's just a part of what happens in our life. And so when you look at the Apostle Paul as the example that he was, what was God doing? He was using all that suffering. For example, we would not have Ephesians. We would not have Timothy. We would not have Philippians and Colossians. We wouldn't have these awesome epistles if the Apostle Paul had been through no suffering. What would he have written about? Well, I am in jail in Philippians and Colossians. We wouldn't have these awesome epistles if the Apostle Paul had been through no suffering. What would he have written about?
Well, I am in jail in

having gained nothing. If you're going to suffer, gain something. Gain your view of God. Gain what He's after. What does He want to do? What does He want to take out of your life? What does He want to allow in your life? Because remember this. Watch this. Anything He takes out, He's got something better to replace it with. And folks don't believe that. And so they live with different kind of pain and hardship and suffering and difficulty and moan and groan about it. And instead of saying, God, now what are you up to? Their idea oftentimes is, God, if you loved me, you would never let this happen. And God's response is, it's because I do love you. I do love you. Get it? I do love you. And when a person is willing to change their attitude, it's amazing how often God just, if it's healing, if it's changing something, God is so quick to respond. Does He always take it away? No. Are there people who suffer and will probably suffer the rest of their life because of something that happened to them physically? Yes. Well, where's God? He's where He's always been. What's God doing in that person's life? You and I can't look at somebody else's life and say, well, God, you've forgotten them. You never know what He's doing in someone else's life. What you and I have to answer is this. If I'm suffering for some reason, God, what is the reason? Now, another one of His reasons is this. To manifest Christ's life and character in us. That is to reveal His character within us. So think about what a Christian is. A Christian is a person who has received Jesus Christ as their personal Savior and one in whom and through whom Jesus Christ is living His life. So that the greatest testimony to a lost person is a believer who's living a godly life. And so think about this. Jesus was here for a short period of time, 33 years, then He left, ascended to the Father. He's at the Father's right hand. When the Bible speaks of the body of Christ, He's not talking about Jesus' flesh and blood. He's talking about that whole body of believers. So think about this. Jesus is seated at the Father's right hand. He's still on earth, in you and in me. He says the Holy Spirit is living out the very life of Christ in us. And so that you and I are to be living examples by character, conversation, and conduct of the person of Jesus Christ. That's what He's maturing us. He's taking out that stuff that doesn't belong there. He's adding what belongs there in order that you and I would be a living example so that somebody who meets you will meet the Son of God who lives in you. So He allows suffering. Suffering is that sanding and sifting and pruning. And listen, one thing that gets our attention is pain. And God knows, watch this, He makes no mistake. He makes no mistake when He allows pain in our life. He never allows too much. He knows exactly when, where, how, and what method and by means of bringing pain into our life. But He always has a purpose for it. And what does He want? Listen, since He's not here, He has you and me to live His life through us, each and every one of us. You receive Jesus Christ as your personal Savior. Jesus Christ is living within you. His desire is what? It's that pruning, sifting, sanding, dealing with all the things within us that make us look like anything other than Him. Think about that. For example, when you brought up your children, when they were very, very small, you dressed them so that they would look just right. You kept their face clean and you kept their ears clean and you worked on them. In other words, and the older they got, the more like you they looked, the prouder you became. It's my son. It's my daughter. And what happens? You're proud of them. Now, if they acted ugly, you want to discipline them because that's not who you are. That's not who you want them to be. And you know what? God knows what? They clean up our conversation. They clean up our actions. He knows exactly what it takes. And the truth is, if we could see the heart of God when we're suffering, we'd say, yes, yes, yes, yes. Don't stop now. You say, yeah, man, you've not hurt like I've hurt. You don't know whether I have or not. I'm sure there's some people suffering. I don't know anything about suffering compared to what they're feeling. I understand that. But I do know this, that whatever the form of suffering may be, it may be, since a lady came forward to the first service and she just lost her brother in a terrible automobile accident. She says, Pastor, I can't even pray. I can't pray. Pray for me. I just feel locked up. I can't pray. So there are people who come to situations and circumstances. What is God up to? We said that suffering sometimes is perplexing. Nowhere does it say we always understand why we're going through what we're going through. But we do

0: know that there's a purpose and that God is up to something in our life, that's always good. Then, of course, eighth thing that he has in mind is the purity of our heart. And the scripture is very clear about that. For example, not only in James, but also the scripture says in the Sermon on the Mount, blessed are the pure in heart, for they shall see God. Now think about this. If I should ask you if you have a pure heart, how would you answer that? Well, it is very difficult for most people to have a pure heart. Think about the world in which you and I live. Think about all the trash and stuff that's in on the television, in magazines, people's conversations, where you work or at school, whatever it may be. You see, all of that stuff is floating around everywhere. And so the purifying of the heart isn't something that happens once. As we said, the pruning knife of God goes very deep. And so he wants a pure heart. If I walked up to you and I said, look, man, you look absolutely fantastic today. You're just as handsome as you can be. And if I just went on and on and on about him, and then about a day later, I wanted something from him, he'd have a right to question my motive, that my heart wasn't pure. I was flattering him to get something. So subtle, but it's a sin. And so a pure heart is a righteous heart. A pure heart has a pure motive. A pure heart, for example, you just think about it. You cannot lust after wealth, after sex, after somebody else's husband or wife and have a pure heart. You can't sit down and watch television and watch some program that's full of nudity or whether it's that or whether it's profanity, somehow that does something to you or whatever it might be. You can't watch that and have a pure heart. You say, well, I'm not going to practice that. What is it? What appeals to you? If that kind of stuff appeals to you, your heart is not pure. A pure heart desires purity. And, for example, if you want a true, genuine friend, you want their conversation to you to be righteous. That is, you want it to be absolutely honest. You cannot be dishonest and pure at the same time. You can't be lustful and pure at the same time. You can't be greedy. You can't set people up. You can't use and abuse and manipulate people in circumstances, whether it's in your business or whether it's just friendship. Purity requires that I'm absolutely honest. That's what God wants. And you mark this down, that purity and power go together. There would be absolutely no power in your life as a believer if the heart is impure. They just don't match. It's like oil and water. You put them in a pan, you can see the oil all comes together here and water's over here. Purity and power. That's why every man of God who stands in the pulpit must major on a pure heart, an obedient heart, or it's just simple words that are floating out there somewhere. A pure heart is, listen, is the will of God, the desire of God, and an essential way we think. And so he sends suffering into our life to purify us. That's the will and purpose of God. And people who desire to hold on to and say, well, you know, you can't tell me what to do and what to watch. No, I can't. I can tell you this, that the whole time you are living an impure life, I can tell you what's going on inside of you. There's a civil war goes on when the heart's impure. Now, in the Civil War that we know about, the North and the South fought each other. Friends killed one another. And families fought against each other. There was bloodshed and destruction and all the things that go on. There was pain and suffering. When you and I do not have a pure heart, here's what's going on. Let's say, for example, that it's a lustful heart. And so what's happened? If you have a lustful heart, something inside of you is always reaching out. You want this, or you want that, or you want him, or you want her. There's something going on. You cannot have contentment and the machine going on inside of you. You can't have peace and joy and contentment and happiness as long as this desire, this hunger, this thirst, this machine that goes on inside of you is after something, can't have it, gonna have it one of these days, whatever it might be. There's no such thing as peace, no such thing as purity. Because you see, there's no such thing as power. There is no power in your life as long as the heart is not absolutely pure. God's up to something awesome in our life. And so he's going to send enough suffering to do what? Enough suffering to show us, to reveal to us what's there that needs to go. People wonder, well, why do they suffer? Just stop and ask a question. Is my heart pure? And you see, think about this. You may not be sick, but there's no contentment. And when you're not contented in your life, there's something missing, something awesome. Here's what contentment says. Contentment says, I am delighted in my relationship to God. I'm delighted in my circumstance. I may not like it, but somehow I know that God is up to something good. You are never free until your heart's pure. Never free till your will is surrendered. And so what God wants, because He loves us, He wants the best for us. And so one of the reasons He sends suffering, purify the heart. Another reason is this. He says in Hebrews also, in that 12th chapter, that we could share in the holiness of Christ. Now, what does that mean? Simply this. God's goal for us is to be like Jesus. God's goal for us is to have a pure heart. That is to share in the holiness of Jesus. How could I share in His holiness when I have sinned against God? And so we sort of try to explain it away like that. But listen to what He says. He says, speaking of the way we were disciplined, they disciplined us for a short time as seemed best to them. But He that is God disciplines us for our good so that we may share His holiness. What does that mean? And you see, when you talk about holy, people say, there's only one person who's holy, and that's God. So what we do, we explain away and rationalize our lack of holiness. Jesus Christ is living in the life of every believer. Jesus Christ is the Holy Son of God. The holiness of Jesus Christ within us, listen, it's there. It can either be muffled, suppressed, ignored, denied, or that holiness can express itself. And so His desire is that you and I would share in the holiness of Christ, that we would be godly men and women. And you see, to talk about being godly is so foreign to the society in which you and I live, because this is a sinful, wicked, vile, lustful, greedy society we live in. And Christians can be just as greedy as the lost people. When it comes to money, anything goes. Godly people make a difference. And it is the holiness, listen, it is the holiness of the Son of God that He wants to express through us. Then what happens? Listen, when your life is holy, your conversation, your conduct, and your character is holy, you don't have to say anything. You will make an impact in people's lives. Things will be different. And you can go through difficulty, hardship, and pain. And when you recognize that God is doing what? He is expressing something within you so that the holiness of your heart will be like headlamps on the automobile, shining into the darkness and shining through the darkness, and other people can see the light, not to brag on you, but they just see in you something that deep down inside they wish that they had. Well, when I think about all the ways that He expresses and the reasons He expresses and what He's got in mind, He has some awesome things in mind. And one of those is simply this. He wants to teach us to give thanks in everything. Now, that's difficult to do. He says in 1 Thessalonians, that fifth chapter, everything give thanks, for this is the will of God in Christ Jesus concerning you. Now, I have to admit, there have been times in my life when I've said, God, explain to me how I'm to be thankful for this. How am I going to be thankful for this? Well, see, that's just our irritation and pain and don't like to deal with it, don't know how to deal with it. And as we said before, sometimes pain can be very intense. But He says, this is the will of God, that you are not able to be grateful. So, when you see that, you back off and you say, okay, God. And notice what this passage says. In everything give thanks, for this is the will of God for Christ in Christ Jesus concerning you. Now, in everything give thanks. Watch this. He doesn't say in everything feel very thankful. No, sometimes I have to say, thank you, God. I don't like it. I wish it were not in me. I wish this were not happening to me. I don't like anything about this, God. But since I know that You're sovereign, and since I know that You love me absolutely, totally, and completely, I want to thank You anyway. The times when you have to say, thank you, God, when you don't feel it, you say, well, now that's being a mockery. No, it's not. What you're doing, listen, when you say, thank you, God, you're breaking through that barrier that's trying to separate you from a loving God. And the confession of your mouth is an awesome, powerful thing. God, I don't like it, but I want to thank you anyway. I'm going to thank you with my lips until I can thank you with my heart. And what happens is, all of a sudden, you have this awesome sense of gratitude and joy in your heart. You can smile and laugh and say, God, thank you for putting up with me. Thank you, Lord, that you just ignored all that stuff I said. Thank you that you forgot all those complaints and moaning and groaning and asking you why. Thank you, thank you, thank you, God, that you love me too much to take the pain away quite yet. Now, you're sitting there like, some of you like, that can't be for real. Yes, it is. Listen, you confess. Listen, yes or no? Is it right to confess the truth? Oh, wait a minute now. Is it right to confess the truth? Well, then, when you say, thank you, God, you know what you're doing. I don't like it. You're still telling the truth. I don't like it. I don't want it. But I want to thank you anyway. I can be grateful for what's happening because I know what the results will be. And that is, he's looking out after us. And so he teaches us gratitude by allowing suffering in our life. Then, of course, he teaches real character, perseverance. Listen, perseverance, steadfastness. And I love what he says in this Roman passage here because there's so many people who are quitters. They're quitters. And I think about people who get saved and they go to church and they think, when I get saved, everything's going to change. Well, everything will change, but does that mean there's no suffering and heartache and pain? No. Sometimes things get worse when you become a Christian. Well, I don't want any of that. Well, my friend, think about this. A lot of times things get worse. But you know what God's up to? He's letting the suffering begin early to do what? To begin his awesome work in your life. And so when we think about how God works, listen to what he says in this fifth chapter of Romans. He says, therefore, having been justified by faith, we have peace with God through our Lord Jesus Christ, through whom also we have obtained our introduction by faith into this grace in which we stand, and we rejoice in hope of the glory of God. Now watch this. And not only this, knowing that tribulation brings about perseverance, and perseverance proven character, and proven character hope. And hope does not disappoint because the love of God has been poured out within our hearts through the Holy Spirit who's given to us. Now think about this. Here's what perseverance. Perseverance says, I know it's hard, but I'm going to keep going. I know they rejected me, but I'm not going to stop. I know that I feel inadequate, but I'm going to keep on. Perseverance doesn't give up. We live in a society where people are so willing to give up and quit because they feel like a failure because they failed at something. You remember Thomas Edison? How many times he tried to invent a light bulb? Over 1,000 times. And when people ask him about it, he said, I know 1,000 ways it doesn't work. Perseverance. So I want to ask you this. Is there perseverance in your life? Do you persevere in your own private Bible study? Do you persevere to read the Word of God every day? Do you persevere in your praying? Do you persevere in your giving? Do you persevere when things are tougher? You give up and complain and moan and groan to God about it. Perseverance says, I'm not quitting. I'm not giving up no matter what. And I can remember when I first started working on one of my degrees, I quit every week for the first 6 weeks. Every week for the first 6 weeks, I quit. But everything in me, I'd go to bed at night and start praying. God says, can't quit now. I'd get in the middle of it and quit. And after about that sixth week, I thought, God, I don't have to quit no matter what. And if I fail flat, I'm moving on no matter. There's something about perseverance. Perseverance builds character into your life. You're not a quitter. You don't give up. So you miss that promotion, you're quitting and just pull up your stakes and leave. Are you going to keep going? You're going to keep working at it. You see, when a person's living a godly life, God will show you what the goal is. He'll show you what the real objective is. He will enable you in ways that you never imagined. But your heart's got to be pure. Your motivation's got to be pure. And what happens? He builds perseverance. He builds character. And think about this. Let's say, for example, that somebody's trying to sell you something. And you really don't want it, you think. At that point, they call you again. Next time they see you, they come again. And so next thing you know, you have to say, well, at least they are persevering. They're not giving up. They're not quitting. It is amazing how many people finally give in to someone who's not all that smart and not all that convincing. It's just that they don't give up. They just keep at it. And oftentimes, here's one of our biggest failures. One of your friends is lost. You talk to them about Jesus and they say, I'm not interested in that. You just back off. Or they say, well, one of these days. But here's what you do. Every opportunity you get, you bring him up. You talk to him. You talk about what Jesus is doing in your life. And after a while, and I've heard these testimonies so many times. In fact, I heard one of my photographic buddies tell me the other day, he said, man, I was living like the devil. And he says, in fact, I met his friend who led him to Christ last Sunday. We ate lunch together. And he says, I want you to meet Ron. He's the guy who wouldn't give up on me. And now this fellow's a fantastic Christian. And his buddy just kept after him. In fact, when they went to see him, he overheard this other man say to the guy who led him to Christ, this is a waste of time. Let's get out of here. But his friend wouldn't leave. He persevered till he finally got saved. Perseverance is an awesome quality that God always recognizes, and I think he will always honor that in some fashion. It depends on what's going on in your life and what God's up to. Then, of course, he sends suffering into our life to enable us to share the sufferings of Christ. Now, what in the world does that mean? So I'm going to go back to Philippians for a moment. You say, what do you mean sharing in the sufferings of Christ? Listen to what Paul said in this third chapter. He said that he counted more valuable than anything else his knowledge of Christ. And he said he wanted to be found in him, having a righteousness not of his own, but for Christ. And then he says in verse 10, he says, I want to know him, that I may know him and the power of his resurrection and the fellowship of his sufferings being conformed to his death. Paul said, listen, he said, I want to know something about suffering because the Lord Jesus Christ gave himself for me. He suffered those last 3 years of his life continuously. He got crucified and all the rest. Paul says, I want to share in his sufferings. So one of the reasons, watch this now, that God allows suffering in our life so that we'll have something, be able to feel at least something of how he suffered. Now, you and I will never be able to suffer like he suffered. But if you'll notice people who seem to be in good health and everything sort of seems to be going their way and they never suffer about anything, it's very difficult for them to be sensitive to people who are suffering. It's difficult for them to really be sensitive and caring. They sort of want to avoid people who are suffering because it makes them feel uncomfortable. It is the will of God that you and I suffer. There's no question about that. And let me just say this. There's a false gospel that floats around today. The false gospel says that this is the will of God for everybody. Wealth, health, happiness, and prosperity. If you have faith, you'll have it all. If you're sick and you're suffering, it's because you don't have enough faith. Well, you know what that says to me? Paul was a big failure. Paul suffered and suffered and suffered and suffered. Did he have any faith? Yes, he did. And for anybody to say to you, well, if you have enough faith, God can cure anything. He can cure any and all things. Does that mean that it's his will to cure everything and all things? No. And it's interesting also that the same people who preach that die. If I was a follower of a person who said, God can cure all things, and if you have enough faith, he will cure you. It's his will for you to be healthy, wealthy, and wise all the days of your life and soon be taken home to God. Do you realize what you'd miss if you were healthy all the time? If you had everything in the world, you'd know nothing about perseverance. You'd know nothing about character. You'd know nothing about spiritual maturity. You'd know nothing about the ways of God. You'd know nothing about the heart and the soul of Almighty God himself. What a false gospel that is. Totally false. Well, the Lord God allows and sends suffering into our life for a number of reasons. And what you and I have to ask is, I may not always understand why. I may not always understand what he's up to, because sometimes it is very perplexing. But I know that he has something wonderful in mind. One of his primary reasons for sending it is this. and that is to prevent pride in our life. And you remember what Paul said, I won't turn to that passage in 2 Corinthians. He said, God allowed that thorn in his side. He said, listen to this. He prayed three times, probably three times of long periods of prayer, and God said no. He said, my grace is sufficient for you. Now, if Paul had believed what people sometimes believe today about God will heal anything, it was the will of God. And Paul said it was the will of God to allow me to suffer for the simple reason he has shown me so much truth that in order to keep me from being prideful, he just, shall we say, stuck it in my side. And no matter what I did, he left it then. And nobody knows what it was. And it may not have been the thing in his side, but that was the way he described it. He said, in order to prevent me from becoming prideful. Now, one of the reasons I believe that's in the scriptures is because of all the sins that you and I commit, the worst is pride. Because here's what it says. Every other sin we commit says I have a need, whether it's a moral sin or whatever it might be. But what does pride say? I don't need it. I can handle it. Number one, number first, which God hates. You remember why Eve fell? Satan didn't just say that this fruit is scrumptious. He said, you take a bite of this and you'll be like God. God hates pride. And I can tell you, he will come after it one way or the other. And so why does he allow suffering in people's lives? He allows it oftentimes because of pride. They've got everything going for them. All of a sudden, something happens. They don't look like they used to look. They don't have what they used to have. And this happens so many times. People, they're sitting on top of the world. They're making lots and lots of money. They drive the finest cars. They live in the finest places. And everything's just perfect. Next thing you know, they don't have anything. And they defy God. Well, God, why did you let this happen? They never stop to think. It just may be that God loves them enough to keep them from destroying themselves. Because here's what happens to many people. It's a drift. Come to church, get saved. God begins to work in their life. He begins to bless them and prosper them. And what happens? The more they get prospered and the more God works in their life and the more blessings come your way, the further and further they drift from Almighty God. So what does he do? He just pulls a trap door. They lose everything. Then they're looking up saying, oh my God, what's happened? Well, what's happened is they let pride destroy them. So what does he do? He sends suffering. And when somebody tells you he does not, there's verse after verse after verse. For example, one of the reasons he sends suffering is to broaden the ministry. Now, for example, listen to what Paul said. And he suffered so many ways, but here he's in prison. And listen how God used his suffering to spread the gospel. Philippians chapter 1, verse 12. Now, I want you to know, brethren, that my circumstances, being in prison, persecuted, have turned out for the greater progress of the gospel. So that my imprisonment in the cause of Christ has become well known throughout the whole Praetorian Guard and everyone else. You know what he said? He said, I've been thrust into prison, and this suffering is doing what? He says, what's happening is, I'm getting my wish. And if you had asked the Apostle Paul, well, where would you like to go to preach the gospel? I believe his number one place would have been Rome. So he's in Rome suffering. Here's what he's saying. He's saying, you know what? The whole Praetorian Guard's heard about the gospel because they'd just clamp a Roman soldier on him. And what do you think they talked about? First of all, that Roman soldier would say, what are you doing here? And he would have told him. Where are you from? He would have told him that. What did you used to do? You persecute Christians. Or why are you here now? Well, because of Jesus. Well, who was he? Oh, man, I can just hear the Apostle Paul going right down there and talking about the crucifixion and how he and giving his personal testimony of getting knocked down the Damascus Road and God changed his life. And he's been there preaching the gospel. The whole Praetorian Guard has heard about the gospel. Now, let me just give you a personal illustration, and I say it very carefully. I went through a very difficult experience in my life that I would have thought, and most would have thought, would have absolutely destroyed my witness for Christ. But instead, it flung the doors open. Because God knew my heart, not something that I could help, not something I could change, not something I could do anything about. But people who would not listen or watch before began to say to me, now you know how I feel. Now you know what I think. Now you know what it feels to be lonely. Now you know what it feels to be rejected. Now you know what it feels. What could have destroyed did not. It flung the doors open. And what could have stopped the gospel with the Apostle Paul throwing him in prison just opened the doors of opportunity for him to minister to the people he would never have reached. He'd have never met that bunch of Praetorian guards without suffering. So remember this. There'll be people who will come to you when you're suffering who may not pay you any attention beforehand. God will put a concern in their heart for you, and they'll come, and God will begin to work in your life and their life. Broadens the ministry. And it broadens it in so many ways that you and I could never really fathom all of it. But these are at least a few ways. And then let me just mention one other. And this is it. It reveals, that is, suffering reveals the evil nature of mankind and the righteous judgment of God when His judgment comes down upon them. And this is what he's referring to in 1 Thessalonians, that second chapter. Because there is going to be judgment for the wicked, and there will be judgment, and there will be discipline in the life of God's people when we do not do what He asks us to do. And so he speaks of that, of God's judgment. Now notice what he says. He's talking about the righteous judgment of God. That is, it's right. And so there are lots of reasons God allows suffering, people who live a sinful, wicked life. So the question here is this now. All right, in light of all that, how am I to respond? When suffering comes into our life, the right response is this. Lord, what are you saying to me? Remember this. All suffering is not the result of sin. It may be from Him into your life and my life to do what? Let's just take perseverance. Not because you're not persevering, but He wants it to be stronger. You are a Christian. You're living the Christian life the best you know how. And He wants to build a real deep character into your life. Or He wants to make you an example of His grace and power. God has reason. So the question is, God, what are you up to in my life? Does that mean you say, well, now, suppose I'm hurting so bad I just don't care. I just want to get out of this. Let me say this. Ask Him, Father, what is your purpose for this? Help me to understand. Give me patience to bear this until I hear what you're saying, understand your purpose, and you accomplish your will in my life. And when it happens, you won't regret it. I can look back in my life and see times, hurt, pain, and suffering just like you can. Do I regret it? The only time I would regret it is if I thought I didn't learn something from it. Now listen carefully. Because you've heard this message has nothing to do with who you heard it through. It's not the issue. It's the message. Because you've heard this message, you are now more responsible for a right response when suffering comes in your life. You know at least many of the reasons that God would allow it. And you know that the proper response is, God, what are you up to? And the proper response also involves, Lord, whatever your purpose is, I don't like it, God, help me, but I surrender to your purpose and to your will because I want to become the man. I want to become the woman. I want to become the person you want me to be. So, Father, give me the grace to bear this until you have accomplished your purpose. Amen. Father, we love you and praise you and thank you. How gracious you are to us. That even in our difficult times when we don't understand and we reject it, you forgive us, you cleanse us, and you keep working. Keep working in all of our hearts till you've accomplished your purpose. And we know that that'll go on till the last day we breathe our last breath when our ultimate perfect sanctification takes place and we leave this life and stand in your presence. We pray the Holy Spirit sink this message deep in the heart of every person who's listening. Those who are going through trial and tribulation and heartache. And Father, those who are unsaved, they may recognize it's wise to follow God's ways. In Jesus' name, amen.
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0: Would you like to get to know God better? Well, if you are a believer, more than likely you'd say yes, but I'm not quite sure I know how to do that. I read the Bible, I pray, I go to church, I give, but I don't know that I'm really and truly learning to know Him better. Well, one thing is true. If you will listen to this whole series of messages that we're doing now, you will learn to know God better. Because we're talking about the ways of God. And you see, until you begin to understand the ways of God, how does He think? What motivates Him? Why does He do what He does? Why does He respond the way He responds? Why does He act the way He acts? You see, once you begin to understand the way God thinks a little bit, and the way He operates, and oftentimes He doesn't operate the same way we do, but when you begin to learn the way He thinks and what motivates Him, all of a sudden you begin to understand better. You begin to know Him better. And that's what we're up to in this whole series entitled The Ways of God. And what I want to talk about in this message is this. One of the ways of God is this. He forgives our sin. Now you'd say, well, everybody knows how to be forgiven of sin. No, they don't. There's a lot of misconception. A lot of people who think they're forgiven and they're not. A lot of people who pray a prayer that doesn't really work for them. A lot of people who are confused about it. And many people who think, I don't even need any forgiveness. But my friend, every single one of us needs to be forgiven. What I want to do is to distinguish between the forgiveness for salvation and the forgiveness for daily sins that you and I commit. So I want you to turn, if you will, to Ephesians chapter 1. And I want us to read beginning in verse 3. And let's read through verse 8. And this is an awesome passage that we could be on a long time. But I just want to introduce this whole sermon today. And listen to what he says beginning in verse 3. Blessed be the God and Father of our Lord Jesus Christ, who has blessed us with every spiritual blessing in the heavenly places in Christ. Just as He chose us in Him, that is in Jesus, before the foundation of the world, that we would be holy and blameless before Him in love, He predestined us to adoption as sons through Jesus Christ to Himself, according to the kind intention of His will. In other words, it was all His idea. To the praise of the glory of His grace, which He freely bestowed on us in the Beloved. Now here's the verse. Watch this. In Him, that is in Christ, we have redemption through His blood, the forgiveness of our trespasses, according to the riches of His grace, which He lavished on us in all wisdom and insight. I want to stop right there. Go back to verse 7. In Him, we have redemption. Redemption means release or freedom as a result of payment. You redeem someone by paying whatever the price is, and then they are freed or redeemed. In Him we have redemption through His blood, the forgiveness of our trespasses, according to the riches of His grace. Now, let's think about this whole issue of forgiveness that relates to our salvation. Because you see, forgiveness that relates to our salvation works differently than forgiveness that relates to our daily sins. Because the truth is, even after we're saved, we're going to sin. Things we think, motivations that are not right, arguments with people, whatever it might be. So in terms of forgiveness for our salvation, let's first of all think in terms of this. What does the word salvation mean? What's that all about? Salvation is simply this. It is the work of God whereby He delivers us from the penalty of sin, which is death. And through Jesus Christ and His death at the cross, He endows us with the gift of eternal life. So it's the work of God whereby He delivers us from the penalty of sin and endows us with the gift of eternal life. Every single one of us has sinned against God. It is a universal fact. And this is why the Bible says, for all of us have sinned and come short of the glory of God. We've fallen short of what is required of us, what is necessary to be acceptable in His sight. He says the wages of sin is death, but the gift of God is eternal life through Jesus Christ our Lord. Every single person needs to be forgiven of sin because what sin has done in our life, and that is it has separated us from God. And many people are separated from God who don't even realize they are. They say, well, I'm not so sinful and I'm not as bad as other people. And so what happens is this. They compare themselves with some other person, especially a believer, rather than comparing themselves with Jesus Christ, who is the Holy Son of God. So all of us have a sin problem. We had a sin problem before we were saved. We have a sin problem now until we learn how to deal with it. And so when you look at the scriptures and he says here that we have been redeemed, how? Through the shed blood of Jesus Christ. That is, salvation comes as a result of the work of God in a person's life. That work of God in a person's life transpires when that person is able to understand that Jesus Christ came into this world, the sinless, virgin-born Son of God, laid down His life voluntarily on the cross, shed His blood, which was the way God made it possible for all of us to be saved. So when a person says to you, well, I know that I'm okay because I believe in Jesus. It's not enough just to believe in Jesus, because you see, the truth is, what is it that you believe? The belief system is more than just believing about Him. And the reason God forgives any one of us of our sin is because somebody, His Son Jesus, paid our sin debt in full at the cross, Jesus Christ. And what does that mean? It means simply this. That because we sinned against God, we were alienated from Him, separated from Him. There was a gulf that separated us. And when Jesus came, He came, the sinless Son of God, laid down His life. And here's what He did. He paid our sin debt in full, which means what? Not that He paid the devil off to release us, but that when He paid the sin debt in full, it means He paid the price in such a fashion that we would not be condemned to death, because He was being condemned to death in our place, and God the Father placed upon Him, the Bible says, He laid upon Him all of our sinfulness, all of our guilt. And think about this. Upon Jesus Christ, the sin debt, that is the guilt and the sinfulness and the wickedness and the penalty of the entire world, was laid upon Him, and He died one time, once and for all the sin of all mankind. And when a person is willing to respond to that, something happens in their life. And so you say, well, what kind of response does that require? Well, it requires a very definite response. And a person says, well, you know, the truth is, I don't really think I'm all that bad. Well, I'm going to show you in a few moments just how bad you are. So don't walk off. Don't run away. Don't shut it down. Don't turn it off. At least if you want the truth, because I want to show you what my personal opinion may be versus what is the Word of God. What does it say about us? Now, when it comes to salvation, a person says, well, I'm going to get saved one of these days when I get good and ready. And I want to say to you, no, you're not. Well, how can you tell me that I'm not going to be saved when I get good and ready? Because the Bible says you're not. Nowhere does the Bible say that you can be saved anytime you get ready. That is, your forgiveness from God for your salvation, that work in your life whereby God does what? Relieves you of the penalty of your sin, endows you with this awesome gift of eternal life. That cannot happen and will not happen just when you get ready. You say, well, doesn't the Bible say whosoever will may come? Yes. Doesn't the Bible say that Jesus said, for God so loved the world that He gave His only begotten Son, that whoever believes in Him will not perish but have everlasting life? Didn't He say that? Yes. You mean to tell me that I can't be saved just in time I get ready? No, you cannot. Well, I never saw that in the Bible. Well, let's see if we can find out where that is. I want you to turn, if you will, to John. The Gospel of John, chapter 6. It's interesting that many people say, well, I believe the Bible. Now, I'm not a Christian, and I believe the Bible just like my grandfather and my grandmother and my mother and my this and my that. You know what? Everybody in your family can believe the Bible. That doesn't do you a bit of good. It's something that has to happen to you. Well, I was baptized when I was a baby. Sorry. Not going to do you any good. Yeah, but I was baptized into the church, and the church says if I'm baptized by the church, I'm saved forever. They misled you. You say, well, you telling me that if I've been baptized and I'm not a bad person and I believe in God and I believe in Jesus and I believe in all these things and I believe the Bible from cover to cover, you mean to tell me I'm not saved? If that's all you've done, no, you're not. Now, I know you don't like that, but I'm not here to help you like something. I'm here to tell you the truth. And all I want you to do is to open your Bible to the 6th chapter of John. And you say that you believe what Jesus said? Let's see if you do. Look at this, if you will. In the 6th chapter, Jesus has been talking about him being

not to do my own will, but the will of him who sent me. This is the will of him who sent me, that of all that he has given me, that is those who've come to him for salvation, I will lose nothing. They're not going to be lost, but raise it up on the last day. But this is the will of my Father, that everyone who beholds the Son and believes in him will have eternal life, and I myself will raise him up on the last day. Say, well, what's that guy? Wait a minute now. I'm not finished. Look at this. Verse 44. No one can come to me unless the Father who sent me draws him, and I will raise him up on the last day. What does that mean? Simply this. That until the Holy Spirit of God convicts you of your sin, brings you to the realization that you need God, brings you under conviction and guilt over your relationship to God, until the work of the Holy Spirit transpires in your life, you will not be saved. And here's the reason why. Because you won't want to. Man in his naturalness, and that's what the Bible calls it. Man doesn't just naturally want to get right with God. Something has to happen. Because you see, the Bible says in 1 Corinthians, that second chapter in the 14th verse, the natural man cannot receive the things that of God because they are spiritually discerned. He doesn't understand them. And so when a person's moving along in life and they're just doing what they usually do, and they're doing what comes naturally, as we say, there's no real desire for God. You say, well, surely there's a desire for God. Well, and surely everybody's not bad, and surely this and surely that, and we just surely until we read the Word of God. And then here's what he says. Look in Romans, and I won't read all these verses, but he gives us an idea of what's really going on in a person's heart, what's going on in their life. So listen to what he says in these passages. There's none righteous, no, not one. There's none who understands, and there's none who seeks for God. You say, well, now I do. Well, if you seek for him, listen, it's because the Holy Spirit's already working in your life and stirring you. But a person on their own, listen, there's none who seeks for God. All have turned aside. Together they've become useless. There's none who does good. There's not even one. Talks about all different things. The pathway of peace they have not known. There's no fear of God before their eyes. That's man in his naturalness. And so the Spirit of God begins to work in a person's heart. And we say, woos that person, helps them to understand that things are not right, that there is a separation between them and Almighty God. And oftentimes that comes as a result of difficulty, hardship, pain, and suffering. And when somebody comes to me and says, here's what's happening to my son, and he won't listen to me, and I'm praying for him, and I'm afraid, and on and on and on, I go, what do you suggest I do? They don't usually like this, but this is the answer. If your son's living in rebellion, or your daughter, your husband, or your wife, here's what you pray. You pray, God, send them enough pain, suffering, heartache. I mean, God, just pour it on so heavy they can't stand it. You say, well, I love my son. I'm not going to do that. What does the Bible say? You love him, you put the rod to him. So he's too big to put the rod to him. So what do? You pray for God to do it. God knows how to put enough pain, suffering, hardship, and trial, and difficulty in a person's life. They begin to cry out, oh, God, have mercy upon me. You say, well, is that the right way to do it? Let me ask a question. Had you rather be kind and sweet and let them die and go to hell? You have to be honest. What's reality? Reality is sin is a destroyer. It destroys the soul eternally. It destroys the life, the body, the spirit. We're talking about people being saved, people getting right with God. So when you look at the scripture and you realize that every single one of us needs a relationship with God, because he says the wages of sin is death, the gift of God is eternal life. If I'm going to have a right relationship with God, I have to go about it in God's way. And he says it's when he draws me, when I get under conviction about my relationship to him. There are people who get in a situation, they're scared to death. Never been scared to death in their life. And all hell's breaking loose in their life, and they don't know what to do. And they make God this promise. God, I promise you. Oh, God, I promise you. Get me out of this. And I'll preach the gospel. I'll do anything. Because they're afraid, and because they're loving. God, if you'll just heal him, here's what I'll do. I promise. If you'll just heal her, God, here's what I'll do. All of that is emotion. When it comes to salvation, salvation is more than emotion. Salvation, listen, the forgiveness of your sin. In order for the penalty of your sin to be forgiven forever. And if you to be a child of God is not simply an emotion. It is an act of your will based on truth. It is an act of your will based on truth. Now, for a person to be saved, there's certain things you have to understand. And one thing is this. That is, you have to have at least some understanding of who Jesus is. When people say, oh, I believe in Jesus. I've always believed in him. I talk to him all the time. The truth is, have you ever

0: confessed your sin to him? Acknowledged your sinfulness, that you're alienated and separated from him? Have you ever acknowledged the fact that you're going to hell if you don't receive Jesus Christ as your Savior? Have you ever acknowledged the fact that you need him desperately in your life, not the fact that you're afraid and going through a difficult time and you just want him to bail you out? God's not a bailer. He's a redeemer. He laid down his life in order to change your life and to grant to you the awesome gift that no one under any condition anywhere in the world could ever do for you, and that is to save your soul, to forgive your sin and make it possible for you to become a child of God. Well, not only must you recognize who Jesus is, but secondly, there is a requirement. And oftentimes we hear people talk about, well, I believe in Jesus and my mother did, my grandfather did, and all these people believed in Jesus. But there's more than just believing him. Somebody says, well, wait a minute now. Doesn't the Bible say, believe on the Lord Jesus Christ and you'll be saved? Yes. Does not Paul say, if you confess with your mouth the Lord Jesus as Lord, Savior, if you confess him as Lord of your life, you'll be saved? Yes. And doesn't Jesus say, believe on the Lord Jesus Christ, or those who believe in him are saved, forgiven of their sin, no wrath and not? Yes. All kinds of verses about that. But the question is, what does the word believe mean? The word believe, when used in the New Testament, is a word of action. It is not just a passe word. For example, the word I serve, that's action. I love is action. I believe is action. So when a person says that they truly believe in the Lord Jesus Christ, and they believe in the Lord Jesus Christ from a scriptural point of view, and it's the only view it works, some action takes place. Because you see, you cannot separate in the Bible faith and repentance. And usually not a lot of repentance spoken of. So listen, if you will, in this 13th chapter of Luke. Turn there for a moment, if you will. 13th chapter of Luke. And I want you to look at a couple of verses here. And I won't give you all the context, simply to say that Jesus repeated this twice in the Gospels. He said in verse 3 of the 13th chapter, I tell you no, but unless you repent, you will all likewise perish. In the 5th verse, I tell you no, but unless you repent, you will all likewise perish. If you go to the 24th chapter of Luke, and this is when Jesus is speaking to his disciples before he leaves them, here's what he says to them. He said, now I'm sending you out, and I want to tell you what the message is. The message is all about this. He says, look, if you will, in verse 45. He opened their minds to understand the scriptures. He said to them, thus it is written that the Christ should suffer and rise again from the dead on the third day, and that repentance for forgiveness of sins would be proclaimed in his name to all nations beginning from Jerusalem. He said the message is a message of repentance. Now watch this. Watch this carefully. If I really and truly believe in the Lord Jesus Christ according to what the Scripture teaches, if I believe in him, here's what that means. I believe he's who he says he is. I believe he'll do what he says he'll do. I believe he has the power to forgive me of my sins. I believe he desires that I walk a godly life, and therefore he will equip me to do that. Therefore, if I truly believe him, there's going to be a change in my life. And that change is what repentance is all about. Because I believe in him, I will turn from the way that I've been living. I'm going to live a different life. If I really and truly believe in him, there's going to be a change. Listen, I will only change because I believe in him. The only reason, because you cannot separate repentance and faith. Two sides of the same coin. So when he says repentance must be proclaimed, he naturally was including faith. And when the Bible speaks, and Paul speaks so many times about placing our faith in the Lord Jesus Christ, he spoke of repentance. And so our responsibility is to place our trust in him, to repent of our sins. Somebody says, well, does that mean that I got to straighten up before I get saved? No. In other words, you don't straighten up before you're forgiven of your sin and the gift of salvation be bestowed upon you. Because first of all, you can't. If you could, you'd just straighten up and that would be it. He says, not by works of righteousness which we've done, but according to his mercy, he saves us, forgives us of our sin. For by grace, God's awesome love and mercy toward us, are you saved through faith? That not of yourself. It's a gift of God, not of works. No getting ready. Somebody says, well, in fact, I asked a fellow not too long ago, I said, well, have you ever been saved? He said, no, but I'm getting there. I said, well, now what do you mean? He said, well, I'm working at it. I said, well, what do you mean working at it? He says, well, I'm working at it. I said, well, now, he could have meant two different things. He could have meant I'm understanding more and more and more, which is fine. Or he could have meant I'm doing better here and I'm cutting this out over here. I'm getting straightened out over here. And I'm giving some money over here. In other words, he could talk about both of those things. But what he was saying was, I found out, he thought he was getting better and better, and as he's cutting a few sins out of his life and stopped smoking, stopped drinking, stopped doing this and stopped doing that. And I said, well, the only thing that guarantees is you're going to be healthier. That's the only thing that guarantees. It has nothing to do with your relationship to God, but I'm all for what you're doing. That's getting them out of your life. So we're talking about faith and repentance. If I am going to be forgiven of my sin, and I only have two choices, watch this. If I'm not forgiven of my sin through the death of Jesus Christ, I'll have to stand before Him and give an account for all my sin in the judgment of God. And somebody says, well, now, okay, I go with that, but here's what I'm going to tell Jesus when I get there. You're not going to tell Him anything. Listen, you're talking to Holy God, if you had that privilege. You're going to tell Holy God, whose very presence you cannot stand in. You're talking to Holy God, and you're telling Him what you're going to tell Him. You're not going to tell Him anything. When you and I stand before Him, I guarantee you there's going to be pure silence on our part. Standing in the presence of Holy God. You see, we have such an irreverence in our day, we don't even know what that means. To be absolutely, totally silent because you simply stand in someone's presence. Because the holiness of their life is beyond your comprehension. You're not going to tell them anything. Our forgiveness of sin is based on one thing only. His death at Calvary and my willingness to accept that as the only sufficient, adequate payment for my sin. And in that once and for all act, when I ask Him to forgive me of my sin, and what am I asking Him to do? I'm asking Him to forgive me for what sin primarily? Not drinking, smoking, running around and being an adulterer. But asking Him to forgive me for the sin of unbelief, which is the bottom line of all sin until I trust the Lord Jesus Christ as my personal Savior. Because the truth is, if I'm not a Christian, what I've said is I don't believe all that. Oh, I believe it. No. If you really believed it, you would abide by it. So genuine, true belief is such that it makes a difference in my life. And Paul put it this way in 2 Corinthians chapter 5. He says, therefore, if any person is in Christ, forgiven of their sins, saved, have the gift of eternal life, they're a new creature. That is, something's new. And he says, old things have passed away. Behold, things have become new now. Why do you think Jesus, in his conversation with Nicodemus, turned it this way? He says, except a man be born again, he'll not see the kingdom of God. Well, born one time, born again is something spiritual. And does not birth indicate something new? Any woman in here will tell you, yes, everything changed the moment this child was born. And the truth is, the new birth means a new beginning, a new start, brand new. When you are forgiven of your sin, you're forgiven of your sin and you're saved. At that moment, listen, watch this carefully. That is a one-time act. You're only pardoned one time. You commit a crime, you go to court, and the judge says you are pardoned for this crime. Can't bring you back for the same thing. And so what happens is, watch this carefully. When you trust the Lord Jesus Christ as your personal Savior, you are forgiven of your sin. That forgiveness, watch this carefully, that forgiveness is the act of forgiveness on the part of God whereby your sins, all of them, every single one of them, past, present, and future, are atoned for in one act in His death at Calvary, period. So what happens? It's in that act, in response to your belief and your repentance toward Him, your faith in Him, that He atones for all your sin. Now watch this. That's the sins you have committed, and He's atoned for the sins you are going to commit. You say, well, man, that just frees me up to live like I want to. And if He's already atoned for all my sin, hallelujah, I can just enjoy life and go back to smoking, drinking, and adultery. No, you can't. Here's the reason. Anybody who has that attitude is not saved anyway. You're just talking through your mouth. But when you're genuinely saved, there's a change of attitude and a change of actions in your life. Now, so watch this. Forgiveness for your sin is a one-time act. For me, I was 12 years of age, knelt at the altar, asked Jesus Christ to forgive me of my sin. I did understand that he died on the cross for me. I didn't understand a whole lot more than that. But he knew my heart, that I was guilty. As a 12-year-old kid, the Spirit of God, he convicted me of my sin. He saved me that day, and I've never, never doubted that. Some are saved at 12, 20, 30, 40, 60, 70, 80, 90, or even before. Whatever it might be, it's a one-time act on the part of God to save you, to forgive you of your sins, write your name in the Lamb's Book of Life. Now, what about, because we're not perfect, what about all those sins we're going to commit? You say, well, that puts me right back where I was. No, because when you are forgiven of your sin, when you are pardoned, remember what we said, past, present, and future. You say, how could God forgive me for past, present, and future? Because he only died once. You see, if you were not forgiven for all of it, Jesus Christ would have to keep on dying. His awesome death was so powerful and so all-inclusive. Think about this. It included every single sin from Adam until he returns. For every single person who's ever lived and will ever live on the face of this earth. That is, he made it possible for everyone to be saved. That was the power of his death. Now, so that's a settled issue, one time. Well, we got that settled. Now we're going to live the Christian life. And oh my goodness, the next day after you get saved, you come to First Baptist or some other church, you get saved on Sunday morning. Next morning, you go to work and somebody really ticks you off bad. I mean, they make some accusation. They don't like the way you look. And I mean, they get on your case. Why don't you do this? And you just blare up in anger and just let them have it. You just give them what they gave you. Then you walk away. And all of a sudden you get this feeling, oh my goodness, I hope the pastor never hears about this. Here I am, got saved yesterday and acting just like I used to act the day before. God, what's happened to me? Have I lost my salvation? Now listen, there are some people who tell you, yes, you have. But they can't prove it. Cannot prove it. I'm going to show you why, and I'm going to show you why it's so important to distinguish between forgiveness for my salvation and forgiveness for my daily sins. There is a difference. Now watch this. Forgiveness for my salvation took care of the penalty that he paid for once and for all. Forgiveness for my daily sins does something different. That forgiveness saved me forever. Forgiveness for my daily sins has nothing to do with salvation. Forgiveness for my daily sins restores my broken fellowship for getting upset with my brother with whom I work and telling him off. It deals with that. Or some lust that you may have. Or some attitude that's wrong. It may be sin against somebody else, or it may be something that just only you know about. So we're talking about forgiveness for salvation and forgiveness for my daily sin. For example, let's say that you dressed up on Sunday. Let's say you as a lady, you dressed up in something white. And so somebody was going to take you on a little tour and you didn't know where it was. So they're going to take you down into a coal mine. So I'm not dressed for a coal mine. Yeah, I'm going to take you down there. You go down there about maybe a couple of hundred yards and you come back and you say, my goodness, you have just ruined this. Well, you didn't do anything necessarily, but look at the environment you're in. The environment was dirty, right? It's pretty black down there. It's dirty. So just going down there and coming back, you got dirty. Now think about this. You and I live in a corrupt, sinful, wicked, vile world. There's profanity. There's lewdness. There's all kinds of dirty, filthy stuff, whether it's to see, whether it's to hear. People, anger, bitterness, resentment, hostility, man. We live in a world of people who are angry at each other. So what happens? You come home and your kids haven't cleaned up like you ask them to. Next thing you know, you're on their case. And I mean, next thing you know, you're just angry. Well, that's some of that dust in the coal mine. You reached out and got a little bit of it. Here's what I'm saying. thank God that the cross took care of my sin, past, present, and future. And that that you and I can ask for forgiveness today and be just as clean at that moment you were the moment you got saved. Now, God knew you and I were not going to be perfect. Let me give you an example. Let's go to 1 John. Back in the end of your Bible, Revelation, Jude, 3rd, 2nd, 1 John. And look what John says. Now, this is John, the beloved disciple, the youngest one probably of the group. And listen to what he says. And I want you to notice a couple of things here. We're coming back to this chapter later. But listen to how he addresses his readers. 1 John chapter 2. Look at this. Verse 1. My little children. Does that sound like a wicked, vile sinner? No. He's talking to believers. My little children, I'm writing this to you so that you may not sin. He didn't say you wouldn't. He said, so that you may not. And, or if, anyone does sin, we. Now, John included himself. We have an advocate. That's like having someone to stand between you and the accuser. With the Father, Jesus Christ the righteous, and He Himself is the sacrifice for our sins, and not only for those of us who are believers, but for the sins of the whole world. Now, so we're talking about getting dirty. Sin in our life that comes up daily, whatever it may be. So let's think about something for a moment. In light of this, let's look at a biblical view of the way God saw us and the way He sees us before we are saved and what the real relationship is all about. And think about this. Before a person is saved, they are separated from God. They are alienated from God, the Bible says. They are walking in darkness and not in light. And not only that, the Bible says they're walking after the ways of the world, according to the lust of the flesh. And he says they are spiritually dead and that they're living under the wrath of God. Now, if you've never trusted Jesus Christ as your Savior, I just described you. Yeah, who do you think you are? It's not what I think. I give you a verse for all of these. Alienated, separated, walking in darkness. It means that you're, and the Bible says, empty in mind. That is, you're not thinking godly thoughts. The truth is you're incapable of thinking godly thoughts. For the simple reason, he says, the mind of the natural man cannot discern spiritual things. And that you're living under the wrath of God. The lust of the flesh. Dead in trespasses and sins. Spiritually dead. You say, well, now wait a minute. I'm not spiritually dead because I talk to God all the time. Which God? How can you talk to God when you're alienated, separated, walking in darkness, dead in your trespasses and sins, and you are not capable of relating to this holy God until something happens in your life whereby you are given the Spirit, the Holy Spirit in your life, where you and God the Father can communicate. I know what you're thinking. You're thinking, but I grew up in this church and I've been talking to God all these years and I believe He listened to me, He answered my prayer. A lot of things God does for you that you don't ask for. A lot of things He does for you, listen, not in answer to your prayer. Here's what Paul said in the second chapter of Romans. He says, do you not know that the goodness of God is to lead you to repentance? There are many good things that go on in the life of a person who's not a Christian. What's God up to? Trying to get their attention, to see that He's a good God. But there comes a time that's all over. So, we're talking about people who are saved. You and I are saved. We've been forgiven one time for our sin debt. Now we're talking about those daily sins. So I want you to turn to a prayer that we all learned probably when we were kids. Matthew chapter 6. Look at that if you will. Matthew chapter 6, and notice what he says. Jesus talking to his disciples. This is a Sermon on the Mount. And many people say, well, not. There are two parts of Scripture, I believe. Ten Commandments, Sermon on the Mount. If that's all you believe, for example, you better read the Ten Commandments again because you've broken every one of them. We all have. Number two, you certainly don't live by the Sermon on the Mount. It's the most demanding. The fifth, sixth, and seventh chapters of Matthew, most demanding chapters in the Bible. Ten Commandments in the Old Testament, my friend. I'm not being critical. I just want you to see what the truth is. Now watch this. Most of us learned this when we were kids. We learned to pray this prayer. So let's watch what the prayer prays. Now, remember, we are talking about sins that we commit now that we're saved. taken care of our pardon. Has nothing to do with eternity. It has to do with daily living. Now watch this. Here's what he taught them to pray. Beginning in verse 8. So do not be like them, for your Father knows what you need before you ask. Pray this. He says, this is the way you pray. This is a pattern. Pray in this way. Our Father, who is in heaven, hallowed or holy be your name. Your kingdom come, your will be done on earth as it is in heaven. Give us this day our daily bread, and forgive us our debts or our trespasses, our sins, as we also forgive those who sin against us. Do not lead us into temptation, but deliver us from evil. For yours is the kingdom and the power and the glory forever. Amen. And most people stop right there. That's pretty good. Making me feel good. Watch this. For if you, listen to this, if you forgive others for their transgressions, your heavenly Father will also forgive you. But if you do not forgive others, then your Father will not forgive your transgressions. Now watch this. This is a prayer we to pray daily. Look in verse 11. Give us this day our daily bread, and forgive us our sins as we also forgive the people who sin against us. Now, I'm to pray this daily. Why? Jesus knew that you and I would sin after we were saved. That's why I put this prayer in here. One of the reasons. And so he says, I'm to pray, for give me today my daily bread. Meet my needs today. And he said, I'm to forgive those who wronged me today. And then he says, if I don't, then here's what's going to happen. So let's deal with the first part first. I'm to forgive them. Now think about this as a child of God. I do believe that probably the major reason the body of Christ is so weak is because most people somewhere in their life have somebody they've not forgiven. It can be way back yonder. Resentment, hostile, angry. But you've covered it up. Things are pretty good with you. And so you've just said, I don't have to deal with that. You know what? I've already told God how I feel about it. I'm not going to keep bringing that up. I've even heard pastors say, don't bring up the past. I've even heard pastors say, God don't want you bringing up the past. In other words, so what do? You hide it. You dig deep enough down and you can cover it up with enough good things that come your way still down there. And what you don't realize is it's poisoning you. It's like a poison leak in your system, in your bodily system. It's going to have a devastating effect. But let's just put it this way. Anger, bitterness, hostility, whatever it might be. And here's what God says. If you forgive others for their transgressions, your heavenly Father will also forgive you. We're not talking about salvation. We're talking about relationship. Personal, intimate relationship with Him. We're talking about your fellowship with Him. And here's what He says. If my fellowship with Him, my relationship with Him, which affects what? The way I live. It affects my prayers. It affects my abilities, my talents, my skills. It affects my attitude. It affects my worship. It affects everything. If you forgive those who have sinned against you, then your Father will forgive you. But if you do not, neither will He. You say, well, if He doesn't forgive me for my sins, I'm lost. No, we've already dealt with that. He has pardoned you from all sin. Now we have to deal with daily sins. And He put it in this prayer, Jesus, because He knew we were going to have to deal with it. So I'm to pray, God, forgive us of our debts or forgive me of my sins as we also forgive those who sin against us. So here's what I'm praying. God, forgive me today as I forgive others. So I don't forgive others. So I hold anger and bitterness and resentment. You know what I just prayed? God, don't forgive me. So you just prayed. You prayed, God, don't forgive me. Because you prayed, forgive me just like I forgive them. Well, if I don't forgive them, then you know what? He's not going to forgive me. I think about the millions and millions of Christians who live with animosity and disobedience in their life. And then they want to get on their knees and pray, and they come to church, and sometimes in church they jump up and down hollering, screaming, praise God, hallelujah, make me feel good. Sometimes, you know what that is? Sometimes it's very genuine. And sometimes they're trying to get over something. want to feel good. If I can work up enough emotional feeling. Listen, dealing with sin is not emotional. Dealing with sin is serious business. Because if there's anybody in your life of mine we're not willing to forgive, you can just write this down and you sign Jesus. Until you deal with it, our fellowship is broken. Fellowship's disrupted. Let's just read it to be sure you get it. If you forgive others, big if. If you forgive others their transgressions, your Heavenly Father will forgive you. If you do not forgive them for their transgressions against you, neither will your Father forgive you. Has nothing to do with salvation. It has to do with your daily walk. You say, do you know what somebody did to me? I understand. Well, yeah, but you don't know what pains are like. And you don't, yeah, you, but you, that's what people do. Yeah. You know, they'll say, yeah. But if you'd just been where I've been, suffered like I've suffered, God doesn't expect me to forgive them. Where is that? You see, let me tell you something. Living a Christian life is serious business. And we treat it like it's not. We treat God like He's His Heavenly Father who overlooks it. Fathers who overlook the sins of their children and do not discipline them wisely, lovingly but wisely and sternly when necessarily, are doing what? Contributing to the destruction of their own children. And so because we're that way, we think God's going to be that way. He's, you know, if I do enough, man, if I preach enough sermons, God, he won't pay attention to that. And this is what we do sometimes. We say, God, man, I teach Sunday school. I sing in the choir. I have a good witness. I share my faith. I give my tithe. Now I know, God, over here that, I just can't forgive them. Look what, you don't expect me to forgive them for that. Now look at all the good things I'm doing up here. You know what God says? He's not paying one bit of attention to that. Listen to this. You can't substitute good works for sin. In other words, He doesn't operate that way. You can't get enough of this to cover up over here. Disobedience, rebellion, indifference to the things of God. Sinning against my brother. Now, let me just say this. I know that some of you have gone through some very, very difficult times in your life. And so when somebody says to you, be forgiving, it's just real difficult for you to handle that. Now, let me say this. I'm sure there are a lot of folks who've hurt a lot more than I have. I can tell you this. The worst thing that could happen to me, I had to go through in my life. But you know what? I knew from the very beginning, the one thing I must do is to keep a forgiving spirit no matter what. But watch this. If you don't forgive those who wrong you, you get hurt doubly. You get what they did to you, and then you keep this unforgiving spirit in your life, and so now you're getting what God's doing to you. But the truth is you're doing it to yourself. You get hurt doubly. You have to be forgiving. You say, yeah, but I just can't. Yes, you can. You say, but I don't feel like it has nothing to do with your feelings. So I want to make something clear. Forgiving someone who's wronged you has nothing to do with your feelings. You say, but I'm so hurt. I understand. It has to do with the decision you make. It doesn't mean that all of a sudden you're going to have this awesome love and joy over this person. They've wronged you, hurt you deeply, and you won't forget it. It's not a matter of whether you forget or not. It's a matter of whether you hold it against them or not. Listen, you have to be willing to forgive them whether you feel like it or not. You mean to tell me I can forgive them and not feel like it? Yes. And there are times when you have to forgive. It doesn't mean you go hug them and just everything's just fine, because sometimes that person's walked out of your life. They're not going to ever have another relationship with you. Sometimes the things people's personalities, they didn't like you the first day they saw you, and they knew nothing about you. They just didn't like you. And they start wronging you from the very beginning. You're not going to ever have a relationship with them, but you got to forgive them. Because here's what he said. If you don't, I won't. So I have to be forgiving. And what happens? Here's what happens. This daily asking of forgiveness does what? keeps me clean, keeps my motives right, keeps my heart pure, keeps my relationships right. But most of all, it keeps me right with Him. Let me ask you. If you'd lie down at night, cut the lights off, and thank God, is there anybody in my life I'm not right with? Anybody I haven't forgiven? It doesn't mean that because somebody hurt you, that you just love them instantly. But it means you have to forgive them, which means you don't hold it against them. They wronged you, yes. You hurt, yes. You may still hurt and suffer the consequences, but you can still forgive them. It's a decision you make. Father, I forgive them. I don't hold it against them anymore. Yeah, but you say, yeah, but you don't know how deeply I've been hurt. I tell you, I learned a lesson. Somebody had hurt me very deeply, disappointed me. And one day, while I was thinking about that and studying for a message, it's like the Lord just brought something to my mind. And He just reminded me that when He was on the cross, He died for everybody's sins. He made it possible for everybody to be forgiven. And that every single believer covered in His atoning death, and He'd already forgiven them, pardoned them. Now, on the basis of that, if God has forgiven my enemy, and you see, sometimes people are hurt, and they get forgiven for hurt, but they never tell you. Probably should, but they don't. If Jesus Christ can forgive those who crucified Him, nailed Him to the cross and said, Father, forgive them. They don't know what they're doing. What right do I have to hold against anyone an unforgiving spirit? Because, and He reminded me also, Charles, what sin have you committed that I haven't forgiven? Oh, my goodness. That was it. I don't have a right to be unforgiving. For two reasons, I don't want to be unforgiving. Number one, He won't hear me. My fellowship's broken. My prayers are vain. They're empty. I can pray and fast, you name it, till I deal with an unforgiving spirit. This is the ways of God. You see, here's the reason. Because He wants us to be everything we can be. And He wants us to have such a relationship with Him that He can just pour His blessings into our life. And so therefore, if I don't keep my life right with Him by daily forgiveness, if that's needed in my life, if I've done something wrong that day, thought something wrong, if I don't keep that right, I can't be blessed but so much, very little. So you know, I have to ask the question, God, what are you withholding from me because I won't deal with this unforgiving spirit? God, I've been wondering why you aren't answering my prayer for my sister, my brother, for healing him and providing for her needs. I've been wondering why you haven't answered my prayer to give me a job. God, you said you'd supply all of my needs according to your riches and glory in Christ Jesus. What's the deal, God? If your spirit is unforgiving, don't expect Him to answer. Because here's what He says. And I'm so grateful that He put this in the pattern prayer. I'm so glad He said this. Give us this day our daily bread, and forgive us our debts, that is, our sinfulness, as we also forgive those of others. You could forget the rest of it. That one verse alone. Forgive me like I forgive them. I don't forgive them, don't forgive me. How many of you would ever pray, God, don't forgive me. Forget it. I don't want any forgiveness from you, God. Just forget this whole forgiveness bit. Just forget it. But you know that's what you and I do? I don't want to be forgiving, but I want Him to forgive me. As you and I would say, it ain't going to happen. You know why? Because He loves you and me too much to allow us to have a wonderful relationship with Him. And at the same time, have animosity, bitterness, resentment, you name it, towards someone else. It took me a long time to deal with my unforgiving spirit toward my stepfather. And it's one thing about being a pastor, you be true to the Word of God, you have to apply it to yourself first. And I remember, forgot what I was preaching on, but I remember the Lord just pointing that right to me. Well, he keep saying, what about John? It happened to be my stepfather's name. What about John? Mistreated my mom, something terrible. And I didn't like it. There wasn't anything about him I liked. I didn't even like to hear his name. Well. Finally, he made me realize, I can't stand up and tell somebody else to be forgiving. If I'm not, it didn't make a difference what he did to my mother. Made a whole lot of difference to me then. Hurt me very deeply. Only by the grace of God, I didn't do something drastic. I had to forgive him. You said, would you write him a letter? No. I went to see him. I went to see him for one reason. And John, I want to talk to you about something. I said, I need to ask you to forgive me for something. Oh, you don't need to ask me to forgive. I said, yes, I do. I need to ask you to forgive me for whatever I did, for whatever I may have done to have displeased you and made me have hard feelings. And I said, so it doesn't make any difference what happened. What happens is I want you to know that I need to ask you to forgive me for my attitude towards you. I never said to him, when I saw you choking my mother, I never said to him the way you would curse my mother. I never named all the things. Because you see, if I had done that, I'd have been just getting my venom out. I wouldn't be forgiving him. I'd just be doing something for me. I had to forgive him. I wanted to forgive him. And it was interesting how he responded. He came around the table, hugged me, asked me to forgive him. I wasn't about to let that man die. And one day, God confront me with that, and it'd be too late to deal with it. Put this prayer in you for a reason. I'm forgiven of my sin eternally, but I have to be forgiven daily, whatever is necessary to stay right with God. And that's my prayer. If you've never been saved, you want to ask the Lord Jesus Christ to forgive your sins. Know that you're saved. You want to pray this prayer. 1 John 1:9 says, if we confess our sins. And that doesn't mean, well, okay, all right. It means that I agree with. You see, the word confess means to agree with. That is, the Greek word is homologeo, which means I agree with God. I agree with God that what I said was wrong. I agree with God that my attitude was not right. I agree with God that this action was a sin against God. I agree with him because of my conviction. I regret that. I ask him to forgive me, and in the process of confessing that, I turn away from that, and I choose not to do that. Does that mean that you will never repeat it? No, it doesn't. There's some things all of us have done in our life that we confess and ask God to forgive us, and you know what? We did it again. Just as guilty the next time, confessed it again, and again, and again. But you see, when you grow in the Lord, you can tell one of the evidences of your growing is, that's gone. It takes some people a long time for it to be gone, but it's gone. Here's this wonderful, awesome love of God who's willing to forgive us if we ask him to. If you want to be the person God wants you to be, you have to begin to understand his ways. And one of his ways is this. He saves you in one act of faith and repentance toward him. He forgives you and me daily for those things that we allow to creep into our life by confession, because we're guilty, asking him to forgive us and to strengthen us so it will not happen in our life again. But until I'm willing to deal with my brothers and my sisters, God says, sorry. Here's what he says to us. I'm answering your prayer. See, he answers it either way. Watch this. If I ask him to forgive me and I forgive someone for what they've done, then I'm clean. Or I'm forgiven. If I'm not willing to forgive them, then I'm asking him not to forgive me, so he doesn't. So I get the answer either way. One for good, one for bad. And I want to encourage you to look at your heart and just do what he tells you to do. If there's somebody out there, somebody, listen. Please don't let them die. before you deal with it. And you'll be glad you heard this message. Father, how grateful we are that your forgiveness is absolutely beyond our comprehension. We think about things in our life that have not been right. How many times we've had to come to you, and you never said, not listening. You've always been willing, when we have been willing, to deal with those things that you have brought to our mind. Thank you, thank you, thank you, that the Holy Spirit is willing to go back into our life with us and show us things that need to be dealt with, or on the surface, things that we did yesterday or even this very day. Teach us how to live in this awesome, forgiving spirit, whereby our fellowship with you, our relationship with you, our intimacy with you is undisturbed every day. We love you and praise you in Jesus' name. Amen.
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0: If you should ask me to tell you about my mother, suppose I said this. My mother's name was Rebecca. She was born in Dry Fork, Virginia. And she helped raise most of the family when her parents passed away. And she worked in a textile mill for 40 years. And she didn't have much education, but she did her best. And I told you then that she passed away a number of years ago, period. What would you know about my mother? Not much. But then suppose I said to you, my mother was a pretty lady. She rose very early every morning. And when I was in school, she would always set the table for me before she left, so that I would know exactly what to do and what to eat that morning. She'd lay it all out. Then she would usually write me a note telling me what I should be sure to remember. Or the note may just say, I love you, Charles, and sign, Mom. I could say to you that my mother was very disciplined, very persistent. She didn't ever give up. She didn't ever quit. I never saw her discouraged very often. And she wanted me to look my best. And so every night she would iron my overalls to go to school the next morning. Didn't have but two pair. And so that was real wash and wear. And so she would always be sure that I had my shoes shine, that I had a handkerchief in my pocket. I don't ever remember coming to her and saying, Mom, let me tell you what's troubling me, that she didn't always stop whatever she was doing. And she would just sit and listen. Sometimes I didn't make very good grades in school, but my mother never scolded me for that. She would just say, well, do the best you can, and I will pray for you. I don't remember very many nights that my mom didn't come in the bedroom and kneel down by the bed, and she and I would pray together. I can still hear her pray and call my name. And she would pray with me about the things that concerned me. And when I think about the way she lived her life, I never saw her get angry but a couple of times. And she was far more forgiving than I knew how to be. And somehow, she seemed to make it no matter what. She didn't make but at this time $9.10. And I remember her, she'd sit down and say, well, now, this has to go to this. So she was very meticulous and very careful about her money. But I do remember this, how many times my mother sacrificed for me so that I could do whatever I needed to do. Now, if I stop there, would you begin to know my mother? Yes, you would. Here's what I want you to remember. If I should ask you to tell me about God, would you say, there's only one of him. He lives in heaven. His son is seated at his right hand. He sent his son to die for us. He's created a place in heaven for us. He justifies us. He saves us. He forgives us of our sins. He said he'd be with us always, And I can tell you a few more things doctrinally. Would you really know him? Not really. And you see, this is the problem with many of God's people. We know about him, but we don't know him. Because you see, in order to know someone, you have to know them intimately. And we're rather satisfied just knowing some things about him. And what I want you to see is this. It is the heart of God that you and I would really and truly know him. And to know him is to know his ways. And so many times in the scripture, the Bible talks about the ways of God. And what I want you to do is to follow with me and begin to understand what are the ways of God. And how does God operate? Who is this God that you and I say we know? And yet if I gave you a sheet of paper, could you really write down enough things that you know about God to fill up a page? Or could you fill up a 4x6 card? Could you fill up a 3x5 card? What about a postage stamp? Things that you really know, some relationship you have with him. Well, the title of this message is The Best Way. And I want you to turn, if you will, to the 25th Psalm. And I want us to read just a few verses to begin. And then I want to encourage you to be careful to take good notes. Because this is just the first message. And each message will sort of build on the next. And next message is going to take a specific way of God and to talk about that in such a way that you can apply it to your life and understand it. So the 25th Psalm in the first verse begins, "To you, O Lord, I lift up my soul. O my God, in you I trust. Do not let me be ashamed. Do not let my enemies exult over me. Indeed, none of those who wait for you will be ashamed. Those who deal treacherously without cause will be ashamed." Verse 4. "Make me know your ways, O Lord. Teach me your paths. Lead me in your truth and teach me." Listen to that. "Make me know your ways, O Lord. Teach me your paths." Now, the first thing I want to do is I want to distinguish between the ways of God and the acts of God. So I want you to turn, if you will, to the 103rd Psalm. The 7th verse, and here's what it says. God made known his ways to Moses, his acts to the sons of Israel. What is the difference in the ways of God and the acts of God? Here's the difference. The acts of God, for example, are those things that God does in your life and my life. His ways is something different. The acts of God, he said, for example, the nation of Israel, he showed them his acts. That is, they could see his deeds. They understood the deeds of God. But what they did not know, certainly, it was the ways of God, or they would not have acted the way they acted. But he says he wants us to know his ways. Now, what are the ways of God? The ways of God not only include his actions and his deeds, but they also include how God thinks, what motivates him. Why does he do certain things he does? Why does he act a certain way? What causes him to withhold answers to prayer? Why does he bless this one in a way that we do not understand? And why do we see such consequences in some people's lives? That is, what does he think? What are his motives? How does he think? What's his purpose? What's his plans? That is, when you and I begin to understand the ways of God, we begin to be able to have an intimate relationship with him. Because if you only know God's address, that he lives in heaven, God is all powerful. And we know a few things about him. We know some doctrinal things about him, that he justifies, reconciles, that he forgives, and so forth. But what about the way he thinks? What about some of these answers in life that we'd like to know? If we just stop and begin to ask the question, why does God act that way? Why did he do that? How can he use the wicked to seemingly punish the righteous? What's God thinking about all these things? You see, until you and I begin to learn the ways of God, we'll never have an intimate relationship with him. And above everything else in life, that's what he wants. He wants us to have this relationship with him that is intimate, so that he doesn't just act from up heaven somewhere down here, but you and I begin to understand what it means to walk with him and to be able to understand him. Why does he allow these tragedies, and why does he allow such suffering, and what's in God's mind? Now, no one knows the full mind of God. And somebody says, well, isn't it rather prideful and arrogant that you would even talk about learning the ways of God? No. For the simple reason, he commands that we learn his ways. So I want you to remember this. His actions are one thing, but his ways go deeper than that. We see his actions, but then we begin to understand the why and the reason and the purpose and the plan and why he allows certain things to happen. So let's think about for a moment the whole idea of why you and I need to know the ways of God. First of all, simply this. It's really essential to knowing him. You will never know him until you know his ways. And if you look in the 33rd chapter of the book of Exodus, and I want you to notice a verse here, because all through the Old Testament, you're going to find this phrase that God is using as he speaks to his sons and daughters and as he begins to work in their life. And here's what happens. You and I begin to see what he's saying. The 13th verse says, "Now therefore I pray you, if I have found favor in your sight, let me know your ways." Now watch this, because he tells us why. "Let me know your ways that I may know you, so that I may find favor in your sight. Consider too that this nation is your people." He says, "Let me know your ways that I may know you." Now watch two things about that. He's requesting the Father, requesting God, listen to this, let him know his ways, which indicates unless he reveals his ways, you and I will never be able to understand them. And so if you notice his reasoning, he says, "Let me know your ways that I may do what? That I may walk in them." So the question is, what's God up to? God is up to teaching you and me his ways so that we can walk in them. And in a few moments, we'll talk about what's involved in that. We'll talk about the benefits of learning his ways. Now, most people are not interested in his ways. Most people are interested in what God does. And especially they're interested in what God does for me and for my sons and my daughters and my children and my loved ones. And it's me. I'm interested in what God does. He answers this prayer. He heals this person. He prevents this. He protects that. But not too many of us, it seems, are interested in his ways. Why? What is he up to? How does he think? And so it's very evident that we are to learn the ways of God. That's his will and purpose and plan for life, because he wants a deeper, more intimate relationship. And when you ask the world to tell you about God, if you'll think about what they would say, it's a very frivolous kind of attitude. "Well, I believe there is a God. I believe in one God. But my God may not be like your God." And on and on and on they go. They don't know the true God. And you see, God's not going to force his knowledge upon us. He's not going to force his will upon us. And so therefore, for me to understand, if you to understand the ways of God, then I must want to know his ways. I must seek his ways, and I must have a purpose for it. And the second reason is this, and that is he requires it. That is, God requires that you and I know his ways. So go back, if you will, to Deuteronomy chapter 10 for a moment. And there are several verses here in Deuteronomy. Look, if you will, in verse 12 of this 10th chapter, and notice what he says now. "Now, Israel, what does the Lord your God require from you but to fear the Lord your God, to walk in all his ways and love him and to serve the Lord your God with all your heart, with all your soul?" What does he require? He requires that you and I walk in his ways, which simply means if he requires that you and I walk in his ways, that gives me a hint. And that is, if he requires it, then he's willing to help me understand his ways, to be able to understand them, to be able to walk in them. That is, he requires it. He desires this relationship with him that isn't just a surface relationship, but it's a deep, abiding relationship whereby, listen, the more we understand his ways, the more we're going to love him, the more we desire to obey him. And what happens? All of a sudden, something happens in our life when we begin to say, "What are the ways of God? How can I walk in these ways?" And he said, "Let me know your ways." That is, if I'm going to understand the ways of God, he must be willing to let me know what they are. Somebody says, "Well, the reason I don't know the ways of God is because I just don't know the Bible, and I don't have time for all that. That Bible is so big and so thick. How am I going to know the ways of God?" Well, like you and I learn everything else, the way you and I learn the ways of God is one way at a time. And God is so willing to show us his ways. He requires it. A third reason we ought to learn his ways, because, listen, it's the deep yearning of the heart of God. He desires that you know his ways and that we understand them. Think about it, for example. Every woman in here who loves

We boast of that. Well, Jesus Christ living on the inside of me through the Holy Spirit, and He's always with us. But what about us getting on the inside of Him? Did He not say, I'm abiding in you and you are abiding in me? Most of the time, we're just interested in Him living on the inside of us and working out His will and purpose and plan in our lives as it suits us. He wants us to know Him intimately, to begin to do what? To begin to know Him in such a fashion that we can, it can be said of us that we are walking in His ways. Now turn to the 81st Psalm if you want to, if you will. And I want you to notice something that is so significant in this 81st Psalm. God here, speaking through His servant, is speaking of the nation of Israel and how rebellious they've been and obnoxious and disobedient and the price that they paid for it all. Then if you look, if you will, in the 10th verse, and here's what He says. He says, I, the Lord, am your God, who brought you up from the land of Egypt. Then He says, open your mouth wide and I will fill it, which was His way of saying, trust me. And the more you're willing to trust me for, the more I'm willing to do for you. And you've seen the little bird in the nest, and here comes mother flying with a worm, and that little bird is going to open his mouth just as wide as possible to get all he can get. God says to you and me, open your mouth wide, that is, expand your faith. Trust me in a big way. Watch what I do in your life. So He says, open your mouth wide and I will fill it. But my people did not listen to my voice. Israel did not obey me. So I gave them over. Listen, I gave them over to the stubbornness of their heart, to walk in their own devices or their own ways. Oh, that my people would listen to me, that Israel would walk in my ways. And I wonder if that isn't what God may be saying to you. Oh, that you would walk in my ways. If you just knew what I had planned for you. If you just knew that the best lies ahead of you. If you just knew walking outside of my ways is going to be very expensive in your life. If you just knew that my way is better than your way. If you just knew that I always planned the best for you. If you just knew that I have planned, I have purposed, I have the resources. All that your heart desires, I have it. But you have purposed not to do it. And you see, the truth is all rebellion is our deliberate choosing to walk not in the will of God, but out of the will of God. Not in His ways, but our ways. He wants us to walk in His way because He loves us. He desires the best for us. And so the nation of Israel, they could have walked in the ways of God, but look what it cost them. One decision cost them 40 years and the death of all of those adults in those days. And this is where we are in our own country. People want to walk in their way. We want pleasure. We want prosperity. We want plenty. We want popularity. We want prestige and position and power and all the rest. God wants us to learn how wise it is to walk in His ways. And so this is what He says about them. He says they were rebellious and they refused to walk in God's ways. He said, so I gave them over to it. Listen to this. I gave them over to it. And verse 14 says, I would quickly have subdued their enemies. I turned my hand against their adversaries. Those who hate the Lord would pretend obedience to Him, and their time of punishment would be forever. But I would feed you with the finest of the wheat, and with honey from the rock I would satisfy you, but you chose not to walk in my way. Could it be that the reason you're going through what you're going through in life at this time? Could it be that the reason you're walking a very troublesome way? That you have needs in your life, that you are suffering unnecessarily, that you find yourself trapped, that you find yourself in bondage. It may be emotional bondage. It may be physical bondage of some sort. In other words, you find yourself very unhappy, very depressed. Sometimes you think, I just want to end it all. Why do you think you got there? Because you chose at some point in your life not to walk in His ways, but to walk in your own way, the way of disobedience and the way of rebellion, because you see, you thought you were smart enough to face life, to beat the odds, and somehow you were going to make it some way or the other. What is God saying to you? If you would just open your mouth wide and let me fill it, if you would just choose to walk in my ways, you see, you may have lots of wealth, lots of prosperity in lots of ways. You've got everything in the world you could possibly want. There's not anything you can't buy, no place you can't go. In fact, you've had it your way.

0: And everything looks very good. But when you lie down at night and look up in the night, in the darkness, the truth is, you know that you may have had it your way, but deep down inside, you know that there's something missing. You don't have any real peace. There's no real joy. There's no contentment in life. There's no sense of real, genuine security. You're worried about the future, popular and prestigious now. But you know that one of these days, your look's not going to be there. One of these days, all your wealth is not going to be there. One of these days, your health's not going to be there. Then what? What do you have? You have no security, no peace, no joy, no contentment. And the truth is, you have chosen to have it your way. When God offers, listen, He offers us His way. He says, I want you to walk in my way. Because He says what? My way is the best way. And that's what I want you to note. One of the reasons is because it's the best way. Is it the best way sometime? It's the best way all the time. You say, well, what about when I'm suffering? It's still the best way. Why? He's got something in mind. Is it the best way when I have needs and God doesn't seem to be meeting my needs? Is that the best way? Yes, because He's got something in mind. Whatever you may mention, I can tell you this. No matter what you may be facing, if you choose to walk in His way, and His way oftentimes can be painful. His way oftentimes can be disturbing. His way oftentimes can be beyond our comprehension, and we don't like it. But is it the best way? It's the best way, because that's who He is. He knows exactly what we need and when we need it and how we need it. And so when you think about the fact that we say it's the best way, look, if you will, in the 32nd chapter of Deuteronomy for a moment, and notice what He says. His way is always the best way. Verse 4, for I proclaim the name of the Lord, ascribe greatness to our God, the rock. That's who He is, the rock. His work is what? Perfect. For all His ways are what? Just. A God of faithfulness and without injustice. Righteous and upright is He. What is He saying? You can always rest in the fact that His way is the best way. His ways are righteous. He does us no harm. That is, He's going to do the right thing every time. He's not an unjust God. Sometimes we may think what He allows in our life seems to be unjust toward us. But His ways are righteous and just. His ways are the ways of love and goodness and kindness and mercy. Difficulty, hardship and pain and trouble, yes. His ways are the best way. Why? Because He's an all-wise God. Listen, if His goal is an intimate relationship, learning to walk in His ways, then what is He going to do? He's going to plan and purpose for us in our life whatever is necessary to teach us to walk in His ways. And sometime when a person has been rebellious a very, very long time, God has to put the torch to them. He has to get out the pruning knife. And God has to work on us a little bit, and sometimes very intensely. And yet people, even when God is working on them with difficulty, hardship, and pain in order to get their attention, to show them there is a better way, they rebel and rebel and rebel. They don't want God in their life. Why? Because somehow Satan may have deceived you to thinking your way is the best way. Have you tried God's way? Have you asked Him, Lord, what's your purpose? What's your plan? What's your idea about my life? And you see, the truth is, He wants to reveal it. He wants to show us His way. If He didn't, He would not say that God has commanded us to walk in His ways. And so, when I think about all the different reasons, one of those reasons is this. And if you'll think about it, and the world would never agree to this, walking in His ways, that's the pathway to success. He said, now, wait a minute. I know a lot of people in this world who are very successful who are not Christian. No, you may know a lot of people in this world who are very wealthy, prestigious, power, influence, you name it. But until they have trusted Jesus Christ as their Savior, until they have learned to walk in His ways, you cannot say they're a success. Money doesn't make... Well, that is, what's success? You have to ask, what's the definition? The world's definition of success is this. If you have enough wealth, enough prominence and prestige and power, then certainly you must be considered a success. Well, let me ask you a question. Is life all about things? Is life just earthly? Is life just here and now? Or is there life after this life? So ask yourself the question. If that is your definition of success, what will all your prestige and your prominence and your prosperity and all of your wealth and recognition, what good is that going to do you once you breathe your last breath? None. What good is all of that going to do you when you stand in the judgment of Christ? None. What good does that do you when you lie down at night and you think about all that, but you have no peace, no joy, no contentment, no real, genuine security in your life? Then all of that is wood, hay, and stubble. But you see, real success is simply this, which puts all of us in the category if we choose to be there. Success is discovering the will of God and walking obediently in His will. That's what success is all about. You see, that's why some people who will never get their name in the newspaper, on television, or radio are very successful. They're not wealthy. A lot of folks don't know them. There's nothing prestigious about them. They don't even dress the finest in the world. They don't drive the finest. They don't live in the biggest house. But they're very successful. You know why? Because they have learned to walk in the ways of God. They don't have to have a lot of money. They don't have to have a lot of recognition. They don't have to have a lot of acceptance, because here's the reason. They have God's acceptance. They have His peace, His joy, His contentment. They have His friendship. They're friends with Almighty God. And you see, they have what you can't buy, what you can't vote to have. They've got something you don't have, because you see, that's what success is all about. Turn, if you will, to the book of 1 Kings for a moment. And listen to what he says in this passage. 1 Kings, and look, if you will, in the second chapter and the third verse. Here's what he says. David is giving Solomon some instruction and some encouragement, because David's getting ready to die, and so he's calling his son. Listen to what he says to him. First verse. As David's time came to die, drew near, he charged Solomon, his son, saying, I'm going the way of all the earth. Be strong, therefore, and show yourself a man. Keep the charge of the Lord, that is His commands. Keep the charge of the Lord your God to walk in His ways, to keep His statutes, His commandments, His ordinances, and His testimonies, according to what is written in the law of Moses, that you may succeed in all that you do and wherever you turn. What is success? And when you and I learn the ways of God, we begin to learn the way to succeed in life no matter what's happening. And so when you look to say, well, in light of the Holy Scripture, what is success? And you look at God's Word and you find one thing, you look around. If you listen to the commercials, for example, if you read the biographies or you read the articles about people who are so successful, isn't it interesting how the world promotes these people, and then out there before too long, their life is a total disaster? Because you see, watch this. Believers can fall in the trap of believing that success is what the world says success is, when the world has no comprehension of what true, genuine success is all about from God's viewpoint. Living godly, walking in the ways of God, that's what success is all about, because in the process of doing so, God has all kinds of ways of blessing us if we will just listen to Him and walk in His ways. And so he says, the Bible says, he commands us to walk in his ways. He's willing for us to. Now you're saying, well, but now how can I know his ways? I'm coming to that. What I want you to see here is that if he did not intend for us to walk in his ways, he would never have said, this is what it means to walk in my ways, and I want you to walk in them. So let's think about when you walk in his ways, what does that mean, for example? Well, think about it this way. It's the best way. God's way for your life and mine is the best way. It's the wisest way to live your life in this intimate relationship with Him. It is a way that builds our faith. Here's what happens. When you and I begin to walk in His ways and walk in obedience to Him, here's what happens. We obey Him and watch and observe the consequences. We obey Him and observe the consequences. We choose to disobey Him and observe the consequences. Whoops, let's get back into His path, because when you and I are being observant of our own life, we recognize If you're going to have any peace, joy, contentment in your life and security, you have to walk in the ways of God, because you can't improve on His way. His way is the most rewarding way. Now, is it the easiest way? Not necessarily. And as we come to way after way after way and look at these biblical characters, some of them had a very difficult time. For example, it's a way that demonstrates His awesome power. When you and I are walking in the ways of God, what is He doing? He demonstrates His power in your life and my life. Sometime by what He provides. Sometime by His healing. Sometimes in the way He promotes you in a given situation because you are walking in His ways. It's an expression of His love. His ways are always holy ways. His ways are always right, no matter what happens in a person's life. Now, His ways also sometimes are very surprising. God has ways of surprising us. Sometimes they're very distracting, and sometimes they're very demanding. And sometimes we wish we didn't have to walk that way. But you see, God's way is always the best. Because what is He doing? Here's what He's doing. He's bringing us into an intimate relationship with Him. Most people, if you said, well, where's God? What are they going to do? They're going to say, well, He's up yonder somewhere, out yonder, whatever it may be. Because that's their comprehension of where God is and who He is. He's this sort of unknowable, invisible, all-powerful force out there in the world. And that's who God is. That's not who He is. Why did God the Father send Jesus Christ into this world? In order that you and I would be able to understand more clearly who God is. And so if you want to know the ways of God, for example, look at Jesus. What did He do? He would forgive the most unlikely people. He would find a prostitute, or they would come to Him. And what would He do? Forgive them and say, go and sin no more. He would forgive a man who humanly was responsible for him being crucified. And what kind of man was that Jesus, and the fact that He would say to those who crucified Him, Father, forgive them. They don't know what they're doing. Who is this all-important man who would say to His disciples, move aside, send the children to me? Who is this man who would meet a woman at the well and lovingly approach her? Lovingly approach her instead of saying, you are living in adultery. He would simply say, go find your husband. Jesus had this character about Him, the way He treated people, the way He responded, the way He taught. He didn't come just to live His life. He came to live and to die. But what was He like? It's very evident when you read the Gospels who He was and what He was like. God wants you and me to understand who He is, what He's really like. And to understand Him, we must know His ways. Somebody says, well, now how can I know His ways if the Scripture, for example, sometimes indicates that we can't? So let's ask ourselves the question, can we really truly know His ways? And I want you to turn, if you will, to Isaiah 55. Look at this Isaiah 55, and sometimes a person will come to this passage of Scripture and say, well, this knowing God, how are you going to know God when He makes it very clear here that He's really and truly past our finding out? So look, if you will, in the 8th verse of this 55th chapter of Isaiah. Notice what He says. He says, my thoughts are not your thoughts. We can understand that. Nor are your ways my ways, declares the Lord. For as the heavens are higher than the earth, so my ways are higher than your ways and my thoughts than your thoughts. Well, it appears if that's true, then His ways and understanding His ways are beyond us. Notice what He doesn't say. He doesn't say that I can't know them. He simply says they're beyond me. That is, if I'm going to know the ways of God, God must reveal His ways. He's the one who must show us His ways, because we can't figure them out. And this is why the world looks at us and says, I don't understand you Christians. What's this stuff about reading the Bible and you're talking about this book that's so ancient? You're going to live by this? Yes. You're going to follow its commands when they're so ancient? Yes. You're going to pray to somebody you can't see? Yes. You're going to talk to this God you can't see and expect Him to do for you what you ought to be doing for yourself? They don't understand us. So we're not critical of the world, because we know that the truth is, excuse me, but you're ignorant of the truth of the living God. Because here's a God who is willing to show us his ways. Turn to the 139th Psalm for a moment. And look, if you will, in this sixth verse, I believe. Look here for just a moment, because I want you to see what he says. As he speaks about the word of God. Here's what he says in verse 6. Such knowledge is too wonderful for me. It is too high. I cannot attain to it. You say, well, now if that's true, what are we doing talking about his ways if we can't attain them? Well, what he's simply saying in these passages is this. You're not going to figure God out. In other words, that's not something that you and I can just read and say, well, this is who God is. Or read some book, for example, and say, well, I think I know what God's like. And therefore, you can't. Here's a good example. Look in Romans chapter 11 for a moment. And Paul is discussing something here that is beyond our comprehension apart from what he tells us and shows us. Here's what he's dealing with this 11th chapter. For example, God sent Jesus, first of all, to his own nation, the Jewish people. They rejected him. And the end result, as Paul said, God called him to preach and spread the gospel to the Gentiles. So here's what Paul says. Paul said that really what happened was that God allowed the Jews of his day to reject the Messiah Jesus. And in turn, what did God the Father do? He placed the gospel, spread the gospel, shared the gospel, offered the gospel to the Gentiles. And Paul spent his life preaching and teaching the word to the Gentiles. And this is what got him killed ultimately, and why he was so hated, that he was offering the gospel of Jesus Christ to the Gentiles. And they said, no, no, no, it's only for the Jews. And here, listen to what Paul says. He says, for example, verse 33 of this 11th chapter, oh, the depth of the riches, both of the wisdom and the knowledge of God. How unsearchable are his judgments and unfathomable his ways. For who has known the mind of the Lord? Who has become his counselor? What he's saying is this. It's all beyond us within our own reach. Go back, if you will, to Job. And look, if you will, in this 11th chapter of Job for a moment. And listen to what he says in this 11th chapter. And a good question. Here's what he says. He says, for example, about this whole subject. Verse 7. Can you discover the depths of God? Can you discover the limits of the Almighty? No, we cannot. And what he's simply saying is that the mind of God is absolutely so far beyond us. That's why oftentimes we don't understand his ways. Is he willing to reveal them? Yes, he is. Look, if you will, in 1 Corinthians for a moment. And look in the second chapter of 1 Corinthians and what he says. Paul deals with this very issue in this second chapter. Speaking of what we understand and what we can understand, here's what he said, for example. Verse 11, he says, who among us knows the thoughts of a man except the spirit of the man which is in him? Even so, the thoughts of God no one knows except the Spirit of God. Now watch this. Now we have received not the spirit of the world, but the Spirit who is from God, so that we may know the things freely given to us of God, which things we also speak, not in words taught by human wisdom, but in those taught by the Spirit, combining spiritual thoughts with spiritual words. Somebody said, well, now what's that guy? What's all that about? Here's what he's saying. You and I cannot fathom and explain and understand the thoughts of God, the mind of God, the ways of God, unless he reveals them. Here's what he did. When you trusted the Lord Jesus Christ as your personal Savior, God the Father sent the Holy Spirit to indwell you. Why did he send the Holy Spirit to indwell us? Well, many reasons, but primarily simply this. In order for us to be able to understand what we could not understand any other way, to be able to do, perform, and accomplish things we could not perform any other way. So you and I have God, the Holy Spirit, living within us, so that we have the teacher. We have the instructor. He says if you don't have the Spirit of God in you, that you're none of His. So that we can understand the ways of God because He has the Holy Spirit within us who understands the ways because He has the mind of God the Father, God the Father, God the Son, God the Holy Spirit, three persons of the Trinity that make up the Godhead. You have God living on the inside of you who is willing to reveal His ways to you and to me. How we're to live. What is the best way? How you and I can have an intimate relationship with Him that absolutely transforms what some people's idea of the Christian life is very, very shallow. It's not just going to church and reading the Bible and praying and giving some money. It's an intimate relationship. We begin to understand, how does He think? Why does He think that way? How does He respond? What can I expect? What can I anticipate? Where is He? It's as if He's gone. How do we begin to understand His ways? When we begin to understand His ways, the Christian life takes on a whole different perspective. It becomes alive. Because this God in whom you say you believe, now, you begin to understand He is a person within you. That He's willing to reveal the truth. He's willing to show us things we're not going to be able to understand any other way. So as you think in terms of your relationship to Him and you ask yourself the question, well, am I walking in His ways? You say, well, I don't know exactly what those ways are. And you see, the reason for and the purpose for this series is to begin to understand what are the ways. Now, we begin in the next message to take a single way. Why does God act this way? What is He up to? And so this is sort of a preparation for that. That God wants you and me to know His ways. He's willing for us to understand His ways. He's willing for us to be able to see, hear, observe, apply, and understand Him. Go back, if you will, to Deuteronomy again. I want to be sure not to forget this passage because in the 29th chapter of Deuteronomy, I want you to notice something here because somebody says, well, but you know what? One of these days, when I understand it all, I remember this fellow stopping me. I was out photographing out west, and he found my friend and myself, And we got in a pretty hot discussion pretty fast. And I realized that he had seen me and he wanted to talk. And he wanted me to explain my idea of God. Now I'm down here photographing. I'm thinking about God, but in a secondary way there. And so it didn't take me long to figure out. He just wanted a big argument. He wanted me to understand his idea of God. It was so ridiculous. Finally, he said, when I can understand God the way that I see Him, then I will trust Him. That's all I got news for you. I could have read in this verse, the secret things belong to the Lord our God, but the things revealed belong to us and to our sons forever, that we may observe all the words of this law. There's some things you and I will never fully understand until we get to glory. So I want to say to you, if you're one of those prideful, egotistical, arrogant persons who thinks that you have to understand Him totally and completely, then you're going to serve Him. I got to tell you this. You're going to die without Him. He's willing to help you understand enough, first of all, to be saved. But if your idea of God is your idea, and your idea doesn't match the true revelation of Almighty God given in His Word and through His Son, Jesus Christ, your God is not God. And what you're doing is you're rebelling against the one true God because He doesn't fit your mold. Break your mold. Open the Word of God and ask, who is this God? What is He like? Because the truth is, He's willing to show us. He says the Spirit of God will show us the truth. He will help us to be able to think the way God thinks. You want happiness and peace and joy and contentment and your needs met and whatever it might be. Then you see, you must learn to walk in His ways. With that comes surprises, difficulty, hardship, pain. Here's the difference. When I think about the difference, walking in His ways does not mean there are no difficulties. It means He stabilizes you, strengthens you, builds your faith. There are so many blessings that come, so I want to mention a few of them. So let's think about it for just a moment. What are the benefits of walking in His ways? You think about how much suffering and pain and hardship and all the stuff and things that have come into our lives when you and I have chosen for some reason to walk out of His will, out of His way, and be disobedient, as He said, rebellious like Israel. He says, I long for them to walk in my ways so that I could bless them with my best. He says, the best honey out of the rock. That's what I had for them. They chose otherwise. So what are the benefits, for example, of walking in the ways of God? Well, number one, intimacy. Every man and every woman, every married couple, you know that to get the best out of that marriage, it has to be an intimate relationship. You open your heart, your soul, your mind, your being. The other person does the same. If we want the best that God has for us, we must open our life to Him. What did He mean when He said, those who seek Him find Him? When you and I seek Him, what does He do? He enlarges our capacity to understand Him. We see Him in a whole different light. We don't see Him up yonder sitting on the throne necessarily, though He is. But we also see Him as our companion, our brother, the one who walks with us, the one who loves us no matter what. We begin to see Him in a whole different way. One of the blessings of learning to walk in His ways is we begin to develop this intimate relationship. And here's what happens. Naturally, the more intimate that relationship, all of a sudden what happens? Your prayer life begins to think, wow, I'm talking to somebody who's really listening. He loves me. He's hearing what I say. He understands. He's giving me direction. He's showing me what not to ask for and what to ask for. Everything begins to happen. So first reward is simply this, intimate relationship. And now this is one of the most exciting ones to me. We get His viewpoint. Listen, we begin to look at things the way He sees them. Then I can look and see that this difficulty and hardship that He's allowing in my life, when I see it from His perspective, I say, oh, how many times have we said, oh, now I see. Now I see. When we begin to walk in His ways, we begin to see what we would not see otherwise. Likewise, we realize we begin to walk in His ways, we're able to wait. Wait upon Him to answer our prayer. Wait upon Him to meet our need. Wait upon Him to heal our body. One of the most awesome lessons we learn in life is to learn to wait. And when you and I begin to look at the ways of God, oftentimes, many times, He's going to require of us to wait. We don't like to wait. But is it not true that every time you and I have stepped ahead of Him, we had to say, oh, if I'd have just waited. Oh, God, forgive me. If I'd have just listened and if I just waited. When you learn to walk in His ways, what happens? Waiting is no longer a problem. Somehow we seem to have the patience to wait because we know that this all-wise God has me waiting for a very specific reason that's going to turn out for my good. And you see, when we get ahead of Him, what we do, we step out of His will. We're no longer in His way, but now we're having it our way because we have to have it now. Most of what we have to have now is probably not the will of God. One of those benefits, for example, is this. We begin to live by His guiding principles. Listen, not by our preferences. Well, here's what I want, and here's what I desire. Living by principle means I live by God's commands and rules, listen, that are written for my benefit, for my good. If I live by preference, I can choose this today and wouldn't choose it tomorrow. If I live by His principles, there's just certain things we just avoid because we know they're destructive. And so what happens? Likewise, here's what happens. When we learn His ways act as an anchor in the storm and the difficulties and hardships and the winds of adversity are just blowing against us. When you learn to walk in His ways, here's what happens. You're just stable, solid, steadfast. They don't blow you off course. Sometimes you feel the heat. Sometimes you feel the winds, and sometimes the floodwaters look like they're just coming right up on you, but some of it always stop just in time. The ways of God are these awesome, exciting, listen, they involve these awesome, exciting works and thoughts of God in our life that transform everything about us. You think about this, waking up on a Monday morning and the weather's absolutely bad and you've already heard the news about four wrecks on 85 or 285 and you're saying, oh my God, what am I going to do now? When you and I are walking in His ways, we can say, Lord, I don't like it, but since You're in control, I'm going to see what You do. Listen to me. You and I do not know and will never know for eternity how many things that blocked us in our plans that saved our life. We'll never know till we get on the other side. We get disappointed by somebody that hurts us so very, very, very deeply. And then we say, oh God, now I see. Now I see what you're up to. Do you think we're going to laugh in heaven? Listen, we're going to really laugh in heaven. And we look back and see, oh my goodness, Lord, how could I have missed that? Now, I don't know whether any of that's the truth or not. But think about this. You're certainly not going to walk around with a frown on your face in heaven. Amen? Well, are you going to walk around just looking neutral and dumb? No. So what are you going to be doing? Smiling, laughing, rejoicing, and praising God you got there. And at times you wondered about it. Why? Because you learned to walk in His ways. And the awesome love and devotion that God begins to pour into your life when you say, Lord, teach me your ways that I may walk in them. And I thought about this a lot of times, and I thought about this before I would say it, and I wouldn't say it if I didn't mean it. You can stack all the gold and the silver that there is in the earth, all of it, right down a pile. And then somebody says, you can have that, or you can understand the ways of God. I'm here to tell you, I wouldn't even look in that direction. Because you know what? That's passing. That's passing. You know how wealthy you are? You know how rich you are when you begin to understand the ways of God and you're walking hand in hand, listen, heart to heart with the sovereign God of this universe, and you're walking with Him. Can't buy it under any condition. You just have to receive it as a gift. And when I think about all the benefits of walking in His ways, we wouldn't even have time to even begin to think about it. But I will say this. Your life begins to make a strong impact on the people around you. When they watch you walk in the ways of God and you go through suffering, they watch you walk in the ways of God when you go through persecution. They watch you walk in the ways of God when you have great needs that don't seem to be met. They watch you walk in the ways of God when your husband or your wife walk away and leave you with two children to raise by yourself. And there's that strong, stalwart strength, confidence, faith, assurance, dependence, relying upon the Holy Spirit of God to guide you. An awesome impact. In fact, listen carefully. All the words you would ever say to anyone about Jesus Christ and about God cannot match the impact of your life when everything around you is caved in and it just looks like nothing's going to happen. And on your face, there's a smile. In your step, it's light. In your conversation, there's a confidence. And in your heart, there's a joy. Indescribable. The world can't have, they don't know how to handle that. Here's what they always ask. How? Why? Two good questions. Because you see, if you've never trusted Jesus Christ as your Savior, you get thrown off course. You don't have an anchor in your life. Let me ask you, sir, ma'am. If you're not a believer, what is the anchor in your life? What keeps you steady, strong, confident, assured, bold, but humble in spirit, trusting, and secure when everything around you falls apart, you don't have anything. And I simply want to say this. If you want to walk in the ways of God, here's the first step. You ask God to forgive you of your sins on this basis, that His Son Jesus, whom He sent, went to the cross, paid your sin debt in full once and for all. And if you ask Him to forgive you of your sins and trust Him as your personal Savior, accepting Him as your Savior, surrendering your life to Him, here's what happens. He changes your eternal destiny, comes to live on the inside of you, and then you can begin this awesome, exciting, extravagant walk with Him. Learning to walk in His ways. Listen carefully. Here's one of his simple ways that's the key to life. Obey God, leave all the consequences to him. Now, you can't beat that. There's no offer by anyone to match that. Obey God, leave all the consequences to him. The sovereign of the universe assumes full responsibility for your life the moment you make a full surrender to him. Walking in his ways is the best way, the wisest way, the most profitable way. Therefore, they're worth learning, and that's my prayer for you, that you will learn them and walk in them. Father, how grateful we are. Your grace and love and mercy and forgiveness are beyond us, but we experience it. We understand. Thank you for reminding us in your word. You've already plotted out the way. And as you see it, you see this most awesome path that you've laid out for each of us that fits who we are and how you've equipped us and where you want us to go, what you want us to achieve in life. I pray the Spirit of God will draw each of us, deepen each of us, place a hunger in each of us, a yearning to know your ways and to walk in them, is my prayer in Jesus' name. Amen.
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0: Well, the war goes on, and the landmine continues to be a very deadly weapon in the arsenal of the enemy. Very carefully camouflaged, it's deadly to someone who comes upon it. And when you think about how many men have lost their lives by something they could not even see, I think about in the Christian life. There are landmines laid out there in the Christian life, very well camouflaged, and oftentimes the same thing happens when a person steps into that. That is, they're either very, very greatly damaged, or oftentimes it can take their life. And one of the reasons that in the believer's life that people have a problem is simply because they're not even aware of it. They're not even aware of how to spot these dangers in their life. One of those landmines is the landmine of compromise. Very, very seductive. Very, very treacherous. And oftentimes it's too late when a person steps into that. And so I want to give you an example this morning in the scripture of a man who compromised everything he really and truly believed. And the truth is, it happens every day in your life and my life. That is, that compromise is always out there. We don't always have to step into it, but it's always in the pathway of every single believer. People ask you to do things. They say things. They require of you those things that would cause you to compromise your conviction. So I want you to turn, if you will, to 1 Kings. And in the Old Testament, 1 Kings and the 11th chapter. And I want us to look just for a few moments at the life of Solomon, because here is a tragic example of compromise. And while you're turning there, let me just give you a little background of what's happening. The scripture says about him, "So King Solomon became greater than all the kings of the earth in riches and in wisdom. All the earth was seeking the presence of Solomon to hear his wisdom, which God had put in his heart." And the scripture says that the queen of Sheba came, and she'd heard about him, and she just didn't believe all that. But when he got through answering her questions and also showing her all of his riches, the Bible says in the 10th chapter and the 5th verse, there was no more spirit within her. And so it's interesting how God had blessed Solomon, being the son of David, blessed him in so many ways. And God had told him what he would do. And the scripture says in the 9th chapter, in the 1st verse, for example, "Came about when Solomon had finished building the house of the Lord and the king's house, and all that Solomon desired to do, which was a tremendous blessing, that God gave him the privilege of building the temple, that the Lord appeared to Solomon a second time as he had appeared to him at Gideon. And the Lord said to him, 'I've heard your prayer and your supplication which you've made before me, and I've consecrated this house which you have built by putting my name there forever, and my eyes in my heart will be there perpetually.' And he says, 'As for you,'" speaking to Solomon, "'if you will walk before me as your father David walked in integrity of heart,'" and uprightness, doing according to all that I've commanded you, and will keep my statutes and my ordinances, then I will establish the throne of your kingdom over Israel forever. Just as I promised to your father David, saying, you shall not lack a man on the throne of Israel. But if you or your sons indeed turn away from following me and do not keep the commandments of my statutes which I've set before you and go to serve other gods and worship them, then I will do the following things, which was to be, of course, to be cut off. Then, so I want us to begin looking here, if you will, and here's what I want to show you. I want you to listen carefully, because this is one of those treacherous things that causes many of God's people great difficulty, not just injuring them, but also ultimately destroying them spiritually. It doesn't mean that it makes them lost, but it destroys their testimony, their peace, their joy, their happiness, and their success in life. So here is Solomon with all this wealth and all this wisdom, and God warned him, you must not turn away from it, and listen what happens. The scripture says in verse 28, and I'll just mention this and come back to it. So Solomon's import of horses was from Egypt. You say, what's that got to do with it? Watch this. And then, that is, he imported these horses and chariots from Egypt. And then the 11th chapter begins. Now, King Solomon loved many foreign women, along with the daughter of Pharaoh from Egypt, of course, Moabite, Ammonite, Edomite, Sidonian, and Hittite women. From the nations concerning which the Lord said to the sons of Israel, you shall not associate with them, nor shall they associate with you, for they will surely turn your heart away after their gods. Solomon held fast to these in love. Very clearly God said, you shall not do it. He held on to them anyway. He had 700 wives, princesses, 300 concubines, and his wives turned his heart away. For when Solomon was old, his wives turned his heart away after other gods, and his heart was not wholly devoted to the Lord his God, as the heart of David his father had been. For Solomon went after Ashtaroth, the goddess of the Sidonians, after Milcom, the detestable idol of the Ammonites. Solomon did what was evil in the sight of the Lord and did not follow the Lord fully as David his father had done. Then Solomon built a high place for Chemosh, the detestable idol of Moab, on the mountain which is east of Jerusalem, and for Molech, the detestable idol of the sons of Ammon, which is where they sacrifice babies. Thus also he did for all his foreign wives who burned incense and sacrificed to other gods. Now the Lord was angry with Solomon because his heart was turned away from the Lord, the God of Israel, who had appeared to him twice, and had commanded him concerning this thing that he should not go after other gods, but he did not observe what the Lord had commanded him. So the Lord said to Solomon, because you've done this and you have not kept my commandment and my statutes, which I've commanded you, I will surely tear the kingdom from you and will give it to your servant. Now, here's what I want you to see. Here is a perfect and tragic picture of a man who compromised the truth of God, who compromised his conviction, and who compromised what he knew to be the will and purpose and plan for God. Compromise goes on continually, but I want you to see what happens. The scripture says here concerning him that here's what he did. That first of all, he called to Egypt for horses and chariots. The next thing you know, he married an Egyptian woman. The next thing you know, he began to look around and he got all kind of women. And the scripture says that they came from all kind of different places, named by his forefathers as their enemies. And he said, there were Ammonites and Hittites and Jebusites and Sidonians and all the rest. And the scripture says not only that, not only did he take these women into his household, but the next thing you know, he began to worship their gods. And the next thing you know, he began to build altars to their gods. And the next thing you know, he built an altar in the high place to sacrifice human life. Here is a man whose father was David the king, who knew the truth, who understood the truth, who was brought up to understand and know the truth, the most blessed man, the man considered to be the wisest of all. How could a man like that stoop to go so far down and finally be the cause of God tearing the kingdom out of his hand? And the kingdom was divided, and from then on 10 northern tribes and then the southern tribe, and finally the whole nation was in Babylonian captivity. And when you look at the destruction that took place, where did it begin? I want you to listen carefully, because I won't say it just once. Listen carefully. The first step is the most dangerous step of all. Now, there are two different kinds of compromise. For example, there is good compromise. Let's say that you and your friend decide to go to dinner tonight, and you want steak. You're all ready for it. He wants chicken, or she wants chicken, whatever. And so he says, well, here's what I've got in mind. She says, oh, well, here's what I have in mind. So you either have a fight, which we will say you don't have that. So you just say, okay, you want steak, I want chicken. Let's just go to the seafood place. And, oh, that's fantastic. We're both happy. So you've had a very pleasant compromise. Nothing wrong with that. Politicians are all into compromise. That's what politics is all about. Make you this promise, unless. Make you this promise, and then what? Compromise, give in, yield under coercion or whatever it might be. Compromise can be good or it can be evil. Now watch this carefully. Anything that causes you or leads us to compromise for evil, the things that we know are not right, disobedience to God, rebellion toward God, participating in, talking about those things that are not of God, any compromise is going to cost you. Now watch this carefully. Anytime you compromise with evil, evil wins every single time. That's the nature of it. And so I want us to think about this whole issue in light of the fact that every day of your life and mine, we have the privilege and the opportunity and the temptation to compromise something. Somebody says, well, like what, okay? For example, you can compromise your morals. You know what's right. You know that certain things are not right. You know, for example, that any kind of adultery or any kind of sexual immorality is wrong. It's clearly written in the Word of God, no question about it. But you say, well, after all, I mean, everybody's doing it, everybody's not doing it. And so you compromise by just taking a little step. Maybe not a full step, but a little step. And you know that if you take a little step in the wrong direction, before long, you're in trouble. And I think about somebody, for example, says, well, you know, your friend says to you, look, have you bought any lottery tickets lately? Well, I just, you know, I'm a Christian. I don't buy lottery tickets. And so they're going to say, one lottery ticket is not going to send you to hell. How many of you would agree with that? No, one lottery ticket won't send me to hell. So what happens? You say, well, you know what? These folks buying is not going to hurt me. So here's what you do, because you're a Christian and you're not used to buying them. Here's what you do. You look around, you think, gosh, Well, so you go up and you buy one. And you know the worst thing that could happen if you bought a lottery ticket? That you win. That's the worst thing that could happen to you. Because then what have you done? You've stepped across the line, and so it's going to be very easy to step across again. Well, you know, gosh, I won the first time. That's the worst thing that could happen to you. And so in your office, for example, somebody said, we're having a big party, and I want you to come, and you say, well, what do you all serve? Well, we just have a great time at the party. I mean, you know, just come on. So you go to the party. And you're looking for the Cokes and the Pepsis and the 7-Ups and the ginger ales and so forth. And the only thing they have is something you mix up. And so somebody hands you one. Oh, well, I don't drink. Well, you know what? You don't have to drink. I'll just hold it. Just hold it. Listen to me. If you take it, you compromised. For the simple reason, and we'll talk about this later, the effects and the consequences of compromise on other people, for example. You say, well, I just held it. Why'd you hold it? Well, because oftentimes if you just hold it, then what happens? You take a little sip just to see how it tastes. And the next thing you know, what happens? The next party you go to, give me one of those. And so what you've done, you've compromised. Every facet of life. For example, some of you young ladies and you fellows, you guys, you know not to go out with certain people. It's just not a good idea. And they come along and they offer you this, and they say, well, you know what, let's just have a good time and so forth. Next thing you know, you're into something you had no business being in. And what did you do? You compromised. You knew you shouldn't go in the beginning, but you did it anyway. You could go through every facet of life. Sometime, for example, somebody says, look, here's a real deal. And you can make a lot of money in a hurry. But now here's what it'll do. It'll cost you a little bit here. And you look at it, you know it's shady. In fact, if you look, the longer you look, it isn't shady. It's just pure dark. It's not the right thing to do. But listen, it's just one time, and you can make enough. It'll help you and your family. And so, okay, just one time you stepped across the line. Every time you step across the line, what happens? You endanger yourself in ways you do not realize. That's why this whole message is about really making us aware of compromise, its danger, its consequences, how it works, and how to avoid it. And so people live every day getting themselves in trouble doing what? Compromising their convictions. For example, somebody says, look, I want us to go to this movie. Well, it's rated so forth. Well, it's not going to hurt you. A little bit of that's not going to hurt you. Let me ask you this. How much will a little bit of rat poison hurt you? It doesn't even take a spoonful. In fact, a drop of full is all it'll take. A little bit of a lot of things in life may look like they are very, very innocent, but they're not. You and I live in a world where we are continually being confronted with those things that will destroy us, that will injure us, and ultimately destroy you. A little bit of this and a little bit of that. Not a whole lot, just a little bit. For example, somebody says, well, you know, a little bit, I mean, we know we hear all these things about drugs, but look, just, man, you should get the thrill, man. You should get the thrill. Just give it a try. Deadly. When God says something is wrong and sinful, it's because He's trying to protect us. Now think about this. If your friends want you to participate and it urges you to participate in something that you know is wrong, is that good or is it bad? It's bad. It's not bad sometime, it's bad all the time. It's always that little bit. And so there are all kinds of ways of people who are always out there trying to get us to, you know, participate with them, and because it's going to make you feel good, and it's good here and it's good there and so forth. And for example, if I said to you, listen carefully, it is a compromise for a believer to marry an unbeliever. Oh my goodness, would you say that? I'm just quoting the Apostle Paul. Now it's getting quiet, isn't it? Listen carefully. Do not be bound together with unbelievers, for what partnership has righteousness and lawlessness? What fellowship has light with darkness? We live in a society that nobody much believes that. You say, well, now, wait a minute. Love is love. God created it. He knows all about that. Why would God have a believer, follower of Jesus Christ? Listen, think about this. If you're married, you understand this. Why would God, who loves you, you're a follower of Jesus Christ, want you to involve your life in all of the intimacy of marriage? Not, forget the sex part for a moment. I'm talking about the intimacy of genuine love and caring and tenderness and all the rest. And the fact of going to church, listening to the truth of the gospel, raising your children under the word of the living God to defend them and protect them, dear God, in the society that we live in today. And so you marry somebody who doesn't want to go to church. So you're going to make a saint out of them. You say, well, I'm going to convert them. Do not be bound together with unbelievers. So why don't you wait till you get them converted? Why don't you wait till they're saved? Now you say, well, I married somebody like that. I understand that. Listen, here's the issue. The issue is not what I feel. The issue is not my feeling. The issue is, what did an all-wise God say? And if He said it, there must be a reason for it. And you look at this nation of ours, and you see the kind of mess we're in as far as homes and love and relationships and sex and all the things that go on. It's as if God never said a word. Listen, God didn't put anything in the Bible to keep us from having fun. This is not a non-fun book.
2: This is a book of righteousness that talks about peace and happiness and joy and all the rest. So when God prohibits something, it's for our own protection. It's for our own protection. And what I want you to see is simply this. There's a world of things laid out there that will tempt you to violate your very conviction. Somebody says, now look, in your office they are talking to you or at school or whatever it might be, and they say, you believe that all that Bible stuff? Yes. Well, let me ask you this. Do you believe that Jesus Christ was born of a virgin when that would take an absolute miracle? Yes, it would. Do you believe that? Yes, I do. Well, now, wait a minute. Suppose you said, and you got four or five of your friends around you, and sure, you don't believe that. Yes, I do believe that. Do you have the courage to stand for what you say you believe? When I think of the disaster in Columbine, and this young lady asked if she were a Christian, and in the face of a bullet, never hesitated to say, yes, I am. Bang. But look at her testimony. Think about this. Do you want to please God or you want to please the world? And so our convictions are very important. What we believe is extremely important to us.

wrong. It's not right no matter how I feel. And God wants to grow up godly men and women who will stand for truth. And what does that do? That impacts other people to stand for truth. It gives them the courage to do the right thing in life. And so there are many, many areas in which a person can face that. So let's look, for example, at the very nature of compromise. How does it work? Here's how compromise works. Compromise works this way. And that is, first of all, you are asked to do something that's not really all that terribly bad. I mean, after all, I've named a number of things, none of which will send you to hell. But the issue is it right and wrong? And somebody says, well, you know, just a little drink's not going to hurt anybody. Here's what happens. This is where all compromise starts. Just a little bit across the line. You have a line. You know what's right. For example, if I were to ask you, do you have a standard by which you live? Do you have a basic convictions by which you live? You do have some convictions for sure. Our convictions ought to be based on the Word of God. A person with no convictions is dangerous. A person who has no biblical standards is dangerous because a person with no moral standards, anything goes, whatever they want to do, wherever they want to do it, to whomever they want to do it, whenever they want to do it. You don't even want to live in a society like that. So we should all have basic biblical convictions by which we live. They are here for our protection. But all compromise usually begins with a little step. When you take a little step, what happens? It's easier to take the next step and the next step and the next step and the next step until finally what? It becomes a part of your thinking. What happens is then you begin to defend your steps. You also begin to defend those people who agree with you. And so little by little, the person who violates their conscience and steps out of what they know to be God's will, after a while, they can do that without any feeling at all. It's just like we were talking about a while ago, buying a lottery ticket. Let's say you go in a place where you usually buy fuel and you know some people there. And so the first time you go in to buy a lottery ticket, you look around and you think, I want to buy a lottery ticket. You look down and you never look up, and so you get one, and maybe you win or maybe you don't. The next time you go in to buy one, what happens? You look around a little bit, and before long, you just walk up and say, give me five. You know why? You have become desensitized to your conscience. It doesn't make any difference anymore. And what's happened is you have taken a big step in the wrong direction. The same thing is true about sex. The same thing is true about dishonesty with money. The same thing is true about dishonesty with each other, about bad relationships and all the rest. A little bit, a little bit, a little bit, a little bit. And next thing you know, you're into it. And after a while, you can just participate and it doesn't even bother you anymore. And then when somebody confronts you, you say, well, what do you mean? And it's interesting when believers really backslide. That means they slide back into the situation they were acting like they were before they were saved. Now, I'm not saying that any of that will make you unsaved, but it makes you dirty. Dirty in your heart. And what happens is there are consequences of compromise. And one of the worst and the most powerful is that it desensitizes your convictions and your conscience. And a desensitized conscience is very, very dangerous. Many people start out with something very small. And before long, they injure themselves. And as I've talked to just very few, less than a handful of men who have been damaged by a landmine, all of them have said the same thing. It's not that they kill you oftentimes. It's the condition they leave you in. No eye, no leg, no arm, or something else in life. And that's what compromise does. How many people have said, if I'd have only listened, if I'd have this, if I'd have that. God wants us to walk, listen, obediently before Him. It's for our own protection. And so when somebody starts telling dirty jokes, where you work or where you go to school or where you live, whatever it might be, well, you say, well, what's compromise? Compromise, just stand there. Oh, yeah, yeah, yeah, yeah. And you laugh with them. You say, well, they're going to think I'm a prude or something. It doesn't.

0: make any difference what they think. And I'm going to show you how powerful in a moment what they think operates in your life. You see, just because you don't participate, listen, doesn't make you less than, it makes you stronger than. There are many people who will watch the believer and watch how you and I respond in situations and circumstances. If you're a believer and you're a godly person and you want to be obedient to God and somebody starts that kind of stuff, you just walk off. If they say, "Where are you going?" Here's what you say. "I'm just not into that." If they said to you, "Why aren't you into it?" "Because I'm into Jesus." That settles it. You know what? That'd be the end of that conversation. It'll be all over. And nobody's going to ask you anything else for the simple reason, "Well, there's so-and-so who's goody-goody." So what you have to decide is this. Who are you going to please? And when I think about how people get involved in these things and why they compromise. Do you know one of the primary reasons people compromise? Fear of rejection. Oh, if I don't join them, if I don't listen, if I don't participate, they're not going to like me anymore. So what? Listen carefully. It all boils down to this. Watch this. Let's say that somebody wants you to participate in something that you know is absolutely wrong. They'll say, "Oh, come on. I mean, let's join. We all just going to have a good time. Come on now. Listen, you're one of those Baptists, or you're one of those religious people. You're a churchgoers. Come on now. Look, everybody else is." Here's the decision, and here's the bottom line. Do you choose to obey God and to please Him and to have His favor, or do you choose to please those who are living an ungodly life and have their favor? Oh, you say, "Well, it's not that cut and dried." Oh, yes, it is. You see, compromise to do evil is always the wrong thing. And what it all boils down to, you see, here's what we do. We want to live by our feelings. You can't live by your feelings and be a child of God. Oh, we have feelings, all right. They can be wonderful feelings. The truth is that believers who are following Jesus, we have awesome feelings. We have peace with God. We have joy in our heart. We have confidence. We have assurance. We have boldness. We have hope. In other words, we could just go on and on and on. The unbeliever doesn't have any of that. And so they've also always got to be participating in something to do what? To fill up this emptiness in their life. So anytime you're tempted to be disobedient to God, here is the question. What matters to me most, His opinion, Almighty God, or their opinion? Now watch this. Here's what's going to happen. When you violate your very clear God-given convictions, and the people before whom and with whom you violate them, do you think they're going to like you more? No. Because here's what they'll say. Oh, when you participate with them in disobedience, they feel a little bit more happy around you. But deep down inside, here's what they think. "I knew he was a fake. I knew that wasn't real." And you know what? When you violate your God-given convictions before someone else, they don't respect you. You think they do, you're fooling yourself. They don't respect you. Because if you'll violate it here, you'll violate it there. When they get in some kind of a deal with you, if you violate it over here, you may violate it over here. And so what happens is trying to please someone else for fear of rejection. Listen, you live godly. Here's what Paul said. You will suffer persecution for Jesus' sake. Now that doesn't mean somebody's going to string you up on a cross necessarily. Could be. But what I'm saying is this. You can't please the unbelieving world and please God. And I want to ask you this. Do your unbelieving friends, listen, can they protect you? No. What do they provide for you? Nothing. Can they give you peace, joy, happiness, and eternal life? No. All the things that the God who wants you to live a godly life gives you and provides for you, He and He alone can provide for you. And you mean to tell me you're going to please a bunch of friends who can't do anything for you and won't even respect you afterwards rather than pleasing God? Isn't that ridiculous? Amen? That's a little light. That's ridiculous. Amen? That you want to please somebody who can't help you, who's going to criticize you afterwards. They'll say, "You know, Well, we finally got her. We finally got them there in. You know, all that church stuff was, they didn't really believe all that because now they're just like us. That's exactly what they say. Will they say it to your face? No. But that's what they think. Compromise is deadly to a believer. And so oftentimes it's a matter of a fear of rejection, for example. And sometimes it's a fear of conflict. Somebody says, well, look, the reason I participate is because it was just going to be a big conflict. So what? Listen, the cross was conflict. Paul laid out in Lystra, they tried to stone him to death. That was conflict. When you and I live a godly life, we'll be accepted by some. Your very presence will create conflict in some people. You say, well, now that's not Christian. Yes, it is. Yes, it is. If you live godly, you're going to cause some people trouble. Why? Because they don't want to live godly. And so what happens is you cause conflict and you say, well, listen to this. There's not a single one of us who genuinely believes this. Do you believe in peace at any price? If you believe in peace at any price, you're in trouble. Peace at any price means you may have to sacrifice everything you believe morally in some crowds. We have to live a godly life. And if that's true, then we have to stand for what is right. And so when we think about all the things that cause people problem, a lot of people are just intimidated. Christians can be intimidated by other people who don't want to live a godly life. And so in order to get along, they would say, or keep the spirit or everybody together, they're willing to be disobedient to God. You can never justify that. It just may be that if your friends are the kind of friends who always want you to compromise your convictions to go with them or to do or to say whatever it may be, you got the wrong kind of friends. You say, well, what will I do without them? God will give you some good friends. God will give you some people, listen, who will help build you up. Don't you want the kind of friends who will honor you and respect you and build you up and help you to become the kind of person God wants you to be? If you want the other kind, there are plenty of them out there. But you suffer the consequences of it. And so oftentimes a person says, well, you know, in my business, if I don't do thus and so, I'm going to lose money. Let me ask you a question. This God, whose name is Jehovah, who owns all things, who controls everything, don't you think and don't you know that he's able to multiply everything they tell you that you're going to lose if you go along with them? Absolutely. You see, you can't listen to the world. You can't listen to the lies and the deception of the world for the simple reason they don't know the God whom you and I serve. You see, they don't know who this is we are following and whom we are living for. Therefore, you cannot afford to let acceptance and all these things, profit and so forth. And so somebody says, well, the reason I really and truly compromise here is I just wanted something and I wanted so bad, I was just willing to pay the price. Well, you'll pay the price. Nobody's going to walk up to you and say, look, I want you to violate your convictions. I want you to violate the Ten Commandments. I want you to turn away from God. They're not going to say that. They're going to say, look, why don't you come with us and why don't we do thus and so? You violate your convictions. Now, what's the consequences of that? Listen, I'm not a non-fun-loving person. I have lots of fun. You don't lose having fun being a godly person. But here are the consequences of disobedience. Listen to this. Do you realize what is the most important relationship you have as a believer? Your father's important, your mother's important, children are important, parents, but the most important relationship you have is your relationship to Jesus Christ. When you and I would choose to be disobedient to Him and follow in the ways of the world, living in disobedience, here's what happens. We lose our fellowship with Him. There's a gap. We don't have that sense of oneness with Him. And so one of the consequences of compromise is, you see, it's not seen. Watch this. This is the deception of it. It's not seen. You may still have the same folks around you. But if you don't have an intimate relationship with Him, if your relationship with Him is cloudy and muddy and begins to get dark, what? Because you have chosen to be disobedient to God, you can't live in sin and have an intimate relationship with God. You can't. And the last thing you want to lose in your life is that. Now, the unbeliever doesn't have it. So watch this. They can just party and have a big time or whatever they're into and whatever they would try to cause you to compromise. They don't have him. They don't know what you have. And the reason they're into this all the time and got to have this and more of that and more pleasure and on, and they got, you know what they're trying to do? Fill up this big void. Yours is already full. It's full of Jesus. So they don't understand you. And so they're trying to, watch this. They're trying to get you to get full of something that they think that will fill them up. They don't know you're already full. Tell them, listen, they say, have a drink. Say, I've already had one. I've already had a drink. Well, what did you drink? I had a drink of Jesus Christ and he satisfied me and I've been overflowing and satisfied ever since. What did Jesus say to the woman at the well? I'm going to give you a drink. And he said, look, what I give you is going to be a well of water springing up into your life, out of your life, into eternal life. I'm going to fill you up and satisfy you. Tell me one single sin that satisfies the human heart. Not a one. It may satisfy the flesh, watch, but only for a season. Name me one single sin that satisfies the flesh for good. Drink alcohol? Got to have some more. If it's illicit sex, got to have some more. If it's what? If it's financial thing, you got to have some more. Obedience to God is where the satisfaction comes from. You have his promise. Listen, you have his promise of his presence, of his power in your life, of his preservation of your life, of his provision in your life. In other words, he is the great satisfier. Now, your unbelieving friends, they've never tasted of that. They don't know. So it's foolish for you to fall for their allurements, their temptation, and their attempts to get you to compromise when you have him and they don't. That's why you must stand strong and say to them, let me tell you why I believe what I believe. Let me tell you the kind of effect that Jesus has had in my life. When you stand strong in the midst of opposition, temptation, and compromise, what happens? They may turn you off. They may reject you. You name it. But I want to tell you something. When they get in trouble, you know who they come into? I learned this as a college student. I lived in B-17 Jeter Hall, University of Richmond. And there were a lot of guys around me that were not Christians, and they boasted of it. I watched this. I lived in that particular room for 3 years, so I watched men come and go. Stanley, he's going to be a preacher. But I watched him. Time after time, knock on my door. Charles, wonder if I could talk to you a minute, too. Sure, come on in. When all hell broke through in their life, when they got in moral trouble, when they got in financial trouble, that trouble with their parents, trouble with their girlfriend, you name it. Why don't you come talk to me? That preacher, the Baptist, you know, Christians. I'll tell you why. Listen carefully. Because your unbelieving friends deep down inside hope that you are who you claim to be, so if when trouble hits, they'll come to you. But if you get involved in what they're doing and you compromise your conviction, why do you think they're going to you just like them? Compromise is deadly to your personal testimony, deadly to your relationship to him. Listen, it's deadly to your daily walk. And what you have to ask is, do I want to please someone else? Do I want to please God? Think about this. If you ask me, how many of my high school friends have I seen since I graduated? I couldn't name you five of them. And you know how long that's been? Over 50 years. Not seen five of them. Do you think they cared about me? No. When they left, they were gone. Whatever they do to you, if you think that they're going to be there for you, you can forget it. They're gone and they're going to forget you. Oh, they may see, pull out an old book and see your album and say, oh, there he was when he was 18, 16, 15, 12 years of age and so forth. You know what? They don't care. They're not around you. You're going to make a decision today to please somebody who in another year or 6 months or 3 months, whenever graduation's over, they're gone. You're going to please somebody who doesn't really and truly care about you and your future and your life and your morality and your husband and your wife and your raising of your children, and you're going to do something for them to please them instead of the God who will bless you. Foolish, foolish, foolish indeed. Now, it's okay. The consequences are bad. They're always bad. How do I avoid them? How do I avoid stepping on a landmine? And if you will follow these, I promise you, God will help. Listen, He will help you to spot it, to identify it when it's laying right in front of you, and He'll help you to be able to overcome that. Okay, number one, make the Word of God the standard of your conduct. You want to keep from stepping on the landmine of compromise? You make the Word of God your standard for conduct. There's not another book that you can choose that's so comprehensive. This deals with every single situation, every circumstance of life. It's all right here in God's Word, from Genesis to Revelation, it's right here. Somebody said, well, I don't know where to start. I got a suggestion. 10 Commandments, Exodus chapter 20. You say, well, now, is that to be my standard of conduct? Read it. I think you will agree with every single one of them. They all came from God, and He meant for that to be the bottom line standard. You say, well, what else do I read? Well, turn to the Sermon on the Mount, Matthew 5, 6, and 7. So we just talked about Exodus 20 and Matthew 5, 6, and 7, two good starts. Now, there are lots more. But between the two of those, your standard of conduct. So you've got to have a standard of conduct. The second thing, a way to avoid compromise, is this. You need to begin every day in this book. Listen, because when you begin the day on your knees before God in prayer and meditation, here's what happens. It focuses you for the day on Him. And when you get focused on Him, what does He do? The Holy Spirit who is within you. Listen, every single one of us has a spiritual GPS on the inside. That's God's positional system. That's what that means. All of us have one. That's the Holy Spirit to guide us, direct us. That's what He says. He will guide us into all truth. So first of all, I got to have a standard. Then I have this time being with Him, getting my focus every day right. Here's what will happen. And you watch. If you'll try it, you'll see what happens. You get on your knees in the morning. You say, I don't have to get on my knees. No, you don't have to, but remember who He is. He is Jehovah God, to whom we give all reverence and praise and glory and honor. And so you start the day with Him. The third thing is very important. Now listen carefully. The third thing you do to avoid it is, watch this. There's one word in this sentence that's most important. Obey the initial promptings of the Holy Spirit. Now, what's that initial business? Somebody says, oh, look, hey, come on. You know, just what about right now? Listen, the Holy Spirit will immediately say to you, no. Say no. Now watch this. If you obey the initial promptings of the Holy Spirit, your response is going to be no. If you say, well, let me think about it. That's all Satan wants you to do, is to think about it. Because then what happens? You start thinking about, well, my feelings. And how am I going to feel? And how is it going to make me feel? That's not the issue. The issue is, when God tells you to do something, you do it. You don't argue. Because, listen, all Satan wants to do is get you in a conversation. That's how he got Eve. She knew the truth. And so Satan said, well, let's think about it. Let's talk about it. Did God really and truly say, or the day your friends will say, well, now, where is it in the Bible God tells you not to do thus and so? Where is it in the Bible that you can't buy a lottery ticket? Where is it in the Bible that you just can't have a little fun? I mean, you know, a little. I know what the Bible says about wine. This isn't wine, this is beer. All kinds of ridiculous lies. Obey the initial promptings of the Spirit. When He tells you not to do something, that's it. In other words, listen, if God speaks, isn't that sufficient? Isn't that sufficient? Well, for many people, it's not. The initial promptings of the Spirit. And the last thing I'd say is this. You make a determination in your life. You may have to make it many times. You make a determination in your life. I'm going to obey God. I'm going to leave all the consequences to Him. You can't lose. Listen, compromise will damage you. And compromise can destroy you if you don't listen to God. Father, how grateful we are that You love us enough to give us many warnings in life. And I pray that You'll sink this message very deep in the heart of every person who hears it, many of whom are being tempted in given situations right now or when they hear it. Many people are facing the pressure and the strain of those who would pull them down and away from You. I pray that You'll give them wisdom to recognize that to obey the initial promptings of the Spirit is the wisdom of God. I pray, Father, of those people who've never trusted You as their Savior. Help them to see they're already heading in the wrong direction. They have already compromised. They're already listening to the wrong voices. And today they have no eternal life and no assurance of anything. I pray for their salvation in Jesus' name. Amen. Now, if you're one of those persons who's never been saved, listen carefully. You've already compromised. You say, what do I do about it? You tell God, Lord, I've messed it up. I've compromised my morals. I've compromised my family. I've compromised everything, God. I'm asking You to forgive me of my sin. This is my sin, God. I'm asking You to forgive me. I've been weak. I've yielded. I've surrendered to that, and I'm ashamed of myself, and I want to be forgiven. Will He forgive you? Yes, He will. Then you should ask Him, enable me by the power of the Holy Spirit to have the courage to say no and to stand firm for what I believe. And God, when I weaken, strengthen me at that moment and remind me of what I've heard and show me how to be strong in the things of God. Will He answer that prayer? Yes. No matter what you've done in the past, will He forgive you? Yes. Will He strengthen you? Yes. But you need to make a deliberate, willful decision. If you keep a diary, you should write in there, on this day, I am committing myself to Jesus Christ to live obediently before Him and to follow the teachings of the Word of God and by the power of the Holy Spirit refuse to compromise my conviction.
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0: When you hear the word gospel, what do you think? Do you think Jesus, cross, John 3:16, the Bible? What do you think when you hear about the cross and you hear about the gospel primarily? Well, people think different things. And one of the reasons I think many people do not understand what the Christian life is all about, and they do not witness, they do not share their faith, is because here's one of those words they've been hearing all of their life, and they say they've trusted Jesus Christ as their personal Savior, but they couldn't even tell you what the gospel is. If someone should ask you, now, what's the gospel? What would you say? If they said to you, well, explain the gospel to me, what would you say to them? And what happens is because we're not confident, we're not bold. Because we're not sure, we're not bold. And because we have questions and doubts about the things we believe, we're not bold. And we let people sometimes intimidate us for the simple reason we think that they know better than we do. We think that they know more than we do. And oftentimes we think that what they have to say is more important than what we have to say. Nothing could be further from the truth if you understand the gospel. Now, if you don't understand it, you could get intimidated by somebody. But I want us to think about what this gospel is all about. And the fact that boldness, confidence, is what every single believer needs in this day and time, as in every day, because we're confronted with so much rubbish, so many philosophies, so many ideas that are so totally unscriptural. So what I want us to understand before you leave here today, and for all of you who are watching and listening, what is the gospel? And I want us to begin by looking at the place of the gospel in the life of Jesus. For example, if you remember when Jesus started in this ministry, he said in that fourth chapter of Luke, he said, "The Spirit of God is upon me because he has anointed me to preach the gospel." That is, he had empowered him and commissioned him and called him to preach the gospel. And of course, Jesus began to go through the cities and towns of Galilee and other places and preaching and teaching. And everywhere he went, he was talking about the kingdom and the kingdom of God and the gospel of the kingdom of God. And also, when he went back to Nazareth, his hometown, he mentioned the fact that a prophet's usually not accepted in his hometown. So he began to preach in the synagogue. And as a result, they were just astounded and amazed and just complimenting him and just couldn't be greater. Where'd this man get all this authority? And then he gave an illustration in his message. And the next thing you knew, they stood up and just, the Bible says they were in agony against him and drove him out of the synagogue and were going to kill him, push him off the mountain. But he just walked away. The gospel has different effects on people. And then, of course, Jesus spent his time talking to his disciples about the gospel, explaining to them how to explain it to other people. He sent them out, he said, to make disciples. He said, for example, in the 16th chapter of Mark, he said to them, "Go into all the world and preach the gospel to all creation." And in the 24th chapter of Matthew, part of which, most of which has to do with the tribulation period, he said, "This gospel of the kingdom will be preached in all the world, and then the end will come." So Jesus spent his 3 years preaching the gospel, preaching the truth, sharing the truth with those who were his most intimate friends, the disciples, plus everybody else. Now, he healed and multiplied fish and did all kind of things. It was the gospel. And so he said to them, "As you go, make disciples of all nations." That is, you teach them what I've taught you. And what he was saying is, "I want you to spread this message of the gospel all over the world." And he commissioned them to do it. And he said, "Now, before you go, I want you to be filled with the Spirit of God. Wait in the city of Jerusalem until the Holy Spirit has come upon you. Then you'll be ready. Then you'll be equipped to take on the whole world." So that was the gospel as far as Jesus was concerned. But look at it as far as the Apostle Paul now, the place of the gospel in the life of the Apostle Paul. So I want you to turn to Romans chapter 1, and let's look at this passage. And the book of Romans is the theology book of the whole Bible, because there's so much of it here. And so Paul, writing to the Romans, first chapter, verse 1, watch what he says. "Paul, a bondservant of Christ Jesus, called as an apostle, set apart for the gospel of God, which he promised beforehand through his prophets in the Holy Scriptures concerning his Son, who was born of a descendant of David according to the flesh." So he says this gospel concerns Jesus, "who was declared the Son of God with power by the resurrection from the dead according to the Spirit of holiness, Jesus Christ our Lord." So he gives you a big mouthful to start with. "Through whom we have received grace and apostleship to bring about the obedience of faith among all the Gentiles for his name's sake, among whom you also are the called of Jesus Christ. To all who are beloved of God in Rome, called as saints, Grace to you and peace from God our Father and the Lord Jesus Christ. Now, I want you to go to verse 14. I am under obligation both to Greeks and to barbarians, both to the wise and to the foolish. So for my part, I am eager to preach the gospel to you also who are in Rome. For I'm not ashamed of the gospel, for it is the power of God for salvation to everyone who believes, to the Jew first and also to the Greek. For in it, that is in the gospel, the righteousness of God is revealed from faith to faith, as it is written, but the righteous man shall live by faith. Now, the Apostle Paul understood the truth of the gospel. Where did it begin with him? On the Damascus Road. When he was on his way to persecute Christians, the scripture says that God revealed himself to him and blinded, and finally God gave him his sight back. But in those moments, he was transformed. He said, "Who art thou, Lord?" He had this awesome transforming experience, went into the desert for some time and studied and listened, because remember, he was a Pharisee, and he knew all about Hebrew history. He knew all about the past. But here was something dramatic that had happened to him that changed his life. He was out to destroy the very Christ that met him on the road to Damascus. So when you look at the Apostle Paul, I want you to see the place of the gospel in his life and to explain some things so that when you walk out of here today, or wherever you are, you'll understand what the gospel is. And you will also understand your responsibility, your accountability to God, to share the truth of the gospel of Jesus Christ with those around you. So let's think for just a moment. And here's what he said in this first verse. He said he was Paul, who was set apart for the gospel of God. That is, God set him apart as an apostle, a preacher, a missionary of the gospel of Christ. He says in 1 Corinthians, he said he was called. He was called to be an apostle. And in Galatians chapter 2, verse 7, he says it was entrusted to him. Now watch this. Remember that God called Paul primarily to preach, first of all, to the Gentiles. And so when he says here in this passage, he was entrusted with the gospel in Galatians, he makes a big explanation of that, that to be entrusted with something means it's been given to you for a specific reason and entrusted to you, you're accountable. Paul says, I am accountable for the truth of the gospel which has been given to me. And so he saw himself as a steward of the gospel. God had entrusted him with things that he had entrusted no one else with till that point. And the truth is, the Apostle Paul had the most accurate, clearest vision, understanding of who Jesus was of anybody of his time. And so he says, I've been entrusted with the gospel. He felt the weight of that. That it was his responsibility to get the truth out there, because as the others before him had shared with him what Jesus said, for example, go into all the world and preach the gospel to every creature. And so the Apostle Paul took that personally, and he said God called him and that God had entrusted him with the gospel, and that he had also appointed him for the defense of the gospel. In Philippians chapter 1, what's happening is that he's in jail and he's writing to the Philippian Christians. And he's talking about people criticizing him and so forth. But he said God had entrusted him with this gospel. And he also had worked in his life in such a way that he intended for him to be in defense of the gospel. He was to defend the gospel. And of course, God gave him lots of opportunities, because when he was in Athens, for example, he's up on Mars Hill and talking to all these philosophers and so-called intelligentsia of his day. And he knew exactly how to handle that, because he understood what the gospel was all about. He understood the truth. And the problem is today, most people don't know the truth. If they knew the truth, they wouldn't live the way they're living. If they knew the truth of the gospel of Jesus Christ, they would be willing to share what they know, entrusted with it. Listen, the day you got saved, you had an experience with Jesus Christ. And at that moment, you were entrusted with the knowledge of who Jesus was, of his death and his resurrection, and your experience of faith in him. You not only experienced the gospel, you were entrusted to share it. And I wonder if you feel any of that responsibility. In other words, you don't just get saved and sit down and think, thank God I'm on my way to heaven. You've been entrusted with the most awesome, incomparable, powerful message the world could ever hear. There is nothing to equal the gospel. You can go through all the religions that exist. They have nothing that even begins to compare with the gospel of Jesus Christ. They don't. You can ask any of them. They'll tell me what you believe. And they'll tell you what they believe. They don't have any peace. They don't have any real joy. They have no eternal security. There's no promise of going to heaven. And everything in every religion is based on is the works of the people you're talking to. If I'm good enough, if I do enough, if I fast enough, if I deprive myself, it's all works, works, works, works, works. And the reason they don't have any real security is because you never know how much works, how many works. You never know how long you got to work. It's absolutely, totally incomplete. There's no satisfaction and no assurance in any other message in the world except the gospel. And to be entrusted with that is a treasure. And if I should ask you if you're a wealthy person, you'd probably say, well, no, I'm not wealthy. If you have the gospel, you are. You have the most precious message there is in the world. The only message that will get you from this earth to heaven is the gospel of Jesus Christ. So Paul says, I'm appointed for the defense of it. That's why he was always in arguments with people in defending the truth of the gospel. And remember this, he had this. This experience on the Damascus Road, that is his salvation, was his foundation for everything else he taught. You have a foundation. And you see, here's the problem. Many people think they don't have any testimony. That's why they don't witness. Well, I don't have a testimony. And here's the way the devil has trapped us. People today think, well, if you have a testimony, either have to have been on drugs, alcohol, abortion, 3 marriages, robbed a bank. In other words, you've got to have had this terrible, terrible testimony before anybody's going to be excited. And so I was talking to somebody this week. And when I said to them about their testimony, the person said to me, I don't have a testimony. I said, oh, wait a minute now. You don't have a testimony? Have you been saved? Yes. So I asked a number of questions, and every answer got a yes. I said, well, look, here's what you're thinking. You're thinking the way the world thinks. Because you didn't have a bad background. Everything was terrible, and you've been poor, and they treated you this way. And then you got saved, and things got better, and look at this testimony. I said, let me tell you a better testimony than that. And I said to this person, you have a wonderful testimony because you grew up in a Christian home. You got saved, I happen to know about this person, at the age of 5. You were in Sunday school early. We prayed at your house and read the Bible. And it just went through all these things and how God had worked in that person's life. And by the time I got through, smiling, well, I guess I do have a testimony. Well, I said, here's the problem. You think because it isn't bad that it's not dramatic. Let me tell you how much better it is. It's a whole lot better if you get started early and be taught to live a godly life and be in the Word of God and following God's will and purpose and plan for your life. That's a whole lot. Listen, that's not dramatic as far as the world is concerned. You know why it's not dramatic? They don't understand it. And so when people say, well, so-and-so's coming to give their testimony. Well, what did they do? That's not the question. That's not the question. It's who are they? How did God work in their life? And I want to say to you, you've been saved. You've got a testimony. If you just stop and think what God's done in your life, you have a testimony. So Paul was ready and willing to defend the gospel because of the testimony he had. Then he spoke of being anointed as a preacher and apostle. So I want you to look at this passage in 2 Timothy for a moment because it's pretty explanatory. And I just want you to see in this first chapter of 2 Timothy. And let's begin reading verse 6. Timothy, for example, was rather timid, and so Paul had to encourage him a little bit along the way. And so in verse 6, for this reason I remind you to kindle afresh the gift of God which is in you through the laying on of my hands. For God has not given us a spirit of timidity or fear, but of power and of love and discipline. Therefore, listen to what he said. Because of what God has done for you in your life, do not be ashamed of the testimony of our Lord or of me, his prisoner, but join with me in suffering for the gospel according to the power of God. Listen, the gospel according to the power of God who has saved us, called us with a holy calling, not according to our works, but according to his own purpose and grace, which was granted to us in Christ Jesus from all eternity, but now has been revealed by the appearing of our Savior, Christ Jesus, who abolished death, brought life and immortality to life through the gospel, for which I was appointed a preacher, an apostle, and a teacher. For this reason I suffer these things, but I am not ashamed. If you and I would think about how God's worked in our life, we have no reason to be ashamed of the gospel. So when somebody confronts you and says, well, you know, I don't understand all that and that doesn't work for me, it won't work unless you trust the Lord. But Paul saw himself as a preacher, as a teacher, as an apostle, set apart, called by God, and appointed for the defense of the gospel. Now, in this 14, 15, 16 verses here in Romans, I want you to notice what he says. He says in verse 14, watch this. This is what motivated him. He said, I am obligated both to Greeks and to barbarians. And that was a way of his saying to the Greeks, who were supposed to be the most knowledgeable, and they were in many ways. Their civilization's probably never been really totally surpassed. But he says, I'm obligated both to Greeks, the most educated and refined, and to barbarians, the lowest part of the earth, both to the wise and the foolish. So, for my part, I'm eager to preach the gospel to you also who are in Rome. For I'm not ashamed of the gospel, for it's the power of God to salvation to everyone who believes, Jew first and also Greek. So I'll ask you a question. He says, I am obligated to preach the truth. Let me ask you a question. Do you feel obligated to share the gospel with anybody? Obligation speaks of a responsibility. Do you feel obligated? And if a person feels obligated to share the gospel, where should they start? In their family. In other words, every father who is a believer is obligated to teach his children the truth of the gospel of Jesus Christ very early in life. Every mother is responsible to teach those children the truth of the gospel very early in life and then live it out before them. We all have an obligation. You have friends who are not Christians. You have the truth of the gospel. Listen, the only message that can get that person from earth to heaven, you've got it. You're obligated. Jesus said, go into all the world and preach the gospel to every creature. You say, I'm not a preacher. You don't have to be a preacher. You just have to have the message. You have to have an experience with Christ, have the message. You're obligated to share it with people who do not have the message. You say, well, suppose they don't listen. Well, ask the Apostle Paul what he did. He just kept on talking. He said, I'm not ashamed of the gospel. No matter what they say, no matter whether they believe it or not, we're obligated. Every father in here feels obligated to take care of his family. You should, financially and every other way. What about the gospel? Obligated to teach them, obligated to live before them a godly life. He said, I'm not only obligated, he said, but something else I want to tell you. He says, I'm not only obligated, but I'm eager to do it. He said, there's something within me. There's a burning within me. There's a desire within me to get the truth of the gospel. He said, I'm eager to do it. So I ask you another question. Is there anybody that you can say, I am eager to tell them about Christ? I'm eager to share my testimony with them. I am eager to see that person get saved. I'm eager to pour out my heart. I'm eager to do whatever's necessary that they would hear the gospel. Now, people are eager to get a job. They're eager to have a new car, eager to have been able either to keep their home or buy a new one. They're eager to be dressed right. And we're eager about a lot of things. Are we eager about the most important thing in existence is the gospel of Jesus Christ? There's no message like it. No message like it. There's no message that can do for you what the gospel can do for you. Is there anybody you're eager to tell? When I go to a restaurant, I am eager to find out something. And so I'm going to ask a few questions, and if it's a lady or a man, it doesn't make any difference. I'm going to say, well, you certainly have a pleasing personality, and most people are. You know what's happened? As soon as I say that, light up. Because they've probably been ignored and didn't get a good tip last time or whatever it might be, so they light up. Then I oftentimes say, where are you from? They'll tell me. Then I'm just going from there. People, listen, people are interested in people who are interested in them. I could go sit down and ignore the person, whoever it might be, but that's not who I am. In other words, When you have an eagerness in your heart, you're always, your antennas are out. In fact, I was somewhere eating in this place, and I knew by this person's expression and by her countenance something was wrong. So I just said, "Are you having a bad day?" She looked at me, and I was sitting there with a friend of mine. She said, "How did you know?" I said, "Well, you just didn't look like you were very happy." I said, "Do you have any peace in your life?" "Are we right in the restaurant?" She said, "No, I don't." Listen, when God stirs your heart, you're going to have an eagerness to tell it. Listen, how could you not tell it? It's the most powerful message in the world. You can challenge anybody in the world. Give me your message versus the message of the gospel. They don't have anything. And Paul said, "Listen, not only do I feel obligated, I'm eager to tell it. And besides that, I'm not ashamed of it." I wonder how many of you are ashamed of the gospel and don't know it. Why don't you tell it? You work around people who are lost. You say, "We're not allowed to talk about Jesus on my job." Well, go to lunch. When you're out of the building, you're on your own. Listen, you and I live around people. And when you work in the workplace like you do, you work around, you are living around people, listen, who are desperately hungry for something. They don't know what it is, and you do. And you're under obligation. You've been entrusted with the truth. Week after week after week, you're entrusted with truth. You have responsibility. And Paul said, "I'm eager to tell it because," listen, he said, "I'm obligated to, I'm eager to tell it because there's no message to match it." Listen, when you understand the gospel, I'm going to explain what that is in a few moments, but I'm working up to it. When you understand what the gospel is and how simple it is to explain it to somebody, you're going to want to tell it. You live around people every day. They're hungry. They're thirsty. They don't know what they're looking for. And if you start talking about church, they'll say, "I don't have church business." Don't start with church. Here's where you start, with where they're hurting. Most people are hurting over something. Just start where they are. And if they're one of those cocky, prideful, egotistical persons who's got it all together, that's just a cover-up. So you just watch for the cover-up. And then you watch for the people who are willing to admit that they're hurting. And you just ask God, "Lord, I want you to open the door for me." You say, "Well, how long knows he's going to open the door?" Here's what's going to happen. When you're eager to tell it, he's going to open the door, and you're going to know immediately, "This is my opportunity." And then if you say, "Oh, but suppose they say that," it doesn't make any sense what they say. When you express genuine interest in somebody, they start letting down. And if they're living in sin, your very presence may be a real hindrance to them because they know that you're living a godly life and they're not, and so they don't want to talk to you. Then you say, "Okay, just start praying for them. God, make them so miserable. Make them so miserable, Lord. They'll ask me about it." You don't think he'll answer that prayer? Yes, he will. Because listen, Jesus said, "Go into all the world and preach the gospel to every creature." And he wasn't just talking to a bunch of disciples. All of us, we all have our world. Some people's world's bigger than others, but that's not the issue. I'm only responsible for the world that I have an opportunity to touch. And all of us have a big world, an opportunity to touch. So Paul said, "I'm obligated, I'm eager to do it, and besides that, I'm unashamed." Now I want you to turn to 1 Corinthians chapter 9 for a moment. Because he says something else here, chapter 9, that I think is so very, very important. Chapter 9, 1 Corinthians. Look, if you will, in verse 16. "For if I preach the gospel, I have nothing to boast of. For I am under compulsion." I am compelled to do it. Something within me just moves me in that direction. I am compelled. Then he says, "For woe is me if I do not preach the gospel." Now I want you to turn back, if you will, to the 20th chapter of Jeremiah. 20th chapter of Jeremiah. Paul said, "Woe is me if I don't preach the gospel." Well, what did he mean by that? Well, Jeremiah the prophet, in fact, he's sort of arguing with God here because he's going through some real suffering and persecution. In verse 7, it says, "O Lord, you've deceived me, and I was deceived. You have overcome me and prevailed. I've become a laughingstock all day long. Everyone mocks me. For each time I speak, I cry aloud. I proclaim violence and destruction. And what he was saying was that the message that God had given him was a message of warning to Israel that the Babylonians are coming and they're going to destroy the nation and you need to wake up and get right with God. They didn't want to hear that, just like people don't want to hear it today. Then he says, I proclaim violence and destruction because for me the word of the Lord has resulted in reproach and derision all day long. What he was saying is, God, I'm preaching the gospel. I'm telling what you want me to know and all they're doing is persecuting me. But if I say I will not remember him or speak any more in his name, then in my heart it becomes like a burning fire shut up in my bones and I'm weary of holding it in and I cannot endure it. That's what woe is all about. And I wonder, when you meet somebody, you know somebody who's lost, you know that if they were to get killed today, they wouldn't go to heaven. They'd be separated from God forever. We don't like to talk about hell and separation from God. Well, that's what he was saying. They couldn't stand what he was saying, and what he said happened. The Babylonians came, destroyed the nation to a great degree. So what is this woe? In other words, here's what it is. Is this feeling within him that was so horrible if he thought he could not speak the truth of the gospel. He said, woe is me. I can't even imagine what it would be like, Paul said, not to preach it. And what he was saying is like a fire burning on the inside of him. And I would ask you, do you have a son or a daughter who's living in sin? And if so, do you feel obligated? Are you eager? Do you have something burning on the inside of you? Are you unashamed to confront them in love with the gospel of Jesus Christ? Oh, I may drive them away. They're already driven. They're driven by the devil. You need to reach out with the gospel of truth and of love and of forgiveness and draw them to Christ as best you know how. We are obligated. You have the message. You would say, for example, let's say that if I were to fall off here and break my leg, and there's a doctor sitting on the second row, and suppose he said, well, somebody ought to help him. Would you not feel with his oath to be a doctor that he'd have an obligation to step up here and help me right then? Amen? Well, what about all these people on their way to hell? What about all these people separated from God who are miserably lost? They don't like being lost. They just don't know what's going on. We have the truth. Listen. You are to the lost person what that physician would be to me. I'm in trouble. I've broken my leg. I'm in terrible pain, and you can help me. And you're working around, living around people. And listen, in your family, there are people who won't even talk to each other about Jesus and their family. Well, they'll just be critical. So what? They crucified Paul in every way possible. Finally, it cost him his life. They beheaded him in Rome. But he never ceased to preach the gospel because he felt obligated. He had an eagerness. He was unashamed. He was willing. He said, it's the gospel of God. It's the gospel of Jesus Christ. And he says, I'm going to tell it no matter what. And so what we find here is Paul saying that he was obligated and he had to tell it. Now, let's look at the nature of the gospel for a moment. Now, because I haven't even defined it. I've been talking about it, but I'm leading up to that. And the source of it, and I've said to you several times, Paul said, for example, in Galatians chapter 1, that the gospel is not of him, it's not of man, it's of God. That's where it comes from. It's called the gospel of God three times in 1 Thessalonians chapter 2, and Paul called it the word of truth. Now, the word gospel is a Greek word, euangelion is the word. It's a big, long word. But it's the word for gospel. And so what does euangelion mean? It means good news. The very word gospel means good news. But I want you to get this definition down, because when somebody says, what's the gospel? Here's what it is. It's the good news of Jesus Christ and his offer of salvation through his death, burial, and resurrection to be received by faith. That is the gospel. I want you to jot it down. Then I want you to turn to 1 Corinthians 15, because where did I get this? Out of the Bible, in the 15th chapter of 1 Corinthians. 1 Corinthians 15 is all about the resurrection. He begins this passage with these words. Listen to what he says in the first few verses. I make known to you, brethren, the gospel which I preach to you. So he's getting ready to tell them what it is. He says, I make known to you, brethren, the gospel which I preach to you, which also you received, in which also you stand, and by which also you were saved. Now, he's very clear by the gospel. If you hold fast the word which I preach to you, really believe and truly believe that, unless you believed in vain. Here's the gospel, verse 3. For I deliver to you as of first importance what

And in the process of doing so, he paid our sin debt in full, and therefore we put our trust in him. That is the gospel, and we're saved. Everybody gets saved the same way. They may not have the same experience, but if a person does not believe that Jesus Christ is the Son of God, or he was just a good man, that won't cut it. Jesus Christ, the Son of God, came into this world, sent by the Father, for the purpose of dying on the cross to pay for our sin debt, buried, risen, and in the process of doing so, gives us the gift of salvation by faith. That is the gospel. That is the message that every person on the face of this earth needs to hear and understand. Now, you say, well, how much explanation is there? Well, here's a whole bunch of it right here. In other words, God's bigger than a couple of verses. What I want you to see is this. Any person who says, I do believe sincerely, I believe that Jesus Christ is the Son of God, that he died on the cross for my sins, was buried, and rose again for my salvation. I accept him by faith as my Savior and Lord, and trust him to be just what he promised and do what he promised, to be my Savior. That's all a person has to know. But they have to believe it. You say, well, what about all this back in the Old Testament? All that's God's preparation for the coming of the Messiah. You and I have the message. When you walk out of here today, or when you turn off the television or the radio, you're under obligation to deal with this message of salvation through faith in Jesus Christ and his death and Calvary. You're under obligation. When you hear it, you're obligated to believe it. When you believe it and your life is transformed, you're obligated to share it. That's what the Great Commission was all about. That's what Jesus was saying. Go into all the world and preach the gospel to every creature. You say, well, I can't go into all the world. You have a world. But you and I are under obligation. We ought to be eager. We ought to be unashamed and absolutely committed and willing to defend the gospel whenever it's necessary. You say, I don't know what to say. Let me tell you the best thing you can say. Let me tell you what happened to me the day I placed my life in the hands of God and trusted him as my Savior. And I can tell you this. I've been a Christian for 67 years or somewhere thereabouts. And I can tell you this, of all the people I've ever witnessed to, when I have said, let me tell you what happened to me, nobody's ever shut me out. People want to know what happened to you. And so you and I have a message, and that message is crystal clear. And so when I think about how the Apostle Paul said it, and I think about how could he have said it any better than that? Now, think about this. If I think that in order to be saved, to be forgiven of my sins, that I've got to work for it and do certain things for it, that's bad news. And I'll tell you why. Because you can't ever figure out how long you have to work and what you have to do. And in other words, that's salvation by works is absolutely, totally unscriptural. It's the idea that most people have. You can ask most people, well, why do you think God's going to accept you? And they're going to say, well, I'm not so bad. I do this and I do that and I do the other. There's no security in that and there's no real finality to it. I've got to work, and one of these days, if I've been good enough, I'll be saved. If. What? Watch this. What makes it good news is this. For by grace are you saved through faith. That not of yourselves, not of works, lest any person should boast. It's crystal clear you cannot get to heaven by works. But you ask anybody you work around, well, why do you think they're going to tell you how good they are? I could pick a few people and I could be around and I'd be a holy saint compared to them. So I'd look pretty good comparatively. And that's what people do. They say, well, I don't do this and I don't do that, or I'm not so bad and I've never been to prison and I've done all, never done all these. They pick these bizarre things. The truth is, it's the grace of God. And the grace of God is his undeserved favor. We'll never deserve it. That's why it's not works. The gospel is the grace of God given to mankind. And as a result of his death, burial, and resurrection, and our faith in the power of his death, burial, and resurrection, we're saved. It's all a matter of grace. In fact, what is it about salvation that we can boast of? Not anything. God is the one who reveals it. He sent the Savior. He paid the price. He reveals the truth. And what do?

0: By faith we accept it. You are saved by faith, that not of yourselves, it is a gift of God, he says, lest any person should boast. And this is why Paul was so adamant about it. And he says, there's something burning within me. He knew in the Greco-Roman world in which he lived, it was all about other gods and all about emptiness and loneliness, and they had no answers. Look around today. People who are not Christians, they don't have any answers. They have a front. And they say, well, this is my religion and I believe in it and it satisfies me. Well, where's it going to take you? In other words, when it comes to death, then what? And it's all going to be on a matter of works. Well, how much works? Well, what did you do? The gospel, the good news of the grace of God provided as a result of the death, burial, and resurrection of Jesus Christ. This is a matchless message. In fact, it's not only good news, it's the best news. It's breathtaking news to think that God would love us that much. And then when I think about that message, I think about it's the only message that's adequate enough to know the will of God, to have the power within us to live out the will of God, to have God's promise of peace and protection and watch, care, and provision. There's no message like it. None. So listen, the next time you start witnessing to somebody and sharing your faith with them, and they start giving you a lot of stuff, just say, well, what assurance do you have? What's going to happen when you die? Well, I don't want to talk about that. Well, one of these days you're going to want to talk about it. Now, I want to give you a list of words. Because when you, listen, watch this carefully. Remember, it's good news. It's the good news of the saving power of God through Christ that comes into your life when you trust Him as your personal Savior. Now, you say, well, what happens when He saves me? I want to give you a list of words. Here's the first one. When you trust Him as your Savior, the Bible says, crystal clear, the Bible says that you are redeemed. 1 Peter. You're redeemed by the blood of Jesus. That means that Christ paid the price for your sin and purchased you, so to speak, and now you belong to God. Secondly, you are forgiven. In the process of redeeming you, He forgives you of all your sin, which means He does not hold it against you any longer. The third word is justification. Because Jesus paid the price for your sins, and even though He said, the soul that sinneth, it shall die, and we've sinned, since He paid our price, He now declares us no longer guilty and one of His children. That's what justification means. He declares us no longer guilty. Have I been guilty? Yes. How can He declare me no longer guilty? Because Jesus paid my sin debt. Then the next word is reconciliation. That is, in my sinfulness, I was away from God, separated by sin. I am reconciled now to Him. That is, I'm brought back into fellowship with Him. I have a personal relationship with Him now. That's what reconciliation is all about. And then I am sanctified. That means that when you trust in Jesus Christ, your personal Savior, He comes in, changes your life, and does what? Sets you apart as one of His children. Listen, He sets you apart as one of His children for Himself, for His glory and honor, and for your good. And the last word is glorification. You say, what in the world does that mean? Listen, thank God. It's the last step. And glorification means when He calls our name and He calls us home, we take our last step on this earth and we step into our reward and in the glory and all that God has for us in heaven. Now let me ask you a question. Who has a message that matches that? Nobody. Who's got a message to match that? That Almighty God redeems us and forgives us and justifies us. Listen, when I think about justifying me, reconciling me, bringing me into a relationship with Himself, sanctifying me, setting me on the right direction, and in that sanctification is the Holy Spirit working in our lives for the rest of your life. And then one day, what happens? You take the last step into glory. There's not anybody, anywhere, no religion, no philosophy, no idea to match that. That is the gospel of Jesus Christ. Now let me ask you a question. That being true, give me one reason why you should ever be ashamed to share it. Anybody? Nobody. Why? Because there's no reason to be ashamed of the best news. Listen, it's not only good news, it's the best news. And nobody's ever come up with a better news than that. If you've never trusted Him as your Savior, it is my plea to you to stop and think about what you've heard. I've just told you what God says. Not my opinion. I've just quoted you some scriptures and told you what God said. If you've never trusted Him as your Savior, listen, you don't have any security. You have no hope of eternal life, no assurance of eternal life, because the Bible is so crystal clear that your works will not get you to heaven. Because if they would, God the Father made a horrible mistake in sending Jesus to the cross and dying, and God doesn't make any mistakes. I am pleading with you to think about what you heard and ask the Lord Jesus Christ to forgive you of your sins, believing that He is the Son of God, that He did come to die on the cross, that He did shed His blood and pay your sin debt in full, and in the process of doing so, transform you, make you a child of God, seal you with the Holy Spirit, and sanctify you unto Himself, that all the days of your life He'll be there in you, with you, and enabling you to become the person He wants you to be. There's no message to match it. Wherever you are, whoever you are, when this is over, why don't you just bow your head and say, God, I've made a mess of my life. He's right. I don't have any assurance about anything. I'm asking you to forgive me of my sins based on what I've heard today, that Jesus paid my sin debt in full at the cross. I do believe He's the Son of God. I do believe He died for me. I do believe that He rose from the dead. And I do believe now as I accept Him as my Savior. Transform your life, not for a day, but hallelujah, forever. That's what will happen to you. And let's say that you are saved. You've been a Christian a long time. Maybe before you walk out of here today, you need to confess to God that you've been ashamed, you've been embarrassed, you've been intimidated, you've been afraid, you haven't given a testimony like you ought to. But beginning today, since you know that you have the best message there is, the only message that can transform a person's life and get them to heaven, that you will start being, listen, sensitive to opportunities and eager to take advantage of them. Amen? Father, how grateful we are this morning. That little word, gospel, is awesome news. Not just good news, it's breathtaking news. It's the best news. And I pray the Holy Spirit would stir every one of us to have an eagerness within us to share it. Not just the desire, but an eagerness to share it. Because it is the best news anybody could ever hear. And we pray that in Jesus' name. Amen.
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3: 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So the question is this: are you a true, genuine follower of Jesus Christ? Not if you're living in sin, not if you're living in disobedience to God, not if you're living in rebellion, not if you've made your own plans, doing your own thing, gratifying your own flesh, satisfying your own needs. Following Jesus is having received Him as my Savior. I walk with Him, follow Him by believing what He says to me and obeying the promptings of the Holy Spirit.
4: 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That simple game actually provides a glimpse into the Christian life. Those of us who are believers should keep our leader, Jesus, in sight and imitate Him. 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
3: Would you declare yourself to be a follower of the Lord Jesus Christ? And if you would, how would you define what following Jesus means when He's no longer here physically? You cannot see Him. You cannot touch Him. You cannot hear Him speak audibly. If you're a follower of Jesus Christ, what changes took place in your life when you started following Him? What is in your life today that was not there before you started following Him? And what is absent today that was there before you began to follow Him? All of our life, most of us have heard that phrase, following Jesus. But I wonder how many of us really and truly know what it means to follow Christ. Now, there are a lot of people who think they're following Jesus when, in essence, what they're doing is they're simply deciding the kind of lifestyle they want to live. And they want to make sure that there's nothing immoral or dishonest in it. And once they've made the decision, it looks good. Then their idea of following Jesus is to ask God to bless what they have already decided they want to do. That's not following Jesus. So what does it mean to follow Christ? What did it cost you to turn your life over to Him? What real difference has it made in your life since you started following Jesus Christ? And my friend, are you serious about following Jesus, or is your idea going to church and reading the Bible when the pastor reads it and giving some money and saying some prayers, especially in trouble? Or are you deadly serious about following Jesus Christ? Well, that's the title of this message, and I want to answer some very important questions about that. So if you'll turn to Matthew chapter 4, and I want us to read a very familiar passage about this whole idea of what it means to follow the Lord Jesus Christ. Jesus has been baptized. He went to the wilderness. He's been tempted. Now He's come back from the wilderness. And the theme of His message is, repent, for the kingdom of heaven is at hand. And then beginning in verse 18 of Matthew chapter 4. And walking by the Sea of Galilee, He saw two brothers, Simon, who was called Peter, and Andrew, his brother, casting a net into the sea, for they were fishermen. And He said to them, follow Me, and I will make you fishers of men. And they immediately left the nets and followed Him. And going on from there, He saw two other brothers, James, the son of Zebedee, and John, his brother, in the boat with Zebedee, their father, mending their nets. And He called them. And they immediately left the boat and their father and followed Him. What does it mean to be a follower of Jesus Christ? Well, first of all, I want us to talk about the reality of this. How are you and I to be followers of Christ when we cannot see Him or audibly hear Him speak? Well, before the Lord Jesus Christ left His apostles, you recall in the upper room in the 16th chapter of John, turn there if you will for a moment, that He said to His apostles, I'm going away. He says, in fact, it's absolutely essential for you that I go away. But if I go, I'm going to do something that will compensate for my leaving. And this is what He said. He said, I tell you the truth in verse 7. I tell you the truth, it is to your advantage that I go away. For if I do not go away, the Helper, the Holy Spirit, shall not come to you. But if I go, I will send him to you. Then he says, here's the reason, to convict the world of righteousness, sin, and judgment. Verse 12. I have many more things to say to you, but you cannot bear them now. That is, you won't understand them at this point. But when he, the Spirit of truth, comes, he will guide you into all the truth, for he will not speak of himself or on his own initiative, but whatever he hears, he will speak. He will disclose to you what is to come. He shall glorify me. Now the Lord Jesus Christ knew that the next day is going to be crucified. He knew that they were going to be upset, discouraged, disillusioned, want to quit and go back to fishing. They've been following him for 3 years and now he's leaving them. How can we continue to follow someone we cannot see, we cannot touch, we cannot feel, we cannot hear his audible voice? How are we to keep on doing what we've been doing? Peter, James, John, and Andrew, all fishermen there by the sea that day, would never forget what he said when he looked at them and he said, follow me, and I will make you fishers of men. Well, when the Lord Jesus Christ was about to lead them, he said, I'm going to make it possible for you to follow me just as carefully now after I'm gone as while you have been with me. And this is what he said. He said, I'm sending to you the Holy Spirit. Now, when the Holy Spirit comes into the life of a believer, he comes to indwell on the inside of that believer. And with regard to following Christ, he has three primary responsibilities. He comes to live on the inside of us. First of all, one of his primary ministries is to give us guidance and direction for our life. When you were saved, the Bible says your spirit was made alive. The Holy Spirit comes into your spirit. And it is the Holy Spirit living on the inside of you who gives you direction and clarifies the decision-making process in your life so that you and I are not left here to make up our own mind, to do our own thing, to follow our own will, to make our own plans, but we are to follow the Lord Jesus Christ by following the leadership of the Holy Spirit. That's why he came. Jesus said, there's some things that if I tell you now, you won't understand them. You're not ready to hear them now. But you will be, and the Spirit of God is the one who will teach you. First of all, his responsibility is to give us guidance. The second responsibility of the Holy Spirit indwelling us with regard to following Christ is not only to show me what to do, but to enable me to do it. One of his ministries is the enabling power of the Holy Spirit. Whatever God requires of us, God also assumes responsibility for enabling us to do it. Does he not say, he that calleth thee will also do it? So in following the Lord Jesus Christ, we don't have to figure out what to do. He will show us. In following the Lord Jesus Christ, we don't have to ask, will I be able to do it? But rather, the Spirit who gives us guidance to do whatever he's requiring of us is the same Spirit who will empower us to do whatever God requires us to do. Now, but there's a third thing, and that's this. Sometimes because we get highly influenced by someone else, sometimes in weak moments we make wrong decisions. Sometimes we're not listening as we ought to listen to. And so what happens? We get off course. One of the responsibilities of the indwelling Spirit of God who is our guide is course correction. That is, when he sees us wavering off course, being influenced by the wrong pressures in life, it is his responsibility to convict us of that, to make us aware that we are wandering and drifting away from God's best, his perfect will for our life, and to encourage us and woo us, and if necessary, chasten us and put pressure on us to get us back on course. Because you see, in essence, here is what following Jesus Christ is. Following Jesus Christ is obeying him. Following the Lord Jesus Christ begins with receiving Christ as our Savior, and now having received him as our Savior, walking after him, walking in his way. And how do we do that? First of all, by believing what he says to us, and secondly, by obeying him. So the question is this, are you a true, genuine follower of Jesus Christ? Not if you're living in sin, not if you're living in disobedience to God, not if you're living in rebellion, not if you've made your own plans, doing your own thing, gratifying your own flesh, satisfying your own needs. Following Jesus is having received him as my Savior. I walk with him, follow him by believing what he says to me and obeying the promptings of the Holy Spirit. But the second aspect of following him is this, and that is, What are the requirements of following Jesus Christ? They haven't changed from what they were in the first century. Now, let's make one thing very clear. At no time in the life of Jesus Christ did he ever challenge anyone to follow him under false pretense. If you will follow me, I'll make life full of ease, comfort, and pleasure. Jesus said, if you follow me, this is what you can expect, and that is the cross. Jesus called men and women to him to follow him, to follow his lifestyle and his pattern. Now, centuries have gone by. Things are not the same as they were in those days. Many things have changed. But in essence, following Jesus Christ has never changed. It is always the same. Now, when we talk about the requirements of following the Lord Jesus Christ, sometimes we want to formulate our own. But there are specific requirements that God has given us. And you see, once Jesus began to talk about the requirements, it's amazing what happened to his congregation. When he first started preaching, they saw the miracles and the wonders. I want you to turn to John chapter 6. For in this sixth chapter of John is a perfect example of the kind of response the world's most profound, greatest teacher, preacher received as a result of preaching and teaching the truth. This is what happened to his congregation. Now, in the 5th, 6th, 7th, and 8th chapters of John, the 9th chapter, if you're going to understand the life of the Lord Jesus Christ, you need to understand these chapters. Listen to what happened in the 6th chapter of the Gospel of John. After these things, Jesus went away to the other side of the Sea of Galilee, or Tiberias, and a great multitude, listen, big crowds were following him because they were seeing the signs which he was performing on those who were sick. Now he's performing all of these signs, and he begins to preach to them and teach and perform miracles. And then when he begins to talk about what it's going to cost them to follow him and what following him really means, listen to what happened to his congregation. Verse 65. And he was saying, for this reason I've said to you that no one can come to me unless it has been granted him from the Father. As a result of this, many of his disciples withdrew and were not walking with him anymore. That is, when he was talking here early in the chapter of what it's going to cost them, the Bible says that many of those who followed him watching the signs and the miracles and the wonders said, hey, wait a minute, hold it. I'd like to be a follower. I love to see the miracles. I'm excited about the signs. I'm curious about these wonders that you're performing. We love the bread that you feed us, but hey, don't give me any of this cross, shame, suffering, and death. I'm not interested. And they walked away. In fact, so many of his congregation walked away. The Bible says he turned to his apostles and said, you do not want to go away also, do you? That is, are you all leaving too? Now, whatever the requirements are, they must not have been very popular in Jesus' day. Oh, as long as they could see signs, miracles, and wonders, and he was feeding them with bread and multiplying the loaves and the fishes. I mean, he had the crowds. I mean, you couldn't count them. They were coming from everywhere to hear him. But then when he said, this is the message, this is what you can expect if you follow me, even his apostles, it appeared, were going to leave. Now, what are the requirements? Requirement number one, sensitivity to the Holy Spirit. You see, in those days, they could hear him audibly. They could see him as in this fourth chapter, as they were there in their boats and mending their nets, and Jesus walked by when he said, follow me. They knew exactly where to go. They just followed in his footsteps until they joined his side. Wherever he went, they went. Wherever he was, there they were. They could follow him because they could see him. They could touch him. Now, as we said before in the earlier part of the message, we cannot see him, but because we cannot, we have to develop a very keen sensitivity to the Holy Spirit so that when the Holy Spirit, who does not shout, how many of you have ever heard the Holy Spirit shout? Well, there have been a few times when I thought I heard it so loud it was deafening on the inside. Haven't you? Amen. God, I'm not going to tell everybody that no, God never speaks audibly today. I'll just tell you that I've never have heard him speak audibly. I've heard him speak much louder than that. On the inside of me so loudly, I absolutely could not avoid it under any condition. The Spirit of God on the inside giving us guidance, we must develop a very keen sensitivity to Him so that, listen, the sharpness of our spirit is so sharp, so needle point sharp, that when the Spirit of God speaks, we just know that it's the Spirit of God. Haven't you been in a situation where you said, and then something inside of me just told me, well, that something inside of you is somebody who is the Holy Spirit. You've been in those situations where you just felt absolutely, definitely you must. God was speaking to you. If you're not going to follow Him, we must have a very keen sensitivity to the Holy Spirit on the inside of us who speaks through our spirit. Somebody says, I never heard God speak to me. Listen carefully. He does speak. That is, He speaks to you not audibly, but listen, by spiritual strong promptings. That is, you feel the tug. You feel the urge. You know that something's going on the inside. That's the Holy Spirit. That isn't just your intuition. That isn't just your second nature. That is the person of the Holy Spirit whom Jesus sent to speak to you and to dwell in you moment by moment. Now, walking in the Spirit is walking by the indwelling promptings. That's what it means to walk in the Spirit. And if you're not following Him, we're not arguing with Him and weighing what He says and putting up a big front. We are saying yes, yes, yes. Sometimes it may not always be as clear because we get lots of voices. But the Spirit of God speaks, and if we're going to follow Jesus, first of all, there must be a prompting, that there must be a sensitivity to the indwelling presence of the Holy Spirit. The second requirement of following Jesus is service. Now listen to what He said to these two men and then to two others, Peter and Andrew. He said to them, follow Me, and I will make you fishers of men. That is, if you follow Me, here's what you can expect. You can expect to spend the rest of your life, invest the rest of your life in serving Me by giving yourselves away, laying yourselves down in the service of the Heavenly Father, which in essence is sharing the truth that I'm going to share with you in order that they may receive Me and therefore spend eternity in heaven. That is, He says, if you follow Me, I'm going to switch your vocation. You're no longer going to be committed to putting fish on the table, but souls into the kingdom of God. To follow the Lord Jesus Christ means to serve Him. But now watch, there's something else here. When He says, follow Me and I will make you fishers of men, He gave them a promise. He says, I'm going to train you and equip you to do what I'm calling you to do. Your ministry, your service, if you're going to follow Me, you must give yourself away into sharing the gospel of the kingdom. In order to do that effectively, I am going to make you a fish of men. I'm going to train you. I'm going to teach you. I'm going to lead you. I'm going to guide you. I'm going to show you how. I'm going to demonstrate. I am going to make you a fisher of men if you choose to follow Me. It is impossible to be a follower of Jesus Christ and close our eyes, our ears, our lips, close our hands and still our feet. It is impossible to be a follower of Jesus Christ without giving ourselves away to other people. Was not Jesus Christ a servant? Did He not come to serve? Listen to what He says in this very same book in the 20th chapter and the last few verses. He says, whoever wishes to be first among you shall be your slave. Just as the Son of Man did not come to be served, but to serve and to give His life a ransom for many. Jesus came as a servant. He said, if you're going to follow Me, you'll have to do what I'm doing. What was He doing? He was serving. He was healing. He was multiplying the loaves. He was raising the dead. He was encouraging. Jesus was a servant, always giving Himself away. It is amazing to me how many people go to church Sunday after Sunday or sit in front of television sets or listen to the radio and say, yes, I'm serving God. Who never lift a hand to do something for someone who cannot? Who never give anything to the Lord's work? Who only visit church on Sunday morning and listen to sermons, which they certainly hope will encourage them, listen to the choir sing and the orchestra and say their prayers and call on God during the week in case of an emergency, but know nothing of giving themselves away in service to the living God. And I'm going to tell you, my friend, there is no such thing as following Jesus without serving other people. It is impossible to do so. His very life was a life of service. So I want to ask you a question. What evidence is there in your life that you're following Christ? Now, we don't all do it the same way. Mother serves the Lord Jesus Christ by serving her family. Man who's head of his business serves the Lord Jesus Christ by serving those who work for him. There are many, many ways to serve the Lord Jesus Christ. You see, serving the Lord doesn't mean just simply standing behind the pulpit. A man can stand behind the pulpit and gratify his own flesh, satisfy his own needs, and never serve God one single minute. Serving the Lord is giving yourself away to other people to the glory of God in their behalf in the name of Jesus Christ and by the power of the Holy Spirit.
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4: 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Here's a moment with Charles Stanley.
6: It's a fearsome thing to rebel against God, especially, for example, I think about men who've said, "Well, I know God called me to preach the gospel, but, you know, I just couldn't do it. I was afraid, or I wanted to do something else, and now I've spent my life doing something else." I've never met a happy, contented person who's living in rebellion toward God. If God called them to do something, and whatever their excuse was, never met a person who had any contentment living in rebellion. When God called you to do something, and you refuse to do it, your conscience is going to sting very, very badly. And the longer you go away from His will, walking in your own way, the less contentment you're going to have. You're going to become confused, frustrated, anxious, fearful. All kind of things happen in a person's life because the Spirit of God is working in that person's life, and they're rebelling against holy God who has given them a task. There's no way to escape that.
4: 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With a message from God's Word, here's Charles Stanley.
6: Who is this God whom you and I serve, whom we worship, who's promised to forgive us of our sins, who's promised to go and make a place for us that one of these days, wherever He is, that's where we're going to be, who's promised to raise our physical bodies out of the grave one of these days, who said that you and I will stand before Him someday and give an account for our life, who's made all these promises and who said, I'll never leave you nor forsake you. Who is this God anyway? If you had to describe Him, how would you describe Him? Well, the truth is, many people do not really and truly understand who He is. And you see, it's very, very important to understand this, that in order for me to know who He is and to understand Him, I must understand His ways. How does He think? How does He operate? This is the second message in our series entitled The Ways of God. And I want you to turn, if you will, to Psalm 103. And I want us to look at a few verses in this 103rd Psalm. And let's think about something for a moment. When the Bible speaks in terms of the ways of God, what is He referring to? And in this 103rd Psalm, listen to what He says, beginning in verse 1. Bless the Lord, O my soul, and all that is within me. Bless His holy name. Bless the Lord, O my soul, and forget none of His benefits, who pardons all your iniquities, who heals all your diseases, who redeems your life from the pit, and who crowns you with loving kindness and compassion, who satisfies your years with good things, so that your youth is renewed like the eagle. The Lord performs righteous deeds and judgments for all who are oppressed. And then listen to this verse. He made known His ways to Moses, His acts to the sons of Israel. It's important to distinguish between the two. What's the difference between the ways of God and the acts of God? The acts of God, for example, are those things that God does in your life and my life. The ways of God are the motivations for which He does it. It's His purpose, His plans, His thoughts, the way He operates in our life. It's one thing to watch acts of God. It's something else to know why He does it. What is He thinking? How is He reasoning? Why does He allow this? What's involved in this? What is He trying to say through this? What is the message He wants us to get? Many people do not walk in the ways of God for the simple reason they're ignorant of God's ways. And it's my purpose in this message is to help us to begin understanding the ways of God. Why does He think the way He thinks? Why does He reason the way He reasons? Why does He do the things that He does in our life that sometimes seem to have no real true meaning or purpose or plan? So I want us to distinguish between two things here, because God makes statements. That is, He makes declarations. And there are two kinds of declarations He makes. Number one are those declarations that are absolute declarations, statements that He makes of what He will do. If it's absolute, here's what it means. It means that God is going to do something absolutely and totally removed from any act on my part. If it's absolute and He says, I will, that means He will. That is, God will do exactly what He says He will do. It's absolute. Doesn't make any difference what the circumstances are. He will get it done. Then there are those conditional statements that He makes. When He says, for example, I will do thus and so if you do thus and so. And a good example of that, quickly, is to go back to Deuteronomy, if you will. And I want you to look at one of the longest verses in the chapters in the Bible, Deuteronomy chapter 28. And notice what He says as He's speaking to the nation of Israel and getting them ready to go into the promised land. In this 28th chapter of Deuteronomy, verse 1, notice what He says. Then we're coming to another verse. Look, it shall be, if you diligently obey the Lord your God, being careful to do all His commandments, which I command you today, the Lord your God will set you high above all the nations of the earth. All these blessings will come upon you and overtake you if you obey the Lord your God. Go back to that first verse again. Now it shall be, if you diligently obey. That is, God says, this is the way, and He uses all the way the next 14 verses or so, saying, this is how I'm going to bless you if conditioned. Now He says, if you will, in verse 15, but it shall come about
0: if you do not obey the Lord your God to observe to do all his commandments and his statutes, which I charge you today, that all these curses will come upon you and overtake you. So here's what he's saying. He's saying simply this. There's some things I'm going to do no matter what. I will. There are other things that he says I will do if. So what I want you to see in this message is two or three things, but one thing primarily. This is the message. God will do what he says he will do. God will keep his word. You and I are living in an age when people don't really believe that. This is why they say, well, you don't believe all that. Well, that's ancient. Well, that's just what you think. For example, a simple principle of God is this. We reap what we sow more than we sow, later than we sow. Why do people who hear that, who know that principle is true, why will they say but and choose to do their own thing, absolutely, knowingly, willfully disobey God? Because they do not believe their consequences. For example, why does a person become an alcoholic? Why do they drink and drink and drink when they know that eventually there's going to be consequences? Why do they get on drugs? Knowing there are going to be consequences, but they don't believe it's going to happen to them. They believe that somehow they're going to escape this. And so they commit all kinds of sin, get into all kinds of wickedness and disobedience and vile things that absolutely destroy them. No, it's not going to happen to them because they do not believe the simple truth of God's word. Listen carefully. Taking God seriously. When you take God seriously, here's what you're going to believe. You're going to believe that he'll do what he says he'll do. Because when God says, I will, with no exception, no conditions, you can bet your life that is exactly what's going to happen. When he says, I will bless you if, and I will, listen, and I will bring judgment upon you if you disobey me. The problem today is that we don't take God seriously. We say, oh, yeah, I know what the Bible says. Now, you know, I've read those verses before, and I know some people believe that, but I, which is an act of pride and rebellion, I'm an exception to the rules. I'm an exception to the plan. I'm an exception to God's laws, and so I will do what I choose to do and not think about the future because I don't really believe there are going to be any consequences. My friend, listen carefully. When God makes a statement, you better take it seriously. God doesn't play games. He doesn't fool around. He doesn't say, I suggest that you do so. No, will he ever say, well, I'm going to overlook that. I'm going to forget that. God is a God of awesome love and blessing and joy and peace and contentment and everything our heart desires. But when he says, thou shalt not, what does he mean? When he says, I will, what does he mean? That's exactly what he means. And so there are a lot of people who sit in church week after week and listen to sermons and hear what God's word says, walk right out and absolutely disobey God because what they're saying by the disobedience, I don't really believe that God will do that. God is a love. He's a God of love and goodness and mercy. And God just doesn't do things like that. Yes, he does. Now, what I want to show you is simply this. I want to begin at the beginning of the word of God. And I want to take you through a series of incidences in which God says, I will. What I want you to conclude at the end of this message is simply this. When God says, I will, God will. He will do what he says he will do, which is what most people do not believe, that they are an exception to the will and purpose and plan of God. There are no exceptions. So let's begin in the beginning of the Word of God, and that is in Genesis chapter 2. Listen to what he says in this passage. You know it by heart, certainly by now, if you're a believer. And you recall in this second chapter, having created first man, first woman, listen to what he says. Verse 16 of chapter 2. The Lord God commanded the man, saying, from any tree of the garden you may eat freely. Now watch this. But from the tree of the knowledge of good and evil you shall not eat, for in the day that you eat from it, you will surely die. Now listen to what God didn't say. Here's what he didn't say. He didn't say, but from the tree of the knowledge of good and evil, you shall not eat. For in the day, or we may think he says, but if you do, you'll surely die. God didn't say that. Notice how he said, no ifs. He says, but from the tree of the knowledge of good and evil, you shall not eat. For the day that you eat from it, you will die. Why didn't he say if? Because God knew exactly what they were going to do. He says, I'm warning you,
6: In the day that you eat of it, you will surely die. Now, think about this for a moment. God gave them a very clear warning that if you disobey me, you're going to die. So think about what happened. When God came looking for, so to speak, as if he didn't know where they were, God came looking for Adam. And he asked the question, where are you? Well, Adam, he knew exactly where Adam was. What happened as a result of his specific disobedience to the very simple plan of God? Here's what happened. First of all, there was separation. Now he's hiding from God. There is shame. He knows that he's naked. Something's wrong. He's sinned against God. Thirdly, he has expressed pride. Adam and Eve expressed pride. I want to be like God. I know he said, don't do it. But, you know, I heard what he said, but. And so he rebelled against God's law, against God's rule. And what was the end result? The consequence was death. Remember this. The consequence of disobeying God, deliberately, willfully, knowingly disobey God. There is separation. The fellowship is broken. There is shame because you're going to feel guilty. There is suffering and could be in all kinds of ways. And ultimately, there is death. Physical death is going to come upon all of us because all of us have sinned. But spiritual death is that ultimate death, that second death. When God says, here's what I'm going to do, God is going to do exactly what he said. Listen, think about this. His first man and woman in this awesome, beautiful creation. And what happened? Death had to come. Separation, he drove them out of the garden, in shame, away from under his awesome canopy of protection and watch care and beauty and all the rest. Now they have to work for a living in a way that they'd never known before. Before it was keeping the garden as a wonderful privilege. Now it's labor. Here's what I want you to see. When God says, I will, God means I will. When he says, I will, he will. When he says, I will keep my word, he will keep his word. So in the very beginning, it had to grieve the heart of God. It had to grieve the heart of God to see this perfect environment, this perfect man and woman, and they chose to be disobedient to him. When you and I disobey God, somebody else gets hurt. When we disobey God, it grieves his heart. The Bible says the Spirit of God is grieved over our sin. So, as you look at the very first family, you say, well, the first family, I can understand that. But ask yourself the question, should that not be an indication to us if Adam and Eve in the very perfect garden deliberately, willfully chose to disobey God? And what were the consequences? Separation, shame, suffering, death, you name it. Has God changed his law? No. You say, but we're under grace. We are under grace. Deliberately, willfully choose to disobey God. There are consequences that cannot and will not be erased. Will God forgive us? Yes, he will. Does he erase the consequences? Not necessarily. Most of the time, he does not. So, if you look at the first man and woman, you say, well, I see what happened in their life. Well, what I want us to do is to go through some other scriptures here, and let's just watch and see if there's a pattern here in the way God operates. So let's move over to the flood, for example, in the sixth chapter of Genesis, and notice what happens here. God said in the sixth chapter, the world was corrupt. In fact, he said, I'm sorry I even made this outfit. I'm sorry I made them. Look what's happened. And he says in verse 7, I will blot out man whom I have created from the face of the land, from man to animals, the creeping things, the birds of the sky, for I'm sorry that I've made him. But Noah found favor in the eyes of the Lord. And so the Bible says he walked with God. And then verse 18, but I will establish my covenant with you, speaking to Noah, and you shall enter the ark, and you and your sons and your wife and your sons' wives with them. And then he begins in chapter 7, verse 1, then the Lord said to Noah, enter the ark, you and all your household, for you alone I have seen to be righteous before me in all this time. Verse 5, Noah did according to all that the Lord God told him.
0: If you look in the 7th chapter and the 21st verse, all flesh that moved on the earth perished, birds, cattle, beasts, every swarming thing that swarms upon the earth, and all mankind, and all that was on the dry land, all in whose nostrils was the breath of the spirit of the life, died. Thus he blotted out every living thing that was upon the face of the land. From man to animals to creeping things and the birds of the sky, they were blotted out from the earth. And only Noah was left, together with those that were with him in the ark. What did God say? He says, I'm going to destroy it all. He didn't say, now, I'm thinking about it. He said, I'm going to destroy all of it. What did he do? Exactly what he said he would do. The sin of mankind. The response and the consequence was absolute, total eradication of humanity except those whom God had chosen to put in the ark. Does God keep his word? Yes, he did. He kept his word in the first couple. He kept his word now. In a time when God was going to destroy everything, he kept his word. I want you to turn to chapter 12 of Genesis. Now, we're not going all the way through the Bible, so relax. But I want you to see what the pattern is here, and the pattern is so crystal clear. Chapter 12 in the life of Abraham. Listen to what God said. Now, watch this carefully, because God has said some of these things to you. Maybe you weren't listening, but so watch with me this whole time. Verse 1, now the Lord said to Abram, go forth from your country and from your relatives and from your father's house to the land which I will show you. And I will make you a great nation, and I will bless you and make your name great, and so you will be a blessing. And I will bless those who bless you, and the one who curses you, I will curse. And in all the families of the earth will be blessed. Now, what is the promise of God? The promise of God is very complete. Notice what he said, and notice what he didn't say. He did not say to Abraham, if you obey me, I'm going to make your name great. If you obey me, I'm going to bless all the nations of the earth. If you obey me, I'm going to make your name worldwide. And he didn't say if anything. He just said, here's what I'm going to do. Here is one of those absolute declarations of God. This is what I'm going to do. You say, well, now, but suppose he disobeyed God. Well, at times he did disobey God. Here's what I want you to see. When God makes an absolute statement, an absolute declaration, I will do thus and so, he will do exactly what he says. Because his unconditional declarations have no conditions with them. This is God speaking. This is what I'm going to do. So, if you'll think about what happened in these chapters, I want you to notice also that he made another statement. And he said in the 17th chapter, look at this for a moment. And remember now that Sarah's about 90 and he's close to 100 at this time. Verse 15 of the 17th chapter, then God said to Abraham, as for Sarah your wife, you'll not call her Sarah, but Sarah shall be her name. I will bless her, and indeed I will give you a son by her. Then I will bless her, and she shall be a mother of nations. Kings of peoples will come from her. Then Abraham fell on his face and laughed. Have you ever thought about laughing at God? He fell on his face. He was laughing about what God said in his heart. He says, will a child be born to a man 100 years old? And will Sarah, who is 90 years old, bear a child? Abraham said to God, oh, that Ishmael might live before you. But God said, no. Sarah, your wife, will bear you a son. You shall call his name Isaac, and I will establish my covenant with him for an everlasting covenant for his descendants after him. Now, there's a reason sometime that you and I might question what God is saying. She's 90 and he's 100, and God's telling her that she's going to bear a son, and Abraham laughs, and later on she's laughing about the whole idea. Verse 12 of this 18th chapter. Sarah laughed to herself, saying, after I've become old, shall I have pleasure in my Lord being old also? And the Lord said to Abraham, why did Sarah laugh, saying, shall I indeed bear a child when I'm so old? Is anything too difficult for the Lord at the appointed time? I will return to you at this time next year, and Sarah will have a son. Well, what happened?
6: exactly what God said was going to happen. The 21st chapter, look. Then the Lord took note of Sarah, as he had said, and the Lord did for Sarah as he had promised. So Sarah conceived and bore a son to Abraham in his old age at the appointed time of which God had spoken to him. Abraham was 100, she was 90. Now, one of the reasons sometimes we will not believe God is because it looks impossible. We say, well, Lord, I know what you said, but only God has the right to put a but behind something when he said something. When he says, I will give you a son, 100 and at 90 years of age, a son, sometimes we don't listen very carefully because what God says to us seems to

give you that land, but one of these days I may change my mind. When you read the Word of God, and you watch the newspapers, and you listen to the television, you listen to all these people who act like they have the answer. And they meet in council and all kinds of treaties they have. Well, here it is right here. It's very simple and very clear. It's going to happen because God said it will happen. There may be times when it looks like it can't. There may be times when it looks like there's absolutely no possibility. Ultimately, God will do what God says He will do. And when He makes that a declaration that is unconditional, it's going to happen at some time or the other. And naturally, they had some reason, of course, the doubt. Well, how in the world can we have a child at this age? And God didn't say, now, you know, you'll fully understand it all, and it's all going to be very simple and clear to you what I'm going to do. He didn't say that. He understands. Now watch this. He understands when He speaks to your heart and to my heart that oftentimes here's what we do. We listen to God, we look at the circumstances. Looking at the circumstances, no way. And time goes by. See, I knew God wasn't good. I knew I just thought I heard God. When God speaks, that's the time to listen. We listen to too many other people far too often rather than listening to God. And somebody says, but God's never spoken to me. Yes, He has. If you're a believer, certainly He spoke to you when He convicted you of your sin and showed you that you needed to be saved and conveyed to you the faith and assured you that you could be saved from your sins if you place your trust in Him and what Jesus did at the cross. Yes, you have heard. That's why you're saved. There have been times when He's spoken to you about other things. And so He said, ask me. And you ask Him. And what did He do? He answered your prayer. But so often, we look at situations and circumstances in life and say, there's not even any use praying about that. That's absolutely impossible. Or you've said, well, God couldn't do that in my life. So you know what? God couldn't do that. God will do exactly what He says He will do. And you and I should open our ears and be sensitive to the voice of God in our life because He has spoken to all of us and He will continue to speak to us. We just need to listen. Well, let's just move on from Abraham and let's think about somebody else here that we've seen God work in his life also. And let's look in the third chapter of Exodus for a moment and let's look to see what God said to Moses, who likewise said, no way. And there's not only a pattern in the scripture here of God speaking and doing what He says, there's also the pattern for us questioning and not believing what He says. So notice what He says beginning in this third chapter of Exodus. What's happened is God, after 40 years on the backside of the desert, finally got Moses' attention at the burning bush. You remember He told him to take off his shoes because he was on holy ground. Now notice what happens. Verse 10, therefore come now, and I will send you, watch that, I will send you to Pharaoh so that you may bring my people, the sons of Israel, out of Egypt, period. He didn't say, I will send you, I hope you're willing to go. He didn't say, I will send you and a few more. He said, I'm sending you, and not only did He say, I will bring my people, the sons of Israel, out of Egypt. He didn't say, you may be successful, you may not. God says, I will send you, you will bring them out, period. Now, if we could just believe what God says. And you say, well, God just couldn't use me. Yes, He will if you will listen to Him and follow Him. And most of the time, the way He operates in our life, watch this carefully, not every time. Most of the time, it's conditioned. So what happens? He says, I'm going to send you. So they get in this big conversation. Oh, you can't send me because after all, who am I? And so forth. And so then he gets to arguing about the fact that he can't speak and God doesn't listen to any of that. He's just letting that go by. Moses said to him, who am I that I should go to Pharaoh and that I should bring the sons of Israel out of Egypt? Verse 12. And he said, God, certainly I will be with you. Watch this. I will send you. I will be with you. And then they keep this discussion going. And so what happens is, verse 12 of the fourth chapter, I will be with your mouth. In other words, every time Moses comes up with an excuse, God says, I will send you. I will send you. I will be with your mouth. Whatever is necessary, you know, I'm going to do it. And watch this. Verse 21 of this fourth chapter, the Lord says,

0: to Moses, when you go back to Egypt, see that you perform before Pharaoh all the wonders which I have put in your power, but I will harden his heart. Now, wait a minute. I couldn't have heard that right. First of all, you're going to send me and tell me that you're going to lead them out. Now you're telling me to go and do what you said, and then you turn right around and say, I will harden his heart. Well, what kind of a, what's this all about? Then chapter 6, look at this verse 1. Then the Lord said to Moses, now you shall see what I will do to Pharaoh. Watch this. For under compulsion, he will let them go. And under compulsion, he will drive them out of his land. Now, wait a minute. You're sending me down there. You're telling me what to do. You're telling me to, that you're going to harden his heart so he won't do it. Then you're telling me that what's really going to happen here is that he's going to send them out. Well, why don't you just let him do it without sending me? Mm-mm, that's not my plan. Now, watch what happens. Verse 31 of the 12th chapter. Verse 30. Pharaoh arose in the night, after all these things that have happened, all these plagues. Verse 30, Pharaoh arose in the night, he and all of his servants and all the Egyptians, and there was a great cry in Egypt, for there is no home where there was not someone dead. Then he called for Moses and Aaron at night and said, rise up, get out from among my people, both you and the sons of Israel, and go worship the Lord as you've said. Take your flocks, your herds, as you've said, and go, and listen to this. And bless me also. I'll read that. I think, my, my, my, my. After 10 plagues and death of his own son, he says, get going, but bless me also. Now watch what happens. Look at the next verse. The Egyptians themselves urged the people to send them out of the land in haste, for they said, we will all be dead. Here's what I want you to see. There's a lot of things that happen between these verses. God said, I will send you. I will be with you, and I will be with your mouth, and you will bring them out, and he will, he'll be the one that, there's not going to be any warfare. Because you see, this had to be on Moses' mind. Well, how's all that going to happen? Here are a couple of million Hebrew slaves, untrained in warfare, with no weapons, and you're telling me to bring them out? He says, not only is that, he says, they're going to force you to take them away. There's not going to be any war at this point. And so when they get down to the Red Sea, what happens? God says, I will bring them out. You will bring them out. There's not going to be any fighting. I'll take care of Egypt's chariots. You just do what I tell you. You and I have to learn the lesson to be obedient to God. Don't expect him to give us all the details. Because you know what? You know why it's no point in him giving us details? We wouldn't believe half of them anyway. We wouldn't believe the details. They're so intricate sometimes. God doesn't make up his mind as he goes. He doesn't take this step and say, oh, what am I going to do next? Then how's this going to happen? The plan's all laid out. When God says to you, I will do thus and so, that is exactly what he's going to do. He keeps his word. And the awesome assurance that you and I have, because he's a God who keeps his word, we say he's faithful, but sometimes we say, well, I know God is faithful. Faithful to do what? He's faithful to keep his word. He will do exactly what he says he will do. If it's conditioned upon something, then I must be obedient. If it's an absolute statement, I can rest in the fact it's going to happen no matter what. So, here's the first couple in the garden. He says, here's what's going to happen, and it happened. The flood, he says, here's what's going to happen, and it happened. Abraham, here's what's going to happen, and it happened. Moses' life, here's what's going to happen, and it happened. God keeps his word. Then if you'll turn to the book of Joshua for a moment, and I want you to notice how this book starts, beginning the first chapter. Notice what happens here. Now, it came about after the death of Moses, the servant of the Lord, that the Lord spoke to Joshua, the son of Nun, Moses' servant, saying, Moses, my servant, is dead. Now, watch this. Now, therefore, arise, cross this Jordan, you and all this people, to the land which I am giving to them, to the sons of Israel. Every place on which the sole of your foot treads, Joshua, I have already given it to you, just as I spoke to Moses. Then he describes the area. Verse 5, no man will be able to stand before you all the days of your life. Just as I've been with Moses, I will be with you. I will not fail you or forsake you. Now watch this. When you read the book of Joshua, here's what you're going to find. Joshua was victorious over all of his enemies. After Jericho came Ai. They suffered a little defeat at Ai, but it was temporary till they found out somebody had disobeyed God. Very important person, very important act of disobedience. Straightened that out, went on and took Ai. But notice what God said to him. When you move over, for example, where they're getting ready for the battle, and notice, if you will, in chapter 6 and verse 1. Now Jericho was tightly shut because of the sons of Israel. No one went out and no one came in. The Lord said to Joshua, "See, I have given Jericho into your hand with its king and its valiant warriors." I've already done it. That is, when, watch this, when God says, "I will," and when God says, "I have," in the mind of God, it's a done deal. Watch this. You and I do not have to worry or be concerned about how God's going to do what. When God says, "I have," when God says, "I will," it's all planned. It's all done. All we have to do is follow instructions. Now, when it comes to human reasoning, if anybody ever had a reason to question God, Joshua did. Because here's what he said. He said, "Now, I'm going to give you some instructions." And I'm sure Joshua said, "I fought under Moses. I was a student under Moses. I listened to him. I watched him. I heard him. I saw the acts of the children of Israel. I saw how you disciplined them, how you punished them. I saw what happened to the enemies. But now, Lord, this idea of marching and blowing trumpets is a whole different story. I know that you said, 'I have given it into your hand.'" But watch this. Joshua was wise enough to remember. He'd walked with Moses in the most difficult times of Moses' life. All through that wilderness period, saw how they suffered defeat, suffering because of the serpents and all the rest. Watch this. Joshua was wise enough to have observed how God worked in the life of Moses. This is why you and I, if we are wise, and if God so see fit to do it in your life, when you find someone in your life who's walking with God, following Him, obeying Him, and watching the blessings of God, watching the difficulty, the hardship, or the trials that that person goes through, but watching how God turns all of that for good, and how God blesses them and makes their life an influence in somebody else's life, you need to watch carefully and ask the question, "God, how is it that you're working in that person's life in that fashion?" Pattern your life, your spiritual life, listen, after somebody who's following Jesus. It may be your grandparent. It may be your grandmother. It may be your father, your mother, whoever it may be. Joshua faced a situation that looked absolutely ridiculous. You don't fight wars with trumpets. You fight wars with swords and javelins, with knives. This is close combat. And you're telling me to march and watch what happens? What do you think Joshua thought about? Well, what's that wall? If God can open the Red Sea, He can take care of a puny little wall called Jericho. He didn't forget that God made a promise before, and He kept His promise. He also remembered that God said, "I'm giving you this land." And he also remembered that God said to him, here's what, listen, watch this. He didn't say it's conditioned upon this, but here's what he said to him. "Be strong and of a good courage. Fear not, neither be thou dismayed, for the Lord thy God is with you wherever you go." Now, this book of the law, you're to read it day and night. You're to keep the law, and you're to observe it, and you're not to depart from it. You're not to turn to the right nor to the left. Now, that was his instruction, but God was simply telling him, "This is the way I choose. This is the way I want you to live. I've already decided what I'm going to accomplish. This is the way you're to live." And because he was obedient to him, all the rest of Joshua's life, he went from victory to victory to victory to victory to victory, which says to me about Joshua, he learned from Moses. Watch this. He learned from Moses to obey God. Leave all the circumstances to him. He watched him work. He observed how God worked in the life of this man who followed him and chose to believe him no matter what. What's the story? Story is very simple. And that is obey God, watch Him work. Whatever He says He will do, He will do. If He says to you, this is the job I want you to take, trust me. It looks like you're not going to make as much money. It looks like things are not going to go very well for you. When God says, this is my will for your life, follow His will. Do what God says do, because God will do what He says He will do. And whenever He makes a promise to us, in fact, I heard a testimony at our men's prayer meeting yesterday morning that was the very same thing we're talking about. God told this person, quit that job. And it didn't look like it had any reason to it whatsoever. No reason whatsoever. He quit it. Next thing he knew, he had a job making several times more what he was making. And he simply waited a very short period of time for God to work out exactly what he wanted to work out in his life. And I think you can repeat that story over and over and over again if you listen to him and do what he says. You can't wait till you understand it all. You can't wait till God gives you an explanation. If you'll think about this, there's not a single verse in the scripture that says God will explain. He doesn't say that. You know why? Because the truth is, listen, watch this. He wants us to trust Him, not just have to have proof. What I'm simply doing in these passages of Scripture is doing what? I'm just giving you some proof that whatever God says He will do exactly what He says He will do, and He's not going to show up late somewhere. We read in the 28th chapter of Deuteronomy, God's word to the nation of Israel. He says, if you do the following things and keep my word, I will bless you in the following way. But if you do not, I will not bless you. That's condition. When he spoke, for example, to Noah, and that wasn't condition. He says, here's what I'm going to do. When he spoke to Moses, he didn't say, it's conditioned upon this. He says, this is what I'm going to do. When he said to Abraham, not conditioned upon anything, this is what I'm going to do. To Joshua, it's not conditioned upon it, this is what I'm going to do. You say, well, now, wait a minute. God's never spoke to me that way. Listen very carefully. God is willing to speak to any single one of us if we'll listen to Him. Now watch. If we learn to listen, you have to learn to listen to the simple things that don't seem to be all that difficult to understand. Once you and I begin to listen to Him and be sensitive to Him, you may be surprised what He would say. So I give you two instances in my life without any details necessarily. One of them had to do with coming to Atlanta, which I did not want to do whatsoever. God says, here's what I'm going to do. He didn't say if, and, or but, or except to me. He said, here's what I'm going to do. And what happened is exactly what He said. Because the reason He didn't say, if you'd like to come, He knew I didn't want to come. So He doesn't ask me any questions. He just said, here's what I'm going to do. The second time, He said, this is what I'm going to do. He didn't ask me any questions. And I can see in both of those situations and circumstances, somebody says, well, do you think you had any choice in that? Since He didn't say if and a but, no, I did not. You say, well, did He work against your will? No, He did not. He caused my will to be willing to do exactly what He said, because I knew that He had spoken, and He didn't say, this is my plan, this is my purpose, you pray about it. He didn't ask me to pray about it. He said, here's what I'm going to do. Now, I prayed about it, but you know what I had to pray? God, get my attitude right so that I'll do what He says do. I knew I had to do it. There was not even any feeling that I had any choice in it. Here's what I'm going to do. Will God do the same in your life? If it's something, listen to this, if it's something crucial in your life that's going to affect your future in some fashion, some way, will He do that for you? Yes, He will. Listen, He's not partial. When I think about the fact that if I had said, no, I'm not going to do that, God, forget it. I'd never meet you, you'd never meet me, and I would have lost one of those wonderful opportunities in the world. If I had said the second time, well, I don't believe that. It's impossible. But He didn't ask me. He said, this is what I'm going to do. Ask yourself the question, have you learned to listen to the voice of God? And have you learned to listen with faith, believing him, trusting him, not arguing with him? Have you learned to listen? Have you learned to believe that God loves you enough that he has the right to choose you? And when you look around and think there's so many other people who are so much more capable, that's not even the question. In fact, Moses didn't even think he could speak. He didn't even think he could talk. So he had to have some kind of a problem. And besides that, look who he chose. One of the ways of God is this, is that he chooses the most unlikely. I'm coming to that in one of these messages. Chooses the most unlikely. He'd been a shepherd for 40 years on the backside of the desert. God chose him. He says, here's what I'm going to do. And the last place he wanted to go was back to Egypt, because you know why he left. He left because he killed one of the Egyptian soldiers. He was on the run for 40 years, so to speak. God chose him. Don't underestimate what God will do in your life, but you've got to learn to listen and start obeying him in the simple things. If you want him to speak to you in the crucial things, you have to learn the simple things. Is it ever right to question him? Why, sure it is. Because he knows we're human. And some things he's going to say that looks absolutely impossible. And I think if God ever smiles, this is the time I think about it. When I think about sometimes what God says, and I want to question in my heart, this is what I think about. Here's God over here, and I'm over there, and I'm questioning him, and he's saying, man, if you could just see what I'm about to do, you wouldn't even question it. I think if God ever smiles, that's when he smiles. I think God sometimes laughs. I mean, heaven would be, it wouldn't be boring, but there'd be something missing if you didn't laugh in heaven about some things. And I think God must smile when he sees all that he has in store for you, and he's just waiting for you to say yes. But I think, humanly speaking, he must be sad in his face, if we can put it in that way, when he sees you here and God has all that over here and he's saying, oh, if you could just see what I've got in store, if you'll just trust me, just, you're not going to. Sad, sad, sad. Well, we could go all the way through the Bible, I guess, but I guess we better start with Jesus for a change. Let's look at that for a moment. And look, if you will, in the 16th chapter of Matthew. This is a very significant passage because it's the first time Jesus lays out to his disciples the fact of what he says. From this time forth, Jesus began to show his disciples that he must go to Jerusalem, suffer many things from the elders and chief priests and scribes, and be killed and be raised on the third day. Peter took him aside and began to rebuke him, saying, Lord, forbid it, God, this shall never happen to you. Now, how's that for an obedient follower? This shall never happen to you. And so Jesus said to Peter in that 23rd verse, he turned and said to him, get behind me, Satan. You're a stumbling block to me. You're not setting your mind on God's interest, but man's. Now, what makes this passage so important? Look at this, if you will. Verse 13. Now, when Jesus came to the district of Caesarea Philippi, he was asking his disciples, who do the people say that I am, the Son of Man? And they said, some say John the Baptist, others Elijah, but still others Jeremiah or one of the prophets. He said to them, but who do you say that I am? Now watch this, very significant. Simon Peter answered, you are the Christ, the Messiah, the Son of the living God. Now, watch this. Jesus said to him, blessed are you, Simon Bar-Jonah, because flesh and blood didn't reveal that to you, but my Father who is in heaven. I also say to you that you are Peter, and upon this rock I will build my church, and the gates of Hades will not overpower it or be able to withstand the onslaught of the church. Think about this. Jesus would not build his church upon a man who would deny that he even knows Jesus. A man who would rebuke the Son of God and tell him that the will of the Father will not happen to him. A man who did not believe him. That's not what he's saying. He's saying, Peter, you've got the message. And the message is, I'm going to build my church upon this truth, that I am Jesus Christ, the Messiah, the Son of the living God. The church of Jesus Christ is not built upon a man. It is built upon this truth, that Jesus Christ is the Son of God. He's the Messiah. That's the truth. What's the church all about? The church is all about Jesus, not Peter. Listen, the Great Commission is what? Go into all the world and preach the gospel to all creation. Or as you, in Matthew, as you go, make disciples of all nations, teaching them to observe all the things that I've commanded you. Lo, I'm with you all the way, even to the end of this world. Baptizing them in the name of the Father, the Son, and the Holy Spirit. Church is about Jesus. Jesus is at the heart of the church, the heart of the message, the heart of our life. He is our life. It's all about Jesus, so that he says upon this rock. Somebody says, well, wasn't that name Peter? Wasn't that Petros? Isn't that rock? Yes. But he's not building his church upon a man. God's building his church upon this truth that Jesus Christ is the Messiah, the Son of the living God. And what he said he will do is what he's done. He says the gates of hell will not be able to withstand the onslaught of the church. The church is not to be on the defensive, defensive, defensive. He says the gates of hell will not be able to prevail against it. Because the church is going to move. Now think about this for a moment. When does the church multiply the fastest? When does it grow the widest and the deepest? When does it grow the widest and the deepest? In times of persecution. Well, that doesn't fit a loving God. I mean, you would think the church would grow when all the Christians are happy. All live in big homes, drive big cars, have big salaries. Everybody loves everybody. That's when the church grows. No, the church grows the mightiest and the most powerful. Becomes the most penetrating and impacting when there is persecution, hardship, death, and all the rest. Because you see, God doesn't do things the way we see them. He knows exactly what he's doing. Somebody says, look at what all these people lose. What happens when a person dies because of their faith? They have this awesome reward because, listen, they're not a victim, but they are a victor in the time of persecution. Laying down their life for their faith in Jesus Christ, the Son of God, not some other man. And so when you look at Jesus Christ's life, what did he say? He says, here's what's going to happen to me. He says, I must go to Jerusalem, and he did. Suffer many things, and he did, from the elders and chief priests. Be killed, he was crucified. Raised on the third day, yes. And then here's what he said. So all of that we say is true. Then he says, not only that, he said to his disciples, he said, I don't want you to feel like orphans. I'm going to send you a helper, the Holy Spirit. When he comes, he'll be in you, with you, and upon you. He said also to them in Acts, that first chapter, he says, when the Spirit of truth comes, he says, the power of God will be upon you to do what? To share my name throughout the world. Did the Holy Spirit come? Yes, he did. Everything Jesus said will happen did happen. Now, so from Genesis to the very gospel of the Lord Jesus Christ, what happens? When God says, I will, he will. When he says it's conditioned upon these things, it's conditioned upon these things. God wants us to learn to listen and obey and watch him work in our life. For example, when you think about all of this and how God speaks, then the question is this. How does this apply to your life and my life today? In other words, we look back and we say, well, from Genesis through the Gospels, and of course we could go into Paul and what God said to him about being the messenger to the Gentiles, and later on to Peter. In other words, you can go through the Bible, and here's what you have to learn. It's very evident. When he says, I will, God keeps his word. One of the ways of God is this. He keeps his word. He does what he says he will do. All right, so how does that apply to me today? So all those things happen in the past. Well, for example, here's how it affects your life and my life. Jesus said, through the Apostle Paul, if you confess with your mouth Jesus is Lord and believe in your heart that God raised him from the dead, you will be saved. That means if you're willing to acknowledge the Lordship of Jesus Christ, that he is God. If you confess with your mouth Jesus is Lord, believe in your heart God raised him from the dead, that he's alive, seated at the Father's right hand, listening to your prayer, you will be saved, conditioned upon our faith. For God so loved the world that he gave his only begotten Son, that whosoever believes in him, with several exceptions, if you believe in him but you haven't committed the following sins, no. Whosoever believes in him, he says, will not perish, but have everlasting life. He says, for example, if we confess our sins, he's faithful and just to forgive us our sins, cleanse us from all unrighteousness. Faithful and just, dependable, you can count on it. That's what that means in 1 John 1:9. He says, for example, through the beloved John, this is the confidence that we have, that if we ask anything according to his will, he hears us, and if we know that he hears us, we know that we have the petition that we desire of him. So think about these promises, these declarations that he's made. I will never leave you nor forsake you. No condition. Believer, living in sin or living faithfully. Once we're saved by his grace, he'll never leave us nor forsake us. He may allow us to go through pain, suffering, heartache, pruning, you name it. But forsake us never. So what does that say? It says, in this day and time, this God whom you and I love and serve and worship and adore, he keeps his word. What does that say to me today? That in this lifetime, he's there doing for us what we need to have him do. Now, what does that tell me about the future? For example, because you and I can't foresee the future except through the word of God. Here's what it says to me. It may have been a long time. Jesus said, I will return with the angels calling out my people. In the 24th chapter of Matthew. Is he going to do that? Yes, he will. He says through Paul in 1 Thessalonians chapter 4, what does he say? He says, in a moment, in the twinkling of an eye, he says, listen, the dead in Christ are going to rise, caught up to be with our loved ones in the air who are coming with him if we're still alive when he comes. Is he going to do that? Yes, he will. Well, why should I believe that? Because go back to Genesis, and every single thing he says he will do, he has done. Why do I believe he'll change his mind now? He says one of these days he's going to raise these bodies out of the earth. You said, well, but how do I know that? Because he said it. Listen, everything he says I will do all the way from Genesis to the present day, he's still doing what he says he will do. Well, he says, for example, that he has a home prepared for us in heaven. Well, how do I know that? Because he would never make a promise of what he, and listen, notice what he said. He says, if I go away, I will come again to receive you, that where I am, there you may be also. In my Father's house are many mansions. If it were not so, I would have told you. I go to prepare a place for you, and if I go to prepare a place for you, which he has, I'll come again to receive you to myself. Where I am, there you may be also. Why should I doubt that? I can't give you a single reason for doubting it. He says, for example, in his word, over and over and over again, these are the things that are going to happen. I want you to turn to Revelation chapter 22, because this is one that most people would say, there's no way that this is going to happen to me. Look, if you will, in Revelation 22. Now, it's all coming to a close. He's bringing it all to a close. Listen to this absolute, final, awesome assurance for all of us who are believers. Listen to what he says. Talking about heaven now. Verse 3, there will no longer be any curse. The throne of God and the Lamb will be in it, and his bondservants will serve him. They will see his face, and his name will be in their foreheads. And there will be no longer any night. They'll not have any need of the light of a lamp nor the light of the sun, because the Lord God will illumine them, and they will reign forever and ever. And as we sing it, hallelujah, hallelujah. Amen? He says, you and I are going to reign with him. You say, well, now, wait a minute. I never have done anything worth it. That's not the issue. Well, what do I have to... There are no issues. When you and I get to heaven, we will reign with the Son of God. Now, somebody say, but reign over whom? Mm-mm. Reign with him? For example, you and I don't have any idea how many more worlds there may be out there. Galaxies and stars that man can't even fathom what's out there in space. He says that you and I are going to reign with him. For all we know, and just a matter of opinion, so your opinion is as good as mine, there may be worlds out there that God's going to have you reigning and ruling under the lordship, the guidance of Almighty God. I don't know what it is. It could be we're reigning over some block. I mean, I don't know. One thing for certain is this. Oh, that registered in your heart, didn't it? Because that's what you've already thought. Reigning over galaxies, give me a block. Maybe I'll make that one. See, he doesn't think the way we think. You think about this. He loves you and me so much that he's going to give us a position in heaven, whatever that may be. The only thing I know about that is what the Bible says. Depends on how I've lived down here, how faithful I've been. Didn't say I'm going to reign whether I have or not. We will reign forever and ever with him. The position is not the important thing. The important thing is this. What he says he will do, he will do. What he promises to do, and the promise is unconditional, he will fulfill. And the issue is this. Are we wise enough to do what he says, trust him, and watch him work in our life? Maybe you've never trusted Jesus as your Savior. And you can give me a lot of very convincing reasons why you don't really think he'll save you. You've said, I've been wild all my life. I'm an alcoholic. I'm a drug addict. I've treated people miserable all of my life. I'm unfit to live with, and God couldn't stand to save a person like me. Says who? Listen, Jesus said, he that comes to me, I will in no wise cast him out. You see, what you don't understand is the awesome love of God. When he sent his only begotten son to the cross to be nailed there, stripped almost naked, and to die hanging upon the cross and two thieves, jeered, mocked, you name it. That's the price. He loves you enough to pay that price that no matter how deep in sin you are, if you ask him to forgive you of your sins and ask him to forgive you on the basis that his son paid your sin debt in full, he will forgive you, clean up your life, make you a righteous person. One day you will reign with him in heaven for all eternity. You see, we don't understand the ways. What I want you to do is to begin to understand the way God operates and his how he operates. What I say I will do, I will do. Amen. Amen. Father, how grateful we are. What awesome assurance because you're who you are. Sometimes we don't understand it all, and you understand that. That's who you are. I pray the Holy Spirit will speak to every person who has never trusted Jesus as their Savior. They would listen carefully. And because the whole Bible is a testimony of this truth, you will do what you say you will do, that they can trust you and know in their heart you will respond with forgiveness and cleansing and a brand new life in Jesus' name. Amen.
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0: When I first began to be interested in photography, I was just amazed at God's awesome creation. And first of all, I began to see all the big things out there, whether it was snow-capped mountains, and I looked all around me, everything I saw seemed to just be grabbing my attention, and whether it was glaciers or beautiful picturesque waterfalls and big gigantic waves breaking on the rocky shores and misty forests, rainforests and ancient castles and big giant redwoods, and think about all those awesome acres and acres and acres of God's beautiful flowers. So I was sort of caught up in all that, all the big things, panoramas, majestic things. Then when I got a little closer, moved a little closer in, I began to see a different side of God's beauty. And instead of photographing a whole field of flowers, to photograph one flower. And then, when I began to get inside of that one flower, I saw the most awesome thing. God's creative, delicate, intricate, detailed creation. And I remember on one occasion when my granddaughter, who was only about 10 at the time, and I was photographing in someone's backyard next to where she lived, and I said, Annie, you want to go against photographing? She said, sure I do. And so she just sort of walked around while I was doing my thing. And I said, why don't you come look? So I focused on a particular flower, and I focused inside of the flower so you could just see the finest details. I remember what she said. She looked in there and she said, wow, Gimps. From that moment on, I didn't have to ask her to get interested in photography. She was hooked with one look. I remember driving down the road one day with some friends of mine, and they were in a vehicle behind us. And so I was down in this field photographing flowers. And so my friend's wife said, well, why you take all that much trouble to get out of the vehicle and come down this hill and get all focused in on one? So I said, well, I can answer that. Why don't you look inside? Just look through the lens. She looked through the lens and she said, I want to forget this. Oh, now I see. Oh, now I see. And I think about this. The closer you get, the better you understand. For example, if I stand here and look at all of you like this, I have a panoramic view all the way around, so I can see all these faces, but not a whole lot of detail at this point. But suppose I said, now, I want to get a little closer, and I came over here, and I happen to know this gentleman, and I said, I want to get real close, and what I want to do is I want to bracket out everybody else, and you're the only person I want to see. So then all of a sudden, I realize his hair, the color of his eyes, how he looks when he smiles, the texture of his skin. All of a sudden, I'd begin to see something about him, and if I looked long enough, I could tell something about his personality. The same thing is true about God. The closer you and I get to him, the more we see and the better we understand. And so what I want to do in this message is simply this. This is the third message in our series on the ways of God. How does he operate? How does he think? Why does he do what he does? And sometimes, in fact, probably with most people, their idea of God is he's this awesome somebody out yonder in space in a place called heaven. And if you pray, sometimes he'll listen to you and sometimes he'll answer your prayers. And so that's why if you give most people a sheet of paper and say, write down everything you know about God, you really and truly know about him, fill up this page, they couldn't do it. Because their idea of God is really very, very sparse compared to what God wants them to understand and wants them to know. And so I want us to look at a number of things here to help us understand that God wants us to know him intricately. He wants us to know him intimately. He wants us to know him personally. He wants us to see beyond awesome power, great might, creator of the universe. He wants us to see his heart, and he wants us to see his ways. Because you see, the more of his ways I see and understand, the more about God I fully understand. So what I'd like for us to do, and as we said, this is our third message, and the title of this message is simply this, The Ways of God, The Things God Uses. We've talked about that the ways of God are the best ways. We've talked about the fact one of his ways is he always keeps his word. And one of his ways is the things he uses that sometimes are very surprising. And I want to take you through a series of these and let you think about it and have some questions to ask you and you think about it in your own life. And I want us to begin in the second chapter of Exodus because there's an incident here that most all of us who've been believers for a while, we know what this is all about. But I want you to look at that second chapter and remember this, that there came a time when the scripture says that Joseph died and he was sort of in charge in Egypt for a long time, having been the prime minister. He passes on, and there's a verse of scripture here I want you to notice because this verse of scripture is almost identical in the book of Judges. It says in verse 8 of chapter 1 of Exodus, Now a new king arose over Egypt who did not know Joseph. And that is not knowing Joseph. They did not know Joseph's God. And so what happens, and this is something we should be careful about in our own lives, the generation that has gone on before you and me, we don't see things like they see them. This generation today is different from the last generation. And we have drifted further away from God. The generation that shall come after us, if history keeps repeating itself, they too will drift a little further away from God. This is what causes the devastation of civilizations. when they drift and drift and drift and drift. And so what happens as a result in Egypt was, the Pharaoh said, look, these Hebrews are becoming so mighty and so strong and so many. We better do something, because if our enemies attacked us, they may join our enemies and they would win. And so here's what we'll do. They made slaves of them, and they put taskmasters over them. And so finally, that didn't work. The scripture says that the more they persecuted them, the Bible says, the more they grew and the mightier they grew. So then Pharaoh decided, well, I'll fix that. We want to kill every Hebrew baby that is born. You can leave the females, but the male babies, kill every one of them. Well, there happened to be a woman and a man in all of that that decided that she didn't want her baby to die. And, you know his name is Moses. And so when he was born, the Bible says she kept him as long as she could. And then when she realized they were going to catch him one of these days, she built a little ark, a wicker basket. She put a little wicker basket and pitched it with the kind of stuff they pitched it with, so that it was like a little ark. And she put little baby Moses in that wicker basket and had the courage to set him in the Nile River. It's a big river. But over on the edge, sent him away and had her daughter watch to see what happened. Well, you know what happened. The little basket got caught in the bulrushes, and down close to where Pharaoh's daughter was out there with her maidens, and either heard or saw the basket or heard the little baby cry, called her maids to go get the little ark and brought it over, and she opened it, and it had a little Hebrew baby in it. She knew that's what it was. And not by accident, but here's his sister, so to speak, standing there sort of waiting, and said to her, would you like me to find a maid to keep this baby, to take care of him? Naturally, Pharaoh's daughter knew what that was all about, so she said yes, and so he goes away until he reaches a certain age, and then he's brought back to Pharaoh's daughter. Now he's a son. Now you say, well, what's so significant about that? What I want you to see is this. A wicker basket is not a very valuable thing. More than likely, all of you have baskets at your house. What I want you to see is something that was very commonplace. What God did. With that wicker basket, he saved the baby that would become the Redeemer, the liberator of a nation of people that they would call Israelites. He saved him from death, raised him up to be the liberator. Not only that, he guided that boy, that man, to be able to lead those people out of Egyptian bondage across this miraculous sea escape that they took. And in the process of doing so, it sent a message to all of those neighbors out there, all those nations out there, that those Hebrews that came out of Egypt, their God performed this awesome miracle that made it possible for them to cross the Red Sea on dry land, after which Pharaoh's charioteers were all drowned in the sea. What was so significant about that basket was this. In that basket was not only the liberator, the demonstrator of God's power, but in that basket was the man who would give leadership and guidance and direction to a nation of people through whom the Messiah, Jesus Christ, would come one day to liberate this world. Well, what's the wicker basket? Not very valuable, but it's how she used it. It's what God used to save this awesome liberator, this man who had become the statesman of the Word of God. Of all the people in the Old Testament, New Testament, no one stands as high as a statesman as Moses. And so God used a simple wicker basket. Now, I wonder what you have in your house, around your life, that God could use to do something awesome, but you've sort of ignored it because it doesn't look very valuable. And you say, well, toss that. And so you may also ask the question, is your attitude about yourself the same? Do you feel unimportant? Do you feel like, well, you know, sometimes I feel like a wicker basket, but there's not anything in me that's worth having? My friend, God doesn't make any unimportant people. And so what you kind of have to ask is this. Why does God use these simple things like that? He knows exactly what he's trying to teach us. And one of those things is this. You can't put God in a box. You can't say God always works this way, God always works that way. You can't expect God to work the same way all the way in your life. And sometimes we greatly limit ourselves by what we can do and what we will do, but the fact that we don't believe that we're important. We seem to feel like one of those wicker baskets that's empty and floating in the Nile River somewhere. We're not important. There's nothing within us that God can use. Yes, he can. God can use you. What he's waiting for is for you to be willing to be used. A wicker basket is nothing until you put something of great value in it, then it becomes very valuable. Moses' life rested for a season of time in a wicker basket, but the wicker basket was held by the hand of Almighty God, guided by the hand of Almighty God. It could have just gotten out in the middle of the Nile River and floated for days or weeks or months, and little Moses could have died. But in that wicker basket was a chosen vessel of God, and God protected him until he fulfilled the purpose of God. So think about your own life. Have you ever thought about how valuable you are to God? You may think, well, what can I do? Well, if you put a wicker basket most any place, and some places you go, and they got baskets on top of baskets on top of baskets for sale, and you have to make up your mind which one you want. There wasn't but one basket that day, and that was one God had reserved for his liberator, Moses. Don't underestimate the small things in life. They look small, but when God gets a hold of them. And I think about sometimes when very small children walk the aisle and say they want to give their life to Jesus. Very, very young, maybe 5 or 6 or 7 years of age. They may look unimportant to some people, but not to God. Because there's someone that God has touched, spoken to already so very young. God must have a very specific purpose in life for them. Then I want you to turn to the book of Jonah for a moment, if you will. And you know the story of Jonah, but some people who are listening may not even have ever heard of who Jonah is or what he's about. So let me just remind you that Jonah was a renegade preacher, is what he was. And God called him, and he refused to answer God's call. Now look at this, if you will, in the first chapter of Jonah. It's over here in the middle of all these minor prophets. And the scripture says in verse 1, the word of the Lord came to Jonah the son of Amittai, saying, arise, go to Nineveh, the great city, and cry against it, for their wickedness has come up before me. Now let me tell you what Nineveh was all about. Nineveh was the capital of the Assyrians. And Nineveh would be a part of the city of Mosul, which is a major city in Iraq today. And so because they were wicked, vicious warriors, conquered people, they were very bloodthirsty kind of people. And when Jonah heard that God was sending him, when God said to him, here's what I want you to do, here's what the scripture says in verse 3. But Jonah rose up to flee to Tarshish from the presence of the Lord. So he went down to Joppa, found a ship which was going to Tarshish, paid the fare, went down into it to go with them to Tarshish from the presence of the Lord. Let me ask you a question. Have you ever thought about the fact that you could run from God? If you and I believe what we say we believe, and we know that what we believe about this is true, that God is sovereign, sees all things, light and darkness are the same to him. Do you think there's any bushel you can hide under? If there's any room in darkness that you could flee from him, how absolutely foolish to believe that you can run from the presence of God. But that's exactly what many people do. They think that by refusing to go to church, they're running from God, that God's out. Don't go to church. That's where God is. If you don't go to church, then you're away from God. The truth is there's no escape from God, listen, before whom all presence of all things are in his presence. But Jonah decided he'd leave. So what happens? Scripture says he gets on the boat, big storm. Listen to this. Scripture says that the Lord hurled a great wind on the sea, and there was a great storm on the sea, so that the ship was about to break up. I know some people who've tried to run from God and ran right into a storm. And more than likely, some of you are sitting here. You've tried to run from him before you got saved, and everywhere you turned, the wind was blowing, the waves were high, and you were about to sink, and finally you caught on. But you can't get away from God. And so what happens is they wake him up, and they decide that it's somebody's fault, and so they have this little gambling game. And in those days, they would have like nine dark or black stones and one white one, or vice versa. And the one that pulled out the odd one was guilty. So he says, I'm guilty. Running from God. He says, in fact, just throw me overboard. Here's a man who is willing to commit suicide rather than to be obedient to God. And there are a lot of people today who are willing to commit suicide spiritually. Not take their own life, but absolutely waste their life rather than be obedient to God. And so what happens is they toss him overboard. Well, he thought that's it. He's escaping. What happens? This big fish swallowed him. And so if you think you can get away from God, listen to his experience. Because some of you have been, and you may be right now in the same place, not in the belly of a whale, but listen to what's happening to him. Chapter 2, verse 1. Then Jonah prayed to the Lord his God from the stomach of the fish. And he said, I called out of my distress to the Lord. He answered me. I cried for help from the depth of Sheol. You heard my voice. You cast me into the deep, into the heart of the seas. Listen to his explanation of what he experienced. The current engulfed me. All your breakers and billows passed over me. I said, I've been expelled from your sight. Nevertheless, I will look again toward your holy temple. Water encompassed me to the point of death. The great deep engulfed me. Weeds were wrapped around my head. I descended to the roots of the mountains. Pretty bad news. Listen, the earth with its bars was around me forever. But you brought me up, brought my life from the pit, O Lord my God. While I was fainting away, I remembered the Lord, and my prayers came to you into your holy temple. And so what happens? He gets repentant. Well, then the Bible says in verse 10, then the Lord commanded the fish, and it vomited Jonah up out on the dry land. Then what did he do? Well, it was a three-day walk to Nineveh. I imagine he got there ahead of schedule because of what he'd been doing. And the scripture said it was a day's walk across Nineveh. So he begins to cry out to repent of their sin, or the judgment of God is going to come upon them. And the scripture says, as he walked, Jonah began to go through the city one day's walk, and he cried and said, yet 40 days, and Nineveh will be overthrown. Now, they were the most vicious people around in that day, the Assyrians. And so then the people of Nineveh believed in God. They called a fast, put on sackcloth from the greatest to the least of them. Then it tells about how they had to turn away from their other gods. And in verse 8, but both man and beast must be covered with sackcloth. Let men call on God earnestly, that each may turn from his wicked way and from the violence which is in his hands. Who knows? God may turn and relent and withdraw his burning anger so that we'll not perish. And, of course, that's what happened. Now, you would think that Jonah would have been praising God. Hallelujah. You know what he did? He got into depression because everybody else is getting right with God but him. And so what you find out at the end of the book of Jonah, what is he doing? He's sitting up there under this plant, and the plant wilts. And here's what he said. Then God said to Jonah, do you have a good reason to be angry about the plant? And he said, I have good reason to be angry even to death. Then the Lord said, you had compassion on the plant for which you did not work, which you did not cause to grow, which came up overnight and perished. Should I not have compassion on Nineveh, the great city in which there are more than 120,000 persons who do not know the difference between their right and their left hand as well as many? And what happens is, look, verse 8, when the sun came up, God appointed a scorching east wind. The sun beat down on Jonah's head so that he became faint, begged with all of his soul to die, saying, death is better to me than life. Instead of rejoicing over what God had done, he's sitting up there having a pity party, because the truth is he preached repentance, but the last thing he wanted was Nineveh to repent so they wouldn't be lost. Now, the issue here is this. God knew exactly what it would take to get Jonah to do what he wanted him to do. Now you say, well, there are no whales around Atlanta these days. That's right. But there are automobiles. And there are other things that can bring us face to face with the reality of what God wants in our life. You see, probably Jonah would never have even thought about the fact that once he got on that ship and was leaving anywhere what he would think would be an indication of the presence of God, and especially after they threw him overboard, he thought that was it. But it was not it. God accomplished his purpose through Jonah in spite of his attitude. Let me ask you a question. Has God ever required something of you that you said, no, I don't want to do that? What happened? Did you find yourself in real trouble in your relationship to God? Did you find yourself, listen, beginning to lose? You suffered financially. You suffered in your relationships. You suffered in your health.

nation of Israel, the Hebrew children. He used Jonah in order to get the gospel to a wicked, vile city. God always has a purpose in what he requires of us. And watch this. Not only does his purpose for us bring about the fulfillment of his will, but he always does something for us. Look what happened, for example, in the life of Moses. Look what could have happened in the life of Jonah if his attitude had been right. What I want you to see, it's what he uses. He uses one thing one time, one another. He knows exactly how to get our attention. And there are many people today living in a storm because they're running from God, thinking that somehow if you drink enough, if you have enough drugs, or if you have enough money, or have enough relationships, that somehow you're going to be able to silence your stinging, guilty conscience. You cannot. What if some people commit suicide? They come to the end of themselves, the end of life. They totally despair. They see no hope whatsoever. Listen, if you're willing to listen to the voice of God, if you're willing to respond to God's call in your life, he will use something different, more than likely, to get your attention. Watch this. God's purpose is always for the good, not only of yourself, but of someone else. He will use whatever's necessary. Turn, if you will, to First Samuel for a moment. And I want you to notice something here. First Samuel in the 16th and 17th chapters is a story that most of us know really well, but there are people, for example, who have not listened, or some other part of the world. And you'll recall that here's an incident that's going on. On one side of the valley, here are the Philistines' tremendous army. On this side of the valley, there are the armies of God. I mean, this is Saul, who is the king at that point. And here there's this valley, and on the other side of the Philistines, they have this man called Goliath. He's probably about 9 feet tall, somewhere thereabouts. And he has this javelin and a big sword and an armor bearer to carry a shield. And what he's doing, he's taunting the people of God and saying, send me somebody out here to fight with me. And ever who wins, the rest surrender to him. And so this young shepherd boy, David, he comes on the scene. And you recall what his brother said when he showed up. They said, what are you doing here? Why don't you go back to your few sheep, which is just that extra cut? What are you doing here? Why don't you go home? And so in the process of all the conversations that are going on, David overhears what's happening, and he overhears what the king has promised to the person who is willing to fight Goliath. So he goes to Saul and says, I'll fight him. And of course, Saul looks at him. Remember, Saul is head and shoulders over everybody else in Israel. And so here comes this runt, shall we say, comparatively, to the king and Goliath, saying, I'll take on Goliath. You can't take on Goliath. And I want you to look at this, because here's this tremendous conversation that goes on here. And I want you to listen to this particular passage that has this speech from David, who is about ready to face Goliath. And Saul and all of his army is scared to death, and nobody will go out to fight him. And so he comes to Saul in verse 34 of this 17th chapter. David said to Saul, your servant was tending his father's sheep when a lion or a bear came and took a lamb from the flock. I went out after him and attacked him and rescued it from the mouth. And when he arose up against me, I seized him by his beard and struck him and killed him. Your servant has killed both the lion and the bear. And this uncircumcised Philistine will be like one of them, since he has taunted the armies of the living God. Why did David fight Goliath? It wasn't just to have a reward from Saul. There was something else more involved here. And David said in verse 37, the Lord who delivered me from the paw of the lion, from the paw of the bear, he will deliver me from the hand of this Philistine. And Saul said to David, go and may the Lord be with you. Then Saul clothed David with his garments and put a bronze helmet on his head, which is too big. And he clothed him with his armor, which is too much. David girded his sword over his armor, tried to walk, for he had not tested them. So David said to Saul, I can't go with these. I have not tested them. And David took them off. In other words, Saul thought David ought to dress like he dressed in order to fight like he fought. What he didn't realize is that God had a whole different perspective. God was going to use something so totally natural and normal and insignificant, he would never have believed it.

0: And so the scripture says, if you'll notice, that David took his stick in his hand, chose for himself 5 smooth stones from the brook. Now, what David's goal was this. His goal was, his goal was to protect the name of God. Now, watch what happens here. So he picked them up. Somebody says, well, why did he pick 5 stones? Was that because he was afraid he'd miss? No. He said, in case he's got 4 other brothers, I got one for each one of them. So, verse 41, the Philistine came on and approached David with a shield bearer in front of him. See, first of all, he had a shield bearer, which meant he had a little bit of a cowardice in him. He had 2 of them against 1. When the Philistine looked and saw David, he disdained him, for he was but a youth, ruddy, and with a handsome appearance. One thing that tells me, at least he had good eyesight. The Philistine said to David, am I a dog that you come to me with sticks? And the Philistine cursed David by his gods. Now watch this. The Philistine also said to David, come to me. I'll give your flesh to the birds of the sky and the beasts of the field. Then David said to the Philistine, you come to me with a sword, a spear, and a javelin. I come to you in the name of the Lord, that is Jehovah, the Lord of hosts, the God of the armies of Israel, whom you have taunted. This day, the Lord, Jehovah, will deliver you up into my hands, and I will strike you down and remove your head from you. I will give the dead bodies of the army of the Philistines this day to the birds of the sky, the wild beasts of the earth, that all the earth may know that there is a God in Israel, and that all his assembly may know that the Lord does not deliver by sword or by spear, for the battle is the Lord's, and he will give you into our hands. Then it happens. See, what he did, he taunted old Goliath, got Goliath so angry that what happens is if you're in a battle and you get angry, you get a little bit off course. Now watch this. Then it happened. When the Philistine rose and came, so he takes the initiative, and drew, listen, he came and drew near to meet David, that David ran quickly toward the battle line to meet the Philistine. And David put his hand into his bag, took from it a stone, and slung it, and struck the Philistine on his forehead, and the stone sank into his forehead so that he fell on his face to the ground. Thus David prevailed over the Philistine with a sling and a stone, struck the Philistine and killed him, but there was no sword in David's hand, so he just ran, took his sword, and the Bible says, cut off his head. Did I hear somebody say, oh my? In those days, it was hand-to-hand combat, and it was bloody. And so, what did he do? He killed him. Now, you say, well, what's so significant about that? Well, just think about this. All of us have been to the creek at some time in our life, and you think about how many stones there are in a creek. Many stones. You walk over them. You watch the water run over them, and the water must have run over this one pretty well because it's so nice and smooth. What is a stone? This stone in the hand of young David prevailed over a giant and the Philistine army. And God's purpose primarily was this, to defend the name of Jehovah God. Always with a purpose. That's what he used, a simple stone in the hand of a young man who loved God and would not stand by and listen to the name of Jehovah taunted and disgraced. And so what happened? He risked his life, but he had this awesome sense of confidence. And God used this stone to prevail in a fight in which the name of God was at stake. So think about this. You think sometimes that God can't use you. If he can use a stone, he can use you. In the hand of a young man in a sling and brought him down. Could it be that God has been challenging you to surrender your life to him so that he could use you, but you've said no? It doesn't fit your schedule, and it doesn't fit, you think, your temperament. You just don't want to get into that. God couldn't be speaking to you because that's not who you are. Most people lose their greatest opportunity of God's best blessing because God requires of them something that they think they don't fit. They think what God is calling them to do does not fit who they are. If I said to you, go find me a stone. Well, there are a lot of places in this country you can pick them up by the hands full and the barrels full. Didn't take but one, and it was God's choice. It didn't take but one little wicker basket to save Moses. One little stone to slay Goliath. And you'd be surprised what you have, what you own, that God could use if you gave it to Him, if you allowed Him to. Because you see, think about this. You can put all the wealth in the world up on this side. Everything you could possibly think of. And so how valuable is that? Extremely valuable. Well, let me ask you this. Would you be willing to sacrifice your eyesight, your hearing, your speech? Would you be willing to sacrifice your limbs since you couldn't walk anymore? You couldn't raise your arms anymore. Would you be willing to sacrifice all of that for a bunch of wealth? Not if you're in your right mind. You see, all God wants is you. He just wants you. The truth is, many of those things that you're just working hard for, to accumulate this and to get this and to achieve that and the other, none of that has any value compared to what God could do in your life if you just give yourself to Him. You see, that stone has no mind of its own. It's in my hand. I could toss it out here and you could catch it. We could pass it around all over this room. We could do most anything with it because it has no resistance. It can be something that can be an awesome weapon. Or it can be used to some degree in healing when people heat stones and lie on them. It just depends on what you do with it. And what I'm asking you is this. Have you surrendered your life to God to the point that you're willing to say to Him, Lord, I don't know what you want to do with my life, but I'm available for you to do whatever you want. Did you know that that's what God wants to hear above everything else? He doesn't want to hear about how much you do for Him, how much you give to Him. He doesn't want to hear about all the things that you have done and how much you pray. You know what He's listening for? He's listening for you to say this. Here am I, Lord. Whatever you want to do with me, however you want to use me, whatever I have is yours. Whatever your will and purpose and plan for my life, whatever you want to achieve in my life through me, I'm available, God, for you. And you see, you may think today that you're no more valuable than a little stone. Look what the stone did for the nation of Israel and for the reputation of God. You don't know what God will do with you in your life, no matter what your age, no matter what's going on in your life, if you just surrender your life to Him. And tell Him, listen, not most of it. You see, giving most of my life is not giving myself. It's giving all of ourselves. Then I want you to think about something else. I want you to think about another little incident in the Scripture that you and I could say, well, that's not very important either. And you may think, well, why use all these little illustrations? Simply this. Because you can't put God in the box. He's so unique, He can use the smallest things to get His work done. And you can see that in each one of these things, God has a purpose. God's doing something. Watch this. You can live 40 years of your life and all of a sudden look back one day and think, God, I didn't know that's what you were doing. And you see, because you and I can't see the results today, oftentimes we want to say our life's unimportant. But I want you to look at this passage in Mark chapter 12. And Jesus is seated close by the temple there. And what happens is, in the verse 41, this lady walks up. And the Bible says, He sat down opposite the treasury and began observing how the people were putting money into the treasury. And many rich people were putting in large sums. A poor widow came and put in two small copper coins, which amount to a cent. Calling His disciples to Him, He said to them, truly I say to you, this poor widow put in more than all the contributors to the treasurer. For they all put in out of their surplus, but she out of her poverty put in all she owned, all she had to live on. Now you see, it isn't how much you and I give. It's the spirit in which we give it. And it's our motivation. She gave her all. Are you saying to me, well, you mean to tell me I'm to give everything? Watch this. When you and I fully surrender to Him, we give Him everything. Whatever he chooses to take is up to him. Whatever he chooses to use is up to him. What I want you to say is this. Jesus used the simplest things. God used the simplest, just ordinary things to teach us how dependent we are upon him. But on the other hand, how absolutely awesome he can work in your life and mine. He said to them, watch this. You see all the wealth they put in? You know who put in the most wealth? The lady who dropped in two coins, which would equal like a penny. For example, if I tossed a penny out here, I'd say, anybody wants a penny, get this. You just sit there. If I tossed out a $10,000 bill, we'd have a revolution on. Because you see, a cent didn't seem to amount to much. Watch this. You and I may not be able to equal other people in what they achieve in life, but when you and I give our best and we give it our all, God is the one who chooses to decide how important it is. He's the one who chooses to decide how much to bless us. And one of the reasons you're going through life and you don't feel blessed and you wonder why God's blessing some other people and you believe that you're doing more than they are and that you're more valuable to some degree than they are, not really. You see, the issue is, what's my attitude? Am I giving my best? Have I given him my all? Have I surrendered? Have I signed on the dotted line? All to Jesus I surrender, all to him I freely give. I will ever love and trust him in his presence daily live. Signed, Charles Stanley. All to Jesus, not most. All to Jesus, not some. All to Jesus, not a little bit. All of it. Listen carefully. He uses the simplest things to teach us some great lessons. Two copper coins she dropped in the box. And Jesus said, wow. And the disciples were probably scratching their heads saying, two copper pennies? What's that? You see, that's their view. That's the world's view. You see, the world, watch this. The world looks at people who are very, very wealthy, elevates them, acknowledges them, bows down to them, wants to be like them. And you know what? God ignores all that. And he sees this woman who maybe works 40 or 50 hours a week, makes a minimum wage, and has a lot of responsibility trying to raise her children. And she goes to church, and she gives a tithe and a little bit more. She could be seated beside someone who's very wealthy, elevating the minds and ideas of other people. And God looks at those two people and he says, that little mother over there, that 10% was a whopping amount. And the fact that she gave more, you see, it's his attitude toward us, because he knows us. And I want to ask you again, would you sign this statement? Would you sign it to God? All to Jesus, I surrender. All to him, I freely give. I will ever love and trust him, and in his presence daily live. Could you sign your name to that? That's what this is all about. He uses these simple things to remind us of something. Now I want you to turn, if you will, to Luke chapter 5. And you probably remember this story, and I've tried to take things that you would most remember. And notice what's happening here. Jesus is preaching, and he's down by the seashore. And you know what happens. This is really what happens. Now watch this. If we're standing up here and here's a whole crowd of people, and they're just, what happens is the people in the back of a crowd, what do they normally do? They want to get a little bit closer. And so they edge the other person, and they want to get a little bit closer. The next thing you know, Jesus, his feet's in the water. And so he sees these fishing boats, and Peter's is empty, and so he asks if he might use it. And so he gets in the boat and pushes out from the shore a little bit. So now he can see people face to face much better. Now they can hear him much better. A little breeze across the water carries his voice better. And so here's what happens. There were a lot of fishing boats out there all around the sea, because that was a major part of how they made their living. This particular fishing boat, not an exception, but Peter surrendered his boat to Jesus. Jesus used that boat by finding himself with a platform from which to speak. And now he could teach the truth to people who probably could not have heard him because there were such throngs of people. In every single one of these instances, here's what you find. God is using something that is common and ordinary in order to accomplish a divine purpose. Now, more than likely, Peter probably said, well, yes, you can use the boat. And after Jesus had finished, he said, well, what? Let's go fishing. And I can imagine that Peter said, because this is what the scripture indicates and implies, go fishing. Well, I was fishing all night long, and we didn't catch anything. And this is not a good time to fish during the day. And probably looking in the eyes of Jesus, he was probably dropping his head and because he was giving him an excuse. And besides that, he probably thought, he's a carpenter. I'm the fisherman. He's telling me to go fishing. And so he finally said, okay. But I can imagine that even when they were moving out, he was still complaining. I can't believe I'm going fishing this time of day. I'm dead tired. I want to take a nap. And besides that, I say again, he doesn't know anything about fishing. He's a carpenter. What's this? Haven't you ever told God those kind of things? God, you don't want me to do that. After all, I'm not equipped to do that. I don't have time. I don't feel like it. But what are people going to say if I do that? Think about this. They got out there in the middle of the lake. And Jesus said, now, you see, everything about this is just totally opposite. Peter, throw the nets on the other side. On the other side, throw them on the other side. He complained and moaned and groaned the whole way. And then all of a sudden, what happened? Explosion of fish. I mean, the place was just, I mean, it was running over with fish. Called his buddies over there and said, come over here. And they got back to shore with two boatloads running over. The ships were about to, the boats were about to sink. Suppose Peter had said, I'm not going fishing. I've already been fishing, but I'm not going fishing. Fish was his livelihood. He caught more fish in a short period of time than he caught in his whole life. That is, that was the most successful fishing trip he ever took. God chose not only to use his boat as a platform for the gospel, but he also chose, listen to this, to bless Peter more than he'd ever been blessed in his financial condition on one fishing trip. Because here's what he said. All to Jesus, I surrender. All to him, my boat, I freely give. I will ever love and follow this man for the rest of my life. You know what God's waiting for? You're waiting for his best blessing. He's waiting for your personal surrender. All to Jesus, I surrender. All to him, I freely give. I will ever love and trust him and in his presence daily live. Let me ask you this. I said that three times now for this reason. You've had time to think, what am I holding on to that I have not surrendered to him? Let me mention one thing that you hold on to that you don't even realize. And if I name things that you hold on to, you'd say, well, money, houses, lands, relationships. The one thing you probably wouldn't remember or wouldn't think about saying is this. The one thing many people hold on to and will not surrender is something they don't even really own. And that's time. You don't own it, but you hold on to it. God wants you to serve him in some fashion, some way. You don't have time. You certainly don't. God has your time. You're misusing that time. You refuse to be obedient to him. What happens is when we refuse to surrender, watch this. This is just normal. The blessing comes in proportion to our surrender and yieldingness to him. You want to be blessed? Sign that statement. You want to find out what God will do in your life? Sign that statement. You see what he did in a basket with coins, a stone? Sign that statement. All to Jesus I surrender, and watch what happens in your life. Well, let me mention one other thing here. How many of you have ever eaten at a fast food place? Raise your hand. Well, do you think the Bible has anything to say about fast food? I want you to turn to John chapter 6 for a moment. And I want you to think about something. All the different kind of things that Jesus uses, and you think, well, he's not in the fast food business. Well, let's just see if he is, because here's a very interesting thing that happens. You're catching on, aren't you? I want you to look at the 6th chapter of John. And Jesus has been teaching and healing, and people have been believing and lives being changed. And back over in the 5th chapter, here's what he said. He said, you've sent to John, Jesus speaking, and he's testified to the truth. But the testimony which I receive is not from man, but I say these things so that you may be saved. Now watch this. Jesus always had at least two purposes in mind, whatever he did. Number one is to help people understand who he was. That is, that he came from God. He's the Son of God. He's the Savior, the Messiah. And the second thing that he always had in mind is that they would believe him and be saved. So he took every opportunity, every advantage that he could. And so he used the simple things. He used a boat. Now look what's happening. So, chapter 6, verse 1. After these things, Jesus went away to the other side of the Sea of Galilee, and a large crowd followed him because they saw the signs which he was performing on those who were sick. Then Jesus went up on the mountain, and there he sat down with his disciples. Now the Passover, the feast of the Jews, was near, so therefore Jesus, lifting up his eyes and seeing that a large crowd was coming to him, said to Philip, where are we to buy bread so that we may eat? Now watch this. This he was saying to test him, for he himself knew what he was intending to do. Jesus was continually helping his disciples understand who he was. No matter what he said, they still had their doubts at times. And so he said, where are we going to buy bread? And Philip answered him, 200 denarii worth of bread is not sufficient for them for everyone to receive a little. Now watch that word, little. One of his disciples, Andrew, Simon Peter's brother, said to him, there's a lad here who has 5 barley loaves and 2 fish, but what are these among so many people? Jesus said, have the people sit down. Now there was much grass in the place, so the men sat down in number, about 5,000. Then Jesus took 5 loaves and 2 fish, and this is what you call fast food service. They began to pass it out. And they passed it out and passed it out and passed it out, and you'll notice what the scripture says. Verse 11, Jesus then took the loaves, and having given thanks, he distributed to those who were seated, likewise also the fish, as much as they wanted, free. As much as they wanted. 5 loaves, 2 fish, as much as they wanted. And when it was all over, they still had 12 baskets full left over. You say, well, now what's so significant about this? Here's what's significant. What was Jesus doing? He was doing one of the most valuable things he did throughout the ministry, helping people understand who he was, that he's the Son of God. These signs, these miracles, are not just for the purpose of mystifying people, but for the purpose of helping them to see that he's the Son of God. And seeing that he's the Son of God, they would accept him and be saved. And this is exactly what happened. Look, verse 13. So they gathered up, filled 12 baskets and fragments from the 5 barley loaves which were left over by those who had eaten. Therefore, when the people saw the sign which he had performed, they said, this is truly the prophet who is to come into the world, which means the Messiah. 5 barley loaves, or shall we say a fish sandwich. That's what they all had, fish sandwich. Next time you go to one of these fast food stores, I want you to remember that. Only yours will not be nearly as healthy as his was, I can tell you that. So what did he do? Jesus, God is so creative. He uses all kinds of things to do what? To accomplish his will and his purpose. Look around you at your lifestyle and what you do and how you operate. Is it that sometimes God has something right in front of you trying to show you something that you just look right over it? Don't put him in the box. Let him reveal his will to you. And I want to go back to say, are you willing to say to him, all to Jesus I surrender. All to him I freely to give. I promise you I will ever love and trust you. Live for you the rest of my life. Do whatever you want me to do, whatever it might be. And what will he do? amaze you, mystify you at the miraculous way He'll use you in your life in ways that you would never fully understand. And think about the little boy with the 5 loaves and 2 fishes. Suppose he'd have said, I don't have but 5. And I'm not giving them up. Because I don't know how long that preacher's going to preach. It may be this afternoon. It may be, I know what you're thinking, but that's too bad. And so he could have kept it for himself. The little boy gave all 5 loaves and both fish. Do you know who got the biggest blessing? Can you imagine? Let's say that kid was about 12 years old. Can you imagine him going home and saying, Mom, you won't believe this. Dad, you won't believe this. There's no way for you to believe this. But he was probably tongue-tied trying to say it. I got to tell you what happened. When I went over there to hear Jesus, I had 5 little round barley loaves and 2 fish that you'd given me. And you know what happened? You're not going to believe this, Mom. But we gave it to Jesus, and I saw him lift up his head, and he prayed and talked to God the Father. And all of a sudden, those 5 loaves and 2 fishes, you can't believe your eyes. He kept putting it into the hands of his disciples, and it just kept multiplying and multiplying and multiplying. Do you realize that he fed 5,000 men and all the women out there and all the rest of us kids? And you know what? They had some left over, and it all came from my 5 loaves and 2 fish. If his parents were not there, they would have probably said, go to your room. That's what they said. You're having a vision. Something's wrong. You see, he just uses those simple things, and we don't believe him sometime. You say, well, what do I have that Jesus could multiply? Try it. Give it to him and watch what he does. If you're in need, it's because more than likely you're holding on to something you should give away. Something you should give to God. Well, we could go on all day with this, but I'm going to stop with this one. I want you to turn to the 19th chapter of John, not to read a bunch of verses here, but just to remind you of what's happening. And it's in this 19th chapter that is the account, John's account of the crucifixion. Now, you remember what happens. The Pharisees and the Sadducees, they plot against him and Judas. And finally, he's before Pilate, and Pilate says, let him be crucified. Watch this. Of all the things that God has ever used to bring about his awesome plan for mankind, God the Father chose to use a tree. Which tree? For example, in Atlanta, you can go to a high rise in Atlanta and look over Atlanta, and as far as you can see, except for the skyline downtown, there's trees, trees, trees. It looks green everywhere. So trees are very popular and very familiar, and there's plenty of them. Some places in the world, not quite that many. But think about this. Jesus could have been killed by a firing squad of men with bow and arrows, putting 10 arrows right in his chest. They could have killed him by running a sword through him, or by standing there as a target, javelining him to death. Why do you suppose that he had him nailed to a tree? Wonder who cut that tree down. Wonder how old it was. Wonder how long it stood. And where it stood in the forest. God knew all along. He watched the seed that fell. And the tree grew from a little sprout to finally it was a big tree. Then he led the cutters to cut it down. Trim it down. And he led somebody, more than likely those Romans, to cut it, put it together. That became a place and a cross, crucifixion. God had his son nailed to a tree. Why do you suppose he nailed him to a tree? Well, placing him on a tree placed him publicly in front of everybody so that there'd be no question about his dying. Why did God allow him to die? Because that's the reason he came. He came to lay down his life on a tree of all things, common, ordinary thing, a tree, in order to do what? To pay the sin debt of the world so that anybody, whoever you may be, could ask God to forgive you of your sins based on the Son of God hanging on that tree, shedding his blood, paying your sin debt in full. It was just a tree. But wouldn't every tree have liked to have been the tree? The tree. There were two others, one on each side, but this one was God's choice. On the tree would hang the Savior of the world, the Lord of Lords, the coming King, and the Judge of all mankind on that one tree. You see, you don't know what God wants to do in your life until you surrender yourself. Watch this. Baskets have no mind. Coins have no mind. Rocks have no mind. Boats have no mind of themselves. Bread and fish don't have any mind for themselves. The tree doesn't have a mind. God uses every single one of these things without any question or doubt. It's in His hand. What can God do in your life if you are willing to sign this statement? All to Jesus I surrender. All to Him I freely give. I will ever love and trust Him in His presence daily live. What will He do for you? If He can use a wicker basket and He can use a tree, how can He use you with your mind, your gifts, your talents, your skill, your time, your life? There's only one way to find out. Full surrender. Father, how grateful we are that You didn't require a lot of decisions, just one. And that all of Your word bears testimony of the awesome things that You can do with a life fully surrendered. I pray the Holy Spirit will speak to those today, wherever and whoever, to realize that You're an awesome God and that You know exactly what we are capable of doing and achieving. And all You want to hear is not what we've done, what we will do. All You want to hear is, all to Jesus, I surrender. I pray the Holy Spirit drive this little hymn into all of our hearts to recognize we live with this awesome potential in front of us. And this awesome question, what will the God of this universe do with me if I'm willing to sign that statement, all to Jesus, I surrender. And we pray this in His name. Amen.
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2: With a message from God's Word, here's Charles Stanley.
0: God's ways seem to be so perplexing at times. And the reason is because we don't understand what He's doing or why He's doing it. Then likewise, His ways seem to sometimes be very painful because of its effect on us and because of its effect on maybe the people we love. We don't always understand what He's doing. And we know sometimes that we feel like, not know like, but feel like, that He's really not doing the best. In other words, there must be some better way to do something. And yet we know He's all wise, all powerful, always wants what's best for us. And yet sometimes His ways are perplexing and confusing to us. It's true not only in the life of an individual, it's true in the life of nations. And yet deep down inside we know that He always has the best in mind for His children. Well, what I want to talk about in this message, and this is one of our series here, entitled The Ways of God. And we've talked about certain ways, that is, how does God operate? How does He think? Why does He do what He does? Well, today this subject may be a little, shall I say, a little more curious. Because what I want to talk about is this. The ways of God. God uses the wicked to accomplish His purpose. Now, we know He uses the righteous, but the truth is He uses the wicked to accomplish His purpose in the life of individuals, in the life of nations, in the life of the church. So as we begin this particular message, I want to ask you to turn to a number of passages of Scripture with me, because what I want you to see is I want you to see how God uses the wicked, the unbeliever, in the life of the believer. So, if you will turn, beginning in the 36th chapter of the book of Genesis, and I want us to begin with the life of Joseph for a moment. You, most of you probably know a lot about the life of Joseph, but let me just give you a little review of how God used the wicked to bring this man to this awesome position to which he found himself. First of all, you recall that his brothers hated him. And because they hated him, they wanted to get rid of him, so they tried to kill him. And so they wanted to kill him, and one of his brothers said, no, let's throw him in the pit. So they threw him in the pit, and then the Midians were coming along, Midianites, and they decided to sell him to them as a slave. And so the first thing we see is that God used his very wicked brothers to almost take his life, sold him as a slave. He went down into Egypt, and the scripture says that God also used a man by the name of Potiphar, who was captain of the guard of the Pharaoh. The way he used Potiphar was this. Potiphar took him as a slave, and then he began to use him as a household person. Before long, Joseph had proven himself to be so administratively capable that he put him over his whole household. Well, he also used Potiphar's wife, and she tried to seduce him. You say, well, God wasn't in that. Now watch this. She tried to seduce him, and he refused, and so Potiphar threw him in jail. God's still using the wicked. In the jailer found out rather quickly this was an unusual young man. And so before long, Joseph is overseeing the whole prison. And the scripture says that the jailer just put it in his hands. Well, in the process, a cupbearer and a baker that served the king of Pharaoh was thrown in prison because of something they did that displeased the Pharaoh. And then they both had a dream. In the course of the dream, they began to share it, and so they told Joseph about the dream, and Joseph interpreted the dream. He said to the baker, you're going to lose your head. To the butler, you're going back to Pharaoh. Well, that is exactly what happened, and so he said to the butler, he said, now when you get to Pharaoh, remind him of me. And so he forgot him, and before long, Pharaoh had some dreams. God gave him some awesome dreams. He didn't understand what they were. Then the cupbearer was remembering Joseph and said, when I was in prison, here's what happened. And this man was able to interpret my dream. And so he brought forth Joseph, cleaned him up, the scripture says. He interpreted the dream for Pharaoh. Pharaoh was so impressed that he put Joseph as sort of prime minister, head, administrator over all of Egypt. And his purpose was to be able to take these 7 years that was in this dream and save up enough grain, not only for Egypt, but for all the surrounding nations around them. Well, how in the world was God in all of that? Because it all seemed to be so bad. What you have to ask is, what was God's purpose and what was he up to? And the reason I want you to listen carefully is this. I want to show you throughout this message, God is oftentimes in your life in ways that you would think God would have nothing to do with this. Now watch this. He was in his brothers. That is, he's using his brothers and their hatred to get him out of where he lived. He used the Midianites to take him down to Egypt. He used Potiphar to give him time to learn the language, learn the culture, learn how to operate. He used his wife to get him thrown into prison so he could see a whole nother aspect of the life in Egypt, but also knowing that the baker and the butler were going to be thrown in prison. Then he got him into Pharaoh's presence through the baker and the butler. It just looks like, well, why in the world did God go all around the world to get him there? Well, think about this. No Pharaoh would have taken a young Hebrew boy and set him as the prime minister. God was in his dream when he had it before his family. And he said one day, he said, I've had this dream. And the way they could interpret it was that one day they would all bow down to him, which is exactly what happened. And so God used all of these unbelievers, these wicked people, in the life of Joseph, which caused him a lot of heartache and a lot of loneliness, a lot of trouble and burdens and pain, to get him to the very seat of the Pharaoh to become the administrator over all of Egypt and to save them from famine. In the process of that, he got his own family down into Egypt, and they began to grow and to multiply. And before long, many, many years, of course, went by. For 100 years, they were a very strong people, so strong that the Pharaoh began to think about, if we were attacked, they may join our enemies. And so they put them in hard bondage. But all that time, the scripture says that while they were in bondage, they were growing stronger and multiplying. And so what had happened? God used all these wicked people to do what? To grow this nation through whom the Messiah would come. And in the process of rescuing them, they would have this awesome testimony to the unbelieving nations around them that their God had performed this awesome miracle of separating the sea and making it possible for them to walk across. And then when Pharaoh's armies came after them, they were all wiped out. Was God in that? Absolutely. He was in every single aspect of it. Here's what you and I have to remember. You and I see the actions of God. We don't always know His ways. We see the events, things that He allows and things that He causes. What we don't see is the way He's thinking. What we don't see oftentimes is what is His goal. What is His purpose? Many of you have been through difficulties and hardships, and you think in the process, God, You couldn't be in this, or You wouldn't let me hurt the way I hurt. But if you could see things the way God sees them, His ways are beyond our ways, as He says, thoughts higher than our thoughts. And His actions, oftentimes we don't understand. In the life of Joseph, there is a perfect example of the sequence of how God uses the wicked in order to fulfill His purpose, which was the salvation of many nations and the salvation of the man who would be the heart and core of a nation that would bring forth the Messiah, Jesus Christ, the Savior. Now, that's how He works in an individual's life. How does He work in the life of a nation? So since you know the life of Joseph pretty well, I didn't want to go through all those scriptures. I've given you the story. But now I want you to turn to the book of Judges. And what we'll see here is how God uses the wicked to accomplish His purpose in the life of a nation. Look at the book of Judges, if you will, and the second chapter, verse 8. Then Joshua, the son of Nun, the servant of the Lord, died at the age of 110. And they buried him in the territory of the inheritance in Timnath-Heres in the hill country of Ephraim, north of Mount Gaash. All that generation also were gathered to their fathers. And there arose another generation after them who did not know the Lord, nor yet the work which He had done for Israel. Now, it's interesting that you come to Judges and read that because there is a passage of Scripture here, and it's a warning to us, I think, of how God works, how He operates, and oftentimes why He operates the way He does. Because we have this bad habit of forgetting the past. And when we do, we have to find ourselves reliving it. Listen to what happens in the book of Exodus, the first chapter and the fifth verse. Joseph died, and all his brothers and all that generation. But the sons of Israel were fruitful and increased greatly and multiplied and became exceedingly mighty so that the land was filled with them. Now watch this. Sound just like what we just read. Now a new king arose over Egypt who did not know Joseph. And what happens? Their whole attitude changes. The attitude toward the people of God changes. We just read a few moments ago in Judges. Now the book of Joshua has taken place all during that time. Now another generation has arisen that did not know and did not remember the generation before them. Here's what I want you to see, because we're going to see this all through these passages. If you'll think about 50 years ago, the generation that what we believed in this land of ours, then came the next generation. And what you see happening back in that generation and the generations before in our country, people believed the Word of God, respected the Word of God, loved the Word of God, the church and all the rest. Then what happens? Each generation has less conviction, less allegiance, less devotion, and less commitment. And we live in a generation today and the generation that's coming that has already given evidence they have far less respect and honor for Almighty God. And so, as a result of that, I want you to see, beginning in Judges, here's what happens. Remember now, verse 11 of this second chapter of Judges, the scripture reads, "Then the sons of Israel did evil in the sight of the Lord and served the Baals. They forsook the Lord, the God of their fathers, who brought them out of the land of Egypt, followed other gods from among the gods of the people who were around them, bowed themselves down to them. Thus they provoked the Lord to anger. So they forsook the Lord, served Baal and the Ashtaroth. The anger of the Lord burned against Israel. He gave them to the hands of the plunderers who plundered them, sold them into the hands of their enemies around them, so that they could no longer stand before their enemies. Wherever they went, the hand of the Lord was against them for evil. As the Lord had spoken and as the Lord had sworn to them, so they were severely distressed." They had been brought out of the land of Egypt, this miraculous work of God. God had blessed them through the years, and now what's happening? They are doing the things that God warned them not to do. There were two sins of the nation of Israel which finally brought them down. One of them was this. He said to them, "You must not intermarry." Must not. Secondly, he said, "You must not follow other gods." Of all the sins that were the most disastrous to the people of Israel were these two. Intermarrying, which sort of disintegrated the very nation that God had. Listen, he brought them to birth. He kept them there in Egyptian bondage, so they became a strong nation. He brought them through the Red Sea, a miracle they were to never forget. They were to never forget that Passover when the death angel came through Egypt. Finally, Pharaoh let them go, tried to attack them. All of his chariots and all of his armies were destroyed. And now they've had these awesome years. But as a result of their disobedience, I want you to see what happens. Now they have forgotten all the things that God had done. And now as they begin to sin against God, here's what happens. Verse 17, look at the verse 17, the same chapter. "Yet they did not listen to their judges who would deliver them, for they played the harlot after other gods and bowed themselves down to them. They turned aside quickly from the way in which their fathers had walked in obeying the commandments of the Lord. They did not do as their fathers." Verse 19, "But it came about when the judge died, that is, God would send them judges who would deliver them. And they would turn back and act more corruptly than their fathers in following other gods to serve them, bow down to them. They did not abandon their practices or their stubborn ways." Here's what happens. God said, "Now you move in, you obey me, and we'll drive all those foreign nations out of here." But since they began to disobey God, what happens is in chapter 3, look in verse 1. "Now these are the nations which the Lord left to test Israel by them." Then he names all the nations here. Canaanites, Hittites, Amorites, Perizzites, Hivites, Jebusites. And look, if you will, in verse 6. "And they took their daughters for themselves as wives from these nations and gave their own daughters to their sons and served other gods. The sons of Israel did what was evil in the sight of the Lord and forgot the Lord their God, served the Baals and the Asherah. Then the anger of the Lord was kindled against Israel so that he sold them into the hands of the Cushahim, king of Mesopotamia. And the sons of Israel served Cushim-hatan 8 years. Every time they disobey God, here's what I want you to see. You cannot disobey God without the judgment of God coming. And he said to them, "You must not intermarry. You must not follow other gods." And so what would happen? They would do that. Then God would send them a deliverer when they cried out. Here's what would happen. Finally, when things got so bad, they repent of their sins and say, "Okay, God, forgive us and we're going to do what's right." Well, that didn't last very long because verse 15 says, "But when the sons of Israel cried to the Lord raised up a deliverer for them." And then if you go to the fourth chapter, verse 1, "Then the sons of the Israel again did evil in the sight of the Lord after Ehud died. And the Lord sold them into the hand of Jabin, king of Canaan, who reigned in Hazor. And the commander of his army was Sisera, who lived in Harosh-hagon. The sons of Israel cried to the Lord." And so what's happening? They do the same thing over and over and over again. Look, if you were in the sixth chapter, I'm just skipping through because you could just go one after the other. "The sons of Israel did what was evil in the sight of the Lord, and the Lord gave them into the hands of Midian 7 years. Verse 6, "So Israel was brought very low because of Midian, and the sons of Israel cried to the Lord. Now it came about when the sons of Israel cried to the Lord on the Mount of Midian," then what happens? He gives them a deliverer, a judge, as he says, Gideon. You know that story. Then if you will move to the, look if you will, in the 13th chapter and verse 1. Now the sons of Israel again did evil in the sight of the Lord, so that the Lord gave them into the hands of the Philistines for 40 years. And so what you see is over and over and over again, God's people repeat the same thing. And here's the interesting thing. One generation passes, and what happens? The next generation says, well, we don't have to do what they did. And the Bible says that each one looked back and said they didn't walk in the way of their fathers. Now watch what I'm coming to here. So now let's go, if you will, to the 20th chapter of Jeremiah. And I'm going to tell you what's happening between all this time. But go to the 20th chapter of Jeremiah, and let me just remind you of what's happening. We start here because you know about Daniel and some of the things that happened there. And I want you to just watch something here for a moment now. So all through the Judges, we see the same thing happening over and over and over again. The Bible says at the end of Judges, every man did what was right in his own eyes. So then you remember in the Scriptures, there's the kings. There's Samuel, 1 and 2 Samuel, 1 and 2 Kings, 1 and Chronicles, 2 Chronicles. All these six long books of the Bible. What's happening in all that time? It's the continuing history of the nation of Israel. Sinning against God, repenting, and God intended to be their judge. And they said, and be their judge, but also their king. They said, no, we want our own king. So God condescended, let them have a king. Finally, the kingdoms separate. You got a northern kingdom, and then there's Judah. And so there's war after war. Disobedience, all the things, just ignoring God, intermarrying, all kind of worship of all kind of gods. Well, the prophets began to prophesy and say, it's coming. And they, of course, ignored that. Isaiah prophesied, all of these prophecies. Then Jeremiah. I want you to look in Jeremiah because of a couple of things here. And because then we'll go to see what ultimately happened to the nation of Israel. Look, if you will, in the fourth verse of this 20th chapter. For thus says the Lord, behold, I'm going to make you a terror to yourself and to all your friends. And while your eyes look on, they will fall by the sword of their enemies. So I will give over all Judah to the hand of the king of Babylon, and he will carry them away as exiles to Babylon and will slay them with a sword. And they just laughed. They said, there is no way. There's no way that's going to happen. Babylon, that evil nation, God's not going to let that happen to us no matter what. And he says in verse 5, I will also give over all the wealth of this city, speaking of Jerusalem, all its produce, all its costly things, even all the treasures of the kings of Judah, I'll give over to the hand of their enemies, and they will plunder them, take them away, and bring them to Babylon. And so what happens is, the more Jeremiah prophesied, the more they hated him, threw him in jail, did all kind of things, persecuted him, you name it. They just didn't like what he had to say for the simple reason he was telling the truth. Now, if you go over to the 52nd chapter for a moment, and I want you to notice his message to them in the 52nd chapter. Because they were not about to believe that God would let that happen to them as a nation. And remember what they've been doing all these years. Intermarrying, number one. Secondly, they had been also ignoring God's plan for the way they treated their land. That is, these were vital things in the eyes of God. Intermarrying, worshiping their gods. And so for all these hundreds of years, God put up with it, but he kept punishing it, but it didn't make any difference. What would it take to finally teach the people of God, you cannot intermarry, and you cannot, listen, you cannot worship these other gods? Because remember what God's purpose was. God's purpose in this nation was to do what? To bring about the Messiah, who not only would be a blessing to the nation of Israel, but be a blessing to the whole world. Remember his promise to Abraham. He said, through you, I'm going to bless all the nations of the earth. So what God had promised from the very beginning, God was keeping his word. But he was having a terrible time with the nation of Israel, his people, because they kept disobeying him. And the two issues with him, you do not intermarry and you do not worship their gods. So on and on it went, persecuted the prophets, threw them in jail, killed them, you name it. And then listen, if you will, to this 50, look, if you will, in the 52nd chapter. And then look, if you will, in the first verse. Zedekiah is one of the kings. Zedekiah was 21 years old when he became king, and he reigned 11 years in Jerusalem. And his mother's name was Hamutal, the daughter of Jeremiah of Libna. He, the king, did evil in the sight of the Lord, like all that Jehoiakim had done. That's his daddy, father. For through the anger of the Lord, this came about in Jerusalem and Judah until he cast them out from his presence, and Zedekiah rebelled against the king of Babylon. Now, they knew that Babylon

of the gate between the two walls, which was by the king's garden, though the Chaldeans were all around the city, and they went by the way of Araba. Now what happens? They capture them. Look in verse 9. Then they captured the king and brought him up to the king of Babylon at Riblah in the land of Hamath, and he passed sentence on him. Look what he did. The king of Babylon slaughtered the sons of Zedekiah before his eyes, and he also slaughtered all the princes of Judah. Then he blinded the eyes of Zedekiah and the king of Babylon, bound him with bronze fetters, brought him to Babylon, put him in prison to the day of his death. Imagine that kind of death. Somebody kill all your family and all of your associates and then blind you so that the last thing you ever remember is all that horrible death. And remember, they didn't electrocute people. They ran them through with swords, javelins, cut off their heads, you name it. It was a vicious, horrible, bloody sight, and then blinded him. Now, as a result of all that, here's what happens. Look, if you will, beginning in verse 13. He burned the house of the Lord, the king's house, and all the houses of Jerusalem, even every large house, he burned it with fire. So all the army of the Chaldeans, who were with the captain of the guard, broke down all the walls around Jerusalem. And his captain, for example, carried away into exile some of the poorest people into Babylon. There were three exiles. That is, they took a group first, and then secondly, and then thirdly, they took most of them away, leaving some. And if you'll notice he says in the 15th verse, then Nebuzaradan, the captain of the guard, carried away into exile some of the poorest of the people, the rest of the people who were left in the city, the deserters who had deserted to the king of Babylon, the rest of the artisans. And so three times that happened. Then let's move over to the 27th verse of this 52nd chapter. Then the king of Babylon struck them down, put them to death at Riblah in the land of Hamath. So Judah was led away into exile from its land. These are the people whom Nebuchadnezzar carried away, and he gives all these numbers. Here's what I want you to see. God warned his people over and over and over again because he had a purpose that was higher than their purpose. His purpose was to create, which he did, bring to birth a nation of people that would be God's chosen people. And whether we like it or not, Israel is still God's chosen people. You would think, after so long a time, that with this book so crystal clear and the history of Israel so much a part of the Word of God in the Old Testament, you would think that somebody in the nation of Israel today would read this book and remember what God said. You sin against me, you will be punished by the wicked. And here's a whole book, chapter after chapter after chapter after chapter, that's bearing witness that God will punish his own people. And they ignored him. And so finally, here's what happened. Do you know what it took to cure them of idolatry? What cured Israel of idolatry was total Babylonian captivity. Because here's what happened. After they were taken into Babylon, and you'll remember the story of Daniel, for example. You'll remember that story. He was just one of those taken away. The walls were destroyed. The gates burned. And so there was nothing. They left some people, poor people, that could hardly make a living. And so for 70 years, they were in captivity. Jeremiah, who also warned them that they'd be in captivity, also said it would be 70 years. And that's why when you read the book of Daniel, what he's doing is this. Daniel is reading and he is remembering Jeremiah's prophecy. And sure enough, here's what happens. And I want you to watch this. While God used wicked, vile Babylon to destroy the city of Jerusalem, the holy city, 70 years, a little before that, the Medes and the Persians, Cyrus the king, for example, who was the greatest statesman of his time in those days, Medes and the Persians came, destroyed the Babylonians. Here's what God did. It's very interesting. While he would use the wicked upon his people to punish them, then he would turn around and destroy the wicked who punished his people. Because following them came, for example, finally, the Greeks and finally the Romans. And now we live in a Western world.

What I want you to see is this. God was willing to bring his people to absolute, almost total destruction because they continually violated his law. Now look how little they knew and understood compared to us. I would like to say, you know, you would think that we would have some people in Washington who'd read this book and who'd read the Old Testament and who realized this is not just a bunch of stories. Listen, this is the account of the way God thinks and the way God works when his people sin against him. And when you see hundreds and hundreds and hundreds of years of how God has worked and see what God does and how he operates and how he thinks, it's pretty evident that when I think about how much we know in this country, that we've got Bibles everywhere. We've got radio, we've got television, we've got magazines, we've got bookstores, we've got book studies, we've got prayer groups, you name it. We have the knowledge of God. And yet, in spite of that, generations that come in this nation more blessed than any other nation on earth. So, generation before us, let's get the Bible out of the school. Let's get the prayer out of the school. Let's accept homosexuality as a way of lifestyle. Let's just decide that people can start living together. And you don't have to be married anymore. That is, we want to absolutely show total disrespect for the law of God. And that is exactly what we're doing. And in the process of doing so, we think we're getting away with this. We think, you know, those Christians, they go to church and they preach something they call the gospel over there. But we are people in authority and we'll make the decisions and you will pay a price for wrong decisions. And the tragedy is that everybody gets hurt in the process. You cannot change the laws of God. You cannot change the principles of God. And you see, somebody else said it, that nation that forgets its history is destined to repeat it. And so we can see that all over the world. And you think about what's happened in these latter years. We had the First World War. We had a depression. We had a Second World War. We had a Korean War. We battled the communists for all these years. And Vietnam and all kinds of wars. And now what are we facing? We are facing something far worse than any enemy we've ever faced because it is mixed up with religion. And that makes it more dangerous and more disastrous in many ways. We can look around and say, well, God would never let anything like that happen to America. All you have to do is ask yourself, first of all, do you believe the Word of God? If you do, you ask yourself the question, what are the ways of God? How did He operate? How did He operate all these years? And I want to show you in a few moments how I operate in the church. God always has a purpose. But listen, you cannot defy the laws of God. You cannot ignore the principles of the Word of God. To do so is absolutely spiritual suicide, but it is also, listen, painful and disastrous and means death. And yet we act like, you know, the Bible's just a book full of stories. Oh, it's got stories in it, all right. Stories divinely, listen, saved by Almighty God, given to us by Almighty God as a warning. You don't want to repeat what the nation of Israel has repeated. Now, I say again, you would think that somebody in Israel would pick this up and say, oh, wait a minute, look at this. That every time they repented, God defeated their enemies and rescued them. Not just once. That's the reason I went through a whole bunch of them. Not just once, not just five times, not just 10 times. But listen, for centuries, he has practiced the same principle. Repent and be saved. Disobey me and sense the judgment and experience the judgment. That's the law of God. You cannot change that. And so in one person's life, God used the wicked in Joseph's life to accomplish his purpose. In the life of the nation of Israel, he used the Babylonians to accomplish his purpose. When Cyrus came upon the scene, here's the grace of God. Jeremiah said it'll be 7 years. When 7 years was there, Cyrus allowed them to start back and to go back to Jerusalem. But they didn't all go back. And they began to scatter. And that's when they start building synagogues and scattering all over the world. And then, of course, God brought them back as a nation. And you would think, after all that God has done to bring them back as a nation, somebody would start believing and trusting in Jehovah God and repenting of their sins and turning to Him. And they have the most awesome opportunity
to demonstrate to the whole world today of what God will do with a nation that genuinely returns to Him and repents. Do I believe that God would perform a miracle? Yes, because that's what He's always done all the way through the Scripture. We are in a dangerous position ourselves. We know so much. We have so much truth. And you see, there was a time when it was over in the Pacific and over in the Atlantic. When, friends, it is right here. It has now come home. And we have to deal with the absolute truth. There needs to be repentance. There needs to be revival. God's people need to begin to wake up and start sharing their faith and telling it like it is, because God is not going to allow us, with all the wealth, all the truth, all the experience, all the prosperity we've had, all the things that God has blessed us with, to ignore Him without suffering the awesome consequence. Not only will we suffer, but our children and our grandchildren will suffer. Nobody likes to hear this. I don't even like saying it, but I'm telling you, all you have to do is to read the Word of God and read history. And look to see what's happened to nation after nation after nation. God uses the wicked to punish His nation. Well, let's move on. For example, let's take the life of Jesus for a moment. Let's think about it. Here's how God used the wicked in the life of Jesus. First of all, He used Caesar Augustus to decree that people go back to where they're born. So what happened? That made it possible for Jesus to be born in Bethlehem, which was a fulfillment of a very specific Old Testament prophecy. Then Herod heard about this king coming, and so he passed the decree to kill all the children 2 years and under. So Joseph and Mary fled to Egypt for safety, finally came back to Nazareth where they settled down to live. And so you see, one of the things the Pharisees and Sadducees, they couldn't figure this out. They said, He can't be the Messiah. Cannot possibly be the Messiah. Because how do you explain all this? That first of all, He's born in Bethlehem. Then the Scripture says He came out of Egypt. And now He's a Nazarene. How do you figure all that? Well, we can look at it and look back and see how it's all very crystal clear. So He used Caesar Augustus. Then, of course, He not only used him, He used Herod, killing all those babies, took him down to Egypt. Then, of course, the Pharisees and the Sadducees trumped up all kind of charges against Jesus. Finally, He used Pilate, who condemned Him to death. And finally, the Romans, who are the ones who physically crucified Him. If you look at the life of Jesus, it was the wicked every step of the way doing what? Trying to get rid of Him. Well, what was God's ultimate purpose? Did that defeat God's purpose? No. What was God's purpose? God's purpose was crystal clear. He said, I've come to give my life a ransom for many. And He came for the purpose of being crucified. And God's ultimate purpose for His crucifixion was the salvation, the redemption of all mankind. Satan did not win that battle. But God used the wicked. Listen, how He used the wicked to get Him to the place, even to crucify Him. But one thing they couldn't do, they couldn't keep Him in the grave. Hallelujah. They couldn't keep Him in the grave. And God used all of those to accomplish His purpose. That's bringing His Redeemer into this world, fulfilling those scriptures of the Old Testament, bringing Him to the cross, dying, paying our sin debt in full in one awesome act. The wicked were right in the middle of all of this. Well, when you think about that, let's think about something else, because it's interesting how God uses all kinds of things. For example, let's look at the New Testament. Turn to the book of Acts for a moment. And I want you to notice what's happening here. You remember in the book of Acts that Jesus said the Holy Spirit will come. When He comes, He said, here's what's going to happen. The power of God's going to come upon you, and I want you to be my witnesses all over the world. So the Holy Spirit comes. Now look at the second chapter, if you will. Peter's preached this awesome message, and people are being saved everywhere. Look at this. Beginning in verse 41 of this second chapter. So then, those who had received His word were baptized, and that day there were added 3,000 souls. Now look what's happening. It's very important you're watching the Spirit here. They were continually devoting themselves to the apostles' teaching and to fellowship and the breaking of bread and prayer.
Everyone kept feeling a sense of awe, and many wonders and signs were taking place through the apostles. And all those who had believed were together and had all things in common. They began selling their property and possessions and were sharing with them with all the rest of them as anyone might have need. Day by day, continuing with one mind in the temple, breaking bread from house to house, they were taking their meals together with gladness and sincerity of heart, praising God, having favor with all the people. The Lord was added to the number. Day by day, those who'd been saved. You know what they were having? They were having this awesome revival meeting. I mean, they were praising the Lord. It'd be like, for example, in Atlanta, let's say we had about a million people saved. We would just go from church to church and meeting these people and sharing the faith and having favor with people. And it's just God's blessing everything. Well, the problem is that wasn't God's purpose. So what happens? One day, Peter and John go up to the temple to pray. And this man was lying there at the gate, and he was crippled. And so Peter said, and I love it best in the King James Version when he says, the guy reached out for something. He said, silver and gold have I none, but in the name of Jesus Christ of Nazareth, rise up and walk. And this man's helped up. He begins to walk. Praise God. People get all excited again. That just stirs them up that much more. Well, they get so stirred up and talking about the resurrected Jesus, Pharisees and Sadducees couldn't handle it. So they had him arrested. And so what I want you to see is what happens here when they get arrested. And if you'll notice in the fourth chapter, listen to this. And as they were speaking in the first verse, as they were speaking to the people, the priest and the captain of the temple guard, the Sadducees came up to them, being greatly disturbed because they were teaching the people and proclaiming in Jesus the resurrection from the dead. Now, it probably wouldn't even gotten their attention if they hadn't have been saying, the man who gave this man healing power to stand up and walk is the same Jesus whom you crucified, who is now resurrected and is alive. They couldn't handle it. And so what happens is persecution starts, and they have some conversation about him. And then verse 8 says, then Peter, filled with the Holy Spirit, said to them, rulers and elders of the people, watch this. God uses the wicked to get his word out. Because every time they get on their case, he has a chance to preach the gospel. Look at this. Verse 8. Then Peter, filled with the Holy Spirit, said to them, rulers and elders of the people, if we are on trial today for a benefit done to a sick man as to how this man has been made well, let it be known to all of you and to all the people of Israel that by the name of Jesus Christ the Nazarene, whom you crucified, whom God raised from the dead, by this name, this man stands here before you in good health. They could not handle that. He's the stone which was rejected by you, the builders, but which became the chief cornerstone. And there is salvation in no one else, for there is no other name under heaven that has been given among men by which we must be saved. The scripture says, and as they observed these fellows, Peter and John, and understood that they were uneducated and untrained men, they were amazed and began to recognize these fellows have been with Jesus, preaching this resurrection. Well, so what they did, they warned them in verse 17 not to spread the gospel anymore. And listen to what Peter said in verse 19. But Peter and John answered and said to them, whether it's right in the sight of God to give heed to you rather than to God, you be the judge. We cannot stop speaking about what we have seen and heard. Don't you wish that every believer felt the same way? You can't keep quiet. We got to tell it. Listen, we know that he's resurrected. We know that he's alive. And whether you believe it or not, it's not the issue. The issue is we know it, and we just have to keep talking about it. Well, so what happens? They threw their best to try to stop him, and that doesn't happen. And so this gives Peter and them another opportunity to preach the gospel. Look in verse 27. But truly in this city, there were gathered together against your holy servant, Jesus, whom you anointed, both Herod and Pontius Pilate, along with the Gentiles and the peoples of Israel, to do whatever your hand and your purpose predestined to occur. And now, Lord, take note of their threats and grant that your bondservants may speak your word with all confidence while you extend your hand to heal. And signs and wonders take place through the name of your holy servant Jesus. When they prayed, the place where they were gathered, it was shaken. They were all filled with the Holy Spirit and began to speak the word of God with boldness. And I mean, no matter what they did, what happened, it just stirred them up that much more. The best way to stop the church is not persecution. So what happens? Everything is going on. And then I want you to notice, if you will, while all these people are being saved, and look in verse 14 of
verse 12 of the fifth chapter, at the hands of the apostles, many signs and wonders were taking place among the people. They were all with one accord in Solomon's portico. None of the rest dared to associate with them. However, the people held them in high esteem. And all the more believers in the Lord, multitudes of men and women were constantly added to their number, to such an extent that they even carried the sick out into the streets and laid them on cots and pallets, so that when Peter came by, at least his shadow might fall on any one of them. Also, the people from the cities in the vicinity of Jerusalem were coming together, bringing people who were sick or afflicted with unclean spirits. They were all being healed. I mean, this was some kind of an awesome meeting going on in Jerusalem. People being healed, all kind of things happening. Now, what happened? The high priest rose up again, full of jealousy and anger and all the rest. And go on over, if you will, to the 29th verse. But Peter and the apostles answered, "We must obey God rather than men. The God of our fathers raised up Jesus, whom you put to death by hanging him on a cross. He is the one whom God exalted to his right hand as a prince and a savior to grant repentance to Israel and forgiveness of sins. And we are witnesses of these things, and so it is the Holy Spirit whom God has given to those who obey him." Well, every time they got to persecuting them, they got to preaching the gospel, and things got a little stronger. Now I want you to come to a very, very important part. So as they began to preach the gospel, Stephen, in the seventh chapter, he began to preach. And here's what he did in this sermon. He started in this seventh chapter in the very beginning, and he went back and listened where he started in verse 2. And he said, "Hear me, brethren and fathers. The God of glory appeared to our father Abraham when he was in Mesopotamia before he lived in Haran." The very beginning of the Old Testament, that 12th chapter. And he sort of gave them the history of how God had worked all down through those years. And talked about how the Lord had brought them through all these things. Then here's what he said. He said, beginning in verse 46, "David found favor in God's sight, asked that he might find a dwelling place for the God of Jacob. But it was Solomon who built a house for him. However, the Most High does not dwell in houses made by human hands, as the prophet says." And so he begins to quote. Then he gets down to the invitation, close to it. Verse 51, "You men who are stiff-necked, uncircumcised in heart and ears, are always resisting the Holy Spirit, you are doing just as your fathers did. Which one of the prophets did your fathers not persecute? They killed those who had previously announced the coming of the righteous one, whose betrayers and murderers you have now become. You who received the law as ordained by angels, and yet you did not keep it." Man, this is it. It all broke loose. Look at this. "Now when they heard this, they were cut to the quick. They began gnashing their teeth at him. But being full of the Holy Spirit, he gazed intently into heaven and saw the glory of God and Jesus standing at the right hand of God. And he said, 'Behold, I see the heavens open and the Son of Man standing at the right hand of God.' But they cried out with a loud voice and covered their ears and rushed at him with one impulse. When they had driven him out of the city, they began stoning him. And the witnesses laid aside their robes at the feet of a young man named Saul." They went on stoning Stephen. And he called on the Lord and said, "Lord Jesus, receive my spirit." Then falling on his knees, he cried out with a loud voice, "Lord, do not hold this sin against them." Having said this, he fell asleep. Now I want you to watch something here. All through we see the wicked attacking and destroying God's people. Even to Jesus himself. And now the early church. Why would God allow this to happen to the little church? I mean, after all, these people were trusting him. People were being saved day and night. They were just having this awesome, awesome, godly, spiritual meeting all over Jerusalem, and everything is just going fantastic. And now the persecutors come. Why would God allow that to happen? Now I want you to watch this. Very significant point. The scripture says that the young man who stood by and watched the stoning of Stephen was a young man by the name of Saul. You and I know him as Paul. What was God doing? God was doing the most awesome work. Now, I want to tell you what it is, and then I want us to apply it to ourselves. Watch this. Saul, who was a vigorous, this was his own testimony in Timothy, a vigorous aggressor
of a church. In fact, if you look at the 8th chapter and the first verse, here's what it said. He was in hearty agreement with putting him to death, putting Stephen to death. And on that day, a great persecution began against the church in Jerusalem, and they were all scattered throughout the regions of Judea, Samaria,

0: world of people who didn't believe it when Paul preached it. We have an obligation, but watch this. It isn't only an obligation, it is an awesome divine opportunity. Somebody told you about Jesus. That's how you got saved. Somebody told you. Somebody told you when you were a kid. Somebody told you when you were a little old. And somebody told you a little old. And somebody told you you're 75 and 80 and you've just received Christ as your Savior. Every one of us is the fruit of somebody taking the time to tell us, whether it's person to person, whether it's through something you read or whatever it might be. We're all saved by the grace of God. The wicked are used by Almighty God to accomplish His awesome purpose. And we could go through lots of other scriptures. The righteous are also used by God to share His gospel. And I want to say to you today, friend, if you have never trusted Jesus Christ as your personal Savior, listen carefully. You will not go to heaven, no matter what somebody tells you. Here it is in black and white. The interesting thing is that this book is a living testimony of God's work among men. And the history, nature-wise, there's no contradiction. And the history of events, there's no contradiction. Here's what God says happens, here's what happens. Here's what God says is going to happen, here's what's going to happen. And I simply want to ask you this. How could you keep quiet when your name is written in the Lamb's Book of Life and your family's not? Your brother's not, your sister's not, father's not, your mother's not, but you are. How can you keep quiet? Are you saying, well, one of these days I hope somebody will tell them? You are somebody. And you and I have an obligation. If I love someone, genuinely love them, at least I'm going to try to get the truth of the gospel to them one way or the other. They may reject me. It's okay. People I care for, I have to tell them. I have to be sure at least I've tried. God's not calling you to convert anybody. That's what He has to do. He has to do the conversion. All we can do is just tell them and live before them. And I want to challenge you today, whoever you are. If you have never received Jesus, this is where you're saved. You ask Him to forgive you of your sins. Based on the fact that He went to the cross and paid your sin debt in full, totally paid. You ask Him to forgive you, He'll forgive you. He'll cleanse your life. Give you a new life, that's what He said. Starting on the inside. Change many things about your life that you'd like to have changed today. But you don't know where to go. Jesus is the life changer. He's the one who gives you, the only one who can give you, eternal security forever and ever. I invite you to come to Christ wherever you are. Father, we give ourselves to you afresh and anew this morning to get the truth of the gospel, first of all, to those around us, to the city of Atlanta, the state of Georgia, the United States, the rest of the world. Give us wisdom and strength and energy and the message. In Jesus' name, amen.
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2: With a message from God's Word, here's Charles Stanley.
0: Do you like surprise visits? Well, somebody says, well, it depends on who it is. I do understand that. Well, some people don't like surprise visits for the simple reason it makes them a little nervous and they feel a little bit insecure. And they want time to clean up the house and clean up themselves. They want everything to be just right. Well, life's just not that away, and sometimes people just drop in. Now, it depends on who it is. If it's your friends or your family, for example, that's fine, a surprise visit. But if it's a stranger or somebody you don't know, then you don't feel quite as comfortable. Or some surprise visits could be frightening and harmful. The kind of surprise visit I want to talk about today is not like any of that. And this is one of the messages in the series, The Ways of God. We've been talking about how God thinks, why He does what He does, what His motivations are, all the things that are more than just His actions.

0: to see what he does, but look behind that and beyond that to see what is God up to. Why does he do what he does? And what's his motive? What's his purpose? What's his goal? God has a purpose for everything he does in your life and mine. He has certain goals for us. He has plans for us. He has a will for us. And sometimes those things hit us as surprises in our life. So when we talk about surprise visits, what I want to talk about in this message is God's surprise visits. Because one of the ways of God is this. He visits us as a surprise. That is, it's a very surprise that suddenly we are aware of the presence of Almighty God. So here's what I'd like to do. For many of you who would say, well, I don't believe God shows up anymore. Well, I feel sorry for you, because if you don't think he shows up, it's going to be bad when you get right flat out and you're crying out to God and you think, where is he? God does show up. And oftentimes he makes surprise visits in our life. And you can be rather legalistic to some degree and say, this Bible is all I need. I don't need anything else from God. If it's not in the Word of God, then I'm not interested in it. Well, what I'm going to talk about is in the Word of God. In fact, I'm going to take you through a whole group of scriptures. But what about you personally? And oftentimes people say, well, that was the Old Testament. That was the New Testament. This is a different day. It's a different day, but let me ask you a question. Has God changed? No, he has not. Methods change? Yes. Time and his circumstances and civilizations come and go. He hasn't changed. And oftentimes we want to put him in a box, and we want to tell God how we think he ought to operate. And if he doesn't operate according to the way we think he operates, then we think, well, I can't believe that. All I ask you to do is to open your heart, listen to the Word of God, and just see if God has something to say to you personally, specifically, or maybe to help you open your heart so that when he does say something to you in a very unusual way, you'll know it's God and not your imagination. So I want you to turn, if you will, to the third chapter of Genesis. I want to take you through the scriptures to show you how God has given surprise visits to people, beginning in the very first family of the Bible. Remember the third chapter of Genesis, the scripture says that Adam and Eve had sinned against God, and God comes walking in the day, in the cool of the day. And he asked this question, where art thou? This first personal encounter with him that we read in the scripture is a surprise. Adam and Eve sinned against God, and all of a sudden, here God shows up. And he shows up for the purpose of confronting them with their sinfulness. It was a surprise visit, and they were hiding. One of the reasons he comes to us, and we're going to talk about how he does it, with these surprise visits, is to confront us. I want you to turn, if you will, to the 22nd chapter of Genesis for a moment. And if you will notice, in this 22nd chapter is when God pays a surprise visit to one of his choice servants, and that's Abraham. I'm sure it was a surprise when he called him and told him he wanted to leave his family and his country and go to a place that he would show him. But this was a shocking surprise visit when God said to him, Abraham, I want you to take Isaac, your son whom you love, take him to Mount Moriah, and I want you to sacrifice him to me. This had to be a shocking visit. This had to be a visitation that he would have avoided at all cost. But God said to him, this is what I want you to do. And so Abraham did exactly what God asked him to do. And you recall the story. He was about to kill his son when God stopped him in the process. But God had a purpose for all of that. And so in each one of these incidences, he has a purpose. He has a plan. God is showing up in a surprising way, in different forms and fashions, in order to accomplish his purpose. Then, of course, there is in Genesis, the third chapter, or Exodus, the third chapter, when he surprisingly comes to Moses. Remember that Moses has been on the backside of the desert for 40 long years. He was a shepherd. One day, he's just doing what shepherds do. That is, tending his sheep and going hither and yon and watching over and protecting them. And all of a sudden, he sees this burning bush. Now, the interesting thing about this burning bush was not that it was burning, because all of us have seen things that burn and were consumed. The difference is, this one burns and burns and burns and is not consumed. And when he goes over to look at it, He hears the voice of God. This is an awesomely surprising visit from God, because 40 long years have passed since he was in Egypt. And remember, he had to flee for his life. And when he approaches the bush, he hears this voice that says, "Moses, Moses, take off your sandals, for you're on holy ground." Can you imagine the kind of response he had? He knew that he was in the presence of Almighty God. He'd never seen anything like that before. He knew he was listening to the voice of God. An awesome surprise. Well, why was he calling Moses? He said, "I'm calling you to a lifetime ministry. I'm calling you, first of all, to be the deliverer of my people in bondage, the Hebrew children. I'm calling you to take them across the Red Sea into the Promised Land." He didn't tell him all that to begin with. He told him enough that would have scared any man. And that is, you to walk in to the supreme authority over all of Egypt with a stick in your hand and tell him what I said, when he doesn't have any idea who I am. And so God called him. One of the reasons that God made such an awesome spectacle of this in the eyes of Moses was he was calling him to do something that would test everything in Moses' life. And I want you to remember this as we go through these. God always has a purpose. And sometime the more dramatic this visitation from God, it's because of the awesome task that he's calling him for. Then if you will go to the 5th chapter of Joshua, here's what you'll find. Joshua is now looking over the city of Jericho, and he knows what his responsibility is. He knows there's going to be a war, and in the process of doing so, God is getting them ready. He told Joshua what to do for the nation, and then before he gave him the strategy for destroying Jericho, here's what happened. He's up there looking over the situation and probably evaluating how he was going to go about it. And then because of what God was going to do and how he was going to do it, all of a sudden the scripture says that as he's standing there, in this 13th verse, the 5th chapter, he says, "Now it came about when Joshua was by Jericho that he lifted up his eyes and looked, and behold, a man was standing opposite him with his sword drawn in his hand. And Joshua went to him and said to him, 'Are you for us or are you adversary?' He said, 'No, rather I indeed come now as captain of the host of the Lord.' And Joshua fell on his face to the earth and bowed down, and he said to him, 'What has my Lord to say to his servant?'" Look at that. Are you listening? Say amen. That's always the right answer. "What do you have to say to me, Father?" And listen to what happened. "The captain of the Lord's host said to Joshua, 'Remove your sandals from your feet, for the place where you're standing is holy.' And Joshua did so." Do you think it took him more than a half a second to start taking those sandals off? For the simple reason, Moses told him how he got his calling. And in that visitation, that surprise visit from God, God called him to be the redeemer of the nation of Israel. And now here's Joshua experiencing the same thing, only this time it isn't a burning bush. It's somebody. It is the angel of the Lord. And now he's saying to him, "Take off your sandals. This is holy ground." Can you imagine the response, the emotional response that either of these men had when they knew they stood in the presence of holy God? The awesome presence of holy God. Now, why did he do it? He did it for a purpose. Because the next thing we'll read here is God giving him the strategy by which he was to take Jericho. God was getting him ready. One of the reasons God makes those surprise visits in our life is to prepare us not only for what he's going to have us do, but also oftentimes because of the way it's going to happen. Because God was about to tell him something that did not fit any of his military genius and strategy in all these years of fighting battle after battle and taking his orders from Moses. Now, God is giving him a totally different strategy. This time, the victory is going to be as a result of people marching, blowing trumpets, and shouting. And none of that makes any sense whatsoever. Which should be a warning to us that sometimes God may come to you and say, "Here's what I want you to do." Doesn't make any sense at all. Then you have to decide, am I listening to God? Is this my imagination? Some things he may say to you crystal clear. You know that God is speaking. Doesn't make sense. Why would you want to do it this way? Why would you want to do it that way? And if you'll notice, now watch this, if you'll notice, Joshua did not argue with God about, well, now, that's not really the way Moses and I have been carrying on this affair, and so maybe we ought to talk about this. You know what God did? He gave him a surprise visit. He visited him in such a fashion. There was no question that he heard from God. Now the strategy, no question, it's God's strategy. And if he's a wise man, he knows he will do exactly what God has called him to do. Sometimes he's going to ask of you something, request of you something. It'll be a surprise visit in your life. And I know that you're thinking already, now what do you mean by a surprise visit? I'm coming to it. Just stay with me. So then, let's move to Judges, the sixth chapter. And you'll recall in Judges, the sixth chapter, that we're having a difficult time here in Israel again because the Midianites are just absolutely giving the nation of Israel a difficult time. And so here is Gideon, and he's threshing on the threshing floor in this sixth chapter. And all of a sudden, with no warning whatsoever, the 12th verse says, the angel of the Lord appeared to him and said to him, the Lord is with you, O valiant warrior. Well, that was a word of encouragement until he told him what he wanted him to do. And so he said, then Gideon said to him, O my Lord, if the Lord is with us, then why has he let all this happen to us? And where are all the miracles which our fathers told us about, saying, did not the Lord bring us up from Egypt? But now the Lord has abandoned us and given us into the hand of Midian. And so he's responding to this tremendous compliment. The Lord is with you, O valiant warrior. He set him up, didn't he? I mean, God sort of set him up for this. Oh, valiant warrior. Valiant warrior, what? Look at the mess we're in. Sometimes God's surprise visits don't make any sense. And so our first response is not to believe that it's God. And so then, of course, you know the story about Gideon. He said, all right, wait a minute. If this is of you, I'm going to take this fleece and throw it out. And if tomorrow morning I wake up and the fleece is dry and the ground is wet, I'll think, okay, God. Then he said, well, that's pretty good, but I'll tell you what, tonight I'm going to throw that again and I want the fleece wet and everything else dry. Well, you know the story. God's surprise visit was difficult because, first of all, he's asking him to do something and he's been watching how they've been defeated one time after the other. Why should he believe that God was going to perform a miracle this time when he said, look, where are all these miracles that our forefathers have told us about? Sometimes God may request of you something. Doesn't make any sense. You look back in your life and say, well, God, you didn't answer that prayer and you didn't answer that prayer. We're not talking about answered prayer. We're talking about God's visits, his surprise visits in our life. And so the Lord understands our doubts, our fears. He understands why sometimes we don't believe him. He understands sometimes, in fact, he always understands, but he understands why that sometimes in our life it's very difficult to be obedient when it doesn't make sense. It doesn't fit the past. Now, I keep saying that on purpose for the simple reason I'm getting you ready to talk about how God will make a surprise visit in your life and what you can expect and what you'll sense, what he's up to and what happens when you fail to follow him. Well, let's move all the way over to the New Testament and go to the first chapter of Luke. The first chapter of Luke, here's what's happening. What's happening is that Zechariah, who is the priest, and who will be the father of John the Baptist, he's going about, in this first chapter, he's going about his responsibilities in the temple. And all of a sudden, something happens here. And what happens is, 13th verse, but the angel said to him, do not be afraid, Zacharias, for your petition has been heard, and your wife Elizabeth will bear you a son, and you will give him the name John. And you'll have joy and gladness, and many will rejoice at his birth. But he'll be great in the sight of the Lord, and he'll drink no wine or liquor. He'll be filled with the Holy Spirit while he's yet in his mother's womb. And he will turn many of the sons of Israel back to the Lord their God. And so he carries this on. And then look in verse 19. The angel answered and said to him, I'm Gabriel, who stands in the presence of God, and I've been sent to speak to you and to bring you this good news. But then he tells him, but I'm going to make you dumb. You're not even going to be able to speak another word until this takes place. Here's this awesome surprise visit, not of what he's going to do to Zacharias, but what's going to happen. as a result of Zacharias and his ministry and so forth. God has decided to use Zacharias and his wife to bring to birth this man who will be the forerunner of the Messiah. He'll go through difficulty and hardship and pain, and you and I, of course, know that Herod had him beheaded. So why is all of this surprise visit? Because, you see, it was very difficult for him to believe this because she was a barren woman. Sometimes God will speak to you, and the best thing for us to do is simply what we said a few moments ago. Just listen. Don't try to figure God out. Don't try to put him in a box. Don't say what God will do and what he will not do in your life. And so what we see in this chapter is God visiting a man to say, here's what I'm going to do. Then, if you turn to the 24th chapter of the book of Luke, and here's a different kind of visitation. And in this 24th chapter, Jesus has been crucified, and things are moving on, lots of news going around. And as a result, this person by the name of Cleopas in verse 18, and a friend, and they're walking along talking about all the things that have happened in verse 13. Two of them were going that very day to a village named Emmaus, which was about 7 miles from Jerusalem. And they were talking with each other about all the things which had taken place. And while they were talking, discussing, Jesus himself approached and began traveling with them. But their eyes prevented him from recognizing them. So they began to talk about what was happening and all the things that had been taking place, and asked, well, did you not know about all this? And so he said to them in verse 25, O foolish men and slow of heart to believe in all that the prophets have spoken. Was it not necessary for the Christ to suffer these things and enter into his glory? And then here's what Jesus does. Surprise visit. Walking along, meets this stranger. And when they begin to tell him what they had seen and heard, he says to them, well, you don't understand all this. It's interesting, the Bible says that Jesus, I love this, Jesus started with Moses and took them all the way through the Old Testament and all these hundreds of years explaining to them what had happened. And so this is a real surprise visit. And so finally they come to Emmaus and they sit down to eat dinner. And all of a sudden they watch something. They see how he breaks the bread and blesses it. And all of a sudden their eyes are open. They see, this is the Lord himself, and suddenly he's gone. Then, just following that chapter there, then Jesus meets the whole group. Look in verse 36. While they were telling these things, this is later now, he himself stood in their midst and said to them, peace be to you. But they were startled and frightened and thought that they were seeing a spirit. And he said to them, why are you so troubled? Why do you doubt? Arise in your hearts. Why do these doubts arise in your heart? See my hands and my feet, that it's I myself. Touch me and see, for our spirit does not have flesh and bones. And so, of course, they still couldn't believe it, the Bible says. And finally, he opens their eyes to understanding. And so, another surprise visit. All the way through the scriptures, he makes surprise. He just shows up. God just shows up at very key times. Then, for example, Saul of Tarsus, this hateful aggressor who hates the church, hates everything about Jesus, stood by and watched Stephen stoned to death. And all of a sudden he's riding on his way to Damascus to put those in jail who are followers of Jesus. And suddenly there's this awesome, sudden visitation of God. Blinded, scared to death. This man who feared no one is suddenly full of fear. And the Lord speaks to him. Saul, Saul, why do you fight against me? And you know the story. Goes into Damascus. God's Spirit works in his life, makes him the most awesome missionary in human history. To impact the whole world, still does. In each of these cases, what you see is God at work. No one expected any of this, from Adam all the way to Saul of Tarsus. This wasn't something they manipulated. It wasn't something they arranged. It wasn't something they asked God for. It was something that God chose to do. In every single instance, this was God at work. God doing what? Revealing his will. God working in the lives of each, of all of these people, and in each one personally. Now the question comes as this. Does God still make surprise visits? A lot of people would say no, and the reason he doesn't is because we have the Word of God. We have what the Scripture says, and we can look if there's anything we need to know, anything God needs to say to us, in any way that here it is in the Bible. And so why do we need, we don't need any surprise visits. I'll remind you again, don't put God in a box. Don't say what God can do and cannot do. Isn't it interesting that we quote Jesus, we quote what the Scripture says so clearly, Jesus Christ the same, yesterday, what's yesterday? Back into eternity past, today and forever. He's the same. He doesn't change. Now, his methods will change. His message never changes. His purposes never change. Jesus Christ, the Son of God. Why did the Father send him? Ultimately to redeem us from our sinfulness. Also to give us this awesome, intimate glimpse of what the Father is like. Who he is. What's he all about? The Old Testament folks, they didn't see him as a loving Heavenly Father. They saw him as this transcendent God who was up there, overseeing, ruling over all things. Jesus comes along. Who is God in the human flesh to help us to see that he talks to children, loves them, loves the unlovely, loves the people who are wicked and vile, and all that he is. God makes surprise visits. He still makes surprise visits today. Now you're asking the question, oh, what's that like? Well, I want you to notice two or three things, first of all. Each one of these is for a specific purpose in that man's life. Each person, a specific purpose. God doesn't do anything casually. He doesn't do anything accidentally. He doesn't do anything late. He doesn't do anything too early. God is in absolute control. Now, here's what I want you to remember. You are a person whom God loves. You are a person for whom he has a will, a purpose, and a plan. Therefore, do not underestimate what God is willing to do, can do, desires to do, and how he desires to use your life. Don't underestimate that. Now, when we say surprise visit, do we mean that God shows up? Physical? Touch? Feel? No. Well, can you see him? No. Touch him? No. Hear him speak audibly? No. Then what's a surprise visit? Well, let me just say this, and I want to be careful how I say this, because I don't ever want anybody to get the idea that I'm saying that I've had all these holy experiences with God. No, I'm just a man like every other man. But I'll tell you this. When God makes a surprise visit in your life, there's some things that are very clear and very definite. Number one, it is a surprise. And there is that awesome awareness that you're standing in the presence of a holy God. You can't really grasp it. You can't really describe it. You don't want to say anything. You don't know what to say. You may break out crying and weep and weep and weep. It may be that you just want to praise him and thank him. You may stand, you may sit, you may fall on your knees, you may fall on your face. You just know that suddenly there's the awareness of the presence of Holy God. Not because you prayed, not because you're even thinking about God, not because of some plan that you had. It's just that God shows up in his awesome way, for his own divine purpose in your life. You can't even grasp it. When you try to explain it to someone else, they don't get it. And it's not for someone else. It's because God has something in mind. Sometimes, in those times, he will speak to you and tell you exactly what's going on. At other times, God is silent. So what is he up to? It just may be that in that instant, what he's up to is this. Is making you aware of his holiness, that he loves you enough to do something very special in your life. You didn't plan it. You can't manipulate it. It isn't anything that you had in mind. You just know when that period of time, which more than likely will be brief, God came to you for some specific reason to speak to you or to make you aware of His presence. When you look through all these characters that we've talked about, God had a word for them, something He wanted to say, something He wanted to do. Does He always do that? Not necessarily. Because you see, when God makes a surprise visit in your life, if the only thing that happens is that you recognize what it is and who it is, if He says nothing, it's worth every single moment of it. Because you're left slightly startled, sometimes maybe a little fearful, wondering what's coming next. What is He up to? Why do I feel this? Why do I sense this? I didn't expect it. I didn't anticipate it. God hasn't given me any warning. What is this all about? I would never tell anyone else how God may visit you in a special way to speak to your heart, because God speaks to each one of us individually. One thing you can tell for sure, that He will never say anything in that visit that contradicts His blessed word. Not a thing. What it may be that He's calling you to something, as He did to Joshua or to Moses. It may be one of a number of things. For example, it may be that He wants to inform you of something that you need to know. It may be that He wants to reveal something that is going to happen in your life, or what He's going to do in your life. It just may be that God wants to warn you about something that's going to happen. It may be that He wants to encourage you. It could be that He wants to comfort you about something. It may be that He wants to meet a specific need in your life. It could be that He simply just wants to humble you and help you to recognize that He's God. And you and I are really nothing apart from Him. But that He loves us enough to save us. It may be that He wants to give us instruction about something, whatever it might be. But He always has a purpose. And remember, it cannot be manipulated. You can't go around saying, okay, God, I want you to speak to me now. I'm watching for you. I'm listening. I just need a personal visit. He doesn't operate that way. He meets needs, no doubt. And He'll give us the comfort and assurance. It may be because He wants to use you in a certain way. And He's getting you ready for that. It could be that there's going to be pain and suffering and heartache or persecution, disappointment in your life. And He's getting you ready for it by reminding you that He loves you, that He's present with you, and that He will walk with you whatever you're going to face. More than likely, He's not going to tell you what it is. He just wants you to know what He said. I'll be with you every step of the way. We don't always know why God makes those visits, but He makes them. And when I think about in my own life, and I won't give you details, but just simply to say, I can remember on one occasion, not a lot of occasions, because God just doesn't do this a lot of times. One occasion when He knew that I absolutely had to hear, desperately needed to hear from Him, because everything in me said, that isn't logical, that isn't the right thing to do, this timing is ridiculous. Everything in me was heading in the other direction. And one night on my knees, I had this awesome visitation, so crystal clear. I could never be convinced by anybody under any circumstance that it wasn't God saying to me so crystal clear in a visible form, not visible of Him, but something He showed me. I can remember on one occasion when I had been praying about something totally different. It's like God just showed up. Here's what I'm going to do. He didn't ask me anything. He didn't question me. He didn't require anything. He just said, this is what I'm going to do. This awesome, quiet, overwhelming visitation. I can remember on one occasion, probably a lot of occasions that I've fussed with the Lord about something because I didn't want to do it. Most of the time he just ignored it and went on anyway. But every once in a while, there's this awesome sense of the presence of God. I can think upon one occasion when I was very much afraid because of my circumstance. And I was in the prayer room one day. I didn't know what I was afraid of. But God made it so crystal clear. It's like he just, there he was saying, here's what's going to happen. Be very careful. Less than a week went by when I experienced exactly what he showed me. He didn't name anybody. He didn't tell me exactly what it was going to be like. Be very, very careful. Be sensitive. Listen to me. God is so willing. I can think of another occasion when I had a big need, a major need that I could do absolutely nothing about. No warning. Hadn't really been praying about it. Just said, God, I don't know what to do. And all of a sudden, here's God with the answer. All of a sudden, this man walked up to me like an angel from heaven to say, here's what I'm going to do for you. And he walked away. Don't underestimate what God will do in your life. And you see, the more desperate you and I are oftentimes to know the truth and to know what he's up to, or to get us ready. He knows how weak and frail we are and how easily we are to be thrown off course. When God decides that he wants to do something in your life, he knows that it is necessary for you to walk in that with absolute unquestionable, undeniable assurance, whereby your feelings have no longer anything to do with it. You know that you've heard from God. You know that he's spoken to you very clearly. You know that it's like a visitation from him directed toward a specific incident. He'll do it. Now, here's the principle. The more difficult what lies in your future, the more important it is to God for what he wants to do and to accomplish, the more likely he's going to visit you in a surprise. See him? No. Hear him? Not really, as far as audible is concerned. Definite? Yes. Clear? Yes. Unmistakably clear? Yes. This awesome sense, not some religious feeling, and not something that you've been praying about, nor something, it's not you walking around shouting and praising God. I think in every single one of these instances, every single person was awed by the incident. Not running out to tell someone, awed by the simple presence of God. And here's what I want you to see in this. God is so interested in you and your relationship to him. This personal relationship that most people don't have for the simple reason they don't expect it. They don't anticipate it. They don't even know that you can have an intimate relationship with him. God wants you to know him above everything else in life. And if I were to ask you this morning outside the church building, if I just met you on the street, and I said to you, who's the most important person in your life? Even most Christians are going to name somebody in their family, whether it's their mother, father, children, you name it. Get outside the church building so they're not expecting it. Who's the most important person in your life? Most people are going to come up with someone else. What I want you to see is this. The most important person in your life today, tomorrow, and the rest of your life is the person of Jesus Christ. He is the most important person. And if that's true, God is up to doing what? He's up to convincing and persuading you that the only way to live in this life is to live with Jesus in your life, submitting your will and your purpose and your plans and all that you're doing to him. That's the most important thing. That's what he's up to. He wants to convince you and persuade you. You say, well, would God ever visit me in such a fashion that I would feel overwhelmed? Yes. If it's necessary, if it's his will, it cannot be anything you concoct yourself. Somebody says, I'm going to fast and pray and see if God will visit me. Forget it. He's not going to be manipulated. Listen, you may live all of your life, listen carefully, you may live all of your life a very godly life and never experience what I'm talking about. Does that make you any less holy than anybody else? No. It's just that God didn't choose to do that. And if he does that make you superior and more important than someone else? No. It just means that God made a choice. And what I want you to see is this. We all live on the same level. God has a plan and a purpose that suits us individually, tailor-made for your life. What he wants you to do is yield yourself to him. Let him guide your life the way he chooses. And you go all the way back, whether it's Adam or Abraham or Moses or Joshua or Gideon or Zechariah or Cleopas and his friend or the disciples or Saul of Tarsus. And you and I know that one day there's going to be a surprise visit that's going to impact all of us. Jesus says, I'm coming back. And that's going to be a surprise visit. How do I know that? For the simple reason he says he's coming like a thief in the night. You don't expect it. You don't anticipate it. Can't manipulate it. Can't do anything about it. He's showing up. Now, always has a purpose to inform us, prepare us, comfort us, assure us. It may be that he does that in such a fashion to meet a particular need in your life. And I can give you some other instances, but simply to say this. That's how good God is. God's not a mystery. He's so awesome you can't fully explain him. If you could, you'd sort of be like him. We're going to be like him only as Jesus is allowed to live his life in and through us. And you see, since you don't know all that God has planned in your life, think about this. Let's say that whether you're 15 or 35 or 45 or 60, whatever it might be, let's just say you're young. Let's say you're 25 or 30 years of age. And more than likely, if you're that young and you keep good health habits, you could live to be 100 today. Think about this. What will God do in your life for the next 50, 60, or 70 years if you surrender your life to him and let him have yourself, all that you are? What in the world will he do with you? You can't even imagine. But here's the devil's lie. Oh, you're just one of millions. Why do you think God's going to use you? Why do you think you're somebody special? You know, I know why every single one of you is special. Because Jesus would not have died for you if you were not. Because you see, all of us in the same category. We came into this world with a sinful nature, been away from God, and every single one of us has sinned against him many, many times. And when he died for every single one of us individually. The billions of people that have inhabited and will inhabit this earth, the same redemption that took place at Calvary covered us all. He loves you as a purpose and a plan for your life. So don't dictate to him when he will, why he can't, why he won't work in your life in a special way. You see, it's not a certain age, not a certain culture, not a certain language, not a certain color. None of that has anything to do with it. The thing that has the most to do with it is this. Do you even desire that kind of relationship? Do you believe that you can have that kind of a personal relationship? Listen, whereby the power of Almighty God works in your life, not under certain circumstances, but every day. But will he flow through you with this awesome power, wisdom, and knowledge to accomplish what he has for you if you allow him to do it? Don't discredit yourself. Don't set yourself aside as somebody exceptional that is exceptional to his blessings and his goodness and his mercy and kindness and to his awesome will in your life. There's not a single one of us who can predict what our life's going to be like later. Does he make surprise visits? Yes. Does he have a purpose for him? Yes. Can you manipulate him? No. Can you arrange them? No. Can you pray for them to come down from heaven? No. It is something God chooses to do. And just as he chose in the Old Testament just as He chose in the New Testament, and just as He's been choosing down through the centuries. God, listen, is this awesome present God. Not distant, but present. And He took great pains, Jesus did, to say to His disciples over and over and over again, I'm going away, but I'm coming back. I'm going to be with you. I want you to know that I'm a with you God. I'm not a separated God. I'm a with you God. I'm in your corner. I'm on your team. You're on my team. We're going to do this together. You do not have to think about your life alone, but with Him. So think about it. Why is it that people oftentimes miss God's choice and blessings in their life? And let me ask you this question. Now, you have to be honest, and if you're not honest, it won't make any difference, because I can't tell the truth anyway, whether you're going to do this, that, and the other. I want you to think about this. If you could have anything in the world that you wanted, above everything else, anything, would that one thing be an intimate, loving, listen, unequaled, indescribable, awesome relationship with Jesus Christ, whereby every day of your life, you and He are walking hand in hand, heart to heart, and you're understanding more of His ways, and you're seeing Him in ways you've never seen Him before? That is, if God just dumped into your life this awesome understanding and relationship and intimacy that could not be equaled by anything else in life, was that what you would want? Or would you have to say, well, that's not exactly what I had in mind? What is it that you want more than Him? Here's a God that all down through history, these surprise visits. You may say, well, how will I know that it's from Him? What is it in my life that would keep me from having a surprise visit from God? Well, see, nobody else can answer all those questions except that I can help you answer one of those. Why is it that God is not more intimate and more personal in your life? One of the primary reasons is there's sin in your life. It may be very quiet and very private, but you know it's there. Nobody else in the world knows it's there but you. It may be just in your thoughts, but it may be in your thoughts, your motives, and your actions. You see, as long as you're living in sin, holy God, who cannot tolerate sin, He can tolerate the sinner, but not sin. Holy God will not unveil Himself to someone who is living in deliberate, willful, known sin. You say, oh, but now what about Saul of Tarsus? Remember what he said? He said, I did it in ignorance. He was a Jew living by the law. Oh, he believed in God. He did not understand who Jesus was. That's a whole different story. But a person deliberately thought he was doing the right thing. Deliberately, willfully living in sin and expecting God to do something dramatic in their life. That's one reason. A second reason is this. For the simple reason of our ignorance of God and His ways. If I put Him in the box and say, here's how God operates, this is the only way He operates, then what have I done? I have limited God by my unbelief and my ignorance. Sometimes it's just pure unbelief. I just don't believe that God could possibly work in my life one of these surprise visitations to answer a particular prayer that I have, or to show me something about myself I've never known before, to show me something about Himself that I've never known before. I don't understand. But you see, the truth is, are you willing? Are you willing to surrender your life to Him and let Him show you what He will do in your life if you let Him? There are a lot of people who go to church and pray and want God to answer their prayers. God's not interested in that. You know what He's interested in? He's interested in the two of you becoming one in your thinking and purpose and plan for your life. I think about you who have small children. Let's say that they're 12 years of age. And let's say they live to be 100. They got 88 years to live foolishly, carelessly, sinfully, disastrously, or godly, righteously, holy, making an impact on the people around them. You see, all of us would look back and say, well, if my mom and if my dad and if I'd have known this and if I... You can't live in the if-itis. You have to accept yourself where you are and say, God, what do you want to do in my life? So let me ask you this. Is there anything in your life at this moment, in your thought life, in your emotions, in your relationships, that would cause God to back off? He wants to use you, but he's not going to force you. He wants to make an impact through your life, but no pressure. He may put a little bit of pressure on you. He may say to you, here's what I'm going to do in your life. He may say to you, here's what I want to do. But if you don't do thus and so, I won't do that. And here's what will happen to you. See, we don't have much reverence for God anymore. We sort of take God with a grain of salt to some degree. We like it fine, we give him credit. If we don't like it, we ignore him. That's not the God of the Bible. The God of this word is that God is holy and righteous, sovereignly overruling in everything on the face of this earth. He wants to, listen, not only to love you, but he wants you to understand, to sense that love and sense the expressions of his love in your life. But if there's known willful sin, unbelief, disobedience, got your own plan, you think about people who are living in fear every day. All the threats, the things that we hear, enough to make anybody scared to death. When you know that you have a relationship with Jesus Christ, there is no fear. Why? Because here's what he says. The sovereign God of this universe says, I will be a shield to you. Nothing can break through the shield of God unless God removes the shield for some reason for a moment to do something in your life that he wants to accomplish. Now, think about this. You can have that kind of relationship with him. Well, you know one of the primary reasons people don't? Too busy. Think about what happens to you in any given day. Tomorrow morning, Monday morning, you'll wake up. And you have to take a shower and get dressed and get all primped up and everything. Then you get in your automobile or whatever and you drive to work. Well, as soon as you get up, your mind starts working. Things that you're going to do, people you're going to see, things you're responsible for. And then you get off of work and you get back in your car and go home. And then you got to prepare dinner or go out or whatever it might be or take care of your children, all the things. And by the time the day's over, whew, and you're dead tired. How many times during that time did you even think about Jesus? Busyness. And think about this. It's easy for God's people to get caught up in the world. What the world promises, what the world offers, the pleasures, if you don't have this, you're not living it. No, they get caught up in the world. What happens? Instead of getting caught up with Jesus, that's not some religious preacher talk. That's a reality. That you love him. That you want to be obedient to him. It's not pressure to obey him. It's a joy to obey him. You want what's best for your life. You want that relationship to be right. And you can live in it. Caught up with the world. Too busy. Living in sin. Unbelief. All of those things cheat us. Listen. Satan will cheat you out of the gifts God has for you. And if you and I disobey him, we cheat him out of the promise and the possibility of using us. So, what's the consequences? Here are the consequences. First of all, you miss his message. What did he want to say to you? Secondly, you miss his will. What's God's plan for your life? Thirdly, you miss the opportunity of being used by God. You miss all of that. You miss the blessing of God, what he would have done in your life if you'd have just let him. And probably one of the worst things of all is the impact we have in other people's lives, which is a negative impact. you want to make a godly impact on your children, they have to see it, hear it, feel it. And one of the wisest things you can teach your children, number one, how to listen to God. So as they grow, they will know and learn very early in life. You can say to your son, you can have a personal relationship with God. Well, he's up in heaven, but he's also here. Talk to him. Listen to him. I want you to develop that relationship because it's the most important relationship in your life and one of the most important things you'll ever have to learn. How to hear him. How to talk to him. How to listen to him. How to receive him. How to believe him. How to follow him. How to obey him. He makes surprise visits. And when he does, he has something very specific in your life. With Adam and Eve, it was a terrible confrontation. With Joshua, it was this awesome assurance that victory is right in front of me. With the Apostle Paul, it was a shocker that transformed his life. So here's my question. This God, who is so willing to visit you when necessary from his perspective, whatever the reason may be, what is there in your life that you prize more than you prize this intimate relationship and this awesome possibility of God using you to impact the lives of other people? You see, you are going to impact your children, the people you love, the folks around you, your family, your friends. Is there anything as valuable to you? Is any pleasure in life more valuable? Any material thing is equal the kind of godly impact you can have in somebody else's life. Watch this. People all around you are looking for somebody that they can like, want to be like. As an example, they're looking for somebody in whose life they see something that makes them want to be like that. You're a child of God, you have that something inside of you. And that's somebody, Jesus. And I want to challenge you to surrender your life to him. Everything. Now listen to this. Here's Satan's lie. Oh, you're going to miss out on life if you become one of those committed Christians. That's the devil's lie. Here's what God would say. You can't believe what I have in store for you if you'll just let me work in your life and bless you the way I choose. Who are you going to believe, the devil or Almighty God? And it's my prayer that you'll believe him, because then I know you will never be disappointed all of your life. And Father, how grateful we are that you love us like that. So personally involved and interested, having a purpose for each one of us. I pray that those who are listening, who have never trusted you as their personal Savior, that you would speak to them right now in whatever language they're hearing this, to know that you are the God of this universe and you speak all languages. And the truth that you speak is truth for every culture, every language, even those languages that have never been written but are still spoken. That Jesus' death at the cross paid our sin debt in full from beginning to end. And that through him, we can have a personal relationship that is startling, intriguing, almost unbelievable, uplifting, encouraging, comforting. We love you, Father, and we thank you for loving us. In Jesus' name, amen.
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0: Do you feel sometimes that God's late? That He's either ignored

time, but he's also in the midst of it. And so one of the reasons we step out of his will, one of the reasons we miss his blessing, is because we never stop to think, what's God's schedule? What is his timing? What is he up to in my life? And simply because we can't see it, it's not a good reason to just do it our own way, manipulate circumstances so that we think, well, you know, we'll get what we want one way or the other. That's not God's way. And what I want to talk about in this message is simply this. That is God's schedule. On his schedule or on our schedule. What's it all about? I want you to turn to one single verse of scripture primarily in Isaiah chapter 64. I want to read those first few verses coming up to it. But Isaiah chapter 64. And I want us to look at these first four verses. Give you a moment to find that. And sometimes people who've just been saved can't figure out where all those prophets are. And so you just flip through there. You'll find them past the Psalms and then just keep going and you'll find Isaiah. And look at this. Oh, that you would rend the heavens and come down, that the mountains might quake at your presence. As fire kindles the brushwood, as fire causes water to boil, to make your name known to your adversaries, that the nation may tremble at your presence. When you did awesome things which we did not expect, you came down, the mountains quaked at your presence. And then verse 4, listen to this. For from days of old they have not heard or perceived by ear, nor has the eye seen a God beside you, who acts in behalf of the one who waits for him. If you want anybody acting in your behalf, you certainly want God acting in your behalf. So I want us to think about this whole issue of God's schedule or ours. Which one are we going to live by? We've been talking about the ways of God. This is the sixth message in the series. And we've said, for example, that God's ways are how, not only how God acts, how does he think? What motivates him? Why does he do what he does? Why does he say what he said in the scripture? Who is this God you and I are worshiping? And the truth is, until you begin to understand his ways, you'll never understand who he is. And so you'll go through life missing out on life's best until you begin to understand his ways. So I want us to think in terms of his schedule, his timing, how he works in your life and mine. And if you'll think about it, the truth is that God's schedule is based on, listen, on his priorities and his timing. God's schedule for your life and mine is based on his priorities and his timing. Somebody says, well, what's God's priorities? Well, I don't know all of them for your life, but I do know this one. God's priority in your life is simply this, to grow us into an intimate relationship with him. That's number one. It doesn't make any difference how much you serve him, how much you give to him, how much you talk about him. The most important thing to him is our personal intimate relationship with him. Therefore, he's going to govern and guide your schedule and mine, our timing in different aspects of our life, so that you and I will grow into that relationship. So sometimes that means he'll do things we don't like, many things we don't understand. Sometimes there'll be pain and suffering and heartache and disappointment and discouragement and rejection. Other times there'll be this awesome pleasure, indescribable pleasure and goodness and mercy and kindness of God that is so evident. God is at work in your life and my life all the time. And the truth is, you can't think of a single moment in your life and no activity in which God's not involved. He may not be in approval, but God has a schedule for your life and mine. And listen to this carefully. You may not be on his schedule all of your life. You may live in rebellion and disobedience to God all of your life. And you may say, I'm not interested in God's schedule or his timing. Listen carefully. There will be a moment in your life in which you will be on his schedule. It'll be his perfect timing. Because here's what God says. It is appointed unto man once to die, and after this the judgment. You and I have an appointment with God. No doctor's going to delay it. No wealth can keep you from being on schedule. Nobody. They can put all kind of blood in you, give you all kind of antibiotics, pump you up, mash on you, squeeze you, operate on you, cut you apart, and you know what? Put you back together. You cannot extend your life 1 second. You're on God's schedule for death. So why not get on his schedule now and enjoy it? Amen? Amen. Why live your whole life?

And get on a schedule at the last second of your life when you could have been on it the whole time enjoying God's best for your life. But you see, the problem is this. And that is, sometimes we think God is slow. He's not slow. What we do is we translate it this way. God, you're slow. He says, no, I'm just being patient because he knows what's going on. So his schedule and our schedule are not the same. Sometimes we don't look at things the way he looks at them. We don't see things the way he sees them. And so when I think about that, I think about why you and I should follow his schedule. And think about this for a moment. And that is, God is all-knowing. And having created you, he created you, listen, with a plan and a purpose for your life. If he created with a plan and purpose for your life, he has a schedule for your life. That means he's intricately involved in every aspect of your life. You can turn a deaf ear to what he says. It doesn't keep him out. You can rebel against him. He still has that schedule. Listen, he still has his plan for your life. So therefore, if he has a schedule and a plan for your life, then the very best for you can be living in his schedule and his plan. Now, there are three reasons, if you'll think about them just soberly for a moment, why you ought to consider getting on God's plan in his timing to live out your life. Number one is this. He's all-knowing. He knows everything perfectly. He has no partial knowledge about anything. He knows every single aspect of your life, past, present, and future. He doesn't have to refer back to anything. He doesn't have to look up anything. He doesn't have to get on the computer and check you out. He knows every single thing there is to know about us. So that every single situation, circumstance of our life, he's got all the facts. We make decisions based on other people's opinions, based on partial knowledge and information. He bases his on absolute, perfect, infinite, accurate knowledge in every aspect of your life. Well, it would be foolish for me to ignore that. The second basis of it is this. And that is, he's not only all-knowing, he's all-wise, which simply says this. He not only knows all the facts, knows the absolute truth about us, knows our weaknesses, knows our frailties, knows what we're gifted to do, knows what his plan and purpose, and knows what we're capable of doing. He's all-wise. That is, he knows what to do in every single circumstance of our life. So being all-knowing and having all the facts, and being all-wise, he knows when your schedule should be like this, when his timing and your timing should be the same. He knows exactly what will save your life facing an accident. He knows exactly what it takes to heal your body when you're sick. He knows exactly what you're to say to someone to whom your witness are sharing your faith. He knows how to encourage you to raise your children to be godly. He's got it all down. And he's wise enough and desires to teach us in every circumstance of life exactly how we ought to live. But the third aspect is this. He's all loving. And that is, every single aspect of our life, he is involved in a very loving way. And he loves us unconditionally. You can't make him stop loving you. He never loves us on the basis of conditions. So think about this. This awesome God has created a plan and a purpose for your life. And the fact that he's all-knowing, has every single thing perfectly down. That he is all-wise and knows exactly how to give direction. And he's all-loving. And he always has the best for us. Does he not say that God causes all things to work together for good to those who love him, to those who are called according to his purpose? He has something good in store for us at every single turn of our life. Some things that you and I experience in life, we don't think are very good. God allows some things to happen. We think, like Mary and Martha, well, if you'd have been here, God, I wouldn't have had to put up with this, and you could have changed this. We may have those feelings. He's always on time, perfectly knowledgeable about all things and loving us through every single one of them. Now, that being the case, why wouldn't you and I be willing to surrender to his timetable? You see, here's the problem. We sort of like being in control, and probably not sort of. We just like being in control. And if I'm going to be in control, he's not going to be in control. So we have to decide, the first thing we have to do is to surrender control to God and his schedule and his timing. And so that's difficult for some people.
They don't want to surrender control. In other words, they'd rather try to manipulate their circumstances through life rather than allowing God, who's all-loving, all-wise, and all-knowing, give direction and guidance for your life. But some people should choose to do otherwise because they think they know better. Now, God knows that it takes time to grow us up. He knows that to make us disciples of His, followers of His, and He knows that to give us and to bring us into this intimate relationship with Him is not something that happens the moment we are saved. And it's because of our impatience. And when I think about the reasons, for example, that we have a problem with that, we might ask the question, is why is it that we oftentimes fail to follow His schedule? Why do we think that He's a little late? Well, we're just impatient. Now, I remember one time when I was just a real young lad, and my mother was going to teach me something about planting things and watching them grow. So I remember we went out in the backyard, and she dug up this little area, probably about 3 feet by 3. I don't remember a whole lot about it. And we planted some seed. I don't even remember what the seed was, but I knew that I was excited. So she explained to me that we're going to dig this little hole and put the seed in there and cover it up. And then before long, she said, you'll see this little green sprout come up. And you'll know that something is growing. And then before long, we're going to have fruit. I forgot what the fruit was. And the reason I did is, here's what happened. So about every day or so, I'd walk out there and look at it. I think, gosh, you know, we're going to have some fruit. Not so excited. Well, 3 or 4 days went by and a week went by. And my mother was at work that day. And so I went out there and I thought, I'm going to find out what's happening. I dug it up. Well, she probably forgot to tell me it was going to take a while. So, being impatient for what I thought was coming, and I certainly deserved to see it because my mother planted it. And so, what happens, I dug it up. Well, how much fruit did I get? Nothing. It at least began to teach me a little lesson about being patient. And how many times have I had to learn that again and again and again? And that is, God has a schedule. He has time. Every farmer knows he plants. And what does he do after he plants? What does he do after he plants? He waits and trusts for the right weather, the right water, the right temperature, and all the things that go on. So what's happening? What's happening is, while we plant the seed and looks like nothing's going on, watch this. In your life and my life, every single day, God's up to something in your life and my life. He's arranging circumstances. We call them good, bad, indifferent. While we think nothing's going on, God is at work in your life and my life. This is His schedule. He's at work in your life and my life doing what? Bringing us into an intimate relationship with Him. Sometimes we rebel. Sometimes we allow other people to dig it up and to cheat us out of this wonderful opportunity God has gifted us for, equipped us for, and provided for us. And so it's our impatience. Sometimes the reason we think God is a little slow is the fact that we have our own set of plans. And we're taught to plan and to program our life. And yet many people have no plans, really. And their plans are to make it through the week and get paid again so they can go to the malls and spend it all. So they go back to work on Monday and do that week after week after week after week, or spend it somewhere. And so if you ask them, what's your purpose in life? What is your plan? If you ask God's purpose and His plan for your life, what are you living for? And most folks could not tell you specifically except to say, well, I want to be happy. Well, what's happiness? Well, happiness is having plenty of money. Well, suppose you lose it. Bad question. And so what happens is they have plans which have totally disregarded God's plan, God's will, God's schedule for their life. And so we could think of lots of reasons, for example, that people begin to think, well, you know, I prayed and it didn't happen when I expected it to. One of the problems we have is this. We don't have the right attitude about God's promises. And if you'll think about this, how many times does the Bible say that God is slow? How many of you think God never said, He didn't talk about being slow. Does the Bible say anything about God being slow? Well, think about it. What is God, what is the one area in which God is slow? He says He's slow to anger, which says something about His awesome patience with us. And then, of course, look at this. In 2 Peter 3:9,
The Lord is not slow about His promise. God is never slow in keeping His promise. Now, we think He is. And so we have a misconception, for example, about God's promises to us. And, for example, here's a need that comes in your life, and you say, well, here's what the Word of God says. I'm going to claim it. My God shall supply all your needs according to His riches in glory in Christ Jesus. Amen. And so we say, God, here's my need. Okay, God, here's my need. And because He doesn't answer it on our schedule and our timing, we think He doesn't answer my prayer. I must be guilty. I must be out of His will. So we try to excuse that. Because He makes a promise to answer our prayer doesn't mean that that's going to happen immediately. And so, well, what's He doing? Well, you say, well, if I have a need, you said God's all-knowing. He knows my need. Correct. If He's all-knowing of my need, then why doesn't He answer it? Well, we also said He's also wise. And if He's wise, He knows when to answer it, how to answer it, and through whom to answer it. And He does it in such a way, listen, that He is expressing love toward us. For example, as a parent, your son, as my son and every little boy, wants a pocket knife very early in life before they're capable of handling one. Because they see that you have one, they want one just like you. Would you give your 3-year-old this pocket knife? Not if you're a smart dad, you wouldn't. And he says, well, you said you were going to give me one. Well, I'm going to give you one. Well, why don't you give it to me now? Well, because you're not capable. Well, you mean I know how to open it and I know how to close it. And so they can give us all kind of arguments why they ought to have a pocket knife at 3 years of age. We treat God the same way. Well, God, here's what you said. And in fact, Lord, you gave me a special promise about answering this prayer. Well, I'm listening. And God doesn't say anything. You know why He doesn't say anything? He's too busy doing something good for you to be answering that question. Listen, tell me what goes on in your life that He's not involved in. He's interested. He's at work. It's just like that seed you plant under the earth. There's something going on from the second that seed hits the earth and is covered up. That second by second, something's going on. Because you and I don't see what God is doing. But think about this. As you sit here today, I can look at you, for example, and some of you are just dead still. Now, there's nothing wrong with that. I'm just listening now. You're dead still. And so there you sit, and as far as I'm concerned, from what I see, there's nothing going on. Correct? You're not moving, you're not shouting, you're not knocking around, and you're not flipping pages. There's nothing going on. But I know that inside of you, your heart's beating. I know that much is going on. I also know that in your brain, something's going on. Now, I may not be sure exactly what it is. You may be thinking about something totally out of here, whatever it might be. But you know, if you'll think about this, I also know that blood's coursing through your veins. Your heart's beating. Your eyes are working. Your ears are working. And you're breathing. Your lungs are working. There's an enormous amount that goes on inside of you right now that I can't see. But I know that it's happening because you haven't keeled over dead. So therefore, all of these things are going on in your life. Because you and I cannot see what God is doing, what we do, we say, well, God, nothing is happening. What we should say is, God, I know You're at work. I don't see it, but I know You're at work. That takes faith, and sometimes that's an issue. We come into that. What I want you to see is this. Just because you and I don't see God at work, and because He has not written down your schedule by your name and said the following things are going to happen to you in the following days and years of your life, and the truth is, I don't want to know what the future is. Do you? Well, some of you don't know whether you do or not. Let me ask you a question. Go back in your life if you've lived a few years and look at all the hardships, trials, terrible things you've been through in life. Would you have wanted God to tell you at the age of 16, now here's what you have to look forward to? Difficulty, hardship, pain, rejection, persecution, needs. You don't want to know that. What we have to do is to trust Him. His schedule is perfect. Listen, He's all wise. He knows when to give you what you need to have. And He's all loving. He knows all about all that. But we, because His schedule doesn't fit ours, we misinterpret His promises. And things don't work out when we think they ought to work out. And we think God is not doing anything. And the truth is, He's doing a great deal. Because here's what He says. He says, He acts in behalf of those who wait for Him.
Now watch this. Listen carefully. He's acting all the time. But he's acting in my behalf when I'm willing to be on his schedule, listening to him and following him. So I have a choice. I have a choice whether to follow him or not. To get on his schedule, not to get on his schedule. Now think about in the scripture, for example, how many times and how often God deals with this whole issue of schedule. So let's look in the Old Testament for a moment and think about this, because timing is very important to God. In fact, timing is very important to you and me. How many times have you come to an intersection and in one split second you slammed on the brakes to keep from running into somebody else? Timing. When they send a rocket, spaceship up, it's down to seconds, split timing. Everything. If your heart gets to beating too fast, you can be in trouble. If it gets to beating too slowly, you can be in trouble. Timing is very important. So let's look in the Old Testament for a moment. Why did God take 6 days to create the heavens and the earth? I mean, if he's omnipotent, which he is, he could have said in one, listen, he said, for example, let there be this, let there be that, let there be the other. Why didn't he say, let there be the heavens and the earth and all that dwells in, including man and woman? Could he have done that? Yes, he could. Well, why didn't he? He had a schedule, and his schedule, watch this, his schedule and his timing always are purposeful. Here's what he did. He started with the creation, with the basics. And then he just went all the way through the things he created. And one of the key phrases, important phrases, which I am certain that he intended for us to remember, is this. When he would speak of something that on the earth he created, he would say, and after its kind, which is a very, very key, important phrase in the whole creation. That is, dogs produce dogs. People produce people. And in spite of all these folks who believe in evolution of whatever type it is, you and I didn't come from monkeys. We're not going to develop into one. And so all that stuff that goes on, he just added that phrase as a very important phrase after its kind. So he took 6 days. He took 6 days for probably many reasons. Talked about God at work for 6 days. And he said, you and I have to work 6 days, the 7 days a day of rest. The Bible spoke of the fact that he rested. Let me ask you this. Did God get tired? No. Was he weary of all this creation? Well, think about it for a moment. If all he said was, let there be light, there was light. And let the earth develop this, and the seas develop that, and the skies develop that. This awesome God of ours spoke it into existence. But he did it in a way that you and I would learn many things about him. Well, let's take, for example, he could have said to Noah, Noah, I'm going to destroy everything on this earth but your family. And so I've prepared for you an ark. And if you'll go down here about 25 miles down a road and you look to the left, there it'll be, this awesome ark. Well, it hadn't even rained at that particular time, so that would have been an awesome sight. But he didn't do that. He let him labor year after year after year. Watch this. Building this big boat, which they couldn't understand to begin with. Why are you going to have a boat if it didn't rain? I mean, all this. What's all this about? Floods? What's a flood? But in all those years, what was Noah doing? Preaching the gospel. Now, not the gospel of Jesus like we know it, but asking, telling people that something's going to happen. God's going to destroy this earth. Flood's coming. You're going to be destroyed. Repent of your sin. He gave them all those years, and they ignored him. Think about, for example, when God spoke to Abraham. He said to him, he said, I'm going to give you a son to the age of 100. What? 100? Why? Well, Lord, that's getting pretty close to the end. Why are you going to wait till I'm 100 and my wife's going to be 90 years of age? What's all that about? Because it was a very, very important son through whom the Messiah would come ultimately. And it was a miraculous birth. How many people do you know, have you ever heard of, had a child at 90? Nobody I know of. Miraculous birth. God has a purpose for every single thing, but he has a schedule and he has timing, and it's always exactly like he wants it. Think about this.
For example, he told Moses, he said, I'm going to send plagues on Pharaoh, and he's going to let the people go. Well, why did he have to send 10? Why didn't he just send one? One would have been enough. Why didn't he just take Pharaoh's son on that first night and just say, this is it? Well, here's the reason. Because he started with something rather simple. And all of those plagues were demonstrations of God's awesome, superior power to the gods of Egypt. And by the time he got to the 10th one, they were getting pretty well convinced. And then he took his son and all those firstborn. That's God's schedule. And Moses could have said, well, listen, let's get on with this. God's timing is perfect because God's timing has a purpose. Let's go to Joshua. Here he is, standing looking over Jericho, and what's happening? The scripture says that the captain of the Lord's host, an angel of the Lord, spoke to him and said to him, because Joshua wanted, he's ready to fight. He said, you with us or you against us? And he said, captain of the Lord's host, take off your shoes. You're standing on holy ground. Well, he would never forget what happened to Moses at the burning bush. And so they had a conversation there, and then what happens is that God gives him the strategy. Well, watch this. Why did he have to have this encounter? Why didn't he just give him the strategy? Here's the reason. Probably because Joshua would have had a hard time thinking that this was God's strategy to do something so ridiculous and to use this kind of strategy to overcome a city that, first of all, is all walled and closed up, very safe. And so God tells him, here's what I want you to do. And so you ask yourself the question, why did God command them to march around that wall 13 times? Why not just once? Why not twice, three? Because in those first 6 days, what was he doing? He was just building up their faith and testing them and trying them. And probably the people inside were laughing and having a big time and dropping their guard, for example. And so on that seventh day, exactly what God told him came to pass. Well, you and I can just go through the scripture time after time after time. For example, you could go back to, Joseph for a moment. You remember that they threw him in the pit. They were going to kill him, threw him in the pit, going to leave him there. And watch this, just in the nick of time, the Midianite caravan came by and they said, let's sell him. So he ends up in Egypt, ends up the prime minister. Well, let's take David, for example. He was anointed at 16 years of age to be the king. But he was 30 years of age before he became the king. What's all that about? God's maturing process in his life, and he spent a lot of those years running from King Saul. God's timing is perfect. That's just a few examples of God's timing being so perfect. And I'm sure David must have wondered many times, hiding out in caves from Saul who was trying to kill him, and he knew that God had anointed him to be the king. But let's go back to, speaking of David, go back to the 25th Psalm for a moment. And David had to learn this lesson. This isn't something he just came on to suddenly. He had to learn this lesson about waiting for God's timing. And notice in the 25th Psalm what he says, beginning in verse 1. To you, O Lord, I lift up my soul. O my God, in you I trust. Do not let me be ashamed. Do not let my enemies exult over me. Now watch this, verse 3. Indeed, none of those who wait for you will be ashamed. Many times, people step out of the will of God, get off his schedule, out of his timing, because of fear of what somebody's going to say if they do thus and so. And when you're waiting for the Lord oftentimes to give you direction about something, what happens? People say, well, what are you waiting for? Well, if I were you, here's what I'd do. It looks like to me this is the right time. What are you waiting for? And you're going to make a mistake. You're going to lose it. You're going to miss your opportunity. And oftentimes somebody will say to some young lady who's wants to get married, and they look, and everybody else thinks that this is it. This guy's it. I mean, they're not going to come in a better looking, in a richer, more spiritual than him, all these things. Well, this is it. When the truth is, if that young lady is listening to God, and she's on God's schedule, and she's committed to God's timing, she's not going to budge until God says, this is the right time.
Christians need to be careful about encouraging people to go ahead and do something or to wait on something, because if that person is listening to God, he's going to show them what the right time is no matter what. And so when I look back, look at these scriptures. Let's go to the 27th Psalm for a moment, because sometimes it takes courage to wait. Now, Lord, I know this is what you want, but I don't see anything happening. Listen to this. 27th Psalm, 13th verse. I would have despaired unless I had believed that I would see the goodness of the Lord. But he believed him. In the land of the living, wait for the Lord. Be strong and let your heart take courage. Yes, wait for the Lord. Look in the 37th Psalm for a moment. And this is David. He had to learn this lesson. And we all know these verses about delighting ourselves in the Lord. Three times in this passage, he says, fret not, fret not, fret not. Let me ask you a question. What causes us to fret? We don't get what we want when we want it, so we fret. Well, God, what are you up to? I don't understand this. And so we fret, fret, fret. So three times he says, fret not. And then he says in the 7th verse, rest in the Lord. Wait patiently for him. And look, if you will, in the 8th verse. Cease from anger and forsake wrath. Do not fret. It leads only to evil doing, for evil doers will be cut off. But those who wait for the Lord, they will inherit the land. And look, if you'll, in the 34th verse of the same chapter. And he says, wait for the Lord and keep his way. Look in the 62nd chapter as the last one here. We could go on and on and on. One of my favorite verses about waiting is in the 62nd chapter. And listen to what he says here. He says, my soul waits in silence for God only. From him is my salvation. He only is my rock and my salvation, my stronghold. I shall not be greatly shaken. He learned to have faith to trust God for his timing, because you recall also that he had several times opportunities, for example, to kill Saul, become the king, but he didn't do it. He waited and waited and waited, and here he was out here running around and trying hiding, for example, waiting for God's timing. Look in the New Testament. I don't know about you, but if I had been on the boat, on that little fishing boat, out in the middle of the Sea of Galilee, and this big storm came, and I'm over here looking over the side and how deep this water is, and the water's washing into the boat, everybody's scared to death, and looks like for sure this thing's going to sink. Personally, I would have thought Jesus was a little late, because he said that he and the Father were one. And he knew where they were, and he knew all about the storm. But it's interesting, he waited till the thing just about sank, and then he shows up. Well, I would have said, now, Lord, how long have you known this in the first place? Why didn't you get here before now? And so it looks like sometimes he's late. When Jairus, who was a synagogue official, he sent word, came, and he told Jesus his daughter was sick, and would you please come and heal her? Well, so Jesus said yes, but he stops along the way to heal somebody else. And when he got there, of course, she was dead. Well, it looked like Jesus showed up late. He just asked for it to be healed. Well, God gave him something a whole lot better than the healing. He raised her from the dead. Jesus is never late. God is never late working in our life. And, of course, you know the story of Lazarus. And so he gets the word. Jesus gets the word that Lazarus, his friend, is sick unto death. And so they just sort of take their time. And I don't know what all they were doing in those days, but he waited till he died. What kind of love is that? The Bible says he loved Mary and Martha and Lazarus, and they loved him. And that is intimate, wonderful relationship. And now at the most desperate time in their life, he doesn't show up. What kind of God is this who doesn't show up? So when he does, what did they do? They did what you and I probably would have done. They went out and they said to him at two different times, they said, Jesus, if you'd have been here, he wouldn't have died. Now it's been, these days passed by, days have passed by. And you, what are you going to do now? It's late. Jesus didn't say this, but I'm sure he thought it. I'm not late. I'm just getting ready to demonstrate something that you're not going to believe. And probably if he'd asked her this, she would have agreed, but they didn't get in that conversation, I don't think. So what did he do? He just said,
Lazarus, come forth. And so what happens? He comes, he's resurrected from the dead. Would you not agree that that's a better deal than a healing? Amen? And somebody said, if he hadn't said, Lazarus, come forth, everybody who'd ever died saved would have come forth at the same time. The awesome power of Jesus. He was never late. He may have looked like it. And I think these things are in the scripture to teach us some lessons. Sometimes it looks like to us, God, where are you? And especially if you're going through terrible pain. And you're a child of God. You're living obediently to Him. And you're crying out to Him to relieve you from this pain, to save you from this. Oh, God, I can't handle this anymore. He doesn't say a thing. Nothing happens. You're still in pain. Is He late? No. What is He doing? Here's what He's doing. Just like that seed in the earth. I may not see what He's doing. I may not feel what He's doing. But because I'm a child of His, He knows all the facts. He's an all-wise God. He knows exactly when to heal me and how to take place. And because He loves me, He's not going to heal me till He finishes His perfect plan. Now, it takes courage to look at it that way, and it takes courage to walk through those difficult times. We've all been there sometime, probably. And if you haven't, guess what's coming? Because at some point, He's going to test you in that area and maybe some other areas of your life. It's not that He's ignoring. It's not that He's not doing anything. God is at work. And as you go through the scriptures, there are many examples like these in the scripture of what God is up to in our life. And so when He says in this passage, He acts in behalf of the one who waits for Him. You may be sitting here today, or you may be out there somewhere today thinking, well, if God knows everything, does He know my circumstance? Yes. Well, is He going to answer my prayer at some point, in some way? Yes. You say, well, how long is it going to take? Can't answer that question. Because you see, God will answer prayer in your life, in my life, according to what? His schedule, His timing, His priorities, not ours. Now, sometimes it's the same. Sometimes we get a little surprised that God has answered it before we expected it. But the truth is, we're talking about one of the ways of God. One of His ways is, we have to remember, He operates on His schedule, in His timing, and not ours. So that requires something of us, and it requires a lot of things of us. I think sometimes we don't like to face that, but the truth is, if I really want God's best, I have to wait for God's timing and for His schedule to take place. Well, let's think about what happens to us when we ignore His schedule. I don't even have to answer that, probably, because enough of us have gotten on our schedule, on our timing, enough in our life that it didn't work. That's amazing to me how people can ignore God's schedule and His timing. They can ignore that. Things fall apart. They do not work. Needs are not met, whatever it might be. And somehow they never relate that to the will of God, the plan of God, the purpose of God. God has a purpose and a plan in every one of our lives, and He's working something. He is at work in your life and my life. And what does He do? He works in every single aspect of our life to teach us what our intimate relationship is. He works through our children. He works through your finances. He works through your health. He works in your occupation. All of those things God is at work at. But why is it? Why is it that we find ourselves having to suffer consequences that really aren't absolutely necessary? So, when I think about that, I think about one of those consequences is we suffer. Sometimes we suffer physically. Sometimes it's financially. Sometimes it's in relationships. Sometimes it's in your vocation. There are many different ways we suffer as a result of ignoring God's schedule. And I go back to say again, if God created you with a purpose and a plan, which He has, then He has a schedule. He has timing. And what He desires is that you and I would surrender our schedule, put our clock on the shelf, watch His clock, walk in His way, and watch Him work. Because God is at work in your life
every single day in some aspect of it. And when I think about how good God is, oftentimes I wonder, how in the world could a person just absolutely ignore the fact that God is at work in their life? So sometimes there is great pain, heartache, and sorrow. People living with deep regrets in their life because they absolutely have failed to follow His will. There's confusion. For example, if you went to the airport and your flight left, flight number 69 left at 10:20, and you said, well, you know what? I don't like that schedule. I'm not messing. That 10:20 is too early in the morning. I'm going to go about 11:30 is what I'm going to do. Well, you could go at 11:30. Nobody going to keep you from it. But when you get there, it's too late. You missed your flight. You not only missed your flight, you've caused somebody else inconvenience. And what happens when you and I get off schedule, out of His timing, we cause hurt and pain to other people? Here's a daughter, for example, and her father says to her, sweetheart, I want you to get married. I want you to marry the right person. But sweetheart, timing is very important. I don't think you're ready. I don't think this is, everything in me says this is not the right timing. This is not the right time. Listen to your father. Well, I am listening, Dad, but you know what? What do you mean it's not the right time? I don't see any reason why I can't. And I've talked to the Lord and I agree. And so on and on she goes, naturally. On and on she goes, defending her decision, but her father knows it is not the right time. So what happens? She gets married 6 months, a year, she's divorced. Parents are hurt, she's hurt, the guy's hurt. The whole thing turns out to be a big mess. It happens every single day, millions of times of the year. We think time's not important. Time's very important. It may be that God wants a little more maturity. It may be that He wants this young man to grow and to reach a point of commitment in his life where she and he absolutely match spiritually. God is up to something good all the time. He's never up to something bad in our life. Look, for example, look past Isaiah and Jeremiah to Lamentations. Look at this verse. Lamentations chapter 3. All right, look at this. Verse 22. The Lord's loving kindnesses indeed never cease. Do you get that? They never cease. For His compassions never fail. Hallelujah. Amen. Listen to this. They're new every morning. Now, some people need to read this every morning. They get up feeling like, I don't have the energy. I can't make it. God, Look at that. He says they're new every morning. Great is your faithfulness. Remember this. God's compassion and His loving kindness is never run out. You can't exhaust them. Always available. And so He says they're new every morning. The Lord is my portion, verse 24, says my soul, therefore I have hope in Him. Watch this. The Lord is good to those who wait for Him. To the person who seeks Him, it's good that He waits silently. You say, well, but let me tell you about my circumstances. Let me tell you the truth. It doesn't make any difference what your circumstances are. God is still good to every single one of us. The reason He may not appear to be good to you is because you're off His timing and His schedule. You're doing your own thing. You have chosen to have it your way instead of God's way. And so therefore, you want to accuse God and blame God for something when He had the best plan possible. Remember, He's all-knowing. He knows the best plan. He knows the right time. He knows the right schedule. And if you choose to get out of His will, do it your way, your timing, on your schedule, then listen. You say, well, then what? How does that affect what we just read? His loving kindnesses are still true and available every day. His compassions are still there. But what it means is you chose to do it your way so that His loving kindnesses and His compassions toward you, while still available, what happens is you can't enjoy them because now you're in a state of confusion. Listen. One of the very inevitable things that happens when you and I get on our schedule, our timing, we begin to manipulate circumstances. Then all of a sudden, instead of confusion, it's not working out right. This isn't working out. Why I feel this, he, she feels that. And what happens?
you're out of his schedule. And just like if you showed up at the airport an hour and a half late, you missed the plane. When you are not on God's schedule, you miss his best. Here's what he says. He says he stored up goodness for us. And whether we receive it or not depends upon us. So when I think about what happens to people who miss it, and they miss God's best. Well, okay, so what are the benefits? What happens when you and I say, watch this. When you and I are willing to say, Lord, I'm just giving my schedule to you. I want to be on your timing. And I have to do that personally real, real often. Lord, I know, I see how much is on the schedule for the day. Some things I can control and some things I can't always control. Here's the schedule. It looks like it's just going to be from one thing to the other all day long. But God, if this is your schedule and I have peace about it, it looks like it's going to be a little tough. But if I have peace, if I know this is your schedule, I'll be up to it. Don't get to manipulating something. Watch this. Don't try to manipulate the schedule because you feel inadequate. Because you see, you're not to live and work in your strength anyway. It's the power of the Holy Spirit. I'm going to come to that in a second. It's the power of the Holy Spirit. And so we don't manipulate. Don't you? First of all, you can't manipulate God. Think about this. When I think about people saying, well, all right, I want God to move on. I've waited long enough. So what I'm going to do is I'm going to fast and pray. Well, you can fast and pray. What that really means to them is, listen, if I pray long enough, God's going to get faster. That is, he's going to be the one who gets faster, and I'm going to get what I want. You can't fast and pray. You can't beg and plead. And I can remember, I don't know exactly what was happening, but I can remember the first time it ever dawned on me. I'm sure it was early in the ministry when I really was fasting and praying for something that was of great importance to me. And it suddenly dawned on me while I'm down crying out to God, I'm thinking, wait a minute, I can't make God do this. Just relax. I can't make God do this. And you know, none of us like to be out of control, do we? We always like to, you can tie both my hands behind me, but if I can still wiggle something, at least I'm not totally out of control. When you surrender your will, your purpose, your plans, your calendar, when you surrender it to him, it's amazing what he does, but you have to surrender. We don't like it. We don't like not being in control. But you cannot be in control and have a calendar in your life, which God sees and only he sees, where you are manipulating things so you get what you want when you want it. But God is a good God. And he wants to bless us with his very best. And so when I think about all the benefits, just thinking about his goodness, we'll turn to the 40th chapter. Go back to the 40th chapter of Isaiah. So look at this passage, if you will. 40th chapter. And you recall that in this very beginning of this chapter, well, I better not get started in that. I'll be here too long. So let's start down verse 28. All right. It's a wonderful chapter of Isaiah. Verse 28 says, do you not know and have you not heard the everlasting God, the Lord, the creator of the ends of the earth, does not become weary or tired? Think about that. God never gets tired. Well, we'll have to wait a while before we can say that. We never get tired. We never get tired. Listen, his understanding is inscrutable. Man, you can't fathom his understanding. He has it perfect. He gives strength to the weary. To him who lacks might, he increases power. Though youths grow weary and tired, and vigorous young men stumble badly, yet those who wait for the Lord will gain new strength, mount up with wings like eagles, run and not get tired, and walk and not become weary. There's this awesome promise that when you and I are on his schedule, he will give us the energy and the strength to do what we need to do. Now, one occasion I was in New Zealand, and the pastor there wanted me to speak downtown to this sort of a business people's kind of thing. It wasn't just men. And so before we left that morning, somehow he forgot to tell me that I was going to speak 8 times. I said, well, now, you mean 8 times this morning? He said, yes. We started about 8:30 or something like that. And it was a 30-minute thing, and I'd speak about 20-some minutes, and I had a few minutes, and then I'd come back and start again. Now, we didn't have a lot of music. This was just me and them.
So the first time I did that, and I kept thinking it was cold as it could be. And I went back to this room, and there was concrete on the floor, and I mean, there wasn't anything in this room. And so after about the second time, I think, if I'm going to last eight times, and I remember this passage, and I read this passage of Scripture. I read it to myself, and I said, God, here's what you promised. Those who wait for you will gain new strength, mantle for wings like eagles, run not, get tired, walk and not weary. And I said, Lord, I'm already a little bit tired. So what I did is I put the Bible under my head and lay down on that concrete floor wrapped up in my overcoat. And I said, Lord, I'm waiting on you. You said, if I wait upon you, what I'm waiting for, Lord, is your strength and your energy and your might and your power and your anointing, because I can't do this in my own strength. I can't do this in my own strength. I'm waiting for you to help me. I preached all eight times. When I finished eighth time, I wasn't even tired. Not even tired. And some of you think that I never get tired on Sunday morning, don't you? Well, do you want me to walk around decrepit up here, dead tired? No. Listen, God supplies what we need. He says, they that wait upon him. And this scripture is in here for a very practical reason. There are times what is required of us will wear us out if we don't listen to him. We listen to him, and what happens? God gives us the strength and the energy. When we don't, we get laid out. And I can remember back in the ministry when we had three television programs every week, and two of them were live, and I was doing everything else that a pastor does. And so finally, you know, that verse didn't work. The reason it didn't work was I was not on God's schedule, not in his time, and I was doing my own thing. Now, I would have told you it was for Jesus' sake. That's sort of what I felt, but I was deceived myself, think I had to do all these things. So for a while, I was tired on Monday. Most of the time, a little bit tired on Monday. In fact, I tell folks, don't ask me to make any decisions from 2 to 5 on Monday, because after that, I'm fine. Before that, or during that time, I'm a little bit hazy, so I don't make any important decisions. Monday, I was tired. Tuesday, I was tired. Wednesday, Thursday, Friday, Saturday, I felt just like it was Monday. Finally, I was laid out for 3 months. Just out. I was off of God's schedule. I was out of his timing. I was trying to do more than God expected me to do. And so what happened, he's laid me out for 3 months. You say, well, did you learn anything? Yes, I did. First of all, that I wasn't Superman. And there was a difference between God's timing and his schedule and mine. And thirdly, I learned something else very humbling. I came back after 3 months. They'd had 12 different preachers in 3 months. Attendance was up. Money was up. Everything was better. That taught me a lesson, that I am not indispensable by a long shot. And secondly, if you walk in God's schedule, you don't get in that kind of a mess physically. You don't get in that kind of a mess. Listen to what he says. He says, yet those who wait for the Lord will gain new strength. They will mount up with wings like eagles. They will run and not get tired. And they will walk and not become weary. Have you ever seen an eagle fly? You see, you think they're up there batting their wings. They're not doing that. They couldn't fly very far. They just bat their wings. They just find the right air current. And those currents just hold up their wings. That's why they just soar along and nothing ever happens. And they can fly over it. And it's amazing how absolutely, awesomely smart they are. Now, I'm going to give you a little illustration that has something to do with this, but not enough. So just take it for what it's worth. I was up in Alaska during the cruise, and I wanted to go look for some eagles because I want to photograph them. So this guy takes us out, and it's pouring down rain and cold as it can be, and we were all wrapped up, and we thought this boat had a cover on it, but it was just wide open, only about 18 feet long. And so we came to this spot, and there were two eagles sitting up in the trees. So we thought, fantastic. So we took this fish that we caught. He broke his neck and stood up and held the fish up like this, threw it out in the water. He said, now watch those eagles. Those eagles just sat there. They didn't move. So I said, well, man, I've never seen that happen. What's going on?
He said, that eagle knows the difference between a rockfish and a salmon. They're waiting for salmon. They're waiting for the best. So he said, let me go to another place. Took us to another place. He stood up in a boat, and he began to whistle. So Skipper was with me, and he and I look at each other and think, this guy's off his rocker. We're not whistling for bears. It's not bears we want, it's eagles. So he started whistling. Here they came. So he stood up, he was standing up, and so he took this fish, he held it up, threw it out about 30 feet. As soon as it hit the water, here he comes. And he flew around, and I missed him the first time because he was so fast. And so the second time he comes around, so I got him in the lens and following him down. And it's interesting how they operate because they're awesomely powerful. He comes in about 20 feet off the water, and all of a sudden he drops those talons down because they yellow. You can see them real easy. He comes a little bit closer. He goes, whoosh. It sounds just like that. And in a split second, he picks that fish up out of the water. And I mean, when you see him, it looks like he's sitting on the water. It's so fast. He's so accurate, and he's gone. He says, you and I will be able to soar like the eagles. Strong, powerful, accurate. Something happens when you and I get on God's schedule. We get in His timing. The blessings of God begin to flow our way. And you see, when you think about, first of all, the eagle can see so much further than we can. So sensitive about things. Now think about this. Here is an eagle who sees this fish from that distance and has the accuracy to know how fast to fly, how low to fly, and he's already figured out how big that fish is, because if he put those talons in a big fish, he can't get it out. He can't do that. Once he clutches that fish, the fish is either going to take him under or he takes the fish. He calculates all of that, flies right out of there, and he's gone. Got what he's after. He's a success. Makes proper judgments. He can see so accurately. That little old eye isn't as big as my little finger. And I happen to have gotten a great shot of that. And when you look at his eye, he's got this, if you look at it, because I got him sideways, it's this very determined look. Don't even look like you're going to come get this fish. I mean, it's an awesome, awesome picture. It says something about the strength and the accuracy. And then he can, not only can he pick the fish up out of the water, he can soar so high. And so I come to this verse of Scripture, and I read this. He says, you'll mount up with wings like an eagle. Run and not get tired. Walk and not become weary. I think the reason a lot of people are weary in whatever they're doing in life is because they're doing it in their own strength. In their own puny wisdom. Going to do it their way, not in the ways of God. And I want to encourage you, there are a lot of benefits, many benefits, for getting in His schedule and His timing. Saves you from a lot of heartache, a lot of mistakes, a lot of burdens, a lot of embarrassment, a lot of failure. And I want to encourage you that whoever you are and where you are, if you've never trusted Jesus Christ as your personal Savior, think about this. You're out of His schedule and His timing. You're out of His will. And you're living it in your own strength, in your own wisdom, in your own knowledge and understanding, and you're missing God's bless. Listen, you can't have enough money to get you in the will of God. You can't be smart enough as a substitute for the wisdom of God. You can't have enough gifts and talents and skills that substitute for walking in God's schedule. And I want to challenge you to ask the Lord Jesus Christ to forgive you for living a rebellious life. Because watch this. There are four very definite requirements to get in His schedule and on His timing. And the first one is humility. God, I'm not sufficient, adequate within myself. I need You, Lord. Secondly is faith. I'm going to trust You that You know better than I do. I'm going to trust You, God, that you know better than I do. And sometimes that's hard for us to face. Thirdly, it requires patience. I'm going to wait for God's timing no matter what.
And the fourth requirement is courage. The courage to wait until God says, yes, this is my will. And I want to encourage you, whoever you are, to ask the Lord Jesus Christ to forgive you of your sins. And here's what you need to do. You say to him, Lord, I know I've sinned against you, been living on my schedule all these years. I'm asking you to forgive me of my sin based on the death of Jesus at the cross, who shed his blood, paid my sin debt in full,

0: And that even in the difficult times, all those things are still true. We ask the Holy Spirit to speak to every single listener that you could accomplish your purpose and plan for their life, for their good, in Jesus' name. Amen.
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0: If God is the God He says He is, and that He loves us, cares for us, wants the best for us, there are a couple of things we don't quite understand. And that is, why does He allow all this suffering that goes on in the world if that's who He is? He could stop it if He wanted to, but somehow He doesn't seem to want to. And oftentimes we go through times of suffering and heartache and pain, and we pray and nothing happens. We ask other people to pray and nothing happens. And what we don't realize is that sometimes what appears to be nothing happening is God patiently doing His awesome work. Well, this is the seventh message in our series on the ways of God. And we've been talking about His ways, what motivates Him. Why does He do what He does? Why does He act the way He acts? Why does He respond the way He responds? What motivates Him? And so, in this message today, something all of us have to deal with in our life. All of us have to deal with suffering of some kind, whether it's emotional or whether it's physical, mental, or whatever it might be. And so, when we think about the ways of God, today the title of this message is simply this: The Ways of God, He Uses Our Suffering. And I want you to turn, if you will, to the little book of 1 Peter, back toward the back of your Bible, 1 Peter. And I want us to look at the fourth chapter, beginning in this 12th verse. And it's interesting that 15 times in this epistle, he refers to suffering, and he uses 8 different Greek words to do so. So he's writing to people who are going through a great period of suffering, and here's what he says. Verse 12, "Beloved, do not be surprised at the fiery ordeal among you, which comes upon you for your testing, as some strange thing were happening to you." He said, don't be surprised. This is what life's all about. "But to the degree that you share the sufferings of Christ, keep on rejoicing so that also at the revelation of His glory, you may rejoice with exultation. If you're reviled for the name of Christ, you're blessed, because the Spirit of glory and of God rests on you." Then he says, "But make sure that none of you suffer as a murderer, or as a thief, or an evildoer, or a troublesome meddler. But if anyone suffers as a Christian, he's not to be ashamed, but is to glorify God in this name. For it is time for judgment to begin with the household of God. And if it begins with us first, what will be the outcome for those who do not obey the gospel of God? And if it is with difficulty that the righteous is saved, what will become of the godless man and the sinner? Therefore, those also who suffer according to the will of God shall entrust their souls to a faithful Creator in doing what is right." So Peter is writing to those who are undergoing suffering. Suffering is not anything new to the Christian life or to the Lord Jesus Christ or to the Apostle Paul or any other saint who's lived all down through these ages. So when we think about why does God allow these things to happen, we simply say God uses our suffering. And so when you think about the ways He uses our suffering, there are many ways He uses it. But let's think about, somebody says, well, how would you define suffering? Well, suffering, listen, suffering is the result of anything that causes us pain or irritates us in some fashion, whether it's mental suffering or whether it's physical suffering. And when you think about the general suffering that we all do at some point or the other, think about it in this light, and that is that you and I live in a sinful world. That is, the evil that is within people reigns and rules oftentimes, and people suffer as a result. Sometimes it's because of our own weaknesses and our sin. Sometimes we suffer because of God's discipline in our life. Sometimes it's persecution, especially because of what you believe in your faith in the Lord Jesus Christ. And sometimes that suffering is because we violate good health principles. Then there are those times that we suffer and we are perplexed. In fact, if you'll think about the very nature of it, and that is that suffering is painful. We feel it. It's perplexing. We don't always understand and know why God is allowing it.

but it's always purposeful. That is, in the life of the believer, when God allows suffering in our life, He always has a purpose for doing so. When you and I begin to understand the purpose, if we can do that, then it's not quite as bad as if you're suffering for something and you don't know why. You've searched your heart, you can't find any sin. You've looked around, you think, God, what are you up to in my life? Why are you allowing this to happen? So all of us have been through that. The issue is, what is He up to? It's one of His ways. And what I want us to understand is, I want us to understand what some of those ways are. Why God allows us to suffer, the length of time He does oftentimes, or whether it's a short period of time. What is He up to? What's He thinking? So I certainly hope you'll be wise enough to write these down. There are quite a number of them. The reasons God allows us to suffer. And the first one I want to mention is this, and that is, one of His reasons is to get our attention. And in the 119th Psalm, for example, David, in speaking there of his own circumstance and situation and what God is up to in his life, in the 119th Psalm, in the 67th and 71st verse says, "Before I was afflicted, I went astray." That is, before God got His attention, He was out of the will of God. He says, "But now I keep Your word." I'm back in the scripture. Verse 71 says, "It's good for me that I was afflicted, that I may learn Your statutes." And so one of the reasons God allows suffering in our life is this. He sees what's going on. He knows it's detrimental. He knows we're heading in the wrong direction. He sees sin and disobedience in our life. And what does He do? He lays us out in some fashion, or He deprives us of something, or He lets a need remain there in order to do what? To get our attention, to look to Him, because once we begin to look to Him and give Him our attention, more than likely, He's coming after something in our life that does not belong there. And I can think about some times in my own life when He's gotten my attention. And one of the ways He's gotten my attention is I've just been going, doing everything that I thought I ought to do, and far more than God expected, I'm sure. And one Sunday morning I preach, walk back into my study, lay down on the couch, and they called the ambulance, put me in the ambulance, and carried me to the hospital. For 3 days, I didn't know anything was going on. Absolutely out of it. On the fourth day, when I began to sort of come to a little bit, the doctor was there, and I said, "What's all of this about?" He said, "It's called the devil's grip." Well, that's what I thought. I thought he was joking. He said, "No, there's such a thing as called the devil's grip. You just can't do anything." Well, I stayed in the hospital about a week because it took me about that long to realize God was up to something to get my attention. He had something to say to me, which He certainly did, made an awesome difference in my life. And I can say this to you. If God has something for you to do, and He has something specific in your life, He comes after you. It doesn't make any difference what you do. He can lay you out flat. You don't even know what's going on. You can't do anything about it. And here's what the doctors do. They give you antibiotics. They don't know what they're doing sometime. And I said that at the first service, and my doctor friend said, I almost stood up and said, "What?" And then he said, "I realize he's right." Sometimes we don't know what we're doing. Sometimes we're just suffering. God's in it. He's getting our attention. Now, we don't like it, but the truth is, it's an act of love on His part. A second thing He's up to when you and I are suffering is this, and that is, that He's up to developing personal righteousness and maturity in our life. And that's what's all through 1 Peter here about growing and so forth. And if you'll think about this, what is the will of God? The will of God for your life and mine is that you and I would walk righteously before Him, that we would be godly men and women. And so what does He do? He knows exactly what it takes to get our attention, to stop us, and to help us to realize where we're headed. And then if we keep going in that direction, we're going to be disappointed. We're going to stay out of His will. We're going to miss blessings that He has provided for us and prepared for us. And so when you look, for example, also in James and 1 Peter, it's the same thing. That is, God is in the process of doing what? He's in the process of building maturity in us. And when you were first saved, for example, you allowed things in your life that you didn't really know that were a sin. And you weren't to mature, and so you practiced things that probably were not the wisest in the world. So what happens? All of us mature, or we don't mature. What God is up to in allowing us to suffer, get our attention,
so he can show us and reveal to us what it is in our life that he's working on, what he's dealing with. A third reason he allows suffering in our life is what he says in the 15th chapter of John when he talks about what we call the whole pruning process. Now, you know what pruning is. If you let the grapevine just grow and grow and grow and you don't prune off bad parts of it, it doesn't produce very good fruit after a while. And the same thing is true with all kind of fruit. Pruning does what? It cuts back those dead limbs, those useless limbs that are producing nothing. And so when Jesus spoke to his disciples in the 15th chapter of John, and he spoke of pruning, here's what he says. I'm the true vine, and my Father is the vine dresser. Every branch in me that does not bear fruit, he takes it away. And every branch that bears fruit, he prunes it so that it may bear more fruit. Now, when you prune a tree, it bleeds, as we say, sap. When God begins to prune us, that is, what does he do? He sees attitudes in our life that don't belong there. He sees actions in our life that are not becoming to who we are. He changes our attitude about things. That is, he wants us to be righteous and godly. To be righteous and godly in our conduct, we must be righteous and godly in our attitudes. And therefore, our actions are going to follow. And so he prunes it off. So by pruning, what is he doing? He desires not just fruit, but in this passage of Scripture, he talks about fruit, more fruit, much fruit. What is God up to? Watch this. He's up to maximizing your potential as a child of God. When he listens, for example, to your conversation, and he hears things that are not becoming to a believer, he's coming after it. When he sees things in your relationship to other people that are not becoming to a godly person, he's coming after it. And so you could just go through the attitudes, actions, for example. He prunes them out. That is, he causes us enough suffering. He gets our attention. He points to that, and then he asks us to lay it down. He calls out for repentance and confession of our sin because he wants us clean and pure. Now watch this. Purity and power cannot be separated. There is no power in the life of a believer who is not living a pure life. Oh, they may have some fruit, they may get by, they may be impressive, and people may follow them and so forth, but the power of God is not there. It's one thing to have abilities and talents and skills. It's something else for the power of God to work in your life. And so the pruning process is to do what? Clean off the dead stuff, things that do not fit who we are. For example, let's say that you read the Ten Commandments. More than likely, if you read the Ten Commandments, you may see something there in those Ten Commandments that indicate something in your life that shouldn't be there. God's coming after it. If you read the Sermon on the Mount, for example, which envelops and takes in so much of the Christian life and conduct and attitude, all of us would find something there that God has to continually prune, maybe not the same thing, but prune things out of our life. Because listen, we live in a very sinful, wicked world. And if you look at all the trash that's around us, all the things that are ungodly in conversations, conduct, things that you see, things that you hear, the process has to go on. That is, the pruning process is not going to happen one time, but God is continually doing that. You don't clean your house once a month. You clean it continually because the trash or whatever it might be and all the dust just begins to pile up and you can't stand it. God can't stand, listen, he can't stand stuff in our life that does what? Clouds our view of him. And so God works in our life to prune out things that do not belong there. And so we don't like suffering, but the issue is this. You want to be fruitful? Or you just be one of those trees where there's not much fruit? And so many believers, because they resist God's pruning process. He sends suffering into your life, and somehow you're able to handle it, and you explain it away, and you don't change. Well, he just does what? He just prunes a little deeper. And finally, we begin to understand what he's up to. One of the ways of God is to prune out of our life those things that do not fit who we are, because what's his goal? We said he wants to build righteous character into our life. Well, a fourth thing is this, and that is, he wants to teach us obedience. And it's interesting in Hebrews, in this fifth chapter and the eighth verse, it's interesting what he says about teaching us obedience because it refers to the Lord Jesus Christ. In this eighth verse, it says,
Speaking of him, in the seventh verse, in the days of his flesh he offered up both prayers and supplication with loud crying and tears to the one able to save him from death, and he was heard because of his piety. Now listen. Although he was the Son of God, he learned obedience from the things which he suffered. And having been made perfect, he became to all those who obey him the source of eternal life. Now, you say, now wait a minute. Wasn't Jesus perfect to begin with? Did Jesus sin against God? No. Why does he have to learn to be obedient if he's never sinned? If he's perfect, if he's sinless, what is it he learned? Well, think about this. That Jesus was born like any other little boy, only born of a virgin, and he grew up as a little lad. And from the very beginning, his parents were doing what? They were teaching him obedience. Well, the older he became, the more he had to learn obedience in this area and that area. And then remember, for example, his father died, the earthly father died at some point, and so he took up the trade of being a carpenter. And so what happened? All during his life, he was having to learn. He was having to learn to persevere. It wasn't mean that he had sinned against God, but he had to learn to be who he was, because there was a human part of Jesus and there's the deity part of Jesus, that he was God, never ceased to be God, but he had some humanity. He was always perfect, but always learning obedience. And the truth is, God wants the same thing for us. So when we become disobedient to God, we can expect God to send some form of suffering in our life. And one of the reasons that many people live in a state of suffering is because they live in a state of disobedience and wonder why God doesn't bless them. Well, he doesn't bless them financially. Why? Because they're being disobedient. He doesn't bless them health-wise because they know better than to drink and to smoke and to take drugs. They know better than to overeat. They know better than never to exercise. They know better than to do these things that are health hazards in their life. And so what does he do? He's in the process of teaching us obedience. Why? Because he loves us. That's what his motivation is. And you can go through the scriptures over and over and over again. It's amazing how much the Bible is full of suffering. But remember this. He said, my son, do not regard lightly the discipline of the Lord, nor faint when you are reproved by him. For those whom the Lord loves, he disciplines and he scourges every son whom he receives. One of the problems today is that we don't recognize what God is up to. We think, well, this is just something that happened to me. Or we want to blame it on someone else. We want to blame someone's criticism or their gossip or their rejection. We want to blame it on them. The truth is, what we have to ask is, you know, God could stop that. God could heal anything and everything in an instant. He can stop people talking about you. He can stop anything that brings you pain. But isn't it interesting that he doesn't? And he says, look, he says, because he loves us, he allows these things into our life because he has a desire for us to be righteous and to be holy, because that is a prerequisite for his blessing. And so in this 12th chapter, he says, for example, that it is good for us to be disciplined because God is up to something good in our life. So one of the ways that he's working in our lives is to teach us obedience. Think about this. That's what you did to your children. At least I hope you did. You know why kids act the way they act today when they get 16, 17 and living like the devil? Because you as their parent did not teach them to obey you when they were very small. And then you wonder why the kids do the things that they do and why they sort of get off course and almost wreck and ruin their lives. And you think, well, I did my best. I gave them what they needed in life and I bought them clothes and I gave them a car and I did this, I did that, I did the other. The most important thing in the life of your children is to learn to respect their parents and the parental authority. Here's what happens when you don't. Here's what happens. When you do not teach your children parental authority, you say to them, you're the most important person in their lives. And so what you're saying to them is authority is not really all that important. If they don't learn to obey your parental authority, they will have a very, very difficult time obeying God. They got away with disobedience because you let them. And so their idea is that you didn't do it, so I can't see God. So their whole idea about God is confusing. And so what happens? God desires that you and I be obedient, and he desires that every parent
begin to train their children to obey parental authority. Not please the children, not pacify them, not rationalize it, not try to get their acceptance, but to teach them obedience. Somewhere along the way, I learned earlier that my mother must have read that in the scripture. Because I can remember, as far back as I can remember, getting it. That is, when I disobeyed her, she went, in fact, every once in a while she'd send me out to get a switch. And you know what? Every time I needed it, and I learned pretty quickly, you can't hide anything from her, you can't lie to her, you better do what she says or you pay the consequences. Now, I didn't like it at that time, and I thought she was just, that was just terrible, and how in the world could she do that? It didn't take me very long, so I thought, that sweet, wonderful mom of mine, thank God she didn't let me get away with anything. It taught me to obey Him. To obey the living God. It was very easy for me to learn early in life that obeying God was the most important thing. And you've heard me say over and over and over again, the bottom line of my thinking, obey God, leave all the consequences to Him. I learned early in life that disobedience never did pay for me. Somebody says, well, it's paying for me. No, it's not. It's working on you in ways you don't even realize. There's a war going on inside of you. When you're living in disobedience, remember this. There's a war going on inside of you. Because that's not the will of God. And so if you're living in disobedience, you don't have any peace, joy, happiness. You don't have any contentment in life. You may have a lot of things, a lot of acceptance, a lot of praise, and a lot of applause, and all the rest. But there's something going on inside of you that's damaging your life every single day. One of the reasons He sends suffering. He does send suffering. He sends suffering to teach us the obedience. Then, of course, that's one of His reasons is to teach us to trust Him. And in 1 Peter, that first chapter, and there are many verses. But, for example, He says in the 7th verse, so that the proof of your faith, being more precious than gold, which is perishable, even though tested by fire, may be found to result in praise and glory and honor at the revelation of Jesus Christ. Now, think about this. Would you rather have this awesome, unwavering, fantastic, listen, faith in God? Or if you had to make a choice, or had you rather have riches and fame and all the rest? Or most people would probably say, well, now, that faith business is one thing, but riches and wealth and all the rest. Most people think that the happiest people are those who have plenty and lots of recognition, all the rest. They're not the happiest people. The happiest people in the world are people who have learned to obey the living God. Because you know what? The war is over on the inside. There's not a civil war going on. The war is over. And there's peace, peace between you and God. So, listen, God makes no apology for sending suffering, whether it is physical, whether it is mental, or whether it's some kind of emotional things that are going on in your life. He does not deny that He sends it. He's going to send it for the simple reason He loves us enough not to let us get by with being disobedient to Him. And so when you look at the scripture and what He says about testing our faith, let me explain that word testing. When God tests our faith, that doesn't mean He's trying to find out how much faith we have. He doesn't need any instruction or information. He's got all of that. When He uses the word about testing, He uses a word which means, here's what it means. It means to test for approval. That is, He tests our faith in order to grow our faith and strengthen our faith and make us godly. And so that you and I would believe Him and trust Him. And so many people don't trust God. They think they do. Now, let me give you an example. If I said to you, and I don't want you to raise your hand. If I said to you, how many of you believe what the Word of God says about tithing and tithe your income? Well, some of you would raise your hand. Some of you would not. And so let's think about this. You say that you believe God. And the Bible says that the tithe belongs to Him. Can't outgive God. We know that. He says that we give, given unto us, abundance, overflowing. In other words, there is no way anybody has ever proved that to tithe their income cost them as far as any kind of loss. But if you start, watch God work in your life, and He blesses. Because that's what He's promised to do. He says abundantly. Now, if I said to you today, do you tithe your income? Well, is it two answers, yes or no? There's two answers, yes or no. Now, you say, but I read the Bible, and I go to church, and I pray, and I take notes. That's not the question. The question is, do you give to God what He asks?
There's only one reason you do not. It is called unbelief. Now you think about this. If you do not do what God says do about anything, especially when he makes a promise, it's because I don't believe that what he said will happen will happen. And so why does he test their faith? And a lot of people go through financial problems that they bring on themselves. And when God says, if I bring the tithe into the storehouse, he will bless me abundantly in different ways. It doesn't mean I'll be wealthy financially. But listen, anytime you and I are growing in our faith and our obedience, we're getting rich. We're rich on the inside. We're rich where nobody can take it away from you. You can lose material wealth. Nobody can steal your faith or take away your wealth in God, spiritual riches. What I want you to see is this. Yes, he sends suffering to get our attention and to pinpoint those things in our life that are not right. Why? Here's what he says. And if I ask you, do you believe that God loves you? More than likely you would say, yes. Why? Because he says so in the Word. Do you believe this verse, what he says, given it shall be given to you, good measure, pressed down, shaken, running over. You believe that? Well, yes, then why not give? What I want you to see is this. He tests us, listen, in order to approve of us, not to disapprove of us. So sometimes those tests that come, we don't like it, but what does God have in mind? He has something very good. Then, of course, he allows these things in our life, suffering in our life, to bring about continuous dependence upon his grace and his goodness. And you remember the second Corinthians, for example, in that 12th chapter? You remember what the Apostle Paul said there? He said he learned something. He learned this simple truth, that when he was the weakest, that's when he became the strongest. What is God doing? Paul learned this. He learned that when he was the weakest, he learned to absolutely and totally depend upon God. Think about this. When you see all the suffering and the persecution, the hardship and all that he went through, he had to rely upon God for every single thing. God wants us to rely upon him. And so when you say, well, I think I can handle that. Oh, I can do this. Oh, I'll make it somehow. I don't need to pray about that. I don't need to go to church. You see, if you want to really, and look at that, bring about our dependence on his grace and power. And Paul said, here's what I learned, that the power of God was as its greatest momentum in my life when I was the weakest. This thorn in his side, whatever it was, all the persecution he went through. Look at all the suffering that God allowed in this man's life. What was he doing? He was doing an awesome work, getting him prepared, making him fruitful while he was living, making him fruitful after he's gone. And here we are these thousands of years later, and what's happening? We're still being blessed by this man's life that was full of suffering. He was the hero till he became a Christian. Then everything broke loose against him. Persecution, left dead for dead in Lystra, in the streets, in jail after jail, prison after prison. Everywhere he went, what was God doing? Doing something awesome in his life. You want God to use you and not have any suffering? It's not going to happen. Because that's just the part of what happens in our life. And so when you look at the Apostle Paul as the example that he was, what was God doing? He was using all that suffering. For example, we would not have Ephesians. We would not have Timothy, we would not have Philippians and Colossians. We wouldn't have these awesome epistles if the Apostle Paul had been through no suffering. What would he have written about? Well, I am in jail in Philippi and I'm having this glorious time. No. Or in Rome. And so we don't like suffering. But when suffering comes your way, here's the question. God, what is your purpose? Why have you allowed this in my life? And I think about it in this way. If I've got to suffer, well, God, I'm going to learn something out of this. I'm not going to just suffer and hurt and pain and come out with having gained nothing. If you're going to suffer, gain something. Gain your view of God. Gain what he's after. What does he want to do? What does he want to take out of your life? What does he want to allow in your life? Because remember this. Watch this. Anything he takes out, he's got something better to replace it with. And folks don't believe that. And so they live with different kind of pain and hardship and suffering and difficulty and moan and groan about it. And instead of saying, God, now what are you up to? Their idea oftentimes is, if God, if you loved me, you would never let this happen. And God's response is, it's because I do love you. I do love you. Get it? I do love you. And when a person
is willing to change their attitude. It's amazing how often God just, if it's healing, if it's changing something, God is so quick to respond. Does he always take it away? No. Are there people who suffer and will probably suffer the rest of their life because of something that happened to them physically? Yes. Well, where's God? He's where he's always been. What's God doing in that person's life? You and I can't look at somebody else's life and say, well, God, you've forgotten them. You never know what he's doing in someone else's life. What you and I have to answer is this. If I'm suffering for some reason, God, what is the reason? Now, another one of his reasons is this. To manifest Christ's life and character in us. That is to reveal his character within us. So think about what a Christian is. A Christian is a person who has received Jesus Christ as their personal Savior and one in whom and through whom Jesus Christ is living his life. So that the greatest testimony to a lost person is a believer who's living a godly life. And so think about this. Jesus was here for a short period of time, 33 years, then he left, ascended to the Father. He's at the Father's right hand. When the Bible speaks of the body of Christ, he's not talking about Jesus' flesh and blood. He's talking about that whole body of believers. So think about this. Jesus is seated at the Father's right hand. He's still on earth, in you and in me. He says the Holy Spirit is living out the very life of Christ in us. And so that you and I are to be living examples by character, conversation, and conduct of the person of Jesus Christ. That's what he's maturing us. He's taking out that stuff that doesn't belong there. He's adding what belongs there in order that you and I would be a living example so that somebody who meets you will meet the Son of God who lives in you. So he allows suffering. Suffering is that sanding and sifting and pruning. And listen, one thing that gets our attention is pain. And God knows, watch this, he makes no mistake. He makes no mistake when he allows pain in life. He never allows too much. He knows exactly when, where, how, and what method and by means of bringing pain into our life. But he always has a purpose for it. And what does he want? Listen, since he's not here, he has you and me to live his life through us, each and every one of us. You receive Jesus Christ as your personal Savior. Jesus Christ is living within you. His desire is what? It's that pruning, sifting, sanding, dealing with all the things within us that make us look like anything other than him. Think about that. For example, when you brought up your children, when they were very, very small, you dressed them so that they would look just right. You kept their face clean and you kept their ears clean and you worked on them. In other words, and the older they got, the more like you they looked, the prouder you became. It's my son. It's my daughter. And what happens? You're proud of them. Now, if they acted ugly, you want to discipline them because that's not who you are. That's not who you want them to be. And you know what? God knows what? They clean up our conversation. They clean up our actions. He knows exactly what it takes. And the truth is, if we could see the heart of God when we're suffering, we'd say, yes, yes, yes, yes. Don't stop now. You say, yeah, man, you've not hurt like I've hurt. You don't know whether I have or not. I'm sure there's some people suffering. I don't know anything about suffering compared to what they're feeling. I understand that. But I do know this, that whatever the form of suffering may be, it may be, since a lady came forward at the first service and she just lost her brother in a terrible automobile accident. She says, Pastor, I can't even pray. I can't pray. Pray for me. I just feel locked up. I can't pray. So there are people who come to situations and circumstances. What is God up to? We said that suffering sometimes is perplexing. Nowhere does it say we always understand why we're going through what we're going through. But we do know that there's a purpose and that God is up to something in our life that's always good. Then, of course, eighth thing that he has in mind is the purity of our heart. And the scripture is very clear about that. For example, not only in James, but also the scripture says in the Sermon on the Mount, blessed are the pure in heart, for they shall see God. Now, think about this. If I should ask you if you have a pure heart, how would you answer that? Well, it is very difficult for most people to have a pure heart. Think about the world in which you and I live. Think about all the trash and stuff that's in
on the television, in magazines, people's conversations, where you work or at school, whatever it may be. You see, all of that stuff is floating around everywhere. And so the purifying of the heart isn't something that happens once. As we said, the pruning knife of God goes very deep. And so he wants a pure heart. If I walked up to you and I said, look, man, you look absolutely fantastic today. You're just as handsome as you can be. And if I just went on and on and on about him, and then about a day later, I wanted something from him, he'd have a right to question my motive, that my heart wasn't pure. I was flattering him to get something. So subtle, but it's a sin. And so a pure heart is a righteous heart. A pure heart has a pure motive. A pure heart, for example, you just think about, you cannot lust after wealth, after sex, after somebody else's husband or wife and have a pure heart. You can't sit down and watch television and watch some program that's full of nudity or whether it's that or whether it's profanity, somehow that does something to you or whatever it might be. You can't watch that and have a pure heart. You say, well, I'm not going to practice that. What is it? What appeals to you? If that kind of stuff appeals to you, your heart is not pure. A pure heart desires purity. And, for example, if you want a true, genuine friend, you want their conversation to you to be righteous. That is, you want it to be absolutely honest. You cannot be dishonest and pure at the same time. You can't be lustful and pure at the same time. You can't be greedy. You can't set people up. You can't use and abuse and manipulate people in circumstances, whether it's in your business or whether it's just friendship. Purity requires that I'm absolutely honest. That's what God wants. And you mark this down, that purity and power go together. There would be absolutely no power in your life as a believer if the heart is impure. They just don't match. It's like oil and water. You put them in a pan and you can see the oil all comes together here and water's over here. Purity and power. That's why every man of God who stands in the pulpit must major on a pure heart, an obedient heart, or it's just simple words that are floating out there somewhere. A pure heart is, listen, is the will of God, the desire of God, and an essential way we think. And so he sends suffering into our life to purify us. That's the will and purpose of God. And people who desire to hold on to and say, well, you know, you can't tell me what to do and what to watch. No, I can't. I can tell you this, that the whole time you are living an impure life, I can tell you what's going on inside of you. There's a civil war goes on when the heart's impure. Now, in the Civil War that we know about, the North and the South fought each other. Friends killed one another. And families fought against each other. There was bloodshed and destruction and all the things that go on. There was pain and suffering. When you and I do not have a pure heart, here's what's going on. Let's say, for example, that it's a lustful heart. And so what's happened? If you have a lustful heart, something inside of you is always reaching out. You want this, or you want that, or you want him, or you want her. There's something going on. You cannot have contentment and the machine going on inside of you. You can't have peace and joy and contentment and happiness as long as this desire, this hunger, this thirst, this machine that goes on inside of you is after something, can't have it, gonna have it one of these days, whatever it might be. There's no such thing as peace, no such thing as purity. Because you see, there's no such thing as power. There is no power in your life as long as the heart is not absolutely pure. God's up to something awesome in our life. And so he's going to send enough suffering to do what? Enough suffering to show us, to reveal to us what's there that needs to go. People wonder, well, why do they suffer? Just stop and ask a question. Is my heart pure? And you see, think about this. You may not be sick, but there's no contentment. And when you're not contented in your life, there's something missing, something awesome. Here's what contentment says. Contentment says, I am delighted in my relationship to God. I'm delighted in my circumstance. I may not like it, but somehow I know that God is up to something good. You are never free until your heart's pure.
never free till your will is surrendered. And so what God wants, because he loves us, he wants the best for us. And so one of the reasons he sends suffering, purify the heart. Another reason is this. He says in Hebrews also, in that 12th chapter, that we could share in the holiness of Christ. Now, what does that mean? Simply this. God's goal for us is to be like Jesus. God's goal for us is to have a pure heart. That is to share in the holiness of Jesus. How could I share in his holiness when I have sinned against God? And so we sort of try to explain it away like that. But listen to what he says. He says, speaking of the way we were disciplined, they disciplined us for a short time as seemed best to them. But he, that is God, disciplines us for our good so that we may share his holiness. What does that mean? And you see, when you talk about holy, people say, there's only one person who's holy, and that's God. So what we do, we explain away and rationalize our lack of holiness. Jesus Christ is living in the life of every believer. Jesus Christ is the Holy Son of God. The holiness of Jesus Christ within us, listen, it's there. It can either be muffled, suppressed, ignored, denied, or that holiness can express itself. And so his desire is that you and I would share in the holiness of Christ, that we would be godly men and women. And you see, to talk about being godly is so foreign to the society in which you and I live, because this is a sinful, wicked, vile, lustful, greedy society we live in. And Christians can be just as greedy as the lost people. When it comes to money, anything goes. Godly people make a difference. And it is the holiness, listen, it is the holiness of the Son of God that he wants to express through us. Then what happens? Listen, when your life is holy and your conversation, your conduct, and your character is holy, you don't have to say anything. You will make an impact in people's lives. Things will be different. And you can go through difficulty, hardship, and pain. And when you recognize that God is doing what? He is expressing something within you so that the holiness of your heart will be like headlamps on the automobile, shining into the darkness and shining through the darkness, and other people can see the light, not to brag on you, but they just see in you something that deep down inside they wish that they had. Well, when I think about all the ways that he expresses and the reasons he expresses and what he's got in mind, he has some awesome things in mind. And one of those is simply this. He wants to teach us to give thanks in everything. Now, that's difficult to do. He says in 1 Thessalonians, that 5th chapter, everything give thanks, for this is the will of God in Christ Jesus concerning you. Now, I have to admit, there have been times in my life when I've said, God, explain to me how I'm to be thankful for this. How am I going to be thankful for this? Well, see, that's just our irritation and pain and don't like to deal with it, don't know how to deal with it. And as we said before, sometimes pain can be very intense. But he says, this is the will of God, that you and I are able to be grateful. So, when you see that, you back off and you say, okay, God. And notice what this passage says. In everything give thanks, for this is the will of God for Christ in Christ Jesus concerning you. Now, in everything give thanks. Watch this. He doesn't say in everything feel very thankful. No. Sometimes I have to say, thank you, God. I don't like it. I wish it were not in me. I wish this were not happening to me. I don't like anything about this, God. But since I know that you're sovereign, and since I know that you love me absolutely, totally, and completely, I want to thank you anyway. The times when you have to say, thank you, God, when you don't feel it, you say, well, now that's being a mockery. No, it's not. What you're doing, listen, when you say, thank you, God, you're breaking through that barrier that's trying to separate you from a loving God. And the confession of your mouth is an awesome, powerful thing. God, I don't like it, but I want to thank you anyway. I'm going to thank you with my lips until I can thank you with my heart.
And what happens is, all of a sudden, you have this awesome sense of gratitude and joy in your heart. And you can smile and laugh and say, God, thank you for putting up with me. Thank you, Lord, that you just ignored all that stuff I said. Thank you that you forgot all those complaints and moaning and groaning and asking you why. Thank you, thank you, thank you, God, that you love me too much to take the pain away quite yet. Now, you're sitting there like, some of you like, that can't be for real. Yes, it is. Listen, you confess, listen, yes or no, is it right to confess the truth? Yes. Oh, wait a minute now. Is it right to confess the truth? Yes. Well, then, when you say, thank you, God, you know what you're doing. I don't like it. You're still telling the truth. I don't like it. I don't want it. But I want to thank you anyway. I can be grateful for what's happening because I know what the results will be. And that is, he's looking out after us. And so he teaches us gratitude by allowing suffering in our life. Then, of course, he teaches real character. Perseverance. Listen, perseverance, steadfastness. And I love what he says in this Roman passage here because there's so many people who are quitters. They're quitters. And I think about people who get saved and they go to church and they think, when I get saved, everything's going to change. Well, everything will change, but does that mean there's no suffering and heartache and pain? No. Sometimes things get worse when you become a Christian. Well, I don't want any of that. Well, my friend, think about this. A lot of times things get worse. But you know what God's up to? He's letting the suffering begin early to do what? To begin his awesome work in your life. And so when we think about how God works, listen to what he says in this fifth chapter of Romans. He says, therefore, having been justified by faith, we have peace with God through our Lord Jesus Christ, through whom also we have obtained our introduction by faith into this grace in which we stand, and we rejoice in hope of the glory of God. Now watch this. And not only this, knowing that tribulation brings about perseverance, and perseverance, proven character, and proven character, hope. And hope does not disappoint because the love of God has been poured out within our hearts through the Holy Spirit who's given to us. Now think about this. Here's what perseverance. Perseverance says, I know it's hard, but I'm going to keep going. I know they rejected me, but I'm not going to stop. I know that I feel inadequate, but I'm going to keep on. Perseverance doesn't give up. We live in a society where people are so willing to give up and quit because they feel like a failure because they failed at something. You remember Thomas Edison? How many times he tried to invent a light bulb? Over 1,000 times. And when people ask him about it, he said, I know 1,000 ways it doesn't work. Perseverance. So I want to ask you this. Is there perseverance in your life? Do you persevere in your own private Bible study? Do you persevere to read the Word of God every day? Do you persevere in your praying? Do you persevere in your giving? Do you persevere when things are tougher? You give up and complain and moan and groan to God about it. Perseverance says, I'm not quitting. I'm not giving up no matter what. And I can remember when I first started working on one of my degrees, I quit every week for the first 6 weeks. Every week for the first 6 weeks, I quit. But everything in me, I go to bed at night and start praying. God says, can't quit now. I'd get in the middle of it and quit. And after about that sixth week, I thought, God, I don't have to quit no matter what. And if I fail flat, I'm moving on no matter. There's something about perseverance. Perseverance builds character into your life. You're not a quitter. You don't give up. So you miss that promotion. You're quitting and just pull up your stakes and leave. Or you're going to keep going. You're going to keep working at it. You see, when a person's living a godly life, God will show you what the goal is. He'll show you what the real objective is. He will enable you in ways that you never imagined. But your heart's got to be pure. Your motivation's got to be pure. And what happens? He builds perseverance. He builds character. And think about this. Let's say, for example, that somebody's trying to sell you something. And you really don't want it, you think. At that point, they call you again. Next time they see you, they come again. And so next thing you know, you have to say, well, at least they're persevering. They're not giving up. They're not quitting. It is amazing how many people finally give in to someone who's not all that smart and not all that convincing. It's just that they don't give up. They just keep at it. And oftentimes, here's one of our biggest failures. One of your friends is lost. You talk to them about Jesus and they say, I'm not interested in that.
You just back off. Or they say, well, one of these days. But here's what you do. Every opportunity you get, you bring him up. You talk to him. You talk about what Jesus is doing in your life. And after a while, and I've heard these testimonies so many times. In fact, I heard one of my photographic buddies tell me the other day, he said, man, I was living like the devil. And he says, in fact, I met his friend who led him to Christ last Sunday. We ate lunch together. And he says, I want you to meet Ron. He's the guy who wouldn't give up on me. And now this fellow's a fantastic Christian. And his buddy just kept after him. In fact, when they went to see him, he overheard this other man say to the guy who led him to Christ, this is a waste of time. Let's get out of here. But his friend wouldn't leave. He persevered till he finally got saved. Perseverance is an awesome quality that God always recognizes, and I think he will always honor that in some fashion. It depends on what's going on in your life and what God's up to. Then, of course, he sends suffering into our life to enable us to share the sufferings of Christ. Now, what in the world does that mean? So I'm going to go back to Philippians for a moment. You say, what do you mean sharing in the sufferings of Christ? Listen to what Paul said in this third chapter. He said that he counted more valuable than anything else his knowledge of Christ. And he said he wanted to be found in him, having a righteousness not of his own, but for Christ. And then he says in verse 10, he says, I want to know him, that I may know him and the power of his resurrection and the fellowship of his sufferings being conformed to his death. Paul said, listen, he said, I want to know something about suffering because the Lord Jesus Christ gave himself for me. He suffered those last 3 years of his life continuously. He got crucified and all the rest. Paul says, I want to share in his sufferings. So one of the reasons, watch this now, that God allows suffering in our life so that we'll have something, be able to feel at least something of how he suffered. Now, you and I will never be able to suffer like he suffered. But if you'll notice people who seem to be in good health and everything sort of seems to be going their way and they never suffer about anything, it's very difficult for them to be sensitive to people who are suffering. It's difficult for them to really be sensitive and caring. They sort of want to avoid people who are suffering because it makes them feel uncomfortable. It is the will of God that you and I suffer. There's no question about that. And let me just say this. There's a false gospel that floats around today. The false gospel says that this is the will of God for everybody. Wealth, health, happiness, and prosperity. If you have faith, you'll have it all. If you're sick and you're suffering, it's because you don't have enough faith. Well, you know what that says to me? Paul was a big failure. Paul suffered and suffered and suffered and suffered. Did he have any faith? Yes, he did. And for anybody to say to you, well, if you have enough faith, God can cure anything. He can cure any and all things. Does that mean that it's his will to cure everything and all things? No. And it's interesting also that the same people who preach that die. If I was a follower of a person who said, God can cure all things, and if you have enough faith, he will cure you. It's his will for you to be healthy, wealthy, and wise all the days of your life and soon be taken home to God. Do you realize what you'd miss if you were healthy all the time? If you had everything in the world, you'd know nothing about perseverance. You'd know nothing about character. You'd know nothing about spiritual maturity. You'd know nothing about the ways of God. You'd know nothing about the heart and the soul of Almighty God himself. What a false gospel that is. Totally false. Well, the Lord God allows and sends suffering into our life for a number of reasons. And what you and I have to ask is, I may not always understand why. I may not always understand what he's up to, because sometimes it is very perplexing. But I know that he has something wonderful in mind. One of his primary reasons for sending it is this. And that is to prevent pride in our life. And you remember what Paul said. I won't turn to that passage in 2 Corinthians. He said, God allowed that thorn in his side. He said, listen to this. He prayed three times, probably three times of long periods of prayer. And God said, no. He said, my grace is sufficient for you. Now, if Paul had believed what people sometimes believe today about God will heal anything, it was the will of God. And Paul said it was the will of God to allow me to suffer for the simple reason he has shown me so much truth
that in order to keep me from being prideful, he just, shall we say, stuck it in my side. And no matter what I did, he left it then. And nobody knows what it was, and it may not have been anything in his side, but that was the way he described it. He said, in order to prevent me from becoming prideful. Now, one of the reasons I believe that's in the scriptures is because of all the sins that you and I commit, the worst is pride. Because here's what it says. Every other sin we commit says I have a need, whether it's a moral sin or whatever it might be. But what does pride say? I don't need it. I can handle it. Number one, number first, which God hates. You remember why Eve fell? Satan didn't just say that this fruit is scrumptious. He said, you take a bite of this and you'll be like God. God hates pride. And I can tell you, he will come after it one way or the other. And so why does he allow suffering in people's lives? He allows it oftentimes because of pride. They've got everything going for them. All of a sudden, something happens. They don't look like they used to look. They don't have what they used to have. And this happens so many times. People, they're sitting on top of the world. They're making lots and lots of money. They're driving the finest cars. They live in the finest places. And everything's just perfect. Next thing you know, they don't have anything. And they defy God. Well, God, why did you let this happen? They never stop to think. It just may be that God loves them enough to keep them from destroying themselves. Because here's what happens to many people. It's a drift. Come to church, get saved. God begins to work in their life. He begins to bless them and prosper them. And what happens? The more they get prospered and the more God works in their life and the more blessings come your way, the further and further they drift from Almighty God. So what does he do? He just pulls a trap door. They lose everything. Then they're looking up saying, oh my God, what's happened? Well, what's happened is they let pride destroy them. So what does he do? He sends suffering. And when somebody tells you he does not, there's verse after verse after verse. For example, one of the reasons he sends suffering is to broaden the ministry. Now, for example, listen to what Paul said. And he suffered so many ways, but here he's in prison. And listen how God used his suffering to spread the gospel. Philippians chapter 1, verse 12. Now, I want you to know, brethren, that my circumstances, being in prison, persecuted, have turned out for the greater progress of the gospel. So that my imprisonment in the cause of Christ has become well known throughout the whole Praetorian Guard and everyone else. You know what he said? He said, I've been thrust into prison, and this suffering is doing what? He says, what's happening is, I'm getting my wish. And if you had asked the Apostle Paul, well, where would you like to go to preach the gospel? I believe his number one place would have been Rome. So he's in Rome suffering. Here's what he's saying. He's saying, you know what? The whole Praetorian Guard's heard about the gospel because they'd just clamp a Roman soldier on him. And what do you think they talked about? First of all, that Roman soldier would say, what are you doing here? And he would have told him. Where are you from? He would have told him that. What did you used to do? Persecute Christians. Well, why are you here now? Well, because of Jesus. Well, who was he? Oh, man, I can just hear the Apostle Paul going right down there and talking about the crucifixion and how he, and giving his personal testimony of getting knocked down the Damascus Road and God changed his life and he's been there preaching the gospel. He said the whole Praetorian Guard has heard about the gospel. Now, let me just give you a personal illustration, and I say it very carefully. I went through a very difficult experience in my life that I would have thought, and most would have thought, would have absolutely destroyed my witness for Christ. But instead, it flung the doors open. Because God knew my heart, not something that I could help, not something I could change, not something I could do anything about. But people who would not listen or watch before began to say to me, now you know how I feel. Now you know what I think. Now you know what it feels to be lonely. Now you know what it feels to be rejected. Now you know what it feels. What could have destroyed did not. It flung the doors open. And what could have stopped the gospel with the Apostle Paul throwing him in prison
just opened the doors of opportunity for him to minister to the people, he would never have reached. He'd have never met that bunch of Praetorian guards without suffering. So remember this. There'll be people who will come to you when you're suffering, who may not pay you any attention beforehand. God will put a concern in their heart for you, and they'll come, and God will begin to work in your life and their life. Broadens the ministry. And it broadens it in so many ways that you and I could never really fathom all of it. But these are at least a few ways. And then let me just mention one other. And this is it. It reveals, that is, suffering reveals the evil nature of mankind and the righteous judgment of God when

0: into our life, the right response is this: Lord, what are you saying to me? Remember this: all suffering is not the result of sin. It may be from Him into your life and my life to do what? Let's just take perseverance. Not because you're not persevering, but He wants it to be stronger. You are a Christian. You're living the Christian life the best you know how. And He wants to build a real deep character into your life. Or He wants to make you an example of His grace and power. God has reason. So the question is, God, what are you up to in my life? Does that mean you say, well, now, suppose I'm hurting so bad, I just don't care. I just want to get out of this. Let me say this. Ask Him, Father, what is your purpose for this? Help me to understand. Give me patience to bear this until I hear what you're saying, understand your purpose, and you accomplish your will in my life. And when it happens, you won't regret it. I can look back in my life and see times of hurt, pain, and suffering just like you can. Do I regret it? The only time I would regret it is if I thought I didn't learn something from it. Now listen carefully. Because you've heard this message has nothing to do with who you heard it through. It's not the issue. It's the message. Because you've heard this message, you are now more responsible for a right response when suffering comes in your life. You know at least many of the reasons that God would allow it. And you know that the proper response is, God, what are you up to? And the proper response also involves, Lord, whatever your purpose is, I don't like it, God, help me, but I surrender to your purpose and to your will because I want to become the man. I want to become the woman. I want to become the person you want me to be. So, Father, give me the grace to bear this until you have accomplished your purpose. Amen. Father, we love you and praise you and thank you. How gracious you are to us. That even in our difficult times when we don't understand and we reject it, you forgive us, you cleanse us, and you keep working. Keep working in all of our hearts till you've accomplished your purpose. And we know that that'll go on till the last day we breathe our last breath when our ultimate perfect sanctification takes place and we leave this life and stand in your presence. We pray the Holy Spirit sink this message deep in the heart of every person who's listening. Those who are going through trial and tribulation and heartache. And Father, those who are unsaved, they may recognize it's wise to follow God's ways in Jesus' name. Amen.
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3: Today's scripture reading is 2 Corinthians chapter 3, verses 1 through 6. Are we beginning to commend ourselves again? Or do we need, as some, letters of commendation to you or from you? You are our letter, written in our hearts, known and read by all men, being manifested that you are a letter of Christ, cared for by us, written not with ink, but with the Spirit of the living God, not on tablets of stone, but on tablets of human hearts. Such confidence we have through Christ toward God, not that we are adequate in ourselves to consider anything as coming from ourselves, but our adequacy is from God, who also made us adequate as servants of a new covenant, not of the letter, but of the Spirit. For the letter kills, but the Spirit gives life.
2: Paul never claimed he was capable of accomplishing all that God called him to do. Instead, he learned to look past his own limitations to the sufficiency of Christ. We too can discover blessings hidden in our experiences of weakness. Our limitations drive us to God. When we realize the situation is beyond our ability, we can turn to Him through Scripture and prayer for guidance and power. Recognizing our need motivates reliance on divine empowerment. God never intended for us

0: 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We become adequate only as we draw from the Holy Spirit's inexhaustible strength and let Him work through us. By using unlikely people, God demonstrates what great things He can do. He delights in choosing ordinary individuals to carry out His plan. There's no limit to what He can accomplish through someone willing to submit to Him. Acknowledging our need challenges our faith. Paul says, "Our adequacy is from God." Those who trust this promise and step out in obedience will grow in faith. Let the Lord work through you. Rely upon Him and allow Christ to live in you. He will replace your anxiety with contentment.
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2: Would you like to get to know God better? Well, if you are a believer, more than likely you'd say yes, but I'm not quite sure I know how to do that. I read the Bible, I pray, I go to church, I give, but I don't know that I'm really and truly learning to know Him better. Well, one thing is true. If you will listen to this whole series of messages that we're doing now, you will learn to know God better. Because we're talking about the ways of God. And you see, until you begin to understand the ways of God, how does He think? What motivates Him? Why does He do what He does? Why does He respond the way He responds? Why does He act the way He acts? You see, once you begin to understand the way God thinks a little bit, and the way He operates, and oftentimes He doesn't operate the same way we do, but when you begin to learn the way He thinks, and what motivates Him, all of a sudden you begin to understand better. You begin to know Him better. And that's what we're up to in this whole series entitled The Ways of God. And what I want to talk about in this message is this. One of the ways of God is this. He forgives our sin. Now you'd say, well, everybody knows how to be forgiven of sin. No, they don't. There's a lot of misconception. A lot of people who think they're forgiven and they're not. A lot of people who pray a prayer that doesn't really work for them. A lot of people who are confused about it. And many people who think, I don't even need any forgiveness. But my friend, every single one of us needs to be forgiven. What I want to do is to distinguish between the forgiveness for salvation and the forgiveness for daily sins that you and I commit. So I want you to turn, if you will, to Ephesians chapter 1. And I want us to read beginning in verse 3. And let's read through verse 8. And this is an awesome passage that we could be on a long time. But I just want to introduce this whole sermon today. And listen to what he says beginning in verse 3. Blessed be the God and Father of our Lord Jesus Christ, who has blessed us with every spiritual blessing in the heavenly places in Christ. Just as He chose us in Him, that is in Jesus, before the foundation of the world, that we would be holy and blameless before Him in love, He predestined us to adoption as sons through Jesus Christ to Himself, according to the kind intention of His will. In other words, it was all His idea. To the praise of the glory of His grace, which He freely bestowed on us in the Beloved. Now here's the verse. Watch this. In Him, that is in Christ, we have redemption through His blood, the forgiveness of our trespasses, according to the riches of His grace, which He lavished on us in all wisdom and insight. I want to stop right there. Go back to verse 7. In Him, we have redemption. Redemption means release or freedom as a result of payment. You redeem someone by paying whatever the price is, and then they are freed or redeemed. In Him we have redemption through His blood, the forgiveness of our trespasses, according to the riches of His grace. Now, let's think about this whole issue of forgiveness that relates to our salvation. Because you see, forgiveness that relates to our salvation works differently than forgiveness that relates to our daily sins. Because the truth is, even after we're saved, we're going to sin. Things we think, motivations that are not right, arguments with people, whatever it might be. So in terms of forgiveness for our salvation, let's first of all think in terms of this. What does the word salvation mean? What's that all about? Salvation is simply this. It is the work of God whereby He delivers us from the penalty of sin, which is death, And through Jesus Christ and his death at the cross, he endows us with the gift of eternal life. So it's the work of God whereby he delivers us from the penalty of sin and endows us with the gift of eternal life. Every single one of us has sinned against God. It is a universal fact. And this is why the Bible says, for all of us have sinned and come short of the glory of God. We've fallen short of what is required of us, what is necessary to be acceptable in his sight. He says the wages of sin is death, but the gift of God is eternal life through Jesus Christ our Lord. Every single person needs to be forgiven of sin because what sin has done in our life, and that is it has separated us from God. And many people are separated from God who don't even realize they are. They say, well, I'm not so sinful and I'm not as bad as other people. And so what happens is this. They compare themselves with some other person, especially a believer, rather than comparing themselves with Jesus Christ, who is the Holy Son of God. So all of us have a sin problem. We had a sin problem before we were saved. We have a sin problem now until we learn how to deal with it. And so when you look at the scriptures and he says here that we have been redeemed, how? Through the shed blood of Jesus Christ. That is, salvation comes as a result of the work of God in a person's life. That work of God in a person's life transpires when that person is able to understand that Jesus Christ came into this world, the sinless, virgin-born Son of God, laid down his life voluntarily on the cross, shed his blood, which was the way God made it possible for all of us to be saved. So when a person says to you, well, I know that I'm okay because I believe in Jesus. It's not enough just to believe in Jesus, because you see, the truth is, what is it that you believe? The belief system is more than just believing about him. And the reason God forgives any one of us of our sin is because somebody, his son Jesus, paid our sin debt in full at the cross, Jesus Christ. And what does that mean? It means simply this, that because we sinned against God, we were alienated from him, separated from him. There was a gulf that separated us. And when Jesus came, he came, the sinless Son of God, laid down his life. And here's what he did. He paid our sin debt in full, which means what? Not that he paid the devil off to release us, but that when he paid the sin debt in full, it means he paid the price in such a fashion that we would not be condemned to death, because he was being condemned to death in our place, and God the Father placed upon him, the Bible says, he laid upon him all of our sinfulness, all of our guilt. And think about this. Upon Jesus Christ, the sin debt, that is the guilt and the sinfulness and the wickedness and the penalty of the entire world, was laid upon him, and he died one time, once and for all the sin of all mankind. And when a person is willing to respond to that, something happens in their life. And so you say, well, what kind of response does that require? Well, it requires a very definite response. And a person says, well, you know, the truth is, I don't really think I'm all that bad. Well, I'm going to show you in a few moments just how bad you are. So don't walk off. Don't run away. Don't shut it down. Don't turn it off. At least if you want the truth, because I want to show you what my personal opinion may be versus what is the Word of God. What does it say about us? Now, when it comes to salvation, a person says, well, I'm going to get saved one of these days when I get good and ready. And I want to say to you, no, you're not. Well, how can you tell me that I'm not going to be saved when I get good and ready? Because the Bible says you're not. Nowhere does the Bible say that you can be saved anytime you get ready. That is, your forgiveness from God for your salvation, that work in your life whereby God does what? Relieves you of the penalty of your sin, endows you with this awesome gift of eternal life. That cannot happen and will not happen just when you get ready. You say, well, doesn't the Bible say whosoever will may come? Yes. Doesn't the Bible say that Jesus said, for God so loved the world that he gave his only begotten Son, that whoever believes in him would not perish but have everlasting life? Didn't he say that? Yes. You mean to tell me that I can't be saved just in time I get ready? No, you cannot. Well, I never saw that in the Bible. Well, let's see if we can find out where that is. I want you to turn, if you will, to John, the Gospel of John, chapter 6. It's interesting that many people say, well, I believe the Bible. Now, I'm not a Christian, and I believe the Bible just like my grandfather and my grandmother and my mother and my this and my that. You know what? Everybody in your family can believe the Bible. That doesn't do you a bit of good. It's something that has to happen to you. Well, I was baptized when I was a baby. Sorry. Not going to do you any good. Yeah, but I was baptized into the church, and the church says if I'm baptized by the church, I'm saved forever. They misled you. You say, well, you telling me that if I've been baptized and I'm not a bad person and I believe in God and I believe in Jesus and I believe in all these things and I believe the Bible from cover to cover, you mean to tell me I'm not saved? If that's all you've done, no, you're not. Now, I know you don't like that, but I'm not here to help you like something. I'm here to tell you the truth. And all I want you to do is to open your Bible to the 6th chapter of John. And you say that you believe what Jesus said? Let's see if you do. Look at this, if you will. In the 6th chapter, Jesus has been talking about him being the bread of life. Let's begin in verse 35. Jesus said to them, I am the bread of life. He who comes to me will not hunger, and he who believes in me will never thirst. But I said to you that you have seen me, and yet you do not believe. Now watch these verses. All that the Father gives me will come to me. And the one who comes to me, I will certainly not cast out. For I have come down from heaven, not to do my own will, but the will of him who sent me. This is the will of him who sent me, that of all that he has given me, that is those who've come to him for salvation, I will lose nothing. They're not going to be lost, but raise it up on the last day. But this is the will of my Father, that everyone who beholds the Son and believes in him will have eternal life, and I myself will raise him up on the last day. You say, well, what's that guy? Wait a minute now. I'm not finished. Look at this. Verse 44. No one can come to me unless the Father who sent me draws him, and I will raise him up on the last day. What does that mean? Simply this. That until the Holy Spirit of God convicts you of your sin, brings you to the realization that you need God, brings you under conviction and guilt over your relationship to God, until the work of the Holy Spirit transpires in your life, you will not be saved. And here's the reason why. Because you won't want to. Man in his naturalness, that's what the Bible calls it. Man doesn't just naturally want to get right with God. Something has to happen. Because you see, the Bible says in 1 Corinthians, that second chapter in the 14th verse, the natural man cannot receive the things that of God because they are spiritually discerned. He doesn't understand them. And so when a person's moving along in life and they're just doing what they usually do and they're doing what comes naturally, as we say, there's no real desire for God. You say, well, surely there's a desire for God. Well, and surely everybody's not bad and surely this and surely that. And we just surely until we read the Word of God. And then here's what he says. Look in Romans, and I won't read all these verses, but he gives us an idea of what's really going on in a person's heart, what's going on in their life. So listen to what he says in these passages. There's none righteous, no, not one. There's none who understands, and there's none who seeks for God. You say, well, now I do. Well, if you seek for him, listen, it's because the Holy Spirit's already working in your life and stirring you. But a person on their own, listen, there's none who seeks for God. All have turned aside. Together they've become useless. There's none who does good. There's not even one. Talks about all different things. The pathway of peace they have not known. There's no fear of God before their eyes. That's man in his naturalness. And so the Spirit of God begins to work in a person's heart. And we say, woos that person, helps them to understand that things are not right, that there is a separation between them and Almighty God. And oftentimes that comes as a result of difficulty, hardship, pain, and suffering. And when somebody comes to me and says, here's what's happening to my son, and he won't listen to me, and I'm praying for him, and I'm afraid, and on and on and on, I go, what do you suggest I do? They don't usually like this, but this is the answer. If your son's living in rebellion, or your daughter, your husband, or your wife, here's what you pray. You pray, God, send them enough pain, suffering, heartache. I mean, God, just pour it on so heavy they can't stand it. You say, well, I love my son. I'm not going to do that. What does the Bible say? You love him, you put the rod to him. So he's too big to put the rod to him. So what do? You pray for God to do it. God knows how to put enough pain, suffering, hardship, and trial, and difficulty in a person's life. They begin to cry out, oh, God, have mercy upon me. You say, well, is that the right way to do it? Let me ask you a question. Had you rather be kind and sweet and let them die and go to hell? Is you have to be honest. What's reality? Reality is sin is a destroyer. It destroys the soul eternally. It destroys the life, the body, the spirit. We're talking about people being saved, people getting right with God. So when you look at the scripture and you realize that every single one of us needs a relationship with God, because he says the wages of sin is death, the gift of God is eternal life. If I'm going to have a right relationship with God, I have to go about it in God's way. And he says it's when he draws me, when I get under conviction about my relationship to him. There are people who get in a situation, they're scared to death. Never been scared to death in their life. And all hell's breaking loose in their life, and they don't know what to do. And they make God this promise. God, I promise you. Oh, God, I promise you. Get me out of this. And I'll preach the gospel. I'll do anything. Because they're afraid, and because they're loved ones. God, if you'll just heal him, here's what I'll do. I promise. If you'll just heal her, God, here's what I'll do. All of that is emotion. When it comes to salvation, salvation is more than emotion. Salvation, listen, the forgiveness of your sin. In order for the penalty of your sin to be forgiven forever. And if you to be a child of God is not simply an emotion. It is an act of your will based on truth. It is an act of your will based on truth. Now, for a person to be saved, there's certain things you have to understand. And one thing is this. That is, you have to have at least some understanding of who Jesus is. When people say, oh, I believe in Jesus. I've always believed in him. I talk to him all the time. But the truth is, have you ever confessed your sin to him, acknowledged your sinfulness, that you're alienated and separated from him? Have you ever acknowledged the fact that you're going to hell if you don't receive Jesus Christ as your Savior? Have you ever acknowledged the fact that you need him desperately in your life, not the fact that you're afraid and going through a difficult time and you just want him to bail you out? God's not a bailer. He's a redeemer. He laid down his life in order to change your life and to grant to you the awesome gift that no one under any condition anywhere in the world could ever do for you. And that is to save your soul, to forgive your sin and make it possible for you to become a child of God. Well, not only must you recognize who Jesus is, but secondly, there is a requirement. And oftentimes we hear people talk about, well, I believe in Jesus and my mother did, my grandfather did, and all these people believed in Jesus. But there's more than just believing in him. Somebody says, well, wait a minute now. Doesn't the Bible say, believe on the Lord Jesus Christ and you'll be saved? Yes. Does not Paul say, if you confess with your mouth the Lord Jesus as Lord, Savior, if you confess him as Lord of your life, you'll be saved? Yes. And doesn't Jesus say, believe on the Lord Jesus Christ, or those who believe in him are saved, forgiven of their sin, no wrath in that? Yes. All kinds of verses about that. But the question is, what does the word believe mean? The word believe, when used in the New Testament, is a word of action. It is not just a passe word. For example, the word I serve, that's action. I love is action. I believe is action. So when a person says that they truly believe in the Lord Jesus Christ, and they believe in the Lord Jesus Christ from a scriptural point of view, and it's the only view it works, some action takes place. Because you see, you cannot separate in the Bible faith and repentance. And usually not a lot of repentance spoken of. So listen, if you will, in this 13th chapter of Luke. Turn there for a moment, if you will. 13th chapter of Luke. And I want you to look at a couple of verses here. And I won't give you all the context, except simply to say that Jesus repeated this twice in the Gospels. He said in verse 3 of the 13th chapter, I tell you no, but unless you repent, you will all likewise perish. In the 5th verse, I tell you no, but unless you repent, you will all likewise perish. If you go to the 24th chapter of Luke, and this is when Jesus is speaking to his disciples before he leaves them, here's what he says to them. He said, now I'm sending you out, and I want to tell you what the message is. The message is all about this. He says, look, if you will, in verse 45. He opened their minds to understand the scriptures. He said to them, thus it is written that the Christ should suffer and rise again from the dead on the third day, and that repentance for forgiveness of sins would be proclaimed in his name to all nations beginning from Jerusalem. He said the message is a message of repentance. Now watch this. Watch this carefully. If I really and truly believe in the Lord Jesus Christ according to what the scripture teaches, if I believe in him, here's what that means. I believe he's who he says he is. I believe he'll do what he says he'll do. I believe he has the power to forgive me of my sins. I believe he desires that I walk a godly life, and therefore he will equip me to do that. Therefore, if I truly believe him, there's going to be a change in my life. And that change is what repentance is all about. Because I believe in him, I will turn from the way that I've been living. I'm going to live a different life. If I really and truly believe in him, there's going to be a change. Listen, I will only change because I believe in him. The only reason, because you cannot separate repentance and faith. Two sides of the same coin. So when he says repentance must be proclaimed, he naturally was including faith. And when the Bible speaks, and Paul speaks so many times about placing our faith in the Lord Jesus Christ, he spoke of repentance. And so our responsibility is to place our trust in him, to repent of our sins. Somebody says, well, does that mean that I got to straighten up before I get saved? No. In other words, you don't straighten up before you're forgiven of your sin and the gift of salvation be bestowed upon you. Because first of all, you can't. If you could, you'd just straighten up and that would be it. He says, not by works of righteousness which we've done, but according to his mercy, he saves us, forgives us of our sin. For by grace, God's awesome love and mercy toward us, are you saved through faith? That not of yourself. It's a gift of God. Not of works. No getting ready. Somebody says, well, in fact, I asked a fellow not too long ago, I said, well, have you ever been saved? He said, no, but I'm getting there. I said, well, now what do you mean? He said, well, I'm working at it. I said, well, what do you mean working at it? He says, well, I'm working at it. I said, well, now, he could have meant two different things. He could have meant I'm understanding more and more and more, which is fine. Or he could have meant I'm doing better here and I'm cutting this out over here. I'm getting straightened out over here. I'm giving some money over here. In other words, he could talk about both of those things. Well, what he was saying was, I found out, he thought he was getting better and better. And as he's cutting a few sins out of his life and stopped smoking, stopped drinking, stopped doing this and stopped doing that. And I said, well, the only thing that guarantees is you're going to be healthier. That's the only thing that guarantees. It has nothing to do with your relationship to God, but I'm all for what you're doing as getting them out of your life. So we're talking about faith and repentance. If I am going to be forgiven of my sin, and I only have two choices, watch this. If I'm not forgiven of my sin through the death of Jesus Christ, I'll have to stand before him and give an account for all my sin in the judgment of God. And somebody says, well, now, okay, I go with that, but here's what I'm going to tell Jesus when I get there. You're not going to tell him anything. Listen, you're talking to holy God, if you had that privilege. You're going to tell holy God, whose very presence you cannot stand in. You're talking to holy God and you're telling him what you're going to tell him. You're not going to tell him anything. When you and I stand before him, I guarantee you there's going to be pure silence on our part. Standing in the presence of holy God. You see, we have such an irreverence in our day, we don't even know what that means. To be absolutely, totally silent because you simply stand in someone's presence. Because the holiness of their life is beyond your comprehension. You're not going to tell them anything. Our forgiveness of sin is based on one thing only. His death at Calvary and my willingness to accept that as the only sufficient, adequate payment for my sin. And in that once and for all act, when I ask him to forgive me of my sin, and what am I asking him to do? I'm asking him to forgive me for what sin primarily? Not drinking, smoking, running around and being an adulterer. But asking him to forgive me for the sin of unbelief, which is the bottom line of all sin until I trust the Lord Jesus Christ as my personal Savior. Because the truth is, if I'm not a Christian, what I've said is I don't believe all that. Oh, I believe it. No. If you really believed it, you would abide by it. So genuine, true belief is such that it makes a difference in my life. And Paul put it this way in 2 Corinthians chapter 5. He says, therefore, if any person is in Christ, forgiven of their sins, saved, have the gift of eternal life, they're a new creature. That is, something's new. And he says, old things have passed away. Behold, things have become new now. Why do you think Jesus, in his conversation with Nicodemus, turned it this way? He says, except a man be born again, he'll not see the kingdom of God. Well, born one time, born again is something spiritual. And does not birth indicate something new? Any woman in here will tell you, yes, everything changed the moment this child was born. And the truth is, the new birth means a new beginning, a new start, brand new. When you are forgiven of your sin, you're forgiven of your sin and you're saved. At that moment, listen, watch this carefully. That is a one-time act. You're only pardoned one time. You commit a crime, you go to court, And the judge says, you are pardoned for this crime. I can't bring you back for the same thing. And so what happens is, watch this carefully. When you trust the Lord Jesus Christ as your personal Savior, you are forgiven of your sin. That forgiveness, watch this carefully, that forgiveness is the act of forgiveness on the part of God whereby your sins, all of them, every single one of them, past, present, and future, are atoned for in one act in His death at Calvary. Period. So what happens? It's in that act, in response to your belief and your repentance toward Him, your faith in Him, that He atones for all your sin. Now watch this. That's the sins you have committed, and He's atoned for the sins you are going to commit. You say, well, man, that just frees me up to live like I want to. And if He's already atoned for all my sin, hallelujah, I can just enjoy life and go back to smoking, drinking, and adultery. No, you can't. Here's the reason. Anybody who has that attitude is not saved anyway. You're just talking through your mouth. But when you're genuinely saved, there's a change of attitude and a change of actions in your life. Now, so watch this. Forgiveness for your sin is a one-time act. For me, I was 12 years of age, knelt at the altar, asked Jesus Christ to forgive me of my sin. I did understand that He died on the cross for me. I didn't understand a whole lot more than that. But He knew my heart, that I was guilty. As a 12-year-old kid, the Spirit of God, He convicted me of my sin. He saved me that day, and I've never, never doubted that. Some are saved at 12, 20, 30, 40, 60, 70, 80, 90, or even before. Whatever it might be, it's a one-time act on the part of God to save you, to forgive you of your sins, write your name in the Lamb's Book of Life. Now, what about, because we're not perfect, what about all those sins we're going to commit? You say, well, that puts me right back where I was. No, because when you are forgiven of your sin, when you are pardoned, remember what we said, past, present, and future. You say, how could God forgive me for past, present, and future? Because He only died once. You see, if you were not forgiven for all of it, Jesus Christ would have to keep on dying. His awesome death was so powerful and so all-inclusive. Think about this. It included every single sin from Adam until He returns. For every single person who's ever lived and will ever live on the face of this earth. That is, He made it possible for everyone to be saved. That was the power of His death. Now, so that's a settled issue. One time. Well, we got that settled. Now we're going to live the Christian life. And oh my goodness, the next day after you get saved, you come to First Baptist or some other church, you get saved on Sunday morning. Next morning, you go to work and somebody really ticks you off bad. I mean, they make some accusation. They don't like the way you look. And I mean, they get on your case. Why don't you do this? And you just blare up in anger and just let them have it. You just give them what they gave you. Then you walk away. And all of a sudden you get this feeling, oh my goodness, I hope the pastor never hears about this. Here I am, got saved yesterday and acting just like I used to act the day before. God, what's happened to me? Have I lost my salvation? Now listen, there are some people who tell you, yes, you have. But they can't prove it. Cannot prove it. I'm going to show you why, and I'm going to show you why it's so important to distinguish between forgiveness for my salvation and forgiveness for my daily sins. There is a difference. Now watch this. Forgiveness for my salvation took care of the penalty that He paid for once and for all. Forgiveness for my daily sins does something different. That forgiveness saved me forever. Forgiveness for my daily sins has nothing to do with salvation. Forgiveness for my daily sins restores my broken fellowship for getting upset with my brother with whom I work and telling him off. It deals with that. Or some lust that you may have. Or some attitude that's wrong. It may be sin against somebody else, or it may be something that just only you know about. So we're talking about forgiveness for salvation and forgiveness for my daily sin. For example, let's say that you dressed up on Sunday. Let's say you as a lady, you dressed up in something white. And so somebody was going to take you on a little tour, and you didn't know where it was. So they're going to take you down into a coal mine. So I'm not dressed for a coal mine. Yeah, I'm going to take you down there. You go down there about maybe a couple of hundred yards, and you come back, and you say, my goodness, you have just ruined this. Well, you didn't do anything necessarily, but look at the environment you're in. The environment was dirty, right? It's pretty black down there. It's dirty. So just going down there and coming back, you got dirty. Now think about this. You and I live in a corrupt, sinful, wicked, vile world. There's profanity. There's lewdness. There's all kinds of dirty, filthy stuff, whether it's to see, whether it's to hear. People, anger, bitterness, resentment, hostility, man. We live in a world of people who are angry at each other. So what happens? You come home and your kids haven't cleaned up like you asked them to. Next thing you know, you're on their case. And I mean, next thing you know, you're just angry. Well, that's some of that dust in the coal mine. You reached out and got a little bit of it. Here's what I'm saying. Thank God that the cross took care of my sin, past, present, and future. And that that you and I can ask for forgiveness today and be just as clean at that moment you were the moment you got saved. Now, God knew you and I were not going to be perfect. Let me give you an example. Let's go to 1 John. Back in the end of your Bible, Revelation, Jude 3rd, 2nd, 1 John. And look what John says. Now, this is John, the beloved disciple, the youngest one probably of the group. And listen to what he says. And I want you to notice a couple of things here. We're coming back to this chapter later. But listen to how he addresses his readers. 1 John chapter 2. Look at this. Verse 1. My little children. Does that sound like a wicked, vile sinner? No. He's talking to believers. My little children, I'm writing this to you so that you may not sin. He didn't say you wouldn't. He said, so that you may not. And, or if anyone does sin, now John included himself. We have an advocate. That's like having someone to stand between you and the accuser. With the Father, Jesus Christ the righteous, and he himself is the sacrifice for our sins, and not only for those of us who are believers, but for the sins of the whole world. Now, so we're talking about getting dirty. Sin in our life that comes up daily, whatever it may be. So let's think about something for a moment. In light of this, let's look at a biblical view of the way God saw us and the way he sees us before we are saved and what the real relationship is all about. And think about this. Before a person is saved, they are separated from God. They are alienated from God, the Bible says. They are walking in darkness and not in light. And not only that, the Bible says they're walking after the ways of the world, according to the lust of the flesh. And he says they are spiritually dead and that they're living under the wrath of God. Now, if you've never trusted Jesus Christ as your Savior, I just described you. Yeah, who do you think you are? It's not what I think. I give you a verse for all of these. Alienated, separated. Walking in darkness. It means that and the Bible says empty. Empty in mind. That is, you're not thinking godly thoughts. The truth is you're incapable of thinking godly thoughts. For the simple reason, he says, the mind of the natural man cannot discern spiritual things. And that you're living under the wrath of God. The lust of the flesh. Dead in trespasses and sins. Spiritually dead. You say, well, now, wait a minute. I'm not spiritually dead because I talk to God all the time. Which God? How can you talk to God when you're alienated, separated, walking in darkness, dead in your trespasses and sins, and you are not capable of relating to this holy God until something happens in your life whereby you are given the Spirit, the Holy Spirit in your life, where you and God the Father can communicate. I know what you're thinking. You're thinking, but I grew up in this church, and I've been talking to God all these years, and I believe he listened to me, he answered my prayer. A lot of things God does for you that you don't ask for.
3: A lot of things he does for you, listen, not in answer to your prayer. Here's what Paul said in the second chapter of Romans. He says, do you not know that the goodness of God is to lead you to repentance? There are many good things that go on in the life of a person who's not a Christian. What's God up to? Trying to get their attention, to see that he's a good God. But there comes a time that's all over. So we're talking about people who are saved. You and I are saved. We've been forgiven one time for our sin debt. Now we're talking about those daily sins. So I want you to turn to a prayer that we all learned probably when we were kids. Matthew chapter 6. Look at that if you will. Matthew chapter 6, and notice what he says. Jesus talking to his disciples. This is the Sermon on the Mount. And many people say, well, not. There are two parts of Scripture, I believe. Ten Commandments, Sermon on the Mount. If that's all you believe, for example, you better read the Ten Commandments again because you've broken every one of them. We all have. Number two, you certainly don't live by the Sermon on the Mount. It's the most demanding. The fifth, sixth, and seventh chapters of Matthew, most demanding chapters in the Bible. Ten Commandments in the Old Testament, my friend. I'm not being critical. I just want you to see what the truth is. Now watch this. Most of us learned this when we were kids. We learned to pray this prayer. So let's watch what the prayer prays. Now, remember, we are talking about sins that we commit now that we're saved, taking care of our pardon. It has nothing to do with eternity. It has to do with daily living. Now watch this. Here's what he taught them to pray. Beginning in verse 8. So do not be like them, for your Father knows what you need before you ask. Pray this. He says, this is the way you pray. This is a pattern. Pray in this way. Our Father, who is in heaven, hallowed or holy be your name. Your kingdom come, your will be done on earth as it is in heaven. Give us this day our daily bread, and forgive us our debts or our trespasses, our sins, as we also forgive those who sin against us. Do not lead us into temptation, but deliver us from evil. For yours is the kingdom and the power and the glory forever. Amen. And most people stop right there. That's pretty good. Making me feel good. Watch this. For if you, listen to this, if you forgive others for their transgressions, your heavenly Father will also forgive you. But if you do not forgive others, then your Father will not forgive your transgressions. Now watch this. This is a prayer we need to pray daily. Look in verse 11. Give us this day our daily bread, and forgive us our sins as we also forgive the people who sin against us. Now, I'm to pray this daily. Why? Jesus knew that you and I would sin after we were saved. That's why I put this prayer in here. One of the reasons. And so he says, I'm to pray, for give me today my daily bread, meet my needs today. And he said, I'm to forgive those who've wronged me today. And then he says, if I don't, then here's what's going to happen. So let's deal with the first part first. I'm to forgive them. Now think about this as a child of God. I do believe that probably the major reason the body of Christ is so weak is because most people, somewhere in their life, have somebody they've not forgiven. It could be way back yonder. Resentment, hostile, angry. But you've covered it up. Things are pretty good with you. And so you've just said, I don't have to deal with that. You know what? I've already told God how I feel about it. I'm not going to keep bringing that up. I've even heard pastors say, don't bring up the past. I've even heard pastors say, God don't want you bringing up the past. In other words, so what do? You hide it. You dig deep enough down and you can cover it up with enough good things that come your way still down there. And what you don't realize is it's poisoning you. It's like a poison leak in your system, in your bodily system. It's going to have a devastating effect. But let's just put it this way. Anger, bitterness, hostility, whatever it might be. And here's what God says. If you forgive others for their transgressions, your heavenly Father will also forgive you. We're not talking about salvation. We're talking about relationship. Personal, intimate relationship with Him. We're talking about your fellowship with Him. And here's what He says. If my fellowship with Him, my relationship with Him, which affects what? The way I live. It affects my prayers. It affects my abilities, my talents, my skills. It affects my attitude. It affects my worship. It affects everything. If you forgive those who have sinned against you, then your Father will forgive you. But if you do not, neither will He. You say, well, if He doesn't forgive me for my sins, I'm lost. No, we've already dealt with that. He has pardoned you from all sin. Now we have to deal with daily sins. And He put it in this prayer, Jesus, because He knew we were going to have to deal with it. So I'm to pray, God, forgive us of our debts and forgive me of my sins as we also forgive those who sin against us. So here's what I'm praying. God, forgive me today as I forgive others. So I don't forgive others. So I hold anger and bitterness and resentment. You know what I just prayed? God, don't forgive me. So you just prayed. You prayed, God, don't forgive me, because you prayed, forgive me just like I forgive them. Well, if I don't forgive them, then you know what? He's not going to forgive me. I think about the millions and millions of Christians who live with animosity and disobedience in their life. And then they want to get on their knees and pray, and they come to church, and sometimes in church they jump up and down, hollering, screaming, and praise God, hallelujah, make me feel good. Sometimes, you know what that is? Sometimes it's very genuine. And sometimes they're trying to get over something. I want to feel good. If I can work up enough emotional feeling. Listen, dealing with sin is not emotional. Dealing with sin is serious business. Because if there's anybody in your life or mine we're not willing to forgive, you can just write this down and you sign Jesus. Until you deal with it, our fellowship is broken. Fellowship's disrupted. Let's just read it to be sure you get it. If you forgive others, big if. If you forgive others their transgressions, your Heavenly Father will forgive you. If you do not forgive them for their transgressions against you, neither will your Father forgive you. Has nothing to do with salvation. It has to do with your daily walk. You say, do you know what somebody did to me? I understand. Well, yeah, but you don't know what pains are like, and you don't, that's what people do. They'll tell you. But if you'd just been where I've been, suffered like I've suffered, God doesn't expect me to forgive them. Where is that? You see, let me tell you something. Living a Christian life is serious business. And we treat it like it's not. We treat God like He's this Heavenly Father who overlooks it. Fathers who overlook the sins of their children and do not discipline them wisely, lovingly but wisely and sternly when necessarily, are doing what? Contributing to the destruction of their own children. And so because we're that way, we think God's going to be that way. He's, you know, if I do enough, man, if I preach enough sermons, God, he won't pay attention to that. And this is what we do sometimes. We say, God, then I teach Sunday school, I sing in the choir. I have a good witness. I share my faith. I give my tithe. Now I know God over here that, I just can't forgive them. Look what you don't expect me to forgive them for that. Now look at all the good things I'm doing up here. You know what God says? He's not paying one bit of attention to that. Listen to this. You can't substitute good works for sin. In other words, He doesn't operate that way. You can't get enough of this to cover up over here. Disobedience, rebellion, indifference to the things of God, sinning against my brother. Now, let me just say this. I know that some of you have gone through some very, very difficult times in your life. And so when somebody says to you, be forgiving, it's just real difficult for you to handle that. Well, let me say this. I'm sure there are a lot of folks who've heard a lot more than I have. I can tell you this. The worst thing that could happen to me, I had to go through in my life. But you know what? I knew from the very beginning, the one thing I must do is to keep a forgiving spirit no matter what. But watch this. If you don't forgive those who wrong you, you get hurt doubly. You get what they did to you. And then you keep this unforgiving spirit in your life. And so now you're getting what God's doing to you. But the truth is you're doing it to yourself. You get hurt doubly. have to be forgiving. You say, yeah, but I just can't. Yes, you can. You say, but I don't feel like it has nothing to do with your feelings. So I'll make something clear. Forgiving someone who's wronged you has nothing to do with your feelings. You say, but I'm so hurt. I understand. It has to do with the decision you make. It doesn't mean that all of a sudden you're going to have this awesome love and joy over this person. They've wronged you, hurt you deeply, and you won't forget it. It's not a matter of whether you forget it or not. It's a matter of whether you hold it against them or not. Listen, you have to be willing to forgive them whether you feel like it or not. You mean to tell me I can forgive them and not feel like it? Yes. And there are times when you have to forgive. It doesn't mean you go hug them and just everything's just fine, because sometimes that person's walked out of your life. They're not going to ever have another relationship with you. Sometimes the things people's personalities, they didn't like you the first day they saw you, and they knew nothing about you. They just didn't like you. And they start wronging you from the very beginning. You're not going to ever have a relationship with them, but you got to forgive them. Because here's what he said. If you don't, I won't. So I have to be forgiving. And what happens? Here's what happens. This daily asking of forgiveness does what? Keeps me clean. Keeps my motives right. Keeps my heart pure. Keeps my relationships right. But most of all, it keeps me right with Him. Let me ask you. If you lie down at night, cut the lights off, and thank God, is there anybody in my life I'm not right with? Anybody I haven't forgiven? It doesn't mean that because somebody hurt you, that you just love them instantly. But it means you have to forgive them, which means you don't hold it against them. They wronged you, yes. You hurt, yes. You may still hurt and suffer the consequences, but you can still forgive them. It's a decision you make. Father, I forgive them. I don't hold it against them anymore. Yeah, but you say, yeah, but you don't know how deeply I've been hurt. I tell you, I learned a lesson. Somebody had hurt me very deeply, disappointed me. And one day, while I was thinking about that and studying for a message, it's like the Lord just brought something to my mind. And He just reminded me that when He was on the cross, He died for everybody's sins. He made it possible for everybody to be forgiven. And that every single believer covered in His atoning death, and He'd already forgiven them, pardoned them. Now, on the basis of that, if God has forgiven my enemy, and you see, sometimes people hurt, and they get forgiven for hurt, but they never tell you. Probably should, but they don't. If Jesus Christ can forgive those who crucified Him, nailed Him to the cross and said, Father, forgive them. They don't know what they're doing. What right do I have to hold against anyone an unforgiving spirit? Because, and He reminded me also, Charles, what sin have you committed that I haven't forgiven? Oh, my goodness. That was it. I don't have a right to be unforgiving. For two reasons, I don't want to be unforgiving. Number one, He won't hear me. My fellowship's broken. My prayers are vain. They're empty. I can pray and fast, you name it, till I deal with an unforgiving spirit. This is the ways of God. You see, here's the reason. Because He wants us to be everything we can be. And He wants us to have such a relationship with Him that He can just pour His blessings into our life. And so therefore, if I don't keep my life right with Him by daily forgiveness, if that's needed in my life, if I've done something wrong that day, thought something wrong, if I don't keep that right, I can't be blessed but so much, very little. So you know, I have to ask the question, God, what are you withholding from me because I won't deal with this unforgiving spirit? God, I've been wondering why you aren't answering my prayer for my sister, my brother, for healing him and providing for her needs. I've been wondering why you haven't answered my prayer to give me a job. God, you said, You'd supply all of my needs according to your riches and glory in Christ Jesus. What's the deal, God? If your spirit is unforgiving, don't expect him to answer. Because here's what he says. And I'm so grateful that he put this in the pattern prayer. I'm so glad he said this. Give us this day our daily bread. And forgive us our debts, that is, our sinfulness, as we also forgive those of others. You could forget the rest of it. That one verse alone. Forgive me like I forgive them. I don't forgive them, don't forgive me. How many of you would ever pray, God, don't forgive me. Forget it. I don't want any forgiveness from you, God. Just forget this whole forgiveness bit. Just forget it. But you know that's what you and I do? I don't want to be forgiving, but I want him to forgive me. As you and I would say, it ain't going to happen. You know why? Because he loves you and me too much to allow us to have a wonderful relationship with him. At the same time, have animosity, bitterness, resentment, you name it, toward someone else. It took me a long time to deal with my unforgiving spirit toward my stepfather. And it's one thing about being a pastor and you be true to the Word of God, you have to apply it to yourself first. And I remember, forgot what I was preaching on, but I remember the Lord just pointing that right to me. Well, he keep saying, what about John? It happened to be my stepfather's name. What about John? Mistreated my mom, something terrible. And I didn't like it. There wasn't anything about him I liked. I didn't even like to hear his name. Well, well, well. Finally, he made me realize I can't stand up and tell somebody else to be forgiving. If I'm not, didn't make a difference what he did to my mother. Made a whole lot of difference to me then. Hurt me very deeply. Only by the grace of God, I didn't do something drastic. I had to forgive him. You said, would you write him a letter? No. I went to see him. I went to see him for one reason. And John, I want to talk to you about something. I said, I need to ask you to forgive me for something. Oh, you don't need to ask me for forgiveness. I said, yes, I do. I need to ask you to forgive me for whatever I did, for whatever I may have done to have displeased you and made me have hard feelings. And I said, so it doesn't make any difference what happened. What happens is I want you to know that I need to ask you to forgive me for my attitude towards you. I never said to him, when I saw you choking my mother, I never said to him, the way you would curse my mother. I never named all the things. Because you see, if I had done that, I'd have been just getting my venom out. I wouldn't be forgiving him. I'd just be doing something for me. I had to forgive him. I wanted to forgive him. And it was interesting how he responded. He came around the table, hugged me, asked me to forgive him. I wasn't about to let that man die. And one day, God confront me with that, and it'd be too late to deal with it. Put this prayer in here for a reason. I'm forgiven of my sin eternally, but I have to be forgiven daily, whatever's necessary to stay right with God. And that's my prayer. If you've never been saved, you want to ask the Lord Jesus Christ to forgive your sins. Know that you're saved. You want to pray this prayer. 1 John 1:9 says, if we confess our sins, and that doesn't mean, well, okay, all right. It means that I agree with, you see, the word confess means to agree with. That is, the Greek word is homologeo, which means I agree with God. I agree with God that what I said was wrong. I agree with God that my attitude was not right. I agree with God that this action was a sin against God. I agree with him because of my conviction. I regret that. I ask him to forgive me, and in the process of confessing that, I turn away from that, and I choose not to do that. Does that mean that you will never repeat it? No, it doesn't. There's some things all of us have done in our life that we confess and ask God to forgive us, and you know what? We did it again. Just as guilty the next time, confessed it again, and again, and again. But you see, when you grow in the Lord, you can tell one of the evidences of your growing is, that's gone. It takes some people a long time for it to be gone, but it's gone. Here's this wonderful, awesome love of God who's willing to forgive us if we ask Him to. If you want to be the person God wants you to be, you have to begin to understand His ways. And one of His ways is this. He saves you.

0: for what they've done, then I'm clean. Or I'm forgiven. If I'm not willing to forgive them, then I'm asking him not to forgive me, so he doesn't. So I get the answer either way. One for good, one for bad. And I want to encourage you to look at your heart and just do what he tells you to do. If there's somebody out there, somebody, listen, please don't let them die before you deal with it. And you'll be glad you heard this message. Father, how grateful we are that your forgiveness is absolutely beyond our comprehension. We think about things in our life that have not been right. How many times we've had to come to you, and you never said, not listening. You've always been willing when we have been willing to deal with those things that you have brought to our mind. Thank you, thank you, thank you that the Holy Spirit is willing to go back into our life with us and show us things that need to be dealt with, or on the surface, things that we did yesterday or even this very day. Teach us how to live in this awesome, forgiving spirit, whereby our fellowship with you, our relationship with you, our intimacy with you is undisturbed every day. We love you and praise you in Jesus' name. Amen.
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0: If you should ask me to tell you about my mother, suppose I said this. My mother's name was Rebecca. She was born in Dry Fork, Virginia. And she helped raise most of the family when her parents passed away. And she worked in a textile mill for 40 years. And she didn't have much education, but she did her best. And I told you then that she passed away a number of years ago, period. What would you know about my mother? Not much. But then suppose I said to you, my mother was a pretty lady. She rose very early every morning. And when I was in school, she would always set the table for me before she left so that I would know exactly what to do and what to eat that morning. She'd lay it all out. Then she would usually write me a note telling me what I should be sure to remember. Or the note may just say, I love you, Charles, and sign, Mom. I could say to you that my mother was very disciplined, very persistent. She didn't ever give up. She didn't ever quit. I never saw her discouraged very often. And she wanted me to look my best. And so every night, she would iron my overalls to go to school the next morning. Didn't have but two pair. And so that was real wash and wear. And so she would always be sure that I had my shoes shine, that I had a handkerchief in my pocket. I don't ever remember coming to her and saying, Mom, let me tell you what's troubling me, that she didn't always stop whatever she was doing, and she would just sit and listen. Sometimes I didn't make very good grades in school, but my mother never scolded me for that. She would just say, well, do the best you can, and I will pray for you. I don't remember very many nights that my mom didn't come in the bedroom and kneel down by the bed, and she and I would pray together. I can still hear her pray and call my name. And she would pray with me about the things that concerned me. And when I think about the way she lived her life, I never saw her get angry but a couple of times. And she was far more forgiving than I knew how to be. And somehow, she seemed to make it no matter what. She didn't make but at this time $9.10. And I remember her, she'd sit down and say, well, now, this has to go to this. So she was very meticulous and very careful about her money. But I do remember this, how many times my mother sacrificed for me so that I could do whatever I needed to do. Now, if I stop there, would you begin to know my mother? Yes, you would. Here's what I want

0: to remember. If I should ask you to tell me about God, would you say, there's only one of him. He lives in heaven. His son is seated at his right hand. He sent his son to die for us. He's created a place in heaven for us. He justifies us. He saves us. He forgives us of our sins. He said he'd be with us always. And I can tell you a few more things doctrinally. Would you really know him? Not really. And you see, this is the problem with many of God's people. We know about him, but we don't know him. Because you see, in order to know someone, you have to know them intimately. And we're rather satisfied just knowing some things about him. And what I want you to see is this. It is the heart of God that you and I would really and truly know him. And to know him is to know his ways. And so many times in the scripture, the Bible talks about the ways of God. And what I want you to do is to follow with me and begin to understand what are the ways of God and how does God operate? Who is this God that you and I say we know? And yet if I gave you a sheet of paper, could you really write down enough things that you know about God to fill up a page? Or could you fill up a 4x6 card? Could you fill up a 3x5 card? What about a postage stamp? Things that you really know, some relationship you have with him. Well, the title of this message is The Best Way. And I want you to turn, if you will, to the 25th Psalm. And I want us to read just a few verses to begin. And then I want to encourage you to be careful to take good notes. Because this is just the first message. And each message will sort of build on the next. And next message is going to take a specific way of God. And to talk about that in such a way that you can apply it to your life and understand it. So the 25th Psalm in the first verse begins, "To you, O Lord, I lift up my soul. O my God, in you I trust. Do not let me be ashamed. Do not let my enemies exult over me. Indeed, none of those who wait for you will be ashamed. Those who deal treacherously without cause will be ashamed." Verse 4, "Make me know your ways, O Lord. Teach me your paths. Lead me in your truth and teach me." Listen to that. "Make me know your ways, O Lord. Teach me your paths." Now, the first thing I want to do is I want to distinguish between the ways of God and the acts of God. So I want you to turn, if you will, to the 103rd Psalm, the 7th verse. And here's what it says. "He made," that is, God made known his ways to Moses, his acts to the sons of Israel. What is the difference in the ways of God and the acts of God? Here's the difference. The acts of God, for example, are those things that God does in your life and my life. His ways is something different. The acts of God, he said, for example, the nation of Israel, he showed them his acts. That is, they could see his deeds. They understood the deeds of God. But what they did not know, certainly, it was the ways of God, or they would not have acted the way they acted. But he says he wants us to know his ways. Now, what are the ways of God? The ways of God not only include his actions and his deeds, but they also include how God thinks, what motivates him. Why does he do certain things he does? Why does he act a certain way? What causes him to withhold answers to prayer? Why does he bless this one in a way that we do not understand? And why do we see such consequences in some people's lives? That is, what does he think? What are his motives? How does he think? What's his purpose? What's his plans? That is, when you and I begin to understand the ways of God, we begin to be able to have an intimate relationship with him. Because if you only know God's address, that he lives in heaven, God is all powerful. And we know a few things about him. We know some doctrinal things about him, that he justifies, reconciles, that he forgives and so forth. But what about the way he thinks? What about some of these answers in life that we'd like to know? If we just stop and begin to ask the question, why does God act that way? Why did he do that? How can he use the wicked to seemingly punish the righteous? What's God thinking about all these things? You see, until you and I begin to learn the ways of God, we'll never have an intimate relationship with him. And above everything else in life, that's what he wants. He wants us to have this relationship with him that is intimate, so that he doesn't just act from up heaven somewhere down here, but you and I begin to understand what it means to walk with him and to be able to understand him. Why does he allow these tragedies, and why does he allow such suffering, and what's in God's mind? Now, no one knows the full mind of God. And somebody says, well, isn't it rather prideful and arrogant that you would even talk about learning the ways of God? No. For the simple reason, he commands that we learn his ways. So I want you to remember this. His actions are one thing, but his ways go deeper than that. We see his actions, but then we begin to understand the why and the reason and the purpose and the plan and why he allows certain things to happen. So let's think about for a moment the whole idea of why you and I need to know the ways of God. First of all, simply this. It's really essential to knowing him. You will never know him until you know his ways. And if you look in the 33rd chapter of the book of Exodus, and I want you to notice a verse here, because all through the Old Testament, you're going to find this phrase that God is using as he speaks to his sons and daughters and as he begins to work in their life. And here's what happens. You now begin to see what he's saying. The 13th verse says, now therefore I pray you, if I have found favor in your sight, let me know your ways. Now watch this, because he tells us why. Let me know your ways that I may know you, so that I may find favor in your sight. Consider too that this nation is your people. He says, let me know your ways that I may know you. Now watch two things about that. He's requesting the Father, requesting God, listen to this, let him know his ways, which indicates unless he reveals his ways, you and I will never be able to understand them. And so if you notice his reasoning, he says, let me know your ways that I may do what? That I may walk in them. So the question is, what's God up to? God is up to teaching you and me his ways so that we can walk in them. And in a few moments, we'll talk about what's involved in that. We'll talk about the benefits of learning his ways. Now, most people are not interested in his ways. Most people are interested in what God does. And especially they're interested in what God does for me and for my sons and my daughters and my children and my loved ones. And it's me. I'm interested in what God does. He answers this prayer. He heals this person. He prevents this. He protects that. But not too many of us, it seems, are interested in his ways. Why? What is he up to? How does he think? And so it's very evident that we are to learn the ways of God. That's his will and purpose and plan for life, because he wants a deeper, more intimate relationship. And when you ask the world to tell you about God, if you'll think about what they would say, it's a very frivolous kind of attitude. Well, I believe there is a God. I believe in one God. But my God may not be like your God. And on and on and on they go. They don't know the true God. And you see, God's not going to force his knowledge upon us. He's not going to force his will upon us. And so therefore, for me to understand, if you to understand the ways of God, then I must want to know his ways. I must seek his ways, and I must have a purpose for it. And the second reason is this, and that is he requires it. That is, God requires that you and I know his ways. So go back, if you will, to Deuteronomy chapter 10 for a moment. And there are several verses here in Deuteronomy. Look, if you will, in verse 12 of this 10th chapter, and notice what he says now. Now, Israel, what does the Lord your God require from you but to fear the Lord your God, to walk in all his ways and love him and to serve the Lord your God with all your heart, with all your soul? What does he require? He requires that you and I walk in his ways, which simply means if he requires that you and I walk in his ways, that gives me a hint. And that is, if he requires it, then he's willing to help me understand his ways, to be able to understand them, to be able to walk in them. That is, he requires it. He desires this relationship with him that isn't just a surface relationship, but it's a deep, abiding relationship whereby, listen, the more we understand his ways, the more we're going to love him, the more we desire to obey him. And what happens? All of a sudden, something happens in our life when we begin to say, what are the ways of God? How can I walk in these ways? And he said, let me know your ways. That is, if I'm going to understand the ways of God, he must be willing to let me know what they are. Somebody says, well, the reason I don't know the ways of God is because I just don't know the Bible and I don't have time for all that. That Bible is so big and so thick. How am I going to know the ways of God? Well, like you and I learn everything else. The way you and I learn the ways of God is one way at a time. And God is so willing to show us his ways. He requires it. A third reason we ought to learn his ways, because, listen, it's the deep yearning of the heart of God. He desires that you know his ways and that we understand them. Think about it, for example. Every woman in here who loves her husband wants her husband to know her intimately. That is to know how she thinks, why she thinks. He can sort of predict what she will do. Now, most of the time we say you can't predict what a woman will do, but if two people are genuinely in love with each other and you begin to learn each other's ways and how each other thinks and why they think the way they think and how they're going to respond to things, what happens? An intimate relationship has to be more than how you look, what you say, how you cook. These things are surface. So many of God's people just know him surface, that's all. But intimacy says, listen, intimacy says, I want to get on the inside of this God. He's on the inside of us. And we boast of that. Well, Jesus Christ living on the inside of me through the Holy Spirit. And he's always with us. But what about us getting on the inside of him? Did he not say, I'm abiding in you and you are abiding in me? Most of the time, we're just interested in him living on the inside of us and working out his will and purpose and plan in our lives as it suits us. He wants us to know him intimately, to begin to do what? To begin to know him in such a fashion that it can be said of us that we are walking in his ways. Now, turn to the 81st Psalm if you want to, if you will. And I want you to notice something that is so significant in this 81st Psalm. God here, speaking through his servant, is speaking of the nation of Israel and how rebellious they've been and obnoxious and disobedient and the price that they paid for it all. Then if you look, if you will, in the 10th verse, and here's what he says. He says, I, the Lord, am your God who brought you up from the land of Egypt. Then he says, open your mouth wide and I will fill it, which was his way of saying, trust me. And the more you're willing to trust me for, the more I'm willing to do for you. And you've seen the little bird in the nest, and here comes mother flying with a worm, and that little bird is going to open his mouth just as wide as possible to get all he can get. God says to you and me, open your mouth wide, that is, expand your faith. Trust me in a big way. Watch what I do in your life. So he says, open your mouth wide, and I will fill it. But my people did not listen to my voice. Israel did not obey me. So I gave them over. Listen. I gave them over to the stubbornness of their heart, to walk in their own devices or their own ways. Oh, that my people would listen to me, that Israel would walk in my ways. And I wonder if that isn't what God may be saying to you. Oh, that you would walk in my ways. If you just knew what I had planned for you. If you just knew that the best lies ahead of you. If you just knew walking outside of my ways is going to be very expensive in your life. If you just knew that my way is better than your way. If you just knew that I always planned the best for you. If you just knew that I have planned, I have purposed, I have the resources. All that your heart desires, I have it. But you have purpose not to do it. And you see, the truth is all rebellion is our deliberate choosing to walk not in the will of God, but out of the will of God. Not in his ways, but our ways. He wants us to walk in his way because he loves us. He desires the best for us. And so the nation of Israel, they could have walked in the ways of God, but look what it cost them. One decision cost them 40 years and the death of all of those adults in those days. And this is where we are in our own country. People want to walk in their way. We want pleasure. We want prosperity. We want plenty. We want popularity. We want prestige and position and power and all the rest. God wants us to learn how wise it is to walk in his ways. And so this is what he says about them. He says they were rebellious and they refused to walk in God's ways. He said, so I gave them over to it. Listen to this. I gave them over to it. And verse 14 says, I would quickly have subdued their enemies. I turned my hand against their adversaries. Those who hate the Lord would pretend obedience to him, and their time of punishment would be forever. But I would feed you with the finest of the wheat, and with honey from the rock I would satisfy you, but you chose not to walk in my way. Could it be that the reason you're going through what you're going through in life at this time? Could it be that the reason you're walking a very troublesome way, that you have needs in your life, that you're suffering unnecessarily, that you find yourself trapped, that you find yourself in bondage? It may be emotional bondage. It may be physical bondage of some sort. In other words, you find yourself very unhappy, very depressed. Sometimes you think, I just want to end it all. Why do you think you got there? Because you chose at some point in your life not to walk in his ways, but to walk in your own way, the way of disobedience and the way of rebellion, because you see, you thought you were smart enough to face life, to beat the odds, and somehow you're going to make it some way or the other. What is God saying to you? If you would just open your mouth wide and let me fill it, if you would just choose to walk in my ways, you see, you may have lots of wealth, lots of prosperity in lots of ways. You've got everything in the world you could possibly want. There's not anything you can't buy, no place you can't go. In fact, you've had it your way and everything looks very good. But when you lie down at night and look up in the night, in the darkness, the truth is, you know that you may have had it your way, but deep down inside you know that there's something missing. You don't have any real peace. There's no real joy. There's no contentment in life. There's no sense of real, genuine security. You're worried about the future, popular and prestigious now. But you know that one of these days your look's not going to be there. One of these days all your wealth is not going to be there. One of these days your health's not going to be there. Then what? What do you have? You have no security, no peace, no joy, no contentment. And the truth is, you have chosen to have it your way. When God offers, listen, he offers us his way. He says, I want you to walk in my way, because he says what? My way is the best way. And that's what I want you to note. One of the reasons is because it's the best way. Is it the best way sometime? It's the best way all the time. You say, well, what about when I'm suffering? It's still the best way. Why? He's got something in mind. Is it the best way when I have needs and God doesn't seem to be meeting my needs? Is that the best way? Yes, because he's got something in mind. Whatever you may mention, I can tell you this. No matter what you may be facing, if you choose to walk in his way oftentimes can be painful. His way oftentimes can be disturbing. His way oftentimes can be beyond our comprehension, and we don't like it. But is it the best way? It's the best way, because that's who he is. He knows exactly what we need and when we need it and how we need it. And so when you think about the fact that we say it's the best way, look, if you will, in the 32nd chapter of Deuteronomy for a moment, and notice what he says. His way is always the best way. Verse 4, for I proclaim the name of the Lord. Ascribe greatness to our God, the rock. That's who he is, the rock. His work is what? Perfect. For all his ways are what? Just. A God of faithfulness and without injustice. Righteous and upright is he. What is he saying? You can always rest in the fact that his way is the best way. His ways are righteous. He does us no harm. That is, he's going to do the right thing every time. He's not an unjust God. Sometimes we may think what he allows in our life seems to be unjust toward us. But his ways are righteous and just. His ways are the ways of love and goodness and kindness and mercy. Difficulty, hardship, and pain and trouble, yes. His ways are the best way. Why? Because he's an all-wise God. Listen, if his goal is an intimate relationship, learning to walk in his ways, then what is he going to do? He's going to plan and purpose for us in our life whatever is necessary to teach us to walk in his ways. And sometime when a person has been rebellious a very, very long time, God has to put the torch to them. He has to get out the pruning knife. And God has to work on us a little bit, and sometimes very intensely. And yet people, even when God is working on them with difficulty, hardship, and pain in order to get their attention, to show them there is a better way, they rebel. And rebel and rebel. They don't want God in their life. Why? Because somehow Satan may have deceived you to thinking your way is the best way. Have you tried God's way? Have you asked him, Lord, what's your purpose? What's your plan? What's your idea about my life? And you see, the truth is, he wants to reveal it. He wants to show us his way. If he didn't, he would not say that God has commanded us to walk in his ways. And so when I think about all the different reasons, one of those reasons is this. And if you'll think about it, and the world would never agree to this, walking in his ways, that's the pathway to success. He said, now, wait a minute. I know a lot of people in this world who are very successful who are not Christian. No, you may know a lot of people in this world who are very wealthy, prestigious, power, influence, you name it. But until they have trusted Jesus Christ as their Savior, until they have learned to walk in his ways, you cannot say they're a success. Money doesn't make, well, that is, what's success? You have to ask, what's the definition? The world's definition of success is this. If you have enough wealth, enough prominence and prestige and power, then certainly you must be considered a success. Well, let me ask you a question. Is life all about things? Is life just earthly? Is life just here and now? Or is there life after this life? So ask yourself the question. If that is your definition of success, what will all your prestige and your prominence and your prosperity and all of your wealth and recognition, what good is that going to do you once you breathe your last breath? None. What good is all of that going to do you when you stand in the judgment of Christ? None. What good does that do you when you lie down at night and you think about all that, but you have no peace, no joy, no contentment, no real, genuine security in your life, then all of that is wood, hay, and stubble. But you see, real success is simply this, which puts all of us in the category if we choose to be there. Success is discovering the will of God and walking obediently in his will. That's what success is all about. You see, that's why some people who will never get their name in the newspaper, on television or radio, are very successful. They're not wealthy. A lot of folks don't know them. There's nothing prestigious about them. They don't even dress the finest in the world. They don't drive the finest. They don't live in the biggest house. But they're very successful. You know why? Because they have learned to walk in the ways of God. They don't have to have a lot of money. They don't have to have a lot of recognition. They don't have to have a lot of acceptance, because here's the reason. They have God's acceptance. They have his peace, his joy, his contentment. They have his friendship. They're friends with Almighty God. And you see, they have what you can't buy, what you can't vote to have. They've got something you don't have, because you see, that's what success is all about. Turn, if you will, to the book of 1 Kings for a moment. And listen to what he says in this passage. 1 Kings, and look, if you will, in the second chapter and the third verse. Here's what he says. David is giving Solomon some instruction and some encouragement, because David's getting ready to die, and so he's called his son. Listen to what he says to him. First verse. As David's time came to die, drew near, he charged Solomon, his son, saying, I'm going the way of all the earth. Be strong, therefore, and show yourself a man. Keep the charge of the Lord, that is his commands. Keep the charge of the Lord your God to walk in his ways, to keep his statutes, his commandments, his ordinances, and his testimonies, according to what is written in the law of Moses, that you may succeed in all that you do and wherever you turn. What is success? And when you and I learn the ways of God, we begin to learn the way to succeed in life no matter what's happening. And so when you look to say, well, in light of the Holy Scripture, what is success? And you look at God's Word and you find one thing, you look around. If you listen to the commercials, for example, if you read the biographies or you read the articles about people who are so successful, isn't it interesting how the world promotes these people, and then out there before too long, their life is a total disaster? Because you see, watch this. believers can fall in the trap of believing that success is what the world says success is, when the world has no comprehension of what true, genuine success is all about from God's viewpoint. Living godly, walking in the ways of God, that's what success is all about, because in the process of doing so, God has all kinds of ways of blessing us if we will just listen to Him and walk in His ways. And so He says, the Bible says, He commands us to walk in His ways. He's willing for us to. Now you're saying, well, but now how can I know His ways? I'm coming to that. What I want you to see here is that if He did not intend for us to walk in His ways, He would never have said, this is what it means to walk in My ways, and I want you to walk in them. So let's think about when you walk in His ways, what does that mean, for example? Well, think about it this way. It's the best way. God's way for your life and mine is the best way. It's the wisest way to live your life in this intimate relationship with Him. It is a way that builds our faith. Here's what happens. When you and I begin to walk in His ways and walk in obedience to Him, here's what happens. We obey Him and watch and observe the consequences. We obey Him and observe the consequences. We choose to disobey Him and observe the consequences. Oops, let's get back into His path, because when you and I are being observant of our own life, we recognize if you're going to have any peace, joy, contentment in your life and security, you have to walk in the ways of God, because you can't improve on His way. His way is the most rewarding way. Now, is it the easiest way? Not necessarily. And as we come to way after way after way and look at these biblical characters, some of them had a very difficult time. For example, it's a way that demonstrates His awesome power. When you and I are walking in the ways of God, what is He doing? He demonstrates His power in your life and my life. Sometime by what He provides. Sometime by His healing. Sometimes in the way He promotes you in a given situation because you are walking in His ways. It's an expression of His love. His ways are always holy ways. His ways are always right, no matter what happens in a person's life. Now, His ways also sometimes are very surprising. God has ways of surprising us. Sometimes they're very distracting, and sometimes they're very demanding. And sometimes we wish we didn't have to walk that way. But you see, God's way is always the best. Because what is He doing? Here's what He's doing. He's bringing us into an intimate relationship with Him. Most people, if you said, well, where's God? What are they going to do? They're going to say, well, He's up yonder somewhere, out yonder, whatever it may be. Because that's their comprehension of where God is and who He is. He's this sort of unknowable, invisible, all-powerful force out there in the world. And that's who God is. That's not who He is. Why did God the Father send Jesus Christ into this world? In order that you and I would be able to understand more clearly who God is. And so if you want to know the ways of God, for example, look at Jesus. What did He do? He would forgive the most unlikely people. He would find a prostitute, or they would come to Him. And what would He do? Forgive them and say, go and sin no more. He would forgive a man who humanly was responsible for him being crucified. And what kind of man was that Jesus, and the fact that He would say to those who crucified Him, Father, forgive them. They don't know what they're doing. Who is this all-important man who would say to His disciples, move aside, send the children to Me? Who is this man who would meet a woman at the well and lovingly approach her? Lovingly approach her instead of saying, you are living in adultery. He would simply say, go find your husband. Jesus had this character about Him. The way He treated people. The way He responded. The way He taught. He didn't come just to live His life. He came to live and to die. But what was He like? It's very evident when you read the Gospels who He was and what He was like. God wants you and me to understand who He is, what He's really like. And to understand Him, we must know His ways. Somebody says, well, now how can I know His ways if the Scripture, for example, sometimes indicates that we can't? So let's ask ourselves the question, can we really truly know His ways? And I want you to turn, if you will, to Isaiah 55. Look at this Isaiah 55. And sometimes a person will come to this passage of Scripture and say, well, just knowing God, how are you going to know God when he makes it very clear here that he's really and truly past our finding out? So look, if you will, in the 8th verse of this 55th chapter of Isaiah. Notice what he says. He says, my thoughts are not your thoughts. We can understand that. Nor are your ways my ways, declares the Lord. For as the heavens are higher than the earth, so my ways are higher than your ways, and my thoughts than your thoughts. Well, it appears if that's true, then his ways and understanding his ways are beyond us. Notice what he doesn't say. He doesn't say that I can't know them. He simply says they're beyond me. That is, if I'm going to know the ways of God, God must reveal his ways. He's the one who must show us his ways because we can't figure them out. And this is why the world looks at us and says, I don't understand you Christians. What's this stuff about reading the Bible and you're talking about this book that's so ancient? You're going to live by this? Yes. You're going to follow its commands when they're so ancient? Yes. You're going to pray to somebody you can't see? Yes. You're going to talk to this God you can't see and expect him to do for you what you ought to be doing for yourself? They don't understand us. So we're not critical of the world because we know that the truth is, excuse me, but you're ignorant of the truth of the living God. Because here's a God who is willing to show us his ways. Turn to the 139th Psalm for a moment and look, if you will, in this sixth verse, I believe. Look here for just a moment because I want you to see what he says. As he speaks about the word of God, here's what he says in verse 6. Such knowledge is too wonderful for me. It is too high. I cannot attain to it. You say, well, now, if that's true, what are we doing talking about his ways if we can't attain them? Well, what he's simply saying in these passages is this. You're not going to figure God out. In other words, that's not something that you and I can just read and say, well, this is who God is. I'll read some book, for example, and say, well, I think I know what God's like. And no, you can't. Here's a good example. Look in Romans chapter 11 for a moment. And Paul is discussing something here that is beyond our comprehension apart from what he tells us and shows us. Here's what he's dealing with this 11th chapter. For example, God sent Jesus, first of all, to his own nation, the Jewish people. They rejected him. And the end result, as Paul said, God called him to preach and spread the gospel to the Gentiles. So here's what Paul says. Paul said that really what happened was that God allowed the Jews of his day to reject the Messiah Jesus. And in turn, what did God the Father do? He placed the gospel, spread the gospel, shared the gospel, offered the gospel to the Gentiles. And Paul spent his life preaching and teaching the word to the Gentiles. And this is what got him killed ultimately. And why he was so hated that he was offering the gospel of Jesus Christ to the Gentiles. And they said, no, no, no, it's only for the Jews. And here, listen to what Paul says. He says, for example, verse 33 of this 11th chapter. Oh, the depth of the riches, both of the wisdom and the knowledge of God. How unsearchable are his judgments and unfathomable his ways. For who has known the mind of the Lord? Who has become his counselor? What he's saying is this. It's all beyond us within our own reach. Go back, if you will, to Job. And look, if you will, in this 11th chapter of Job for a moment. And listen to what he says in this 11th chapter. And a good question. Here's what he says. He says, for example, about this whole subject. Verse 7. Can you discover the depths of God? Can you discover the limits of the Almighty? No, we cannot. And what he's simply saying is that the mind of God is absolutely so far beyond us. That's why oftentimes we don't understand his ways. Is he willing to reveal them? Yes, he is. Look, if you will, in 1 Corinthians for a moment. And look in the second chapter of 1 Corinthians and what he says. Paul deals with this very issue in this second chapter. Speaking of what we understand and what we can understand. Here's what he said, for example. Verse 11, he says, who among us knows the thoughts of a man except the spirit of the man which is in him? Even so, the thoughts of God no one knows except the Spirit of God. Now watch this. Now we have received not the spirit of the world, but the spirit who is from God, so that we may know the things freely given to us of God, which things we also speak, not in words taught by human wisdom, but in those taught by the Spirit, combining spiritual thoughts with spiritual words. Somebody said, well, now what's that guy? What's all that about? Here's what he's saying. You and I cannot fathom and explain and understand the thoughts of God, the mind of God, the ways of God, unless He reveals them. Here's what He did. When you trusted the Lord Jesus Christ as your personal Savior, God the Father sent the Holy Spirit to indwell you. Why did He send the Holy Spirit to indwell us? Well, many reasons, but primarily simply this. In order for us to be able to understand what we could not understand any other way, to be able to do, perform, and accomplish things we could not perform any other way, so you and I have God, the Holy Spirit, living within us, so that we have the teacher, we have the instructor. He says if you don't have the Spirit of God in you, that you're none of His, so that we can understand the ways of God because He has the Holy Spirit within us who understands the ways because He has the mind of God the Father, God the Father, God the Son, God the Holy Spirit, three persons of the Trinity that make up the Godhead. You have God living on the inside of you who is willing to reveal His ways to you and to me. How we're to live. What is the best way? How you and I can have an intimate relationship with Him that absolutely transforms what some people's idea of the Christian life is very, very shallow. It's not just going to church and reading the Bible and praying and giving some money. It's an intimate relationship. We begin to understand, how does He think? Why does He think that way? How does He respond? What can I expect? What can I anticipate? Where is He? It's as if He's gone. How do we begin to understand His ways? When we begin to understand His ways, the Christian life takes on a whole different perspective. It becomes alive because this God in whom you say you believe, now you begin to understand He is a person within you, that He's willing to reveal the truth. He's willing to show us things we're not going to be able to understand any other way. So as you think in terms of your relationship to Him and you ask yourself the question, well, am I walking in His ways? You say, well, I don't know exactly what those ways are. And you see, the reason for and the purpose for this series is to begin to understand what are the ways. Now, we begin in the next message to take a single way. Why does God act this way? What is He up to? And so this is sort of a preparation for that. That God wants you and me to know His ways. He's willing for us to understand His ways. He's willing for us to be able to see, hear, observe, apply, and understand them. Go back, if you will, to Deuteronomy again. I want to be sure not to forget this passage because in the 29th chapter of Deuteronomy, I want you to notice something here because somebody says, well, but you know what? One of these days, when I understand it all, I remember this fellow stopping me. I was out photographing out west, and he found my friend and myself, And we got in a pretty hot discussion pretty fast. And I realized that he had seen me and he wanted to talk. And he wanted me to explain my idea of God. Now I'm down here photographing. I'm thinking about God, but in a secondary way there. And so it didn't take me long to figure out. He just wanted a big argument. He wanted me to understand his idea of God. It was so ridiculous. Finally, he said, when I can understand God the way that I see Him, then I will trust Him. That's like I got news for you. I could have read in this verse, the secret things belong to the Lord our God, but the things revealed belong to us and to our sons forever, that we may observe all the words of this law. There's some things you and I will never fully understand until we get to glory. So I want to say to you, if you're one of those prideful, egotistical, arrogant persons who thinks that you have to understand Him totally and completely, then you're going to serve Him. I got to tell you this. You're going to die without Him. He's willing to help you understand enough, first of all, to be saved. But if your idea of God is your idea, and your idea doesn't match the true revelation of Almighty God given in His Word and through His Son, Jesus Christ, your God is not God. And what you're doing is you're rebelling against the one true God because He doesn't fit your mold. Break your mold. Open the Word of God and ask, who is this God? What is He like? Because the truth is, He's willing to show us. He says the Spirit of God will show us the truth. He will help us to be able to think the way God thinks. You want happiness and peace and joy and contentment and your needs met, whatever it might be. Then you see, you must learn to walk in His ways. With that comes surprises, difficulty, hardship, pain. Here's the difference. When I think about the difference, walking in His ways does not mean there are no difficulties. It means He stabilizes you, strengthens you, builds your faith. There are so many blessings that come, so I want to mention a few of them. So let's think about it for just a moment. What are the benefits of walking in His ways? You think about how much suffering and pain and hardship and all the stuff and things that have come into our lives when you and I have chosen for some reason to walk out of His will, out of His way, and be disobedient, as He said, rebellious like Israel. He says, I long for them to walk in my ways so that I could bless them with my best. He says, the best honey out of the rock. That's what I had for them. They chose otherwise. So what are the benefits, for example, of walking in the ways of God? Well, number one, intimacy. Every man and every woman, every married couple, you know that to get the best out of that marriage, it has to be an intimate relationship. You open your heart, your soul, your mind, your being. The other person does the same. If we want the best that God has for us, we must open our life to Him. What did He mean when He said, those who seek Him find Him? When you and I seek Him, what does He do? He enlarges our capacity to understand Him. We see Him in a whole different light. We don't see Him up yonder sitting on the throne necessarily, though He is. But we also see Him as our companion, our brother, the one who walks with us, the one who loves us no matter what. We begin to see Him in a whole different way. One of the blessings of learning to walk in His ways is we begin to develop this intimate relationship. And here's what happens. Naturally, the more intimate that relationship, all of a sudden what happens? Your prayer life begins to think, wow, I'm talking to somebody who's really listening. He loves me. He's hearing what I say. He understands. He's giving me direction. He's showing me what not to ask for and what to ask for. Everything begins to happen. So first reward is simply this, intimate relationship. And now this is one of the most exciting ones to me. We get His viewpoint. Listen, we begin to look at things the way He sees them. Then I can look and see that this difficulty and hardship that He's allowing in my life, when I see it from His perspective, I say, oh, how many times have we said, oh, now I see. Now I see. When we begin to walk in His ways, we begin to see what we would not see otherwise. Likewise, we realize we begin to walk in His ways, we're able to wait. Wait upon Him to answer our prayer. Wait upon Him to meet our need. Wait upon Him to heal our body. One of the most awesome lessons we learn in life is to learn to wait. And when you and I begin to look at the ways of God, oftentimes, many times, He's going to require of us to wait. We don't like to wait. But is it not true that every time you and I have stepped ahead of Him, we had to say, oh, if I'd have just waited. Oh, God, forgive me. If I'd have just listened and if I just waited. When you learn to walk in His ways, what happens? Waiting is no longer a problem. Somehow we seem to have the patience to wait because we know that this all-wise God has me waiting for a very specific reason that's going to turn out for my good. And you see, when we get ahead of Him, what we do, we step out of His will. We're no longer in His way, but now we're having it our way because we have to have it now. Most of what we have to have now is probably not the will of God. One of those benefits, for example, is this. We begin to live by His guiding principles. Listen, not by our preferences. Well, here's what I want, and here's what I desire. Living by principle means I live by God's commands and rules, listen, that are written for my benefit, for my good. If I live by preference, I can choose this today and wouldn't choose it tomorrow. If I live by His principles, there's just certain things we just avoid because we know they're destructive. And so what happens? Likewise, here's what happens. When we learn His ways act as an anchor in the storm and the difficulties and hardships and the winds of adversity are just blowing against us. When you learn to walk in His ways, here's what happens. You're just stable, solid, steadfast. They don't blow you off course. Sometimes you feel the heat. Sometimes you feel the winds, and sometimes the floodwaters look like they're just coming right up on you, but somehow they always stop just in time. The ways of God are these awesome, exciting, listen, they involve these awesome, exciting works and thoughts of God in our life that transform everything about us. You think about this, waking up on a Monday morning and the weather's absolutely bad and you've already heard the news about four wrecks on 85 or 285 and you're saying, oh my God, what am I going to do now? When you and I are walking in His ways, we can say, Lord, I don't like it, but since you're in control, I'm going to see what you do. Listen to me. You and I do not know and will never know for eternity how many things that blocked us in our plans that saved our life. We'll never know till we get on the other side. We get disappointed by somebody that hurts us so very, very, very deeply. And then we say, oh God, now I see. Now I see what you're up to. Do you think we're going to laugh in heaven? Listen, we're going to really laugh in heaven. And we look back and see, oh my goodness, Lord, how could I have missed that? Now, I don't know whether any of that's the truth or not, but think about this. You're certainly not going to walk around with a frown on your face in heaven. Amen? Well, are you going to walk around just looking neutral and dumb? No. So what are you going to be doing? Smiling, laughing, rejoicing, and praising God you got there, and at times you wondered about it. Why? Because you learned to walk in His ways. And the awesome love and devotion that God begins to pour into your life when you say, Lord, teach me your ways that I may walk in them. And I thought about this a lot of times, and I thought about this before I would say it, and I wouldn't say it if I didn't mean it. You can stack all the gold and the silver that there is in the earth, all of it, right down a pile. And then somebody says, you can have that. Or you can understand the ways of God, I'm here to tell you, I wouldn't even look in that direction. Because you know what? That's passing. That's passing. You know how wealthy you are? You know how rich you are when you begin to understand the ways of God and you're walking hand in hand, listen, heart into heart with the sovereign God of this universe and you're walking with Him. Can't buy it under any condition. You just have to receive it as a gift. And when I think about all the benefits of walking in His ways, we wouldn't even have time to even begin to think about it. But I will say this. Your life begins to make a strong impact on the people around you. When they watch you walk in the ways of God and you go through suffering, they watch you walk in the ways of God when you go through persecution. They watch you walk in the ways of God when you have great needs that don't seem to be met. They watch you walk in the ways of God when your husband or your wife walk away and leave you with two children to raise by yourself. And there's that strong, stalwart strength, confidence, faith, assurance, dependence, relying upon the Holy Spirit of God to guide you. An awesome impact. In fact, listen carefully. All the words you would ever say to anyone about Jesus Christ and about God cannot match the impact of your life. When everything around you is caved in and it just looks like nothing's going to happen. And on your face there's a smile. In your step, it's light. In your conversation, there's a confidence. And in your heart, there's a joy, indescribable. The world can't handle. They don't know how to handle that. Here's what they always ask: how? Why? Two good questions. Because you see, if you've never trusted Jesus Christ as your Savior, you get thrown off course. You don't have an anchor in your life. Let me ask you, sir, ma'am, if you're not a believer, what is the anchor in your life? What keeps you steady? Strong, confident, assured, bold, but humble in spirit, trusting and secure when everything around you falls apart. You don't have anything. And I simply want to say this. If you want to walk in the ways of God, here's the first step. You ask God to forgive you of your sins on this basis, that His Son Jesus, whom He sent, went to the cross, paid your sin debt in full once and for all. And if you ask Him to forgive you of your sins and trust Him as your personal Savior, accepting Him as your Savior, surrendering your life to Him, here's what happens. He changes your eternal destiny, comes to live on the inside of you, and then you can begin this awesome, exciting, extravagant walk with Him, learning to walk in His ways. Listen carefully. Here's one of His simple ways that's the key to life. Obey God, leave all the consequences to Him. Now, you can't beat that. There's no offer by anyone to match that. Obey God, leave all the consequences to Him. The sovereign of the universe assumes full responsibility for your life the moment you make a full surrender to Him. Walking in His ways is the best way, the wisest way, the most profitable way. Therefore, they're worth learning, and that's my prayer for you, that you will learn them and walk in them. Father, how grateful we are. Your grace and love and mercy and forgiveness are beyond us, but we experience it. We understand. Thank you for reminding us in your word. You've already plotted out the way. And as you see it, you see this most awesome path that you've laid out for each of us that fits who we are and how you've equipped us and where you want us to go, what you want us to achieve in life. I pray the Spirit of God will draw each of us, deepen each of us, place a hunger in each of us, a yearning to know your ways and to walk in them, is my prayer in Jesus' name. Amen.
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3: When you build someone up and you edify them and encourage them verbally, that it's like giving them grace. I don't mean saving grace, but grace. That is, you're giving them something they don't particularly expect. He says you're making a contribution to the person's edification. That is, you're building them up in the faith, building them up in their own self-image, building them up in their own sense of self-worth. And the truth is, there are a lot of folks around us whose self-image needs to be built up. And they're walking around, their heads down. Nobody cares. Nobody loves them. They're full of mistakes. They're full of wrongs. There's so many things wrong about their life. And God says, you're a person of notable excellence. We believers ought to be lifting up and edifying one another.
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3: So the question is this: are you a true, genuine follower of Jesus Christ? Not if you're living in sin, not if you're living in disobedience to God, not if you're living in rebellion, not if you've made your own plans, doing your own thing, gratifying your own flesh, satisfying your own needs. Following Jesus is having received Him as my Savior. I walk with Him, follow Him by believing what He says to me and obeying the promptings of the Holy Spirit.
4: 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That simple game actually provides a glimpse into the Christian life. Those of us who are believers should keep our leader, Jesus, in sight and imitate Him. 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
3: Would you declare yourself to be a follower of the Lord Jesus Christ? And if you would, how would you define what following Jesus means when He's no longer here physically? You cannot see Him. You cannot touch Him. You cannot hear Him speak audibly. If you're a follower of Jesus Christ, what changes took place in your life when you started following Him? What is in your life today that was not there before you started following Him? And what is absent today that was there before you began to follow Him? All of our life, most of us have heard that phrase, following Jesus. But I wonder how many of us really and truly know what it means to follow Christ. Now, there are a lot of people who think they're following Jesus when, in essence, what they're doing is they're simply deciding the kind of lifestyle they want to live,

since you started following Jesus Christ. And my friend, are you serious about following Jesus, or is your idea going to church and reading the Bible when the pastor reads it and giving some money and saying some prayers, especially in trouble? Or are you deadly serious about following Jesus Christ? Well, that's the title of this message, and I want to answer some very important questions about that. So if you'll turn to Matthew chapter 4, and I want us to read a very familiar passage about this whole idea of what it means to follow the Lord Jesus Christ. Jesus has been baptized. He went to the wilderness. He's been tempted. Now he's come back from the wilderness. And the theme of his message is repent, for the kingdom of heaven is at hand. And then beginning in verse 18 of Matthew chapter 4. And walking by the Sea of Galilee, he saw two brothers, Simon, who was called Peter, and Andrew, his brother, casting a net into the sea, for they were fishermen. And he said to them, follow me, and I will make you fishers of men. And they immediately left the nets and followed him. And going on from there, he saw two other brothers, James, the son of Zebedee, and John, his brother, in the boat with Zebedee, their father, mending their nets. And he called them. And they immediately left the boat and their father and followed him. What does it mean to be a follower of Jesus Christ? Well, first of all, I want us to talk about the reality of this. How are you and I to be followers of Christ when we cannot see him or audibly hear him speak? Well, before the Lord Jesus Christ left his apostles, you recall in the upper room in the 16th chapter of John, turn there if you will for a moment, that he said to his apostles, I'm going away. He says, in fact, it's absolutely essential for you that I go away. But if I go, I'm going to do something that will compensate for my leaving. And this is what he said. He said, I tell you the truth in verse 7. I tell you the truth, it is to your advantage that I go away. For if I do not go away, the Helper, the Holy Spirit, shall not come to you. But if I go, I will send him to you. Then he says, here's the reason, to convict the world of righteousness, sin, and judgment. Verse 12. I have many more things to say to you, but you cannot bear them now. That is, you won't understand them at this point. But when he, the Spirit of truth, comes, he will guide you into all the truth, for he will not speak of himself or on his own initiative, but whatever he hears, he will speak. He will disclose to you what is to come. He shall glorify me. Now, the Lord Jesus Christ knew that the next day is going to be crucified. He knew that they were going to be upset, discouraged, disillusioned, want to quit and go back to fishing. They've been following him for 3 years, and now he's leaving them. How can we continue to follow someone we cannot see, we cannot touch, we cannot feel, we cannot hear his audible voice? How are we to keep on doing what we've been doing? Peter, James, John, and Andrew, all fishermen there by the sea that day, would never forget what he said when he looked at them and he said, follow me, and I will make you fishers of men. Well, when the Lord Jesus Christ was about to lead them, he said, I'm going to make it possible for you to follow me just as carefully now that after I'm gone as while you have been with me. And this is what he said. He said, I'm sending to you the Holy Spirit. Now, when the Holy Spirit comes into the life of a believer, he comes to indwell on the inside of that believer. And with regard to following Christ, he has three primary responsibilities. He comes to live on the inside of us. First of all, one of his primary ministries is to give us guidance and direction for our life. When you were saved, the Bible says your spirit was made alive. The Holy Spirit comes into your spirit. And it is the Holy Spirit living on the inside of you who gives you direction and clarifies the decision-making process in your life so that you and I are not left here to make up our own mind, to do our own thing, to follow our own will, to make our own plans, but we are to follow the Lord Jesus Christ by following the leadership of the Holy Spirit. That's why he came. Jesus said, there's some things that if I tell you now, you won't understand them. You're not ready to hear them now. But you will be, and the Spirit of God is the one who will teach you. First of all, his responsibility is to give us guidance. The second responsibility of the Holy Spirit indwelling us with regard to following Christ is not only to show me

0: what to do, but to enable me to do it. One of his ministries is the enabling power of the Holy Spirit. Whatever God requires of us, God also assumes responsibility for enabling us to do it. Does he not say, he that calleth thee will also do it? So in following the Lord Jesus Christ, we don't have to figure out what to do. He will show us. In following the Lord Jesus Christ, we don't have to ask, will I be able to do it? But rather, the Spirit who gives us guidance to do whatever he's requiring of us is the same Spirit who will empower us to do whatever God requires us to do. Now, but there's a third thing, and that's this. Sometimes because we get highly influenced by someone else, sometimes in weak moments we make wrong decisions. Sometimes we're not listening as we ought to listen to. And so what happens? We get off course. One of the responsibilities of the indwelling Spirit of God who is our guide is course correction. That is, when he sees us wavering off course, being influenced by the wrong pressures in life, it is his responsibility to convict us of that, to make us aware that we are wandering and drifting away from God's best, his perfect will for our life, and to encourage us and woo us, and if necessary, chasten us and put pressure on us to get us back on course. Because you see, in essence, here is what following Jesus Christ is. Following Jesus Christ is obeying him. Following the Lord Jesus Christ begins with receiving Christ as our Savior, and now having received him as our Savior, walking after him, walking in his way. And how do we do that? First of all, by believing what he says to us, and secondly, by obeying him. So the question is this: are you a true, genuine follower of Jesus Christ? Not if you're living in sin, not if you're living in disobedience to God, not if you're living in rebellion, not if you've made your own plans, doing your own thing, gratifying your own flesh, satisfying your own needs. Following Jesus is having received him as my Savior. I walk with him, follow him by believing what he says to me and obeying the promptings of the Holy Spirit. But the second aspect of following him is this, and that is, what are the requirements of following Jesus Christ? They haven't changed from what they were in the first century. Now, let's make one thing very clear. At no time in the life of Jesus Christ did he ever challenge anyone to follow him under false pretense. If you will follow me, I'll make life full of ease, comfort, and pleasure. Jesus said, if you follow me, this is what you can expect, and that is the cross. Jesus called men and women to him, to follow his lifestyle and his pattern. Now, centuries have gone by. Things are not the same as they were in those days. Many things have changed. But in essence, following Jesus Christ has never changed. It is always the same. Now, when we talk about the requirements of following the Lord Jesus Christ, sometimes we want to formulate our own. But there are specific requirements that God has given us. And you see, once Jesus began to talk about the requirements, it's amazing what happened to his congregation. When he first started preaching, they saw the miracles and the wonders. I want you to turn to John chapter 6. For in this 6th chapter of John is a perfect example of the kind of response the world's most profound, greatest teacher, preacher received as a result of preaching and teaching the truth. This is what happened to his congregation. Now, in the 5th, 6th, 7th, and 8th chapters of John, the 9th chapter, if you're going to understand the life of the Lord Jesus Christ, you need to understand these chapters. Listen to what happened in the 6th chapter of the Gospel of John. After these things, Jesus went away to the other side of the Sea of Galilee, or Tiberias, and a great multitude, listen, big crowds were following him because they were seeing the signs which he was performing on those who were sick. Now he's performing all of these signs, and he begins to preach to them and teach and perform miracles. And then when he begins to talk about what it's going to cost them to follow him, and what following him really means, listen to what happened to his congregation. Verse 65. And he was saying, for this reason I've said to you that no one can come to me unless it has been granted him from the Father. As a result of this, many of his disciples withdrew and were not walking with him anymore. That is, when he was talking here early in the chapter of what it's going to cost them, the Bible says that many of those who followed him, watching the signs and the miracles and the wonders, said, hey, wait a minute, hold it. I'd like to be a follower. I love to see the miracles. I'm excited about the signs. I'm curious about these wonders that you're performing. We love the bread that you feed us, but hey, don't give me any of this cross, shame, suffering, and death. I'm not interested. And they walked away. In fact, so many of his congregation walked away. The Bible says he turned to his apostles and said, you do not want to go away also, do you? That is, are you all leaving too? Now, whatever the requirements are, they must not have been very popular in Jesus' day. Oh, as long as they could see signs, miracles, and wonders, and he was feeding them with bread and multiplying the loaves and the fishes, I mean, he had the crowds. I mean, you couldn't count them. They were coming from everywhere to hear him. But then when he said, this is the message, this is what you can expect if you follow me, even his apostles, it appeared, were going to leave. Now, what are the requirements? Requirement number one. Sensitivity to the Holy Spirit. You see, in those days, they could hear him audibly. They could see him as in this fourth chapter, as they were there in their boats and mending their nets, and Jesus walked by when he said, follow me. They knew exactly where to go. They just followed in his footsteps until they joined his side. Wherever he went, they went. Wherever he was, there they were. They could follow him because they could see him, they could touch him. Now, as we said before in the earlier part of the message, we cannot see him, but because we cannot, we have to develop a very keen sensitivity to the Holy Spirit so that when the Holy Spirit, who does not shout, how many of you have ever heard the Holy Spirit shout? Well, there have been a few times when I thought, I heard it so loud, it was deafening on the inside. Haven't you? Amen? God, I'm not going to tell everybody that no, God never speaks audibly today. I'll just tell you that I've never have heard him speak audibly. I've heard him speak much louder than that. On the inside of me so loudly, I absolutely could not avoid it under any condition. The Spirit of God on the inside, giving us guidance, we must develop a very keen sensitivity to him so that, listen, the sharpness of our spirit is so sharp, so needle point sharp, that when the Spirit of God speaks, we just know that it's the Spirit of God. Haven't you been in a situation where you said, and then something inside of me just told me, well, that something inside of you is somebody who is the Holy Spirit. You've been in those situations where you just felt absolutely, definitely you must. God was speaking to you. If you're not going to follow him, we must have a very keen sensitivity to the Holy Spirit on the inside of us who speaks through our spirit. Somebody says, I never heard God speak to me. Listen carefully. He does speak. That is, he speaks to you not audibly, but listen, by spiritual strong promptings. That is, you feel the tug. You feel the urge. You know that something's going on the inside. That's the Holy Spirit. That isn't just your intuition. That isn't just your second nature. That is the person of the Holy Spirit whom Jesus sent to speak to you and to dwell in you moment by moment. Now, walking in the Spirit is walking by, listen, walking by the indwelling promptings. That's what it means to walk in the Spirit. And if you're not following him, we're not arguing with him and weighing what he says and putting up a big front. We're saying yes, yes, yes. Sometimes it may not always be as clear because we get lots of voices. But the Spirit of God speaks. And if we're going to follow Jesus, first of all, there must be a prompting. There must be a sensitivity to the indwelling presence of the Holy Spirit. The second requirement of following Jesus is service. Now listen to what he said to these two men, and then to two others, Peter and Andrew. He said to them, follow me, and I will make you fishers of men. That is, if you follow me, here's what you can expect. You can expect to spend the rest of your life, invest the rest of your life in serving me by giving yourselves away, laying yourselves down in the service of the Heavenly Father, which in essence is sharing the truth that I'm going to share with you in order that they may receive me and therefore spend eternity in heaven. That is, He says, if you follow me, I'm going to switch your vocation. You're no longer going to be committed to putting fish on the table, but souls into the kingdom of God. To follow the Lord Jesus Christ means to serve him. But now watch, there's something else here. When he says, follow me and I will make you fishes of men, he gave them a promise. He says, I'm going to train you and equip you to do what I'm calling you to do. Your ministry, your service, if you're going to follow me, you must give yourself away into sharing the gospel of the kingdom. In order to do that effectively, I am going to make you a fish of men. I'm going to train you. I'm going to teach you. I'm going to lead you. I'm going to guide you. I'm going to show you how. I'm going to demonstrate. I am going to make you a fisher of men if you choose to follow me. It is impossible to be a follower of Jesus Christ and close our eyes, our ears, our lips, close our hands and still our feet. It is impossible to be a follower of Jesus Christ without giving ourselves away to other people. Was not Jesus Christ a servant? Did he not come to serve? Listen to what he says in this very same book in the 20th chapter and the last few verses. He says, whoever wishes to be first among you shall be your slave. Just as the Son of Man did not come to be served, but to serve and to give his life a ransom for many. Jesus came as a servant. He said, if you're going to follow me, you'll have to do what I'm doing. What was he doing? He was serving. He was healing. He was multiplying the loaves. He was raising the dead. He was encouraging. Jesus was a servant, always giving himself away. It is amazing to me how many people go to church Sunday after Sunday or sit in front of television sets or watch or listen to the radio and say, yes, I'm serving God. Who never lift a hand to do something for someone who cannot? Who never give anything to the Lord's work? Who only visit church on Sunday morning and listen to sermons, which they certainly hope will encourage them, listen to the choir sing in the orchestra and say their prayers and call on God during the week in case of an emergency, but know nothing of giving themselves away in service to the living God. And I'm going to tell you, my friend, there is no such thing as following Jesus without serving other people. It is impossible to do so. His very life was a life of service. So I want to ask you a question. What evidence is there in your life that you're following Christ? Now, we don't all do it the same way. Mother serves the Lord Jesus Christ by serving her family. Man who's head of his business serves the Lord Jesus Christ by serving those who work for him. There are many, many ways to serve the Lord Jesus Christ. You see, serving the Lord doesn't mean just simply standing behind the pulpit. A man can stand behind the pulpit and gratify his own flesh, satisfy his own needs, and never serve God one single minute. Serving the Lord is giving yourself away to other people to the glory of God in their behalf in the name of Jesus Christ and by the power of the Holy Spirit.
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1: 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What happens when they refuse to accept their assignment? Here's a moment with Charles Stanley.
3: It's a fearsome thing to rebel against God, especially, for example, I think about men who've said, well, I know God called me to preach the gospel, but, you know, I just couldn't do it. I was afraid, or I wanted to do something else, and now I've spent my life doing something else. I've never met a happy, contented person who's living in rebellion toward God. If God called them to do something, and whatever their excuse was, never met a person who had any contentment living in rebellion. When God called you to do something and you refuse to do it, your conscience is going to sting very, very badly. And the longer you go away from His will, walking in your own way, the less contentment you're going to have. You're going to become confused, frustrated, anxious, fearful. All kind of things happen in a person's life because the Spirit of God is working in that person's life, and they're rebelling against Holy God who has given them a task. There's no way to escape that.
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0: Who is this God whom you and I serve, whom we worship, who's promised to forgive us of our sins, who's promised to go and make a place for us that one of these days, wherever He is, that's where we're going to be? Who's promised to raise our physical bodies out of the grave one of these days? Who said that you and I will stand before Him someday and give an account for our life? Who's made all these promises and who said, I'll never leave you nor forsake you? Who is this God anyway? If you had to describe Him, how would you describe Him? Well, the truth is, many people do not really and truly understand who He is. And you see, it's very, very important to understand this, that in order for me to know who He is and to understand Him, I must understand His ways. How does He think? How does He operate? This is the second message in our series entitled The Ways of God. And I want you to turn, if you will, to Psalm 103. And I want us to look at a few verses in this 103rd Psalm. And let's think about something for a moment. When the Bible speaks in terms of the ways of God, what is He referring to? And in this 103rd Psalm, listen to what He says, beginning in verse 1. Bless the Lord, O my soul, and all that is within me. Bless His holy name. Bless the Lord, O my soul, and forget none of His benefits, who pardons all your iniquities, who heals all your diseases, who redeems your life from the pit, and who crowns you with loving kindness and compassion, who satisfies your years with good things, so that your youth is renewed like the eagle. The Lord performs righteous deeds and judgments for all who are oppressed. And then listen to this verse. He made known His ways to Moses, His acts to the sons of Israel. It's important to distinguish between the two. What's the difference between the ways of God and the acts of God? The acts of God, for example, are those things that God does in your life and my life. The ways of God are the motivations for which He does it. It's His purpose, His plans, His thoughts, the way He operates in our life. It's one thing to watch acts of God. It's something else to know why He does it. What is He thinking? How is He reasoning? Why does He allow this? What's involved in this? What is He trying to say through this? What is the message He wants us to get?
3: Many people do not walk in the ways of God for the simple reason they're ignorant of God's ways. And it's my purpose in this message is to help us to begin understanding the ways of God. Why does he think the way he thinks? Why does he reason the way he reasons? Why does he do the things that he does in our life that sometimes seem to have no real true meaning or purpose or plan? So I want us to distinguish between two things here, because God makes statements. That is, he makes declarations. And there are two kinds of declarations he makes. Number one are those declarations that are absolute declarations, statements that he makes of what he will do. If it's absolute, here's what it means. It means that God is going to do something absolutely and totally removed from any act on my part. If it's absolute and he says, I will, that means he will. That is, God will do exactly what he says he will do. It's absolute. Doesn't make any difference what the circumstances are. He will get it done. Then there are those conditional statements that he makes. When he says, for example, I will do thus and so if you do thus and so. And a good example of that, quickly, is to go back to Deuteronomy, if you will. And I want you to look at one of the longest verses in the chapters in the Bible, Deuteronomy chapter 28. And notice what he says as he's speaking to the nation of Israel and getting them ready to go into the promised land. In this 28th chapter of Deuteronomy, verse 1, notice what he says. Then we're coming to another verse. Look, it shall be, if you diligently obey the Lord your God, being careful to do all his commandments, which I command you today, the Lord your God will set you high above all the nations of the earth. All these blessings will come upon you and overtake you if you obey the Lord your God. Go back to that first verse again. Now it shall be if you diligently obey. That is, God says this is the way, and he uses all the way the next 14 verses or so, saying this is how I'm going to bless you if conditioned. Now he says, if you will, in verse 15, but it shall come about if you do not obey the Lord your God to observe to do all his commandments and his statutes, which I charge you today, that all these curses will come upon you and overtake you. So here's what he's saying. He's saying simply this. There's some things I'm going to do no matter what. I will. There are other things that he says I will do if. So what I want you to see in this message is two or three things, but one thing primarily. This is the message. God will do what he says he will do. God will keep his word. You and I are living in an age when people don't really believe that. This is why they say, well, you don't believe all that. Well, that's ancient. Well, that's just what you think. For example, a simple principle of God is this. We reap what we sow more than we sow later than we sow. Why do people who hear that, who know that principle is true, why will they say but and choose to do their own thing, absolutely, knowingly, willfully disobey God? Because they do not believe their consequences. For example, why does a person become an alcoholic? Why do they drink and drink and drink when they know that eventually there's going to be consequences? Why do they get on drugs? Knowing there are going to be consequences, but they don't believe it's going to happen to them. They believe that somehow they're going to escape this. And so they commit all kinds of sin, get into all kinds of wickedness and disobedience and vile things that absolutely destroy them. No, it's not going to happen to them because they do not believe the simple truth of God's word. Listen carefully. Taking God seriously. When you take God seriously, here's what you're going to believe. You're going to believe that he'll do what he says he'll do. Because when God says, I will, with no exception, no conditions, you can bet your life that is exactly what's going to happen. When he says, I will bless you if, and I will, listen, and I will bring judgment upon you if you disobey me. The problem today is that we don't take God seriously. We say, oh, yeah, I know what the Bible says. Now, you know, I've read those verses before, and I know some people believe that, but I, which is an act of pride and rebellion. I'm an exception to the rules. I'm an exception to the plan. I'm an exception to God's laws, and so I will do what I choose to do and not think about the future because I don't really believe there are going to be any consequences. My friend, listen carefully. When God makes a statement, you better take it seriously. God doesn't play games. He doesn't fool around. He doesn't say, I suggest that you do so. No, will he ever say, well, I'm going to overlook that. I'm going to forget that. God is a God of awesome love.
0: and blessing and joy and peace and contentment and everything our heart desires. But when he says, thou shalt not, what does he mean? When he says, I will, what does he mean? That's exactly what he means. And so there are a lot of people who sit in church week after week and listen to sermons and hear what God's word says, walk right out and absolutely disobey God, because what they're saying by the disobedience, I don't really believe that God will do that. God is a love. He's a God of love and goodness and mercy. And God just doesn't do things like that. Yes, he does. Now, what I want to show you is simply this. I want to begin at the beginning of the word of God. And I want to take you through a series of incidences in which God says, I will. What I want you to conclude at the end of this message is simply this. When God says, I will, God will. He will do what he says he will do, which is what most people do not believe, that they are an exception to the will and purpose and plan of God. There are no exceptions. So let's begin in the beginning of the Word of God, and that is in Genesis chapter 2. Listen to what he says in this passage. You know it by heart, certainly by now, if you're a believer. And you recall in this second chapter, having created first man and first woman, listen to what he says. Verse 16 of chapter 2. The Lord God commanded the man, saying, from any tree of the garden you may eat freely. Now watch this. But from the tree of the knowledge of good and evil you shall not eat, for in the day that you eat from it, you will surely die. Now listen to what God didn't say. Here's what he didn't say. He didn't say, but from the tree of the knowledge of good and evil, you shall not eat. For in the day, or we may think he says, but if you do, you'll surely die. God didn't say that. Notice how he said, no ifs. He says, but from the tree of the knowledge of good and evil, you shall not eat. For the day that you eat from it, you will die. Why didn't he say if? Because God knew exactly what they were going to do. He says, I'm warning you, in the day that you eat of it, you will surely die. Now, think about this for a moment. God gave them a very clear warning that if you disobey me, you're going to die. So think about what happened. When God came looking for, so to speak, as if he didn't know where they were, God came looking for Adam. And he asked the question, where are you? Well, Adam, he knew exactly where Adam was. What happened as a result of his specific disobedience to the very simple plan of God? Here's what happened. First of all, there was separation. Now he's hiding from God. There is shame. He knows that he's naked. Something's wrong. He's sinned against God. Thirdly, he has expressed pride. Adam and Eve expressed pride. I want to be like God. I know he said, don't do it. But, you know, I heard what he said, but. And so he rebelled against God's law, against God's rule. And what was the end result? The consequence was death. Remember this. The consequence of disobeying God, deliberately, willfully, knowingly disobey God. There is separation. The fellowship is broken. There is shame because you're going to feel guilty. There is suffering, and could be in all kinds of ways. And ultimately, there is death. Physical death is going to come upon all of us because all of us have sinned. But spiritual death is that ultimate death, that second death. When God says, here's what I'm going to do, God is going to do exactly what he said. Listen, think about this. His first man and woman in this awesome, beautiful creation. And what happened? Death had to come. Separation. He drove them out of the garden in shame, away from under his awesome canopy of protection and watch care and beauty and all the rest. Now they have to work for a living in a way that they'd never known before. Before it was keeping the garden as a wonderful privilege. Now it's labor. Here's what I want you to see. When God says, I will, God means I will. When he says, I will, he will. When he says, I will keep my word, he will keep his word. So in the very beginning, it had to grieve the heart of God. It had to grieve the heart of God to see this perfect environment, this perfect man and woman, and they chose to be disobedient to him. When you and I disobey God, somebody else gets hurt. When we disobey God, it grieves His heart. The Bible says the Spirit of God is grieved over our sin. So, as you look at the very first family, you say, well, the first family, I can understand that. But ask yourself the question, should that not be an indication to us if Adam and Eve in the very perfect garden deliberately, willfully chose to disobey God? And what were the consequences? Separation, shame, suffering, death, you name it. Has God changed His law? No. You said, but we're under grace. We are under grace. Deliberately, willfully choose to disobey God. There are consequences that cannot and will not be erased. Will God forgive us? Yes, He will. Does He erase the consequences? Not necessarily. Most of the time, He does not. So, if you look at the first man and woman, you say, well, I see what happened in their life. Well, let's just, what I want us to do is to go through some other scriptures here, and let's just watch and see if there's a pattern here in the way God operates. So let's move over to the flood, for example, in the sixth chapter of Genesis, and notice what happens here. God said in the sixth chapter, the world was corrupt. In fact, He said, I'm sorry I even made this outfit. I'm sorry I made them. Look what's happened. And He says in verse 7, I will blot out man whom I have created from the face of the land, from man to animals, the creeping things, the birds of the sky, for I'm sorry that I've made them. But Noah found favor in the eyes of the Lord. And so the Bible says he walked with God. And then verse 18, but I will establish my covenant with you, speaking to Noah, and you shall enter the ark, and your sons and your wife and your sons' wives with them. And then he begins in chapter 7, verse 1, then the Lord said to Noah, enter the ark, you and all your household, for you alone I have seen to be righteous before me in all this time. Verse 5, Noah did according to all that the Lord God told him. If you look in the 7th chapter and the 21st verse, all flesh that moved on the earth perished, birds, cattle, beasts, every swarming thing that swarms upon the earth, and all mankind, and all that was on the dry land, all in whose nostrils was the breath of the spirit of the life, died. Thus he blotted out every living thing that was upon the face of the land, from man to animals, to creeping things, and the birds of the sky. They were blotted out from the earth, and only Noah was left, together with those that were with him in the ark. What did God say? He says, I'm going to destroy it all. He didn't say, now, I'm thinking about it. He said, I'm going to destroy all of it. What did he do? Exactly what he said he would do. The sin of mankind, the response and the consequence was absolute, total eradication of humanity except those whom God had chosen to put in the ark. Does God keep His word? Yes, He did. He kept His word in the first couple. He kept His word now. In a time when God was going to destroy everything, He kept His word. I want you to turn to chapter 12 of Genesis. Now, we're not going all the way through the Bible, so relax. But I want you to see what the pattern is here, and the pattern is so crystal clear. Chapter 12 in the life of Abraham. Listen to what God said. Now, watch this carefully. Because God has said some of these things to you. Maybe you weren't listening. But so watch with me this whole time. Verse 1. Now the Lord said to Abram, go forth from your country and from your relatives and from your father's house to the land which I will show you. And I will make you a great nation. And I will bless you and make your name great. And so you will be a blessing. And I will bless those who bless you, and the one who curses you, I will curse. And in all the families of the earth will be blessed. Now, what is the promise of God? The promise of God is very complete. Notice what He said, and notice what He didn't say. He did not say to Abraham, if you obey me, I'm going to make your name great. If you obey me, I'm going to bless all the nations of the earth. If you obey me, I'm gonna make your name worldwide. And he didn't say if anything. He just said, here's what I'm going to do. Here is one of those absolute declarations of God. This is what I'm going to do. You say, well, now, but suppose he disobeyed God. Well, at times he did disobey God. Here's what I want you to see. When God makes an absolute statement, an absolute declaration, I will do thus and so. He will do exactly what he says because his unconditional declarations have no conditions with them. This is God speaking. This is what I'm going to do. So if you'll think about what happened in these chapters, I want you to notice also that he made another statement. And he said in the 17th chapter, look at this for a moment. And remember now that Sarah is about 90 and he's close to 100 at this time. Verse 15 of the 17th chapter, then God said to Abraham, as for Sarah your wife, you'll not call her Sarah, but Sarah shall be her name. I will bless her, and indeed I will give you a son by her. Then I will bless her, and she shall be a mother of nations. Kings of peoples will come from her. Then Abraham fell on his face and laughed. Have you ever thought about laughing at God? He fell on his face. He was laughing about what God said in his heart. He says, will a child be born to a man 100 years old? And will Sarah, who is 90 years old, bear a child? Abraham said to God, oh, that Ishmael might live before you. But God said, no. Sarah, your wife, will bear you a son. You shall call his name Isaac. And I will establish my covenant with him for an everlasting covenant for his descendants after him. Now, there's a reason sometime that you and I might question what God is saying. She's 90 and he's 100 and God's telling her that she's going to bear a son. And Abraham laughs and later on she's laughing about the whole idea. Verse 12 of this 18th chapter. Sarah laughed to herself saying, after I've become old, shall I have pleasure in my Lord being old also? And the Lord said to Abraham, why did Sarah laugh saying, shall I indeed bear a child when I'm so old? Is anything too difficult for the Lord at the appointed time? I will return to you at this time next year, and Sarah will have a son. Well, what happened? Exactly what God said was going to happen. The 21st chapter, look. Then the Lord took note of Sarah, as he had said, and the Lord did for Sarah as he had promised. So Sarah conceived and bore a son to Abraham in his old age at the appointed time of which God had spoken to him. Abraham was 100. She was 90. Now, one of the reasons sometimes we will not believe God is because it looks impossible. We say, well, Lord, I know what you said, but only God has the right to put a but behind something when he said something. When he says, I will give you a son, 100 and at 90 years of age, a son, sometimes we don't listen very carefully because what God says to us seems to be impossible, seems to be very impractical. And so our response is, I just must have thought he said thus and so. God gives very clear instruction. And when he said, now watch this, when he said, not only am I making this covenant with you, but I'm going to make it with your son Isaac. And so he said, I'm going to give you the land. All the things that God promised to Abraham, there's not a single verse in the scripture that says, God says, I cancel that. So what we see going on, for example, in the Middle East today, which has been going on for years and years and years and years, and it's probably going to go on until Jesus comes, God didn't say, I'm going to give you that land, but one of these days I may change my mind. When you read the Word of God, and you watch the newspapers, and you listen to the television, you listen to all these people who act like they have the answer. And they meet in council and all kinds of treaties they have. Well, here it is right here. It's very simple and very clear. It's going to happen because God said it will happen. There may be times when it looks like it can't. There may be times when it looks like there's absolutely no possibility. Ultimately, God will do what God says he will do. And when he makes that a declaration that is unconditional, it's going to happen at some time or the other. And naturally, they had some reason, of course, the doubt. Well, how in the world can we have a child at this age? And God didn't say, now, you know, you'll fully understand it all. And it's all going to be very simple and clear to you what I'm going to do. He didn't say that. He understands. Now, watch this. He understands when he speaks to your heart and to my heart that oftentimes, here's what we do. We listen to God. We look at the circumstances. Looking at the circumstances, no way. And time goes by. See, I knew God wasn't good. I knew I just thought I heard God. When God speaks, that's the time to listen. We listen to too many other people far too often rather than listening to God. And somebody says, but God's never spoken to me. Yes, he has.
4: If you're a believer, certainly he spoke to you when he convicted you of your sin and showed you that you needed to be saved and conveyed to you the faith and assured you that you could be saved from your sins if you place your trust in him and what Jesus did at the cross. Yes, you have heard. That's why you're saved. There have been times when he's spoken to you about other things. And so he said, ask me. And you ask him, and what did he do? He answered your prayer. But so often, we look at situations and circumstances in life and say, there's not even any use praying about that. That's absolutely impossible. Or you've said, well, God couldn't do that in my life. So you know what? God couldn't do that. God will do exactly what he says he will do. And you and I should open our ears and be sensitive to the voice of God in our life, because he has spoken to all of us and he will continue to speak to us. We just need to listen. Well, let's just move on from Abraham, and let's think about somebody else here that we've seen God work in his life also. And let's look in the third chapter of Exodus for a moment, and let's look to see what God said to Moses, who likewise said, no way. And there's not only a pattern in the scripture here of God speaking and doing what he says, there's also the pattern for us questioning and not believing what he says. So notice what he says beginning in this third chapter of Exodus. What's happened is God, after 40 years on the backside of the desert, finally got Moses' attention at the burning bush. You remember he told him to take off his shoes because he was on holy ground. Now notice what happens. Verse 10, therefore come now, and I will send you, watch that, I will send you to Pharaoh, so that you may bring my people, the sons of Israel, out of Egypt, period. He didn't say, I will send you, I hope you're willing to go. He didn't say, I will send you and a few more. He said, I'm sending you. And not only did he say, I will bring my people, the sons of Israel, out of Egypt, he didn't say, you may be successful, you may not. God says, I will send you, you will bring them out, period. Now, if we could just believe what God says. You say, well, God just couldn't use me. Yes, he will if you will listen to him and follow him. And most of the time, the way he operates in our life, watch this carefully, not every time. Most of the time, it's conditioned. So what happens? He says, I'm going to send you. So they get this big conversation. Oh, you can't send me because after all, who am I? And so forth. And so then he gets to arguing about the fact that he can't speak and God doesn't listen to any of that. He's just letting that go by. Moses said to him, who am I that I should go to Pharaoh and that I should bring the sons of Israel out of Egypt? Verse 12. And he said, God, certainly I will be with you. Watch this. I will send you. I will be with you. And then they keep this discussion going. And so what happens is, verse 12 of the fourth chapter, I will be with your mouth. In other words, every time Moses comes up with an excuse, God says, I will send you. I will send you. I will be with your mouth. Whatever is necessary, you know, I'm going to do it. And watch this. Verse 21 of this fourth chapter, the Lord said to Moses, when you go back to Egypt, see that you perform before Pharaoh all the wonders which I have put in your power, but I will harden his heart. Now, wait a minute. I couldn't have heard that right. First of all, you're going to send me and tell me that you're going to lead them out. Now you're telling me to go and do what you said. And then you turn right around and say, I will harden his heart. Well, what kind of what's this all about? Then chapter 6, look at this verse 1. Then the Lord said to Moses, now you shall see what I will do to Pharaoh. Watch this. For under compulsion, he will let them go. And under compulsion, he will drive them out of his land. Now, wait a minute. You're sending me down there. You're telling me what to do. You're telling me that you're going to harden his heart so he won't do it. Then you're telling me that what's really going to happen here is that he's going to send them out. Well, why don't you just let him do it without sending me? Mm-mm, that's not my plan. Now, watch what happens. Verse 31 of the 12th chapter. Verse 30. Pharaoh arose in the night. After all these things that have happened, all these plagues. Verse 30. Pharaoh arose in the night, he and all of his servants and all the Egyptians, and there was a great cry in Egypt, for there is no home where there was not someone dead. Then he called for Moses and Aaron at night and said, rise up, get out from among my people, both you and the sons of Israel, and go worship the Lord as you've said. Take your flocks, your herds, as you've said, and go. And listen to this. and bless me also. I'll read that. I think, my. After 10 plagues and death of his own son, he says, get going, but bless me also. Now watch what happens. Look at the next verse. The Egyptians themselves urged the people to send them out of the land in haste, but they said, we will all be dead. Here's what I want you to see. There's a lot of things that happen between these verses. God said, I will send you, I will be with you, and I will be with your mouth, and you will bring them out, and he'll be the one that brings. There's not going to be any warfare. Because you see, this had to be on Moses' mind. Well, how's all that going to happen? Here are a couple of million Hebrew slaves, untrained in warfare, with no weapons, and you're telling me to bring them out? He says, not only is that, he says, they're going to force you to take them away. There's not going to be any war at this point. And so when they get down to the Red Sea, what happens? God says, I will bring them out. You will bring them out. There's not going to be any fighting. I'll take care of Egypt's chariots. You just do what I tell you. You and I have to learn the lesson to be obedient to God. Don't expect him to give us all the details. Because you know what? You know why there's no point in him giving us details? We wouldn't believe half of them anyway. We wouldn't believe the details. They're so intricate sometimes. God doesn't make up his mind as he goes. He doesn't take this step and say, oh, what am I going to do next? Then how's this going to happen? The plan's all laid out. When God says to you, I will do thus and so, that is exactly what he's going to do. He keeps his word. And the awesome assurance that you and I have, because he's a God who keeps his word, we say he's faithful. But sometimes we say, well, I know God is faithful. Faithful to do what? He's faithful to keep his word. He will do exactly what he says he will do. If it's conditioned upon something, then I must be obedient. If it's an absolute statement, I can rest in the fact it's going to happen no matter what. So, here's the first couple in the garden. He says, here's what's going to happen. And it happened. The flood. He says, here's what's going to happen. And it happened. Abraham, here's what's going to happen. And it happened. Moses' life, here's what's going to happen, and it happened. God keeps his word. Then if you'll turn to the book of Joshua for a moment, and I want you to notice how this book starts, beginning the first chapter. Notice what happens here. Now, it came about after the death of Moses, the servant of the Lord, that the Lord spoke to Joshua, the son of Nun, Moses' servant, saying, Moses, my servant, is dead. Now, watch this. Now, therefore, arise, cross this Jordan, you and all this people, to the land which I am giving to them, to the sons of Israel. Every place on which the sole of your foot treads, Joshua, I have already given it to you, just as I spoke to Moses. Then he describes the area. Verse 5, no man will be able to stand before you all the days of your life. Just as I've been with Moses, I will be with you. I will not fail you or forsake you. Now watch this. When you read the book of Joshua, here's what you're going to find. Joshua was victorious over all of his enemies. After Jericho came Ai. They suffered a little defeat at Ai, but it was temporary till they found out somebody had disobeyed God. Very important person, very important act of disobedience. Straightened that out, went on and took Ai. But notice what God said to him. When you move over, for example, where they're getting ready for the battle, and notice, if you will, in chapter 6 and verse 1. Now Jericho was tightly shut because of the sons of Israel. No one went out and no one came in. The Lord said to Joshua, see, I have given Jericho into your hand with its king and its valiant warriors. I've already done it. That is, when God says, I will, and when God says, I have, in the mind of God, it's a done deal. Watch this. You and I do not have to worry or be concerned about how God's going to do what. When God says, I have, when God says, I will, it's all planned, it's all done. All we have to do is follow instructions. Now, when it comes to human reasoning, if anybody ever had a reason to question God, Joshua did. Because here's what he said. He said, now, I'm going to give you some instructions. And I'm sure Joshua said, I fought under Moses. I was a student under Moses. I listened to him. I watched him. I heard him. I saw the acts of the children of Israel. I saw how you disciplined them, how you punished them. I saw what happened to the enemies. But now, Lord, this idea of marching and blowing trumpets is a whole different story. I know that you said, I have given it into your hand. But watch this. Joshua was wise enough to remember. He'd walk with Moses in the most difficult times of Moses' life. All through that wilderness period, saw how they suffered defeat, suffering because of the serpents and all the rest. Watch this. Joshua was wise enough to have observed how God worked in the life of Moses. This is why you and I, if we are wise, and if God so see fit to do it in your life, when you find someone in your life who's walking with God, following Him, obeying Him, and watching the blessings of God, watching the difficulty, the hardship, or the trials that that person goes through, but watching how God turns all of that for good, and how God blesses them and makes their life an influence in somebody else's life, you need to watch carefully and ask the question, God, how is it that you're working in that person's life in that fashion? Pattern your life, your spiritual life, listen, after somebody who's following Jesus. It may be your grandparent. It may be your grandmother. It may be your father, your mother, whoever it may be. Joshua faced a situation that looked absolutely ridiculous. You don't fight wars with trumpets. You fight wars with swords and javelins, with knives. This is close combat. And you're telling me to march and watch what happens? What do you think Joshua thought about? Well, what's that wall? If God can open the Red Sea, He can take care of a puny little wall called Jericho. He didn't forget that God made a promise before, and He kept His promise. He also remembered that God said, I'm giving you this land. And he also remembered that God said to him, watch this. He didn't say it's conditioned upon this, but here's what he said to him. Be strong and of a good courage. Fear not, neither be thou dismayed, for the Lord thy God is with you wherever you go. Now, this book of the law, you're to read it day and night. You're to keep the law, and you're to observe it, and you're not to depart from it. You're not to turn to the right nor to the left. Now, that was his instruction, but God was simply telling him, this is the way I choose, this is the way I want you to live. I've already decided what I'm going to accomplish. This is the way you're to live. And because he was obedient to him, all the rest of Joshua's life, he went from victory to victory to victory to victory to victory, which says to me about Joshua, he learned from Moses. Watch this. He learned from Moses to obey God. Leave all the circumstances to him. He watched him work. He observed how God worked in the life of this man who followed him and chose to believe him no matter what. What's the story? The story is very simple. And that is obey God, watch him work. Whatever he says he will do, he will do. If he says to you, this is the job I want you to take, trust me. It looks like you're not going to make as much money. It looks like things are not going to go very well for you. When God says, this is my will for your life, follow his will. Do what God says do, because God will do what he says he will do. And whenever he makes a promise to us, in fact, I heard a testimony at our men's prayer meeting yesterday morning that was the very same thing we're talking about. God told this person, quit that job. And it didn't look like it had any reason to it whatsoever. No reason whatsoever. He quit it. Next thing he knew, he had a job making several times more what he was making. And he simply waited a very short period of time for God to work out exactly what he wanted to work out in his life. And I think you can repeat that story over and over and over again if you listen to him and do what he says. You can't wait till you understand it all. You can't wait till God gives you an explanation. If you'll think about this, there's not a single verse in the Scripture that says God will explain. He doesn't say that. You know why? Because the truth is, listen, watch this. He wants us to trust him, not just have to have proof. What I'm simply doing in these passages of Scripture is doing what? I'm just giving you some proof that whatever God says he will do exactly what he says he will do, and he's not going to show up late somewhere. We read in the 28th chapter of Deuteronomy God's word to the nation of Israel. He says, if you do the following things and keep my word, I will bless you in the following way. But if you do not,

to any single one of us if we'll listen to him. Now watch. If we learn to listen, you have to learn to listen to the simple things that don't seem to be all that difficult to understand. Once you and I begin to listen to him and be sensitive to him, you may be surprised what he would say. So I give you two instances in my life without any details necessarily. One of them had to do with coming to Atlanta, which I did not want to do whatsoever. God says, here's what I'm going to do. He didn't say if, and, or but, or except to me. He said, here's what I'm going to do. And what happened is exactly what he said. Because the reason he didn't say, if you'd like to come, he knew I didn't want to come. So he doesn't ask me any questions. He just said, here's what I'm going to do. The second time, he said, this is what I'm going to do. He didn't ask me any questions. And I can see in both of those situations and circumstances, somebody says, well, do you think you had any choice in that? Since he didn't say if and a but, no, I did not. You say, well, did he work against your will? No, he did not. He caused my will to be willing to do exactly what he said, because I knew that he had spoken, and he didn't say, this is my plan, this is my purpose, you pray about it. He didn't ask me to pray about it. He said, here's what I'm going to do. Now, I prayed about it, but you know what I had to pray? God, get my attitude right so that I'll do what he says do. I knew I had to do it. There was not even any feeling that I had any choice in it. Here's what I'm going to do. Will God do the same in your life? If it's something, listen to this, if it's something crucial in your life that's going to affect your future in some fashion, some way, will he do that for you? Yes, he will. He's not partial. When I think about the fact that if I had said, no, I'm not going to do that, God, forget it. I'd never meet you, you'd never meet me, and I would have lost one of those wonderful opportunities in the world. If I had said the second time, well, I don't believe that. It's impossible. But he didn't ask me. He said, this is what I'm going to do. Ask yourself the question, have you learned to listen to the voice of God? And have you learned to listen with faith, believing him, trusting him, not arguing with him? Have you learned to listen? Have you learned to believe that God loves you enough that he has the right to choose you? And when you look around and think there's so many other people who are so much more capable, that's not even the question. In fact, Moses didn't even think he could speak. He didn't even think he could talk. So he had to have some kind of a problem. And besides that, look who he chose. One of the ways of God is this, is that he chooses the most unlikely. I'm coming to that in one of these messages. Chooses the most unlikely. He'd been a shepherd for 40 years on the backside of the desert. God chose him. He says, here's what I'm going to do. And the last place he wanted to go was back to Egypt, because you know why he left. He left because he killed one of the Egyptian soldiers. He was on the run for 40 years, so to speak. God chose him. Don't underestimate what God will do in your life, but you've got to learn to listen and start obeying him in the simple things. If you want him to speak to you in the crucial things, you have to learn the simple things. Is it ever right to question him? Why, sure it is. Because he knows we're human. And some things he's going to say that looks absolutely impossible. And I think if God ever smiles, this is the time I think about it. When I think about sometimes what God says, and I want to question in my heart, this is what I think about. Here's God over here, and I'm over there, and I'm questioning him, and he's saying, man, if you could just see what I'm about to do, you wouldn't even question it. I think if God ever smiles, that's when he smiles. I think God sometimes laughs. I mean, heaven would be a little, it wouldn't be boring, but there'd be something missing if you didn't laugh in heaven about some things. And I think God must smile when he sees all that he has in store for you, and he's just waiting for you to say yes. But I think, humanly speaking, he must be sad in his face, if we can put it in that way, when he sees you here and God has all that over here and he's saying, oh, if you could just see what I've got in store, if you'll just trust me, just, you're not going to. Sad, sad, sad. Well, we could go all the way through the Bible, I guess, but I guess we better start with Jesus for a change.

0: look at that for a moment. And look, if you go in the 16th chapter of Matthew. This is a very significant passage because it's the first time Jesus lays out to his disciples the fact of what he says. From this time forth, Jesus began to show his disciples that he must go to Jerusalem, suffer many things from the elders and chief priests and scribes, and be killed and be raised on the third day. Peter took him aside and began to rebuke him, saying, Lord, forbid it, God, this shall never happen to you. Now, how's that for an obedient follower? This shall never happen to you. And so Jesus said to Peter in that 23rd verse, he turned and said to him, get behind me, Satan. You're a stumbling block to me. You're not setting your mind on God's interest, but man's. Now, what makes this passage so important? Look at this, if you will. Verse 13. Now, when Jesus came to the district of Caesarea Philippi, he was asking his disciples, who do people say that I am, the Son of Man? And they said, some say John the Baptist, others Elijah, but still others Jeremiah or one of the prophets. He said to them, but who do you say that I am? Now watch this. Very significant. Simon Peter answered, you are the Christ, the Messiah, the Son of the living God. Now, and now watch this. Jesus said to him, blessed are you, Simon Barjona, because flesh and blood didn't reveal that to you, but my Father who is in heaven. I also say to you that you are Peter, and upon this rock I will build my church. And the gates of Hades will not overpower it or be able to withstand the onslaught of the church. Think about this. Jesus would not build his church upon a man who would deny that he even knows Jesus. A man who would rebuke the Son of God and tell him that the will of the Father will not happen to him. A man who did not believe him. That's not what he's saying. He's saying, Peter, you've got the message. And the message is, I'm going to build my church upon this truth, that I am Jesus Christ, the Messiah, the Son of the living God. The church of Jesus Christ is not built upon a man. It is built upon this truth, that Jesus Christ is the Son of God. He's the Messiah. That's the truth. What's the church all about? The church is all about Jesus, not Peter. Listen, the Great Commission is what? Go into all the world and preach the gospel to all creation. Or as you, in Matthew, as you go, make disciples of all nations, teaching them to observe all the things that I've commanded you. Lo, I'm with you all the way, even to the end of this world. Baptizing them in the name of the Father, the Son, and the Holy Spirit. Church is about Jesus. Jesus is at the heart of the church, the heart of the message, the heart of our life. He is our life. It's all about Jesus, so that he says upon this rock, somebody says, well, wasn't that Petros, isn't that rock? Yes. But he's not building his church upon a man. God's building his church upon this truth, that Jesus Christ is the Messiah, the Son of the living God. And what he said he will do is what he's done. He says the gates of hell will not be able to withstand the onslaught of the church. The church is not to be on the defensive, defensive, defensive. He says the gates of hell will not be able to prevail against it. Because the church is going to move. Now think about this for a moment. When does the church multiply the fastest? When does it grow the widest and the deepest? When does it grow the widest and the deepest? In times of persecution. Well, that doesn't fit a loving God. I mean, you would think the church would grow when all the Christians are happy. All live in big homes, drive big cars, have big salaries. Everybody loves everybody. That's when the church grows. No, the church grows the mightiest and the most powerful. Becomes the most penetrating and impacting when there is persecution, hardship, death, and all the rest. Because you see, God doesn't do things the way we see them. He knows exactly what he's doing. Somebody says, look at what all these people lose. What happens when a person dies because of their faith? They have this awesome reward because, listen, they're not a victim, but they are a victor in the time of persecution. Laying down their life for their faith in Jesus Christ, the Son of God, not some other man. And so when you look at Jesus Christ's life, what did he say? He says, here's what's going to happen to me. He says, I must go to Jerusalem, and he did. Suffer many things, and he did, from the elders and chief priests. Be killed, he was crucified. Raised on the third day, yes. And then here's what he said. So all of that we say is true. Then he says, not only that, he said to his disciples, he said, I don't want you to be feel like orphans. I'm going to send you a helper, the Holy Spirit. When he comes, he'll be in you, with you, and upon you. He said also to them in Acts, that first chapter, he says, when the Spirit of truth comes, he says, the power of God will be upon you to do what? To share my name throughout the world. Did the Holy Spirit come? Yes, he did. Everything Jesus said will happen did happen. Now, so from Genesis to the very gospel of the Lord Jesus Christ, what happens? When God says, I will, he will. When he says it's conditioned upon these things, it's conditioned upon these things. God wants us to learn to listen and obey and watch him work in our life. For example, when you think about all of this and how God speaks, then the question is this. How does this apply to your life and my life today? In other words, we look back and we say, well, from Genesis through the Gospels, and of course we could go into Paul and what God said to him about being the messenger to the Gentiles, and later on to Peter. In other words, you can go through the Bible and here's what you have to learn. It's very evident. When he says, I will, I will. God keeps his word. One of the ways of God is this. He keeps his word. He does what he says he will do. All right, so how does that apply to me today? So all those things happen in the past. Well, for example, here's how it affects your life and my life. Jesus said, through the Apostle Paul, if you confess with your mouth Jesus is Lord and believe in your heart that God raised him from the dead, you will be saved. That means if you're willing to acknowledge the Lordship of Jesus Christ, that he is God. If you confess with your mouth Jesus is Lord, believe in your heart God raised him from the dead, that he's alive, seated at the Father's right hand, listening to your prayer, you will be saved, conditioned upon our faith. For God so loved the world that he gave his only begotten Son, that whosoever believes in him, with several exceptions, if you believe in him but you haven't committed the following sins, no. Whosoever believes in him, he says, will not perish, but have everlasting life. He says, for example, if we confess our sins, he's faithful and just to forgive us our sins, cleanse us from all unrighteousness. Faithful and just, dependable, you can count on it. That's what that means in 1 John 1:9. He says, for example, through the beloved John, this is the confidence that we have, that if we ask anything according to his will, he hears us, and if we know that he hears us, we know that we have the petition that we desire of him. So think about these promises, these declarations that he's made. I will never leave you nor forsake you. No condition. Believer, living in sin or living faithfully. Once we're saved by his grace, he'll never leave us nor forsake us. He may allow us to go through pain, suffering, heartache, pruning, you name it. But forsake us, never. So what does that say? It says, in this day and time, this God whom you and I love and serve and worship and adore, he keeps his word. What does that say to me today? That in this lifetime, he's there doing for us what we need to have him do. Now, what does that tell me about the future? For example, because you and I can't foresee the future except through the Word of God. Here's what it says to me. It may have been a long time. Jesus said, I will return with the angels calling out my people in the 24th chapter of Matthew. Is he going to do that? Yes, he will. He says through Paul in 1 Thessalonians chapter 4, what does he say? He says, in a moment, in the twinkling of an eye, he says, listen. The dead in Christ are going to rise, caught up to be with our loved ones in the air who are coming with him if we're still alive when he comes. Is he going to do that? Yes, he will. Well, why should I believe that? Because go back to Genesis, and every single thing he says he will do, he has done. Why do I believe he'll change his mind now? He says one of these days he's going to raise these bodies out of the earth. You say, well, but how do I know that? Because he said it. Listen, everything he says I will do, all the way from Genesis to the present day, he's still doing what he says he will do. Well, he says, for example, that he has a home prepared for us in heaven. Well, how do I know that? Because he would never make a promise of what he... And listen, notice what he said. He says, if I go away, I will come again to receive you, that where I am, there you may be also. In my Father's house are many mansions. If it were not so, I would have told you. I go to prepare a place for you, and if I go to prepare a place for you, which he has, I'll come again to receive you to myself. Where I am, there you may be also. Why should I doubt that? I can't give you a single reason for doubting it. He says, for example, in his word, over and over and over again, these are the things that are going to happen. I want you to turn to Revelation chapter 22, because this is one that most people would say, there's no way that this is going to happen to me. Look, if you will, in Revelation 22. Now, it's all coming to a close. He's bringing it all to a close. Listen to this absolute, final, awesome assurance for all of us who are believers. Listen to what he says. Talking about heaven now. Verse 3, there will no longer be any curse. The throne of God and the Lamb will be in it, and his bondservants will serve him. They will see his face, and his name will be in their foreheads. And there will be no longer any night. They'll not have any need of the light of a lamp, nor the light of the sun, because the Lord God will illumine them, and they will reign forever and ever. And as we sing it, hallelujah, hallelujah. Amen? He says, you and I are going to reign with him. You say, well, now, wait a minute. I never have done anything worth it. That's not the issue. Well, what do I have to... There are no issues. When you and I get to heaven, we will reign with the Son of God. Now, somebody say, well, reign over whom? Mm-mm. Reign with him? For example, you and I don't have any idea how many more worlds there may be out there. Galaxies and stars that man can't even fathom what's out there in space. He says that you and I are going to reign with him. For all we know, and just a matter of opinion, so your opinion is as good as mine, there may be worlds out there that God's going to have you reigning and ruling under the lordship, the guidance of Almighty God. I don't know what it is. It could be we're reigning over some block. I mean, I don't know. One thing for certain is this. Oh, that registered in your heart, didn't it? Because that's what you've already thought. Reigning over galaxies, give me a block. Maybe I'll make that one. See, he doesn't think the way we think. You think about this. That he loves you and me so much that he's going to give us a position in heaven, whatever that may be. The only thing I know about that is what the Bible says. Depends on how I've lived down here, how faithful I've been. Didn't say I'm going to reign whether I have or not. We will reign forever and ever with him. The position is not the important thing. The important thing is this. What he says he will do, he will do. What he promises to do, and the promise is unconditional, he will fulfill. And the issue is this. Are we wise enough to do what he says, trust him, and watch him work in our life? Maybe you've never trusted Jesus as your Savior. And you can give me a lot of very convincing reasons why you don't really think he'll save you. You've said, I've been wild all my life. I'm an alcoholic. I'm a drug addict. I've treated people miserable all of my life. I'm unfit to live with, and God couldn't stand to save a person like me. Says who? Listen, Jesus said, he that comes to me, I will in no wise cast him out. You see, what you don't understand is the awesome love of God. When he sent his only begotten Son to the cross, to be nailed there, stripped almost naked, and to die hanging upon the cross, and two thieves, jeered, mocked, you name it. That's the price. He loves you enough to pay that price, that no matter how deep in sin you are, if you ask him to forgive you of your sins, and ask him to forgive you on the basis that his Son paid your sin debt in full, he will forgive you, clean up your life, make you a righteous person. One day, you will reign with him in heaven for all eternity. You see, we don't understand the ways. What I want you to do is to begin to understand the way God operates and here's how he operates. What I say I will do, I will do. Amen? Amen. Father, how grateful we are. What awesome assurance, because you're who you are. Sometimes we don't understand it all, and you understand that. That's who you are. I pray the Holy Spirit will speak to every person who has never trusted Jesus as their Savior. They would listen carefully. And because the whole Bible is a testimony of this truth, you will do what you say you will do, that they can trust you and know in their heart you will respond with forgiveness and cleansing and a brand new life in Jesus' name. Amen.
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0: When I first began to be interested in photography, I was just amazed at God's awesome creation. And first of all, I began to see all the big things out there. Whether it was snow-capped mountains, and when I looked all around me, everything I saw seemed to just be grabbing my attention. And whether it was glaciers or beautiful picturesque waterfalls and big gigantic waves breaking on the rocky shores and misty forests, rainforests and ancient castles and big giant redwoods, and think about all those awesome acres and acres and acres of God's beautiful flowers. So I was sort of caught up in all that, all the big things, panoramas, majestic things. Then when I got a little closer, moved a little closer in, I began to see a different side of God's beauty. And instead of photographing a whole field of flowers, to photograph one flower. And then when I began to get inside of that one flower, I saw the most awesome thing. God's creative, delicate, intricate, detailed creation. And I remember on one occasion when my granddaughter, who was only about 10 at the time, and I was photographing in someone's backyard next to where she lived, and I said, Annie, you want to go with, against photographing? She said, sure I do. And so she just sort of walked around while I was doing my thing. And I said, why don't you come look? So I focused on a particular flower, and I focused inside of the flower so you could just see the finest details. I remember what she said. She looked in there and she said, wow, Gimps. From that moment on, I didn't have to ask her to get interested in photography. She was hooked with one look. I remember driving down the road one day with some friends of mine, and they were in a vehicle behind us. And so I was down in this field photographing flowers. And so my friend's wife said, well, why you take all that much trouble to get out of the vehicle and come down this hill and get all focused in on one? So I said, well, I can answer that. Why don't you look inside? Just look through the lens. She looked through the lens and she said, I want to forget this. Oh, now I see. Oh, now I see. And I think about this. The closer you get, the better you understand. For example, if I stand here and look at all of you like this, I have a panoramic view all the way around, so I can see all these faces, but not a whole lot of detail at this point. But suppose I said, now, I want to get a little closer, and I came over here, and I happen to know this gentleman, and I said, I want to get real close, and what I want to do is I want to bracket out everybody else, and you're the only person I want to see. So then all of a sudden I'd realize his hair, the color of his eyes, how he looks when he smiles, the texture of his skin. All of a sudden, I'd begin to see something about him, and if I looked long enough, I could tell something about his personality. The same thing is true about God. The closer you and I get to him, the more we see and the better we understand. And so what I want to do in this message is simply this. This is the third message in our series on the ways of God. How does he operate? How does he think? Why does he do what he does? And sometimes, in fact, probably with most people, their idea of God is he's this awesome somebody out yonder in space in a place called heaven. And if you pray, sometimes he'll listen to you and sometimes he'll answer your prayers. And so that's why if you give most people a sheet of paper and say, write down everything you know about God, you really and truly know about him, fill up this page, they couldn't do it. Because their idea of God is really very, very sparse compared to what God wants them to understand and wants them to know. And so I want us to look at a number of things here to help us understand that God wants us to know Him intricately. He wants us to know Him intimately. He wants us to know Him personally. He wants us to see beyond awesome power, great might, creator of the universe. He wants us to see His heart, and He wants us to see His ways. Because you see, the more of His ways I see and understand, the more about God I fully understand. So what I'd like for us to do, and as we said, this is our third message, and the title of this message is simply this: The Ways of God, The Things God Uses. We've talked about that the ways of God are the best ways. We've talked about the fact one of His ways is He always keeps His word. And one of His ways is the things He uses that sometimes are very surprising. And I want to take you through a series of these and let you think about and have some questions to ask you and you think about in your own life. And I want us to begin in the second chapter of Exodus, because there's an incident here that most all of us who've been believers for a while, we know what this is all about. But I want you to look at that second chapter and remember this, that there came a time when the scripture says that Joseph died, and he was sort of in charge in Egypt for a long time, having been the prime minister. He passes on, and there's a verse of scripture here I want you to notice, because this verse of scripture is almost identical in the book of Judges. It says in verse 8 of chapter 1 of Exodus, "Now a new king arose over Egypt who did not know Joseph." And that is, not knowing Joseph, they did not know Joseph's God. And so what happens, and this is something we should be careful about in our own lives, the generation that has gone on before you and me, we don't see things like they see them. This generation today is different from the last generation, and we have drifted further away from God. The generation that shall come after us, if history keeps repeating itself, they too will drift a little further away from God. This is what causes the devastation of civilizations, when they drift and drift and drift and drift. And so what happens as a result in Egypt was, the Pharaoh said, "Look, these Hebrews are becoming so mighty and so strong and so many. We better do something, because if our enemies attacked us, they may join our enemies and they would win. And so here's what we'll do." They made slaves of them, and they put taskmasters over them. And so finally, that didn't work. The scripture says that the more they persecuted them, the Bible says, the more they grew and the mightier they grew. So then Pharaoh decided, "Well, I'll fix that. We want to kill every Hebrew baby that is born. You can leave the females, but the male babies, kill every one of them." Well, there happened to be a woman and a man in all of that decided that she didn't want her baby to die. And you know his name is Moses. And so when he was born, the Bible says she kept him as long as she could. And then when she realized they were going to catch him one of these days, she built a little ark, a wicker basket. She put a little wicker basket and pitched it with the kind of stuff they pitched it with, so that it was like a little ark. And she put little baby Moses in that wicker basket and had the courage to set him in the Nile River, big river, but over on the edge, sent him away, and had her daughter watch to see what happened. Well, you know what happened. The little basket got caught in the bulrushes, and down close to where Pharaoh's daughter was out there with her maidens, and either heard or saw the basket or heard the little baby cry, called her maids to go get the little ark and brought it over, and she opened it, and it had a little Hebrew baby in it. She knew that's what it was. And not by accident, but here's his sister, so to speak, standing there sort of waiting, and said to her, "Would you like me to find a maid to keep this baby, to take care of him?" Naturally, Pharaoh's daughter knew what that was all about, so she said yes, and so he goes away until he reaches a certain age, and then he's brought back to Pharaoh's daughter. Now he's a son. Now you say, "Well, what's so significant about that?" What I want you to see is this. A wicker basket is not a very valuable thing. More than likely, all of you have baskets at your house. What I want you to see is something that was very commonplace, what God did. with that wicker basket, he saved the baby that would become the Redeemer, the liberator of a nation of people that they would call Israelites. He saved him from death, raised him up to be the liberator. Not only that, he guided that boy, that man, to be able to lead those people out of Egyptian bondage across this miraculous sea escape that they took. And in the process of doing so, it sent a message to all of those neighbors out there, all those nations out there, that those Hebrews that came out of Egypt, their God performed this awesome miracle that made it possible for them to cross the Red Sea on dry land, after which Pharaoh's charioteers were all drowned in the sea. What was so significant about that basket was this. In that basket was not only the liberator, the demonstrator of God's power, but in that basket was the man who would give leadership and guidance and direction to a nation of people through whom the Messiah, Jesus Christ, would come one day to liberate this world. Well, what's the wicker basket? Not very valuable, but it's how she used it. It's what God used to save this awesome liberator, this man who had become the statesman of the Word of God. Of all the people in the Old Testament, New Testament, no one stands as high as a statesman as Moses. And so God used a simple wicker basket. Now, I wonder what you have in your house, around your life, that God could use to do something awesome, but you've sort of ignored it because it doesn't look very valuable. And you've said, well, you have to toss that. And so you may also ask the question, is your attitude about yourself the same? Do you feel unimportant? Do you feel like, well, you know, sometimes I feel like a wicker basket, but there's not anything in me that's worth having? My friend, God doesn't make any unimportant people. And so what you and I have to ask is this. Why does God use these simple things like that? He knows exactly what he's trying to teach us. And one of those things is this. You can't put God in a box. You can't say God always works this way, God always works that way. You can't expect God to work the same way all the way in your life. And sometimes we greatly limit ourselves by what we can do and what we will do, but the fact that we don't believe that we're important. We seem to feel like one of those wicker baskets that's empty, it's floating in the Nile River somewhere. We're not important. There's nothing within us that God can use. Yes, he can. God can use you. What he's waiting for is for you to be willing to be used. A wicker basket is nothing until you put something of great value in it, then it becomes very valuable. Moses' life rested for a season of time in a wicker basket. But the wicker basket was held by the hand of Almighty God, guided by the hand of Almighty God. It could have just gotten out in the middle of the Nile River and floated for days or weeks or months, and little Moses could have died. But in that wicker basket was a chosen vessel of God, and God protected him until he fulfilled the purpose of God. So think about your own life. Have you ever thought about how valuable you are to God? You may think, well, what can I do? Well, if you put a wicker basket most any place, and some places you go, and they got baskets on top of baskets on top of baskets for sale, and you have to make up your mind which one you want. There wasn't but one basket that day, and that was one God had reserved for his liberator, Moses. Don't underestimate the small things in life. They look small, but when God gets a hold of them, and I think about sometimes when very small children walk the aisle and say they want to give their life to Jesus, very, very young, maybe 6 or 5 or 6 or 7 years of age, they may look unimportant to some people, but not to God, because there's someone that God has touched, spoken to already so very young. God must have a very specific purpose in life for them. Then I want you to turn to the book of Jonah for a moment, if you will. And you know the story of Jonah, but some people who are listening may not even have ever heard of who Jonah is or what he's about. So let me just remind you that Jonah was a renegade preacher, is what he was. And God called him, and he refused to answer God's call. Now look at this, if you will, in the first chapter of Jonah. It's over here in the middle of all these minor prophets. And the scripture says in verse 1, the word of the Lord came to Jonah the son of Amittai, saying, arise, go to Nineveh, the great city, and cry against it, for their wickedness has come up before me. Now let me tell you what Nineveh was all about. Nineveh was the capital of the Assyrians. And Nineveh would be a part of the city of Mosul, which is a major city in Iraq today. And so because they were wicked, vicious warriors, conquered people, they were very bloodthirsty kind of people. And when Jonah heard that God was sending him, when God said to him, here's what I want you to do, here's what the scripture says in verse 3. But Jonah rose up to flee to Tarshish from the presence of the Lord. So he went down to Joppa, found a ship which was going to Tarshish, paid the fare, went down into it to go with them to Tarshish from the presence of the Lord. Let me ask you a question. Have you ever thought about the fact that you could run from God? If you and I believe what we say we believe, and we know that what we believe about this is true, that God is sovereign, sees all things, light and darkness are the same to him. Do you think there's any bushel you can hide under? If there's any room in darkness that you could flee from him, how absolutely foolish to believe that you can run from the presence of God. But that's exactly what many people do. They think that by refusing to go to church, they're running from God, that God's out. Don't go to church. That's where God is. If you don't go to church, then you're away from God. The truth is there's no escape from God. Listen, before whom all presence of all things are in his presence. But Jonah decided he'd leave. So what happens? Scripture says he gets on the boat. Big storm. Listen to this. Scripture says that the Lord hurled a great wind on the sea, and there was a great storm on the sea, so that the ship was about to break up. I know some people who've tried to run from God and ran right into a storm. And more than likely, some of you are sitting here. You've tried to run from him before you got saved, and everywhere you turned, the wind was blowing, the waves were high, and you were about to sink, and finally you caught on. You can't get away from God. And so what happens is they wake him up, and they decide that it's somebody's fault, and so they have this little gambling game. And in those days, they would have like nine dark black stones and one white one, or vice versa. And the one that pulled out the odd one was guilty. So he says, I'm guilty. Running from God. He says, in fact, just throw me overboard. Here's a man who is willing to commit suicide rather than to be obedient to God. And there are a lot of people today who are willing to commit suicide spiritually. Not take their own life, but absolutely waste their life rather than be obedient to God. And so what happens is they toss him overboard. Well, he thought that's it. He's escaping. What happens? This big fish swallowed him. And so if you think you can get away from God, listen to his experience. Because some of you have been, and you may be right now in the same place, not in the belly of a whale, but listen to what's happening to him. Chapter 2, verse 1. Then Jonah prayed to the Lord his God from the stomach of the fish. And he said, I called out of my distress to the Lord. He answered me. I cried for help from the depth of Sheol. You heard my voice. You cast me into the deep, into the heart of the seas. Listen to his explanation of what he experienced. The current engulfed me. All your breakers and billows passed over me. I said, I've been expelled from your sight. Nevertheless, I will look again toward your holy temple. Water encompassed me to the point of death. The great deep engulfed me. Weeds were wrapped around my head. I descended to the roots of the mountains. Pretty bad news. Listen, the earth with its bars was around me forever. But you brought me up, brought my life from the pit, O Lord my God. While I was fainting away, I remembered the Lord, and my prayers came to you into your holy temple. And so what happens? He gets repentant. Well, then the Bible says in verse 10, then the Lord commanded the fish, and it vomited Jonah up out on the dry land. Then what did he do? Well, it was a three-day walk to Nineveh. I imagine he got there ahead of schedule because of what he'd been doing. And the scripture said it was a day's walk across Nineveh. So he begins to cry out to repent of their sin, or the judgment of God is going to come upon them. And the scripture says, as he walked, Jonah began to go through the city one day's walk, and he cried and said, yet 40 days, and Nineveh will be overthrown. Now, they were the most vicious people around in that day, the Assyrians. And so then the people of Nineveh believed in God. They called a fast, put on sackcloth from the greatest to the least of them. Then it tells about how they had to turn away from their other gods. And in verse 8, but both man and beast must be covered with sackcloth. Let men call on God earnestly, that each may turn from his wicked way and from the violence which is in his hands. Who knows? God may turn and relent and withdraw his burning anger so that we'll not perish. And of course, that's what happened. Now, you would think that Jonah would have been praising God, hallelujah. You know what he did? He got into depression because everybody else is getting right with God but him. And so what you find out at the end of the book of Jonah, what is he doing? He's sitting up there under this plant, and the plant wilts. And here's what he said. Then God said to Jonah, do you have a good reason to be angry about the plant? And he said, I have good reason to be angry even to death. Then the Lord said, you had compassion on the plant for which you did not work, which you did not cause to grow, which came up overnight and perished. Should I not have compassion on Nineveh, the great city in which there are more than 120,000 persons who do not know the difference between their right and their left hand as well as many? And what happens is, look, verse 8, when the sun came up, God appointed a scorching east wind. The sun beat down on Jonah's head so that he became faint, begged with all of his soul to die, saying, death is better to me than life. Instead of rejoicing over what God had done, he's sitting up there having a pity party, because the truth is he preached repentance, but the last thing he wanted was Nineveh to repent so they wouldn't be lost. Now, the issue here is this. God knew exactly what it would take to get Jonah to do what he wanted him to do. Now you say, well, there are no whales around Atlanta these days. That's right. But there are automobiles. And there are other things that can bring us face to face with the reality of what God wants in our life. You see, probably Jonah would never have even thought about the fact that once he got on that ship and was leaving anywhere what he would think would be an indication of the presence of God, and especially after they threw him overboard, he thought that was it. But it was not it. God accomplished his purpose through Jonah in spite of his attitude. Let me ask you a question. Has God ever required something of you that you said, no, I don't want to do that? What happened? Did you find yourself in real trouble in your relationship to God? Did you find yourself, listen, beginning to lose? You suffered financially. You suffered in your relationships. You suffered in your health. Or maybe you're one of those persons who says, well, you know what? I don't have God in my life, and I'm getting along real well. Mark this down. There is a storm coming. And there's not going to be any whale. There is a storm coming, because if God has set his heart to reach down into your life and to change you and to use you for his purpose, you can't escape God. Does he change everybody? Does everybody get saved? No. And this is why it's so important that you and I recognize that God uses all kinds of different things to get our attention and to accomplish his purpose. A wicker basket saved little Moses in order that Moses could redeem the nation of Israel, the Hebrew children. He used Jonah in order to get the gospel to a wicked, vile city. God always has a purpose in what he requires of us. And watch this. Not only does his purpose for us bring about the fulfillment of his will, but he always does something for us. Look what happened, for example, in the life of Moses. Look what could have happened in the life of Jonah if his attitude had been right. What I want you to see, it's what he uses. He uses one thing one time, one another. He knows exactly how to get our attention. And there are many people today living in a storm because they're running from God, thinking that somehow if you drink enough, if you have enough drugs, or if you have enough money, or have enough relationships, that somehow you're going to be able to silence your stinging, guilty conscience. You cannot. What if some people commit suicide? They come to the end of themselves, the end of life. They totally despair. They see no hope whatsoever. Listen, if you're willing to listen to the voice of God, if you're willing to respond to God's call in your life, he will use something different, more than likely, to get your attention. Watch this. God's purpose is always for the good, not only of yourself, but of someone else. He will use whatever's necessary. Turn, if you will, to First Samuel for a moment. And I want you to notice something here. First Samuel in the 16th and 17th chapters. is a story that most of us know really well, but there are people, for example, who have not listened, or some other part of the world. And you'll recall that here's an incident that's going on. On one side of the valley, here are the Philistines' tremendous army. On this side of the valley, there are the armies of God. I mean, this is Saul, who is the king at that point. And here there's this valley, and on the other side of the Philistines, they have this man called Goliath. He's probably about 9 feet tall, somewhere thereabouts. And he has this javelin and a big sword and an armor bearer to carry a shield. And what he's doing, he's taunting the people of God and saying, send me somebody out here to fight with me. And ever who wins, the rest surrender to him. And so this young shepherd boy, David, he comes on the scene. And you recall what his brother said when he showed up. They said, what are you doing here? Why don't you go back to your few sheep, which is just that extra cut? What are you doing here? Why don't you go home? And so in the process of all the conversations that are going on, David overhears what's happening, and he overhears what the king has promised to the person who is willing to fight Goliath. So he goes to Saul and says, I'll fight him. And of course, Saul looks at him. Remember, Saul is head and shoulders over everybody else in Israel. And so here comes this runt, shall we say, comparatively, to the king and Goliath, saying, I'll take on Goliath. You can't take on Goliath. And I want you to look at this, because here's this tremendous conversation that goes on here. And I want you to listen to this particular passage that has this speech from David, who is about ready to face Goliath. And Saul and all of his army are scared to death, and nobody will go out to fight him. And so he comes to Saul in verse 34 of this 17th chapter. David said to Saul, your servant was tending his father's sheep when a lion or a bear came and took a lamb from the flock. I went out after him and attacked him and rescued it from the mouth. And when he arose up against me, I seized him by his beard and struck him and killed him. Your servant has killed both the lion and the bear. And this uncircumcised Philistine will be like one of them, since he has taunted the armies of the living God. Why did David fight Goliath? It wasn't just to have a reward from Saul. There was something else more involved here. And David said in verse 37, the Lord who delivered me from the paw of the lion, from the paw of the bear, he will deliver me from the hand of this Philistine. And Saul said to David, go and may the Lord be with you. Then Saul clothed David with his garments and put a bronze helmet on his head, which is too big. And he clothed him with his armor, which is too much. David girded his sword over his armor, tried to walk, for he had not tested them. So David said to Saul, I can't go with these. I have not tested them. And David took them off. In other words, Saul thought David ought to dress like he dressed in order to fight like he fought. What he didn't realize is that God had a whole different perspective. God was going to use something so totally natural and normal and insignificant, he would never have believed it. And so the scripture says, if you'll notice, that David took his stick in his hand, chose for himself 5 smooth stones from the brook. Now, what David's goal was this. His goal was to protect the name of God. Now, watch what happens here. So he picked them up. Somebody says, well, why did he pick 5 stones? Was that because he was afraid he'd miss? No. He said, in case he's got 4 other brothers, I got one for each one of them. So verse 41, the Philistine came on and approached David with a shield bearer in front of him. See, first of all, he had a shield bearer, which meant he had a little bit of a cowardice in him. He had 2 of them against 1. When the Philistine looked and saw David, he disdained him, for he was but a youth, ruddy, and with a handsome appearance. One thing that tells me, at least he had good eyesight. The Philistine said to David, am I a dog that you come to me with sticks? And the Philistine cursed David by his gods. Now watch this. The Philistine also said to David, come to me. I'll give your flesh to the birds of the sky and the beasts of the field. Then David said to the Philistine, you come to me with a sword, a spear, and a javelin. I come to you in the name of the Lord, that is Jehovah, the Lord of hosts, the God of the armies of Israel, whom you have taunted. This day, the Lord, Jehovah, will deliver you up into my hands, and I will strike you down and remove your head from you. I will give the dead bodies of the army of the Philistines this day to the birds of the sky, the wild beasts of the earth, that all the earth may know that there is a God in Israel. And that all his assembly may know that the Lord does not deliver by sword or by spear, but the battle is the Lord's, and he will give you into our hands. Then it happens. See, what he did, he taunted old Goliath, got Goliath so angry that what happens is if you're in a battle and you get angry, you get a little bit off course. Now watch this. Then it happened. When the Philistine rose and came, so he takes the initiative, and drew, listen, he came and drew near to meet David, that David ran quickly toward the battle line to meet the Philistine, and David put his hand into his bag, took from it a stone, and slung it, and struck the Philistine on his forehead, and the stone sank into his forehead so that he fell on his face to the ground. Thus David prevailed over the Philistine with a sling and a stone, struck the Philistine and killed him, but there was no sword in David's hand, so he just ran, took his sword, and the Bible says, cut off his head. Did I hear somebody say, oh my? In those days, it was hand-to-hand combat, and it was bloody. And so, what did he do? He killed him. Now, you say, well, what's so significant about that? Well, just think about this. You've been, all of us have been to the creek at some time in our life, and you think about how many stones there are in a creek. Many stones. You walk over them. You watch the water run over them, and the water must have run over this one pretty well because it's so nice and smooth. What is a stone? This stone in the hand of young David prevailed over a giant and the Philistine army. And God's purpose primarily was this, to defend the name of Jehovah God. Always with a purpose. That's what he used, a simple stone in the hand of a young man who loved God and would not stand by and listen to the name of Jehovah taunted and disgraced. And so what happened? He risked his life, but he had this awesome sense of confidence. And God used this stone to prevail in a fight in which the name of God was at stake. So think about this. You think sometimes that God can't use you. If he can use a stone, he can use you. In the hand of a young man in a sling and brought him down. Could it be that God has been challenging you to surrender your life to him so that he could use you, but you've said no? It doesn't fit your schedule, and it doesn't fit, you think, your temperament. You just don't want to get into that. God couldn't be speaking to you because that's not who you are. Most people lose their greatest opportunity of God's best blessing because God requires of them something that they think they don't fit. They think what God is calling them to do does not fit who they are. If I said to you, go find me a stone. Well, there are a lot of places in this country you can pick them up by the hands full and the barrels full. Didn't take but one, and it was God's choice. It didn't take but one little wicker basket to save Moses. One little stone to slay Goliath. And you'd be surprised what you have, what you own, that God could use if you gave it to him, if you allowed him to. Because you see, think about this. You can put all the wealth in the world up on this side. Everything you could possibly think of. And so how valuable is that? Extremely valuable. Well, let me ask you this. Would you be willing to sacrifice your eyesight, your hearing, your speech? Would you be willing to sacrifice your limbs since you couldn't walk anymore? You couldn't raise your arms anymore? Would you be willing to sacrifice all of that for a bunch of wealth? Not if you're in your right mind. You see, all God wants is you. He just wants you. The truth is, many of those things that you're just working hard for, to accumulate this and to get this and to achieve that and the other, none of that has any value compared to what God could do in your life if you just give yourself to him. You see, that stone has no mind of its own. It's in my hand. I could toss it out here and you could catch it. We could pass it around all over this room. We could do most anything with it because it has no resistance. It can be something that can be an awesome weapon. Or it can be used to some degree in healing when people heat stones and lie on them. It just depends on what you do with it. And what I'm asking you is this. Have you surrendered your life to God to the point that you're willing to say to Him, Lord, I don't know what you want to do with my life, but I'm available for you to do whatever you want. Did you know that that's what God wants to hear above everything else? He doesn't want to hear about how much you do for Him, how much you give to Him. He doesn't want to hear about all the things that you have done and how much you pray. You know what He's listening for? He's listening for you to say this. Here am I, Lord. Whatever you want to do with me, however you want to use me, whatever I have is yours. Whatever your will and purpose and plan for my life, whatever you want to achieve in my life through me, I'm available, God, for you. And you see, you may think today that you're no more valuable than a little stone. Look what the stone did for the nation of Israel and for the reputation of God. You don't know what God will do with you in your life, no matter what your age, no matter what's going on in your life, if you just surrender your life to Him. And tell Him, listen, not most of it. You see, giving most of my life is not giving myself. It's giving all of ourselves. Then I want you to think about something else. I want you to think about another little incident in the Scripture that you and I could say, well, that's not very important either. And you may think, well, why use all these little illustrations? Simply this. Because you can't put God in the box. He's so unique, He can use the smallest things to get His work done. And you can see that in each one of these things, God has a purpose. God's doing something. Watch this. You can listen. You can live 40 years of your life and all of a sudden look back one day and think, God, I didn't know that's what you were doing. And you see, because you and I can't see the results today, oftentimes we want to say our life's unimportant. But I want you to look at this passage in Mark chapter 12. And Jesus is seated close by the temple there. And what happens is, in the verse 41, this lady walks up. And the Bible says, He sat down opposite the treasury and began observing how the people were putting money into the treasury. And many rich people were putting in large sums. A poor widow came and put in two small copper coins, which amount to a cent. Calling His disciples to Him, He said to them, truly I say to you, this poor widow put in more than all the contributors to the treasurer. For they all put in out of their surplus, but she out of her poverty put in all she owned, all she had to live on. Now you see, it isn't how much you and I give. It's the spirit in which we give it. And it's our motivation. She gave her all. Are you saying to me, well, you mean to tell me I'm to give everything? Watch this. When you and I fully surrender to Him, we give Him everything. Whatever He chooses to take is up to Him. Whatever He chooses to use is up to Him. What I want you to say is this. Jesus used the simplest things. God used the simplest, just ordinary things to teach us how dependent we are upon Him, but on the other hand, how absolutely awesome He can work in your life and mine. He said to them, watch this. You see all the wealth they put in? You know who put in the most wealth? The lady who dropped in two coins, which would equal like a penny. For example, if I tossed a penny out here, I'd say, anybody wants a penny, get this. You just sit there. If I tossed out a $10,000 bill, we'd have a revolution on. Because you see, a cent didn't seem to amount to much. Watch this. You and I may not be able to equal other people in what they achieve in life, but when you and I give our best and we give it our all, God is the one who chooses to decide how important it is. He's the one who chooses to decide how much to bless us. And one of the reasons you're going through life and you don't feel blessed and you wonder why God's blessing some other people and you believe that you're doing more than they are and that you're more valuable to some degree than they are, not really. You see, the issue is, what's my attitude? Am I giving my best? Have I given Him my all? Have I surrendered? Have I signed on the dotted line? All to Jesus I surrender, all to Him I freely give. I will ever love and trust Him in His presence daily live. Signed, Charles Stanley. All to Jesus, not most. All to Jesus, not some. All to Jesus, not a little bit. All of it. Listen carefully. He uses the simplest things to teach.

This woman, who maybe works 40 or 50 hours a week, makes a minimum wage, and has a lot of responsibility trying to raise her children. And she goes to church, and she gives a tithe and a little bit more. She could be seated beside someone who's very wealthy, elevated in the minds and ideas of other people. And God looks at those two people and he says, that little mother over there, that 10% was a whopping amount. And the fact that she gave more, you see, it's his attitude toward us. Because he knows us, and I want to ask you again, would you sign this statement? Would you sign it to God? All to Jesus, I surrender. All to him, I freely give. I will ever love and trust him, and in his presence daily live. Could you sign your name to that? That's what this is all about. He uses these simple things to remind us of something. Now I want you to turn, if you will, to Luke chapter 5. And you probably remember this story, and I've tried to take things that you would most remember. And notice what's happening here. Jesus is preaching, and he's down by the seashore. And you know what happens. This is really what happens. Now watch this. If we're standing up here and here's a whole crowd of people, and they're just, what happens is the people in the back of a crowd, what do they normally do? They want to get a little bit closer. And so they edge the other person and they want to get a little bit closer. The next thing you know, Jesus, his feet's in the water. And so he sees these fishing boats and Peter's is empty. And so he asks if he might use it. And so he gets in the boat and pushes out from the shore a little bit. So now he can see people face to face much better. Now they can hear him much better. A little breeze across the water carries his voice better. And so here's what happens. There were a lot of fishing boats out there all around the sea because that was a major part of how they made their living. This particular fishing boat, not an exception, but Peter surrendered his boat to Jesus. Jesus used that boat by finding himself with a platform from which to speak. And now he could teach the truth to people who probably could not have heard him because there were such throngs of people. In every single one of these instances, here's what you find. God is using something that is common and ordinary in order to accomplish a divine purpose. Now, more than likely, Peter probably said, well, yes, you can use the boat. And after Jesus had finished, he said, well, let's go fishing. And I can imagine that Peter said, because this is what the scripture indicates and implies, go fishing. Well, I was fishing all night long and we didn't catch anything. And this is not a good time to fish during the day. And probably looking in the eyes of Jesus, he was probably dropping his head and because he was giving him an excuse. And besides that, he probably thought, he's a carpenter. I'm the fisherman. He's telling me to go fishing. And so he finally said, okay. But I can imagine that even when they were moving out, he was still complaining. I can't believe I'm going fishing this time of day. I'm dead tired. I want to take a nap. And besides that, I say again, he doesn't know anything about fishing. He's a carpenter. What's this? Haven't you ever told God those kind of things? God, you don't want me to do that. After all, I'm not equipped to do that. I don't have time. I don't feel like it. What are people going to say if I do that? Think about this. They got out there in the middle of the lake. And Jesus said, now, you see, everything about this is just totally opposite. Peter, throw the nets on the other side. On the other side, throw them on the other side. He complained and moaned and groaned the whole way. And then all of a sudden, what happened? Explosion of fish. I mean, the place was just, I mean, it was running over with fish. Called his buddies over there and said, come over here. And they got back to shore with two boatloads running over. The boats were about to sink. Suppose Peter had said, I'm not going fishing. I've already been fishing, but I'm not going fishing. Fish was his livelihood. He caught more fish in a short period of time than he'd caught in his whole life. That is, that was the most successful fishing trip he ever took. God chose not only to use his boat as a platform for the gospel,

0: But he also chose, listen to this, to bless Peter more than he'd ever been blessed in his financial condition on one fishing trip. Because, here's what he said, all to Jesus I surrender. All to him, my boat, I freely give. I will ever love and follow this man for the rest of my life. You know what God's waiting for? You're waiting for his best blessing. He's waiting for your personal surrender. All to Jesus, I surrender. All to him, I freely give. I will ever love and trust him and in his presence daily live. Let me ask you this. I said that three times now for this reason. You've had time to think. What am I holding on to that I have not surrendered to him? Let me mention one thing that you hold on to that you don't even realize. And if I name things that you hold on to, you'd say, well, money, houses, lands, relationships. The one thing you probably wouldn't remember or wouldn't think about saying is this. The one thing many people hold on to and will not surrender is something they don't even really own. And that's time. You don't own it, but you hold on to it. God wants you to serve him in some fashion, some way. You don't have time. You certainly don't. God has your time. You're misusing that time. You refuse to be obedient to him. What happens is when we refuse to surrender, watch this. This is just normal. The blessing comes in proportion to our surrender and yieldedness to him. You want to be blessed? Sign that statement. You want to find out what God will do in your life? Sign that statement. You see what he did in a basket with coins, a stone? Sign that statement. All to Jesus I surrender, and watch what happens in your life. Well, let me mention one other thing here. How many of you have ever eaten at a fast food place? Raise your hand. Well, do you think the Bible has anything to say about fast food? I want you to turn to John chapter 6 for a moment. And I want you to think about something. All the different kind of things that Jesus uses, and you think, well, he's not in the fast food business. Well, let's just see if he is, because here's a very interesting thing that happens. You're catching on, aren't you? I want you to look at the 6th chapter of John. And Jesus has been teaching and healing, and people have been believing and lives being changed. And back over in the 5th chapter, here's what he said. He said, you've sent to John, Jesus speaking, and he's testified to the truth. But the testimony which I receive is not from man, but I say these things so that you may be saved. Now watch this. Jesus always had at least two purposes in mind, whatever he did. Number one is to help people understand who he was. That is, that he came from God. He's the Son of God. He's the Savior, the Messiah. And the second thing that he always had in mind is that they would believe him and be saved. So he took every opportunity, every advantage that he could. And so he used the simple things. He used a boat. Now look what's happening. So, chapter 6, verse 1. After these things, Jesus went away to the other side of the Sea of Galilee, and a large crowd followed him because they saw the signs which he was performing on those who were sick. Then Jesus went up on the mountain, and there he sat down with his disciples. Now the Passover, the feast of the Jews, was near, so therefore Jesus, lifting up his eyes and seeing that a large crowd was coming to him, said to Philip, where are we to buy bread so that we may eat? Now watch this. This he was saying to test him, for he himself knew what he was intending to do. Jesus was continually helping his disciples understand who he was. No matter what he said, they still had their doubts at times. And so he said, where are we going to buy bread? And Philip answered him, 200 denarii worth of bread is not sufficient for them, for everyone to receive a little. Now watch that word, little. One of his disciples, Andrew, Simon Peter's brother, said to him, there's a lad here who has 5 barley loaves and 2 fish, but what are these among so many people? Jesus said, have the people sit down. Now there was much grass in the place, so the men sat down in number, about 5,000. Then Jesus took 5 loaves and 2 fish, and this is what you call fast food service. they began to pass it out. And they passed it out and passed it out and passed it out. And you'll notice what the scripture says. Verse 11, Jesus then took the loaves, and having given thanks, he distributed to those who were seated, likewise also the fish, as much as they wanted. Free. As much as they wanted. Five loaves, two fish, as much as they wanted. And when it was all over, they still had 12 baskets full left over. You say, well, now what's so significant about this? Here's what's significant. What was Jesus doing? He was doing one of the most valuable things he did throughout the ministry, helping people understand who he was, that he's the Son of God. These signs, these miracles, are not just for the purpose of mystifying people, but for the purpose of helping them to see that he's the Son of God. And seeing that he's the Son of God, they would accept him and be saved. And this is exactly what happened. Look, verse 13. So they gathered up, filled 12 baskets and fragments from the 5 barley loaves which were left over by those who had eaten. Therefore, when the people saw the sign which he had performed, they said, this is truly the prophet who is to come into the world, which means the Messiah. 5 barley loaves, or shall we say a fish sandwich. That's what they all had, fish sandwich. Next time you go to one of these fast food stores, I want you to remember that. Only yours will not be nearly as healthy as his was, I can tell you that. So what did he do? Jesus, God is so creative. He uses all kinds of things to do what? To accomplish his will and his purpose. Look around you at your lifestyle and what you do and how you operate. Is it that sometimes God has something right in front of you trying to show you something that you just look right over it? Don't put him in the box. Let him reveal his will to you. And I want to go back to say, are you willing to say to him, all to Jesus I surrender. All to him I freely give. I promise you I will ever love and trust you. Live for you the rest of my life. Do whatever you want me to do, whatever it might be. And what will he do? Amaze you, mystify you at the miraculous way he'll use you in your life in ways that you would never fully understand. And think about the little boy of the 5 loaves and 2 fishes. Suppose he just said, I don't have but 5. And I'm not giving them up because I don't know how long that preacher's going to preach. It may be this afternoon. It may be. I know what you're thinking, but that's too bad. And so he could have kept it for himself. The little boy gave all 5 loaves and both fish. Do you know who got the biggest blessing? Can you imagine? Let's say that kid was about 12 years old. Can you imagine him going home and saying, Mom, you won't believe this. Dad, you won't believe this. There's no way for you to believe this. But he was probably tongue-tied trying to say it. I got to tell you what happened. When I went over there to hear Jesus, I had 5 little round barley loaves and 2 fish that you'd given me. And you know what happened? You're not going to believe this, Mom. But we gave it to Jesus, and I saw him lift up his head, and he prayed and talked to God, the Father. And all of a sudden, those 5 loaves and 2 fishes, you can't believe your eyes. He kept putting it into the hands of his disciples, and it just kept multiplying and multiplying and multiplying. Do you realize that he fed 5,000 men and all the women out there and all the rest of us kids? And you know what? They had some left over, and it all came from my 5 loaves and 2 fish. If his parents were not there, they would have probably said, go to your room. That's what they would have said. You're having a vision. Something's wrong. You see, he just uses those simple things, and we don't believe him sometimes. You say, well, what do I have that Jesus could multiply? Try it. Give it to him and watch what he does. If you're in need, it's because more than likely you're holding on to something you should give away. Something you should give to God. Well, we could go on all day with this, but I'm going to stop with this one. I want you to turn to the 19th chapter of John, not to read a bunch of verses here, but just to remind you of what's happening. And it's in this 19th chapter that is the account, John's account of the crucifixion. Now, you remember what happens. The Pharisees and the Sadducees, they plot against him and Judas. And finally, he's before Pilate, and Pilate says, let him be crucified. Watch this. Of all the things that God has ever used to bring about His awesome plan for mankind, God the Father chose to use a tree. Which tree? For example, in Atlanta, you can go to a high rise in Atlanta and look over Atlanta, and as far as you can see, except for the skyline downtown, there's trees, trees, trees. It looks green everywhere. So trees are very popular and very familiar, and there's plenty of them. Some places in the world, not quite that many. But think about this. Jesus could have been killed by a firing squad of men with bow and arrows, putting 10 arrows right in his chest. They could have killed him by running a sword through him, or by standing there as a target, javelining him to death. Why do you suppose that he had him nailed to a tree? Wonder who cut that tree down. Wonder how old it was. Wonder how long it stood and where it stood in the forest. God knew all along. He watched the seed that fell, and the tree grew from a little sprout to finally it was a big tree. Then he led the cutters to cut it down, trim it down, and he led somebody, more than likely those Romans, to cut it, put it together. That became a place and a cross, crucifixion. God had his son nailed to a tree. Why do you suppose he nailed him to a tree? Well, placing him on a tree placed him publicly in front of everybody so that there'd be no question about his dying. Why did God allow him to die? Because that's the reason he came. He came to lay down his life on a tree, of all things, common, ordinary thing, a tree, in order to do what? To pay the sin debt of the world, so that anybody, whoever you may be, could ask God to forgive you of your sins, based on the Son of God hanging on that tree, shedding His blood, paying your sin debt in full. It was just a tree. But wouldn't every tree have liked to have been the tree? The tree. There were two others, one on each side, but this one was God's choice. On the tree would hang the Savior of the world, the Lord of Lords, the coming King, and the Judge of all mankind on that one tree. You see, you don't know what God wants to do in your life until you surrender yourself. Watch this. Baskets have no mind. Coins have no mind. Rocks have no mind. Boats have no mind of themselves. Bread and fish don't have any mind for themselves. The tree doesn't have a mind. God uses every single one of these things without any question or doubt. It's in His hand. What can God do in your life if you are willing to sign this statement? All to Jesus I surrender. All to Him I freely give. I will ever love and trust Him in His presence daily live. What will He do for you? If He can use a wicker basket and He can use a tree, how can He use you with your mind, your gifts, your talents, your skill, your time, your life? There's only one way to find out. Full surrender. Father, how grateful we are that You didn't require a lot of decisions, just one. And that all of Your word bears testimony of the awesome things that You can do with a life fully surrendered. I pray the Holy Spirit will speak to those today, wherever and whoever, to realize that You're an awesome God and that You know exactly what we are capable of doing and achieving. And all You want to hear is not what we've done, what we will do. All You want to hear is, all to Jesus, I surrender. I pray the Holy Spirit drive this little hymn into all of our hearts. to recognize we live with this awesome potential in front of us. And this awesome question, what will the God of this universe do with me if I'm willing to sign that statement, all to Jesus, I surrender. And we pray this in His name. Amen.
1: 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We're on around the clock.
2: With a message from God's Word, here's Charles Stanley.
0: God's ways seem to be so perplexing at times. And the reason is because we don't understand what He's doing or why He's doing it. Then likewise, His ways seem to sometimes be very painful because of its effect on us and because of its effect on maybe the people we love. We don't always understand what He's doing. And we know sometimes that we feel like, not know like, but feel like, that He's really not doing the best. In other words, there must be some better way to do something. And yet we know He's all wise, all powerful, always wants what's best for us. And yet sometimes His ways are perplexing and confusing to us. It's true not only in the life of an individual, it's true in the life of nations. And yet deep down inside we know that He always has the best in mind for His children. Well, what I want to talk about in this message, and this is one of our series here, entitled The Ways of God. And we've talked about certain ways, that is, how does God operate? How does He think? Why does He do what He does? Well, today this subject may be a little, shall I say, a little more curious. Because what I want to talk about is this. The ways of God. God uses the wicked to accomplish His purpose. Now, we know He uses the righteous, but the truth is He uses the wicked to accomplish His purpose in the life of individuals, in the life of nations, in the life of the church. So, as we begin this particular message, I want to ask you to turn to a number of passages of Scripture with me, because what I want you to see is I want you to see how God uses the wicked, the unbeliever, in the life of the believer. So, if you will turn, beginning in the 36th chapter of the book of Genesis, and I want us to begin with the life of Joseph for a moment. You, most of you probably know a lot about the life of Joseph, but let me just give you a little review of how God used the wicked to bring this man to this awesome position to which he found himself. First of all, you recall that his brothers hated him. And because they hated him, they wanted to get rid of him, so they tried to kill him. And so they wanted to kill him, and one of his brothers said, no, no, no, let's throw him in the pit. So they threw him in the pit, and then the Midians were coming along, Midianites, and they decided to sell him to them as a slave. And so the first thing we see is that God used his very wicked brothers to almost take his life, sold him as a slave. He went down into Egypt, and the Scripture says that God also used a man by the name of Potiphar, who was captain of the guard of the Pharaoh. The way he used Potiphar was this. Potiphar took him as a slave, and then he began to use him as a household person. Before long, Joseph had proven himself to be so administratively capable that he put him over his whole household. Well, he also used Potiphar's wife. And she tried to seduce him. You say, well, God wasn't in that. Now watch this. She tried to seduce him and he refused. And so Potiphar threw him in jail. God's still using the wicked. In the jailer found out rather quickly. This was an unusual young man. And so before long, Joseph is overseeing the whole prison. And the Scripture says that the jailer just put it in his hands. Well, in the process, a cupbearer and a baker that served the king of Pharaoh was thrown in prison because of something they did that displeased the Pharaoh. And then they both had a dream. In the course of the dream, they began to share it, and so they told Joseph about the dream, and Joseph interpreted the dream. He said to the baker, you're going to lose your head. To the butler, you're going back to Pharaoh. Well, that is exactly what happened. And so he said to the butler, he said, now when you get to Pharaoh, remind him of me. And so he forgot him. And before long, Pharaoh had some dreams. God gave him some awesome dreams. He didn't understand what they were.